0: We have to move on because now somebody found us.
1: Let me tell you how good technology is. We now have the photographs on the website. So if people go to my website and scroll down to the name James McMullen in the guest area, they will find two photographs. One that says photo collage, and the other says Bigfoot cast. Now, photo collage shows, in fact, a couple of pictures of panthers. James, are these panthers that you found in Florida?
0: Which ones are they? I'm trying to remember what I said.
1: Well, there's a picture of you in the center. There's a duck in the picture in the center. It looks like a duck.
0: I got you.
1: There's a panther in the upper left-hand corner and the bottom right-hand corner.
0: No, that's my baby. I raised a panther from baby to adulthood.
1: You're kidding.
0: No. And I named the panther. It was a female, Tracker.
1: How in the world... James, I have cats. I have three cats. And I can only imagine... In fact, I really can't imagine something 25 or 30 times the size of my cat or 100 times the size of my cat. Even in play, such an animal would rip your guts out without even thinking about it. How could you have that as a...
0: Well, Tracker was a one-man cat, and she adapted to my behavior early on as a cub. We have to move on because now somebody found us.
1: Let me tell you how good technology is. We now have the photographs on the website. So if people go to my website and scroll down to the name James McMullen in the guest area, they will find two photographs. One that says photo collage and the other says Bigfoot cast. Now, photo collage shows, in fact, a couple of pictures of panthers. James, are these panthers that you found in Florida?
0: Which ones are they? I'm trying to remember what I said.
1: Well, there's a picture of you in the center. There's a duck in the picture in the center. It looks like a duck.
0: I got you.
1: There's a panther in the upper left-hand corner and the bottom right-hand corner.
0: No, that's my baby. I raised a panther from baby to adulthood.
1: You're kidding.
0: No. And I named the panther. It was a female, Tracker.
1: How in the world... James, I have cats. I have three cats. And I can only imagine, in fact, I really can't imagine something 25 or 30 times the size of my cat or 100 times the size of my cat. Even in play, such an animal would rip your guts out without even thinking about it. How could you have that as a...

0: Yeah, I got you.
1: There's a panther in the upper left-hand corner and the bottom right-hand corner.
0: No, that's my baby. I raised a panther from baby to adulthood.
1: You're kidding.
0: No. And I named the panther, it was a female, Tracker.
1: How in the world... James, I have cats. I have three cats. And I can only imagine... In fact, I really can't imagine something 25 or 30 times the size of my cat or 100 times the size of my cat. Even in play, such an animal would rip your guts out without even thinking about it. How could you have that as a...
0: Well, Tracker was a one-man cat, and she adapted to my behavior early on as a cub. And you have to understand she was with me for over 16 years. I must also tell you that she did not live in my house.
1: Good.
0: Only one time when we had... two times. We had a big blow once down here, and I brought her into the house. And when Hurricane Andrew went through, I brought her into the house for obvious reasons. But she, for the most part, except when she was a cub, she lived outside in the Pineland Forest. A friend of mine had a nice setup out in the tree line, and we set her up out there in an enclosed area with
1: That's
0: a roof
1: incredible.
0: On it. And I would take her with me out into the swamp, and it was kind of a parallel. She was like my swamp teacher, teaching me about the behavior and the movements of the panther in the wilds.
1: Okay, well, this will give some idea to the people of the kind of person you are then. And then, of course, the second photograph with this, how big was this foot?
0: I'm looking at it right now.
1: Yeah, your hand, you've got your hand there toward the back of it. And, my God, that foot must be, if I were going to guess, I'd say more than 2 feet long.
0: No, oddly enough, it must be the way the shot was taken. The general measurement is it's 14 inches long from toe to heel.
1: 14.
0: And if you go up on to just underneath the toes, the widest part of the track, it goes across a little over 7 inches.
1: 7 inches across.
0: So it's 14 inches by 17 inches. By the way, that's if we have time, we'll go into the track. That's a very deteriorated track. And I found 7 tracks, and that was the best one, and that's the one that I took the plaster cast of.
1: All right, and those photographs, folks, are on my website right now, The Magic of Technology. While I was doing the interview, I actually scanned them, sent them off to Keith. Boom, he got them, put them up on the website like that. So if you want to see this Bigfoot cast of the foot, and you want to see the photo collage, go to my website at www.artbell.com. Scroll down to James McMullen. I guess this would be the first time they've been up on a website.
0: Absolutely.
1: Okay. All right. And you will see something that people have not seen before. Well, we've got a lot of people that would like to talk to you, so let me bring a few on very quickly. First time caller line, you're on the air with James McMullen. Hi.
2: Good evening, Art.
1: Good evening.
2: Peter.
1: Peter, you're going to have to yell at us a little bit. Where are you?
2: Well, I'm in Yakima, Washington,
1: KIT.
2: Right.
1: Oh, yes, sir.
2: Tell you what, I've got a couple of facts that you've kind of touched on, and I think maybe you don't know or at least would like to know.
1: All right.
2: Clark County, Washington, passed a law about, it must have been at least 20 years ago, that it is illegal to shoot a Sasquatch and kill it.
0: I'll be there.
2: Yeah, Clark County, Washington. That's when you're leaving Portland, Oregon, you drive into Washington, that's the county you hit, Vancouver.
1: Well, there must have been...
0: Is it still on the books?
2: Yeah.
1: Yeah, there must have been some reason why they passed that law.
2: Well, at the time that I read when the law first went into effect, they were curious about Sasquatch, and only because I think their county extends up to the southern boundary of Mount St. Helens National Park, or National Volcanic Monument, as it's really called, and Ape Cave is not too far from their boundary, only about 5 miles.
1: Ape Cave.
2: Yeah, which is in Ape Canyon, and there had been some sightings there years past, and I think Clark County merely determined that since we don't know what this critter is, and since it seems to be somewhat humanoid, why would somebody want to shoot it? I mean, capture it maybe, but don't kill it. And they actually passed that law, and that's still on the books.
1: And it's still on the books.
2: Yeah.
1: All right.

0: James?
1: Well, obviously, I think it should be revised. There is a grand opportunity, Pacific Northwest area, where you could introduce, since there is a law on the books now, that could introduce the possibility of putting at least an Endangered Species Act on it as well. It sounds to me like people are quite convinced that Sasquatch is out there.
0: Apparently. As you are well aware, there have been many, many sightings in the Northwest. Mm-hmm. But that would seem to say something. In other words, if there are sightings in the Northwest, which has one very distinctive kind of weather, very different from what you would have in the Everglades,
1: yeah,
0: that would seem to suggest that Bigfoot, like a human being, is capable of surviving in all sorts of environments, huh?
1: Very much so. And I also might add that the state of Florida's gathering of sightings is, in the United States, is the second location in the United States
0: most
1: as far as number of sightings go.
0: Huh.
1: And, of course, Pacific Northwest, and then it's Florida, and then it goes on down the list then.
0: Well, then here's an obvious question. What about the rest of the world? Would Bigfoot be indigenous just to North America, or are there reports from South America, the Australian continent, Europe, Africa? What about the rest of the world?
1: Yes. I've been following that as closely as I can, and there is a world map that I believe it's on a website. I brought it out on a website, and there was red dots literally all over the world. In China, in Russia, you name it, there's red dots spotted all over the world. And going back to what you just said, here is an extremely adaptable species. They quite literally can adapt to a cold weather climate as well as subtropical and then down into South America of tropical. It's incredible.
0: Actually, that would make it more adaptable than we are. We require support, as in air conditioning or heating or protection from the elements to some greater degree than they obviously do. So that would make them more adaptable to climatic changes than we are.
1: Yes. Yeah, very much so. Totally adapted to the wild environment. It baffles me all the time.
0: All right, James. We're going to try and lay into the phone lines heavily. Again, the photographs that I scanned while we were doing the interview, that's really fun, are on the website right now. Thank you very much, Keith Rowland. Just scroll down to the guest area, James McMullen's name, and you'll see photo collage and Bigfoot cast. And if you want to see one mama of a Bigfoot, wait till you see this sucker. I'm Art Bell, and this is Coast to Coast AM.
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1: You're listening to James McMullen, who has been a tracker all his life. James also was in Vietnam, in the Marine Corps, as a matter of fact, 1st Marine Division, General Walt's Amphibious Landing Force. Wounded in action, he received the Purple Heart. So this is a serious man embarking on a serious endeavor to find and prove the existence of Bigfoot, which he has seen. There are photographs on my website that you should see. You'll find it under the newest site additions area, and you'll also find it down near James McMullen's name. You'll find links to the cast of the foot that he made, and that sucker is big. That's on my website now at www.artbell.com. Go take a look and let me know what you think. Okay, back now to James McMullen, and we're going to lay heavily into the phone lines this hour. James, are you there?
2: Yes. Art, remind me to tell you about the Bigfoot Disappearing Act as I experienced back in the late 80s when we have a chance.
1: All right. Okay, let me take a couple of these calls, and we'll
2: Great.
1: Do that. Wildcard Line, you're on the air with James McMullen and Art Bell. Hi.
3: Hi, Art. It's Greg in El Cajon, California.
1: Hi, Greg.
3: Hi. James, nice to speak to you this evening.
2: Yeah.
3: I have two questions, if I may. I'm the first. In your opinion, James, is Bigfoot a lost member of the human gene pool, or do you feel Bigfoot was present here on Earth before the dawn of man?
2: Wow. Well, again, I think it's impossible for us at this point to verify with physical evidence that hit in relation to the gene pool. We do need some really hardcore DNA sampling, and the best way to do that is with skin sample, blood sample, hair sample. To a point, it shows unknown species, but in talking with anthropologists, they would be much more satisfied if they had a fragment of skin, possibly blood. I mean, that's asking a whole lot.
3: Okay.
2: What was the other part of the question?
3: The last part of the question, the first question was if, in your opinion, that the Sasquatch had been here before the dawn of man.
2: Yeah. Now, that gets into the intriguing mythology, again, down here with the Seminole and the Miccosukee Indian, and they talk about that.
3: Mm-hmm.
2: They talk about how the animals were here before us, but more important, S.D. Jabjeki was here as well before human beings. And it's mythology, but it is so intriguing that you begin to wonder if there isn't something to that historically.
3: Well, okay. And my last question is just a very short question. I'll just jump off and listen afterwards. The Patterson film, in your opinion, authentic or hoax? Thank you, sir.
2: Yeah.
1: All right.
2: I tell you, sometimes when I see the Patterson film on a Monday, I'm, just internally intrigued on it. On Friday, if I look at it, I have questions on it. But I go a lot by what the scientists have done in relation to analyzing it. And it comes up, in my opinion, more authentic than hoax. And for someone to have hoaxed what the scientists have come up with in relation to analyzing the film, someone would have to be a genius, absolutely a genius, to have pulled it off.
1: Well, let me pin you on the wall here.
2: Sure.
1: Would you be more likely to believe that Bigfoot is a real physical artifact that doesn't come and go and disappear, or that Bigfoot is a paranormal event, and something I surely don't rule out? I wonder which way you, if you were pushed up against the wall, which would you grasp?
2: Well, I funny you should say that, because I had an experience, the closest, I guess, that I'm going to get with in relation to paranormal on just what you said there. I was coming back from a place called Dead Man's Slough during the rainy season, and I was roughly in a foot of water. And as I was walking along, I heard someone pounding on, like, a big log, and there wasn't anything arithmetic about it, but it sounded like someone had a big club, and they were pounding on this log off in a sable palm hammock, which was roughly about not more than 50 yards away at the most. So as I was working my way over to the hammock to take a look at who was in there, thinking maybe somebody might be making a shack or something, it stopped. And I entered the hammock. I went up, and I found this huge oak tree that had fallen down and was half hollowed out, and there was a big, huge branch laying down next to it. And it appeared as though the tree itself, the log itself, had been beat upon to where the bark was falling off. At that point, I heard someone running away from the hammock in the opposite side. And out of curiosity, which gets me in a lot of trouble all the time, I chased after whoever it was. And as I came outside the tree line and around the hammock, I could still hear, I couldn't see, but I could still hear the individual running. And it was a big person. It was someone with big boots on, that sort of thing. And so I chased it, and I began to find in the sable palm fronds that had fallen down and the leaves and the mud blotches, and didn't stop to measure at that point, but there was a pretty wide stride in there. All of a sudden, and I could hear him running up ahead. All of a sudden, the running stopped, and I thought, well, the guy stopped. He's going to see who's chasing him. I very cautiously walked under this tree overhang and around into the open on a wet prairie, and he was gone. And I have to tell you, the tracks were gone, too.
4: The tracks were gone, too. So is that what you were referring to when you said disappearing act?
2: Yes.
4: Yeah, okay. Well, that would imply something supernatural.
2: Well,
4: obviously.
2: It was a bit unnerving, obviously, but I was baffled. And it wasn't that much of high ground that he had run up on, but what intrigued me more was that the sound of the running stopped. And when I got there, there was nobody there. Now, when I backtracked, I measured a couple of the strides of the blotches, and it was 54 inches. 54 inches between two of those tracks. That makes for a pretty big stride. And I tracked that area for at least another half hour and found absolutely nothing.
4: You know,
2: I'm as baffled as the next tracker and something like that.
4: This is what I love about this kind of subject. You can't quite pin it down to the normal or the paranormal, and it might be either one or both. And I'm sure for somebody who's a real meat and potatoes kind of, you know, tracker like yourself, somebody who's really out there doing this thing every day or nearly every day, it's hard for you to accept a virtual disappearance. It's like talking about a ghost.
2: Yeah. I can't tell you how many times I went back there to that same hammock, thinking that somebody was going to show up again and start beating on that. You know, that I can't imagine why whoever it was or what it was beating on the log with that huge branch. There was no rhythm to it.
4: That's another thing that I've heard about Bigfoot, that it can be attracted or communicated with in some manner by beating on a log, by beating on a tree stump or whatever.
2: Uh-huh.
4: You know about that?
2: Yeah. That's a possibility. I'm wondering, this may sound very far-fetched, but what if, for the sake of discussion, this particular Bigfoot was banging on that log to communicate with another one, and I just happened to come sloshing along in a foot of water and scared him off, you know what I mean?
4: Not exactly unheard of, since Native Americans beat on drums for communication, yes?
2: Yeah.
4: All right. East of the Rockies.
2: It's intriguing. It's just terribly intriguing.
4: East of the Rockies, if you're there, you're on the air with James McMullen and Art Bell. Hi.
5: How you doing, Art?
4: All right.
5: I'm Eric from Iowa, and I was wondering, now you said climates and whatnot. Well, I heard something really scary. I haven't really seen it. But I was down in the backwoods, and I heard something like take off through the brush, and I do know what deer and whatnot sound like, you know. And this took very big steps, very long strides, and broke a lot of branches. And then it was just like silence. But, of course, I turned tail and ran the other direction.
4: That would have been my move, too.
5: The question I have for James is, what do you think of having, like, the Bigfoot or Yeti or whatnot, you know, in this area here, you know?
2: In Iowa? Yeah, you have sightings in, several sightings. I believe it's in the southeastern. Is there a wilderness track down in the southeastern Iowa there?
5: I'm living on the Mississippi side along the bluffs. So.
2: Okay. Along the Mississippi towards, think of the town right now, but let's just deal with your area there. Along the Mississippi in the southeastern part of Iowa, there is red dot sightings of Bigfoot in that area. So I'm not surprised to hear that you may have stumbled onto it. Was that during the daytime when you...
5: This was night, you know.
2: Is it night?
5: So, yeah, it was nighttime. And I've heard deer, like I said, and I've heard other things, but this just, you know, it scared the bejeebies out of me.
4: Yeah, that's much worse. Nighttime is much, much worse.
2: Yeah, you know. You didn't go back there that night and check and for tracks?
5: Oh, no,
2: and...
5: no. Actually, we were going back to see, because my friend of mine seen a tall object moving through, okay? So
2: all
5: we
2: right.
5: go back. And we got flashlights.
2: Uh-huh.
5: And next thing we know, some goes running off through the woods. And, of course, you know, the first reaction I had was to turn around, tail, and run, you know.
2: Yeah.
5: I'm a pretty big guy myself. You know, I can make a lot of noise. But this thing had to have been much larger
2: yeah.
5: than me.
2: Yeah.
4: All right. James, another to-the-wall question for you.
2: Yeah.
4: If you were in the wilderness, in the woods, in the Everglades, wherever, and you saw a Bigfoot, I take it that you don't go in these areas without a gun, even though you don't use it. No doubt you have a gun, right?
2: No, I don't.
4: You
2: I have
4: don't have
2: a... I have never carried a pistol, a gun, grenade, machine gun, or anything of that nature.
4: Oh, really?
2: The Everglades.
4: Oh,
2: I have
4: really?
2: I have a Swiss hunting knife that I take with me.
4: A Swiss hunting knife.
2: No weapons whatsoever across the board, ever,
4: well,
2: I take into the Everglades.
4: If you were out in the middle of nowhere and you ran into one of these things, like the one you saw, and I'm setting up a scenario here.
2: Yeah.
4: And it was coming toward you with obvious intent to do you some sort of harm.
2: Hmm.
4: What would Jim McMullen do?
2: Well, at that point, there's one thing. Well, obviously, you're not going to be able to run away from them. I have a theory here. Follow me on this. I've been in those areas that you talk about, and I seek out the remote areas that are left in the Everglades. And for 23 years, I've been doing that. And here's Bigfoot roaming in the tree line and has never once stepped out to grab me and take my head off for one reason or another.
4: Mm.
2: So my working theory is that he would not do that. Now watch, next Saturday night I'll go tracking and he'll walk up on me.
4: Well,
2: I tell you something interesting about that. I have a tremendous love for Mother Nature, and I am very sincere about my efforts to help save it. And that is my attitude all the time, whether I'm in the swamp or not. Carrying that a step further is my hope that the food chain, the animals that live out there, understand that I'm not harming their critical habitats.
4: Uh-huh.
2: And I have a theory that maybe, just maybe, when I'm walking along those trails over the years, that there may well have been Bigfoot watching me, and I'm doing no harm, so he just moves on.
4: May well have been, but I've got to say, even with everything I said and the story I told you about the squirrel and everything else, if I was out in the wilderness, I can assure you I would have some sort of protection against an animal, a bear, whatever it would be, that might decide I was part of the food chain.
2: Yeah, I understand that.
4: So you got a lot of guts going out there with nothing but a camera.
2: Well, it's the way, again, I have to tell you that I have had bear come on to me. I have been in neck-deep water with alligators on the other side of logs. I have come out of the waterline, look up, and there sits the rattlesnake. You know, there were many times there where, you know, I could have quite easily bought the farm, and nothing happened, ever. And I'm not saying that it would never happen, but here I am 23 years down the trail and still cooking on all four burners with no problem.
4: Well, that's a good point. First-time caller line, you're on the air with James McMullen. Where are you, please?
6: In Vancouver, Canada.
4: Well, hi.
6: Hi, it's Terry here. I used to live up in the wilderness and on the coast here in Canada, Western Canada, and I've had two stories I want to tell you, and then the question will be obvious. One is I was in a tiny little town up just south of the Yukon border, And the people up there in those years were very non-metaphysical and somewhat fundamentalist Christian.
4: Sure.
6: And if you saw a Sasquatch up in those years, you wouldn't mention it. And I ran into one fellow, he was a prospector up there, who saw one, and he said it took him 5 years before he admitted seeing it. And he said what had happened is he was driving down the road in his pickup, and he said they've got the ability to put some kind of spell on you. They become so still that you don't notice. He says he drove by something, and up it's very, very peaceful up there, and people's minds get very peaceful. And I guess he had gotten into a very sort of meditative state of mind, and he realized that he had driven by something, and he stopped. He says, hold it, no, there's something going on here, and he stopped. And he backed up, and he could see in his rearview mirror that there was this Sasquatch, and he says it was absolutely still. And he said it could put some kind of hoodoo on you so that you didn't notice it. And he came up, he backed up beside it, and it remained absolutely still. And he looked at it for a while, and then it turned and walked away. That's one story I've got for you. The other story is I used to spend time in logging camps, and I used to hang out with this Indian fellow who had been raised in an Indian village and he was an extremely peaceful type too, and he told me that his grandfather and his grandfather's friends used to tell him about seeing Sasquatches in the bush, and he said that the grandparents talked about the very wide and slow strides that these huge creatures took.
4: Yes.
6: And I wonder if the word Sasquatch doesn't actually relate to this, to the length of their stride. And it's interesting to think, because this Indian fellow was an extremely peaceful person, one of the most peaceful I've ever met in my life.
4: All right, well, let's ask Jim about that. Jim, the word, from where is the word Sasquatch derived?
2: Sasquatch goes, again, back to Native American. I've gotten two general definitions of Sasquatch. One, interesting enough, the Seminole, Choctaw Seminole down here call him Sasquatch as well as the Native Americans, you know, throughout North America. And I'm still getting, there's two. There's tall, hairy man, and the other one is wise, wild man. So I'm wondering if Native American out in, you know, Pacific Northwest Canada, if that isn't pretty close to what they're, what they define it as well. Yeah. And interesting, you know, he's talking about the, I have to tell you, and this is a one-liner, but there are times, there have been times in the past, and I'm sure there will be in the future, where I would be tracking, let's say on high ground, high, dry ground, sandy soil, and have a definite purpose and going from A to B, and my goal is to do 3 miles, walking down the backcountry through pine, suddenly, for no apparent reason, I'm turning in another direction and end up circling back to where I began. And I'm wondering, and then having tracked that area maybe 2 or 3 days later, I do the same area going in the same direction and do the complete mile and a half or the 3 miles with no, you know, with no reason to take a left or take a right. I'm just wondering with the gentleman, with his stories, if there might be something to that. That looking for Bigfoot, tracking Bigfoot, all of a sudden he doesn't want me to go into a particular area, so he puts me off, and again, we're talking theory, but he puts me off in another direction.
4: So, to go back to my original question, if a Bigfoot was moving toward you with obvious intent to do harm, your reaction would be to simply stand your ground and say, good Bigfoot, good Bigfoot. I mean, you said you wouldn't run, so what other alternatives are there?
2: Well, here's my problem. I can't think of anything in the food chain in the Everglades itself, any animal, poisonous or not, reptile, name it, that I have any fear of. However,
4: well, there are
2: there are
4: man-killing bears, aren't there?
2: Well, we have black bear down here. And
4: Hold on, Jim. We'll pick up on this when we get back from the break. I believe there are, or maybe that's just in the movies. We'll find out.
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1: James McMullen. Jim McMullen, if you will, is my guest. We're talking about Bigfoot.

0: I'm sure I'll ever know, too. Good morning, everybody. Bigfoot is the subject. We'll get right back to it. All right. Back now to James McMullen. And, James, I want to ask you this. I may watch too many movies. I love movies. And Anthony Hopkins is probably one of my favorite actors, maybe even my favorite actor. I really like Anthony Hopkins. He did a movie called The Edge. Did you see that?
1: Oh, yeah, yeah.
0: In that, there was a man-killing bear. It does, I believe, occasionally occur that a bear finds man to be an appropriate part of the food chain.
1: Yeah.
0: Now, so that is true?
1: Yes, yes, absolutely, even with black bear down here.
0: So it's possible you could run into something that would regard you as dinner.
1: Yes. I must confess that twice in 23 years I was approached by black bear. Neither time I didn't feel that I was in danger, except one time this particular bear put me into a water line so I could put distance between us, and oddly enough, the bear did not come into the water. The other time that a bear came onto me, I don't think the bear even saw me, because I was bent over looking at a thorn spider inside of a wax myrtle bush, and he was coming from my right high grass. We both looked at each other, saw that we were definitely in the right, and we both ran in the opposite direction.
0: Yeah, I was going to ask, what is the, if you were to give somebody advice, if they were to come upon a bear and you're staring at each other for that second, both no doubt in some form of terror, is it best to be still or run?
1: Well, I tell you what, in my opinion, I would run to the nearest tree I could climb and get up as high as I can. I know that people have read these articles in some of the magazines about if a bear approaches you, lay down and act like you're dead. And I ain't about to do that with black bear and surely not a grizzly or brown. There are too many incidents where bears have got in close to humans and did a real job on them. I'll take my chances running and climbing that tree or jumping into a river.
0: I must tell you, though, Art,
1: one of the chapters in my Bigfoot book, we were talking about coming eye-to-eye with Bigfoot. Well, one of the chapters that I'm dealing with in the book is called Dark Wild Eyes. And I did, in a sense, come eye-to-eye with what I believe to be a Bigfoot. The problem is that it was roughly about 70 yards away from one tree line across the prairie to the other tree line.
0: Right.
1: And I was coming out of the tree line, but any time that I was coming out of a tree line, I always stopped, like, right on the edge of the tree line and do a scan of roughly 180 degrees back and forth to see if anything's crossing the prairie or there might be a panther on the other side or maybe have a sighting of a deer feeding, something like that. And I kept going past this tree line, and I thought that I could see two eyes inside of the trees and inside of some cell phone looking back at me. And they riveted me to the spot. And I just, it was like we were staring at each other. And I wasn't even sure what I was staring at, because all I saw was shadow and two dark, wild eyes staring back at me.
0: I wouldn't do that, Jim. All right, we've got a lot of people here. First time caller line, you're on the air with Jim McMullen. Hi. Where are you, please?
2: This is Dutch. I'm in Chicago, Illinois.
0: Yes, sir.
2: Okay, I'm an over-the-road truck driver. I've been listening to you for quite a long time. I've got to comment on the whole Sasquatch thing.
0: Sure.
2: I've been following the story for a long time, the TV, movies, the books. I've read a lot of books on the subject. Now, obviously, these things are very intelligent. I mean, even with the encroachment of a human civilization, they've remained hidden. We've never really had any real contact with them or anything. We have a few sightings, whatever. And so they avoid us for all this time. Why don't we just leave them alone? I mean, if they wanted to contact us, we would have already. I mean, they've probably observed us for all these centuries, and they see the nature of mankind. We kill everything, we destroy everything we get a hold of.
0: Well, the caller makes a very, very good point, Jim. If they are that intelligent, then maybe they have made, with regard to us, the intelligent decision?
1: Yeah, yeah. And I happen to agree with with that person very much. It's one thing to track, the thrill of tracking an unknown species and developing physical evidence to prove that he exists, but it doesn't mean that we should go out there and harm his critical habitat or, in fact, try to capture him. And then the bottom line is what the caller said, leave him alone. They have never, ever done us any harm, although Seminole have a couple of stories in relation to women disappearing. But beyond that, there's never been any killings by Bigfoot of human beings, at least down here, and I don't know.
0: Now, you mean there are stories that they have carried off our women?
1: Yeah, oh, yeah. That is a very strong, and if you're talking with Seminole and they bring this up and, you know, you even so much as crack a smile on that smile, they're very offended. And those stories come way back when the Seminole, the original tribes that make up the Seminole came down here. And they would, not a lot, but occasionally one of their women would be at night pulled out of the village, and the next morning they would find these huge tracks leading off into the swamp and water, and the woman was never heard of again.
0: Well, you know, Jim, I say this seriously. There are a lot of missing people, and a lot of them are women, you know, cases that are simply never solved.
1: Yeah, wow.
0: Just something to think about, I suppose. Wildcard Line, you're on the air with James McMullen. Hello.
3: Hi, Art. This is Andy from Largo, Florida.
0: Hi, Andy.
3: How are you?
0: Fine.
3: Good. I got a good documentary on Bigfoot, and in it, Dr. Grover Krantz, an archaeologist, talks about from the early 80s, 82 to 85, Washington had a problem with organized posses approaching the backwoods looking to hunt a Bigfoot,
0: right,
3: which led to a law in Skamania County saying anyone caught shooting a Bigfoot would be fined $10,000 and put in jail. Personally, I don't think shooting one would be justified in any way.
0: You know something that occurred to me? There are a lot of people said to be faking Bigfoot things, right?
3: Yep.
0: Well, if you were to put on a big old Bigfoot outfit and go tromping through the woods trying to freak somebody out, mm-hmm, wouldn't the odds be real likely that you'd get shot?
3: Well, yes, exactly. They talk about that in the film, and also Grover Krantz talks about, for example, the Patterson film. He studied this and says, in his opinion, there's no way it could have been faked, because looking at it, if you were to put a man in an ape suit, you'd have to break his arms and put a new hinge on the lower socket where it meets the elbow.
0: Yeah.
3: And there's just too much about it, scientifically proving it. They still consider it forbidden archaeology, though, but, you know, it's people like your guest that get this stuff out and, you know, good job.
0: All right. Thank you. Thank you very much. What about that with regard to the Patterson film? Were there movements that would have been impossible for a human being to make in that film?
1: Yeah, absolutely verified. Grover Krantz is one of the scientists that have studied that film. Absolutely verified of what your caller is talking about. And so it makes for, again, as I talked about earlier, this is what leads me to believe that Patterson did stumble onto one and had an opportunity to get her on film. And carry a step further, when you go through that scientific study and you read, when they really break it down, the stride, the swinging of the arms, the turning of the head with the shoulders, it's impossible for a human being to do that, but it is very likely that the Patterson film, that makes the Patterson film even more authentic. And also, I'm very much aware of that law out there. That was one of the things that I researched to begin with, to see if there were any laws on the books protecting Sasquatch.
0: Well, surely they would not make a law without some serious reason for making it. I mean, obviously somebody had some very, very serious encounter to get something like that through. Otherwise, they'd be laughed out of the chambers that would be voting that law in. East of the Rockies, you're on the air with James McMullen. Hi.
4: Howdy. This is Jim calling from a truck stop in Atlanta.
0: Oh, hi, Jim.
4: Howdy.
0: Thank you for taking all that trouble.
4: And I was wanting to ask your guest if he would speculate for just a moment if he believes that the Bigfoot is related to the great apes, or if it represents a member of possibly Neanderthal.
1: I, to be honest with you, I can't comment on the Neanderthal end of it, but I can tell you that, generally speaking, I've talked to six anthropologists that have studied the Bigfoot phenomena, and all of them came up with this possibility that it may be a unknown or an unknown species that very likely is primate. I mean, this is how they get a handle on it. But again, I care to step further and say that that's too short of an answer. There's got to be a lot more to it.
0: All right.
4: All right. Thank you.
0: Thank you. Here's an interesting bit of email. I don't know if I believe it or not, but it says, I'm not sure if it's really well known or not, but here in Washington State on our mountain highways, we actually have Sasquatch crossing signs.
1: Yeah.
0: They're few and far between, but they do exist here. I've seen one, but it's been a while. Is that true?
1: Yes, it is. Yes, it is. I've gotten, I don't have pictures of them, but I've gotten two calls from people on sightings that they mentioned that. That there are watch out for Sasquatch going across the road signs.
0: All right. If somebody would be kind enough to send me a photograph of one of those, I'd really love to have it. All right. Wow. Let's continue. Western
1: there's
0: Rockies?
1: On the sign itself, there is a black figure of a Bigfoot in stride, if that would help.
0: I've got to see one of those. All right. West of the Rockies, you're on the air with James McMullen and Art Bell. Good morning.
5: Good morning, gentlemen. Thanks for taking my call.
0: Art. Sure, sure.
5: And, Jim, I always want to take an opportunity to thank those who've served our country.
1: Oh, thank you very much.
5: Yeah. In listening to what you've had to say, it sounds as though over a 21 period in your search for the Florida panther and your research on that, that you had developed an interest in the Bigfoot.
1: Yes.
5: And during the time when you had your first sighting, when you were in your van and trying to park and everything, if I remember correctly, you said that before you went out, that you had actually gone out to debunk that story, that there had been sightings, and that you'd gone out there to debunk the story. So I'm wondering if you had so much interest.
1: Well, no, not debunk it, discount it, yeah.
5: If you had the interest, why would you want to...
1: Oh, why would I try and discount it?
5: Right.
1: Well, there's a reason for that, because in the area where the initial sightings were taking place, this is the sighting flaps of August 1997, the summer of 1997, actually 2 weeks of July and then into the month of August and a little bit of September, there were a lot of stories flying back and forth that one of the reasons why there was these sudden reports of Skunk Ape Bigfoot in that area was to prepare the people in Everglades City and Ochopee and what have you, that area were preparing publicity set up to attract interest and tourists coming down in the fall. And being aware of all the physical evidence that I had gathered over the years, roughly last 21 years at that point, the curiosity got the better part of me because there were two reporters down there doing the same thing and trying to discount all the sightings and make it kind of a joke. And I was not interested in discounting it to make it a joke. I was going to discount it if there was not physical evidence to back up the sightings. And there were some really intriguing sightings, and there was also a photograph that the chief, the fire chief down there took of something in the tree line that he saw. And I talked to those people, and they were very sincere with their efforts and all like that. And I was having a hard time discounting it. One of my approaches sometimes in situations like that when you have sightings is go in, rather being objective, discount it, and when you can't discount it, then you've got physical evidence that's going to come up to prove that, in fact, it existed. With me, I had a sighting of one, so that wiped out any possibility in the future of ever discounting Bigfoot in that particular area.
0: James,
1: I would have a trouble discounting anything, any sighting on Bigfoot now.
0: James, okay, let's talk about one. On the newly revived Unsolved Mysteries, first or second episode, somebody writes, there was indeed a Bigfoot sighting that they showed on tape in Florida, somewhere in the Deep South, anyway.
1: Yeah.
0: What do you make of that one?
1: Are you referring to the photographs?
0: Yes, sir.
1: Yeah, okay. I saw 25 of the 27 photos that a guy down there by the name of Dave Shealy took. And, in fact, he called me up the next day after he had taken the pictures and wanted me to come out and take a look at them. And he had them in negatives, and some of them were also in print. And that is, it shows, there's still, they're photos, they're not, it's not video, or any, videotape or anything, but there is a series of what I call a series of behavioral series working there when you line them all up from right to left. And they're very intriguing. There's two photos in there that, just absolutely fantastic. One of them actually shows the back with the arms, stretched out a little bit. And he's coming up out of the water a little bit, and you can actually see the muscles twitching up in the back of the shoulders. Now, the people in the area here are quick to discount those photos. I have taken two of them, negative and prints, to two photographers and one photo analyst. And they could not find anything to indicate that there was a creature superimposed onto the negatives, or trying to hoax it, that sort of thing. They couldn't find anything wrong with it. One photographer had a problem with the height of the creature that you see in the photo. But for the most part, right now, and I don't know if Mr. Shealy has taken these to be analyzed by others, in the Bigfoot circle. At least at this point, I don't know. It's pretty hard to discount these. Now, I have visited four times now and tracked directly in the area where Dave Shealy had taken those photos. And I was out there 3 days after he took the photos and tracked heavily all through there. But the problem was there's a water line there at that point, and there were no tracks at all whatsoever. So those photos have been offered by Dave Shealy to the Bigfoot community as very strong circumstantial evidence of Bigfoot in the Everglades.
0: Incredible. All right.
1: Yeah.
0: First-time caller line, you're on the air with James McMullen. Good morning.
6: Good morning. This is Kevin.
0: Where are you, Kevin?
6: I'm in St. Louis.
0: Okay. Do you have a question?
6: On the Big 550.
0: Yes, sir.
6: And I was gas fishing one time, like 2 years ago, down on the Missouri River, and I started hearing the brush start breaking,
0: right.
6: Something getting closer and closer.
0: Right.
6: And I don't know, I thought it was people at first, but just kept getting closer and louder, and it was too dark to be people. And then it just came walking, and it stopped right up behind me. I didn't know what it was at that point. And I was shining my flashlight all over. It was pretty dark. And then it started hitting the tree behind me.
0: Hitting the tree?
6: It started hitting the tree real hard.
0: Uh-huh.
6: And I was like, oh, wow. And I was panicking. I think I might even screamed at it or something. And then it hit it again. And it hit it again, and a tree started coming over.
0: Oh.
6: And it started falling on me almost.
0: Uh-huh.
6: About, I would say, 3 feet from falling on me, the tip of the top of the tree.
0: Holy smokes.
6: Yeah. So I wasn't too worried about fishing then.
1: Well, what did you do?
0: Yeah.
1: What happened?
6: Excuse me?
0: What did you do?
6: I just froze and shined the flashlight on it. I was like, it was a fishing pole and a flashlight.
0: And so you saw it?
6: I was wishing I had a gun at that point.
0: Did you see it clearly?
6: Oh, I couldn't see what it was. I just kept shining and looking. Could not tell. It was too thick. And it's just a small little strip of woods.
0: I bet that's something you'll never forget, huh?
6: Oh, no.
0: All right. Thank you very much for relating all of that. Well, what a great pleasure it has been to have you on the air with us this night, Jim. Thank you very much. And when you do, I trust, obviously have a computer.
1: Yes, I do.
0: You've got to make it up to my website and see this Sasquatch Road sign.
1: I will.
0: I would not have believed it if I hadn't seen it with my own eyes, but by God, we've got a picture of it up on the website. Jim, thank you.
1: Thank you so much for having me, Art.
0: Good night, my friend. All right, Jim McMullen. That's it for tonight, folks. Tomorrow night, we've got another good one for you. You too. Take a look at that road sign. Unbelievable. At www.artbell.com from the high desert. Good night.
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0: Well, all right. I have got Mel on the line. No thanks to all the Mel imitators on the special Mel line. I finally picked up the phone during the newscast and called Mel's number, and he was just coming in. So I've got Mel on the line. Mel is the guy with the never-ending hole, and we're going to ask him about it here in a moment. I have read that fax now twice on the air, and I've got a lot of follow-up faxes. Here's one entitled, Yet Another Mystery Hole in Eastern Washington. Art, you'll love this. It was sent to me a couple of days ago by email, and it's all about another one on the Indian Reservation in Colville, where there is another mystery hole. But anyway, we'll get to that. Now, one other item. Those of you who like listening to talk shows like this one and others and are tired of missing good ones, well, there is now Real Talk, and here's the deal. For $149.95, you get the new, improved, re-engineered, absolutely incredible Real Talk. 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It allows you, with the 110-minute tape that we send you free of charge along with it, to record almost 4 hours of talk radio on one side of that tape, almost 8 hours on two. It has automatic timers that turn it on and turn it off. It has AC power, so you can record the talk show at home at night. Then it runs on batteries, so you can carry it with you during the day. It has 10 memory presets, a built-in microphone and headphone jack, and on and on and on. If you're into talk shows, you got to have one of these. I use mine every day. $149.95. It's called Real Talk, and the guy who's got it is Bob Crane. 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Now to Eastern Washington. I guess this is Eastern Washington. Mel, are you there?
9: Yes, I am.
0: First of all, Mel, thank you for answering. What are you doing up at this time of the morning?
9: Well, after I sent the fax, I'm living in town here now because we had a couple of our buildings out there cave in after the big snows that we had out here last month.
0: Oh, yes.
9: And so thereby goes some of the construction debris into the hole. So,
0: all right. When did you discover this hole?
9: Well, the hole has always been there. We've been out there for a couple of years now, and you know, the hole has been there since we've been there. It's been there since the previous owner was there, and the previous owner there was quite elderly, and I'd say he was there for a good 30, 40 years before we moved in.
0: Wow.
9: And then
0: so there's been a thing of throwing stuff down this hole for a long time.
9: Oh, yeah, it's been going on, you know, for as long as the hole has been there, I assume.
0: When nobody knows that, I guess. All right. How do you pronounce the name of your town, Manistash?
9: Manistash.
0: Manistash. Right. Oh, that's right. Thank you.
9: Actually, I'm in, right now, I'm in a little town called Ellensburg.
0: Oh, I know Ellensburg. All right.
9: You must know about a rodeo here then.
0: Oh, sure.
9: Okay. Well, so, yeah, we've been there for several years. And, you know, we just take all, you know, we take all of our trash, rubbish, anything we have that we have to get rid of, we take it, throw it in the hole. Everyone's throwing their stuff in the hole. The people from around there throw all the stuff in the hole. I mean, it's just been going on for a long time. Well, you know, I got this thinking one day, how come this hole is not filling up? It must be an awfully deep hole.
0: That's a good thing to consider, sure, as you throw stuff in it for decades, literally.
9: And so, you know, I used to be a, I would say pretty close to a professional shark fisherman. So I had a couple of huge fishing reels, went out there and started letting the line down. I figure after one...
0: Did you weight the line?
9: Oh, yeah. There's, in fact, the original line is still down there. I've just been adding to the line and keeping track of how much line I have used. So I've not reeled it in.
0: How much weight is on it?
9: There's a one-pound weight at the bottom of it.
0: One-pound weight, all
9: right. One-pound weight. It's a triangular one-pound weight.
0: Okay.
9: And so that's at the bottom of it at first.
0: So in other words, it would go down kind of like a plumb bob.
9: Exactly, exactly. In fact, I have it rigged across the center of it there, and it goes, you know, goes straight down from the center there. And occasionally I try to move the line there, but when you're moving that much line, you really can't do a whole lot with it. But it seems to, you know, there seems to be, it's not resting against anything at this point here, and it continues to go down freely. And so when I was out there earlier, I'd let out a little bit more line. And
0: so you actually went out there tonight after I read this?
9: Yeah, exactly.
0: Oh, man.
9: Well, you know, it's not too bad out here right now. It's only about 25 degrees, so it's not too cold.
0: Have you ever heard anything coming from any sounds or anything?
9: Well, you know, I mean, the normal thing to do is kind of, like, yell into it there, to, you know, to see an echo. And I've never heard an echo come out of that thing.
0: No echo.
9: At all. You know, that's one of the first things I noticed about it. As usual, I brought the dogs with me. They wouldn't go anywhere near the damn thing. And I went back to the Suburban and hung out over there. So it was kind of... I can't, if I try to bring them there on a leash, they'll just dig their feet in. They do not want to go anywhere near the hole. And so that's, I don't know. It's just,
0: well, you've got miles and miles of,
9: I'm measuring it by feet. You know, I convert feet to yards, so I don't know
0: sure.
9: How many miles that is. I assume it's a fair number of miles, though.
0: Well, 5,280 feet is a mile, so you really think you've got 80,000?
9: Yes, yeah, I get the line in 5,000-yard spools, and so I've gone through that many.
0: Well, you have got a hole, then, that goes, well, you know, you can't say to the center of the earth, but you've got a hole that goes miles and miles and miles into the earth. I would think a university would be out there, boom, just like that.
9: Well, my wife does work for a local university here, and, you know, we've been talking to them about it, and one of the things is they find it quite incredible that I've let that much line into the ground, but that's what I've been doing.
0: Have you ever thought of winding it all back up again?
9: Well, when I let out the first 1,500 yards of line, I reeled all of that back in.
0: Yeah.
9: And I wanted to know if I had hit water down there, because I thought that's a lot of feet.
0: You bet.
9: You know, that's 4,500 feet of line. Did I hit water? So I'm measuring it by feet. You know, I convert feet to yards, so I don't know
0: sure.
9: How many miles that is. I assume it's a fair number of miles, though.
0: Well, 5,280 feet is a mile, so you really think you've got 80,000?
9: Yes, yeah, I get the line in 5,000-yard spools, and so I've gone through that many.
0: Well, you have got a hole, then, that goes, well, you know, you can't say to the center of the earth, but you've got a hole that goes miles and miles and miles into the earth. I would think a university would be out there, boom, just like that.
9: Well, my wife does work for a local university here, and, you know, we've been talking to them about it, and one of the things is they find it quite incredible that I've let that much line into the ground, but that's what I've been doing.
0: Have you ever thought of winding it all back up again?
9: Well, when I let out the first 1,500 yards of line, I reeled all of that back in.
0: Yeah.
9: And I wanted to know if I had hit water down there, because I thought that's

0: local university here, and, you know, we've been talking to them about it, and one of the things is they find it quite incredible that I've let that much line into the ground, but that's what I've been doing.
1: Have you ever thought of winding it all back up again?
0: Well, when I let out the first 1,500 yards of line, I reeled all of that back in.
1: Yeah.
0: And I wanted to know if I had hit water down there, because I thought that's a lot of feet.
1: You bet.
0: You know, that's 4,500 feet of line. Did I hit water? So I sent down a roll of Lifesavers.
1: Lifesavers?
0: Yeah. So when it hits the water, the Lifesavers will dissolve.
1: That's true. Oh, I see. So very smart. So
0: that's an old shark fisherman's trick there. We used to send our bait out on a balloon attached to a roll of Lifesavers, and the bait would go out into the ocean on the tide.
1: Yeah.
0: And then eventually the Lifesavers would melt, and the bait would fall to the bottom. So you know, you couldn't cast a big old mackerel out there that far.
1: That's
0: so
1: amazing. So what do you – you got any guesses?
0: I have no idea. I thought it could have been a mine shaft, but the thing about it is the surface part of it's been very well cared for. I mean, someone built a very lovely wall around it. And
1: all right, tell me about the nature of the side of the walls. In other words, you must be able to look down far enough, at least to examine the side of the walls.
0: Sure. It's stone for about 15 feet down.
1: Yeah.
0: And then after that, it's soil, dirt, and then, you know, further down, rock. You know, so, but I can only see to the extent of, you know, really powerful flashlight. I brought halogen lights out there to try to get a better look down there, but the visibility really isn't there. You cannot see much after a while. But it's a... you know, it's a retaining wall. I'd say it's about a 3.5 foot retaining wall, and it goes down about 15 feet, and then it's...
1: Well, I'll tell you this much. No matter how powerful a light, and I was even thinking about a laser, when you're talking about 80,000 feet, forget it. No.
0: Well, they should have some technology that can give me an idea of how deep this thing is. I mean, obviously, the old fishing line method is only going to go so far.
1: What we need here is a volunteer. Really, I'm serious. Somebody who would be willing to be lowered into this hole.
0: Well, I don't, you know, to be honest with you, I don't even know if there's any air down that far. I mean, I
1: wouldn't know about that either.
0: Or,
1: yeah,
0: you know, what
1: true.
0: Kind of pressures we're dealing with. I, you know, these are things that, you know, are totally beyond my my grasp in terms of, you know, knowledge about these things. But
1: do you own this property?
0: It's our property, yeah.
1: Uh-huh. How long have you been working on this?
0: Well, we've been out there for a couple of years, I said about 4 years now. But this project here with letting down the line, that's only been since last summer here. And it was just,
1: last summer.
0: I said, well, how come this thing isn't filling up?
1: Well, sure.
0: And, you know, I talked to the neighbors around there, you know, which are, you know, when you're out there in the country, your neighbors are pretty far away, but they all know the hole out there.
1: They all know about it. So it's
0: because they all bring their trash out there.
1: So the local legend of the hole.
0: Yeah. This could be an apocryphal story, but one guy claims that he threw his departed canine down into the hole.
1: Oh, really?
0: And the story is the guy that did it swears the dog actually came back to him. And he was a
1: really?
0: Hunter. He was a hunter. The story is that he was a hunter, and he was out there hunting, and he saw the same dog. He had the same collar. He had the same little, a little metal thing on his collar there. And he said it was the same dog. And he says he knew he threw the dog into the hole. But that's not my dog. That's not my...
1: It's not your story, but it's a story of a resurrected dog.
0: Yeah. This is, as you can well imagine, this is all Native American land around here. And
1: yeah,
0: so one
1: yeah,
0: of the lines
1: yeah.
0: of inquiries I'd like to make is, you know, is there anything about this hole in regards to the Native Americans? You know, that's something I haven't really pursued right now. But
1: if you had a fatal disease, Mel.

0: Yeah.
1: Would you jump in the hole?
0: I would.
1: You would?
0: Based on the dog story? It is in my will.
1: What?
0: Should I meet my demise?
1: That you would be thrown in the hole?
0: Disposed of into the well.
1: I'm not sure the health department would allow that.
0: Well, you know, one of the things that we, you know, I thought about later on is, what if this is like contaminating our water, you know? And, you know, we've had, you know, I'm sure you do this out there in Pahrump, too.
1: Well,
0: you
1: no
0: have your water checked all the time.
1: Well, yeah, no personal offense to you, Mel, but if there was a possible contamination problem, I'm sure you're a clean guy.
0: Yeah.
1: But, you know, as you deteriorated, you would possibly produce E. coli or something horrible in the local water supply.
0: Well, again, so far it hasn't.
1: If you weren't resurrected.
0: I mean, the water around that area is absolutely pure water. It is, you know.
1: And so nothing thrown down, all the old junk and trash,
0: no.
1: And nothing has polluted the water.
0: No, I mean, you know, I can't speak for everything that's been thrown down there, but so you know, none of that has been showing up in the water that people draw from their wells. I mean, you know, the water's as clean as it's ever been out there. I think we get water that comes off the Cascades or something.
1: Yeah, yeah.
0: It's just really great. It's really wonderful water.
1: Mel, you wouldn't be pulling my leg.
0: No, I'm not. And one of the reasons that I went out to the property tonight, other than it just, you know, it's something that weighs heavily on my mind. I was afraid that after I sent the facts out, that there would be people around there because it's...
1: Well, there may be, but we have not identified specifically where it is.
0: Well, there aren't, as far as I could tell, too many big holes like that around. And so at least the people in my neck of the woods are familiar with it, and I kind of almost expected to see a small party of people.
1: Well, there may be. Now, I mean, you know, come daylight, there may be. But remember, folks, this is private property. This is Mel's home.
0: It is posted, too.
1: Oh, it is. All right. There you are. So without knowing exactly where it is, I wouldn't look for that to occur, but there is going to be substantial curiosity about it now, Mel.
0: Well, you know, I think I've, you know, let you know as much as I know about it. I certainly want to find out more. I was mostly curious about the depth of it. I mean, how deep is the deepest hole anyone has ever found?
1: Well, I've never heard of anything deeper than this.
0: You know, I thought maybe this would be like Guinness World Book of Records type hole here. As far as things I thought it would be like. Could have been like an old mine.
1: Well, now, here's a couple things to think about. I've heard as you go down into the earth, Mel, that it gets hotter.
0: Ooh.
1: Right? So
0: yes.
1: You would think that your fishing line with a weight on it at some point would melt or, you know, something. But there's still weight on it, huh?
0: Yeah.
1: It's
0: the line is not moving freely. I mean, you know, it still falls under its own weight.
1: Oh, that's amazing. Let's let some of the audience ask you questions.
0: Okay, I think I can do that.
1: All right, because I just might be missing something. West of the Rockies, you're on the air with Mel, who's got the hole in Washington.
2: Hello.
1: Hello. Do you have any questions for Mel? Hello? Okay, well, I guess that guy gave up. East of the Rockies, you're on the air with Mel. Hello.
2: Hello. Oh, you got a guest now?
1: I did. Well, I mean, sort of.
2: Oh, well, I was calling about something else.
1: All right. Well, thank you. First time caller line. You're on the air with Mel. Hello.
3: Mel.
1: Yes, Mel.
3: Oh, Mel. I wanted to talk to Art. I'm on the wrong line.
1: Yeah, you are.
3: I'm sorry. That's the 222 line.
1: 1-222 is first time caller line.
3: That's what I thought I was calling.
1: Well, that's what you got. But I mean, we're talking with Mel right now. I'm trying to. He's a guy with the hole in Eastern Washington.
3: Okay. I just have something for Art.
1: All right.
3: Mel.
1: Well, call me back when we're into open lines. Wild card line. You're on the air with Mel. Hello.
4: Hi, Art. This is Dave in Milwaukee.
1: Hi, Dave.
4: Hey, I was listening to this. Very interesting.
1: Yeah, it is.
4: I just wanted to let you know. I looked up an encyclopedia, and the Marianas Trench, which is the deepest hole we know about.
1: That's in the ocean, right?
4: Right. It's 36,000 feet deep.
1: So this is, well, certainly over double that already.
4: Right. And it also says, under mining, that with current technology, we can only go down about 1,600 feet.
1: Wow.
0: Wow. That's great. That is great.
1: So you've got something here that already qualifies for Guinness.
0: That is wonderful. Oh gosh, I like that. That's great. Did you said 1,600 feet?
4: That's what they said, yeah. 1,640 feet, it says, with current technology is about
0: as deep. Wow.
1: All right. Thank you very much for that information. So already we now learn that you may have a Guinness qualifying hole there, no question about it.
0: Jeez.
1: But I want to know, inquiring minds want to know, I would think even if we just had somebody lowered past the 1,600-foot mark to see what's down there.
0: That would be cool, but it wouldn't be me.
1: You wouldn't do it?
0: I wouldn't go down and look.
1: At least not while you're still alive.
0: No, for the time being, no.
1: I understand. All right, east of the Rockies, you're on the air with
0: what
1: Mel.
0: What if the rope broke?
5: Yeah.
1: Well, that's true.
5: Mel?
0: Yeah, hi.
1: Where are you calling from, sir?
5: I'm in Austin, Texas.
1: Austin, Texas, all right.
5: Yeah, you mentioned earlier that you would like somebody to be lowered down into the hole.
1: That's right.
5: I would be willing to do that.
1: See, there you go, sir, a volunteer.
0: We've got a volunteer.
5: I mean, obviously under certain conditions.
1: Like what?
5: Just a cage, for one.
1: A cage?
5: Yeah, just in the event that there's some kind of weird subterranean thing eating all of this garbage down there. Obviously, I would want to be in some kind of a cage.
1: Well, what makes you think, though, that anything that could gobble up, say, a refrigerator
5: wouldn't get the cage? Well, I would have, obviously, a very powerful light, and I'd be able to see it at some point before it's too late.
1: So we'd have radio contact with you, and we could hear you scream, at least.
5: Yeah.
0: Sounds too much
5: or
0: like
5: an
0: God.
5: Instant up button.
1: An That's up button?
5: An instant up button. On back up. You know, at like a high speed.
1: And you could take a camera with you.
5: Yeah. Yeah.
1: With a light and show us everything as
5: yeah. I've got a pretty adventurous nature to me anyway. Plus I have a very appealing draw to the supernatural for some reason anyway, just naturally in my personality.
1: Well, nobody's saying there's anything supernatural about this, but...
5: Well, the dog story would indicate something supernatural.
1: Well, that's true.
0: Everyone's dogs are scared of the hole.
5: Yeah.
0: It's not just my dogs.
1: No, that's a very good point. In other words, other dogs won't go anywhere near the hole, huh?
0: Yeah, my dogs will follow me everywhere. I mean, you know, no matter where I go, they're, you know...
1: Except
0: to the well.
5: Uh-huh.
1: Now, you call it...
5: Is this possibly at a grid point on the planet?
0: I wouldn't know about grid points, other than I know they
5: exist. Do you know anything about the grid points?
1: Yes, thank you, sir, from Austin. I've heard about grid points, but I would have no way of knowing where they are and whether this is one of them. I wouldn't know. Now, this is just a hole. And he's right. There was something a little paranormal about it when you consider the dog story. I tell you, Mel, hold on, all right?
5: Mm-hmm.
1: Stand by. We'll be right back to you.

0: All right, Mel, here come some more people. First time caller line, you're on the air with Mel with the hole.
1: Art, why don't you have somebody, I know you're connected with somebody that's got radar available. Radar would be the way to go to find out the depth.
0: Well, would radar go down a hole
1: absolutely.
0: Without hitting the sides?
1: You don't need a fancy radar to do it.
0: You mean like a, what about sonar? No, I guess
1: no,
0: that's...
1: No, sonar you couldn't use because you don't have anything for the medium to go through, like underwater for sonar.
0: Yeah.
1: But radar would definitely work.
0: In other words,
1: I was just curious if you'd call a government agency to come out.
0: But wouldn't radar return a hit from the sides of the hole and bounce around down there?
1: No. Early directional radar. What do you use when you're driving down the highway?
0: Well, you use radar, but
1: exactly.
0: That's out in the open. That's not in. I don't know enough about radar to know if that would work, but it's a good idea.
1: Well, I've used it for years, but that's the way to try it.
0: All right, that's I want. How about a cop's radar?
1: I'm not sure if they'll return an echo off of that. Possible.
0: All right. Well,
2: it would tell you how fast the hole was going, wouldn't it?
0: Yeah. Tell you how fast. Cute, Mel. Wildcard line, you're on the air with Mel. Hello.
3: This is pretty funny. Good evening, Mel.
4: Hi.
3: My name is Barry. I'm just hop, skipping, and jumping away from you down here in Yakima.
0: Oh,
4: all right.
3: And I'm awful surprised I haven't heard of this before now.
0: Well, now, Mel hasn't made this public as far as I know. Have you, Mel?
4: No, it's just on my land.
3: I see.
4: So my neighbors know about it.
0: But well, I mean, wait. This is the first public announcement of the whole?
4: As far as I know, there's no newspaper accounts of it, you know, not in the Daily Record or in the Herald.
0: Well, there will be
4: the
0: now.
4: Herald.
0: There will be now.
3: Oh, well. As usual, you've heard it here first, folks, on
0: That's
3: our
0: right.
3: bill.
0: That's
3: before I get serious, I just wanted to kind of lighten things up here and ask if you considered making a contract with the Refuse Collection Department from Yakima County to try and make a killing on that.
4: You know, I read an article in the paper how they wanted to close down our local dump out here, and... I almost seriously suggested.
0: Listen, here's another possibility for you. Do you know that I live near an area where there's supposed to be a high-level nuclear dump? Now, if this is really, in effect, a bottomless pit,
4: whoa,
0: you may have something that the U.S. government wants.
4: So I could, like, rent this thing out.
0: You're damn right.
4: And move away as
0: they
4: quick
0: bring,
4: as possible.
0: Well, yeah.
3: Anyways, I wanted to mention here, we've got many mediums of technology, and the gentleman who suggested radar, I think, was onto something.
0: Mm-hmm.
3: You know, it's, say for instance that Guinness was a you know came out and was gonna you know they're pretty thorough with their investigation before they're gonna. To print you.
0: Yeah, that's
3: but
0: true.
3: Anyways, you know, maybe the way to go is to have someone lower in a sensors package, you know, which is something that measures for noxious gases, temperature, and I'm sure they could focus a radar, you know, probably pencil thin,
0: mm-hmm.
3: you know, and just hook it up to an endless supply of a cable and lower it down. I think it'd be awful interesting.
0: Look, I'd be interested, even if we don't get a hold of the guy from Austin, to lower a camera and a light down.
4: You know, when I was out there this evening, it's kind of a sort of a full moon out there. And one of the things that occurred to me is maybe this has some sort of astronomical type thing.
0: What do you mean, Mel?
4: Well, you know, it's like, you know, how... you know, the various pyramids and things in Egypt, you know, are supposed to be lined up on various star systems or whatever.
0: Well, was it a thing like where the moonlight was shining into the hole?
4: Well, no, but I happened to notice, you know, the full moon and all
0: yeah,
4: of a sudden
0: moon,
4: it just sort of put two and two together there, you know.
0: You've never felt drawn to the hole personally, have you? I mean, in terms of, you know...
4: You mean in terms of some sort of spiritual involvement or
0: no suicide? No suicide.
4: No. I keep the lid on it there because it's an attractive nuisance. You don't want local kids there climbing on the wall and falling in.
0: There's actually no way of knowing whether people have gone in. Because they'd be gone.
4: Not in my...
0: down with the refrigerator.
4: You know, again, if I can find out something from the local Native Americans on, you know, maybe with some sort of burial thing or, you know, I mean...
0: And you can drop a big rock and you can hear it going down, probably bouncing off the walls or something, but you never hear a splash.
4: You never hear a splash. I've even taken, like, old television tubes, you know, the picture tubes and...
0: You've dropped picture tubes down
4: yeah,
0: there?
4: Yeah, I've dropped, I hate to say this here, but I've dropped more than one of them down there, and I've never heard it implode or anything. Nothing.
0: EPA, you probably shouldn't say that on the air.
4: Well,
0: They'll come and get you for that. I mean, TV tubes.
4: Well, it is my...
0: It's your own property, I know, but
4: yes.
0: These days, Mel, doesn't make any difference. I mean, tomorrow morning you'll happen to wake up and there'll be tanks and Boutros Ghali will
4: yeah,
0: be there.
4: That's true.
0: All right. East of the Rockies, you're on the air with Mel.
5: Hi, WKXY, Sarasota.
0: Sarasota, Florida,
5: yes. Let me say, let's throw Mike from Las Vegas down the hole.
0: Really?
5: Okay. Yeah. Okay, you know, he's the cat. Okay. I do have a question for Mel. You're a fisherman, right?
4: Yeah.
5: Okay. Have you ever felt a tug on the line? And if you did, what would you do?
4: Well, I don't have a hook on it. There's just a large, there's a 1 pound weight.
0: Yeah, but she's saying if something obviously was pulling on that line.
4: What would I do?
0: Yeah.
4: I'd
0: run.
4: Yeah.
0: I'd seal that damn thing up and I'd never get near it again.
4: Yeah, I'd put the lid down on it at that point there and say, that's it. The dump is closed.
5: And at any point, did you ever pull up the weight? And look at it.
0: Yeah, I asked that too.
4: The first series of letting down line when I got about 4,500 feet down there, I had a roll of lifesavers down on the bottom to determine if there was any water down there. And of course, if there was water, the lifesavers would melt. I didn't do that. But since that time, I've let the line continuously go down. I've just spliced on to the end of the line and
0: trying to find out where the bottom is.
4: Yeah, that was my main question. It's like, how deep is this thing? Where does it go? You know, well, it goes into the earth, but you know, how far does it go before it'll stop?
5: Okay.
4: You know.
0: All right, thank you, ma'am. I think that a light and a video camera. I mean, Mel, you could have a special as you got down past, what did they say was the deepest hole, 1,600 feet?
4: 1,600 feet.
0: As you got down past 1,600 feet, you'd have a network special on your hands, Mel.
4: That would be good. I'm thinking about putting up a web page on it there if I can get one of those.
0: What's his name? Rivera would come.
4: and they'd lower him into the hole.
0: Only if we were all lucky. West of the Rockies, you're on the air with Mel. Hello.
6: Yeah, this is Terry from Bremerton.
0: Hello, Terry. Oh, you're up in Washington again, yeah.
6: You're right. Well, I was wondering about how much does 15 miles of fishing line weigh?
4: I have no idea. I'm just letting that sucker go down. I have not
6: reeled
4: it in.
6: What if you've already hit the bottom and you got a pound of fishing line on it?
4: That's
6: just
4: right.
6: Just letting it down.
4: Yeah,
6: I should
4: weigh one of those spools because I'm getting them in 5,000-yard spools.
6: Yeah.
4: And so I should weigh a spool and sort of deduct the cost of the spool itself and see what that would add up to in terms of how much that weighs.
6: Wow.
0: So in other words, it could have hit bottom some time ago and simply the pure weight of the line.
6: Right.
4: It doesn't feel like it is reach bottom there. There's no slack in the line.
0: But even so, well, there might not be with that much weight. But, you know, even if that's true, caller, think about it. He's still got the deepest hole ever heard of in the world.
6: Yeah, he does. But the weight of the line would keep pulling the line down.
0: Yeah. Yeah. Yeah, but there would be so much line down there by then. But
6: what pound test line is it?
4: I'm using 20 pound.
6: Do you think you have 20 pounds of line on it already?
4: Pardon me?
6: Do you think you have 20 pounds of line in the hole already?
4: I'm sure there's more line than that.
6: It would break by then.
4: You know, we're talking how many?
0: There must be a lot of tension.
4: I've got 20 spools of line.
6: A lot of tension on that.
0: Yeah.
4: 20 spools of line on there.
6: Wow.
4: And it's still hanging on there. You know, that weight continues to go down. I don't know if there's a way of weighing that thing, you know, as it is.
6: Yeah, I was just interested in how much the line would weigh itself.
4: I could probably do that, you know, get one of those hanging scales.
0: Sure.
4: And the spring operating stuff and just sort of knot it off up there.
0: Yeah, why not? It's worth a try. And the other thing that's worth a try, I suppose, although you'd be cranking for a long time, would be to crank it back up again.
4: Well, no, I could just weigh like one spool of line and multiply it. I think I'm up to about like 18 spools of line right now. So, you know, it wouldn't be too hard to get a weight on it.
0: All right. You'll report back to us on that?
4: Yeah, sure, definitely.
0: All right.
4: Definitely.
0: First time caller line, you're on the air with Mel. Hello.
7: Yes.
0: Hi, where are you?
7: I'm Bellingham, Washington.
0: Yes. Oh, Washington again. Yeah.
7: Yes.
0: Yes.
7: I was wondering, what was the... Mel said that he had a triangular one-pound weight on the end of the line.
0: You're right.
7: Yeah, I was wondering what elements was that weight, or is that weight composed of?
4: It's a standard lead fishing weight.
7: Mm-hmm. You know, you were talking earlier, Al was talking earlier about the heat when you get...
0: I was speculating. You know, I saw the movie with Pat Boone about the journey to the center of the earth. It's supposed to get hot and you go down, right?
7: Mm-hmm. Yeah, and also, what about the magnetism? You know, that's a factor you consider also.
0: The magnetism?
7: Yes.
0: You're off into a territory that I can't answer. Mel, are you gonna contact your wife? Works for a university,
4: yeah,
0: huh?
4: The local university.
0: Did she tell them about this? And if so, what did they say?
4: Well, the people she talked to, because I nag her about it occasionally, say, they're telling her, you don't have a whole day that deep, you know.
0: So, in other words, they don't believe her?
4: No. No. What I'm trying to do is, you know, kind of entice them out there and just bring something out there to measure how deep it is.
0: Mel, would you be willing to talk to, like, newspaper people or television people? They're crazy. They'd send someone down there.
4: Well, I know I'm talking to a lot of people on the phone right now and on the radio, but I am not sure if I'd want to have a TV crew and a, you know.
0: So you're not sure you want that kind of publicity?
4: No, I'd be happy to, you know, like I say, you know, I could put together a website on it and, keep people, you know, informed about what's going on because, you know, I'm sort of making this my...
0: People would accuse you of going to the well one time too many.
4: That's probably true.
0: West of the Rockies, you're on the air with Mel. Hello.
8: Hello there. That is absolutely amazing. All right. This is Ken from Scottsdale.
0: Yes, sir.
8: And one thing I wanted to mention about that, when you mentioned about a car that had apparently fallen from the sky.
0: The Chevrolet, yeah.
8: Right. I recall reading about many, many incidents in England and throughout Europe of nuts, raining nuts of different kinds. I mean, Brazil nuts and hazelnuts.
0: Sometimes it rains nuts on my program. Listen, we're not talking about things falling from the sky right now. We're talking about a hole.
8: Right, I know. Well, it was open lines a minute ago, and now you switched it.
0: Well, I've switched it because I have Mel.
8: Oh, well, anyway, as far as the hole goes, isn't it possible there could be like an aquifer or something in the...
0: Mel has not found any water. Any water at all. He lowered lifesavers in, and the lifesavers came back, and that was how far, Mel?
4: 4,500 feet.
0: 4,500 feet, and the lifesavers came back intact, right?
4: Oh, yeah. They were absolutely dry. They weren't dissolved. They were just perfect.
0: That's pretty definitive. First time caller line, you're on the air with Mel. Hi.
9: Mel?
4: Hi.
9: Hi, this is Conrad in Grass Valley, and I've got some thoughts about this whole well problem.
4: Sure.
9: First of all, if he's putting line down the well...
0: Wait a minute, sir. We've got to stop this because people are going to call it a well. There has never been any water found in this hole.
9: Okay, a hole.
0: Yeah, thank you.
9: All right. If he started out with a one-pound weight and he starts adding fish line to it...
0: Right.
9: ...then the amount of weight down the hole increases. All right, now, if he knows the weight of the line on a per-foot basis, as he puts more weight down the hole, if he could measure the total strain on the top of the, or load on the top of the line, he would know if any of that line was draped on anything. See, the thing is, once he gets a fair amount of line
0: That's a good point.
9: The 1 pound weight on the end is insignificant. And he wouldn't even, it could be hung up on something and, or laying on the bottom or something and he would never know it.
0: Yeah, but he put lifesavers down 4,500 feet. So even if what you're saying is true, this is still, by a long shot, the deepest hole ever.
9: Well, that assumes it's even that deep. The one thought that you had that I thought was very valid was the temperature as you go farther down into the ground.
0: Well, that's what they I think that's right, isn't it?
9: Oh, yes, of course. By the time it's down 4,000 feet in the ground, well, the temperature would probably be well over 100 degrees Fahrenheit.
0: If the 100, well, the monofilament and the lead would certainly survive 100 degrees just fine. You're probably right. That is interesting. Mel, I say that we got to put a person down there, a volunteer.
10: Not a cat.
0: No, not a cat. No cats. But a person, maybe like a media person, one of these anchors from maybe one of the Seattle Como stations or something. Set, you know, lower them down.
10: Oh boy. Again, I'm intrigued. Again, I've been running line down there for quite a while, and I don't think I've hit bottom. The weight seems to be hanging plumb over there, and like I say, we've been throwing things down there for a long, long, long, long time, and you know, this hole has not filled up. I don't know. Maybe it's getting incinerated down there. I don't know.
0: All right, and you would swear on all that is sacred to you that what you have told us is the absolute unadulterated truth.
10: This is my hole, and this is the truth about it.
0: God, it's an amazing story, Mel. Who else besides your wife, the people you've tried to talk to at the university, and yourself? I guess your neighbors know about the hole?
10: Oh, yeah. There's probably good. Oh, well, you know, in terms, you know, not families, but individuals, probably good 20 people that use the hole regularly.
0: To throw junk into.
10: Yeah, yeah. It's always been done.
0: Well, I remember when I was a kid, I used to like to throw stuff off bridges and stuff like that and into holes just to hear it hit bottom.
10: Never heard anything hit. I mean, if you hit the side, of course, but if you just drop it straight down.
0: Straight down, yeah, 9.5 feet.
10: Go straight.
0: 9.5 feet is certainly large enough so that if you got in the center and dropped it straight down, it would go straight down, right?
10: Yeah, you can just, you know, lean right over there and get it going straight down. You know, and as far as anything I can see, visually, you know, with the, you know, halogens and flashlights.
0: The light just what? Fades away into blackness?
10: Yeah. You've got nothing after a while. You know, you can see as far as the beam will go, and that's it. You know?
0: Does anybody have any theories about, you said a dog was thrown into the hole dead and then came back alive again, right?
10: The story is the guy was out hunting, and he saw his dog, and he knew it was his dog because it was the same dog. It had the same collar. It had the same tag on it and the whole thing.
0: Oh, man. Does anybody have any theories about what properties would be in the hole to resurrect a canine?
10: Gosh, I'd like to think that this is something like really benign. Like, I mean, cows have gone down there. I mean, I haven't heard any cows coming back, and or at least that you would know. But
0: Well, it's not the creator. Well, look, we're out of time. Mel, you get the honors from near the hole in Washington State. Tell them.
10: From the hole, it is good night to everyone from coast to coast.
0: Now, how would you like to get out of the 9-to-5 job you're doing? Would you enjoy that? The grind, it is possible. With commodities, trading in commodities. Now, a lot more people lose money trading in commodities than make it. That is a true statement. But it is also true there are a consistent group of people who make money. Ken Roberts, for years and years and years, has been one of those. He's a multimillionaire, and he doesn't tell you what to invest in. He teaches you fish, how to fish, rather. Fish on the mind teaches you how to fish in the sense that he teaches you to do exactly what he has done. It's not a get-rich-quick scheme, though many have become rich. It's a method by which you learn what he has done, and as you go, you invest on paper, as though you were using real money. But you're not. At least not until you are absolutely confident that you will make money. And all I can tell you is I've heard from so many of you out there, listeners, who have made a lot of money, that it must work. At any rate, all he's offering right now is what he calls his money kit. No obligation. It's free. He sends you information. You sit down in your easy chair and decide if it's something you want to try. The number is 1-888-GOLDKRC. That's 1-888-GOLD, as in that which glitters, and KRC as in Ken Roberts Company. Once again, 1-888-GOLD-KRC. The information is free. 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There are three things in Arthritis Assist that can stop the pain in the long term. Glucosamine and chondroitin, New York Times reported groundbreaking research showing they actually help your body regenerate cartilage. 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
0: Here we go. I received this literally a couple of minutes ahead of airtime, and it has to do with Mel's Hole. First of all, I want to thank you, your listeners and your callers. I particularly want to thank the skeptics, because they are the ones that really helped me. I have decided to take the money and run. I have made a lease arrangement with regard to my land. The lease is to provide me with a sum of money to be deposited into an account in Australia. The money in Australia would allow me to immigrate to Australia, because I would normally be unable to do so because of my age. Australia, unlike the U.S., has very strict rules regarding immigration. Huh. So I guess if you're older, you've got to have money. Interesting. Anyway, he goes on. The balance of the mortgage on the land will be paid off by the leasing party. I will be paid a sum of money each month for the next 100 years. Should I predecease or die, the term of the lease, the money is then to go to my estate. If it is feasible, based on the leasing party's use of the land, I am to have my remains, upon my demise, returned to the U.S. and be disposed of in the whole. This last item is based on the future use of the whole. This is incredible. He goes on, if any commercial use of the land is made by the leasing party, their agents, or any other entity, I am to receive 5% of the gross revenues generated by the land. This would be in addition to the monthly lease amount. The lease can be renewed at the end of the term by request of the leasing party. I will be indemnified against any damage to the land or environment based on actions of the leasing party, etc. I'll be indemnified against any damage to the land or environment, he goes on to say. This is a little hard to read. There will be no charges of drug manufacturing against me. I will not be charged with the importation and propagation of non-native plants. Any materials regarding my research will be returned to me. Any personal items remaining on the property will be returned to me so long as they do not compromise the security of the property. In return, I am not to release any photographs, written or oral descriptions as to location or any information that would compromise the security of the property. I do not wish to talk to the press. In my opinion, there is no press other than Art Bell. If you want to be on the cutting edge, he says, Art Bell is the guy sharpening the knife. Though things were pretty scary at times, everything worked out well. I'm certain that if I never contacted you to begin with, I would not have been as fortunate as I am today. It is amazing what can happen over the span of a few days since Friday. I'm just trying to make it to the end of the month. Now money will not be a problem for me, ever. Thank you all, and let Mel's Hole enter into that murky territory of urban mythology or conspiracy theory. This is the end of the trail. Mel. P.S. Yes, they will tell me about the true nature of the hole. No, you will not hear it from me. So, this appears to be the swan song of Mel. Maybe. That came about 2 minutes prior to airtime. I received a very cryptic, strange message from my affiliate, I think it's KXLE, up in Washington earlier today. It's on my answering service. I'm still not sure what that was all about, but it had to do with Mel's Hole. Then somebody sent me the following. James Johnson told a very strange story to the Seattle Post-Intelligencer back in June of 74. The Johnson family had just purchased a new home in Tacoma when their St. Bernard began sniffing around what seemed to be a small hole in the backyard. Thinking he had moles, Johnson ran a 50-foot-long sewer snake down the hole, but he never hit the bottom. Perplexed, he called a city manager who pronounced the opening to be 31 feet deep. By this time, the hole had widened, and he could see the first few feet were lined with bricks. The engineer suggested the family fill it with gravel. To avoid the $500 cost of filling the hole with gravel, Johnson bought, get this, 164 tires from the local St. Vincent de Paul thrift store and tossed them into the hole. He added an old rug, some boxes, several dog bones to the mix, and covered it with a wooden plank given to him by the city. A year passed without further incident. But get this, folks, when Johnson decided to install a sun deck, which would have to be built over the hole, he lifted the plank, and much to his surprise, he found the hole had sucked up all the tires. Johnson decided to research his house's history, and he learned that in the 1920s, the owners had also had a problem with the hole. They had thrown a large quantity of marble and assorted junk down into it. Apparently, this show of disrespect angered the hole, for an explosion literally blew everything out, marble and everything else. The lady living in the house was too frightened to remain and soon moved out. Another former resident stopped by the house and told Johnson his father had lowered him by rope down the hole in 1922. While in the hole, something pulled a bucket out of his hands. The tale of the Tacoma mystery hole quickly spread. Johnson was inundated with offers from people to explore it. Finally, he gave permission to one. They found some strange egg-shaped objects. On and on it goes with various theories then about the mystery hole in Tacoma. So, Mel's Hole is not the first mystery hole of this sort, apparently. So there it is, the story of Mel's Hole. Somebody has sent me By the way, Daryl in Rancho Mirage says, good for Mel and Art Bell. For Art, he had the courage to talk. For Mel, he was smart enough to listen. But wouldn't you love to hear the whole story? Art, you didn't make his day. You made his life. Therefore, you now don't have to feel guilty. That's true. I was feeling a little guilty because Mel was in so much apparent trouble. But it does look as though it has worked out well for Mel. Now, there are those who are saying he has sold out this taking the money and running business. I don't know that I feel that way. And I know it's easy to sit there as an armchair general and say, what a sellout to take the money and to run. But the alternative might have been to lose his land, end up in jail, or worse. And so I can't, you know, I'm not going to make the judgment that he has done the wrong thing. Because to be frank, I can't tell you in that situation what I would have done. I can't tell you. Let's see, I've got a couple things I've got to do real quickly. 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Do you work 9-5, the grind, every day? Looking forward to nothing but the weekends? How would you like to free yourself from that? Can be done. A man named Ken Roberts did it. You can do it too. He can teach you. That's what he does now. He teaches how people how to invest in commodities. And I know the media has made commodities kind of a dirty word for a lot of people. And in fact, more people lose money than make it in commodities. But Ken Roberts, a multimillionaire himself, can teach you how to do what he has done. And he does that. It's a no-risk approach. As you learn, you invest on paper. And when you're finally convinced yourself, utterly convinced that you're losing money by not using money, you graduate and away you go. 30 minutes to 1 hour every day. That's it, folks. That's how it works. Call them. Absolutely no obligation. The report, the audio tape, all free. Call them. Don't you want to know? It could change your life. The number is 1-888-GOLD-KRC. That's 1-888-GOLD-KRC. Give it a try. A lot of my listeners have, and a lot of my listeners have made a lot of money. Again, let me tell you, Art, answer the wild card line. My boyfriend is in a small plane north of Las Vegas, ready to fly into Area 51. He's been trying to call you by cell phone. And here he is. You're on the air. Hello.
12: Hello there. Is this Art Bell?
0: Yes, sir, it is.
12: Yeah, my name, I won't give you my last name.
0: Okay, wait a minute, sir. Hold on. The fax is signed by somebody named who?
12: Jill.
0: Jill. That is correct. So you are the one.
12: That's my girlfriend.
0: Yes, sir. Where are you?
12: Well, I'm up here from Fort Worth at my little airplane. It's a long sea I built myself. It's a Burt Rutan design. With the Ford Canard, I'm not sure if you know the kind. It's an experimental aircraft.
0: No, I'm not.
12: Classified that, but not anymore.
0: No, tell me about it. What kind of airplane is it?
12: Well, it's a long easy. It's got 120 horsepower, like homing in it, but we had it board stroked and fixed it up a little bit. It usually flies around 140, 160 indicated airspeed. I'm right now at 7,000 feet. You know where this place called Indian Springs is?
0: Indian Springs, yes.
12: Yeah. Well, I've been flying now for about 45, 49 minutes here between Beatty, is that what you call it, and Indian Springs. And I figure I'd just go on up here and try to get into this Area 51. I'm right south of this Nevada test site, or Nellis Air Force Base.
0: Listen.
12: And I'm right outside this restricted zone.
0: Listen to me. When you fly into that zone, they are going to either force you down or shoot you down. Don't you know that?
12: Well, you know, I've been in a lot of Air Force bases, and I'm in the Air Force for many years. I'm an ex-Air Force, but I'm just going to tell you that, you know, as an American citizen, we have the right to know what's up there in this Area 51. And I've been listening to you boys talk about this. Hold on here. I'm making a turn. And, just a sec here. And I'm going to go on up there and see what's going on. And I just wanted to let you know about that before I do that, don't you know?
0: How long do you estimate it's going to be before you...
12: I figure about 14 minutes. I can crank this baby up a little bit here. Let's do that. Let's crank this thing on up. We got some pretty good mountains here off to my west, don't you know? I'm turning up north right now, and I can see the Air Force base out there in the distance. It's got three runways. It looks like they're all lit up. And A-shaped. It's like north, south. Got a lot of desert up here, don't you, boys?
0: A lot of desert, yes. A
12: lot of desert.
0: You're liable to get yourself killed.
12: I'm sorry, sir. You have to speak so loud. I cranked this engine all the way up here.
0: I said you're liable to get yourself killed.
12: Well, we'll get up there in a few minutes, yeah, and we're just going to see what's going to happen. Because this is I've got Red Crosses painted on this baby, and I got hospital on it, see? And maybe they're going to think that I'm on some kind of a mercy flight, and I'm just off course. And I've got the radios cut off, so you can have radio failure, don't you know? And so I'm going to hold this thing steady here about around 6,800 feet.
0: Why are you doing this?
12: I'm going to get to the bottom of this. I'm a American. My family has been American for years, and I'm going to get down in here, and I'm going to find out what's happening.
0: All right, then why are you doing it at night?
12: Because that's the best way to get in here.
0: But no, even if you manage to overfly the area,
12: I'm in the restricted zone. I just entered the restricted zone. I see a bunch of lights out there. Looks like some kind of a search light coming on.
0: You're in the restricted zone now?
12: I just crossed that restricted zone. I'm going to drop this thing down.
0: I'm telling you, you're going to get shot down.
12: Hold on here now. I got my pressure suit on. I don't really need one of this kind of aircraft. It's not like a jet, but it helps us. When I make the tight turns here, and I'm going to cut down here. Now, let's see what these boys are going to do. I don't see anybody coming up here yet. I just see a bunch of lights. But I'm pretty far from that Area 54. I'd figure about another 8-9 minutes here. And it's hard to calculate it right now trying to talk to you. I'm trailing an antenna out here about 30 feet so I can keep this phone conversation. If we get cut off, then... But I'm going to go up here and see what's going on. They say there's a bunch of UFOs and there's all kind of things out here. And I'm going to get this baby right down here about 1,000 feet. And we're going to see if there's any UFOs or anything out here, what's going on.
0: Listen, I think you're making a mistake.
12: Well, sir, I might be, you know, but, you know, our tax dollars pay for all this. And these boys, they've been hiding everything under all this black project and all this. Great funding and all this kind of thing.
0: Sir, hold it. Don't you think that we have a right to national security secrets?
12: I think we have, not really, because you know they have these K-11 and K-15 satellites up there, and the Russians, they know what we're doing, and the Chinese, they've got satellites down here. They know what's going on. The only thing that don't know what's going on is the common folk like me and you. And us common folks got a right to know because we're funding all this.
0: How long have you been planning this?
12: I got this thing down here by 1,000 feet. I've been planning this thing now. I'm right on the deck, not quite on the deck. I'm at 1,000 feet. Boy, they got light bulbs popping up everywhere. I'm telling you, they got searchlights. There's about four of them out here. And I've been planning this now for, anywhere from a month to 6 weeks. It took me a while to paint up the plane because I had to use that Imron. The only thing but stick to this gel coat I got on this thing. This thing's built out of Kevlar and carbon fiber. I got it stressed, 8G positive, 10G negative. It's overbuilt. And I tell you what, I'm going to get down here and squirm like a little frog that's been dipped on by a big dog when I get down here. A few minutes here, I'll tell you that. Because I'm not going to... Hey, looks like there's an F-16 coming up here.
0: I wouldn't be surprised. You're making a mistake.
12: There's scrambling somebody down there. He's got some afterburners on because I can see him. He's about 5 miles out. That old boy is cranking. Yes, sir. And I see something opening up here on the ground. I'm pretty low now. I'm starting to pick up all kind of buildings down here. I see something here is level with the ground, and just they're opening this thing up. There looks like something's coming up out of that. I can't tell you what it is. It must be on some kind of a. Hold on here. I got to make this turn.
0: All right.
12: I think this old boy's going to head up here for me.
0: I wouldn't be surprised.
12: Oh, he's going to be up here right directly because he's in F-16. Sure as hell. He's coming. Hold on here.
0: I would advise you to turn
12: hold
0: your.
12: On in here. We can do this.
0: I would advise you to turn on your radio.
12: Come on, baby. Come on, baby. Come on, baby. We can do this now. Come on here. Hold on. This old boy's coming up here. Now, he's got his lights. He's got his lights on and he's flashing me.
0: Yeah, he's probably.
12: All right, I'm waving at him. No radio. No radio. He don't know that.
0: Well, if I were you, I'd turn it on.
12: I hope you folks are listening to Art Bell, because everybody listens to Art Bell.
0: Well, maybe if you're making.
12: Airspeed. I got to get some airspeed.
0: You're making a bad calculation, because if they're not listening, you're going to be shot down.
12: I don't know what he's going to do here. He's rocking his wings at me right now. He's rocking his wings and he's cutting in front of me. And you know this, don't cut in front of me now, because if he cuts that close, stay off. Stay off. He could hear the vortex from his engine, from Pratt & Whitney engine. We're going to, just like twin tornadoes, if he gets too close, stay off, boy. Hold on here. I'm getting down on the deck. I'm going in. I'm getting down here. He ain't going to get me. I'm a bad damn veteran. He ain't going to get me there. They didn't get me over there. They're not going to get me over here now. Looks like some kind of rail gun coming up out of that elevator, that flat area over there that the doors opened up. It's got some kind of a weird-looking barrel on it with a light. And, hell, they're doing something. They're shooting at me now. Oh, God. No, baby, I'm going in. I think I'm going in.
0: Well, I'm not sure what we just heard. All I can tell you is I got a fax that read, Art, answer the wildcard line. My boyfriend is in a small plane north of Las Vegas and ready to fly into Area 51. He's been trying to call you by cell phone. I withheld the signature at the bottom of the fax so I could be sure that if I did get the person, I could verify it. Indeed, it was signed by Jill. Now, whether what you just heard was a hoax or the real thing, I have no way of telling you, and I have no way of knowing. You tell me. Guess who I just got a fax from? You're not going to believe it, folks. It's from Bugs. How many of you, if you've been listening to the program for a long time, you might remember Bugs. He's a man who thought that he killed, actually, two Bigfoot. And he was going to lead us to the burial site of these two Bigfoot. And by the time the program was over, this audience had so convinced Bugs that he would be charged with, at the very least, manslaughter and likely murder if they went to the gravesite, he disappeared. Well, I've got a guest coming on here in a moment, just a regular kind of guy who had an encounter with Bigfoot. Bugs heard about it. Bugs, just this moment, sent me a fax that says the following, Art. The picture of Bigfoot on your webpage looks like it's real. It looks very much like the ones that I shot several years ago. I printed the picture and used a magnifying glass, and it looks like the real thing. Bugs. Now, let's talk about web TV for a second. 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

0: 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All right. Here's the first part of a letter I got. Art, it's been a strange, long journey, about 10 years now. But this photo is the keystone to our tale. My friend Ace was able to take this and several others 7 weeks after our late-night encounter. He was able to bury himself in the snow and brush, and only then did he get the chance to get any picture after we had tried for weeks. I believe this creature knew he was around somewhere. May have been able to smell him, but not see him, or would never have come out into the open. When the creature got this close, see photo, which I have on the web, Ace became very afraid and wet his pants. Well, I don't blame Ace, do you? Now, once you see the photo, it knew where he was then and quickly moved away. Ace showed me the photos about 2 days after he had taken them. I told him to hide them and keep them in a safe place. They were so safe, we couldn't find them. Ace turned this one up because he was moving to a new house. The photo was resting at the bottom of a seldom-used drawer at his mom's place. It always seems when the going gets weird, the weird seems to know where I am. I know the feeling. But now I can share this weird with the rest of the world. Thanks, Art, for taking the time to look at our photo and to read my letter. P.S., it's okay to use my name on the air. Signed, Dan. Dan, are you there?
1: Yep.
0: Dan, you're in where? Arnold, Missouri, eh?
1: Right.
0: Do you want to give your last name, Dan?
1: Well, yeah, Dan D. Doty.
0: Dan D. Doty. That's D-O-T-Y, right?
1: Right.
0: From Arnold, Missouri. You know, people sit out there, Dan, and a lot of times they say, well, you know, if somebody wants to come on the air and tell a story and they won't give their name, it takes away from the credibility. So I appreciate your giving your name.
1: Right.
0: Now,
1: it's just that...

0: Well, I've been running around like a nut for the last 10 years trying to explain the story to people and didn't have any evidence.
1: And now we do.
0: Right.
1: All right. Would you? We've got the photograph. There's a million people going up to the website, I guarantee right now, to take a look at the photograph. And Bugs looked at it, and he said he thought it's real. I don't know if you remember who Bugs was or not.
0: I've never heard of Bugs.
1: Well, maybe you will if he's got the guts to call and give me a number to call him. Anyway, listen, tell us your story. How in heaven's name did you come upon this creature? What's the story?
0: Well, for a long time, we've heard like little stories, rumors that out in this area near Otto, Missouri, right next to where Ace lives, that these creatures were out there.
1: Mm.
0: People had seen them. His mother had called the sheriff's department when one came up right to the house.
1: Right up to the house?
0: Right up to the house. Right next to a car. Her and a neighbor of hers were both totally freaked out.
1: I'm sure.
0: The sheriff's department came out there when the deputies maybe went like 3 feet in the woods, said all you people want to do is get on TV or something, and he wouldn't go back there and take a look.
1: Was this on the outskirts of town or what?
0: Well, a lot of towns in Missouri are kind of spread out. They're usually interconnected on roads and stuff.
1: Right.
0: And the area where these creatures were, I'll explain that a little later, was an area about five miles by about 2.5 miles large. It was a very large wilderness area.
1: All right.
0: And, well, we were decided, he goes, well, what's see if we can really get a look at these things, because we both had late-night encounters with them.
1: Now, I want to understand that there had been reports. In other words, you knew the creatures were in the area.
0: Right. Other people had seen them. His mother had. Other neighbors had. And
1: so you, how old were you?
0: At the time, 25.
1: 25.
0: Mm-hmm.
1: And your buddy?
0: Around 30.
1: Around 30. Mm-hmm. And so you guys decided, we're going to go try and find this thing, huh?
0: Right.
1: Oh, so it was a mission. And so you, and for that reason, you had a camera with you?
0: Not at that time, no. We just wanted to see if we could find them.
1: All right. So off you went into the woods.
0: But not very far.
1: Not very far.
0: Ace went back to his house to get some sound equipment, something to amplify sound with.
1: Huh?
0: While he's inside, I'm outside waiting.
1: Yeah.
0: And I hear something rustling around in the bushes. I said, it's probably a coyote. We got tons of them out here.
1: We have them here, too, yeah.
0: Yeah. And I shone the flashlight around, and I caught one of these creatures in the face with the flashlight. And it was maybe somewhere between 10 and 12 feet tall.
1: 10 and 12 feet tall?
0: Mm-hmm. And, of course, real quick, rationalized in your mind, it's just a tree. It's something else. It's not this. It's not this. And as soon as Ace came out, just by reflex, I put the flashlight at him.
1: Of course.
0: And then I brought it back, and there's just this empty space between the trees where this thing was. They said, oh, my God, it was one of them.
1: Did you see it well enough to describe it at that point, or were you in shock?
0: Well enough to describe it.
1: What did you see?
0: Humanoid-like face, high cheekbones, high brow, lantern jaw, very kind of almost battleship gray texture to its skin.
1: Really?
0: Yeah.
1: An ape-like appearance?
0: If you count the nose is very small. It's more like a bulldog's nose than a human's.
1: Okay. Let me ask you this. What you saw in that shining flashlight, is that the same thing that we've got in the photograph?
0: Pretty much so, yeah.
1: Oh, man.
0: Because I knew after we start going in the woods, Ace gave me the sound equipment. I put that on. I could hear everything, you know, leaves blowing, the whole bit.
1: Did you actually get the sound on tape?
0: No, we didn't.
1: Well, I've got a couple of sounds that are said to be Bigfoot.
0: All right, if you want to play them.
1: Have you ever heard them?
0: Oh, yes.
1: You've heard them?
0: Scream and talk.
1: Exactly. Listen. This is the first one. I think it's a little less credible. Pretty horrible stuff. Now, to me, that one, Dan, has always sounded kind of like a human in the tortures of hell somewhere, something like that.
0: I think I've heard that sound before, too.
1: You do?
0: From a movie called Legend of Boggy Creek.
1: Could be.
0: It sounds
1: I mean,
0: like it.
1: You just never know. It could be. But it always sounded to me like a human being going through some horrible torture, and humans can almost sound animalistic. Now comes the second one. Now, this sound, by every Bigfoot expert I've talked to, is said to be the genuine sound of a real Bigfoot.

0: definitely not something you'd want to meet in the middle of the woods or anywhere else anytime ever. A horrible sound indeed. Have you ever heard anything like that?
1: Actually, just... Hello?
0: Yes.
1: Oh. Actually, I've only heard one... after I started viewing through movies and stuff, I've only heard one movie that actually had the exact sound, and that was something that it was done called Bigfoot Man or Beast.
0: Yes.
1: And that had the exact sounds on it. Somebody recorded that, and I said, God, that's it.
0: Do you still have the recordings that you guys made?
1: We never got a chance to make any recordings.
0: In other words, okay, so anyway, here you were. You shined the flashlight in your friend's face and said, and did what?
1: I didn't say anything at that point. I don't know why. I just didn't open my mouth.
0: You didn't open your mouth?
1: He just basically said, come on, we're going in.
0: We're going in.
1: Right. And we maybe got 15 feet down the path into the woods, and he just turns completely pale on me. And I just go, hey, you know, what's wrong? He just said, I don't know, I just got this feeling like I walked over my own grave. And before I could say anything, we heard things rushing around the bushes. I put mine to the left, he put his to the right. I didn't see anything. Next thing you know, I hear a screaming, Jesus Christ, he's as big as a house. And I wasn't going to go, well, let me examine this closely. We both darted back out real quick.
0: So that was encounter number one, huh?
1: Well, the encounter isn't finished.
0: Okay.
1: Because as soon as we backed out, you're like, whoa, you know, this is freaky. And just about that time, a very large blue ball of light zipped out of the sky and went into the woods.
0: Oh, so in other words, there was a UFO involved in
1: yes,
0: this.
1: Yes, and we're both, at this time, it felt like somebody dumped like 10 gallons of ice-cold water over me.
0: I'm certain.
1: And at that particular moment, I heard two of the creatures talking back and forth to each other.
0: What? Really?
1: Yeah, it's like some gurgling sound between them, like they're having conversation. I'm just freaking at this point.
0: I'm sure you are.
1: And Ace is kind of like giggling and laughing. I think he was pretty much in shock, too.
0: Well, people react in strange ways to total terror. Some laugh.
1: I know. He was freaked out, too. And I said, well, let's get back in your house real quick, okay?
0: All right.
1: And,
0: so back in you went.
1: Right. And it was pretty much a frightening experience for me.
0: This was at night. This whole thing had occurred at night, right? But the photograph that we've got
1: was during the daytime, because we kept trying to get a picture of it, because here I come back home and explain this to my family. They all think I just went nuts on them once. God, they all still think I'm nuts.
0: They do?
1: I think everybody in the whole town does.
0: Have you ever wondered about yourself, Dan? I'm serious. Have you ever wondered whether this really happened?
1: Well, if Ace hadn't been there, I would have probably said, I think I lost.
0: Yeah, okay, I hear you. Where is Ace now?
1: Ace is home. I called him to say that I was going to be doing this program. He said he couldn't stay up and listen to it because he had to go to work tomorrow.
0: Okay, but so the point is, you've got an eyewitness.
1: Mm-hmm.
0: Now, did you go to the media with that? Was there a story in the newspaper about you and Ace?
1: No, everybody ignored it.
0: Everybody ignored it?
1: They didn't want to hear it.
0: Yeah, I know about that. I don't want to hear about that stuff.
1: I called up a number of radio stations, a very large one here in St. Louis. Basically got made fun of on the air when I told them my story, as I've told you.
0: Really?
1: Yes, and basically as you're nuts, you're crazy. And all the callers kind of confirmed that opinion after I got off the air.
0: Well, that was a conventional way media used to react to this kind of thing, Dan.
1: As far as I can tell, they still do that way.
0: Well, some do. The smirks are becoming fewer. Anyway, so you had this encounter, this nighttime encounter, mm-hmm. and now how in the world, how in heaven's name, did you get close enough to get a photograph like the one we've got up here?
1: Ace was able to do it. We both took our turns trying to get close enough to this thing to get a picture of it, or these creatures. We knew there was more than one.
0: How many do you think were there?
1: I said at least two.
0: Do you think they're still there?
1: Not after we took the pictures, they wouldn't be. Because something really neat happened that spring, too.
0: What?
1: For some odd reason, this government contracting guys came in ripped up entire area, a large portion of this area, and stuck a transmitting tower in the middle of it.
0: Really?
1: Yeah. And after that, nobody saw anything, nobody heard anything.
0: So, in other words, they virtually paved over the Bigfoot's habitat.
1: Basically, yeah. If they're somewhere else in the area, they're not around where they used to be. Because it's just like somebody knew what we were doing and decided to fix the problem.
0: Well, you may have heard early in the program, there was a lady who called from Arnold, Missouri.
1: Oh, I heard. Wait a minute. She
0: was worried about going to sleep. She wanted
1: I believe she said she was 100 miles south of it.
0: Oh, did she? All right.
1: Okay.
0: Well, close enough then. So you may have driven the Bigfoot her way.
1: Be unfortunate.
0: Yeah, be unfortunate.
1: Yeah.
0: 10 or 12 feet tall.
1: Mm-hmm.
0: Hairy?
1: Very.
0: Very hairy.
1: Very hairy.
0: Yeah, that's what it looks like in the photograph.
1: And the color of the fur is almost exactly as the tree bark would be.
0: It's a little darker, actually.
1: What I can tell from the other pictures when we had them is the creature hides behind trees or stays still so you can't see it.
0: Yeah, but this one has its face out. That's the important part of this photograph.
1: They're also extremely quiet, believe it or not.
0: Look, Dan, I know you're just, you know, you're a layman. But what do you think these things are?
1: From all the things that's happened, they do have extraterrestrial connections. No doubt about it, because I've seen too many reports that give them that kind of thing.
0: All right. Tell us the story of how you got this daytime photograph.
1: All right. Ace and I had been sitting around trying to figure out how we're going to get this. I mean, we had gone through the whole gambit of, gee, maybe we can sneak a picture or two. Maybe we should go down there and try to blow one of their heads off or something and drag it back.
0: Yeah.
1: And for some odd reason, we kept talking each other out of doing that.
0: Right. Good for you.
1: And eventually said, well, we're going to get a chance.
0: I'm sure, for one thing, everybody was laughing, right? So you guys wanted proof. That
1: we wanted proof because
0: they couldn't laugh at, yeah.
1: Ace wasn't talking so much as I was. I was talking to her just about anybody would listen for 10 seconds.
0: Right.
1: And basically he said, we're going to wait it out. He said, we've been in the woods our whole lives. We'll just. When you want anything, you just have to wait it out.
0: Yeah, that's what
1: and
0: you do.
1: We basically took turns. I got close to it a few times, but I never could get any chance to take pictures of it. I could always tell when they're around.
0: Did you guys go out there with guns and cameras or just cameras?
1: Just cameras.
0: Just cameras. Boy, that's gutsy.
1: I know.
0: That's gutsy because, I mean, obviously Ace did meet up with one.
1: Right. I got close a few times, but I never could get close enough for it to come out in the open.
0: Now, it's really interesting because in the first encounter, you're the guy who saw the Bigfoot, but in the second encounter, on shifts with you guys waiting out in the woods during the day, he's the guy who got the photographs.
1: Well, I think it's just because he knew how to do it a little better at hunting than I am.
0: So what did you guys do? Just sort of crouch down and wait?
1: Actually, I'm the guy who was, like, being mobile and trying to sneak a chance. You know, maybe it would come out in the open, or I'd trip over it. I got close a few times, but I never could get it to come out in the open.
0: Huh.
1: It's weird. You could always tell when they're around, because everything just shuts up. Birds, animals, everything. They're just totally quiet.
0: So that's how you know they're in the area?
1: Yeah, everything just stops. I mean, they know it is around, so they're staying as still as possible.
0: Mm-hmm.
1: And I could never get really close. Ace came up with a brilliant idea. I asked him, you know, the idea, how did you get so close? He said, well, I just covered myself in snow and brush. So
0: yeah,
1: he couldn't see me.
0: That's classic. I want to thank you, Dan. And if you listen on the radio, you're about to hear a guy named Bugs.

0: once again, here I am. Well, folks, you're not going to believe this. But I have on the phone the author of the facts about Bigfoot. He's on the phone with me. And I had to talk very hard to try and get him to say a word or two on the air. And he's going to. You may recall the facts. For those that don't, I'm going to read it. I'm going to read the facts. And then we're going to go and say a couple of words to this man. And I am dying, as you are, of curiosity. Dear Art Bell, I know where two Bigfoots are buried. In 1973, two friends and myself were out hunting at night using spotlights. Came across one Bigfoot in an open field. He was about 100 yards away. Two of us shot and dropped him. He got up, we fired again. He went down a second time. He got up again and started for the river. This time he was about 250 yards out. We fired again, hit him, but he did not drop. The next morning, we returned to the area and started to track him. It was easy since there was a lot of blood. We followed him down the river for about a half mile, came up on a large wild plum thicket. The blood trail went in there. We flipped a coin and the odd man went in. It was December, there were no leaves. I crawled in on my stomach, and about 50 feet in, that's 50 feet, I met with the female. Thank God for the .44 Magnum. It took three shots to bring her down. Each time I fired, she went backwards. She stood up, and my two buddies each fired, hitting her in the head. That was the end of it. We found the male dead in the thicket. Female had the same body as that of a human, sex organ, breast, and so forth. Male had the same type of organs as a human. The difference, though, was that of the face that looked like a cross between a human and ape. The male was about 7.5 feet tall, his weight about 350 pounds, the female 7 feet tall and 300 pounds. Since they looked so human, we decided to bury them. We felt that we might get charged with murder. All three Vietnam vets were snipers, so we knew what we were doing. We took 10 Polaroid photographs, pictures. If you want to talk to me, then I will fax you my number. Just say the word bugs, and I will fax the number to you. If I agree to show you where they are, and if I need an attorney, your company will pay the bill. That is the only way. Well, while my company is certainly not prepared to foot the bill, the Bigfoot Society has indicated that with the right conditions, they are. They'll help. They have money. They have resources. They have helicopters. They're very serious about what they're doing with regard to Bigfoot. Now, I just, during this last break, got a simple fax with a way to contact somebody with the pseudonym of Bugs. He's on the phone right now, and here he is from an undisclosed location. We'll just leave it at that. I don't even right now want to know where you are. But I do want to say thank you for getting back to me.
1: You're welcome.
0: I was afraid that you only listened on Sunday evenings and that you wouldn't be up this late.
1: Well, I was already asleep. My wife was listening to you, and she woke me up.
0: Woke you up, eh? All right. There's a lot of confusion. People misheard the fact. Some people thought it was 50 yards in that you crawled. It wasn't. It was about, according to the facts, 50 feet, correct?
1: Right.
0: Now,
1: this thicket was, I would say, about 50 feet wide by 100, 150 feet long. It was in a draw, or ravine, or whatever you want to call it. And you could not see down into it, but there was no leaves, so you could see what was in front of you.
0: All right, let me take you back before this, if I can. The only part, and you may have heard me or your wife may have heard me mention this, that I had a hard time was that the first shots that were taken apparently were taken at night from about 100 yards.
1: Right.
0: And I take it what you had in your sights was a biped of some sort up on two legs, right?
1: Right, right. Well, when we first seen what it was, we seen the eyes. It was basically reddish. At first, we thought it could be a deer. The eyes were similar. And as we got closer, it was probably, I assume it was in a crouch or kneeling position. And when we, as we got closer, we came around a bend in the road that went into this flat area that run alongside the river, and it was a plowed field. And we were able to see, as we got closer, when we hit the lights, the pickup lights hit it first, brought the spotlights on it. We're using 500,000 candlewatt quartz beam lights.
0: Wow.
1: Back in 1973, we did this basically professionally because we were hunting coyotes, bobcats, coons, that sort of thing, because they were bringing a lot of money.
0: I've got you.
1: And as we come around, like I said, when the lights first hit it, we thought that it was a deer with the eyes. And as we got closer, we could see it was something crouched. And we, when we stopped the pickup, it stood up.
0: All right, so at first it was crouched down on all fours.
1: I wouldn't say it was on all fours.
0: Or you mean kind of crouched down like you...
1: kneeling or something.
0: All right, I've got you. Mm-hmm. And so then as you got closer, it reared up. It got up.
1: Right. And
0: how much detail could you make out of this thing?
1: Oh, right? At the point, when we throw the scopes on it, we could tell what it was.
0: Ah.
1: I mean, there was no doubt in our mind. Bird Dog and myself both knew immediately what it was. That it was a Bigfoot because the hair, the outline, the human form. But it was so hard to... The excitement, the adrenaline at that point was pumping like you wouldn't believe.
0: No, I believe it.
1: And I laid my rifle out my window, and he come across the top of the cab with his. And we both fired simultaneously. I mean, that's the way we did it when we hit coats. Whichever one side, one of us fire out the... Fire out the driver's side or the window, and the other one come across the cab, and we both fired. And we fired instantly. He was using a 300 Weatherby, which is 300 Magnum.
0: Mm-hmm.
1: I was using a 243.
0: Okay.
1: He was shooting, I believe, either 280. I believe it was a 280-grain bullet, and I was firing a 125-grain bullet. And we both fired. He fell over. I mean, it just like, not really fell over, like he was knocked over. I'm assuming the 300 is what did that. We thought he was down. Has he come back up?
0: Okay, I'm not an expert with guns. I know something about them, but I take it these are of a caliber and velocity that would bring down any normal animal.
1: Right? Would 300 bring anything down in the northern United States and North America?
0: Okay.
1: The 243, no, it's not. It's more of a varmint weapon.
0: All right.
1: But the 300, I mean, you could probably bring down an elephant with it.
0: Okay.
1: It's probably the most powerful rifle there is in this part of the world outside of an elephant gun. And the animal got up, stood on its hind feet, started to run away from us. And we fired again, and again, it was just like something pushed him down. We knocked him down. And again, we thought he wasn't going to get up. And we opened our doors. I did, and stepped outside, and Bird Dog come around the front. And he jumped up, and he took off again, and this is when we fired the third time. And we hit him again because he kind of lurched forward, but he was far enough out that he went across, he hit the fence, and it just rolled across the fence, and he got down into the river there, and he was gone.
0: Now, this was all at about what time of night?
1: I would say probably about 2:30.
0: 2:30 in the morning. All right. Mm-hmm. So that was at the end of what occurred that night.
1: Right. We didn't do any more looking for him that night because, you know, this thing is bigger than both of us put together nearly.
0: Yeah, I wouldn't go in there.
1: And we knew that he was hit. We knew that he was hit bad. And so...
0: You figured he wouldn't go very far.
1: No, he's not going to go very far.
0: So...
1: He's been hit at least three times by, or four by both weapons. He's not going very far.
0: Right. And he didn't. You came back when the next day, roughly?
1: Oh, we didn't even go to sleep. We just kind of drove around until sunlight.
0: I see.
1: And I would say probably 7:30, 8, we arrived back over there. We picked up the blood trail. Bird Dog was a tracker in Vietnam. It was very easy for him to follow the trail. And we went down, I imagine about a half a mile, something like that.
0: Mm-hmm.
1: Come up on the thicket. And that was when we went in after it.
0: All right. You're the guy, you flipped a coin to see who would go in odd man out, right?
1: Yeah, I never was very lucky.
0: So in you go with a .44 Magnum.
1: Right.
0: And you got about 50 feet in and found what?
1: Well, as I was going in, I was scared, to be honest with you. But I never suspected two of them. I got in, and the sound that this thing made as it come up at me.
0: What was that sound? You've heard me play, I assume.
1: Nothing like what you play.
0: Nothing like what I play.
1: Nothing like.
0: All right.
1: More of a scream.
0: A scream.
1: I mean, a woman can't scream the screaming sound the way this thing screamed. And it just put chills down your spine. But I seen it move. I seen it coming toward me.
0: Mm-hmm.
1: And it was on all fours coming toward me. And I fired. And the .44, I'm shooting a 240 grain hollow point with an overcharge. Literally knocked that thing back about 3 or 4 feet. It got up and it come after me again. And I fired again. It did it 3 times that away. And the 4th time, it stood completely up. And when it did, Bird Dog and my other buddy cut loose on it, and they went through the head.
0: All right, I take it the thicket was low enough so that when this creature stood up all the way, it was standing high enough so they could get a shot at it.
1: Right, right. They're probably a plumb thicket. I imagine probably 5-6 foot tall.
0: Okay.
1: And something to that extent. Well, it dropped and didn't make no more sounds, and I got closer, and I seen it wasn't breathing, so I knew it was gone. And about another probably 10 foot on the other side of it, I seen the other one laying there. And so it took all three of us to drag them out. They were that heavy. And then when we examined them, we got scared because the organs, everything, it was just like a human body with hair on it.
0: Oh, that was going to be my question. It was covered with hair?
1: Right. It had a kind of a brownish-red hair.
0: Brownish-red. And you estimated the weight, I think, the male about 350 pounds, the female about 300, huh?
1: Something in that neighborhood.
0: And both of them over 7 feet?
1: At least. I can promise you that they were at least 7 foot tall. They could have even been taller.
0: No clothing, right?
1: No clothing.
0: The head looking half human?
1: I don't know how to really explain it.
0: Best you can.
1: It had a nose similar to a human's nose, but the mouth similar to an ape. The eyes, half human, half ape looking. It had a large, protruding type forehead.
0: Mm-hmm.
1: Whereas ours, kind of comes almost down on your eyes. This one hung probably half an inch or so out, more so than ours would.
0: Did it have a neck?
1: Short neck.
0: Very short, huh?
1: Probably, if I remember right, maybe 3 inches.
0: That's not much of a neck.
1: I tell you, the best way to describe the way they look from the backside, you've seen weightlifters where they don't have no neck and it just goes all up into muscles.
0: Yeah, sure.
1: That's the way it looked.
0: No, like a no-necked NFL player.
1: Right, right.
0: Well, look, I can imagine your fear. I mean, what did you guys do when you finally got the bodies? You dragged them out. You looked at them. What was the conversation like?
1: Well, started talking about what are we going to do? Should we notify somebody or should we bury these suckers or what?
0: Right.
1: And we finally come to the conclusion that we might go to prison. And so we decided, hey, let's put these suckers in a hole. And we buried them. And then covered it where nobody'd ever know they'd been buried there.
0: All right. Well, I'm not an attorney, but from what you've told me, you didn't commit murder. I mean, you were hunting, and clearly, I think, if your description is even close to accurate, you did not kill what we think of as human beings. Let me ask you to stay put for just a minute. I've got commercial things I must do. And so without identifying the person, other than to say, this is Bugs. We'll be back in just one moment. Are you overweight? 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Back now to somebody identified only as Bugs. All right, Bugs. So you guys, you sat around, you talked about it, you figured, look, we could get charged with something. Let's bury our mistake, I guess, or bury our... Did you consider it a mistake at that point?
1: I don't know what I considered it. I just... being cautious is more than anything. We didn't know what would happen or what would go on, and it was just better that we just bury it. We took photographs.
0: Oh, that's the other question. You took, it says here, 10 Polaroid photographs.
1: Right.
0: Do you have those?
1: I don't have my three. They burned in my house, burned in 1979. My friends still have theirs.
0: All right.
1: They still seven photographs out there somewhere.
0: So you feel you could return to the area, the site where these creatures are buried.
1: I know exactly where they're buried.
0: Your only request is that you would have assistance if it came to legal trouble. Is that correct?
1: Well, I don't want to go to jail.
0: Well, it's been a long time. You're coming forward now. What made you decide to come forward? I mean, halfway forward.
1: I never told no one except my wife, and I told her about this probably a year and a half, 2 years ago.
0: Mm-hmm.
1: And I guess the basic reason, I used to own every kind of weapon there was.
0: Mm-hmm.
1: Been an ex-Marine, you know. What the heck? But but after that happened, I don't even own a weapon anymore. It did something to me.
0: That makes sense.
1: And I don't know, I was listening to y'all talking the other night, and everybody was kind of laughing about, you know, Bigfoot. Hey, it's real, buddy.
0: All right, look, here's what I propose to do. I will, with your permission, get you a telephone number that you can call if you want to. Now, I'm the only one who knows how to get hold of you right now.
1: Keep it that way.
0: And I'll keep it that way, I promise. What I will do is I'll contact the people at the Bigfoot Project. And if you want to proceed, I will then give you their number, and you can call them and take it a step at a time with them. How does that sound?
1: Well, that sounds fine, but I'll tell you, I still have to talk to my other two friends. They no longer live here. One of them, let's put it this way. If I told you where the other one is.
0: Yeah, don't tell me.
1: But they no longer live in this town.
0: Well, if you know how to contact them, why don't you go ahead and do that and see if they feel the same way you do or not. And we'll proceed from there, Bugs.
1: But it'll have to be unanimous with all of us. All three of us will have to agree to it.
0: I understand. I appreciate your coming forward. I'm sure you'll hear some comment about it, and I appreciate your telling the story. So all I can tell you is I will protect you.
1: I will tell you this much, Art. The day I die, I will have a map where it's at. I'm 51 years old now. So it's not going to last forever.
0: All right, sir. I've got to take off. Thank you very much, Bugs.
1: You're welcome.
0: Get a good night's sleep. You can. Well, there. Surprise, surprise, surprise. This.

0: here I go again, right in the middle of it. Man, wasn't that something? Well, listen, I took the opportunity to talk to somebody during the break who knows about shooters, hunters, and he said what you just heard was a real McCoy. I'm not a hunter. I'm not a significant shooter. I know how to shoot. I've done a fair amount of it, but I don't hunt. I've never hunted, ever since I killed a squirrel when I was very young. But I think what you just heard was real. I thought the facts was real, and I thought what you just heard was real. So, I don't know. That puts me seriously in the middle, but a promise is a promise. So I'll proceed exactly as I said I would. I don't know. What do you guys think? There are many of you out there, I know, who are far more familiar with hunters. And you listened to the story, as I did. What were your impressions? What have we got on our hands here? How would you proceed? Phew. Talk radio. Man, oh man. Incidentally, while we're on the subject of talk radio, a piece of news just came in from the wire service. I think it's probably Associated Press. And I'll read it to you as is. A man has been arrested for allegedly threatening radio personality Howard Stern. Police in New York say Samuel, it's C-A-L-L-E-A, of Buffalo, New York, was waiting when Stern arrived this morning to do his radio program. He allegedly shouted, quote, "I'm going to kick your ass. I'm going to kill you," end quote. Stern's bodyguards, didn't know he had those, asked the person if he had a weapon. Police say he replied, "Yeah, got a shotgun in the trunk of my car." The bodyguards called police, who arrested the man and issued him a summons, charging weapons possession and criminal trespass. So, Howard had a bit of a scare, I guess, today. Thought I'd pass that on. Talk radio is a strange, strange medium. And it's the kind of place where anything can happen, as was just demonstrated. I don't know, you tell me. What do you think we've got here? First time caller line, you're on the air. Good morning.
1: Yeah, hi Art. This is Mark in Seattle.
0: Hi Mark.
1: I had a question for you about your Cusco bumper music.
0: Yes.
1: There's a piece you've been playing for about the last 2.5 years I've been listening to you.
0: Mm-hmm.
1: And it starts out with a pounding drum beat, and it's not the one that was just on. And I was wondering if you could tell me what the name of that one was.
0: And Africa.
1: Pardon me?
0: It's called Africa.
1: Africa. And which of the albums is that on?
0: I can't remember.
1: Okay.
0: But it's called Africa, so obviously if you go into a music store and look through the albums, that's
1: right.
0: What you look for.
1: Okay. Thanks, Art.
0: All right. Thank you, sir. It might be Permac 2. That's just a kind of an off-the-hip guess. West of the Rockies, you're on the air. Hello.
2: Hi, this is Ron in Montana.
0: Hello, Ron.
2: I got a couple questions.
0: Yes, sir.
2: My understanding on this guy with the Bigfoot issue is they were out at 2 o'clock in the morning.
0: Yep.
2: And when they first saw this, why are they hunting at 2 o'clock in the morning?
0: Well, they were hunting for money.
2: Oh.
0: They were actually out killing for money. If you listen, did you listen to it?
2: I was getting bits and pieces of it.
0: Okay.
2: So my station drifts in and out.
0: Oh, I see. How did the tone of the story sound to you?
2: Well, it sounded realistic. I guess I'm just concerned with the responsibility of these hunters. Shooting at something that they haven't identified kind of gives sportsmen a bad name.
0: Well, if you were out in the woods and you saw something down on its haunches and it was gigantic and hairy, I guess based on that much, I mean, that's not a human being in your estimation. So, you know, I don't know what to think here, and I'm not sure how to proceed, but it sounds to me like they may have shot two Bigfoot.
2: Uh-huh. Well, that's the impression I got. I guess I just don't see it as being very responsible sportsmen out there shooting at something that you haven't identified. It didn't sound like it was being a threat to them at the time.
0: Well, look, a lot of sportsmen... Yeah, but, sir, wait a minute. A lot of sportsmen take down... game that is not a threat to them.
2: Uh-huh.
0: That's
2: But they usually have a license for what they're shooting at.
0: Yeah, well, all of that aside, I mean, that's fine. Not responsible. Maybe not, I don't know. But I would think that if you saw something that was fully hairy, that your presumption, without clothes, your presumption certainly would be that it was not a human being. And I'm not going to sit here and defend the morality of taking a shot, or, you know, of his taking the shot, nor am I going to criticize it. What I wanted to get mostly now from y'all is a sense of the story. In other words, did you believe it? I happen to think it's true. I believe it. I think we've got somebody here who took down a couple of Bigfoot. Or something like a Bigfoot. First time caller line, you're on the air. Hello.
3: Hi, Art.
0: Hello.
3: I was listening to the story about the guy with supposedly shot Bigfoot.
0: Yeah.
3: And with a couple.
0: Yep.
3: And I do believe him because my father used to travel a lot. He was a truck driver. And he had told me one time that he thought there was an animal on the side of the road, which he thought was a deer, that was crouched down. He's seen the eyes, you know, like a deer with the headlights, mm-hmm. would hit the eyes. And then it got up and walked on its 2 feet, and it was around 7 foot tall. And matter of fact, from that day on, he was an avid Bigfoot fan. I mean, he, you know, bought magazines and
0: sure.
3: researched on his own
0: sure.
3: a lot.
0: Sure. It would drive you to that, I'm sure.
3: Yeah, yeah.
0: I don't know. The story just unfolded correctly, I thought. You know, I'm not a hunter, so I can't judge that aspect.
3: Well, I'm not
0: of it,
3: a hunter either, but if you shot something like that that was close to half human and reasonably half ape, you would probably react the same way they did, too. I would mm-hmm. think. I'd be scared to death. I'd probably bury the thing, too.
0: No, that's what I said the other night.
3: And coming forward, he has to prove himself now.
0: Well,
3: if
0: no, that's
3: he follows up on it.
0: No, that's right. Thank you very much for the call. That's exactly right. And I might have done the same thing. And I might have taken the shot too. I don't know. I'm not a hunter. I guess I wouldn't have because I wouldn't be out there hunting. But I don't know. To me, the story had, you know, lame in me. It had the ring of truth to it. Now, what I would like to hear from is some hunters. I mean, you guys speak the language. Was this guy, did he seem to be on the level to you? Sure does make me feel in the middle of this. East of the Rockies, you're on the air. Hello.
4: Hello?
0: Hello.
4: Who's this?
0: Who are you expecting?
4: Art Bell.
0: Bingo.
4: Hey, how are you doing?
0: I'm doing fine. Turn your radio off.
4: I already turned it off, sir.
0: That's good.
4: I'd never believe I would get on the air.
0: Well,
4: I've been listening to your show for like about 6 months, and I think you're a real good announcer. About the Bigfoot, are you guys still talking about that?
0: Whatever you want, sir.
4: Oh, okay. Well, I believe that guy compared to that other guy that talked about that story about UFOs.
0: I beg your pardon?
4: Yeah, about a couple of nights ago. I'm a little bit excited, though. This is first.
0: Call toll-free 1-800-618-8255. No, you're not allowed to use your last name on the air.
4: Oh, I'm not? Oh, okay.
0: So I just have to take all that out. Let's start again. Your name is Joe?
4: Yeah.
0: All right, Joe. That's all we need is just your first name.
4: Oh, okay, I'm sorry.
0: Anyway, you listened to the story that man told, didn't you?
4: Yeah.
0: And?
4: Well, I think it's 100% believable.
0: You do, huh?
4: Yeah.
0: Have you ever done any hunting?
4: No, but I got a friend that does, and I'm going to tell him about it. I'm going to tell him about it tomorrow.
0: All right. All right. Thank you very much. We'll look forward to that. I want to hear from some hunters. That's one of the only ways I can quantify this story. I'm just a layperson in this area, and to me, it sounded legit. But I'd like to hear from some hunters. West of the Rockies, you're on the air. Hello.
5: Oh, My name is Paul.
0: Hi, Paul.
5: And I'd like to read you something here.
0: Read me? Please don't. What is it concern?
5: Oh, well, it's civil rights.
0: Civil rights?
5: Yeah.
0: You want to read us our civil rights?
5: Well, it's kind of like it's a law that enforces our civil rights.
0: It's a law that enforces our civil rights.
5: Yeah.
0: Why would you want to read this to us?
5: Well, let the people know that they have
0: civil rights.
5: Right to enforce a law that will keep people from taking their civil rights.
0: A law that will. I thought that was the Bill of Rights.
5: Well, true, but this is out of the law books, Crime and Punishment.
0: Uh-huh. Well, thank you very much, but we don't read on the air. If you want to have a discussion about something, you're welcome to do it. But I have found generally, when people read on the air, it just doesn't work out. I think most people are aware of what rights they have. As a matter of fact, people are very aware of the rights they have. Not so aware of the responsibilities that should come with them. West of the Rockies, you're on the air. Hello.
6: Art.
0: Yes.
6: Thoroughly enjoyed your book.
0: I beg your pardon? Oh, my book. You liked it, huh?
6: Yeah, I did.
0: Good. I'm glad.
6: Oh. It's the new Mother Nature. She's taken over.
0: What's the new Mother Nature?
6: The one that's going to get us all.
0: Going to get us all?
6: Yeah.
0: Doomsday?
6: The end of a long time for that.
0: The end of the line?
6: We got a long time for that.
0: Oh, good.
6: We're all worrying for nothing.
0: All right, thank you. Strange. First time caller line, you're on the air. Hello.
7: Hello. Art?
0: Yes.
7: Oh, sorry about that. Just wanted to call about this Bigfoot thing.
0: What do you think?
7: Well, I have a hard time believing. I have to agree with the gentleman who called in and said it was giving sportsmen a bad name shooting what they weren't sure they were at.
0: Yeah, but that is not the issue. The issue is whether or not.
7: Well, I mean, that's what's putting doubt in my mind. If these all are the hunters they claim to be, I don't believe they would have shot something without identifying it first. So that throws.
0: Wait a minute now. He did identify it to the degree that it was in a crouch. It had a totally hairy body and didn't look fully human. Now, that's pretty animal-like.
7: Okay, well, I came into the story late, so if you could maybe clarify.
0: Oh, I see. So you didn't hear it.
7: Yeah, if you could maybe clarify one. I heard the last part of his call.
0: Oh, all right. Well, then thank you for the call, but obviously you're not going to be able to reasonably comment on it. I swear I'd play it back if I had the ability to do that. I should have recorded it so I could do exactly that. Darn. Well, we do have it, of course, at the network, and it could be played back from there, but not tonight as the recording continues. East of the Rockies, you're on the air. Hello.
8: Hi.
0: Hi.
8: This is Mike from Flint.
0: Hello, Mike.
8: Michigan.
0: Yes, sir.
8: Well, I'm going to reserve comment on the Bigfoot thing until I hear a little more. But I was calling. This is kind of a strange story that I read in one of the, one of the tabloids, but it was sort of off the wall that there is an element of truth to it, I think, because it involves, were you familiar with the 60s rock band Iron Butterfly?
0: Sure.
8: I don't know, maybe some of your listeners have heard this, but like their bass player, after the group broke up or, you know, whatever, was some sort of like a computer wizard, you know, and evidently just a couple of years ago, I mean, I guess he made quite a decent amount of money. A couple of years ago, according to this article, he worked out some sort of program on this computer, some sort of big deal. They didn't really explain it too well. I'm hoping maybe somebody out there will know. But evidently it involved faster than light communication, which is pretty bizarre. You know, faster than light, anything is pretty bizarre. But the guy is missing. He's that was the main crux of the story, was that he was missing.
0: Vanished? A victim of his own new calculations, perhaps?
8: Possibly. He left a message on his phone machine saying that he was going to kill himself. But So maybe, or,
0: but,
8: you know,
0: but
8: I don't know
0: nobody,
8: if,
0: nobody
8: if he
0: has,
8: ever turned up somewhere.
0: Nobody has found the body.
8: What's that?
0: I said nobody has found the body.
8: No, like I said, he may have even just came up not missing anymore. I was wondering maybe somebody out there knows a little more about this than I.
0: All right, weird story. We'll check it out with some others. Thank you. I have no idea. Interesting concept. Faster than light communications. Accomplished with something that communicates roughly at the speed of light or just below it. Huh. I wonder if there would be a way to accomplish that through computation. Not as wild as you might imagine. East of the Rockies, you're on the air. Hello.
9: Good morning. This is Sky in New Orleans.
0: Hello, Sky.
9: Yes, I'm going to call for input on the for bugs.
0: Yeah.
9: I find it more believable than not, by what margin, I'm not sure. And I'll tell you why. One, I myself am a hunter. I've been a sniper before also. He did sound to know exactly what he was talking about as far as the firearms, especially when he was speaking about the 300. That is definitely something that can, you know, reach out and touch someone.
0: Mm-hmm.
9: The way he, you know, described everything and just, you know, what weapons, you know, we're doing to the creature, you know, would make sense. And just, I don't know, just the sound of his voice, like it was an actual experience.
0: Yeah, I know. It hit me that way, too.
9: There's something else that also, you know, if I don't know if you can allow the time for this. I've tried to get through before with your Halloween show or Truth or Trash. But a related story is, I don't know if you've ever heard of the Falk Monster or the Honey Island Swamp Monster down in this area.
0: No, I haven't. I'll tell you what, though. I will put you on hold, all right?
9: Okay.
0: And you're going to have to sit for a while. Just relax. Let me do a little work here, and we'll get to those stories. Have you ever heard of the St. Gaudens Double Eagle? It's a coin. 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It was commissioned to be designed by President Teddy Roosevelt in 1907, and it is beautiful. 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

0: 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Do you work 9-5, the grind, every day? Looking forward to nothing but the weekends? How would you like to free yourself from that? Can be done. Man named Ken Roberts did it. You can do it too. He can teach you. That's what he does now. He teaches how people how to invest in commodities. And I know the media has made commodities kind of a dirty word for a lot of people. And in fact, more people lose money than make it in commodities. But Ken Roberts, a multimillionaire himself, can teach you how to do what he has done. And he does that. It's a no-risk approach. As you learn, you invest on paper. And when you're finally convinced yourself, utterly convinced that you're losing money by not using money, you graduate, and away you go. 30 minutes to 1 hour every day. That's it, folks. That's how it works. Call them. Absolutely no obligation. The report, the audio tape, all free. Call them. Don't you want to know? It could change your life. The number is 1-888-GOLD-KRC. That's 1-888-GOLD-KRC. Give it a try. A lot of my listeners have, and a lot of my listeners have made a lot of money. Now, this came from a tabloid of some kind?
1: No, not a tabloid.
0: No?
1: There's a long time been floating around stories about what is called the Honey Island Swamp Monster.
0: What is it?
1: Well, the basically,
0: by the way, is your radio on, sir?
1: Oh, I'm sorry. I did turn it back on during the rebreak.
0: No, turn it off.
1: It is off.
0: All right. What is this monster?
1: There's been numerous reportings, which is basically a Bigfoot-type creature with an incredibly foul stench. And the Honey Island Swamp is right along the border of Louisiana-Mississippi area.
0: Okay.
1: In the Pearl River area. And like I said, for several years, you hear different stories coming through about people, you know, hunters, trappers, people out crawfishing or what have you, coming across creatures that look, you know, basically a Bigfoot-type description.
0: Mm-hmm.
1: And the same came from the fowl carrier of Arkansas, which is in the lower, well, the southwest corner around the Texarkana area.
0: Right.
1: And what has been strange, some people have reported coming across footprints, oddly enough, with a three-toe signature instead of, you know, a normal five-toe, which has always been associated with the Bigfoot. But like I say, there have been different stories floating around the swamp areas.
0: Yeah, there have been so many reports that I'm fairly convinced there is something out there. This man's story that I heard a little while ago, what did you think of it, sir?
1: Well, like I say, if I had to guess, I would say, you know, 60%, you know, maybe a little better, more believable than not.
0: Than not. All right. I would agree with that. Thank you very, very much for the call. And that's, I guess, my assessment, too. About 60% or a little better. In other words, I lean toward believing it, amazing as it is. I'm really glad he called. I'm glad that you all got to hear it. I don't know that I'm glad I'm in the middle of this right now because I think I believe it. We'll be right back. From the high desert and the great American Southwest, I bid you all good evening and good morning across all these many time zones from the Tahitian and Hawaiian Islands all the way east across this great land to the Caribbean and the U.S. Virgin Islands, south into South America, north to the pole, worldwide on the Internet. This is Coast to Coast AM. I'm Art Bell. Well, we're going to get in lots of trouble tonight, I suppose. I've got a lot of neat guests coming up, and I just have a surprise guest for you tonight. Subject, the Chupacabra. And I've got a million faxes and emails.

0: Here, Dear Art, we saw a report about the goat sucker, or chupacabra, on our local NBC Channel 4 news today out of Los Angeles. The news anchors, Ken and Barbie, did not seem amused. Looks like some fairly serious stuff. See you on the radio. Regards, Bill. Or here we go again. Right now, 6:20 p.m., CBS affiliate, Channel 2. There is a long report about the chupacabras, saying that there have been accounts all over the outskirts of Los Angeles now where dead animals like chickens and rabbits have been showing up by the dozens with two puncture marks in various parts of their bodies. No blood on the ground. In fact, no blood. No signs of struggle. My skin is crawling. This is getting a little too close to home. That's from an archaeologist in Los Angeles. Or Art just got done watching the 6 o'clock news on Channel 2. CBS did a long-term segment on chupacabra, or the goat sucker. They showed dead goats, chickens, other various animals. This story from Mexico City. Reuters, a giant bat-like creature is terrorizing a village in a northern Mexican state where goats are found dead daily with their blood sucked dry. Poor farmers from a village there have formed nighttime vigilante squads to track down the flying beast that has been dubbed the goat sucker. We are telling people to keep the women and children locked up and inside at night. This is real. There's something out there. All right, to Princeton University in New Jersey we go. And to Hector or Tito Armstrong. Hector, welcome to the program.
1: Thank you very much, Art. How are you?
0: Just fine. What would you prefer to be called, Hector or Tito?
1: I'll go by my nickname, which is Tito.
0: Tito. All right, yeah. Tito. Welcome to the program. You are from Puerto Rico, right?
1: Yes, that's correct.
0: So let's begin this way. What the hell is this thing, and what does it look like? Can you describe it as best you can, without being able to show people a picture? If you just close your eyes and describe it, what does this creature look like?
1: Okay, well, according to most eyewitness accounts or most reports, this creature supposedly has the shape of a small kangaroo, but is sort of reptilian in nature with two large red eyes. And so basically it would look like a cross between a small kangaroo and a small dinosaur. That's, I think, the best way to describe it. And it has allegedly some spines growing out of its back.
0: I was going to ask you about that. It looks scaly on its back.
1: Exactly, yes. And then it basically looks very, like, typically gray alien in nature with regards to its head. And then the body then looks sort of like kangaroo-ish with a tail in the end.
0: Can this thing fly?
1: Allegedly, it can. I mean, there have been some reports that it can fly. But, I mean, obviously, due to the nature of this, that hasn't been confirmed in any way yet.
0: Right. All right. What in the... it began, I guess, in Puerto Rico, or at least the first reports were there. Mm-hmm. Then I began to hear reports about South America. Then I started to hear reports about Mexico, and in the last couple of days, suddenly Los Angeles, even Oregon, the U.S. West Coast. How can this thing be spreading so quickly?
1: Well, I mean, I think the most logical thing to assume is that this sort of thing has been going on already for a while, and it's only because of the exposure of the chupacabra or the name chupacabra in Puerto Rico, then people started to link the name to these sort of happenings that have been going on for a while.
0: Well, now, wait a minute. I'm not sure about that, Hector, or Tito. I'm sorry, we'll call you Tito. Tito, because I watch the news very carefully for things like this,
1: mm-hmm.
0: and we have not been getting reports other than an occasional cattle mutilation
1: okay.
0: of chickens and goats with the blood drained from their bodies and two marks on the outside and four marks on the inside. We've not been getting those reports. This is fairly recent.
1: Okay, well, then that means that definitely something stranger is going on. I mean, my explanation would sound logical, but I guess that if we haven't been hearing about stuff like that, then this is even more mysterious than we previously had thought.
0: Right.
1: Which is very
0: It is, and it seems to be spreading quickly. If you had to make a guess, or maybe I had to ask you, Tito, what is the best guess about where this thing comes from?
1: I would hesitate to hazard a guess, but basically the consensus, if there is any, seems to be that this is something that that is not native to the Earth. I mean, however strange that sounds. I think regarding everything that's been going on, that's our best bet. And then if we go from there, then, I mean, that we go from there. But this is definitely something that hasn't been seen before. And everything about it, even its attacks, the way it does this, samples that have been collected of the creature itself, point to something that hasn't been seen, that is not native to the Earth.
0: Not native to the Earth.
1: Which, I mean, by that I mean that, for example, the chemical composition of blood samples taken have not been able to be classified in any way. And even the way that this creature attacks animals hasn't been seen before. So that's basically what I mean by this. It is something totally new.
0: Well, the theories I get, Tito, are that it may have come through a veil, through an opening from another dimension. It may have come, it may be something new. Maybe it's something from one of our labs. You know, we're doing a lot of genetic tampering about these days. So you think, though, that it comes from off-world?
1: Well, I mean, basically, one of the major theories is of course, related to the alien theory, especially alien crossbreeding experiments. That's a pretty popular theory currently, and it posits that that this creature was created and then somehow either let loose or some of the thing in Puerto Rico and elsewhere. I mean, and then this creature has become a native species to the Earth. Then
0: you think it began in Puerto Rico?
1: I'm really not so sure. I mean, I think due to the very big exposure it got in Puerto Rico and the many animals that were found, I'd have to hazard a guess that at least this type of creature, this type of chupacabra did start in Puerto Rico.
0: All right. Well, what seemed to begin as a taste for chicken and goats recently seems to have turned to a taste for humans. There's reports now of human beings being attacked.
1: And if one assumes that this creature is a species and it exhibits normal species characteristics, which it means that it breeds that there's more than one, then I guess it would be inevitable for it to have more and more contact with human beings, and then and interaction or altercation is inevitable then. But I don't think that necessarily means that the chupacabra is ready to or is starting to attack humans per se. But then again, I mean, I would be on my guard just in case.
0: Well, I wouldn't want to meet one.
1: Definitely.
0: What can you tell me about what happened in Puerto Rico? It's all been very sketchy. A gal who's on my Dreamland show, Linda Howe, has gone to Puerto Rico and looked for this creature. Now, I don't think I would do that. I don't want to hunt up this creature and hope it doesn't hunt me up. But what has it done in Puerto Rico? What is documented?
1: Well, basically, there have been documented cases of basically animals being found drained of their blood in Puerto Rico, probably thousands of animals over the past year.
0: Thousands?
1: Yeah, probably the low thousands. There hasn't been an official count, probably because the government doesn't really take this very seriously. They're basically keeping their distance, and it's basically been the local people who have taken it upon themselves to basically either be on their guard or try to look for this thing, and they have organized a lot of searches for it, and they've come up with nothing so far.
0: Look, sucking blood, or sucking all the blood from a victim, is either bat or vampire-like thing, and could this be a variation of a bat?
1: There are
0: blood sucking bats, right?
1: Yes, it's totally possible. And due to the fact that a lot of people have reported that this thing flies, then that gives credence to that hypothesis. Mm-hmm. However, I mean, the way that vampire bats work, I mean, they since they're so small, then they only suck out very little blood out of their victims. They definitely don't drain them dry.
0: That's a good point.
1: And especially since there's only been observed maybe two puncture marks in most of the victims,
0: right.
1: Most of the animal victims, then that either means that if it is a bat, it's a very big one, and it's something
0: very
1: totally
0: big.
1: New, and which may exhibit the characteristics of a bat, but couldn't be called a bat per se. But that definitely enters into the whole, you know.
0: How big do you think this creature is?
1: People have said that this creature is about maybe 4 feet tall, maybe smaller.
0: Mm.
1: That's basically been the consensus out of the many people who have seen this. Face-to-face.
0: If you, with all your interest in Chupacabra, had an opportunity to go home to Puerto Rico or even here in the States and come face-to-face with one, would you do it?
1: Would I do, I mean, if, yeah, I think I would do it.
0: You would, huh?
1: Yeah, it sounds like something very, you know, that I would like to do, especially. If there had been reports of the chupacabra or a chupacabra-like creature attacking humans, then I'd definitely not consider it. But I'll tell you one thing. I wouldn't be alone. And I'll tell you another thing. I wouldn't be totally without any sort of any means of protection.
0: Are you a religious person, Tito?
1: Not really.
0: Okay. There are many religious people who would say this is a manifestation of the devil on earth. And certainly some of what it does is pretty devilish.
1: I would guess.
0: To put it mildly. East of the Rockies, you're on the air with Tito Armstrong in Princeton. Where are you, please?
2: I am calling from outside of Maryland.
0: Maryland. All right. Speak up good and loud so we can hear you, and go ahead.
2: Yes, I am calling. I have some reference to the Chupacabra incident which you're referring to.
0: All right.
2: In 1983, Marine... diving expedition into the deep ocean approximately 525 miles southeast of Miami located some eggs, if you would call them that.
0: Eggs?
2: Yes.
0: Chupacabra eggs.
2: I don't know if it would be chupacabra. However, they were brought back and researched. The creature that was found was winged when it came out, apparently due to the release of the pressure from being approximately 6,000 feet underwater. Its wingspan totals approximately 2 meters.
0: Are there photographs of this?
2: There are.
0: Do you have access to them?
2: I do not.
0: First time caller line, you're on the air with Tito Armstrong in Princeton. Hi.
3: Hi. Yeah, you're talking about the chupacabra?
0: Yes, we are.
3: Yeah. The bite marks, you know, two bite marks, has anyone mentioned that that's very similar to the legendary vampire bite marks?
0: Yes, but you know what, sir? Linda Howe has been looking at this for some time, and there are two bite marks on the exterior of the skin, but when they do an autopsy, and Linda's had several done, they find... inside, four marks.
3: Four marks?
0: Four marks inside. Now try and figure that one out.
3: Hmm.
0: What would go in with two and then multiply when it gets in?
3: That's a good question. The only thing is, you know, in the legend of vampires, I mean, we had no autopsies done on supposed victims.
0: That's a good point.
4: Yeah, I saw that. So I'm telling you this because I'm not the only, you know, there
0: oh,
4: are
0: no, no, no, I know.
4: Saw. And when I heard you talking about that La Chupacabra, it just, you know, wow.
0: West of the Rockies, you're on the air.
5: All right, how you doing?
0: Okay.
5: This is Mike from California.
0: Yes, sir.
5: I want to call in for a Chupacabra encounter.
0: Yeah. Oh, yes.
5: Had down in Puerto Rico. I was currently in, previously in the Navy, and we were stationed down there for reasons I don't need to get into, and... there was a time when there was a lot of rain and there was a flood in Ponce, and we were walking down the road and all of a sudden the chupacabra jumped out of the ground and it jumped into the front of us, and we proceeded to circle the chupacabra, and it spun around in circles and started hissing at us and this and that and everything else. We didn't quite know what it was, and there were some Puerto Rican nationals around there that saw us encounter this thing and ran over and told us to get away from it because it's a bloodsucker.
0: Right. First time caller line, you're on the air.
6: Hello, Mr. Bell.
0: Hi.
6: I had a kind of a folklore story from
0: right.
6: the Philippines. It has to do kind of with the chupacabra.
0: Yes.
6: Thing.
0: Yes. Mm-hmm.
6: Over in the Philippines, they have what's called the Manananggal. Have you ever heard of it?
0: No, I haven't.
6: It's a kind of a vampire-like creature where it at night leaves the lower half of its body in the room, flies out the window,
0: mm-hmm.
6: go around the land, taking young children.
0: Right.
6: Anyway, I heard about this down at language school in psychological operations for the Army. And they talked about how the CIA back, I don't know, I think it was in the 70s, used to grab people, the rebels, they grab one of the guys and take him off and kill him, drain out his blood, and leave him. That's kind of a psychological type thing. So I don't know how much truth there is to it, but it's kind of an interesting story. It's an interesting folklore, and as you said, there's always a...
0: Well, I would like for all of this to stay folklore. The problem is, at the moment, it's not.
6: That's true.
0: And I don't want to see one of these things. I don't want to meet one of them. I wouldn't try to catch one. And if I saw one, you know, I'd run.
6: Turn tail.
0: Yeah, you've got a turn tail. Is right. All right. Thank you very much for the call. East of the Rockies, you're on the air. Hello.
7: Hi, Art. This is Deborah in Columbia, South Carolina.
0: Hi, Deborah.
7: I was thinking about your recent show on the Philadelphia experiment and the cloaking process.
0: Yes.
7: That the gentleman said he could reproduce. And it reminded me of the chupacabra being able to appear and disappear. And I wonder if during these experiments they've maybe opened some kind of door and let something in they didn't know about.
0: It's entirely possible.
7: Well, thanks, Art. I sure enjoy your show.
0: Thank you. Take care. Sure. Who knows? It is absolutely open to speculation at this point. East of the Rockies, you're on the air.
8: Oh, good morning, Art. This is Don in Fort Dodge, Iowa.
0: Yes, sir.
8: Hey, I'm calling about the chupacabra.
0: Okay.
8: And I see you brought up the topic of monster baiting again this morning.
0: Well, as it relates to a goat.
8: That could very well be the way to tame the savage beast, but you could go blind.
0: Oh, well. Linda Howe would make good monster bait, actually, if you want to know the truth. I don't know whether you've seen a picture of Linda Howe, but she'd make great monster bait. Low-cut blouse, send her into the swamp in Puerto Rico. That'd be it.
8: That's monster baiting material, all right.
0: You betcha.
8: All right. Good night, Art.
0: Good night, sir. 4 feet tall like a mutant chihuahua in Mexico City, Puerto Rico, Nicaragua. Guess what, everybody? It is confirmed. I just spoke to the newsroom at KENS in San Antonio. It's confirmed.
9: It's long and silly, but you see, we really got you. Like hearing the lambaba or the hokey chupacabra. We started a sensation. Found a creature that is just hallucination.
0: Maybe not.
9: We did it for the money, but we do care what we think it's really funny.
0: Wait till you hear this.
10: We call the chupacabra. 4 feet tall like a mutant with chihuahua. In Mexico City, Puerto Rico, Nicaragua.
0: Now, I'm going to ask you to do me a favor and not call the KENS television newsroom, but I just did on the advice of a listener because they confirmed it. Here is the first report I got. Hello, Art. This is Derek in San Antonio, and I thought you'd want to know that KENS television has obtained photographs of a chupacabra captured in a trap just south of San Antonio. A rancher took photos of the beast and brought them to us. He claims there were three, one in the trap and two others jumping up and down as they ran when he approached. I will try my best to describe the photos for you. The creature is about as long as a human leg, pasty white, has ridges on its back like a dragon. It has two front legs and two rear legs. And at the end of each, two tiny offshoots that I would not call fingers. But I wouldn't call them paws either. Almost claw-looking. You can see teeth on the thing, which is draped across the ground in an arc. The farmer says some men saw him showing the creature and took it, saying they would have it stuffed. He claims to know where the body is, and we are investigating. I'll be happy to send you a copy of our story if you'd like it, or send you a video of the Polaroid pictures. Contact me at, he gives me a number. I thought you'd like this information. Well, I read that, as I do many things I get. Then I got this. Art, I just got off the phone with someone at the KENS television station, and she confirmed the story. She said the creature has been taken to Austin, so they have it, for further analysis. They have the video, but they cannot yet release it. The phone number for the newsroom is blah, blah, blah, if you want to call them. And I did during the news break. She confirms it. And that's all I can tell you at this hour. They have a chupacabra.

from the high desert in the great American Southwest. I bid you all good evening or good morning as the case may be, and welcome to the best in live overnight talk radio from the Tahitian Hawaiian Island chains in the west, eastward to the Caribbean and the U.S. Virgin Islands, south into South America, north well to the pole, and worldwide on the internet. This is Coast to Coast AM. Hello, everybody. Lots of stuff going on. I'm going to interview a man that was on Dreamland and was interviewed by Linda Moulton Howe yesterday. And it is a most remarkable, hair-raising story. This man was a military officer down about 40 feet in a launch cubicle. We'll find out what they're really called here. At any rate, he's got a story to tell that is absolutely amazing. You know, the armed services have always said, the U.S. government has said, in fact, after Project Blue Book, and after just about, I don't know how many years of investigation of UFOs, the official statement has always been that UFOs represent no threat to United States national security. I'm not so sure that is a true statement, and we will explore it shortly. All right, we will be going to Robert Salas in Washington, up in Washington, and he was stationed at Malmstrom Air Force Base. And what a story he's got to tell in a moment. This is not the radio for the woods. This is the radio for the person who's got the money to spend and wants the best. It's called the ATS 909, and it has no peer. No peer. It's a portable radio. It's made by Sanjin, and there's nothing else like it. I've tested it against everything else I can lay my hands on that I think is the hottest around. This beats them all. It's 8 inches long, 5 inches high, so it travels well. The sound quality can only be described as totally exquisite. It comes with every accessory you can imagine, plugs into the wall, operates on 4 AA batteries, has better sensitivity and selectivity than any radio on the market, 40 hertz resolution in sideband, separate upper and lower filtering, covers AM, FM, and all of shortwave from below the broadcast band in long wave to 30 megahertz in continuous coverage. 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It's also $269.95 and worth every single penny. 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

0: 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Now, to Robert Salas. Robert, are you there?
1: Yes, I am.
0: Okay. Robert, am I pronouncing your name correctly?
1: Yes, you are, Art.
0: All right.
1: Thank you for having me on your show.
0: Happy to have you. Robert, are you you were in what service, the Air Force?
1: I was in the Air Force up until 1971.
0: Until 71.
1: I had a voluntary separation, resigned, and so I haven't been in the Air Force since 1971.
0: Okay, you were an Air Force, what, officer?
1: Yes.
0: Okay. What rank were you, lieutenant?
1: Yeah, I was a lieutenant in 1967. When I resigned, I was a captain.
0: All right. What years were you stationed at Maelstrom?
1: I was there from about August of 1966 until June of 1969.
0: Okay, so you were there about 3 years.
1: Right.
0: What did you do there? What's at Maelstrom?
1: Well, Maelstrom has... strategic missiles, they're responsible. Well, they did in at that time. I'm just not sure what...
0: okay, well, forget what's there now. Let's talk about what was there then.
1: Right. Basically, the Minuteman missile system. That was the primary mission of Maelstrom Air Force Base to maintain and monitor those weapon systems.
0: All right. What can you tell us about the Minuteman? I know of the Minuteman, but I don't know the details. What is the Minuteman capable of doing?
1: Well, again, this is back in 1967, because I certainly don't know anything about the current weapon systems.
0: Sure, sure.
1: But back then, the Minuteman 1 missile system was an intercontinental ballistic missile. Of course, nuclear warhead, and it could have reached targets that, you know, were again, I don't want to even talk about the range of the missiles.
0: All right, to say ICBM
1: missiles.
0: Right, to say ICBM is right. To say ICBM is to say that it could reach another continent, intercontinental ballistic missile. So
1: right.
0: Could have made it to the other side.
1: Right.
0: These are the big bad ones.

0: Yes.
1: And you were stationed. What do you call the area down below ground? Is it a bunker?
0: Yeah,
1: what is it?
0: It's called the launch control. Well, the launch control center is the capsule that you were referring to that was located in it, and it's about 60 to 80 feet underground.
1: Mm. How many people man those things? Two officers?
0: Two officers.
1: That's what we always see in movies.
0: Right. That's what it was then, and that's in the Minuteman system. The other weapon systems that we had, the Atlas, I'm not sure what the other ones were, but they may have had more than two, but we only had two down there.
1: All right. Is it the old picture? Is it like in the movies, Robert, where you wear a gun, the other guy wears a gun, you've got to put in keys simultaneously and turn them? I mean, is the movie depiction of the way it is roughly correct?
0: Again, we're talking back 1967 period of time.
1: Right.
0: Yeah, we wore weapons down there, and we had keys, and all of this, I believe, is public information.
1: Correct.
0: I've seen photographs of what the LCFs or LCCs look like down there, and they're very accurate.
1: Right. I'm going to try and ask you about, you know, if I refer to Hollywood. Then you can either tell me something is right or wrong. I certainly don't want to ask you anything, and be very careful. Don't say anything that that you ought not say.
0: Right.
1: I am curious, and I've got to ask before we get on to the body of the story here. I was always captivated, I guess is the right word, by the amount of responsibility that somebody like yourself would have had down in a launch command center. And what were the psychological pressures like? Is it that you are so trained that you would just automatically do what you're supposed to do? Or do you constantly, in your own mind, agonize over what you might have to do if your job description ever was called on?
0: Well, I don't think we constantly agonized about it. But it was a dire responsibility, and we all understood what we had to do in the event we were given the order to launch our missiles, because we understood why we had strategic weapons. We understood the necessity for them at the time, and so we wouldn't have hesitated to launch if ordered to. I don't believe there was a lot of stress involved with that.
1: Let me ask you a question, Robert. Are you on a portable phone?
0: Yes.
1: Is there any chance we could get you on a regular one?
0: Well,
1: it's kind of going, shh, shh, shh, you know, as they do.
0: Well, we have the radio on. I guess we could turn that off.
1: Okay. That's a good idea. That'll help.
0: Marilyn, will you turn the radio off? Marilyn? Marilyn?
1: All
0: okay.
1: Right.
0: Well, it's gone.
1: All right. Very good. So there you are day after day. How long were you stationed that every day, and for how many hours every day would you be down there?
0: We're down there for a 24-hour tour.
1: 24 hours?
0: Right. So we took turns with rest, you know, sleeping. But we'd have to be awake. One of us would have to be awake for that 24-hour period.
1: But the other could sleep, huh?
0: Right.
1: Uh-huh. All right. Again, we are getting some interference, Robert, from your portable phone. It's making some noise or something. Maybe you could get a little closer to the base.
0: Okay, fine.
1: All right. The event that we're talking about now occurred where in that three-year period?
0: Oh, it occurred in March 16th, actually, 1967.
1: March 16th,
0: 1967. Right.
1: All right. What exactly happened? Were you in the middle of a shift, or where were you?
0: Right. This was toward the end of our shift in the morning, and I got one call first from my topside guard, said he'd seen UFOs or lights, very strange lights up above the launch control facility there, and others had seen them, and they'd been watching them for while.
1: In other words, that was, when they say above launch control, there would have been a perimeter to the base itself. And so this would have been within the perimeter of the base?
0: No, we're not talking about on the Malmstrom Air Force Base. This is a launch control facility out away from the base.
1: Uh-huh.
0: But it's the facility where the launch control center is located.
1: All right, and there must have been some sort of fence or some sort of something.
0: Yes, there was a perimeter fence.
1: Perimeter fence. And so they were calling you from the base or...
0: They were calling me from right above me, actually.
1: Right above you?
0: Yes.
1: All right, so you're underground. They've got some guys above you.
0: Right.
1: And they were seeing lights?
0: They were seeing some very strange lights. And they didn't believe they were airplanes. And so he was just wanted to report that. And I didn't pay... give it much attention, although he sounded very serious. He didn't sound like he was joking at all. But we hung up, and then about 5-10 minutes later, he called back, and this time he was very frightened. I could tell by his voice he was very frightened, agitated. He said there was a UFO directly in front of the gate, the main gate of this facility upstairs.
1: That would get your attention.
0: Yes. it was hovering there. It was glowing red. He later told me it was somewhat disc-shaped, but he had a hard time getting a definite outline of the object. But it was very frightening. One of the guards, either an approach... approaching it or trying to get away from it, was injured.
1: Oh.
0: And had to be helicoptered out.
1: Injured in what way?
0: I'm having a difficult time remembering exactly what his injury was, but it was relatively a minor injury. It was either a slight burn or a cut or something like that, but I guess it was serious enough that they had to get him back to the base hospital.
1: Do you know how he got that injury? In other words, as a direct result of this object, or did he bump into something?
0: No, it's kind of strange. When we were relieved later that morning and I went up and talked to him, the man that had been injured had already left, and our helicopter was waiting for us to take us back because they wanted to debrief us right away. So
1: I can imagine.
0: I didn't have very much time to talk to this guard about any details of this injury.
1: All right. So anyway, somebody was injured. The object was there hovering.
0: Somebody was injured. The object was up there hovering, and the guard that had called me had to hang up and tend to this man that had been injured. So when he hung up, I woke up my commander. I was the deputy, and I woke him up and started talking about these phone calls, and all of a sudden our missiles started shutting down.
1: Your missiles started shutting down.
0: That's right. In other words, they went no-go or off alert, and they could not be launched.
1: What does that mean? Does that mean that the system has detected that there is some sort of malfunction in the missile or in the mechanism that would launch it, something faulty, and so it begins an auto shutdown?
0: That's correct. That's basically it. There was some problem within the system so that the missile could not be properly launched. And so the system warned us and that the missile had gone off alert and not launchable. And this happened to at least, my original recollection was that we lost just about all of them. But I recently contacted my commander, the fellow that was in command with me down there in the capsule, and he seemed to think we had lost 5 or so, and I seem to remember it was more than that, so we're both... It was somewhere between 5 and 10 missiles that we lost that.
1: All right, did they go offline simultaneously, one after the other, over what kind of period of time can you...
0: Yeah, in a very short period of time. They started shutting down sequentially, not numerically sequentially, but one right after another.
1: Wow. How reliable, generally, are those missiles? I mean, in the rest of the time that you were there, how frequently would a missile shut down?
0: That was a very, very unusual occurrence that any missile would shut down and go into a no-go condition other than a power loss. And even in the power loss, we had automatic generators at the launch facilities that would pick up the power right away, and usually they'd come right back up. So, but more than one going down was unheard of. It just didn't happen. I never had that happen before or since in the 3 years I was there.
1: So five going down, there's no way that was a coincidence.
0: No, that was extremely improbable, unusual. The system is designed so that a fault that affects one site does not infect another site, so to speak.
1: Sure.
0: They were not connected in that way.
1: No, that would make absolute sense.
0: Right.
1: Your commander, when this began to occur, what was his demeanor like?
0: Well, we were all shook up. I mean, we're both shook up. We were shocked.
1: All right. I want you to hold on for a second. Are you having arthritis pain? Well, millions of Americans do, and the New York Times reported groundbreaking research showing two, glucosamine and chondroitin sulfate, actually help your body regrow cartilage. In the product we've got here, called arthritis cysts, there is also gelatin, and gelatin's full of the same type of protein found in cartilage. As we get older, our cartilage begins to get brittle. 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Robert Salas is my guest, and I would imagine by now we've got your attention. Do you remember reading about any of this in any newspapers back then? Me either. Interesting. Stay right where you are. We'll let the rest of this story unwind. This is CBC.

0: All right, back now to Washington and Robert Salas. Robert, are you there?
1: Yes.
0: All right. So here are your missiles. Five of your missiles were shutting down.
1: At least.
0: And at least. And your commander was, I guess you guys are trained not to panic, right?
1: Well, we didn't really panic. We went ahead and followed our procedures, which was to report the incident. We asked that maintenance crews come out and get the missiles back up. We also sent out a security team to the sites to check and see what was going on out there. As a matter of fact, while one of our security teams was out at one of the launch sites, they also reported back seeing a UFO.
0: Now, wait a minute. This was at another launch site?
1: Well, I'll get to that, but this was within our own launch complex. Like I said, we dispatched a security team to go out to the sites. And while one of them was out there, and we got a report back from them that they had observed a UFO over one of our launch facilities. Mm. Now, again, soon after our missiles shut down, we received a call from another launch control facility, and this was Echo Flight. I was in, believe it was November flight.
0: Mm-hmm.
1: But the Echo Flight crew called, and or we called them. I don't remember which, but they told us that the same thing happened at their flight. In other words, they did lose all 10 of their missiles. Now we've got this confirmed. We've got this in writing from the Air Force. We under a Freedom of Information Act request that we processed. We were able to retrieve a what's called a unit history, which outlined the loss of the 10 missiles at Echo Flight.
0: Robert, who filed this?
1: Friend of mine.
0: Friend of yours.
1: Yes.
0: Wow.
1: Yeah. And
0: this, I take it, never made headlines anywhere. Of course, it would have made front page headlines all over the country.
1: No, this was a classified incident. It was classified for a long time. As a matter of fact, it was only declassified when we requested information about a possibility of missile shutting down. We didn't even mention UFOs. In our request, we mentioned, if to send us information about any times that they've had major shutdowns of these weapon systems.
0: So
1: in this 1967 time period, and this is what we got back, and the incident, the Echo Flight incident, was declassified.
0: In time, how close was the Echo Flight incident to what you experienced?
1: They both happened the same morning.
0: The same morning?
1: Yes.
0: After this was all over, and you got to debriefing?
1: Yes.
0: What did they tell you? In other words, did they say, look here, keep your mouth shut, or the equivalent thereof, or what did they say?
1: Yes, it was classified. When we debriefed to our commander, he was just as shocked as we were at the incident. So I know it was not an exercise of any kind. We lost to alert at least 15 weapons, and that would not have been an exercise. I mean, we would not have deliberately been unable to launch 10 of our nuclear missiles just for some exercise. So, we were never briefed or debriefed actually on anything that happened after that regarding this incident. But yes, it was classified.
0: So the great cone of silence descended after your debriefing.
1: Yes.
0: And you were told you simply could never talk about it, or
1: right.
0: The United States has always maintained that UFOs are no threat to national security. Simple as that. As a matter of fact, that's how they closed out Project Blue Book with that statement.
1: Right.
0: You know, whatever they are, they're not a threat to national security.
1: Right.
0: That was a lie.
1: That was a lie. Yeah, the Air Force made that statement in 1969, I believe. Matter of fact, I've got a copy of a letter or a statement that was made to that in that regard. And even in 1991, we have a cover letter from the Air Force that says that is still the policy, or still the
0: position
1: of the Air Force, even in 1991.
0: Now, you've had a lot of time, obviously, since this occurred to reflect on this. A UFO, 15 missiles shutting down, ICBMs. Any thoughts on what the message was, if there was one?
1: Well, yes. To me, the message seemed clear that basically... stay away from nuclear weapons, or at least try to get rid of your nuclear weapons. That seemed to be the message, because that was the only direct impact from these sightings. They shut these missiles down, and that was about it. I mean,
0: all right. Well, I'm going to raise the hair on the back of your neck right now, because in a similar time frame, about 2 years ago, 2020 ran a story on a Russian ICBM missile silo, an incident in which a UFO hovered over that facility and put some of their missiles into launch mode. It actually began to go into launch mode all by itself. And after the incident, it ended up not launching. The Russians had the whole, you know, all the consoles torn apart. They tore apart the entire facility, and never found anything that was wrong. But this thing went into launch sequence. Now, the time frame, if not exactly the same, was very similar. And it's blood-curdling enough to think about our missiles shutting down, but it's even a little more worrisome to worry about ours shutting down while theirs go into launch sequence.
1: Yes, that is pretty frightening. In addition, I believe there were sightings in South Dakota.
0: I got a call.
1: Around the same time period.
0: Yep, I got a call 10 minutes before the program tonight from a man in South Dakota who said, you know, he was worried that he couldn't talk about this either. He said in South Dakota, and I don't know exactly, I've never really personally seen a blast door, but he said they're gigantic and very heavy. They weigh tons.
1: Yes.
0: And he said one was missing, just simply came up missing, and that's absolutely impossible. It's not something you throw into the back of a pickup and haul away.
1: Right. But there's also a missile base in South Dakota, and my understanding is that there were sightings similar to ours, although I have not heard of an incident such as ours occurring there.
0: Have you corresponded with your commander at the time or anybody else?
1: Yes, well? I've corresponded with my commander at the time and also the commander and the deputy commander of the Echo Flight.
0: What are their reflections about it? I mean, do they feel about the way you do?
1: Well, I think one of them does feel the same way I do about getting this out there in the public and making an appeal to the Air Force to come clean on this thing. The others, I think, were career Air Force people and may be a little shy about talking about it, but they weren't shy with me, and we discussed all of these things. And all of what I'm telling you really is a composite of what we all agreed occurred on that day.
0: Well, this is something the American people certainly should know about. We still have missiles. They are aimed I don't know where, maybe in the water temporarily or something, but the fact of the matter is we still have them. And so do the Russians. And I think that until they're all destroyed, and that they may never come, we will always have this hanging over us, maybe to a lesser degree, but it'll always be hanging over us, and that something like this could happen. And our own, well, you know what? I understand, frankly, that they would not have told the American people about this. How do you feel about that, at least at the time?
1: How did I feel at the time, or how do I feel now?
0: Well, now. In other words, when you look back at the moment that it occurred, would you have seen that information released to the public? And if it had been, what do you think the reaction would have been?
1: Well, I certainly didn't quite understand when we were told not to even discuss this with our spouses. Why? I mean, this was just what we were told. We went ahead and followed orders, and we didn't. We hardly even talked about it among ourselves.
0: Well, the public's reaction aside, Robert, imagine that our people, our national security people, our military, our Pentagon, would not exactly like the Russians to know that our missiles were getting shut down.
1: No.
0: Right. So I can understand why they would not make it public.
1: Right. Right.
0: Now, a lot of years have gone by.
1: Mm-hmm.
0: But you've got to wonder if that sort of thing is still going on today.
1: Right. Well, the point is, the public needs to be involved in the debate as to what we ought to do about this. In other words, if we have been visited by these objects from not from this planet, the public ought to be able to enter into the debate as to exactly what we ought to do about it. It should not be in the hands of a small group of military intelligentsia or whoever has this information, and they can do pretty much why. I mean, this was just what we were told. We went ahead and followed orders, and we didn't. We hardly even talked about it among ourselves.
0: Well, the public's reaction aside, Robert, imagine that our people, our national security people, our military, our Pentagon, would not exactly like the Russians to know that our missiles were getting shut down.
1: No. Right.
0: So I can understand why they would not make it public.
1: Right. Right.
0: Now, a lot of years have gone by.
1: Mm-hmm.
0: But you've got to wonder if that sort of thing is still going on today.
1: Right. Well, the point is, if the point is. The

0: But you've got to wonder if that sort of thing is still going on today.
1: Right. Well, the point is, the point is, the public needs to be involved in the debate as to what we ought to do about this. In other words, if we have been visited by these objects from not from this planet, the public ought to be able to enter into the debate as to exactly what we ought to do about it. It should not be in the hands of a small group of military intelligentsia or whoever has this information, and they can do pretty much what they want about it, whatever it is. If this is a threat to our, you know, to all of us, we ought to know about it, be able to debate it and talk about it.
0: I could not agree more. I could not agree more. Certainly we ought to have a public debate. At least we ought to know if they really are visiting us. I would like to know. I'm sure a lot of other people out there would like to know. And if they have the ability to, in effect, shut down our ICBMs to convey a message that you ought not be doing this sort of thing, if that's what the message was, then, yes, the public ought to know about it, and they ought to be able to chew it over a little bit and see what they decide. What are you going to do? You've done an interview with Linda. Now you've done one with me. How are you going to proceed in trying to get this public?
1: Well, I've also done one with sightings.
0: Sightings?
1: And that should be aired probably around the first part of next year.
0: Ah. So we're out ahead of sightings. Good. Listen, the documents that you got back from the Freedom of Information request that you made,
1: right?
0: Are those available?
1: Well, I've got the documents. I could send you a copy.
0: I would appreciate that. Because a lot of people are going to want to see it. Put it up on the web. Let everybody take a look. That would be one good way to proceed. In other words, that is good documentary evidence that this occurred.
1: Yeah, let me read you just one part of the document
0: that
1: I received. And this is the only mention of UFOs. It says, rumors of unidentified flying objects around the area of Echo Flight during the time of fault were disproven. A mobile strike team, which had checked all November flights, LFs, on the morning of 16 March, were questioned and stated that no unusual activity or sightings were observed.
0: Really?
1: Yeah. This is the just one paragraph, the only paragraph that mentions anything about UFOs in this unit history.
0: Well, how do you account for that? In other words, people did see them.
1: Absolutely. And so this is just a plain indication that the Air Force was covering this whole thing up. And this document was classified. And even in this classified document, they were covering up the fact that many, many airmen saw these UFOs. And these UFOs were reported to us, officers in the capsules. And we reported them to our commanders, and at no time were our stories disproven in any way. So what else can I say?
0: All right, another avenue of underlining what you've said here would be to get some of the others to come forward.
1: Yes, and I'd like to make an appeal to anybody that's listening that might have been present and saw these UFOs during this time period, during this incident, if they could contact me or through you,
0: All right.
1: I'd like to hear from them.
0: All right. What about your commander and some of the others at Echo Flight, for example? Have you spoken with them? Are they willing to come forward?
1: Well, I'm going to leave that up to them. I gave that information on how to contact them to Linda, and I'll just leave it up to them if they want to come forward on this or not.
0: So Linda's going to go ahead and contact them and see if they wish to.
1: I assume she is.
0: Uh-huh. Can you imagine that this is still going on? In other words, do you think this was just an isolated incident, or in your

0: imagination. Do you imagine this has gone on for years?
1: Frankly, I think it has gone on for years. As a matter of fact, even around the Malmstrom or Great Falls area, there have been quite a few sightings. Even after hours, I think in 1975, there was another flap of sightings. Yes, I think this has happened since our incident.
0: All right. One thing I never asked you was the technical follow-up. In other words, I'm sure after this incident, they did as the Russians did and probably ripped things apart looking for what could be wrong.
1: Yes.
0: What did they find?
1: They found nothing. They could not determine a definitive cause for these shutdowns. I talked to a couple of the Boeing engineers that did investigate this incident, and they told me they did all kinds of electrical checks and tests and electromagnetic tests, and they checked out the guidance and control computers at the launch control facilities. Anything that might have had an impact in shutting these things down, or you know, in terms of connectivity, they checked out and they could not determine a definitive cause. So, as far as they're concerned, and they were the ones that were investigating this thing, they were at least part of the team that was investigating this. They could not determine a cause.
0: Well, anyway, the bottom line is clearly there was or is a threat to national security from UFOs, and it's time that we got the truth.
1: Yes, it is.
0: All
1: I
0: right.
1: Agree.
0: Robert, I really, really want to thank you for coming on. I appreciate it. I'm glad we were able to tell the story. And if you could send me a copy of that Freedom of Information response, I will definitely get it up on the website for all to see.
1: Very good.
0: All right, my friend, thank you.
1: You're welcome.
0: And good night. That's Robert Salas. And you just heard a man who lived down in the command launch center near Malmstrom and had at least five of his intercontinental ballistic missiles shut down by an object that hovered right over the facility. And then another at least 10 missiles, or all the missiles, at what was called E-Flight. Now, that is quite a remarkable revelation when you sit and think about it. Once again, here I am, and we are going to do a follow-up to what we just did. Now, for the last hour, for those of you that have missed it, we have talked with Robert Salas up in the Seattle area, who many years ago on actually, I believe it was March 16th, 1967, was sitting down in a launch control facility for a Minuteman site near Malmstrom. A UFO hovered over that launch facility and began shutting down intercontinental ballistic missiles, at least five, where my guest was. He was an officer there, typical sidearm, that sort of thing. Shut down five of our ICBMs. Then that another UFO, apparently, or the same one, who knows, in roughly the same time period, hovered over Echo Flight, another launch facility, and shut down all of their missiles. All of them. 10 ICBMs shut down. Now, in a moment, I've received a fax from a man. We'll let you let him give his name to you, if he so desires, who works for Boeing for the Material Improvement Project, whatever that is. I guess we're going to find out here shortly. And he was responsible for dispatching the team to Echo Company to check all of this out. And so, in a moment, that gentleman. The Magellan GPS 2000 satellite navigation system is now available in small quantities. There are 37 satellites that circle the globe. The GPS 2000 is the most incredible, incredible instrument you've ever had in your hot little palm. It's about the size of a pack of cigarettes, a big pack, albeit the 120s. about that size. And when you turn it on, it begins acquiring these satellites. You see them, boom, boom, boom, boom, as it acquires them. And once it has acquired the appropriate number, I think it's 4 or 5, it will begin reading out to you everything you could possibly want to know, where you are on Earth within feet, literally, in degrees, minutes, and seconds. It will tell you how high above sea level you are. 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You will love the GPS 2000. I certainly do. 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Web TV. I've got it, and I love it. Now, I've been advertising Arthritis Assist for some time, and I've got a letter here that I think you ought to hear. It's an exciting testimonial for Arthritis Assist from 74-year-old Gene Dooley from Arizona, who is a dedicated listener to my show. She's been plagued with excruciating pain from rheumatoid and osteoarthritis for years in her shoulders, hips, feet, and hands, and was given all kinds of toxic drugs to no avail. She wants to help other people by telling her story. Jean began taking Arthritis Assist last June the 28th, and just 1 month later, she woke up one morning, and the pain was absolutely gone. My God, do you know what a miracle this is, she says. Now she can raise her arms above her shoulders, walk without pain, and she accredits this to the particular mix of ingredients in the product, which is literally lubricating and healing her joints and taking the pain away. Those ingredients are glucosamine and chondroitin sulfate, as well as now gelatin. As we age, most of us get arthritis, one form or another, and our cartilage begins to get brittle and two bones rub together, and then we have horrible, horrible pain. 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Now, to, again, the Seattle area, which happens to be where Boeing is, and it happens to be where my present guest is. Can we give your name?
2: Certainly.
0: All right. It's Bob Kaminski, right?
2: That's correct.
0: That's K-A-M-I-N-S-K-I?
2: Yes, correct.
0: All right, Bob. Very good. Do you presently work for Boeing?
2: No. I am retired now.
0: Retired.
2: But that did happen back in the mid-60s.
0: It did, huh?
2: Yes, it did.
0: And what were you told or what were you doing? Where were you working when it occurred?
2: Well, it was my job to be one of the interface engineers with the Ogden Air Materiel Command of the Air Force, and we took engineering problems that they would have with the Minuteman sites.
0: Okay.
2: And then we would do investigations, do engineering, whatever is required to help them out of a particular problem they might have been having.
0: In other words, you were the techno geeks.
2: Right. Right.
0: All right. How frequently, Bob, did you guys get a call saying 10 ICBMs just shut down with a UFO hovering over them?
2: Art, to my knowledge, that happened only once to us. Now, it happened other places, according to what Bob Salas is saying. But the only project that I know that I was handed was one of them, and it was on Echo Flight because it was the one that had 10 missiles go down.
0: What are the odds of 10 missiles?
2: Impossible.
0: Impossible?
2: It's absolutely impossible. Even if the power leading to the sites go down, these sites are so complex in their design and electronics, and they're so duplicated in circuitry and interticed to other sites and other launch control facilities,
0: mm-hmm.
2: It's virtually impossible to shut down 10 sites.
0: That's what I would think. All right, so you were responsible then for dispatching a team to Echo Company to go and find out what the hell happened?
2: Exactly. I was at the time I was handed it, I was not told that there was UFO involvement. I was just told, hey, we have a strange occurrence. 10 missiles went down. It's your job to organize a team and send them out there immediately and have them investigate, crawl over the place, look at everything, check out every possibility, and come back and write a report.
0: Hmm.
2: Well, we sent out glaciologists. We sent out engineers, electronics people, technicians. We sent them out there to check everything out.
0: And?
2: They found nothing. The only thing they could find that would even come close to explaining any kind of abnormality was the power line leading into one of the transformers and the commercial line outside of the site. It wasn't even inside the site.
0: Right.
2: And they found that there was a transformer that was slowly degrading. And they thought it might be setting up some kind of a
0: spike or something.
2: Yeah, right. Mm-hmm. Several of them, of course. And but when they came back, we had our meetings and I asked them, what happened? And the total amount of information was zero.
0: Zero.
2: We had no explanation. Then, Art, mysteriously, I got a call from our representative, the Boeing representative, who I worked with through the Ogden Air Materiel area down in Ogden,
0: mm-hmm.
2: and that's where he was stationed.
0: Right.
2: He was the one that sent the projects up and told us what to do.
0: Right.
2: He called me and says, Bob, stop everything you're doing. I says, stop everything. What do you mean? He says, just stop it. I said, just don't do any more. I says, well, do we have to submit a final report? He says, no, no final report. Now, this is very strange because every time you spend government money on an engineering report, you have to send in a report of what you did.
0: You bet.
2: And they
0: said stop, no report.
2: They said stop, do not submit a final report. And then he told me this is under the table. It's been rumored that there was a UFO over the launch control facility that knocked out those 10 birds.
0: Holy smokes.
2: And with that, we were just put on hold and put on stop. Now, I cover this, Art, in a book I just released 2 months ago. This particular incident in the midst of a whole bunch of things. I sent you a copy. It's called Lying Wonders.
0: Lying Wonders?
2: Lying Wonders, yeah. It has a Christian flavor to it, but I went through a lot of things, and I mentioned this report because I actually was involved in it.
0: Well, you know, it sounds, Bob, as though you ought to talk to Robert Salas.
2: It does, indeed.
0: And I can arrange that. I can arrange that for you.
2: Okay, good.
0: So what I would like to do, if there's anything else you can think of that we ought to know, I guess I could ask you the same question I asked Robert. This is such an incredible revelation. If the public had been told at the time, or let me redo that, why do you think at the time this was slam shut, classified, public wasn't told, and why do you think it's getting out now?
2: Well, first of all, I think people are getting a little bolder now, and it's been past several years, then I think it'd be classified. And that's the first thing. But secondly, I think originally why it wasn't is people are afraid to talk about it because of scorn and laughter. And behind the scenes, there may have been a second layer, another layer of governmental management pulling the string.
0: Oh, I'm not laughing. There's nothing funny at all.
2: Well, no, not today. No, everything's coming out today. But years ago, people just wouldn't talk about it. You know, they just made fun about it. But no, I actually went through this, and I didn't go out to the sites myself, but I was responsible for sending the team out.
0: I understand. All right, I want to put you on hold because I want to get you together with Robert Salas, all right?
2: Okay, sure.
0: All right, putting you on hold. Stay right there. Can you imagine that, folks? A total of 15 intercontinental ballistic missiles shutting down with objects hovering above them. What do you think the message might be? And if you put that together with the 2020 piece a couple of years ago, and I'll never, ever forget it, with a UFO hovering above a similar Russian facility, only there, they went into launch sequence. Somewhere there is a message. All right, briefly, let me recap some of the stuff available on the Internet right now. A lot of it very new. Strange Universe did indeed run a short piece on me tonight. It had to do with Hale-Bopp and Hale-Bopp's alleged companion. Now, I don't want to tell you who's been calling me, and I can't tonight. But I can tell you that there is some very heavy stuff about to come down with respect to Chuck Schrammick's sighting and Professor Courtney Brown and others, and I cannot mention them tonight. But as this week progresses, you're going to begin to hear some really amazing things, and I'm going to have to leave it at that for now. On the website presently is the appearance on Strange Universe. You can jump over to their page from our page. Find out when it's going to be in your area. Otherwise, consult a TV guide, and you'll catch me on TV tomorrow. It really was a very nice piece. I got to see it already. Very nice piece. Very enjoyable. I think you'll enjoy it. If you enjoy the show, you'll enjoy watching that. Crystal Gale. I went to see Crystal Gale Saturday night, and I want to thank Anne and the whole crew back in Nashville. It was a wonderful experience. Crystal Gale is a beautiful woman. You know her to be, every bit, believe me, inside and out. Somebody sent me a fax and said, how long is her hair? And the answer is, about as long as she is. Just about drags the floor, actually. That's very long hair. And I don't frequently smile in photographs, but you will see me on the webpage with Crystal Gale, and you'll see a big smile on my face for good, obvious reason. So that photograph is up there. The Whitley Strieber photograph is up there, and Whitley sent this to me, very excited, said, Art, it's the real thing. You be the judge. It's on my webpage now. Take a look. The MJ-12 badge that I absconded with from Dark Skies, or a photograph of it, scan of it, is up there. And there are now a couple of other photographs up there. These are photographs of the day we did the shoot. Now, these are my photographs, not those of Dark Skies. I await Dark Skies to send me the you know, the promo photos that I'm sure they're going to have. In the meantime, these are some that my wife took, and I think you'll see myself, General Twining, the man who played General Twining in uniform, and the man who played Hubert Humphrey. And you will see a couple of photographs of the day we did the Dark Skies shoot up there as well. So that is there. And, of course, Dark Skies, the appearance coming up on December 14th. That's a Saturday night on NBC. So that's kind of a catch-up on what's available on the webpage right now. And you might catch me tomorrow night if you get a chance on Strange Universe. In the meantime, O.J. Simpson spent the second day on the stand. He ended his second grueling day on the witness stand in his civil trial Monday, fending off a barrage of accusations that he murdered his ex-wife and her friend, admitting that he had contemplated suicide. Daniel Petroselli, the lead attorney for the plaintiffs, contended that Simpson was planning to kill himself during the infamous Bronco freeway chase. Quote, because you knew you were going to spend the rest of your life in jail, end quote. No, that's incorrect, replied Simpson, though he did admit he was contemplating killing himself. Earlier, Simpson testified he could not explain the blood found inside his Ford Bronco and at his estate, or account for some of the cuts on his hand after the murders of Nicole Brown Simpson and Ronald Goldman. Petroselli also attacked Simpson's alibi, accused him of failing a lie detector test. A federal judge has ordered accused CIA double agent Harold Nicholson held in jail pending trial on charges of conspiracy to spy for Russia. Despite testimonials from his mother, sister, brother, and a childhood friend, the judge denied a request for the one-time CIA station chief for bail, so he's not going to get out, and I would agree he certainly should not get out. The Space Shuttle Columbia used its long robotic arm to pluck a prototype satellite factory from space Monday night as a second satellite orbited nearby. The satellite retrieval occurred at 9:01 p.m. Eastern Time and came 3 hours earlier than originally scheduled. The co-pilot of the Ethiopian Airlines plane that crashed near the Comoro Islands was unable to identify two detained men as suspected hijackers. The hijacked airplane ditched in the sea, as you must know now, off the idyllic Holiday Islands Saturday after it ran out of fuel about 500 yards from the beach. We are having too many accidents, airline accidents. I just don't understand. Maybe you do. Winter weather causing havoc in Texas, other parts of the U.S., in Dallas and surrounding areas. Dozens of accidents reported as commuters tried to go to work after snow and freezing rain created very hazardous driving conditions from Austin north all the way to the Oklahoma border. This is indeed a very, very strange and severe winter, and it has only just begun. So there you have it. We're going to discuss any number of other things, but that'll do it for now. I wonder how you feel about what you heard with regard to our missiles near Maelstrom. That's an absolutely incredible story, and I wonder what you think the message was. Why would they simply shut down our missiles, was the message that this kind of stuff has got to stop? Was the message that, look here, you are not as much in control as you think you were or are? Was the message one little slip and the world is done for? That's it? Was the message, now you better begin talking to the other side, you better begin eliminating these weapons, or else, what do you think the message was? Why do you think they would have done such a thing? Moreover, not being precisely certain of the date that the incident occurred in Russia, I can imagine that they were fairly close. And while it's bad enough to think about our missiles shutting down, it's even worse to contemplate Russian missiles beginning to light up and going into launch sequence at the same moment. All right, we're going to pause here at the bottom of the hour. When we come back, it'll be open lines throughout the nighttime. We've got some interviews planned for later in the week, and I'll tell you about those. Vince DiPietro, for one, on Friday night, Saturday morning. And I'll fill you in on the rest. This is CBC.
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1: Well, the events of 9/11 are ingrained as heavily in the American mind as anything for this entire generation will likely be. Although you've got to wonder what's ahead. Still in all, these events to our children and our grandchildren will be seen on videos and probably 3D vision or whatever they have by then. You know, these events they changed everything. They changed our nation. They changed us probably forever. Big event, huh? Coming up in a moment is a man, Richard Picciotto, New York Fire Department battalion commander. Actually, he was the highest-ranking firefighter to survive the collapse of the World Trade Center. Pitch, he's called, I guess, is a 28-year veteran of the New York City Fire Department. For the past 9 years, he's presided over Fire Department New York's Battalion 11, covers Manhattan's Upper West Side. In 1993, as a battalion commander assigned to Lower Manhattan, he was the second chief on the scene immediately following the first attack on the World Trade Center, coordinating operations and rescue efforts in the North Tower. It was there, under those frontline circumstances, that he became keenly aware with the building's entire layout, the substructure of the World Trade Center complex, an insight that indeed served him very well on September 11th, 2001. It's an amazing, amazing story you're about to hear. Richard, it is an honor to have you on the show. Would you like to be called Pitch? Is that better?
2: Pitch is good. Rich, Chief, whatever you're comfortable with.
1: Well, I don't know. Let's see as we go. First of all, it is an absolute honor to have you on the program. I really mean that. It's an honor. It's such an honor to have you on the program.
2: And thank you for having me.
1: Are you still active, or you're retired now?
2: I'm what's called light duty. I'm probably going to retire in a few months. I burnt my eyes. They're better, but I tore my rotator cuff on September 11th, also my shoulder, and they're looking to operate on my shoulder. And I don't know if, you know, because of 29 years and 51 years old, I don't know if they'll let me come back after something like that.
1: You're 51 now.
2: Yes.
1: 29 years with the fire department.
2: 29 years, right?
1: Wow. Well, you know what? Sounds to me like you've got a really good retirement ahead of you. Maybe an operation and a little bit of baloney, but then you've got a lot of years ahead of you.
2: Oh yeah, I'm planning to enjoy it. I'm planning to enjoy the rest of my life. I have a new perspective on things, and what I want to do.
1: Yeah, I bet it, the whole thing did give you a totally new perspective, didn't it?
2: Yeah, it sure has.
1: Uh-huh. Well, we'll talk more about that. You were involved in what way in the first attack on the World Trade Center? You know, the explosion.
2: Right, in 1993, I was one of the first on the scene in 1993. I was a newly promoted chief back in 1993, and I was stationed down in Lower Manhattan. When I got there, there were just I think two other units on the scene. You know, I got there in the initial stages, and the bomb that went off actually went off in the hotel that was attached to the World Trade Center.
1: Uh-huh.
2: But a lot of the blast blasted through five floors and went into the lobby of the hotel, which is right next to the World Trade Center. It was a lobby that was open, and the smoke was cascading through the lobby and also through the elevator bags.
1: Were they trying with that explosion to knock that building down?
2: Definitely.
1: Why did it not come down?
2: explosion just wasn't big enough. It was a big explosion, which, like I said, destroyed 5 of the floors. But it wasn't big enough because the World Trade Center is a huge complex. It wasn't big enough to bring it down at that time.
1: That's amazing in itself. It really is. Was it not? It's simply a matter of size. If it had been bigger and still in the same place, or could it have been more strategically placed and have brought the building down?
2: I think if it was bigger or more than one, the possibility would have been there.
1: So after all of that, and I guess you were what in on the investigation of the whole thing? What did you do in '93?
2: '93 when I got there. Which was different from this time, smoke enveloped the whole building because of the bomb went off on the in the sub-basement. Smoke filled the whole North Tower. So the evacuation was, it took a lot longer, and people were panicking a little bit more because almost everyone that was coming down had to come through the smoke. This time, in the North Tower, the plane hit on the 93rd floor, and anyone below that came down in relatively clean air, and they were able to proceed much faster because they weren't coming down in the smoke.
1: You know, the estimates of the number of people who were in the World Trade Centers when this all happened was really high. I mean, I think I remember 50,000 or more, they said at first. Do you have any idea how many people on September 11th really were in those buildings? Does anybody know?
2: I really don't think anyone knows. You know, the security system is, you know, they don't track each individual person. They just track, you know, people coming in. They make sure they have security going in, and that's after September 11th.
1: So there'd just be like maybe an average for that kind of
2: thing. Right. It was early in the morning. The estimates I heard were anywhere from 25 to 30,000 people were in the building. It could be up to 50,000 that during the peak, when you know, when people are coming in, but this, you know, the first attack happened a little bit before 9 o'clock, so some people were still on their way getting to work.
1: Where were you actually when the first plane hit?
2: When the first plane hit, I was in my in the firehouse on the Upper West Side on 100th Street.
1: Did you, you know, this is something to ask. Since you were involved in what happened in '93. Did you expect, I mean, you must have known at that point they wanted that building. They wanted to knock that building down. So did you expect another attack?
2: I expected that there was going to be other attacks of terrorism in this country. I don't know if I really expected that there'd be another attack on the World Trade Center.
1: That they would try again. You didn't.
2: That they would try again, especially not in the same fashion, because they closed the parking lots, the public parking lot. You know, what they did the last time is they just drove a panel truck filled with, you know, with a bomb fertilizer, and they just parked it in the parking lot underneath the World Trade Center. That's been closed off. You're not allowed to do that anymore. There's no public parking in the Trade Center. So that, you know, avenue was eliminated from them. Obviously, they had other ways of doing it, like they did. You know, I don't think anyone foresaw that, you know, hijacked planes would run into the Trade Center.
1: There's a big argument going on about that right now, actually.
2: Yeah.
1: But really, I sure didn't think about it, and I'm sure a lot of other people didn't think about it, and obviously you weren't thinking that was going to happen.
2: No.
1: So I heard, you know, some of the harrowing tape. There was tape made of fire department radio traffic on that day, and it circulated on the internet. And I heard it, and it was absolutely incredible. And so I suppose you were in that on that early radio traffic.
2: Yeah. A couple of things happened. We have a few different channels. I don't know what tape you heard. We have a few different channels.
1: I'm sure you do. I heard it. Well, the channel I was listening to included that poor lady who was screaming for help.
2: Okay, so that's something different again. That's the phone conversations to the dispatcher.
1: Right.
2: Yeah, they haven't been released, as far as I know. I'm sure there are copies of certain ones out there. Yeah, it's chilling. There were people above, you know, on the fire floor, stuck above in the immediate minutes after smoke was coming up, heat was coming up, and they couldn't get down. And they were, you know, doing what they were trying to do, calling 911 or the fire department and asking for help. And
1: do you think most people in the building even understood what had just happened?
2: No, probably not. Probably not. They, you know, they're in their office. All of a sudden, their office shakes and immediately fills up with smoke. You know, they probably thought an explosion happened somewhere.
1: And then people on other floors, would they have thought, you suppose, earthquake or bomb, you know, since one went off before, maybe they would have thought bomb.
2: Yeah, I think people in the World Trade Center would put two and two a bomb being there because of 93. And then that's what happened too. When the plane hit the North Tower, people immediately in the South Tower started evacuating. At one point, they say, you know, it's before I was out there. Some building personnel told the people in the South Tower that it was
1: okay.
2: That it was okay, you know, to stay because the emergency was in the North Tower.
1: Do you know that to be a true story?
2: No, I don't. I think it happened. I don't know firsthand because I didn't talk to anyone firsthand that heard that. But from what I heard, most people ignored it. And then when the fire department got on the scene, we overruled it and told people just, you know, we issued an order to evacuate both towers.
1: How long did it take you to get to the scene from the first moment you heard?
2: It probably took me, I'm on 100th Street, and this is in Lower Manhattan. So it's probably a good, you know, 12 to 15 miles. The streets were clear, or the cross traffic was clear. The police had the streets cleared. You know, we're going down in lights and sirens.
1: Sure.
2: So it probably took me, I don't know, around 10 minutes, give or take a few. We were going down there real fast.
1: Was the radio traffic accurate? In other words, was radio traffic reflecting the fact that a plane had hit the building? Was everybody clear on that at that point, or was that like unknown still?
2: No, that was pretty clear right from the start because they had another chief, Joe Pfeiffer, who was down there doing a training exercise. He actually saw it. He saw the first plane hit because the first plane came in so low. It was, you know, especially jets. You know, no plane flies over New York City that low.
1: Yeah, of course.
2: Because it's a no-fly zone, and when the plane flew that low and that fast, it made a lot of noise. So people looked up to see what was going on. You know, it was buzzing them, and then they saw it. He actually saw it go in, so he gave a second alarm on arrival and then responded down there.
1: When the first plane hit, I guess you could perhaps imagine the plane was in distress and it was an accident, or did you immediately click into, no, we're being attacked?
2: I clicked into immediately that it was a deliberate act. I was 99% sure that it was a terrorist act. 1% that it could have just been a stray person trying to commit suicide. But I just knew it wasn't an accident. That I knew it was a deliberate act. And I was almost positive it was terrorist right from the start.
1: How many? By the way, how many men are in your were in your command?
2: I have 7 firehouses on the Upper West Side. Each one of them has approximately 6 guys on duty, you know, at any given time. And so, wow. Approximately, 42, 45 people on duty.
1: Wow, that's a lot
2: that were on duty.
1: That's a lot of responsibility that were on duty at that moment.
2: Right.
1: Yeah.
2: And plus, what happened? It was to change a shift, so we had guys getting off duty too. And when they saw it, they jumped on the fire trucks and went down too. So we had a lot of off duty guys that were just getting off, go down there. Like one of my companies lost one of the guys that was just getting off duty, and he went down anyway. So the whole fire department that day, we lost 343 guys. I believe approximately 70 of them were off duty.
1: My God.
2: Coming from home or just getting off duty and being in the firehouse.
1: You said you arrived pretty quickly because the police had the streets pretty much in order. When you got there, what did it look like?
2: That was horrendous. When I got there, both towers were in flames because the second plane had hit by that time.
1: Oh.
2: And, you know, tremendous amount of smoke. People were streaming from the buildings, and people were jumping from the upper floors.
1: You're a fireman, so your first, I would think, your first assessment when you arrive on a scene would be, you know, strategically, how do we go at this?
2: Correct. That's, I was thinking of that as soon as I saw it. You know, I saw it like most people on television when it first happened. Turned on the television and saw the first tower. And from that point on, I'm saying, you know, what do we do? If we're down there, what do we actually do? From the beginning, it was almost impossible to put out a fire of that magnitude in a high-rise building. If a jet like that crashed in the middle of a field next to a lake that we had an unlimited water supply, it would still be tough to put the fire out because its jet fuel burns very intense. You know, you could surround and protect the exposures, but actually putting the fire out would be a very daunting task.
1: As you start to assess what to do, what did you decide? What went through your head? I mean, do we try to get this fire out, get people out?
2: Get people out and contain the fire. Instead of putting it out, just contain it.
1: Contain it.
2: Hopefully, what I was thinking, and on the way down and even as I was going up the stairs, if we could possibly, if the stairwells are still intact, that, you know, the plane didn't pierce one of the stairwells, one of the three, we could try to contain, just, you know, contain that stairwell, beat the fire back, you know, have one stairwell, at least one stairwell viable that people could get down and we could get up to try to help them.
1: And so you imagined actually going up there with, as far as you could go, with hoses and fighting it.
2: Right, and that's basically what we were doing when I got there.
1: So you had firemen there with, they were taking hoses up and they actually had them in place and were fighting it already, or
2: well,
1: what?
2: I got up to the 35th floor of the North Tower. Now, that's the first tower that was hit, and that was hit on the 93rd floor. So I don't know, because I wasn't up there.
1: How long did it take you to get up to the, you said 35th floor, right?
2: Yeah, it was taken. I had a few responsibilities on the way up. When I got to the lobby command post, they initially told me that we had people trapped and in hurt on two floors, on the 21st floor and the 25th floor. So I took a company and I went to them floors first because that was my assignment.
1: Right.
2: When I got there, there were a few people who needed help. They were, they needed help, but they were already getting it by other firemen there. So once I saw that they were being taken care of, I continued to further up. Every couple floors, I would step out of the stairwell into the hallway just to check conditions. And we're carrying, as a chief, I'm not carrying hose as a chief. I'm not carrying tools. I'm carrying a flashlight and a bullhorn, but I have my bunker gear, and I'm also carrying the mask with the cylinders. So as a chief, I'm carrying approximately 60 pounds of equipment.
1: And you're making decisions about how to fight this.
2: Right.
1: Really.
2: But the firemen are carrying about 100 pounds. So, and we're walking up the stairwell. So it's, you know, we're not running up. We're walking up. We're trying to pace ourselves. So when we get up there, we still have some energy left to work.
1: You got to be in good shape to do what you do, right?
2: Without a doubt. Well, most firemen are very into physical fitness. They're, you know, they exercise pretty regularly. I do. Most of them do.
1: Okay, so you made it up to the 35th with doing some things on the way and trying to figure out what to do and thinking about all this as you're going, and you get up as far as 35, and what happens?
2: When I got up to the 35th, it was one of the floors where I stepped down into the hallway just to see what the conditions are, and it was like the staging area there, that there were maybe 10, 12 firemen on the floor just taking a rest, taking a breather on their way up.
1: Chief, hold on.
2: Sure.
1: I guess Chief works for me. Chief, hold on. My guest, a fire chief, Richard Pigiotto. He was there. He came down with the building came down on him, and we'll be right back.

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1: My guest, Richard Picciotto, is a New York Fire Department battalion commander who was in the World Trade Center building when it came down. It came down on top of him, and he's lived to be here and talk about it, and was on the scene very early on making decisions about what to do. We'll get right back to him. Stay right there. Chief, I'm curious. Did you believe when you got up to the 35th floor that that building was going to come down?
2: No, I wasn't thinking that way at that time.
1: Okay. So then what were your thoughts about evacuating people? I understand your book, by the way, the name of your book, Last Man Down. Boy, what a title. What a title for a book. Yikes.
2: Yeah, I was, as best, I was the last man down, the last man to survive getting down. But when I was on the 35th floor, all of a sudden, I stepped out and this horrendous noise started. It was a powerful, like the most powerful noise that I ever heard up until that point.
1: What kind of noise?
2: It sounded like something was literally crashing through the building I was in, floor by floor, from above, like a huge boulder or a bomb was dropped. It was just crashing through the floors.
1: Oh, my God.
2: The building was shaking. This is the North Tower was shaking and the... like rumbling and something was approaching us very fast.
1: That was in fact the collapse coming.
2: That was the collapse of the South Tower.
1: Of the South Tower. That's
2: nothing
1: right.
2: Was happening in the North Tower other than just the rumble from the building next to it collapsing.
1: Okay, so you felt that like it was your own building.
2: Right. I would have sworn something was happening in my building because the building was shaking and the noise was incredible.
1: All right, so at this point, you're trying to decide, are we evacuating or what are we doing? How are you making that decision?
2: Yeah, well, at this point, we just kind of froze. It was just such a powerful, destructive force sound that was coming. We just froze.
1: Yeah.
2: It took 10 seconds for that, 10 seconds for the South Tower to collapse. So this tremendous noise is going on, and 10 seconds later, there's a deathly silence. When that building did collapse, it wiped out our command post. It wiped out our communication truck. A lot of communications were bad to begin with, but now they were just about non-existent.
1: So you mean you weren't getting information about what just happened?
2: Right, nothing at all.
1: Nothing at all. So did you think, Chief, that that was the other building going down?
2: No.
1: Did that flash to know? So you thought it was something in your own building?
2: I thought it was something in my own building.
1: Gotcha.
2: I thought something was cascading through the floors.
1: Yeah.
2: What I actually thought was maybe some elevator cars broke loose and they were tumbling down the elevator shaft.
1: Yeah, I can see how you'd think that.
2: But it was something more powerful than that. But that's all I could really think of. And I was calling. I was calling, what was that? Something. And I was, on the radio saying, something major just happened in this building. Does anyone know what it was? And one of the responses back, like I said, our radios were very sketchy. They don't work very well at all in high rise. But one of the responses back is that the tower fell. And when I heard that.
1: Meaning the other tower.
2: Well, that's what they meant. But I thought maybe they're talking about radio towers on top of the building or a water tower.
1: So, in other words, so people understand, there's various modes and channels of communication. Some involve repeaters. You said there was a repeater truck nearby.
2: Right.
1: And then, there, of course, on other buildings, probably on the World Trade Center itself, there was repeaters. I don't know where the fire department had their repeaters. Maybe on another high-rise in New York, but somewhere around you had repeaters.
2: Right, and they were the World Trade Center had them, but they were destroyed.
1: But then you also had simplex channels, what are called simplex channels, unit-to-unit channels.
2: Right.
1: And I presume that's what you were probably talking to somebody on a fairly close floor.
2: Exactly. That's exactly what was happening. Sometimes you could hear someone far away. Usually the closer the better.
1: Right.
2: But in high rise buildings with all that steel and electrical equipment, a lot of times you just can't transmit to the lobby or outside. Sometimes you can. Sometimes you pick up transmission, sometimes you don't.
1: So you were really blind.
2: Right. So we did finally pick up a transmission that the tower came down, the whole building came down. So at that point, a few things flashed through my mind. The first thing is I realized that there were hundreds of firemen in that south tower, and I immediately lost a lot of friends, a lot of people who I know,
1: yeah.
2: Along with a lot of civilians died.
1: Because they really, there was that word about don't evacuate. I suppose the psychology was that, like the Titanic, it just can't happen. This building is not going to, these buildings are not going to come down.
2: Right. And that's, that was some people's view.
1: And it's understandable.
2: Right. And we never had a collapse of a high-rise building in the history of New York or to that extent, I don't think, in the history of the world. So it was something that was, I will say it wasn't considered because people were considering the effect of that heat on the metal structure of the building, but they were considering it as an isolated collapse, a couple floors maybe collapsing. I don't think anyone considered the pancake collapse that actually did happen, the total devastation that happened. That wasn't considered in the initial stages. Later on, it was being considered by some of the chiefs down in the command post, or the new makeshift command post.
1: Some terrorist somewhere must have had an extremely good structural engineer who knew exactly the way those towers were put together and exactly how much heat would be generated from the jet fuel that would be burning and what would happen. Do you think they knew all that?
2: No, I don't.
1: I
2: think it was dumb luck. I think they drove a plane into the building. They wanted to cause a lot of destruction. They wanted to kill the people from the fire and from the smoke. I don't think they thought that the buildings were going to collapse. If they did, they're smarter than I give them credit for. Uh-huh. I think it was just like these suicide bombers, they just wanted the immediate impact of what they did.
1: Yeah. You were not in the, you're not on the 35th floor when your building collapsed, were you?
2: No. Then what happened, once I realized that the building indeed had collapsed, my attention now turned towards the building I'm in.
1: Of course.
2: Initial stages. Later on, it was being considered by some of the chiefs down in the command post, or the new makeshift command post.
1: Some terrorist somewhere must have had an extremely good structural engineer who knew exactly the way those towers were put together and exactly how much heat would be generated from the jet fuel that would be burning and what would happen. Do you think they knew all that?
2: No, I don't.
1: You don't?
2: I think it was dumb luck. I think they drove a plane into the building. They wanted to cause a lot of destruction. They wanted to kill the people from the fire and from the smoke. I don't think they thought that the buildings were going to collapse. If they did, they're smarter than I give them credit for.
1: Uh-huh.
2: I think it was just like these suicide bombers, they just wanted the immediate impact of what they did.
1: Yeah. You were not in the, you were not on the 35th floor when your building collapsed, were you?
2: No. Then what happened, once I realized

0: think they thought that the buildings were going to collapse. If they did, you know, they're smarter than I give them credit for. Uh-huh. I think it was just like these suicide bombers, you know, they just wanted the immediate impact of what they did.
1: Yeah. You were not in the, you're not on the 35th floor when this building, when your building collapsed, were you?
0: No. Well, then what happened? Once I realized that the building indeed had collapsed, my attention now turned towards the building I'm in.
1: Of course.
0: My mind started racing different things. What caused the building to collapse? We had reports of more planes inbound. We knew we had a report that the Pentagon was hit. So, you know, at this point, I knew we were under attack.
1: You knew all that.
0: And I thought a bomb went off. I thought a bomb brought the building down. I was going back to 1993 and saw the devastation the bomb did and said, well, you know, they got a more sophisticated bomb or a few bombs and they took the building down. And then I said, well, they probably have the same plans for the North Tower, the tower I was in. So we already evacuated most of the civilians out of the North Tower. The North Tower was the first tower hit.
1: Right.
0: So I gave the order to evacuate, to get all the rescue workers out, all the firemen out.
1: Hard decision to make?
0: It was. It was the hardest decision. It crossed my mind, and I made it. You know, I was trying to get direction first, you know, calling to the command post that wasn't there, asking for direction. They weren't
1: yeah,
0: there.
1: Of course.
0: And the decision fell to me because I'm a chief and I was there and I had to make the call.
1: You were the highest in command there.
0: Right. I thought about it for a second and then this is what I tell chiefs and officers. You know, you have to go with your gut feeling, especially with life and death situations. You don't have the luxury of time.
1: Yeah.
0: Time is, you know, time is what it is. You know, with life and death situations, every second counts. So I gave the order to evacuate. Told the firemen to drop their masks, drop their tools, drop their equipment, and get out. When we're doing an evacuation, we want to get out of the building as fast as possible. If we could go back later and retrieve our equipment, we'll do that.
1: Of course, once you make that decision, then there's nothing else. It's just go.
0: Right. And that's it. And that's why it's a big decision, because we had literally hundreds of people working their way up. And when I make that call, you know, they stop and now they're working their way down.
1: Mm-hmm.
0: That's what happened for the people who heard. Like, you know, because I gave it over the radio and I also had a bullhorn. I went to all three stairwells and yelled up the stairwells to try to get people, you know, that were further up, make sure they heard it or hope that they heard it.
1: Do you have any idea how many did hear it?
0: I know a lot of people heard it. You know, we got a couple hundred people out. I've talked to a lot of people who heard it. You know, and, you know, said thank God they heard it because they didn't know what was going on. You know, there were people that above me, I was on the 35th floor, there were people above me. I don't know how high the firemen got because I wasn't up there, but I do know there was some, you know, some higher than 35 into the 40s that heard the order and they evacuated.
1: All right, so you started making your own way down, right?
0: Correct. And what I was doing...
1: Going down the stairwells.
0: I was going down the stairwell, and because now everyone's going down the same, you know, the three stairwells, it was, you know, we weren't running, we were just orderly going down, and I was trying to clear every floor on the way down, being, you know, literally being the last man down. I didn't want to leave anyone behind on any floor.
1: Oh, my God, that's a lot of territory to cover. Those are big floors.
0: Yeah, well, they're big floors, but you... you know, there's two hallways. It's like an intersecting, like a T hallway.
1: Right.
0: And, you know, you can go down one, look, and go down the other one, and just yell into the officers that are off the halls, and look. Most of them are kind of open. You know, some of them are...
1: Were you getting people? Were you running into people?
0: Yeah, a few people. Most of the people were leaving, but occasionally there were people still in their floors or, you know, you know, at their desks, I ran into one guy at his desk. He was working at his computer, and I tell the story in the book how, you know, when I yelled to him, he put his hand up and told me he was doing something important.

0: And I gave him an incredible look. And yelled at him again. Just, we're leaving. Now this is over an hour after a plane had hit his building.
1: My God.
0: And he was typing away. I have no idea what he was doing. So I was, I wasn't going to leave anyone back. So I yelled to him the second time to go, and he didn't even look at me the second time. Just like put his hand up, like to shake me off. So I marched over to him with a few firemen in tow, and I just grabbed him by the lapels, yanked him out of his seat, and kind of tossed him to the fireman and said, if he doesn't walk down the stairs, throw him down. He looked at me with this, I had a look in my eye that, and the firemen had looks in their eyes that they would have thrown him down. So he just scurried away like incredible that anyone would dare touch him.
1: That's unbelievable.
0: Yeah, he's one of the guys I would love to meet.
1: Yeah, I take it you haven't since.
0: No.
1: Uh-huh.
0: Because we came across a few things. I mean, I came across firemen that were reluctant to leave because some of them were slow going on their way up and their companies, we're going a little faster than them. They were taking a break, and they wanted to wait till their company got down, and
1: people not wanting to go down without their
0: right. For whatever, and I just I wouldn't allow anyone. Everyone had to go down. Don't worry, your company's down. They went down a different stairwell. I was just forcing everyone down. I came across a few Port Authority cops who wanted to go further up. They had one of their officers of their, in the Port Authority, which the World Trade Center is a Port Authority building, and they were trying to get one of their directors of the Port Authority on an upper floor, and I told them, no, this is a fire. I'm in charge here. You're going down. You're taking your orders from me. You're leaving.
1: In your mind, at this point, had you made the assumption this building was going to come down?
0: Yes. I thought the possibility was there.
1: I mean, obviously, after the other buildings down, you knew all that. You knew more planes on the way. You knew we were attacked. You knew quite a bit. So it wouldn't be so really out of line to believe the building possibly may come down.
0: Right, and that's what I thought. I said it could possibly come down. The other one came down. Whatever brought the other one down, I didn't know if it was, like I said, I initially assumed it was a bomb. But it could have been a third plane hit, or, I didn't think that it was actually structural failure due to the fire, the way it actually was. It really didn't matter why it came down. The reason, to me is it came down and this one could come down also.
1: So anyway, you're making your way down. You're pulling people all the way.
0: Right, pushing. I wasn't going to let anyone stay behind on any floor, and I could say from the 35th floor on down, when we were at the floors, there was we left no one behind. I know there were people above us that were trickling down as we were going. So there were people above us, but they were trickling down the stairwell as we were going.
1: So how many were roughly with you, do you think?
0: Oh, there were hundreds because, we're talking about guys were still coming in, so there were... I got up to the 35th, but there were a lot of people.
1: But traveling down on your orders, there were hundreds.
0: Yeah. Well, there was three stairwells, and we were going down. Then, what happened? I got to about the 19th floor, and I was in the C stairwell at this point. There's three stairwells, A, B, and C. I was in the C stairwell, and all of a sudden we just stopped. It was like a log jam in the stairs. And I'm calling further down. I'm actually trying to push my way further down to tell guys, people, keep on moving. Don't stop. Don't slow up.
1: Yeah.
0: And I got down one or two flights more, pushing through the people.
1: Right.
0: And the word filtered up that they couldn't proceed because there was debris in the stairwells. What happened, when the South Tower came down, a lot of debris entered the mezzanine area, that rubble, and filled up the stairwell that we were in. And it was impassable.
1: Oh, brother.
0: It also filled up. We were in the C stairwell. The same thing happened to the A stairwell. Once I realized that happened, I got out onto the floor and walked and ran to the other stairwell. It was the same thing. It was just clogged, not moving. So then I ran to the third stairwell, the B stairwell, and that was moving. It was, And but the B stairwell was closer to the core of the building.
1: Oh, my God. So there's only one stairwell.
0: Moving.
1: So what do? You immediately start diverting the traffic from the other two to B?
0: Exactly. I start diverting from A and C to B. I'm filtering people from them two stairwells to the B stairwell.
1: At this point, you're probably having to actually call people back up.
0: Yeah, well, and that's exactly what happened. Some people were coming up. Some people were waiting to go down. Some horrendous stories that I could go into how a company split because, some of them tried to go down. Say a company was on the 15th floor, almost to the 15th floor, so they didn't want to go back up to the 16th to go down, so they're going towards, they're waiting for the 15th for that to clear out, but if they would have went to the 16th, which a company split, one of the companies I know split, and some guys, ran up to 16 and ran across on 16 to get to B and then went down B. And, when I'm talking about a company, I'm talking about a company of firemen.
1: Right.
0: And half of the guys lived and half of them didn't. That's the last they saw each other in one of the stairwells when they split some guy, going down different ways.
1: What was the lowest floor that you made it to?
0: I personally made it to the sixth. Well, that's when the I was on the sixth floor when the when this incredible noise. I talk about the incredible noise the first time. Now it was intensified a hundredfold. Incredible noise. I said the building was shaking the first time, and it was. Now it was. It was more than shaking. It was rumbling. It was tossing us from our feet. We were like rag dolls.
1: Did you know this building was coming down on top of
0: it? At that point, yeah, I definitely knew what was happening. I knew.
1: You told me it took about 10 seconds for the other tower to go. How many? You think about the same?
0: It took 8 seconds. I mean, they have videotapes. So the
1: 8 seconds.
0: 8 seconds. The north tower, the tower that I was in, was 29 minutes later, 29 minutes after the south tower collapsed, the north tower collapsed.
1: 8 seconds. Chief, hold on. We're at the top of the hour. We'll be right back. 8 seconds for that building to collapse on top of them. Now, I saw, like you all did, I saw the zillion tons of wreckage, and I would not imagine how anybody on the seventh floor or whatever could come out alive. We're going to find out how.

0: see.
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2: Good morning, everybody. My guest is a New York Fire Department battalion commander, the highest in command. One of the World Trade Center buildings, when it came down on top of him. That's exactly where we were in the story. 8 seconds it took that building to fall. Richard Picciotto has written a book called Last Man Down, and that's in the literal sense. He was the last man down with the building, and we'll continue with that story. You definitely might want to check out his book on my website. There'll be links over to Amazon.com and so forth. We'll get right back to Richard. Okay, Chief, welcome back. So, you know, here's this 100 times stronger sound crashing down from above, and you said later you found out it was 8 seconds. I'm sure it seemed like more than that at the time.
3: Yeah, it's funny, something like that, how time
2: freezes.
3: Goes very fast and very slow at the same time.
2: Yeah, yeah, it's it freezes. You freeze.
3: Right. Well, my mind was going a mile a minute. My mind was racing. My physical body, there's this fight or flight instinct. You try to run, but, you know, 8 seconds, you really can't go that far. Like,
2: no.
3: You know, it takes a second to realize what's happening, a second to, you know, it's just like, you know, you didn't have enough time. And then,
2: did you understand it was coming down on you?
3: Yeah. Yeah. Because,
2: yeah, you did.
3: Because the way it was. You know, once I realized the other one came down, and it's actually funny because some of the guys that I was trapped with, we were, I'll go into it in a minute, didn't realize that the first building had actually come down. The south building came down. They just, they never knew that.
2: Oh.
3: So, you know, actually that's, you know, one of these old, the old saying, ignorance is bliss.
2: Yeah.
3: You know, that was, they didn't realize. I did. I knew the south building came down, and then the way this noise was, the way the building was shaking. I mean, we were being tossed around.
2: And logically, in your mind, you had to think, "I'm going to die."
3: Yeah, it's the end. It's going to happen. And basically, I thought it was going to happen quick. You know, and I was praying that it was going to happen quick. A lot of things flashed in front of your mind in that 8 seconds. Like I said, that 8 seconds, it's exceedingly fast and exceedingly slow.
2: Well, we've all, you know, everybody's seen the pictures a million times of that wreckage, and it does not seem possible to me that anybody, period, could have survived being inside that building when it came down. It just absolutely doesn't seem
3: plausible.
2: Even remotely plausible, not even remotely.
3: Right.
2: How could you have survived this?
3: Well, what happened is, In the stairwell where we were, the stairwell stretched from a little bit above the lobby because where the lobby was crushed. But so a little bit above that, maybe half a floor above, till approximately almost the fifth floor of the C stairwell basically was intact. That wasn't really intact, but it was semi-intact. It was filled with debris. It was black because it went black almost instantly. We lost lights and it was filled with debris. Like the stairs were torn aside in some places. The landings weren't there. One, you know, some places they were. It was almost like a funnel or a cave. But in this one little air pocket or void were 12 firemen, myself being one of them. There was this woman, Josephine, who we, which I think, talk about before how I came across this group of people. If you want, I'll explain some of that.
2: Yeah, sure.
3: And this one Port Authority cop. We were all in this one void. We were the last people to leave, you know, getting out of the building. And we just happened to, you know, be in the right place at the right time.
2: I'm not understanding how the building came down around what you're calling a void.
3: Yeah, it's, I have a couple pictures. I wish I, I was here to show you that. That pile of debris, you know, all the different piles of debris.
2: Oh, yes.
3: In the interior of one of the piles of debris, the stairwell was, remained. It was like a void. It was just like air pockets. We weren't all together. We couldn't see each other, but it was, we could yell to each other, and we knew we were all there.
2: And how much was on top of you?
3: There was a lot on top of us, but what happened, most of the debris spread out, and, I don't know if you saw pictures recently of that big excavation. The towers were sitting in the middle of this big, big hole that, you know, they had a sub-plaza and a mall. And when the towers fell, they spread out. So the debris, even though you had 100 floors of towers, the debris filled in this big area. They call it the bathtub. And, I don't know how, because it didn't happen in the South Tower, but in the North Tower, just one little area remained standing with debris all over us.
2: Well, after the 8 seconds, I mean, the light's out, sure, it's black, but I'm sure you firemen had light. You had light, so you're saying you must have stood there or sat there. I don't know what position you were in.
3: We were tossed around. I was thrown.
2: Thrown.
3: I started around from the sixth floor where I ended up was where the third floor was.
2: Yeah, so, So didn't you ask yourself in that instant, my God, I seem to be alive.
3: I said just the opposite. I said,
2: I wonder if I
3: was dead.
2: You thought you were dead?
3: I thought I was dead.
2: Oh, gee.
3: I was black. I was basically covered. I had maybe 6 inches of debris, dust, and rubble on top of me. And I thought I was dead. They couldn't see anything. And again, the silence, after this immense, tremendous noise, the loudest noise I ever heard in my life, in 8 seconds it was over. And then it was like deathly silence. There was no after effect, no after noise. It was just deathly silent.
2: You didn't hear anybody else moaning, crying, yelling?
3: No, nothing. Nothing. The 14 of us that were there actually saw, everyone was going through the same thing. They were all like semi-buried and stunned. And it was black. I had, like I said, at first I thought I was dead. But then I realized that, my body's still here and relatively unscathed. My shoulder, I tore my rotator cuff. I bagged up my knee. My eyes were all scratched. But no life-threatening injuries. And even though it was dark, I felt that there were other people with me. You could be in a dark room and you feel a presence, someone else is there.
2: You weren't hearing it, though.
3: I wasn't hearing it. I just sensed it, though. I just knew, I thought I knew that there was other people there. And I called out in the darkness, is anyone else here? And I started getting responses. Yeah, I'm here. I'm here, too. Me, too. And they came from above and below me because this void was like a cave, like a vertical cave.
2: So it was a total of 14 responses?
3: Yeah, it wasn't 14 responses initially. There was, some people responded, others didn't. Some people were hurt, some people were in shock. So I identified myself. I'm Rich Picciotto, Fire Department Battalion Chief. And then other people started identifying themselves, and they were mostly firemen. Some of the firemen carried their flashlights in straps around their shoulders or around their waist. Those of them that did turned their lights on. And then through all this dust and darkness, we could see a little bit of rubble that was all around us. But one of the guys below, when he turned his light on, he found my light that I was holding in my hand, and then I must have dropped in the process. So then I had a light. Then basically once we knew people were there, I told everyone, just stay where you are. We don't want to bunch up. We don't want to move. We don't want to cause a secondary collapse.
2: Right.
3: So I said, everyone, just stay where you are. Don't touch anything. Just look. You know, turn your lights on, look around, see if there's, you know, just see what you can see, if there's any way out. And basically there wasn't.
2: No way out.
3: No, there was one doorway further down on the second floor level, landing where the second floor was. I was on the third, and there was a couple guys down there. There was debris all backed up against it. So after a few minutes, I said, okay, let's try to, clear out that debris around the doorway and then see if we could force the door open.
2: Right.
3: Which we did, and it just led to nowhere. It just led to compacted debris on the other side of it. So, you weren't getting through that.
2: Oh, my God. So it's like you're...
3: We were entombed.
2: Entombed. Not like. You were entombed.
3: And, then we started calling for help on the radios. Again, I'm the chief, and, we're professional firemen. So after we realized what we had, what we didn't have, what resources we had, I was telling the guys, turn off your radios, turn off your flashlights. It's long-term survival. We have to save the batteries we have.
2: Right.
3: If you had to turn your light on for something, turn it on, do what you have to do, and then turn it off again.
2: Right. Were you all firemen, or were there any civilians with you?
3: No, there was one civilian. I'll get into that, too. There was one civilian, this 60-year-old woman from Brooklyn, Josephine, who... She worked on the 83rd floor. She worked her way down from the 83rd, but she had bad legs, and she was exhausted. And then there was one Port Authority police officer who was with us also.
2: So then just one civilian, really?
3: Yeah, we had one civilian.
2: And she slowed you up, didn't she?
3: Yeah, that was Josephine. Now, what happened, I'll backtrack a little bit. On the way down... After we were filtered to the B stairwell, I was still trying to do a quick sweep of every floor. And on the 12th floor, when I did a quick sweep, there were firemen there, and they directed me also and said, Chief, we got a problem in here. And I go into one office, and there were approximately 50 people in this office just sitting there, just stunned and just sitting at desks, sitting on desks, and... I'm looking at him and saying, this is another surreal experience. What are they doing there? What it was, these people were, most of them were handicapped and non-ambulatory. They were in crutches, wheelchairs, walkers. They were the real slow ones to get out of the building. And, most of the people, as they got out, passed them. So it was approximately 20 people like that and maybe another 30 people that were helping them. And... when they got to the lower floors after the first tower had collapsed and the stairways filled up with debris, they couldn't get by. So they just started congregating on the 12th floor. They, Matt started talking and just sitting in an office waiting for someone to come and help them. We came by, and once I realized what happened, I took all the helpers and got them out, had firemen escort them to the B stairwell, and then we started taking the wheelchairs and the walkers and whatever, doing what we had to do, putting them in chairs or, carrying them, assisted them also. Josephine was at the end of this group. That's the woman that we were caught with.
2: Yes.
3: And, we were assisting her, walking with her, half carrying her, what we had to do. And I was pushing everybody, trying to get everyone. Josephine was going agonizingly slow. The first few floors, it didn't matter because... we were all going slow. It was like a conga line. You're only going as slow as the line could go.
2: Right.
3: But then when we got to a lower floors, like half a landing opened up, then a full landing would open up between us and the people in front of them. And I'm telling the company that had Josephine, I said, pick her up, get a chair, put her, we got to go faster. Because, I'm coming down from the 35th floor. Now I'm down to the lower floors. I said, okay, a couple more minutes, we're out of this building. And that's, all I wanted to do was get out of that building.
2: So actually, though...
3: Her pace saved me. Saved us.
2: Yeah, because if you'd have been just a little quicker, you'd have been dead. You'd have been dead for sure.
3: Yeah, we would have been in the lobby or outside. And when the building came down, and a little slower,
2: Either way.
3: Yeah, either way. We had to be that one spot where we were because that's just... the small group of us that were in there survived.
2: Well, yeah, but the story's not done because here you are, the 14 of you. Ultimately, you found out in this entombed.
3: Right.
2: And so how in God's name did you get out of there?
3: I was calling for help on our radios. Like I said, I told everyone else to turn them off, except one. Let's just leave one radio on because our radios are notorious. Like when the batteries go low, it's like a cell phone. They don't just slowly die out. They just quickly go.
2: Yeah.
3: So I was, and I knew that was going
2: to
3: happen.
2: Better to use one radio at a time.
3: Use one radio, call for help, and if that one goes dead, then use another one.
2: Of
3: so
2: course.
3: I told everyone to shut their radios off. We use it one at a time, calling for help.
2: Smart, yeah.
3: Eventually, we made contact. I'd say approximately 2 hours after we were laying there.
2: 2 hours in there.
3: Yeah, we made contact with someone on the outside, and actually another chief who I know, a guy named Mark Ferrand. And I'm telling him, Mark, at the time I didn't even know how many people there were of us because we were stretched out. I didn't want to, we counted. We did some double counting, counted the same person twice.
2: Sure.
3: Saw them different. So I thought there was approximately 20 of us.
2: Okay.
3: So I told Mark, there's 20 of us. We're in the North Tower, the B stairwell, approximately the third floor because that's where I was. And his first response back is, Richie, where's the North Tower?
2: Oh, God. Chief, we didn't really get these stories. I mean, the stories that were coming out for, it seemed like days, were there were no survivors.
3: Right.
2: There were no survivors. So, when you were in communication, that wasn't hitting the media. Somehow that didn't get to the media, believe me.
3: Yeah, I know. It's, we were the only survivors out of both, I won't say we're the only survivors. We're the only survivors that were actually in the buildings when they collapsed in either tower.
2: They
3: I don't
2: lived.
3: Think anyone survived from the South Tower.
2: I understand.
3: And the North Tower was just a group of us.
2: But, I mean, at the time, everybody was on edge for any word, of any possibility of any survivor. So I'm surprised when that radio contact was made that it didn't flash across and somehow get out, but it didn't.
3: Yeah, well, what it was, too? It was a total of... We were out of there, 5 hours later. So after us, no one else got out. So we were in, the beginning. When it was all pandemonium outside.
2: Did you have any way of knowing how much debris was around you? In other words, whether you were totally hopelessly buried or there was some. You said he didn't even know what tower you were in.
3: No. I knew what tower I was in. They didn't know where the tower was.
2: You're right. But you would have no way of really knowing how much was around you, would you?
3: No, I just assumed that there was... I assumed, wrongly so, that there was over 100 feet of debris on top of us.
2: Which also would have been a death sentence.
3: Right. I thought... Like I said, my mind had a hundred thoughts a minute. One of them was previously we had a fire last Father's Day, the Father's Day fire they called it, where we had three firemen in a two-story building that collapsed in Queens. They were alive. They were in the basement. We had radio contact with them, and we couldn't get to them in time. Because any type of collapse and any type of rescue is a hand operation. You can't bring heavy machinery in because if there is a void, you bring a bulldozer or a crane on top of it. It's just
2: going to
3: crush it. So it's a hand operation. When we had this two-story building in Queens, and we knew we had three firemen in the basement alive, we couldn't get to them in time.
2: So you thought you were probably in that situation.
3: I said, well, if we can't get to guys with a two-story building, what chance do I have with a 110-story building?
2: Yeah, that makes sense to me. Hold on, Chief.
0: Up on the bitter green she walked, the hills above the town.
2: We'll be right back. From the high desert, I'm Art Bell, and this is Coast to Coast AM. You try and imagine, you close your eyes, you listen to this, and you try and imagine...

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1: My guest, New York Fire Department Battalion Commander Richard Picciotto, and he's the last man down. Where did we leave off? Well, he was entombed. He and, it turns out, 13 others, I guess a total of 14, were entombed in what he certainly thought and had every right to think was an area, some little void, with hundreds, well, you know, 100 floors above him, collapsed on top of him, and that's entombed forever. It really is, and that's certainly what you would think. You'd have no reason to believe anything else at all. And if it was a lesser number of floors, if you imagine some collapsed outward, there would still be 50, 60 floors collapsed on you. There would be no way out of that. And that's sort of where we will pick up here in a moment. Stay right where you are. You noticed there was an extra commercial in there. You're right. Absolutely correct. Good observation. My sleep-deprived mind missed one a little bit earlier, so you did get an extra one there. All right, well, so we're back in this building, in this void, in the black, in this impossible area, and you're just radioing another chief, you say, and you're in contact, and he wants to know what building you're in. I presume you immediately tell him which building, but I can't imagine. How did the communication go from there? I mean, you said it was a couple hours?
2: Yeah, it was, you know, I was happy to finally make contact with anyone.
1: Of course.
2: But then, you know, when he's, the first thing he's telling me, they have no idea where the North Tower was or is.
1: Yeah.
2: You know, I could just picture, you know, what kind of devastation's out there where you don't know where a 110-story building was.
1: Yeah. So I'm thinking that you were probably thinking there you were in a hopeless situation.
2: Yeah, yeah. That's what I thought. It was hopeless. I mean, it was, you know, we explored any possibility that we had initially without climbing all over the place. Again, we didn't want to move that much because I didn't want to cause a collapse.
1: Yep. Right.
2: So I was in contact with Mark, and I had this bullhorn that had a siren on it. It was a pretty loud siren. So every once in a while, I would tell him to just listen for the siren. I would have the siren sounding in the, you know, where we were. And it was loud. It was almost as loud as a siren on a fire engine.
1: Oh,
2: and they couldn't hear it. So I said, well, you know, you can't, you know, even though they could hear me on the radio, on the handy talkie, they couldn't hear me. They couldn't hear this loud siren. So I said, you just have to move and, you know, we'll wait 15 minutes and I'll do it again.
1: Oh, my God. What were you saying to the others at this point?
2: I was telling them that, you know, we made contact with someone. And then I was telling them to, you know, and then I said, shut everything off. So, you know, I'll be the main, you know, main communication to the outside world, basically.
1: Yeah, but you were dealing with mostly other firemen.
2: Right.
1: And civilian. So they pretty much knew what was up too, didn't they?
2: Right. And we were all, there wasn't a lot of small talk, and not where I was anyway. A little bit above me, there was another whole company, six truck with a good friend of mine, Jay Jonas, was the captain of that. He's a friend of mine, and we didn't even see each other face to face for, you know, for a long time because, you know, we didn't want to take the risk of climbing up or down. And his company was taking care of the woman, Josephine. So, you know, there wasn't a lot of small talk. We were, and I was focused mainly on the communications out.
1: Yeah, but they had to know probably the same thing you knew.
2: Yeah.
1: That, you know, if the siren isn't getting heard, that is so... you know, imagining these all these floors on top of you, that sort of says to you,
2: Yeah, it's just, you know, it wasn't pleasant. It was one of the things I talk about in the book again. I prayed for a quick death, and now, you know.
1: You didn't get one.
2: I didn't get one. So, you know, it's, as you know, to my way of thinking, it's one of the worst ways, you know, being buried alive or, you know.
1: Yeah, that's got to be one of the worst ways.
2: Is not a pleasant thought.
1: No.
2: But we did make the contact with Mark.
1: So at some point he heard that siren?
2: A lot later. What happened then is we were laying there in the dark, and I told everyone shut off the flashlights too, because
1: of course,
2: you know, we had, you know, if we kept them all on for, you know, in a couple hours they'd be gone.
1: What was your air like?
2: The air wasn't that bad. It was very dusty. You know, guys were coughing. It was dry. But, you know, we didn't have an option, so.
1: But you think not as bad as the air outside?
2: I don't think it was as bad as the air outside. For whatever reason, you know, everything got pushed up, and where we were was.
1: Well, there's a reason. You were sealed up in a void.
2: You were sealed, right.
1: Yeah.
2: Then what happened, you know, hours later, as we're laying there in the darkness, I'm laying on my back. It was almost like a funnel-shaped area we were in. The guys that were above us had more room, and down where we were, it was more compacted. There was more debris fell down.
1: Huh.
2: I'm laying on my back just on this debris, and I'm looking up, and there were no stairs on top of me. This one section was like clear to like the top of the cave or whatever you want to call it. And I'm slowly noticing in the blackness, like a little bit of gray, and then it's getting a little bit brighter and a little bit brighter. And I thought it was a hallucination. You know, I'm seeing things.
1: Uh-huh.
2: And I just kept on staring at it, and it's getting a little bit brighter and a little bit brighter. And then I called up to the guys above me. I said, Jay, do you see that? And he says, yeah, what is it? I said, I don't know. So we're just all looking further up at the top of this cave area, and all of a sudden, it's like a shaft of light is coming through.
1: Oh, wow.
2: And what happened, there was this little crevice in this debris. There was this crevice going out, and it was always there. We never saw it because of this tremendous dust cloud that was outside.
1: So it was black. There was no light to be coming through.
2: Right.
1: It was so black. Oh, I've got it. Yeah.
2: And also, outside, the surrounding buildings were on fire. We had buildings ranging from 9 to 47 stories. Six World Trade Center was a 47-story building that was completely engulfed in fire that eventually collapsed also a few hours later.
1: Right.
2: So all that smoke obscured that whole area. If you remember, you know,
1: day turned to night is what happened.
2: So that was going on for hours while we were there. And then when that started settling, some light started filtering through. So after a while, this light is getting brighter and brighter. I called up to the guys above me. I said, could we reach that? And initially they said no because they thought it was too unstable. So after, again, a little while longer, I'm just staring at it. And then I said, I got to get further up. I got to see where it goes. So I told everyone to stay where they are. I climbed up to where the other guys were a little bit higher than me.
1: Uh-huh.
2: We talked for a few minutes about, you know, other things, what we could do, because the first time I actually saw them face to face. And then I said, I'm going to go further up to that light. I'm going to see where it leads.
1: Could you tell, were you able to tell roughly how far away the light was? And then by that, were you able to judge how big of an opening it might be?
2: Not from the perspective where we were, because it was coming in at an angle. And, you know, so, but once I got up there, then it opened up to a bigger area. And I climbed up, and basically I climbed down, and all of a sudden I'm on the top of this, huge pile of debris, but I'm outside. I could see the sky.
1: Wow.
2: It was like, you know, and, you know, hallelujah, you know, we're out. But even though I'm out, you know, and I was talking to Mark.
1: How big was the opening actually?
2: It was big enough to crawl through.
1: To crawl through,
2: and then it opened up, and then it was like almost on a, like a like a balcony almost on the side, you know, just an area. And, you know, I was in contact with Mark this whole time. And actually, like, you know, there were other things that happened.
1: So then it wasn't a siren at all.
2: No one could get anywhere near us.
1: It was you climbing out, crawling out.
2: Right. Well, the siren, after I got out, I still didn't see any of the rescue workers. Now, this is hours later.
1: Yeah.
2: They were being held back because all these surrounding buildings, which, again, one of them eventually fell, 47-story building eventually fell. So, you know, and they didn't know where we were. So then once I got out, I'm on top of this pile, and Josephine couldn't leave, and some of the other firemen were banged up, you know, that they couldn't climb out. And two of the guys were actually buried that, you know, they were alive, but they were in a separate void. I didn't want to leave that area until we had help there. So now I'm saying, you know, I'm telling Mark, we're out. I could see I could see daylight. And I would turn the siren on again.
1: Yes.
2: You know, key on the siren, and he still couldn't hear it.
1: What?
2: So they kept, you know, they would move around, and then they finally heard it. And, you know, had to try to get to us.
1: Holy smokes.
2: So it took them, I don't know, another hour and a half to actually get to the area where we were.
1: And they just followed the sound.
2: And followed the sound. But a lot of times, sometimes they'd follow the sound and they'd just be cut off. They couldn't get.
1: And they were crawling over debris, crawling over debris to try and get to you. And it took them that long.
2: Right. And so, you know, and then something, you know, they just couldn't leave because it would be a sheer wall of debris. So they would have to backtrack and, you know, go through another building to try to come through, you know, from a different area.
1: Right.
2: Eventually they heard the siren, so that was great when they heard it. But, you know, it took them like two or three attempts from different areas after they heard it to actually get to where we saw them.
1: There's a lot of hours now that have passed.
2: Oh, yeah, it's.
1: Did everybody in the void areas that you knew to be alive get out, remain alive, or did you lose anybody in there?
2: No, we lost a couple.
1: A couple?
2: Yeah, we lost a couple guys that were crushed. They were alive. I was talking to them earlier. But they just, you know, they had too many internal injuries.
1: Right.
2: When I talk about the 14 of us, the 12 firemen, the civilian and the cop, that they're the ones that got out, that survived.
1: Then how did they? Did you? Once they finally got to you, I mean, after all this time, and they finally got to you, then how were you extracted?
2: Well. When they got to us, they were at the bottom of this rubble, and we were on this, you know, this high part.
1: Right.
2: We did have a rope with us, a life-saving rope that we carried.
1: Uh-huh.
2: And basically, I tied the rope around myself, and I used the rope to climb down, you know, from point A to B to C, and tied the rope off at various spots. And then the other guys behind me could use that rope as a hand guide to help them climb down. And then the guys at the bottom used the same rope to climb up, and they were able to relieve us to take care of Josephine and the injured guys and dig for the other two guys. Then, you know, a couple other things were going on. The area where we were was outside was Secret Service bunker. And so they had small arms, ammunition, and, I don't know, grenades or whatever the hell were going off during this, and the guys that came in, Mark Ferrand directed another company, 43 Truck, to come into us. They came in through 5 World Trade Center. That's eventually how they came in, and that building was on fire when they came through it. When we tried to extract ourselves, the way they came was cut off by fire, so we couldn't go out that way. Some of the previous ways that they tried to get to, we couldn't go that way. So we kind of just had to, hunt and peck on the way out. Like, try this way, try that way, try a different way, until we eventually just climbed over the rubble up and down these tremendous mountains of rubble. And that was almost an hour just to get out of the rubble field.
1: Yeah, an hour going over a rubble field to get to just the edge of, I guess, the damage.
2: Yeah, right, to get the edge of, and, I was in radio contact with Mark and, and a couple guys from 43. And it was, thank God we were, because when we climbed down and we were walking through the rubble field, it looked like just a nuclear attack. You saw nothing other than destruction. And
1: the surrounding buildings. Because it did look like a nuclear attack.
2: Yeah, and the surrounding buildings were on fire.
1: Actually, Chief, are you aware that they have actually measured the energy in the planes hitting the buildings, then the buildings actually collapsing, which is where all the energy was? They've measured the amount of energy, and it comes out in kilotons.
2: Oh, I can imagine. I mean,
1: kilotons of energy, like a nuclear blast. So,
2: yeah, and if you saw it, that's, I mean, I'm sure you saw pictures. I'm sure you saw video clips.
1: Of course.
2: But being there, it's just, words and film don't do it. The immenseness of it, it's just indescribable.
1: It's what everybody said who's been there, that the words just, and television doesn't do it either.
2: Right.
1: To understand, just like a nuclear attack. Well, actually, it was in the kiloton, so it was sort of a nuclear attack. And just crawling over that debris, that must have been like crawling over a destroyed world, a moonscape or something.
2: Yeah, and what was really amazing, well, to me, is other than steel, twisted steel, and just concrete dust, there was nothing recognizable. You had office buildings, you had rugs, furniture, chairs, computers,
1: right.
2: Glass. I didn't see a single piece of glass. I mean, everything was pulverized.
1: Pulverized.
2: There was nothing recognizable. It was just all metal and very little concrete, really, either. I mean, it was just all metal and dust.
1: That's absolutely incredible. I guess the concrete pulverized as well.
2: Right.
1: So all that would survive would be the twisted metal and just fields of that, and enough to climb over for an hour to get out of there. How were you physically, by the time you finally got out, how were you physically?
2: I was exhausted. I was exhausted. My eyes were burnt. I at the time, my eyes were my biggest concern because they were all scratched. My corneas were scratched, and a lot of that smoke was very acrid.
1: So then what kind of vision did you have?
2: I had blurry vision. It was, terrible. Once I got out, that was the first thing, they had a triage area set up. And, I was just taking bottles of water and pouring it on my eyes. I was directing other people into where, where we got out, 43. The guys that came and climbed up, they remained with the injured, the injured that couldn't move, and Josephine, and were digging for the other two guys that eventually they dug out. But I had to get them more help because there's only a couple guys there. So once I directed more people into them, told them where we were, we were the only survivors. Then they put me in the ambulance, carted me off to the hospital.
1: And I guess you feared for your vision.
2: My vision was my immediate, concern because, my eyes were just, I was exhausted. I was physically exhausted. But, I didn't know if I was going to see or if I was going to lose my vision. It was so bad. And then when they, at the hospital, when they checked it out, I had all scratches and burns. That smoke, and it was caustic or whatever, and like peppered holes into my corneas. They gave me all sorts of medicine and steroids, and eventually my vision came back, but I breathed all that junk in.
1: All right, Chief, I'll tell you what, we're at the top of the hour. A couple more questions, then I want to open the phone lines, if that's all right with you.
2: Sure.
1: All right, stay right there.

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1: Just running with the night. And New York Fire Department Battalion Commander Richard Pigiotto. And we're going to take questions now. You have questions for the chief, and I bet you do about all of this. This has got to be one of the more incredible stories I've ever heard in my life. And this is what long-form talk radio is for. Because you will never hear anything in the kind of detail you just heard it like this in any other media. That's what long-form talk radio is for. And certainly we've achieved that. So if you have questions about what this man went through and or what he thinks now, now would be the time and those would be the numbers. All right, back to my guest. I've just got a couple of other questions for you, Chief, before we go to the phones. You know, sort of standout questions. And whenever anything like this happens, and there's never been anything like this, but I mean, in tragedies where a lot of people die and a few people live, you know, like air crashes, airline crashes, that sort of thing, and about a couple people walk away or a few, there's this big deal the psychiatrists talk about guilt. You know, you form, it's hard for a lot of people to understand why you'd feel guilty to be alive, but I'm told it's true.
2: It's definitely true. There's I know it's true in the fire department. There's a tremendous amount of guilt for I went through all different emotions. I don't know why either, but it's there. You feel guilty for surviving when so many others didn't. You know, did you do something right? Did you do something wrong? And it's just, you know, it's fate. It's not, you know, I think I did a lot of things right that day, but I know a lot of firemen also did a lot of things right, and they're not here to talk about it. So it's just fate, what happens.
1: Yeah. Are you a religious person?
2: I am. I was raised Catholic. I still believe, you know, in Catholic religion, but I'm not overly demonstrative in the Catholic faith, although I believe in it. I know I'm a good person, and I believe what I believe.
1: Yeah, and what do you believe about why? You know, you said it. I mean, a lot of them were doing everything absolutely right, and they died. And
2: yeah.
1: So few lived, and you lived. You're one of those 14 people that lived. And I, you question your own faith. You ask yourself, you know, why God would have let it happen this way, or is that answered in your faith?
2: It's kind of answered in my faith. It has to be. If it was up to me, you know, if I made the rules, you know, I wouldn't have innocent people die. But, that's free will. That's part of how, you know, how the human race works. And it's not always nice. We have to realize that there are people who want to destroy our way of life, and we have to defend it.
1: Yeah, and I want to ask you about that too in more detail. What's the New York Fire Department like now? How's morale? How's it functioning?
2: Well, it's tough. We're basically working down there. We're finishing up. You know, we'll probably finish up. You know, within I think they said May 30th will be the last. It'll be over. The official recovery will be over.
1: Mm-hmm.
2: You know, we haven't recovered more than half of our members, so that's tough. You know, guys, you know, we're still grieving. We lost 343 members.
1: Were people You know, that's something that a lot of people have asked about. You said, you know, the mortar and the brick vaporized a lot of it. You didn't see a lot. It was metal. So you have to presume that human beings were
2: same thing happened.
1: They were virtually vaporized. There's nothing to find.
2: Right. Yeah. And basically, I mean, you know, that's what we've been doing down there for the last 8 months looking. And, you know, you found some, but didn't find a lot. You know, most we found nothing.
1: Yeah. So the families, the poor families, most of them don't have anything to bury.
2: Yeah. Yeah, that's true. It's unfortunate, but that's true.
1: Let's go to and ask you about this. I mean, our own vice president the other day said another attack is likely. So I wonder, you know, how you feel. You said we have to defend ourselves. We're facing the situation now where our generation, probably our children. I mean, now they're saying, you know, we're going to have the suicide bombers here in America. Not if, but when. You know, they're coming.
2: Right.
1: And there's going to be more of this and awful biological threats and nuclear threats. And, oh, God, it's a different world we live in now. Since 9/11, it's a whole different world. And the brick vaporized a lot of it. You didn't see a lot. It was metal. So you have to presume that human beings they were virtually vaporized. There's nothing to find.
2: Right. Yeah. And basically, I mean, you know, that's what we've been doing down there for the last 8 months looking. And, you know, you found some, but didn't find a lot. You know, most we found nothing.
1: Yeah. So the families, the poor families, most of them don't have anything to bury.
2: Yeah. Yeah, that's true. It's unfortunate, but that's true.
1: Let's go to and ask you about this. I mean, our own vice president the other day said another attack is likely. So I wonder, you know, how you feel. You said we have to defend ourselves. We're facing the situation now where our generation, probably our children. I mean, now they're saying, you know, we're going to have the suicide bombers here in America. Not if, but when. You know, they're coming.
2: Right.
1: And there's going to be more.

0: have anything to bury.
1: Yeah, yeah, that's true. It's unfortunate, but that's true.
0: Let's go to and ask you about this. I mean, our own vice president the other day said another attack is likely. So I wonder, you know, how you feel. You said we have to defend ourselves. We're facing the situation now where our generation, probably our children, I mean, now they're saying, you know, we're going to have the suicide bombers here in America, not if, but when, you know, they're coming.
1: Right.
0: And there's going to be more of this and awful biological threats and nuclear threats. And, oh, God, it's a different world we live in now. Since 9/11, it's a whole different world. And so I wonder how you feel about this. If we're attacked again, Chief, what do you are you willing to say what you think our response should be?
1: Yeah, I'm willing to say it. We have to, you know, there are people, and we know who some of them are. I mean, there are countries that have said that, you know, if given the opportunity and given the chance, if they had the technology, they'll destroy us.
0: That's right.
1: You know, they said it. If someone's going to destroy my family, I'm going to try to destroy them first.
0: Yeah, they proved it.
1: Yeah, and they proved they'll do it. So now, you know, there's, you know, Bush declared a war on terrorism, and that's exactly what it is. It's not a war against any race of people, any type, any color, any religion. It's a war on terrorists, and we have to see that war to the end, which means eliminate them, eliminate the terrorists. And I don't care what your race, color, creed, sex, nationality, borders, nothing matters. I don't care what country you live in. You know, we should go after the terrorists, whoever they are, and eliminate them.
0: Well, yep, we're, I guess, in the process of trying to do that.
1: Trying to do that, right.
0: Yeah, it's a pretty tough job. I, you know, I had some comments the last couple of days. You know, as far as I'm concerned, there are certain areas of the world. If we're attacked again, the Bekaa Valley, you know, in Lebanon, where a lot of rats are holding up, and the India Afghan border area where a lot of rats are holed up. And then, of course, there's Iraq that's manufacturing stuff to kill millions of Americans.
1: Right.
0: I think that we should use every power at our disposal, and that if that means using tactical nuclear weapons and sending a message that will be remembered to some of those areas, then I see that as something, as an option.
1: Yeah, you know, we have to defend, you know, we have to defend our people, and we have to defend our country, and we have to defend all innocent people. I mean, that's what this country does. Some people say that, you know, we're aggressors, we're capitalists. You know, we could take over any country we wanted to. I mean, you know, when Saddam Hussein invaded Kuwait, we took it over. We didn't keep it. We gave it back to the
0: people.
1: That's
0: right.
1: You know, maybe we should have kept it. Maybe we should have kept that oil. You know, so that Saddam Hussein was trying to keep it. If he got it, what would he have done? He would have tried to strangle us.
0: Well, it seems to me, Chief, if we just let this go and we have generations now of terrorism and we're going to start living like Israel lives every day, then we need to take extraordinary measures. Because, you know, we'll start to lose our rights. I mean, as they clamp down more and more, if it's a slow ratcheting up of terror, then our Bill of Rights is going to be at risk. It's going to naturally be at risk because we're going to have to clamp down on everything.
1: Well, you know, our Bill of Rights is going to be at risk. I think most people would give up certain rights.
0: They obviously would.
1: Because it's, you know, it's for their own safety. It's for their own
0: I know.
1: Protection. I mean, you know, you don't have to get on a, you know, if you don't want to be searched, don't get on a plane.
0: Yeah, I don't disagree.
1: You know, don't get on a plane and say, well, this is my satchel and you don't have the right to look at it.
0: Mm-hmm.
1: You know, that's ridiculous.
0: Of course it's ridiculous, yeah. But you know, yes, and there are going to be reasonable measures, but it will erode what we are. And, you know, I'm telling you, if we're attacked again in some way, I think that our response should be really harsh. And that's, and we've got the weapons. We've got the weapons, and we're attacked. And these are people who want us dead. You know, they don't want to much talk to us. They just want us dead. And so I

0: We ought to regard them the same way.
1: Oh, yeah, yeah. If we can identify the people that are doing it, you know, we have to go after them, you know, nonstop. We have to destroy them because they're going to try to destroy us. And, you know, you can't give them the second, third, fourth, fifth time because, you know, maybe after the eighth, ninth, or tenth time, they'll succeed.
0: That's right.
1: You know, so, you know, we already gave them more than one chance. You know, it's the old thing, fool me once, shame on you. Fool me twice, shame on me. You know, they attacked us twice so far. They attacked the World Trade Center twice. They tried to bring the building down twice. They succeeded the second time. Maybe if we had a stronger response the first time, the second time wouldn't have happened.
0: That's right. And they had the opportunity to have a strong response and passed.
1: Right.
0: All right, let's try a couple of phone calls here. East of the Rockies, you're on the air with the chief. Hi.
2: Hello, my name is Joey.
0: Hi, Joey.
2: Chief.
1: Yes.
2: I know it's first of all, I just want to say we love you in South Texas. I'm coming from South Texas, McAllen. And we, what you did out there and what you guys did out there, it's an honor to know that we have people that that are so, awesome, really. I just want to let you know. My question was, on September 11th, your title was chief, and being a chief is the highest, you know, authority in the fire department. At the time, did you not want to be the chief, knowing that you had to deal with a lot of decisions, and did you regret any decisions that you made at the time?
1: No, I wanted to be the chief. I wanted to be a chief my whole career. I guess it's the type of personality that goes on the fire department, and that, you know, and that studies to become a chief. I studied hard. These are life and death decisions. Someone has to make them, and I feel I'm competent to make them. They're tough decisions to make, but I feel I'm competent to do it.
0: He asked you also if you regretted any decision that you did make.
1: I do not regret a single decision I made that day.
0: Not
1: and
0: one.
1: Believe me, I went through every decision I made numerous times. You know, we talked before about that guilt feeling, and that guilt feeling is there. But when I step by step go through every decision I made,
0: it's
1: I'm happy with every decision I made.
0: That's an amazing thing to say for a day of that magnitude with all of that happening.
1: Yeah, I think most fine. You know, I'll speak for myself. I'm happy with the decisions I made, and you know, if you're not, you have to live with yourself.
0: Yeah, well, that causes a lot of trouble for a lot of people. You know, when they have to live with something and for the rest of their life,
1: right.
0: You know, it affects them psychologically. So that's incredible to be able to say that of a day that, you know, as you rumble back over it, and that's got to be a lot of comfort for you.
1: It is.
0: You decided to write. What made you decide to write a book?
1: I get asked that a lot, and it was a combination of things. First of all, after any major incident I'm in, I take notes. I write down what went right, what went wrong, lessons learned.
0: Right.
1: Just for future reference, for teaching, and, you know, to talk to other chiefs, to talk to firemen for training.
0: In other words, you're doing what a chief does.
1: Yeah.
0: That's all right.
1: I did it at the first, you know, at the World Trade Center bombing. I wrote a lot of stuff that I, you know, never did anything with. I just had it, you know, I talked about it with other people. This time I was doing the same thing, only I had a lot more stuff to write down. And then once I started writing, it became cathartic for me to put it down on paper, to get timelines, you know, this happened, when I was doing this, what was other people doing, you know, what was happening after the first tower, what, you know, I was trying to make this communications, who was hearing me, who wasn't, you know, I was doing a lot of data gathering, I'll put it. But then also in the weeks and months after September 11th, I was attending a lot of funerals and a lot of memorials.
0: Yes.
1: Fire department, especially New York City Fire Department, is a very close community. I spent 29 years in the fire department. I know a lot of people. Stories get out real quick.
0: Of course.
1: A lot of people knew that I was in the building when it came down. I was trapped. They knew my story. So at these memorials and funerals, they were coming up to me and talking, you know, asking what happened. And I was talking to, you know, I must have told the story hundreds of times, you know, and it'd be you know, an hour, 2 hours, 3 hours talking. And then a lot of firemen were encouraging me, you know, you really should write this so people, you know, more people know it. So I was already had, you know, I was writing, you know, not writing a book, just writing what went on. And then I decided to write a book initially just for firemen. And
0: it,
1: then
0: it is cathartic, isn't it? I mean,
1: right, oh, it definitely was for me.
0: I wrote a book about my, by comparison, totally average life. And I went through a lot of emotions writing that. And, you know, it really takes you back to it and you sort of relive it.
1: Right.
0: You really relive it. So that's incredible. How big a book is it?
1: It's, I think it's like 300 pages, 300 some odd pages.
0: That's pretty good. There's a lot of detail in there then.
1: Yeah. Oh, yeah. I go into a lot of detail in a lot of areas. I go into a lot of different things in the book.
0: All right. Let's try one quickly for the bottom of the hour. What's the Rockies? You're on the air with the chief. Hi.
3: Hello.
0: Hello.
3: Yeah, this is Joe. I'm calling you from the mean streets of East Los Angeles over here at KFI.
0: Yes, Joe. Welcome.
3: Hey, I'm really appreciate Chief.
1: Yes.
3: Well, first, I'm very frustrated that when you were naming the people responsible, you didn't quite, you know, give the target and who they were.
1: Right.
3: You know, what frustrates me is that these were Saudi Arabians who did this to you, and most of all, this was Saudi money who they fund and paid for the madrasas, which basically are suicidal jihad sociopaths, and they sent them out into the world to do specifically what they did to
0: There's
3: you.
0: There's absolutely no question about it. It was Saudi money.
3: It's Saudi money that did this to you. And to hear you not mention a word of that frustrates me to the point where you have no clue as to how frustrating that is. I'm mentioning it, but you don't. And
1: well,
3: I think you have to identify who did this to you. Because, see, here's another thing, just so you could understand. At the bottom half, there was a Bank of Nova Scotia, which is New Scottish, which is basically the Masonic Bank, okay?
0: All right, well, listen, we're going to hold it there, caller. The Masonic Bank, I can see where that's going. You know, do you want to respond to that at all? I mean,
1: well, I'll respond to anything. You know, I talk about what I know about what I, you know, I know a lot of the hijacks was Saudi. The Saudis are supposedly our friends.
0: They
1: were our friends when they were afraid of their oil fields and Kuwait was being invaded and they were the next online.
0: Yeah.
1: Now, you know, I think all people have to realize that this is not against a race, and that's what I said, and you have to come out on, you have to make a choice who you're going to support. You know, just because an Arab is an Arab, you don't support him. If he's a terrorist, he's a terrorist.
0: I came
1: out against the terrorists, and I said, I don't care what race or religion you are, we're going after them.
0: Chief, hold on. Bottom of the hour. I'm Art Bell. This is Coast.

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1: Good morning. I doubt you've ever heard a story like this. Not a real-life story. Probably not ever. And certainly not in this detail. If you have any questions for the chief, that's what we're here for right now. It's all yours. Coming up. Stay right there. Well, all right. Once again, here we go with the chief, and we'll try and lay in heavily to the telephones this last segment if we can, chief. First-time caller line, you're on the air with Chief Richard Piggiotto.
2: First, sir, I'd like to say thanks for taking my call.
1: Sure.
2: Good morning to both you and the chief. My question to the chief would be, he says that he wants to kill all the terrorists. And the only thought in my mind when he says something like this is it's the first thing you think of when something like this happens. But cooler heads should prevail over a period of time. And you'll realize that an action like that is only going to cause more terrorism.
1: All right. That's certainly a widely held view, Chief. I can assure you I get lots and thousands of emails about this. And, they just say it will be a cycle of increasing violence. And
3: yeah,
1: so,
3: well, that's what a war is until some side wins. We declared a war on terrorism. What are you going to do? If you know they're there, you're going to let them go? Let them do it again and again and again? It has to be stopped.
1: I don't see how anybody else can develop any other rational point of view than that.
3: Yeah, I mean, if you say that it's going to be escalated, that's what war is. It's escalating violence until one side, enforces their will on the other side. We're right, they're wrong. I mean, it's very simple. In my mind, it's very simple. They started it. They want a war to the end, and
1: So that's what it's really going to be.
3: Hopefully, we'll prevail, and hopefully,
1: they're calling the nature of
3: this country will realize that.
1: They're calling the nature of the war. They're the ones calling it. They're saying they just want us dead. So,
3: yeah.
1: I guess we have to look at it that way.
3: If they want to crawl away into a hole in a mountain and stay there, fine, stay there. But don't keep on making threats.
1: Yeah, I'm with you all the way. Wildcard line, you're on the air with the chief. Hello. Hello. Going once.
4: Hello.
1: Yes, hello.
4: Art?
1: Yes?
4: This is Steve from Aspen, Colorado.
1: Hi, Steve.
4: I uploaded two of the pictures that the chief was talking about to Keith, so they're on the webmaster's site. The one who's of the wreckage, or all that was left after the two buildings collapsed, was the six or so stories where the void was. That's one of the photographs that you can see. And the other one was walking out over the debris field with all the white powder. So those two pictures have been sent to Keith just to...
1: Would those be two of the ones, Chief?
3: Yeah, actually, hi, Steve.
4: How you doing, Pitch?
3: Good.
1: Oh, you know?
4: You should have told me you'd
3: see. Yeah, I actually know who Steve is. I recognize his voice.
1: Oh, so these would indeed be the photographs.
4: These came from the chief, and he just forgot to send them to you. If he told me he was going to be on, I would have sent them earlier. But
1: all
4: I have
1: right.
4: a question for him.
1: All right, Keith, so you sent them to Webmaster?
4: Webmaster, right, about a half hour ago.
1: All right, thank you.
4: And I have a question for Pitch. He just alluded briefly to what happened on his way down between the 35th and the 7th floor. But when he got to, I think, the 10th or so, he found a whole batch of people just kind of sitting there. And that's a fabulous little sub-story. I'd like him to just tell that if he would.
3: Sure.
4: I'll hang up. It's good to hear you.
3: Yeah, thanks. What happened? We kind of glossed over that one thing. When I was going down in the... two of the stairwells were blocked, and the third one was clear. We were going to the third one, and I was still doing a quick sweep of every floor. And I come into this room, and there were approximately 50 people there. They were 20 disabled people. I'll say roughly 20. I didn't count them. And another, you know, another 30 people that were helping them.
1: Right.
3: You know, we stopped the evacuation to get them out, and we were, you know, it was slow going because, you know, the helpers were fast. We were able to push them out quick. You know, some of them didn't want to leave because some of them were helping these, you know, various people down from the 50th, 60th, 70th floor, and they felt the responsibility to get them all the way down.
1: Yeah, of course, but they got to go. I mean,
3: they have to go, and, you know, we could do it better, faster, and we had to get them out. And they left. They were good. Then we started getting the, you know, the wheelchairs and the walkers and getting them people out. You know, I was being at the end, pushing, you know, when I say pushing them, not literally pushing them, but, you know, telling the firemen, come on, keep on going. We got to get, you know, we got to get all these people out. We got to get them out. You know, and never stopped to get their names or anything. You know, it was just too much. I've talked to some of the firemen since then that were involved in that. And, you know, some of them lived, you know, got outside the building. They got, you know, half a block away, a block away. And some of them lived and some of them didn't, you know, and I'm assuming that's the same with the people. I wish I knew more, you know, I wish I could say, you know, that they all got out, but I haven't, you know, I just don't know.
1: Yeah, there's so many things about that day we're never going to know.
3: No.
1: We're just never going to know. We're never going to find the bodies and we're never going to know. Like support was done to us. Used to the Rockies, you're on the air with the chief. Hello. East of the Rockies, are you there? Going once, going twice, gone. West of the Rockies, you're on the air with the chief. Good morning.
5: Good morning. I've heard stories where Bush has kind of ignored warnings about hijacking. And I was wondering, do you think he's partly to blame because he didn't do more to get the security better in the airports before the attacks happened?
1: All right. Let's take that question. Chief, a tough one.
3: Yeah.
1: It's a tough one. I mean, look, the warnings go back to the last administration, really, and then now apparently to this administration, too. How are you digesting this present controversy, you know, where we are with it right now? How does that hit you?
3: Personally, I think it's spin. It's political spin is what's going on. There are warnings and there are threats coming in every day, hundreds if not thousands of threats a day. There are people that have to put some kind of, they have to put them in some kind of order and put some kind of validity on every threat. I mean, if some crackpot calls up and says that there's a bomb on this place, that place, or the other place, do we just close that place down? New York City yesterday, they closed down the Brooklyn Bridge for hours because there was a threat of a bomb. Now, I don't know what the validity of it was, but obviously it was pretty, you know, pretty good.
1: Yeah, Statue of Liberty, too.
3: New York City gets threats daily. New York City gets hundreds of threats a day. I mean, if a terrorist knows that they could destroy a country just by making threats, you know, they'll make phone calls every day, and they do. You know, we have agencies. Do things get I don't think Bush or anyone in our government, and I hope not, intentionally knew that this was happening and says, well, I'm just going to let it happen or I'm going to ignore it. I think it's just, you know, based on the volume of threats that we get, you know, it was, unfortunately, it was, you know, it wasn't, you know, it's easy to Monday morning quarterback to say, after all, you know, this threat should have been taken seriously.
1: I know.
3: Well, every threat should be taken seriously, but when there's thousands of them a day, you have to somehow rate them. And, you know, if you get a threat from someone who you know who's inside on, you know, a double agent, you take that a lot more seriously than an anonymous phone call.
1: Yeah, absolutely. All right, first-time caller line, you're on the air with the chief. Hello.
6: Hi, chief.
3: Hello.
6: I'd like to be one of the first people. I'm just a citizen, and I'd like to thank you for saving hundreds of American lives. There's hundreds of people there alive because of your efforts, and that's a pretty pretty big thing, huh?
1: Yes,
3: I thank you. I know you know, all the firemen saved a lot of people's lives that day. And, you know, we all did what we had to do.
6: Yeah, and, geez, it's just, it's really sad to see this stuff happen. But how do you, I mean, do you guys, after all this has happened, I mean, do you sleep? Do you have any problems? Are you guys on vacation because of this? Because this is, like, serious.
3: I wish.
1: Okay, well, you already said he's on light duty. But, you know, a good question is, do you have nightmares about this?
3: Yeah, without a doubt I do. Without a doubt I do. I think about it a lot. And it's something I never want to forget, but I hope I could compartment it. I hope I could just think about it just for a few minutes a day instead of a few hours a day.
1: Is there any one particular memory that's imprinted harder than others on you from that day?
3: I have a few memories. The one is just the initial realization that, you know, when the tower I was in coming down, I was in the stairwell, and just that 8 seconds, that, you know, I could picture that, like, right now. I could picture that anytime. You know, not that I want to, but that's imprinted in my memory.
1: And how has it changed you, do you think, psychologically?
3: It's put different priorities on my life. I don't really get upset over small things. Or, you know, most of the time I don't. Sometimes I do. You know, I think I realize life is precious. Life is good. I want to enjoy it. I'm going to enjoy it. You do what you have to do, but life is good. And, you know, I was always, like, put off till tomorrow. I always enjoyed life. I always had fun. But now I'm...
1: More conscious that there can suddenly not be a tomorrow.
3: Without a doubt.
1: Yeah. All right. Wildcard line, you're on the air with the chief. Good morning.
7: Hi, this is Larry in Fort Lauderdale.
1: Hello, Larry.
7: Hi. I just wanted to echo what the previous caller said before in 2 points. One is that I do think, and I know that you probably don't like the use of this word, I think that you are the epitome of the modern American hero. And I know I speak for thousands of callers that can't make it through tonight. And I don't think that came through on some of the first phone calls that came in. And I would just like to emphasize that. I know it was a call. You were doing your job. But if you look at the enormity of what you were facing, we were all hurt emotionally. You were hurt physically. And you're probably among a select few of survivors that were hurt physically from this. And for that reason, I think that we do have to have an aggressive response. And someday we may be able to cure these people through some nonviolent ways. But right now, people that would do what they did to you and that those buildings need to be removed from this planet so
3: right.
7: We can get on with our business.
3: Yeah, and it's what they did to me, but it's what they did to us, what they did to you also, and all the people of this country. And, you know, I have to say this other thing, too. You know, they tried to destroy this country. The result was so opposite. They made this country so strong, so united. I love America, and it's a great country. And you know, and our time of need, New York's time of need, the fire department's time of need. You know, America's come through so tremendously, especially the fire departments, the volunteer fire departments, the professional fire departments. The generosity and support we've received has been overwhelming, and if you know, anyone who sees that, you attack this country, you're going to pay the consequence.
1: You know, there was a lesson of World War II, you know, the awakening of the giant.
3: Right.
1: The Japanese feared that and knew that would happen. Now, that lesson is well etched in history. So these terrorists, they knew that they were going to do this. I mean, they knew that there would be they had to know there would be a terrible backlash worldwide, which has, of course, occurred pretty much, excepting some countries, of course. But, you know, they had to know it, and they didn't care. They did it anyway. I mean, that's the thing you've got to understand. They just don't care. They just want to kill us. They're the ones that have set the way this is going to go. And I don't see it can go any other way other than to kill them.
3: Right. You know, when it comes down to kill or be killed, I'll kill, and I don't want to kill anyone, but if it comes down to kill or be killed, I don't want to be killed, so I'll kill.
1: Well, that's what it's down to. East of the Rockies, you're on the air with the chief. Good morning.
8: Yes, good morning, Art. My name is John. I'm calling from Yonkers, New York. Good morning, Chief.
3: Good morning, John.
8: Yeah, I live about 20 miles north of the former World Trade Center site. Was home that day, climbed a hill here in Yonkers, and saw the towers burn. I don't have to say much more than that. It was the most horrible thing I've ever seen in my life. Thousands of people lost their lives in Manhattan, and here in the Northeast, in the New York metro area, we're grieving the loss of those people and will for a long time. But at the same time, there are millions of New Yorkers who have also lost something very important, a very important part of the heritage that used to stand proudly in Lower Manhattan. Now, as you know, there's a lot of controversy going on right now exactly how the World Trade Center site is going to be redeveloped. Obviously, the centerpiece will be a memorial of some kind. But at some point in the future, New Yorkers will overcome their fear of super high-rise buildings. And at that point, a decision is going to have to be made. Now, obviously, the Twin Towers will never be rebuilt, but do you, as a native New Yorker, and I assume you're a native New Yorker,
3: yes, I am,
8: believe that something perhaps like the CN Tower in Toronto, or maybe one of the super high-rise designs currently being kicked around now, should be built at the World Trade Center at some point in the future, maybe around the end of this decade, to prove to the world that New Yorkers will not be defeated?
1: Really good question. I mean, what kind of, should it be a memorial? Should it be buildings again? What do you think should go there, Chief?
3: Yeah, I think that definitely should be a memorial. I think we all agree on that. It should be a memorial for all the lives that were lost, and there should be a special memorial for the firefighters. That's my personal opinion. And then I also believe the site should be rebuilt. But I don't want to see a target. And I think if you built a super, you know, a super high rise, another tower, twin towers, someone's even saying triplet towers, three towers, to show them that way, you know, we're not afraid. We've had two acts of foreign terrorism on this soil, and they've both been against the World Trade Center. And I hate to say it, but if we build another target, it'll be attacked. I don't know when, I don't know where it will be attacked. I just don't want to see that. I have no problem building 5, 50, or 60-story buildings there. You get the same space. I don't want to see a target.
1: Huh. Well, there's other cities and other really big buildings, aren't there?
3: Yeah, there are. But this has become, the site has become a target. And if you make it something that'll have a big impact, it'll these fringe groups and these radicals will attack it. That's my belief.
1: Yeah, well, history's on your side. So a memorial.
3: A memorial, and I'm not saying you have a 16-acre memorial. I have no problem with rebuilding the site, putting high rise buildings there. I just don't want super high rise buildings.
1: Super towers there anymore.
3: Yeah.
1: I can't tell you what an honor it has been to have you on the program, and I didn't even have a clue the magnitude of the story that I was going to hear. It's an amazing thing you've lived through, Chief, and somebody said you were a hero earlier. Last question I've got time for is, how do you feel about that? People think you're a hero. How do you feel about that?
3: I've said it. I think all firemen are heroes. I know a commissioner a long time ago said it, that firemen prove they're heroes the day they put on their uniform. It doesn't really matter. It's just the willingness to put their lives on the line for the fellow man, and that's what firemen do. So in that respect, we're all heroes. I was in the fortunate or unfortunate spot to help people, and that's what I was trying to do. And
1: all right, Chief, we are out of time. My friend, thank you so much. The book is Last Man Down. Good night, Chief.
3: Thank you.
1: Good night.

0: 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This program originally aired May 27, 1994. Please do not call.
1: Hello, everybody. I'm Art Bell. We're going to do a period of open line talk radio. I'm just going to throw a few fast things at you. We're going back to the telephone lines. A massive explosion, as you know, at an Ohio chemical plant. People there are missing. Thousands evacuated. The blast fell about 10 miles away. Cause unknown. Another shooting, mindless, in Albuquerque. Three people, I've heard now, dead in Albuquerque. Some kind of mindless shooting like the one yesterday in Florida. And the beat goes on. And the band plays on. And is it mind control? I don't know. But I think that I know this. It was not always so. Oh, there have always been incidents. But this number of them? Well, yes, we have a mass media reporting on them now. But we still had newspapers. We've had newspapers for a long time, and I think it can be pretty well documented. We've not had these kinds of numbers of mass mindless killings in the past. Something's going on. Korea. This is a really serious problem. I can't tell you how serious. The Clinton administration has been putting it off. They've been grasping at every straw to try to encourage, cajole, even bribe the Koreans, the North Koreans, into not doing what they're obviously doing. The latest news, NBC reporting that international inspectors were in fact not allowed to look at the critical fuel rods that have just been removed from a reactor to determine whether the Koreans have or have not been diverting fuel for the making of bombs. Obviously, they are. Everything's now back up in the air. The administration's conciliatory words about Korea, meaningless. And what they're going to do now, well, the administration is describing it as a very grave situation. And something's going to have to happen. So the whole Korean thing is right back up in the air again. Anybody's guess is as good as anybody else's. The administration's point man on Haiti said of the rulers in Haiti yesterday, quote, "They've broken their word and cannot be trusted," end quote. The U.S. now seems ready to send at least advisors into the Dominican Republic. Vice President Gore was talking about it yesterday, to try to help seal the border. It was a very interesting discussion the vice president had. He said, well, you know, the military of a sovereign nation have got to be the ones sealing the border. But, he said, substantial help can be provided. Now, he means American troops. He means UN trucks, helicopters, and communications equipment to be sent down to the Dominican Republic. SEAL teams are already on the way. Critics in Congress say the sanctions are a joke and they want military action soon. Chopper game. First-time callers call area 702-727-1222. Well, let me rephrase that. I don't frequently bleep myself, but let me rephrase what I just wanted to tell you. The administration is now admitting that there were two, not one, but two helicopters involved in going to the golf course. The deeper this gets, the more this administration gets into trouble. The White House at first, once again, denied there was a second helicopter involved. Now they admit it. The excuse seems to be that on these kinds of missions, whatever it was, the helicopters travel in pairs. Now, I don't get that. I don't understand that. Why would they travel in pairs? Are they like mating birds or something? Do they have to travel in pairs? Every time the White House opens the mouth, their mouth on this, they get into more trouble. And they look less credible. Everything they say is then later challenged or it turns out to be not true. It's incredible. And as I told you a little while ago, a man identified as a psychiatrist, get this, a psychiatrist, opened fire, using the network's words, for no apparent reason, in a Florida office building. One dead at the scene. Another pregnant woman was shot. She's now dead. The baby she was carrying dead. Third victim in critical condition. This is the second time, by the way, it's happened in this building, a place where they take video depositions in Fort Lauderdale, Florida. These incidents are clearly being used to promote gun control. The latest example of gun control came with the president's turnaround yesterday on the issue. You may recall yesterday on the issue of the MFN, most favored nation trading status for China, and the turnaround. The network said to mollify the administration critics on this, in other words, the liberals, the president signed a ban on all Chinese weapons and ammunition. That is a big move. Norinco and many other companies make a lot of guns, some of them rather inexpensive, like the SKS series, which are purchased in American masse. Many of these weapons have been purchased with a cutoff of Chinese 7.62 ammunition. I think there's a large question about whether the people who own these guns will be able to obtain ammunition for them. I think that this is beginning to go a little far for my taste. There is absolutely nothing about a Chinese SKS that is in any way, particularly with the soft ammunition, the soft point ammunition that's now being used, that in any way you can name is more dangerous than an American-made weapon, and indeed not as powerful as many that you can go buy. So why is he doing this? Just to take the more inexpensive weapons off the market? The latest move in gun control. It's a big move, and it hasn't had a lot of discussion, I'm telling you. Taking all the Chinese weapons, Chinese ammo off the market, that's a gigantic move. And this goes into the category of rumors. This was sent to me by Larry McCrory up in Alaska, I believe. He says, I'm writing to report some information that I just heard. This can be verified by talking to State Representative Charles Duke of Colorado. Apparently, he has heard that Clinton will sign an executive order on Sunday banning ammunition, sale, manufacture, and possession. Then on June 6th, he will sign another one ordering the confiscation of guns. I find this hard to believe, but wanted to let you know just in case it might be true. I heard this third or fourth hand, so it may not be true. I hope you can check it out before the radio program tonight. Well, I couldn't check it out, but I wanted to relay it. It is, again, as far as I know, only a rumor. There is a new Catholic catechism, said to be the most complete document of its kind, since the Bible, that's what NBC said, and Catholicism has defined the following to be a sin. Mercy killing, as no doubt in the case of Dr. Kevorkian, a sin. Artificial insemination, a sin. Prenatal diagnosis with a view toward a sex abortion, a sin. And surely I agree with the third, but not with the first two. Mercy killing a sin? Oh, hard to believe a reasonable God. My perspective of reasonableness would regard as a mortal sin the taking of life to prevent suffering. Artificial insemination, a sin? I don't know. Debatable. But those are three items, three new sins, not really new, just sort of redefined sins. Here's an article somebody sent me that I thought you ought to hear. It was faxed to me by the Nevada Gun Exchange. Plug, plug for them, I guess. And while I'm on the subject of plugs, I've got a gun store in Las Vegas that was a sponsor for me on the, or is a sponsor for me, I should say, on the local program in Las Vegas. And it is Swift out on Blue Diamond Road. So if you're in the local area, you might take a ride down there. And the reason I say this is because I'm beginning to get upset, very upset again, about the level of gun control going on. And it is my view that purchasing a gun is a damned good way to object to gun control. And I'll tell you right now, I went out yesterday and bought myself a couple of SKSs. And I'm glad I did. I'll tell you, when I heard about this latest gun ban, I didn't swallow it. I didn't even believe it at first. And I got angry, red-faced angry. And so my reaction was, as it has been in the past, to go out and buy a gun. In this case, a couple of SKSs. I couldn't resist. And it's a good way to protest. Anyway, listen to this. Clinton has man arrested for unfriendly question. Bill Kelly, a Chicago conservative activist, attended Bill Clinton's town hall meeting on 7/26 of 93. He asked Clinton from the floor during the question and answer session why he insisted upon blaming Republicans for gridlock on his proposed tax hikes when he clearly had a Democratic majority in both houses of Congress. Well, Clinton didn't like the unfriendly question and had the Secret Service agents arrest Kelly at his home later that evening and charge Kelly with, quote, willfully and knowingly entering and remaining in a cordoned off and restricted area of a building where the President of the U.S. was temporarily visiting, end quote. Kelly, who had no previous police record, was kept for 2 days in a holding pen, secured with leg shackles and handcuffs. A federal indictment is asking for a 6-month prison term. Editor's note, the moral to this story is that anyone can be arrested, indicted, and declared a criminal for anything in the USA today. And the lesson Kelly learned is not to cross Bill Clinton behind his surface charm. He can indeed play hardball. And I thought that was an incredible record. The source is the McAlvany, McAlvany Intelligence Advisor. So all I can do on that one is give you my source. I can't vouch for the story. That's a damn incredible story, isn't it? But it is indeed not beyond belief. A record 27.9 million Americans receiving food stamps, at latest count, the Food and Nutrition Service said, citing lingering effects of recession and the nation's slow economic recovery. 27.96 million people getting the stamps. That's 1 in 9 now. 1 in 9 in America. All right, well, that's it. I'll get the phone lines open now. I can't tell you how upset I am about this latest gun ban. Again, it's not quite across the line because it's not yet taking any guns away from anybody. It simply is preventing future acquisition. But man, it's getting close. Wild card line, you're on the air.
2: Radio Free America.
1: Hello.
2: That story about Kelly and chains?
1: Yeah.
2: Got to be kidding me.
1: Well, that's what I thought when I read it, too.
2: That should be front page. Unbelievable.
1: Yeah, if it's true. Now, I don't know what the McAlvany Intelligence
2: I'll
1: Advisor
2: get that
1: is.
2: Too.
1: But, you know, we need to follow up on this.
2: Sure,
1: I felt all of you needed to hear it anyway.
2: And the gun confiscation, Art. I mean, this guy's like right out of Orwell, really.
1: Well, I'm not sure that's going to happen either. I would tend toward doubting it, and I reported it as rumor, but it's a strong one right now.
2: Yeah. You know, this guy's going to get us in a war in Korea, Art.
1: I know.
2: And the Operation Slice, the helicopter photo, the guy should get a Pulitzer for that photograph. The Marine sitting there.
1: Oh, the Marine saluting?
2: Yeah, and the guy with, you know, tying his golf shoes.
1: I know. You know, it has to be one of the largest gaffes any administration's made in a long time, and it is a big deal. And all I can say is I don't know how they can keep a straight face in the White House.
2: Well, I'm going to let you fill in the last word of this, but this guy crawled out from Little Rock, and now all of us in America are in big.
1: Yeah. All right. Thank you. Have a good morning. And we'll all apply our imaginations to that. On the wild card line, you're on the air. Hello.
3: Hi, Art. It's Bob from Phoenix.
1: Hi, Bob.
3: You know, I think I'd kind of like to have somebody, if Hillary's going to run for president in the year 2000.
1: Yes.
3: I'd like to see somebody like Linda Thompson run against her.
1: Would you now?
3: Oh, yeah.
1: Well, I think that if Linda Thompson makes her move with guns in Washington, there will never be such an opportunity.
3: Yeah, Art, I think she's going to size that down to an unarmed march. I really do. I think we need something like that. We really need an unarmed march. I think the states have about had it with the feds.
1: Well, I'll tell you, that would be a whole different story. But I've seen no sign yet that she's changing or modifying what she's saying. Have you?
3: No. The lady's got a lot of guts if she's serious. You know how Russia more or less broke up?
1: Yes.
3: Because of the socialism, the communism. And you hear, I don't know about yourself, but I listen to a lot of talk radio shows, and I hear a lot of the Western states are talking about maybe if it continues to go in the route that it's going as far as the federal government getting more and more power over the states, talking about seceding from the Union.
1: Yes.
3: Do you think it's ever going to get to that, where we seriously...
1: Yes, I do. Yes, I do. I think that these sovereignty and movements, these Tenth Amendment movements, and possibly secession movements, are beginning to coalesce, and there's going to be a breaking point and a crunch point with the federal government. When that will come and what issue it will be over, I cannot tell you, but I tell you it's coming.
3: Well, you know, Art, on the, what is it, Sarah Brady, the... Was it Gun Control Incorporated, they call themselves?
1: Yeah, that issue might do it.
3: From what I understand, the first step was the Brady Bill. The second is the banning of certain rifles, which is already history. The next two steps are registrations and licensing, and after that, it's confiscation.
1: Yep.
3: If it comes to confiscation, do you think that could actually trigger an insurrection?
1: Yes. You asked my opinion. I'm giving it to you honestly.
3: Yeah, I've thought about that.
1: Yeah, if they're going to start to try to actually take guns away from people, then it's a whole new ball game, and I think that could begin an insurrection because there would be incidents, there would be shooting, there would be killing, and there would be martyrdom. And those are the ingredients from which comes a real civil war.
3: Okay, Art.
1: All right?
3: I'll talk to you later.
1: Thank you. On the toll-free line, you're on the air. Hello.
4: Okay, this is Philip from KEX Country.
1: Yes.
4: What would be wrong with, how would that work to just warn the people over there around that plant in Korea and tell them you got 20 minutes, the bomb is on its way, we're going to erase it?
1: Yeah, well, I'll tell you something. That you might take out the nuclear plant. You'd create an awful lot of radiation because there's a lot of plutonium sitting in there right now. We know that. So I'm not sure that that's feasible. Number two, the areas where they're developing these nuclear weapons are widely thought to be underground and inaccessible by air power.
4: So we
1: got real trouble on this Korean business.
4: We just have to sit on the edge of our chair and just wait till they lob five or ten of them at us.
1: Well, I don't know about us, but I would say if I were in Seoul, I'd be worried. Thank you very much. I'm very worried about this Korean thing. I've known all along that they weren't reaching any accommodation. I knew they weren't. And it was all sort of hopeful PR spin from the White House. And this situation in Korea is indeed very solemn. And something's going to happen. This is Coast to Coast AM. I'm Art Bell.

0: From the Coast to Coast AM Archives, you're listening to the best of Art Bell. This program was originally broadcast May 27th, 1994. Please do not call.
1: Good morning, everybody. It's good to be here. I wanted to get a couple of hours of talk radio in this morning, two-way talk, and that's what we're now doing. Lots to talk about. Grab a telephone. Feel free to join us. There is a large, suspicious full moon out there this evening, and that is usually meaningful in the world of talk radio. I cannot tell you at any given moment what it means. I can simply tell you something meaningful will happen. I know not what. Full moons do that. They affect us all. I have for years been convinced of that doing talk radio. Trust me, I know. There's a certain edge that people have when the moon is full. And I don't really exactly know why or what it is. I just know that it is true. And if you talk to people in hospital emergency rooms, if you talk to people that serve the public in all kinds of critical areas, you will find they, too, very much understand it is true. So there it is. It's full tonight. It's particularly beautiful in the desert. We shall see now what it will bring. You're not tied to any of the topics that I've laid out for you, just a few things to think about. Wildcard Line, you're on the air, though. Hello.
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1: Hello there.
2: Art, listen, you know, you've been talking about if Linda was going up to Washington with a peaceful protest, you'd join in.
1: That's what I've said, yes.
2: Well, I think that we should do something like that. I'm willing to get it off, start it off. And before September 19th rolls around and a bunch of people get killed, and maybe in July 4th, around there, we need to get something to where we headed up to Washington in a peaceful manner. Bring your video cameras so that no one, if anyone starts shooting at us, we got them on video. But no guns, just a peaceful protest. Have people contribute only for transportation to Washington and get something like that on the ground. So nothing major happens.
1: Well, what you've got to do if you want to do that is to begin an organization.
2: Right. Right. Well, I'll fax you, you know, my number and stuff, and maybe you'll be willing to bring this, you know, to your listeners. And let me see if any feedback, good feedback, is coming back from any of the listening audience. Because if Linda goes up there, it's going to be disaster, probably winding up in a revolution and us losing it all.
1: Tell me something. Have you talked to Linda and tried to talk her out of this?
2: I have not. You know, she's a hard lady to get. They're serious about this, Art. They're very serious.
1: I know.
2: I can tell you something. I sympathize with their point of view, but it's almost like the government wants us to do this. It's almost like we're playing into their hands.
1: Well, I don't know. If I've tried to put my position myself in the position of the government, and if they were to move against Linda right now, for example, they would only succeed in martyring her.
2: Oh yeah.
1: Seriously, martyring her.
2: They're not that dumb.
1: If, on the other hand, they wait until something happens, then they've got a lot of martyrs and maybe a real revolution on their hands. So I'm not sure what I would do if I were the government.
2: Well, I'm going to listen to people that are willing to go up there and peacefully protest. And remember, you know, if those who can't get there, contributions will only be used for transportation only.
1: Well, before you can solicit anything like that, you've got to have an organization put together and bank accounts and trusts and all the rest of it.
2: All righty. All right. Well, I'll work on that and get back to you.
1: All right. Well, let me know.
2: All right. Bye.
1: Bye.
2: It's coming back from any of the listening audience. Because if Linda goes up there, it's going to be disaster, probably winding up in a revolution and us losing it all.
1: Tell me something. Have you talked to Linda and tried to talk her out of this?
2: I have not. You know, she's a hard lady to get. They're serious about this, Art. They're very serious.
1: I know.
2: I can tell you something. I sympathize with their point of view, but it's almost like the government wants us to do this. It's almost like we're playing into their hands.
1: Well, I don't know. If I've tried to put my position myself in the position of the government, and if they were to move against Linda right now, for example, they would only succeed in martyring her.
2: Oh yeah.
1: Seriously, martyring her.
2: They're not that dumb.
1: If, on the other hand, they wait until something happens, then they've got a lot of martyrs and maybe a real revolution on their hands. So I'm not sure what I would do if I were the government.
2: Well, I'm going to listen to people that are willing to go up there and peacefully protest. And remember, you know, if those who can't get there, contributions will only be used for transportation only.
1: Well, before you can solicit anything like that, you've got to have an organization put together and bank accounts and trusts and all that.

0: would only succeed in martyring her.
1: Oh, yeah.
0: Seriously martyring
1: her. They're not that dumb.
0: If, on the other hand, they wait until something happens, then they've got a lot of martyrs and maybe a real revolution on their hands. So I don't, I'm not sure what I would do if I were the government.
1: Well, I'm going to listen to people that are willing to go up there and peacefully protest. And remember, you know, if those who can't get there, contributions will only be used for transportation only.
0: Well, before you can solicit anything like that, you've got to have an organization put together and bank accounts and trusts and all the rest of it.
1: All righty. All right. Well, I'll work on that and get back to you.
0: All right. Well, let me know.
1: All right. Bye.
0: Bye. Yeah. That's a follow-up on the whole Linda Thompson business. Strange. Very, very strange. Wildcard Line, you're on the air. Hello.
2: Hi, Art. This is Gary in Tacoma.
0: Hi, Gary.
2: Yeah, I wanted to make a comment on gun control.
0: Yes.
2: But a quick comment before that about that question you had while you were talking to Preston Nichols. The Eldridge could easily have generated the power that Al Bielek was talking about because it was working off of Tesla's black box theory, which I've actually seen into the guts of a copy of the black box. There's a guy up here in the Seattle area who has the patent for...
0: Well, sir, at best, it is a dispute about a rather small or significant technical detail, but not about the larger project itself.
2: Okay. Okay, I just wanted to say that. But about gun control, they have a gun control in Vancouver, Washington, and the rate of violence does not decrease with the disappearance of guns. People just turn to other forms of violence, other weapons.
0: Well, I don't know. Is it worth pointing out? Is it really worth, you know, ad nauseum, I have to point this out. But, for example, look at Africa right now. There have been so far 500,000 people killed, and 90% of them have died of what?
2: Probably machetes.
0: Machete wounds.
2: Yeah.
0: That's right. So if you want to kill, you're going to find a way to kill. Even if it's by the tens or hundreds of thousands, gun or no gun, it's human behavior, and I get so tired of preaching that. But
2: yeah. You know, and it would just create a black market in the United States if they eradicated guns.
0: I know. Thank you very much for the call. I'm livid about this last little slice or big slice of gun control. You know what got that done? The president, who wanted to mollify some of his liberal critics because he had to go and do the back shuffle on the MFN for China. The White House feared so much criticism that they threw in a gun ban just to quiet the left. This guy's getting to be too much. This guy's getting to be too much. Wildcard Line, you're on the air. Hello.
3: Good morning, Art.
0: Hello.
3: It's the Bronx Brother from KPNW.
0: Oh, yes.
3: How you been?
0: Fine.
3: Very good. Just calling to remind everyone that, you know, this guy called the president, whoever he is, a Reagan, a Clinton, a Perot, they're all just puppets.
0: The real strings are being pulled by?
3: The corporations of America. Not the mom and pop shops.
0: Yeah,
3: not the mom and
0: the
3: pop
0: big ones.
3: But
0: right.
3: The big guys.
0: The big ones.
3: The guys that are footing the bill for the senators, the congressmen, and the president. And they're just there to take the heat for the corporations.
0: Hmm.
3: But that's all aside. That's an aside. That's, you know, and like I say, divide and conquer. If they can keep us thinking liberal, conservative, boom, they've divided us. So they're doing what they want to do no matter what, and we're just sitting around debating liberal, conservative.
0: Well, there's not much choice. When they're doing the kinds of things they're doing, people like myself can't stay quiet about it, can't stay silent. I mean, to do so is deadly.
3: Right, but then you talk about the Reagan principles last night.
0: Yeah.
3: Okay. Well,
0: as in that he had some, and this guy doesn't.
3: Okay, well, okay. Let me take a for example. Releasing severely mentally sick people into the population just because we don't have money for mental hospitals no more.
0: Oh, boy.
3: State run.
0: All right, sir, you really don't know the story.

0: on this. Look, do you know why that was done? It was done because of lawsuits. I have watched administrations of cities, of states, of the federal government actually go out, for example, and take into custody, protective custody. Some people are out there talking to themselves on the streets. Homeless people. People who seem to have genuine psychological problems and try to do something. And do you know what the reaction of the left was? Lawsuit. Lawsuit. Please state. That's right. And they've gone to court, for example, and had people that were being studied released. Released. People who I think almost any of you on looking, you know, looking at this person or listening to them for a while would agree that they are very psychologically troubled. The left went to court to have them cut loose and got them cut loose. New York is a good example. Wildcard Line, you're on the air.
1: Howdy, Art. This is Jason in Bellingham.
0: Hello, Jason.
1: Still, I just wanted to call up and still put the challenge to any creationists out there about what I mentioned last night. And also, I have two more things.
0: Well, they've already answered that, I thought, many of them very well. So why renew it?
1: Oh, I didn't hear.
0: Your challenge was with regard to stars, right?
1: Right, exactly.
0: Uh-huh. I think that's been thoroughly discussed.
1: Within the last day?
0: Yep.
1: Oh, I didn't hear anybody. What'd they have to say?
0: Well, even Preston Nichols commented on it.
1: What was it?
0: Well, it all has to do with the age of the Earth and all the rest of it. Anyway, sir, go ahead.
1: Okay, well, the next ones are, why do, when humans are in embryos, or all mammals for that matter, do they have gill slits? And the second one is a challenge to the Bible of, how did Noah possibly get all the species, all the known and all the unknown species, and the provisions for them on a boat for 120 days? And he would have to get all the marine organisms on the boat, too, because they couldn't survive the...
0: And when he came off, how poorly did he smell? Thanks for the call. 120 days on a boat with all the world's animals. Boy, you'd come off reeking. Hello there on the toll-free line. You're on the air.
2: Hi, Art. Goodness, I about fell over. This is in Glendale, KFYI. And I wanted to say hi to King Arthur of the Kingdom of Nye. I think that's kind of neat.
0: And I greet you.
2: Okay, what I wanted to say is that man's name is the McElhaney Report. I've heard people from his organization, you know, on some of the shows, the talk shows, and they're very good.
0: I think there's a V in there, McElvaney.
2: McElhaney or McElvaney?
0: Vaney, I think it is. McElvaney, yes.
2: Yeah, McElvaney, and they're real good. It may be a V. I've never seen it in writing, so it's kind of hard to understand.
0: All right, it's McElvaney. McElvaney, it would seem. Intelligence Advisor.
2: That's it. Okay. What you were saying also that about the... possibility of the president signing an executive order this weekend makes me very angry, too.
0: Well, now, look, listen to me. It's only a rumor. I wouldn't report it as more than a rumor, and that's the way the person who sent the facts reported it. So
2: I understand you say that, but that still, it just irks the dickens out of me. I mean, just the...
0: Well, I can only imagine, thank you for the call, at what would happen if he really did it. And because I can imagine that, I don't think he would do it. I think no matter what ultimate goals the gun grabbers have, to sign something like that, that'd be the end. You know, that'd be the end. That'd be the final straw, and that would be pushing too hard. So my inclination is to believe that it is not true. Could be wrong. Hello there on the first-time caller line. You're on the air.
3: Oh, I'm on the air.
0: You're on the air. Turn your radio off.
3: Okay. This is Lynn from Phoenix, Arizona.
0: Hi, Lynn.
3: And what I wanted to ask you, do you know that the Kitty Hawk is going to leave for Korea next week?
0: The Kitty Hawk will leave for Korea. No, I hadn't heard that.
3: Uh-huh. I didn't know whether it was common knowledge or not. I happened to be in a position to overhear a young man who was stationed aboard it. He was home on leave and said that he was shipping out next week on the Kitty Hawk for Korea.
0: Well, I'll tell you, I'm glad it's not wartime, or probably they'd have us both put away for what you just said.
3: That's what I'm afraid of.
0: But it wouldn't surprise me, and I'm afraid the situation in Korea is deteriorating quickly, and I don't know how long Good Time Bill can keep from a confrontation with regard to Korea, but I think not much longer.
3: Uh-huh.
0: Thank you.
3: You're welcome.
0: Bye. Oh, Bill and his rose-colored glasses. I don't think he can keep it up very much longer. I'm afraid that push is just about coming to shove. On the toll-free line, you're on the air. Good morning.
4: Hi, Art. This is Robert in Everett.
0: Hi, Robert.
4: Yeah, guess what? I want to throw a big curve at you. I want to talk about Jupiter.
0: Okay, let's do it.
4: Right now, all the planets are at situation they haven't been for about 2,000 years. I mean, that's pretty biblical, but that's a fact. And would you ask him what that you know, what's that all about?
0: Well, I'm not clear on your question, that there is some kind of alignment right now?
4: Well, there's going to be, like through this summer and then November of next year. I mean, every planet will be on one side of the sun, and that's that hasn't happened for 2,000 years. And I'm not real biblical, but, 2,000 years, everybody calls you, always talks about that.
0: Boy, I'll tell you, you're right about that. Everything points toward the year 2000. Thank you. Sure, I'll try to remember that. For the first time ever, all planets will be aligned on one side of the sun. What does that mean, if anything? On the Wildcard line, you're on the air. Hello.
5: Yeah, this is Marie in Marysville, and when he was talking to him about the reversal he mentioned that it's happened before quite a few times on the plate magnetic north and south.
0: How do we know that?
5: It's in the records. You can find, in the center of the Atlantic Ocean, they have a ridge.
0: Yes.
5: And if you study and read any books on plate tectonics, you will notice that the magnetic poles have reversed themselves quite a few times. It will point. When you have rocks that come up hot, they freeze the magnetic north or south. And it shows that right in the ridge it's happened before.
0: Oh, I see. By the various directions that they turn in the strata, you can say, well, this many thousands of years ago, the poles shifted.
5: Yes, it's happened before. They're not quite sure what happens, but it has happened. And that may be where you get a lot of movement of the plates. So that could be that, too. But I just kind of had a question that, you know, how you've been down on Clinton so much, and I have, too. Have you ever noticed that the banging on the table starting quite a bit?
0: Yeah, you're right. Every public appearance lately, he's been banging on the table. It's true.
5: Okay, you should get a hold of some psychology books on body language and how to forcefully.
0: And what would I discover?
5: Well, I think you find that he is doing a lot like Hitler, too. It's to emphasize points. He's trying to control what we feel. Even though everything is going the wrong way, he's trying to take control of it. And it just, across TV, it just irks me.
0: So what we're viewing, then, is Bill Clinton's slow descent into psychosis?
5: Well, I don't think it's into psychosis more than it's trying to take control.
0: Oh, jeez.
5: I just have a correspondence between what Hitler sitting there watching him and watching Clinton, and that's how it's coming across. I don't know if he's listening, but it's sure coming across.
0: Should we be watching for a mustache soon?
5: Oh, I think so. I think we better watch him. And I think just everything is just changing so fast. He has to push it so fast to get it across without thinking.
0: All right. Well, I appreciate your call. Wildcard line, you're on the air. Hello.
6: Yes, Art. This is Pat from Albuquerque, KQEO.
0: Hello. Hi, Pat.
6: You were talking about the Chinese and most favored nation.
0: Yes.
6: Clinton, I guess, signed that order banning all guns and ammunition
0: from China.
6: It's going to dry it up to to some extent, but there are other countries like Egypt, Yugoslavia, and other places that you'll be still be able to get ammunition from.
0: Well, the main supplier has definitely been China.
6: Yeah.
0: And I've seen a lot of ammo out there and been in a lot of gun stores.
6: Well, it's pretty much dried up. Here in Albuquerque, it's dried up to about 5 boxes per customer, most places.
0: Brother.
6: And it's been, well, you know, it's just something, you know, if you have any, it's best not to go out and just, you know, plink with it because you may need it sometime down the road.
0: Well, I certainly agree with that. I tell you, this latest thing has made me sick.
6: I've seen this coming for about 10 years now, and it's been expected for quite a while. And I think a lot of people have noticed the changes over the years, you know, the way that the government has tried to ban different things and, you know, take away our rights.
0: Well, what are you going to do personally? What are you going to do?
6: Well, what I do is I reload, and I do, you know, I have been doing a lot of it recently, and just stockpiling. And even primers and stuff like that, primers are hard to come by now. One of the local gun stores, when he gets them, allocates 300 primers per customer of one type. Not, I mean, if you buy something like small rifle primers, you're only allowed 300 per order.
0: Boy,
6: and
0: boy. Sir, I've got to go. I'm at the top of the hour. I appreciate your call. Thank you, Albuquerque. Gun bans, gun bans, gun bans.

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0: from the Kingdom of Nye, this is a special replay of Coast to Coast AM with Art Bell. Tonight's program is a rebroadcast from May 27th, 1994. Please do not call.
1: Toll-free line, you're on the air. Hi.
2: I'd like to disagree with you on... I agree with you with the part where you oppose Clinton's flip-flopping on it, but I disagree with you as to the intelligence of his final choice on the China policy.
1: Oh, I think it was the only choice, and I'll make my case, but I'll let you make yours first. Why do you think he should have stuck with the link between human rights and trade?
2: Well, for one thing, he had stated very strongly for at least 2 years that... That there was this link, that it was correct that there be a link, and Bush, who had also conceded that there should be a link, had not enforced what Bush had said. So by doing what he did, aside from the fact that I believe morally China is a corrupt morally and has killed millions of Chinese and is destroying Tibet, which never receives any notice in the news media, for this reason I believe that. It shows the Chinese can just thumb their noses at us at any time, which they've been doing for years, whenever we make an ultimatum or a request or a demand, and they always win. And this just shows that they can basically do whatever they want, and
1: yes.
2: It shows other people in the world.
1: That. Yes, it is for them the final victory, but it's a victory over a policy that should not have been. Look, sir, China has 1 billion people. In 15 years, China is going to be the world's largest economy. There are certain things that we cannot ignore. That, believe me, is one of them. We have certain choices in this world, either we, economically, that is, and either we're part of the solution or, in effect, we're going to be part of the problem. And while it's great to hold the flag up for human rights, we've got to go on eating, so to speak.
2: Well, you know, see, this is a self-fulfilling prophecy problem. You can say, yes, it'll be the biggest economy in so many years. Well, that's not foreordained. I mean, in 1945...
1: Yes, it is. Yes, sir. No, sir. You're wrong. It is.
2: In 1945, who would have foreordained that Japan would have been the second economy in the world? I mean, it was possible, but you can't assume that.
1: Well, you can project that. Just about any good economist and will project it. Believe me, China is inevitable. I suppose if we would have nothing to do with them, we might change the timeline a little bit, but not the final result.
2: Well,
1: if you're a hard-bitten realist and you know that that's true, then you're cutting off your own nose.
2: Okay, let me point out something I think you will agree with. We'll see. At least, I think he should have held out for more human minimal human rights, at least in Tibet. But failing that, he could have at least gotten some concrete concessions in forcing them to make the North Koreans allow total inspection of their country for nuclear material.
1: And I'll tell you though, sir, we may have to go to war with Korea.
2: I agree with you. I hate it, but I mean, he didn't get. What I'm saying is, he did not get one concession.
1: Well, that's the area. But that is the. How do you know? How do you know that he did not get concessions about the Korean scenario and what now is going to have to be done?
2: Well, based on Clinton, the way he's just based on following him the last few months, I sincerely doubt that he's gotten anything.
1: I wish that you would not have taken that approach, because I am almost forced to agree that's a possibility. Sad, but it is a possibility.
2: I mean, I hate to say that about, but I believe Clinton's a one-term president, and I hope the Republicans get their act together, because if they don't do an incompetent job of campaigning like in 1992, they could get it back. But I have faith in the Republicans as being almost as incompetent as the Democrats. I mean, I'm a Republican, but I think they're going to salivate, and then they're going to end up putting some candidate in there who's weak, who Clinton can attack. But failing that, I think the Republicans get it back, because Clinton, I feel these scandals, there's enough time for all these scandals to just age and just to mellow by the time the 96 campaign comes around.
1: All right. Good call. I appreciate your call, sir. Thank you. And the one part that I... causes me to hiccup a little bit is his assertion the Clinton administration isn't bright enough to make a deal like that. You know, Nixon would have. In other words, in backtracking on his policy, which really was the right thing to do, he would have at least made some political capital from it, have realized some under-the-table deal with the Chinese that they wouldn't interfere with what inevitably is going to have to be done in Korea. Fighting the Koreans will be bloody enough. Fighting the Chinese could be catastrophic. So beyond the economic pressure, there are the political considerations I just outlined. They are not trivial. But what he said worries me, because he could be right. Here's a fax I just got. Art Bell, are you willing to pay the cost of the drug prohibition, the complete loss of your right to bear arms? If I recall my history, the prohibition against machine guns was a result of bootleggers' misuse of this weapon during the 1930s alcohol prohibition. Now, drug dealers are misusing assault guns, handguns, and semi-automatic rifles. Does anybody doubt that guns will soon be prohibited? It is, after all, a logical government response to a scared population that's demanding simplistic answers to the violent crime problem. Over the last 20 years, we've had the war on drugs, the war on crime, the building of more prisons. Now we have more people in prison than ever before. We have more drugs, more crime, and fewer civil liberties than ever before. Could we be missing something? On the toll-free line, you're on the air. Hello.
3: Good morning, Art.
1: Good morning.
3: I don't know whether I'm listening to you live, because I'm here on Klamath Falls, but I think you are live. You're talking about China?
1: Yeah.
3: Because when you first came on the air here, they were like an hour behind or something. I don't know how they used to schedule you.
1: Well, I don't know. Do you have your radio there?
3: Yeah, well, you're live now.
1: Oh, okay.
3: Yes, but anyway, you mentioned that, you know, economic-wise, we needed to go ahead and trade with China. Now, I don't disagree with that necessarily.
1: Economically and politically. In other words, I'm saying that China's eventual ascension economically will occur with or without the United States. The best we could do is probably affect the timeline a little bit, but not the final result.
3: Okay, so let's talk about sort of a hypothetical thing here with some country. I don't know what kind of human violations or what kind of conditions the people who make these goods that we're going to enjoy here in this country. I don't know what if they're going through any kinds of torture or not to produce the items that we're going to enjoy. But let's talk about Nazi Germany. Is there a limit on what kind of human suffering we will allow a trading partner to inflict upon its people before we can say, hey, maybe I can do without this nice little item for 10% cheap that I have to pay if it came from someplace else? Is there a limit? Is there any point that the people of the United States care about humanity and suffering?
1: All right, look.
3: I've got it.
1: All right. I'm going to make you president for a second, all right? Let me do that. Let me make you president. Can I?
3: Mm-hmm.
1: All right. Here's the situation, Mr. President. On the one hand, I'm sorry, but I have to verify for you, Mr. President, despite your presidential signature on a document not long ago outlining what China would have to do, and we know about the campaign promises you made, Mr. President, but there's two things that we've got to tell you, Mr. President. On the other side of the coin, with these human rights violations, we have a situation where we're probably going to end up going to war with North Korea, or may well have to. China's position at that critical juncture is important beyond our ability to state it, not just for the people that are repressed in China, but for the people that will have to go and fight. We can fight North Korea, but to get involved in a war with China is not doable. So there is that consideration, Mr. President, plus the billion people in China and the inevitability of their economy. So weigh those two factors against the human rights violations and give me a decision.
3: Mm-hmm.
1: So what is your decision?
3: Well, a lot of times you have to pay. The price gets greater as you do not face a problem head on.
1: I agree.
3: You try and sidestep. Now, Now, a politician has to be reelected. That's why it's really hard to find a man with or a woman who will stand by their something that, I mean, not just any old principle.
1: All right, fine. So we've got you, Mr. President, and we realize you're a hell of a guy and you don't care about your reelection. You're going to do what's right for America. So now we need your decision, Mr. President. We gave you the factors. What do you say?
3: Well, I like the way you back down Saddam Hussein with our military. If Clinton hadn't cut our military, if we were a powerful nation again, you know, like we were with Desert Storm.
1: Mr. President.
3: If my president's word stood for something, if people knew that the United States stand for something,
1: if we
3: weren't going to bet down, they wouldn't call our bluff because they know that we meant business.
1: Why don't you be a politician? You don't answer the question.
3: Well, I do. No, I wouldn't trade. I mean, the question is, I'd say, no, we're not getting caught these violations. You guys want to go to war? We got the military, we got the power. You just come on and get it, because we'd have the respect. People would know that that's what goes with being the most powerful military and the most powerful economic country in the world. We can back people down.
1: All right, Mr. President. So it is to war we go with the Chinese. And how many Americans, Mr. President, do you suppose are going to die for your principle, for your upholding the principle with regard to human rights? How many Americans are going to die, Mr. President? Well, you're not going to be in office very long, I'll tell you that. What's best for America? Clearly the answer is that strategically and economically, the two major things that we think about, what Mr. Clinton did is the right thing. For all the wrong reasons, but it's the right thing. Wildcard line, you're on the air. Hello.
4: Good morning, Mr. Bell. This is Rob from Oahu. How you doing, sir?
1: Just fine.
4: Well, I tell you, if I was president, the first thing I'd set in stone is I'd be the only one using the presidential helicopter. And you know, it's like I told you yesterday. It's hard enough to hide one of them monsters on a golf course.
1: But
4: you know,
1: two of them, yeah.
4: We're gonna hide. They must have parked that one behind the country club.
1: Well, I'll tell you right now, that picture with the Marine saluting and the guys with their golf carts.
4: The
1: White House aides, that is going to go down as one of the visuals from this administration and one of the great visuals of all time to perhaps even rival the kiss in Paris.
4: That's classic. I mean, that poor Marine is the epitome of grace under pressure.
1: Oh, man. You've got that right.
4: You know, it's hard to salute somebody in golf shoes.
1: Yeah.
4: But he just won't take them seriously.
1: I mean, doing the Marine thing, God bless the Marines, but he was standing there, stiff boy, in that salute, and it was like the president himself was right there.
4: Oh, well, he was doing his job, wasn't he?
1: Yeah.
4: You gotta give him that. If I could, I'd like to take a minute and issue kind of a stern warning to people that have sons and daughters in the military. What they share with you in confidence needs to stay that way. I can't stress this enough.
1: Yeah, they used to say loose lips sink ships.
4: Well, that's very true. On top of being a major breach of security and possibly it coming back to that person, you may never see your loved ones alive again, you know. And if you want to see censorship in America, well, hey, you know,
1: thanks.
4: They did it in World War II.
1: I know. Thanks for the call, sir. Well, we're not at war, so, you know, the same things don't really apply. But, you know, North Korea has submarines. And while our capital ships are pretty well protected, and the noisy old subs that North Korea has really wouldn't have much of a chance of getting one of our capital ships, I don't put it past them but to try something like that. Now, I'm going to do a little gun panel. Not a panel. I'm going to get two of you. I want one anti-gunner. I want one person who wants to ban guns to call me at the bottom of the hour break at area code 702-727-1222. When we go to the bottom of the hour break, anti-gunners Gun grabbers, people who think that every gun on the street ought to be confiscated, call area code 702-727-1222. Everybody else wishing to oppose that position at the bottom of the hour, call 702-727-1295. On the wild card line, you're on the air. Hello.
5: Hello, this is Bob from Sacramento.
1: Hi, Bob.
5: Yeah. The last couple of times I called, you've been cutting me off.
1: Well, what did you say that caused me to cut you off?
5: I can't get into that. I wanted to make a point, though, about Haiti.
1: Well, then I can't believe that I cut you off, Bob.
5: Well, listen, I want to make a point about Haiti.
1: Go right ahead.
5: Well, the saying goes that there's a ton of cocaine flowing out of Haiti into America every month. And the Bank of Miami had the greatest cash reserve of any bank in the States. And now that cash reserve has transferred over to the Los Angeles banks because of NAFTA. And now...
1: Wait a minute. What would NAFTA have to do with it?
5: The NAFTA has to do with the Mexican truckers coming through without being stopped.
1: I see.
5: And the truck drivers under NAFTA.
1: What money laundering? You mean, are you talking about drug money laundering?
5: Yes.
1: Uh-huh.
5: And, you know, you think about a ton of cocaine coming out of Haiti every month. That's big bucks.
1: That's big bucks, yes.
5: And there's a book written by Mark Levine, DEA, Drug Enforcement Agency.
1: Yes.
5: Called The Great White Lie.
1: Yes.
5: And it implicates the CIA in cocaine and drug running.
1: Yeah, bah humbug.
5: Listen,
1: you know, I think
5: book, it'll turn your head around.
1: Yeah, all right. Well, I think definitely the CIA was involved in some of that from South America, but
5: they
1: it was.
5: They say the Nicaraguan army was armed with drug money.
1: All right.
5: You have the best talk show on the air.
1: Thank you, Bob.
5: Good evening.
1: See you later. I think that the CIA perhaps was involved. And certainly there was a story on 60 Minutes, but it was in an attempt, a futile, stupid attempt, to catch some druggies where they actually became involved in drug dealing. As far as the Contras are concerned, I'm sure some of the pilots that went down probably did bring back drugs. But in terms of the CIA having an active role in sponsoring drug shipments in order to finance the Contra War or anything else, I don't believe that now. I didn't believe it then. And it has yet to be proven to me whether somebody writes a book or not. On the toll-free line, you're on the air. Hello.
6: Oh, hi.
1: Hi.
6: Is this Mr. Bell?
1: It is, yes.
6: Hi, sir. Yeah, I was going to ask you a little bit. I was just talking or listening to you about the Chinese War that we possibly might have. And my father, he's passed away now, when he came back from Korea, had said that that the Chinese could walk across the ocean six abreast and that they could take, or one of their leaders, I can't remember his name, had said that they would take democracy and his country without ever firing a shot. I can't remember.
1: Well, I think it is important. Where are you calling from, sir?
6: I'm calling from Eastern Washington.
1: Eastern Washington, thank you. I think it is important to understand how many Chinese there are. And I think a lot of Americans don't understand that. Last census, I believe that we were around 250, 260 million people. The Chinese have a population roughly four times our population. China is now beginning to not change politically, but economically they are. They've got quite a capitalist engine that has started, and China is rapidly changing. Eventually, economic change will force political change. There's almost no question about it. So we have to bide our time, and I think we have to bide it wisely. So I'm going to say this again. Extending MFN to China was the right thing to do. It had to have been a very embarrassing thing for Bill Clinton, considering the poisonous rhetoric that he poured on George Bush for so long about coddling the Chinese communists and all the rest of it. It must have been very internally embarrassing. Or maybe not. Maybe Bill Clinton is actually past that. Either way, it was the right decision. And then, of course, there's Korea. We'll be back.

0: from the Coast to Coast AM Archives, you're listening to the best of Art Bell. This program was originally broadcast May 27, 1994. Please do not call.
1: Here again I am, and just before I get this discussion going, and I forgot to screen for calls, so I'm going to have to screen for calls here in a minute on the air. That's always a blast. On the wildcard line, you're on the air.
2: Dr. Democrat.
1: Well, hello there.
2: Good morning, Art.
1: Good morning.
2: I'm certainly glad that Dan Rodenkowski has decided to fight rather than switch.
1: Well, isn't that something? I've been hearing that as well.
2: I love a Democrat that fights. You know,
1: Well, most of them just retire and take the money and run.
2: Right, but this way he can stay in the Congress at least, and he can fight for health care and the rest of Clinton's agenda, and he could drag this court case out for a year or two.
1: Well, he certainly could, probably, Doc. It is true. Now, there may be moves by Republicans to eject him once he's indicted.
2: Yeah, but I don't think they can do it because a man's innocent until proven guilty.
1: Another thing, I had heard, Doc, that if he chose to fight, that the indictment could come very quickly. So I would think within hours, literally, the indictment could come down.
2: Right, but before he gets a court date, that could be 6 months, 8 months, who knows?
1: It's true.
2: And his lawyer can drag it on and drag it on. It could be 96 before he goes to trial.
1: It could be. Now, whether he can keep his seat all that time is a political question.
2: Right. Now, did you hear about Bob Barker?
1: What did I hear about Bob? Oh, he had an affair
2: with Diane Parkinson.
1: Yeah, allegedly. And she is going to sue him, is that right?
2: No, allegedly. What she said was that he's guilty of sexual harassment, and he says he didn't do it. And Bob Barker understands that if he doesn't tell the truth, he's...
1: Well, now, wait a minute. I heard the word affair, right?
2: Right, that's
1: affair.
2: What Bob Barker said.
1: Affair. Well, okay, an affair is not sexual harassment.
2: No, she accused him of sexual harassment.
1: I understand that, but if she went to bed with him voluntarily...
2: Right. According to Bob Barker, she said she started the affair. She came on to him. Now... Bob Barker understands if he doesn't tell the truth, he's going to have to pay the consequences. And I understand also that Diane Parkinson might be willing to settle out of court if the price is right.
1: Well, who knows?
2: Yeah.
1: All right. Well, thank you. Yeah, that's... I did hear that. And I thought at the time, and it's just sort of musings, but how can you have sexual harassment when you have when you volunteered to go to bed with somebody? Now, maybe there's the charge that she did it or had to do it to keep her job. But, you know, there's free will too, isn't there? In other words, if you don't want to go to bed with somebody, whether it's sexual harassment or not, you can tell them, mwah, goodbye, kiss off, goodbye, arrivederci. Take your job and your harassment and shove it. You can say that, right? So there is free will. And so, I don't know, in cases where people are going to claim later that it was harassment, but indeed the act was ensuing for some time, I think that fact would tend, if I were a juror, to weaken the case in my mind quite a bit. On the toll-free line, you're on the air.
3: Hi, good morning, Art. How you doing?
1: Just fine.
3: This is Tim. What I was calling about is, I don't know if I can mention the name. I've got a shortwave, and you seem to be pretty knowledgeable. I was in the Navy. I was a radioman in the Navy.
1: Yeah, go ahead. You can mention it.
3: Okay, it's a Sony ICF SW.
1: Yes.
3: SW1.
1: Right.
3: I was wondering what you thought of that as a radio for shortwave. It doesn't have sideband, though.
1: Well, that's a big drawback as far as I'm concerned. I mean, if you get seriously into shortwave and you don't have a beat frequency oscillator at least, much less individual filters, you're going to be very disappointed.
3: I see. Okay, well, I just enjoy your show. I just want to let you know that... Oh, has that buffoon intellectually vapid liberal Charlie called tonight? I just turned you on.
1: Yes, he did.
3: Did he?
1: Yeah, he called a couple hours ago.
3: All right, well, you have a good night, and I hope it goes quick for you.
1: All right, thank you. Actually, I'd rather have it go slow. When I'm doing a show, when I'm really having fun, and that's most of the time, because I love talk radio, it gets to the point where I don't want it to end, and I get upset with it when it's ending. There's not enough time. First time caller line, you're on the air.
4: Good morning, Mr. Bell.
1: It's Leonard in South Dakota.
4: I would like to stand up for your guns.
1: I beg your pardon?
4: I'd like to get on your debate for your guns.
1: Oh, I see. You're against guns, are you, Leonard?
4: I'm against confiscation of our guns.
1: Oh, well, Leonard, you're on the wrong side and on the wrong line. Now, you didn't listen, Leonard. Thanks for the call. But I said, if you want to confiscate guns, if you think they should be confiscated, if you think the president's doing the right thing, then call me at 702-727-1222. And you got it backwards, Leonard. Backwards. So, we're looking for somebody now that wants to confiscate the guns. Thinks they ought to be confiscated. Have a little mini debate here. Hi there. You're on the air. Do you think the guns ought to be confiscated?
5: Immediately.
1: Oh, Lordy. All right. Hold on. All right. So there he is. The big C. Anybody want to argue against that position? On the wild card line, you're on the air.
6: Good morning, Art. Stan out here in San Diego's Hot Talk, KOGO, K-O-G-O.
1: K-O-G-O, the mighty, yes, sir.
6: The mighty, mighty. Yes, Mr. Clinton, I'm afraid that he's trying every which way he can to get us into Haiti, into a skirmish in Haiti. He's desperately trying. He's got the Black Caucus now because he needs their vote, certainly. And we know hunger strikes work.
1: Well, that's exactly what has shaped our Haitian policy, is a hunger strike. And Randall, once again yesterday, was out calling for an invasion of Haiti. The Vice President hinted we may be about to invade, and I am convinced we are.
6: That's right. And, of course, it's always good to get the country, get some extra votes, especially if he's slipping a little bit. But timing's important there, you know. And
1: what do you think of the prospect of Hillary Clinton as president?
6: Well, I'm glad you mentioned that. Certainly you wouldn't remember, but quite some time ago, I said, you know, Art, I had this terrible, terrible thought. And you said, what was that? I said, well, 8 years of Clinton, 8 years of Gore, 8 years of Hillary.
1: I just think you've got the order wrong.
6: Oh, yeah. Back then I did. Obviously, they did a quail job on Gore, you know, and so forth. So, yeah, that's amazing. Well,
1: even contemplating 8 years of Hillary Clinton.
6: And it is a horrible thought, isn't it?
1: Oh, my God.
6: I mean, it's almost like surreal.
1: Yeah, and you know what? It's possible.
6: I know. Let's laugh first, because otherwise you'd cry. You know?
1: That's right.
6: Let me say something about Jacqueline Kennedy, if I may.
1: Yes, you may.
6: You know, this was a woman that she carried herself with dignity. She had an elegance about her.
1: Yes.
6: She went through hell, and she was courageous, and she wanted to be private and so forth. And so, and this Camelot thing and the whole thing. And here was sort of somebody we could say some nice things about. But, boy, you should hear people saying, well, she never did anything for the country, and she wasn't even, she owed us some reasons, and she owed us this, and she owed us that. I mean, anything to tear somebody down. It was sort of an elegant lady. I mean, like, we can say that much. After all, another thing can be said. It raises the old story that she actually made Aristotle Onassis a millionaire, you know.
1: She made him a millionaire?
6: Yeah, he used to be a billionaire.
1: I see. All right. Thank you very much for the call. Made him a millionaire. On our wild card line, you're on the air. Good morning.
7: Good morning, Art. This is Larry calling from Las Vegas.
1: Hello, Larry.
7: How are you?
1: Fine.
7: I was going to ask a favor of you. Would you consider fielding a question on your program to the American public?
1: Of course.
7: I would really appreciate it if you would ask those folks out there if they think it might be possible that when God gave us the Bible, made it possible for us to have it, and it's been preserved all these years, did he do it because he thought we needed a manual of instruction for life, much like would come with your Ford or your Chevy?
1: Okay.
7: I just think you might get some interesting responses. I think a lot of people think of the Bible as nothing but a sort of a sanctimonious bunch of fairy tales or something. And I just thought it might be kind of interesting. It might get people to thinking that there might be some answers in that book to our problems that we're facing.
1: All right.
7: And crime and all this other stuff.
1: All right. Thank you very much.
7: You bet.
1: Take care. And so there, the question is out. You asked it. Sort of an instruction manual for life. but without any warranties. All right, so I've got the Big C here on line one. Anybody wishing to take him on should call on one of the wildcard lines right now. And wait till you see what I've got coming up. I've got a state representative for the state of Alaska of Gun Owners of America who's going to take on Big C in just a moment here. That's what I'm going to call him now on the Big C. And away we go. Big C, are you there?
8: Yes.
1: All right, good. Here is a representative, state representative for Gun Owners of America in Alaska. Where are you in Alaska?
8: I'm in the soon-to-be new capital of Wasilla.
1: Wasilla, Alaska. Soon-to-be the new capital. All right.
8: Correct.
1: You both are on the...
8: One thing to let you know, Art, if you contact Larry Pratt at our office in Washington, he'll be glad to come on your... on your show.
1: I'd love to have him, and so
8: I'll give you the office number and give it to you over the air. There's no problem with that.
1: Well, don't do that. Fax it to me or send it to me.
8: I don't have the fax. Don't have access to a fax.
1: Well,
8: I'm not like a government employee who's calling on government time.
1: All right, I'm going to bow out. We'll get it. Don't worry, I've got it. Go ahead, you two. Subject: guns.
9: First of all, let me assure you, sir, that that one day your worst fears and my dreams will come true. I think you and I are in a war, and I think it's a war for the heart of America. And I believe that that the lives of many Americans depend on my side winning that war, and we will do that.
8: One thing, sir, one thing to let you know is that if your side ever attempts to go ahead and confiscate our weapons, there will be lives of many people shed. And as Jefferson stated, the tree of liberty will be fertilized with the blood of patriots and traitors.
9: Let me tell you something. You can make your idle threats as much as you like.
8: These are not idle threats, sir.
9: Well, that's
8: these are not idle threats. You're going to
9: see
8: Chinese, American, and all kinds of weapons used and turned upon each other if you attempt to take weapons.
9: Let me assure you.
8: Why don't you go ahead and exercise the same rights or exercise the same restrictions on the other constitutional rights?
9: What's going to
8: happen? A law about what church you're going to go to or can't go to?
9: Because you are under the false impression that you have a constitutional right in the Second Amendment. Let me assure you that you don't.
8: Excuse me. The Constitution is not a right.
9: The Second Amendment is totally misunderstood by you guys.
8: No, it's not misunderstood. The Supreme Court has upheld that the right of the individual is the same as when they are referring to the people. They're referring to the right of the individual. That means the corporations only have the right of free speech. The corporations only have the right of free worship.
9: Oh, that's fine.
8: Am I correct?
9: No.
8: You're going to use the same analogy. You're going to use it throughout.
9: What I'm saying is that you guys do not understand the Second Amendment. That's all I'm saying. And the citizens are
8: the militia as a whole. Private citizen. If you look over in the legal definitions of the militia is any able-bodied male between the ages of 17 and 45 who is not an elected official or a member of the
9: military. When Oswald took that gun and pointed it at John Kennedy's head, was he part of the militia? When Robert Kennedy was shot after
8: he was
9: the victory
8: not an American.
9: Celebration, was that guy part of the militia?
8: Was not an American.
9: You are
8: by definition, he was not considered part of the
9: why
8: militia.
9: Why not? Oswald's an American citizen, isn't he?
8: Oswald was not either.
9: Why not?
8: But I don't believe
9: he had taken back his American citizenship
8: when he went to Russia.
9: Well, let me put it this way: are gangbangers part of the militia?
8: What gangbangers are you talking about?
9: Are those part of the militia?
1: All right, hold it. You cannot both talk at the same time.
9: Let's face it. People doing people, everybody who owns a gun is not part of the militia.
7: Yes,
9: because
7: they
9: there are.
7: Are
9: some evil, there are some evil, crazy people out there
7: and
9: who
7: I
9: you
7: believe
9: would not want to be
7: you're
9: part
7: correct.
9: Of it.
7: You're but correct, Charlie. I'm the same that there are some evil, crazy people. And if you look in the mirror, you will see one of them.
9: Well, no, I think here's what's going to happen in the next 20 years, because I don't think right now it'd be possible to confiscate guns. But I think in the next 20 years, because the way we're going to go about this, and I think this is the best way to do it, is that it's kind of like a landing on a beach. You first have to bombard, and after you bombard, then you can invade. And I think you guys are going to be, in the next 20 years, you guys, the gun nuts, like yourself, are going to be turned basically into pariahs in this country. You're going to become more and more unpopular.
7: I believe it's going to be the other way around, sir. And you guys are going to be the ones that are going to be turned into the what you call pariahs.
9: Obviously, you're sleeping, sir. Look at the numbers. Look at what's happening
7: look
9: with
7: the Brady numbers.
9: Bill. Look at what happened with the ban on assault weapons. If I'd have said 5 years ago that we could get a ban on assault weapons, you'd have said I was crazy. And you know what? You'd have been right. But what's happening is those numbers are slowly turning around.
7: Sir, these bans have done nothing but to encourage the guns.
9: We can,
7: guns.
9: We can talk about
7: in the past three.
9: We can talk about
7: in the past few months alone. There, the rate of gun sales and gun ammunition in this country has surpassed the rate of it for the several previous years combined.
9: I know, and I would have imagined that because you do have a lot of gun extremists out there. I think the majority.
7: No,
9: of them,
7: we're not having extremists, sir.
9: But the tide.
7: The people that are buying the guns are the and weapons are people who would never have thought about buying a weapon before.
9: Sir,
7: they are afraid they will
9: the
7: not
9: inevitable
7: get
9: tide
7: one again.
9: Is turning. You don't, and I'm. You want to know something? I'm happy that you do not see that the tide is turning because by the time you realize that, it's going to be too late for you. And I think that'll be. And I think that'll be best for this country.
7: You do not understand that the militia as a whole will not tolerate that.
9: Let me tell you something. All you guys are a bunch of hicks with some gun racks on the back of your trucks. You guys are in the minority. You guys are going to lose. That's the bottom line. You deserve to lose.
7: And if you want to resort to name calling, you're the bureaucrat, not myself. You're the one who is calling on government time and government expense, not myself.
9: Well,
7: I mean,
9: paid vacation is government expense.
7: On my own dime when I work for private enterprise.
9: I'm still doing my job, but let's not make me the issue.
7: Hold it. My tax dollars are being spent to go ahead and let you call
9: yeah,
7: the talk
9: that's
7: show.
9: That's the way life goes, buddy. But let me just say something. You will wind up on the ash heap of history, and you want to know something? You guys deserve it because what you guys are doing, you guys are responsible for the blood on the streets. You guys are responsible for the disorder. We're trying to do something about it. We're going to succeed in that. You guys will
7: Adolf
9: eventually.
7: Hitler succeeded in that.
9: You want to know why you guys are going to lose your weapons?
7: In that, and Joseph Stalin succeeded in that.
9: When we take your weapons, don't blame us.
7: When you
9: us.
7: Take my weapons, you're going to kill me. When you take the American people's weapons, you're going to kill a lot of Americans.
9: The American people.
7: And
9: the American people will voluntarily give up their weapons. And you want to know why?
7: How many people have turned them over in California, sir?
9: They will give up their weapons.
7: How many people have turned them in California percentage-wise since California has banned them?
9: California?
7: That's your state. Come on, let's talk to you.
9: No, let me tell you.
7: Come on, put up or shut up.
9: Let me tell you something. Your timetable is obviously different from mine. I'm not saying that the American
7: people turned in their weapons in the state of California.
9: I'm not saying the American people are going to wake up tomorrow.
7: The American people are going to wake up and start turning their weapons on these people who want to confiscate it.
9: Let me tell you something. I can give you a perfect example. Perfect example was the civil rights movement in the 1960s. If somebody out of 1962 had been told that you could go into the South right now and a black guy could go and do anything he basically wanted in the South, that person would have told you that you're crazy. That was only 25, 30 years ago.
7: The right to keep and bear arms is also a civil right.
8: It's an inalienable right.
9: It is not an inalienable right.
8: The right to have a weapon and the right to protect yourself is an inalienable right.
9: But
8: what are you going to do, Charlie?
9: You're wrong, but you want to know.
8: What are you going to do when somebody breaks into your house and tries to rape your wife?
9: Oh, come on.
8: What are you going to do? You're going to go ahead and grab your handgun and try and blow the sucker away. What's going to happen is that
9: your wife's going to get mad at you one night, like happens thousands of times in the U.S. every night, and blow you away. That's what's going
1: to
9: happen.
1: All right, that'll have to be the final word from Alaska, from Southern California, a hidden location. That'll have to do it. We'll get out of here. I'm sorry. I wish we had more time.

0: person would have told you that you're crazy. That was only 25, 30 years ago.
1: The right to keep and bear arms is also a civil right. It's an inalienable right.
0: It is not an inalienable right.
1: The right to have a weapon and the right to protect yourself is an inalienable right.
0: But here, you
1: what
0: know,
1: are you going to do, Charlie?
0: You're wrong, but
1: some,
0: you want to know. You want
1: what
0: to know
1: are you
0: going
1: to do when somebody breaks into your house and tries to rape your wife?
0: Oh, come on.
1: What are you going to do? Please don't do that. No, you're going to go ahead and grab your handgun and try and blow the sucker away. What's going to happen is that
0: your wife's going to get mad at you one night, like happens thousands of times in the U.S. every night, and blow you away. That's what's going
2: to
0: happen.
2: All right, that'll have to be the final word from Alaska, from Southern California, a hidden location. That'll have to do it. We'll get out of here. I'm sorry. I wish we had more time.

0: every night and blow you away. That's what's going
1: to
0: happen.
1: All right, that'll have to be the final word from Alaska, from Southern California, a hidden location. That'll have to do it. We'll get out of here. I'm sorry. I wish we had more time.

0: Neil Diamond. Where are my pictures? God, I love this song. Good morning, everybody. Buckle in.
1: 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This is Coast to Coast AM with Art Bell. Now again, here.

Well, all right. Here we go. We have talked on this program many, many times about near death. As a matter of fact, I've got my very good friend Daniel Brinkley scheduled to do a show here next week. And he's had some very interesting NDEs. One thing that is not talked about, we'll talk about why that is, are the other ones. The ones that don't have the white light. The ones that don't have the relatives and friends beckoning you on to Heaven's Gate. No, there are negative NDEs, but the thing about them is people don't talk about them. I mean, it's easier to talk about seeing a flying disc than it is to talk about having gone to hell and back. Something you just wouldn't talk about. So you don't hear a lot about it. Here to talk about it tonight, I've got Dr. Jeff Long, who is a physician who specializes in radiation oncology, the use of radiation to treat cancer. He developed the website devoted to NDE at www.nderf.org, and we've got a link to that on the website now. He serves as the on the board of directors of the International Association for Near-Death Studies, serves as chairman of the research committee of IANDS, has a special interest in the topic of frightening near-death experiences as a result of his own. And he's coming out of the closet this morning on this one. He's going to share an astonishing and frightening experience that he had. He said maybe you could call the show The Horror and the Hope, Frightening NDE Experiences. And I will serve up this word of hope to you, because what you're going to hear is pretty scary, all right? They would like for me to strongly urge all of you to remain tuned in for the duration of the program. In other words, you don't want to miss the message of hope that is the end result of what happened, at least in Dr. Long's case. Then there's Tricia McGill, a

licensed clinical psychologist, also holds a PhD in hypnotherapy, and she is a very experienced, has talked with scores of NDE experiencers, had a radio show, published many of the experiences on the same website that you can go see through mine now, is in the process of writing a book devoted to NDE with Sandra Rogers, author of Lessons from the Light. And we talked with these two. You may recall, back in August, we discussed drug X and chemical near-death experiences, and so we're going to ask about that, too. We've got a lot to talk about with these two, and we have a lady who's going to come on, probably toward the bottom of the hour, named Sarah, who is going to tell you what happened to her, because she had one of these, hey, I didn't seem to go in the up direction kind of experiences, so all of that directly ahead.

0: All right, here we go. As I said, you better be buckled in, I think, for this one. Let us say hello to Dr. Jeff Long and Tricia McGill. Hello, you two.
1: Hi, Art.
2: Hi.
0: Hi. What you hear in the background is my computer's coming back up because we just had a momentary power failure here.
2: Mm-hmm.
0: Did you get any jolt over there in Las Vegas?
2: Nope.
1: We've had a little rain, but nothing like what you're running into, it sounds like.
0: Hmm. Well, it was just power. Yeah, it's raining, but there was a little power. Actually, I think the desert is not used to rain, and when it rains here, things go wrong.
2: I agree with that.
0: Okay. I guess let's go back and cover some old territory. Since we had you two on, and we talked about Drug X, which we still are going to call Drug X, because we don't want people going and grabbing this drug or trying to get it and trying to have an NDE. You were going to try it.
2: Yeah, I was.
0: Did you?
2: No.
0: You didn't do it?
2: I'll tell you why not, Art. Jeff and I looked into it thoroughly and interviewed quite a few people who had tried this particular drug X, and we both decided that it might not be quite as safe as
0: originally
2: some people, you know, try to make it sound like it's perfectly safe. So I figured, since I had never touched a drug in my life, that it might be just a bit on the smart, conservative side for me just to stay away from it until we learned quite a bit more about it. And I did run into one gentleman who said that after taking this drug, he went to his freezer and pulled out a frozen chicken and decided he was in love. And danced around the room with a frozen chicken, and that's all.
0: He danced with a frozen chicken,
2: and I didn't have to hear a whole lot more to know that this wasn't something I thought I was really suited for. You know,
0: that's a near poultry experience.
2: It's a foul experience for sure.
0: Oh God! All right, so much for that. Although there are people out there claiming that. Frozen chicken, huh?
2: Mm-hmm.
0: There are people who claim that they are able to achieve an NDE with that drug, yes?
1: You know, let me address that, Art. I've looked into that as sort of from a physician's perspective. And here's what I've come up with. If you talk to scores of anesthesiologists, and that's drug X is a type of drug that is used in anesthetic practice, and I'm not going to go any further than that. However, in specifically talking with anesthesiologists that have used drug X hundreds of times, they've absolutely not come up with any patient at any time that describes anything that sounds like an NDE to me, not any particular element of it all.
0: Well, I can tell you this. I remember having my wisdom teeth taken out, and they gave me sodium pentothal for that.
2: Mm-hmm.
0: You know, the so-called truth drug?
2: Uh-huh. Yeah, I had that, too.
0: Did you? And when I was lying there, and they put the needle in my arm, and all of a sudden, it was like I was on a different planet. I said, wow, what was that? He said, oh, I'm just clearing the needle. He said, are you ready? I said, sure. He pushed the needle in, and I went, and that was it. I was gone. I woke up later with all kinds of cotton in my mouth and my wisdom teeth gone.
2: Mm-hmm.
0: But for 1 second, when he just cleared that little needle, it was like somebody whacked me with a brick. I mean, I was in some other dimension somewhere. And he laughed. The doctor laughed. He said, you like that, huh? Well, where do you see what this does?
2: Well, guess what happened to me, Art? I had my wisdom teeth pulled when I was a teenager. And I remember coming out of it, and I heard somebody whimpering. And I thought to myself, how disgusting. I mean, this is probably a grown person, and they can't even handle getting their teeth pulled. That's pretty pathetic. And then as I came to, it was me that was in the fetal position crying.
0: Yeah.
2: It was bizarre. I'll never forget that. Here I was really disgusted with whoever it was that was whimpering.
0: Well, these drugs, even that drug, and I asked the nurse, I said, is it really true about sodium pentothal? I mean, is it really the truth drug? And she said, well, actually, yes. I could have asked you anything. Is that true?
1: Medically speaking, yes, it's actually been used. Its nickname, as you know full well, Art, is Truth Serum.
0: Yeah.
1: It's been used in interrogation and given in doses high enough that people are in sort of an oblivious la-la land state, and they're much more inclined to answer questions truthfully than they would have been if they had full control of their faculties and were resisting answering truthfully. So yes,
0: our government agencies would never use anything like that, would they? That's all you get anymore. That's all you get anymore is laughs when you ask questions like that. All right. Well, look, nobody talks about it. I've talked to many. Daniel Brinkley was here 2 days ago, yesterday actually. Mm-hmm. Thank you. And he's a big NDE type. Mm-hmm. I've talked to many people who have had NDEs. White light relatives, come on. There goes the power again. Oh, boy, this could be an interesting night. Anyway, the normal white light folks. Mm-hmm. But there is another side to it that just doesn't, it simply doesn't get talked about. And I easily understand why.
2: Yeah.
0: Now, Dr. Long, I understand that you have had one yourself.
1: Yes, I have, Art.
0: How long ago?
1: That would have been approximately 7 years ago. And it's taken me, and interestingly enough, even though the experience happened 7 years ago, and it was the most dramatic, defining moment of my life, and even though I've been through a lot since that time, it's only been in the last few weeks, and we might develop that a little further later, but it's only been within the last few weeks, I really felt I can come out of the closet, talk about it openly, and really share it with the world, what I went through. And I'm not unusual. Less than 10% of people that have had this kind of frightening near-death experience really are able to talk about it. And I feel I've been lucky. I've been with some very loving, open-minded people, and I think that's been very helpful to me to come out of the closet and feel like I can really tell what, believe you me, Art, is a very dramatic, very remarkable story.
0: In for those who document NDEs, how many percentage-wise negative NDEs are documented? Does anybody know versus the positives?
1: Yeah. You know what's interesting, Art, is that even a few years ago, the NDE researchers believed that only about 1 or 2% of people had, and I don't want to use the term negative, I like to use the term frightening near-death experiences, and we'll get into that a little bit later. But what's very interesting is that as the NDE researchers have opened up their mind and listened to people more and been a little bit more opening and caring about the diversity of experiences that people's had, all of a sudden, boom, we've gone from 1 or 2% to about 1 in 7, or something closer to 15% with some more recent investigations. And even now, the researchers that are looking into this issue believe that there's a lot more people out there that aren't talking, and the percentage is probably even higher than
0: of
1: that.
0: Of course there are.
2: I mean,
0: and
2: I've got
0: a real, of course it is. I've more than embarrassing. I've got to be honest with you. If I were to have an NDE negative, I'm not sure I could talk about it. I'm really, honestly, not sure I could talk about it or would talk about it.
1: Well, Art, you're absolutely right, and that's what essentially all frightening NDE experiencers have run into. First of all, I want to explain a little bit why I call it frightening instead of negative. You know, Art, words are a real problem whenever I talk about NDEs, and let me explain that. When you call an experience, quote, negative, unquote, that implies that it has no value and it cannot be beneficial. But, Art, terrifying NDEs have as great a potential for transforming people's lives as any blissful experiences. But goodness knows, Art, it takes a whole lot of courage to work them through. It's tougher than a blissful experience, believe me.
0: Well, Daniel talked frequently of his, and one of the things that he always said, and many experiencers say, is that they experience a full life review, that they are made to feel things that they did to people as those people felt them. And that is a frightening prospect, because we are all somewhat less than perfect, me included. And I sure have heard some people in my life, I know it. And if I had to feel what they felt from me, it would be horrifying.
2: You know, Art, 75% of the people that I have interviewed over the past 20 years have said that, yes, they have had an experience of a complete life review, everything they did right and everything they did wrong, and they even got to feel the pain they caused other people. In other words, they were those people while they were being hurt by the individual who was going through the life review. And that's a fearful prospect right there. And that's probably the worst thing that happens to the majority of people in an NDE. That's the worst right there. When a person dies, they're going to go through a life review. And that's probably the worst aspect of their experience. After that, it's probably going to be good for the majority. And so, yeah, the life review is almost like you might say hell.
1: It's tough to really see all that you've done all your life, all the good and all the darkness. And Art, if you're like me, you really fight real hard to keep people from seeing the dirty deeds you've done. And,
0: of course.
1: And it's natural. It's human nature. And yet all that's torn away during the life review of an NDE. Everything you've done in complete honesty and openness is shown to you, as well as its effect on others, just like Danian's going to talk about.
0: Well, that's terrifying.
2: That is scary. See, there are no secrets in the afterlife. Everybody can look at you and tell exactly where you're at in, as far as your spiritual growth. Kind of a frightening prospect.
0: It is. It is. But I think the only upside to it is, I'm sure there are monks on mountains in wherever, Tibet, Pakistan, whatever, who probably have, for the most part, a pretty pure life or a fairly pure life. But for the rest of us, the only comfort is that I think most of us have secrets and things that we have done that we are ashamed of and blah, blah, blah. So in other words, we have a lot of company.
2: Right.
1: Oh, Art, you know, that has been the whole life experience since I had my frightening NDE. Was coming to grips with that and coming to grips with the issues that I had to face. And that was part of the process that changed a frightening NDE that I had all those years ago into something that's been massively life-changing and massively positive in my life to the current time. And I might add, it's interesting you mentioned about monks on a mountain. I think an interesting point to be made is that in all of the world's religious traditions, saints have almost always reported terrifying experiences that really, after all, Art, did not keep them from being holy people. I mean, these frightening experiences happen to the good and the not so good. And that's one of the real points.
0: That doesn't make sense. Unless NDEs don't make sense because they are not what we hope they are.
1: I think I'm going to deal with that right off the bat. Let me tell you about a person I talked to, a doctor, a physician, internal medicine, a Dr. Barbara Romer, who's going to have a book out in June, who has studied frightening NDEs and has the interesting way of looking at them of calling them less than positive, or LTP. Yeah, isn't that an interesting thing?
0: Yeah,
1: and I think there's probably a lot of validity to that, too. But
0: New Age political correctness, if you ask me.
1: Well, you know, I think it's scientifically, you know, as someone who's hoping to do a lot of good research on NDE, from having spent hours talking with Barbara, I would have to say I believe that Barbara is absolutely accurate in coming up with that term, because there is a lot of that. And Barbara has studied over 300 people that have had NDEs, and a substantial number of them had frightening, or she would describe it, less than positive NDEs. Mm-hmm. And I was talking to her just very recently, and she indicated that to the best of her ability to medically discern, there was absolutely no difference between the groups that had frightening NDEs and the groups that had positive NDEs, not in terms of any psychological, mental, spiritual, emotional, anything across
2: religious.
1: The board.
0: Yeah, but that puts a giant question mark right across the whole spectrum then of NDEs in my mind. We'll hash this one out. We've got somebody standing by, and I want to be able to get her story on. Her name is Sarah. And I'd like to bring her up, and then we'll come back to where we just were. How's that?
1: Excellent.
2: Good.
0: All right, we'll break here at the bottom of the hour, and when we come back, Sarah will be here. Sarah had a, I don't know what to call it, a horrifying, frightening, negative, less than productive NDE. So we'll get Sarah, and we'll listen to Sarah's story, and then we'll come back and we'll talk about the whole subject of NDEs. If anybody can have anything, then what does that mean? I'm Art Bell. This is Coast to Coast AM.

something inside that we need so much. The sight of a touch or the scent of a sound or the strength of an oak with roots deep in the ground. The wonder of flowers to be covered and then to burst up through tarmac to the sun again. Or to fly to the sun without burning a wing. To lie in a meadow and hear the grass.

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1: That would be me. Good morning, everybody. It's going to be a strange one, and I give you a warning. Some of what you're going to hear is going to scare the hell out of you. So if you don't want to be scared, you might want to tune out. If you're willing to be scared and wait, you might find hope, light, as it were, at the end of the tunnel. That long, narrowing tunnel. So stay tuned if that's you.

0: 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And if you're on broadcast.com, you can join us. That's right. We tape Dreamland between 1 and 4. And guess who's going to be here tomorrow? Bud Hopkins. That's right, Bud Hopkins. A real heavyweight in his field. Want to know about abductions? Be here tomorrow. Otherwise, listen on Sunday, but you can on broadcast.com listen and participate. So that's between 1 and 4 o'clock Friday with Bud Hopkins. Be worth your while to take the time and be here. Back now to my guests, Dr. Jeff Long and Tricia McGill. Hi, you two.
1: Hi.
0: All right, let's do it. Here comes from, I think, Las Vegas, somebody named Sarah. Sarah?
2: Yes?
0: Welcome to the program.
2: Thank you.
0: Sarah, stay good and close to the phone for us and project. And if you would, just tell us what happened to you, Sarah.
2: Well, my near-death experience happened in 1989. I was bicycling home from a volunteer position, and I got hit by a pickup truck from behind, traveling at about 50 miles an hour. The truck slammed into me, and I was catapulted 60 feet forward. My lungs collapsed. Most of my internal organs ruptured. I broke my pelvis. I was pretty much roadkill at that point.
0: Roadkill?
2: Yeah. Fortunately, there was a police officer nearby who radioed an ambulance, and I was taken to a hospital rather quickly. But
0: were you off on the side of the road or going?
2: No,
0: out?
2: I was in the bike lane, actually.
0: In the bike lane?
2: Yeah, the woman was racing for a light, and she didn't see me.
0: Oh, my God.
2: Yes.
0: And you got thrown 60 feet with just about everything internally ruptured.
2: Oh, it was bad.
0: You know?
2: Yeah.
0: So they 911, ambulance comes.
2: Right. Of course, I don't have any memory of any of that, though. That information was all told to me afterwards.
0: You were out cold.
2: Yeah. And I was having my NDE at that point, as far as I can tell.
0: Well, all right. Is there any... here? Okay. I'd like to understand from that moment that you got hit. Obviously, you were not... you didn't have any warning that you were about to be hit, did you?
2: No,
0: really?
2: Not at all. In fact, I've never even seen the face of the woman that hit me.
0: Wow. So just bang.
2: Yeah.
0: And that's it. All right. So what is your first recollection? Your first recollection?
2: The first thing that I remember was being in a very complete, utterly black place. I didn't have any sense of up or down or direction or perspective. It was just as black as you can imagine. And in this place, I had an awareness that I still had a body, but other than that, I had no idea where I was or what was happening next at all. You know, I was just kind of stunned.
0: Was there any sense of the real world? The Sarah was...
2: No.
0: No?
2: No, it was...
0: You didn't rise up and see your body and all that stuff?
2: No, as if I was in a black box, except there were no walls. I couldn't see anything anywhere. There was nothing but black. And it was very black, too. You know, they described velvet black.
0: No, I understand. And you still had a sense that your body was there?
2: That I still had a body, yes.
0: Well, the first thing I would do if I had that kind of consciousness, I guess I would, even in the black, to retain my sanity, I would try and touch myself and feel my hands and my arms and my body to see if I really was physical.
2: Well, I don't remember doing anything like that. All I remember is that I had an awareness of kind of arms and legs. You know, that idea.
0: Yeah.
2: Yeah. So I was there for an unknown length of time where nothing happened. I was just in this black place.
0: Did you have emotions? Were you terrified?
2: I was stunned more than anything else. It was just kind of actually kind of a neutral feeling more than anything else. But it quickly changed.
0: A neutral feeling?
2: Yeah. Kind of, okay, where am I, and why am I here, and why is it that there's nothing here but me?
0: Right. No sense of anything else, any other presence, beings,
2: nothing. Nothing at all.
0: Wow.
2: Just dark.
0: But you say that changed.
2: Yes. at one point, off in what seemed to be the distance, because it was farther away from me, I started hearing a hum. And then I saw a little pinprick of light. And the sound began to get louder, and it got closer to me. And as the whatever it was drew closer, I noticed that it was a creature, that the creature was surrounded by flames in all the various colors of flames, reds and yellows, and it was, I don't know, big. Like, it seemed like it was 8 feet tall to me, and it was huge. And it had huge teeth and huge eyes, and it was, there was a humming all around it, and it was making, you know, it was growling and gnashing its teeth, and it was drooling. And from what I remember, the body of the creature itself was black, and it just was coming toward me at an incredible rate.
0: And you discerned this black against the white, because you had been in total blackness, right?
2: Right. Well, against the flames. It was completely covered with flames.
0: Brother.
2: Flames were shooting out of it. It had like a huge, not like a halo, but more like it was surrounded by flames that shot out from its body.
0: How old were you when this occurred?
2: 27.
0: All right, so here comes a creature that looks, what, like a dragon? Or is there any way to describe?
2: The closest thing that I could say is that it looked, a demon, really, more than a dragon.
0: A demon?
2: A demon. It was very demonic, yeah. It had a huge gnashing teeth. And it had long, scaly hands, and it was, it was stomping up and down, and huge eyes. I guess it was draconic in aspect, but not like you would think of a dragon. It didn't have wings or anything like that, although it did have flames. But the flames weren't coming out of its nose or anything like that. It was just surrounding it.
0: Huh. So... How intellectually awake were you?
2: I was terrified at that point. I don't know. There's no other way to describe it. I was awed and terrified at whatever this was that was coming at me.
0: So you had enough sense about you to have the hell scared out of you?
2: Oh, I was utterly, frozen in fear.
0: I mean, this sounds like something out of the movie Alien, you know, that horrid little creature.
2: Yeah,
0: big creature, actually.
2: Except it was big. And it was flaming, too. It wasn't just slobbering, and it was looking at me. Do you know what I mean? It had intent that was on me.
0: You, yes.
2: Yes, it was coming for me.
0: Oh,
2: yes.
0: My. Did you at all... I mean, I'm sure you just had raw fear, so you didn't have time to intellectualize, but at some point you must have wondered, am I dead? Have I gone into another dimension? Have I time-slipped? Something or another. Did you think about any of that? In other words, why you were here, where you were, all of that?
2: Only before the creature started coming toward me did I think about anything like that. Once I realized that this was something that was coming toward me and had an intention of dealing with me,
0: mm-hmm.
2: there was nothing but terror in my mind, you know, and I was just in awe because I'd never seen anything like this ever. It was so fantastic, so much beyond the realm of anything in ordinary reality, especially because there was nothing else around it to compare it to. It's just black and this thing.
0: Okay. When I first called, I think a man answered. Was that your husband?
2: Yeah.
0: Uh-huh. Do you have children?
2: Yes, I do.
0: You do?
2: Mm-hmm.
0: Have you led a reasonably good life, do you think?
2: Well, you know, when this happened, which was now 10 years ago, it took me that long, as Jeff was saying for him, it took me about 10 years before I was really able to talk about this to anyone else.
0: Sure.
2: I had really led a very ordinary life. I hadn't really lived very long and done very much. You know what I mean? In terms of...
0: Yes, I do.
2: I didn't really have time to really create too much havoc. I felt that I really had led a rather ordinary life in most aspects up until that point, you know?
0: Yeah.
2: That was another thing that seems and continues to seem fantastic to me.
0: I mean, you sound articulate, you sound like a housewife, you sound pretty normal to me.
2: Oh, I am. I listen to you, so I don't know.
0: Well, all right. Well, I put you out there a notch or so.
1: Okay, you're not that normal then.
2: Well, I would consider myself to be a little bit, yeah, outside of the norm. But in terms of the way I relate to the world, yeah, you know, I hold a job, I pay my taxes, all that stuff.
0: So here comes this
2: creature.
0: Demon, I guess. Demon.
2: Well, that's the way I look at it, yeah. It was.
0: Oh, there is one more thing I need to ask you, and that is,
2: sure.
0: So we can put this in perspective, your religious background.
2: Oh, I was raised an Episcopalian.
0: Strict?
2: No.
0: No.
2: No.
0: So.
2: Which is a really rather gentle sect, as far as the sects go, I think.
0: Gotcha.
1: Right. Can I ask you one thing, Sarah?
2: Sure.
1: Didn't you tell us at the Friends of Ions group that I have on Sundays that you were coming back from a volunteer job at the church?
2: Yes.
1: And you were on your way home from the church?
2: Yes, I was.
1: On your bike when you got hit by a hit-and-run driver?
2: Yes. In fact, I was getting ready to do a job as a deaconess at the church the very next day. And I was coming home happy, happy, happy when this happened to me.
0: So
2: I was on top of the world at that point.
0: So not only were you doing something for the church,
2: yes.
0: But you felt good about yourself?
2: Oh, I was very happy at that point, yes. And I was on my bicycle, and, you know, I wasn't in a car, and I was very happy about that because it was a lovely country road that I was riding on, and it was a beautiful evening. You know, it was it really caught me by surprise and turned me upside down, literally, and everything after that, too.
1: Also, Art, I might mention that Sarah is carrying a lot of the physical scars of that experience, too. Sarah, isn't it your right arm that's pretty much paralyzed?
2: Yeah, I lost the use of my right arm as a result of the injuries from the accident afterwards.
0: How about the rest of you? I mean, collapsed lungs, internal organs?
2: It took a long time before I could walk. And I suffered from a concussion also, so I had a complete loss of identity. I had to teach myself to read.
0: My God.
2: Again, and all those normal things that happen when you get a really, really serious injury like that.
0: Amnesia.
2: Oh, yeah. It took a long time for me to become who I am now.
0: You had to actually learn to read again?
2: Yes, I did. I couldn't read. I started with kids' book, like, you know, Go Spot Go. And I remember it being a big achievement for me when I could read People magazine. And then I went on from there because I had, before the accident, I'd been and still am a very avid reader. I love to read, and the fact that had been taken away from me was almost too much for me to bear.
0: Did parts of your, I know we're jumping ahead here, but did parts of your previous life, the reading you did, the things you enjoyed, did they slowly begin to return to you?
2: Only parts of it. Actually, what I actually had to do as part of my remembering who I was I went back and visited my childhood home and tried to find as many people as I knew that I'd grown up with so they could tell me about myself. And so I could sort of fit it as, oh, well, I guess this happened to me because you're telling me that it did, even though I don't really have a conscious memory of it.
0: Were you married then?
2: No, I wasn't.
0: You weren't. Mm-hmm. You're a single girl.
2: Yeah.
0: Was this here in Nevada?
2: No.
0: No.
2: This was in Marin County in California.
0: Marin County.
2: Yes.
0: How long were you to the world out? I mean, just unconscious before you came back around to some form of consciousness physically?
2: 3 days.
0: 3 days in a virtual coma?
2: Yes.
0: Did you at any time during those 3 days actually flatline?
2: According to the medical records, 5 times.
0: 5 times?
2: Yeah, they kept losing me. They kept giving me an hour to live and then another hour to live. I was very critical for a long time.
0: Wow.
2: It was really horrific.
0: Do you think that you know when you flatlined?
2: Well, I think probably... I don't have any conscious memory of it. As I said, for me... I came back to my body about 3 days later in time.
0: So you really think you were gone for that 3 days?
2: As far as I know, yes. You know, because there was... Basically, I had the extended experience that I had, and then I was back in my body. But as far as time is concerned, 3 days had passed.
0: I've never really heard a story like yours before. This is...
1: Well, it's not over, Art.
0: I fully understand that. This is really something new to me.
3: And this isn't unusual.
0: It's not unusual, Doctor?
2: I believe it's unusual, but I do not believe that my experience is unique.
0: Obviously,
2: there's other people that have had experiences like mine. They just may not have ever told anybody about it.
0: Obviously, since that time. And so when did you begin talking about this?
2: Well, I spoke about it when I first came out and back to my body. I actually wasn't able to speak because I had a respirator in my face. But I started writing about it. And probably all the people in the hospital that I spoke to about it told me that I was just having intense hallucinations because of the fact that I was so incredibly injured.
0: Uh-huh.
2: And then I told kind of my immediate circle of friends at the time, but it was such a fantastic thing that I could really feel them drawing away from me because of it.
0: Sarah, hold on. We'll come right back to you and to Dr. Jeff Long and Tricia McGill as well. I'm Art Bell.

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3: My old friend Darkness. Good morning, everybody. If you're just joining us, I've got Dr. Jeff Long, who is a radiation oncologist and also very much involved in near-death experiences. Tricia McGill, who is a licensed clinical psychologist, also very much involved in NDEs. And we're talking with Sarah, a young lady who, on the way home from church, riding her bicycle, was hit by a lady doing about 50 miles an hour. She was thrown 60 feet into the air. Broke most of her bones, internal organs hemorrhaged, her lungs collapsed. She has no use of one of her arms now. And she died, not once, but five times. That death originated with utter silence, blackness. And then there was a light. And then there was a horrible creature, an entity. She described it as a demon, with fire about it, coming toward her, with intent to come toward her. When we come back, we'll pick it up right there.

0: All right. Back now to Dr. Jeff Long, Tricia McGill, and Sarah. Sarah, welcome back.
1: Thank you.
0: All right. Well, it takes a lot of guts, I think, especially publicly, to talk about this. So you are now left without the use of one arm. Have you otherwise recovered, or are there any other lingering physical problems?
1: Well, I have, in that arm, I have a condition that's called reflex sympathetic dystrophy, which means I'm in pain all the time. So that has really changed my life in a great deal of ways also, because when you experience pain, I think when you're that young, and I didn't really have any, you know, precedent in my life for acute injury or acute pain. So it really served to kind of change my perspective.
0: I bet.
1: Especially about human beings and suffering.
0: Sure.
1: Yeah.
0: All right. Back to that most awful moment.
1: Yes.
0: when out of the darkness, the light, a little pinprick of light, and then this horrid being with flames around it, a creature, I guess like a monster movie, coming at you. At you.
1: At me. At an incredible rate of speed, too. Not slow. Very quickly. It came toward me, and it was, you know, there was nowhere to go in this black. I didn't think there was to move, you know. I didn't think to run, because where was I going to go?
0: Yeah.
1: And so what I did was, this is where I really say that I had an awareness of my body, because I remember standing my ground, just sort of locking my knees and gritting my teeth and balling up my hands and going, okay, whatever's going to happen is going to happen. And I closed my eyes as this creature, you know, I could feel its hot breath on me at that point, right? And what it did was actually started to pass through my body. And I had an awareness of it passing actually very slowly through my body. And as it was passing through my body, it was laughing, and really gleefully laughing as it passed through me. And then it exited behind me with a pop. And then I started moving forward in the dark. And as I was rushing forward in the dark, there ended up being two more of these creatures that came at me. They were different colors from that one.
0: You can actually remember, in other words, you say you rushed forward,
1: yes,
0: as in physically running?
1: No, more as in like whooshing, like flying.
0: Yeah, I got you.
1: Yeah. But then I started moving forward. And then as in this infinite black, there was no sort of idea that I was moving toward anything. There was just black.
0: Yes.
1: And then another one of these creatures came, but I knew what to do about this one, and I just closed my eyes, and it went through me. And then I kept going forward, and another one came, and these were both in different colors. They were still of the same aspect. They were still horrific looking, but they were just different colors than the original one. And so another one came through me, and it passed through me. And then I came to the entrance to a tunnel.
0: To a tunnel.
1: Mm-hmm. And the tunnel was made out of clouds, or seemed to be made out of clouds. It was like gray storm clouds, different colors of storm clouds.
0: Right.
1: And it was probably, it's hard to describe, you know, how large it was, because I didn't have any idea of perspective at that point. But what I can tell you is that it went up and then branched to the right and went around at such a turn that I actually couldn't see where the right branch of the tunnel was going. And on the sides of the tunnel were kind of doorways in the clouds. And there were several different ones of them. There wasn't just one or two. They went up kind of at irregularly spaced intervals up the tunnel on both sides.
0: Sounds almost like a maze.
1: It wasn't really a maze. It was more like a viewing gallery. You know, if you were walking down a gallery, there were windows on both sides, but these happened to be doorways in the clouds.
0: I see.
1: So at this point, I looked down at myself, and I no longer had my body. My body had become a little blue star, and I was just a little star of light, a little blue star. And then as I noticed myself as a blue star, which seemed a perfectly normal thing for me to be in this context, I looked back up the tunnel, and I noticed that there were other little lights kind of moving around the tunnel up ahead of me. And it was far. It was a very vast distance. It wasn't as if I could just walk from one end of the tunnel very quickly if I had feet. But you know what I mean? It was far.
0: Yes.
1: And there were other little lights in the tunnel. Not a lot. I'd say maybe six. And some of them were blue like me, and others were kind of orange amber colored.
0: But you had sight, as we have sight now.
1: Yes, I was still seeing, and I was still aware, completely aware of myself. Do you know what I mean? I had a complete,
0: yes,
1: utter personality of me.
0: Yes. You said obviously without feet, now you're not walking. Were you able to intentionally produce motion? Could you move yourself in a direction?
1: Yes. Well, it happened that as I was gazing in this tunnel going, okay, now I'm here. And now I'm a blue star. Two little other blue stars appeared on either side of me, and they pushed me into the tunnel. So then I started moving, kind of floating into the tunnel. And that all seemed very normal at the time. I know it sounds fantastic, but
0: But to you at that time, that,
1: yes,
0: it was just what was happening and normal. Yeah,
1: right.
0: I do understand.
1: Yes. So as I was floating along, I observed that some of the doorways in the clouds were open, while others seemed to have been shut up. In terms of, they didn't have like a door with a handle or anything like that. There was just kind of a darker area, and you couldn't see in.
0: Right.
1: And some of the doors had characters above them, like, you know, identifying what they were, but they weren't written or any characters that I'd ever seen. And sometimes that was very dim.
0: So you didn't really understand what those meant?
1: No, not at all. I just noticed, oh, isn't that interesting that there were sort of something other than the clouds above the doors.
0: Did they look like Egyptian characters or Chinese or something
1: indecipherable? They were fantastic. They could have been any combination of those, you know, Egypto-Phoenician, Chinese, science fiction, who knows, you know.
0: But definitely not door number 1, 2, and 3.
1: No, nothing that was recognizable to me at all. And that not every door had that either, only some doors.
0: Right. Wow.
1: So anyway, the first doorway that I looked into looked like hell. There were people shrieking and screaming, and there were naked human beings strewn about, you know, this horrid landscape with the pools of bubbling excrement, and there's boulders, and animals were torturing people, and people were torturing each other, and, you know, there were creatures with pitchforks.
0: Oh, my God.
1: And, you know, erupting flame geysers, and it was the artist's classic depiction of hell.
0: Well, let me stop you right there. This,
1: sure,
0: is the most detailed description I've ever heard. There, I want you to hear something, Sarah.
1: Sure.
0: There was a story about Siberia, and they drilled, it was said, the world's deepest hole in Siberia. And the scientist who drilled the hole heard something, and they lowered a microphone as far as they could into the hole, and they made a recording. And I had a listener who sent me a copy of that recording. And I want to play that recording. It's only a few seconds long. Listen very carefully. Based on what you just described in the room that you saw, the room that seemed like hell, I wonder if it sounded like this.
1: Got goosebumps all over my body.
2: Me too.
1: Oh, that was just exactly like what it sounded like. That is amazing.
0: I don't know if I wanted to hear that, but when
1: I'm
0: you
1: sorry,
0: said that, I couldn't
1: truth.
0: Resist. So you had that much sensory perception. You not only saw, but you heard.
1: Well, not only that, it got worse. in that as I got close to this doorway, I was in kind of the center of the hall, and I looked in and saw this scene, and I was like, whoa. And then I went toward this door. I kind of floated toward it, and there was a sucking sensation near this door, kind of like a whirlpool. And I got actually sucked into the hell. And I was kind of catapulted above it, and I was floating above this scene, which is one reason why I can describe it in such great detail, is because I was in there for a while, listening to it, looking at it, just, again, horrified and awed by what I was witnessing, because the scenes of torment were so incredibly imaginative and different. There was every imaginable thing going on in there, you know. It was just that you can think of in terms of torture and human misery. It was happening in there.
0: And you were sucked into
1: it. And I was sucked into it, yeah.
0: But you were above it,
1: seeing. I was above it, yes. I didn't have to. It wasn't as if anything was reaching for me. It was more as if I was observing it.
0: Good Lord. At this point, Sarah, at any point during all of this, didn't you begin to intellectualize your situation and ask yourself, where am I and what's happened to me? Or was it so natural that you just never went through that process?
1: Really, I never, while this whole thing was happening, I never questioned why it was happening. I questioned what was happening in terms of, you know, is this even possible at all? But I never questioned why it was happening. It just seemed as if it was something that I needed to see, you know?
2: Or maybe you were familiar with it.
1: Pardon me?
2: Could it be possible that, Sarah, you were familiar with it because you'd been there before?
1: That's very possible. I have no idea. All I know is that it had a strange fascination to me in its horrible way.
0: But you weren't yet really part of it.
1: No, I didn't have to be part of it. I was floating above it. And then there was a one point where, kind of like when you're watching a horror movie and you decide, all right, that's enough of this.
0: Yes.
1: And I moved toward back. I said, all right, I'm leaving. And I went back toward the door, which was the doorway out into the tunnel was visible from everywhere in this landscape. No matter where you looked, you could always see the door, and the door was always open.
0: Well,
1: and you could see the tunnel, you know, the cloud of tunnel, and in there it seemed very calm, especially considering with the tumult that's all around.
0: Well, an obvious question is, though, those who were in that hell couldn't get to that door while you could.
1: I think my feeling about this is because of what happened next, which was actually I left without any difficulty. And as I was passing through the door, my thought at that point was that the people that were in this scene could leave it at any time. They just weren't aware that they could, because they were so caught up in their own idea that they needed to suffer.
0: Or perhaps,
1: and you know, they say the door to hell is always open.
0: Yeah, perhaps they were keeping themselves there.
1: Yes, they were.
0: Have you seen the recent Robin Williams movie?
1: Yes, I did, on your recommendation, actually.
0: Really?
1: Yes.
0: It must have jolted you pretty hard.
1: It was interesting, but not exactly the same as my experience, only because he never had the idea of the tunnel, and the tunnel was so primary for mine.
0: Right.
1: But his idea of hell was tame for me.
0: Tame compared to what you saw?
1: Compared to what I saw, yes.
0: Well, all of this is confusing to the layman, because when you start talking about clouds and light and being a blue light, that begins to sound kind of spiritual on the good side, not...
1: I don't know if it was necessarily spiritual on the good side. I think, actually, it's more what form humans may take when they lose their body, or what form we perceive this particular experience in. I don't know, you know? This is...
0: Well, in What Dreams May Come and some other motion pictures that have been produced, there is the concept that people essentially sentence themselves to hell.
1: Yes, and that's what I think, too. I think so, definitely, from the experience that I had, that those people had sentenced themselves.
0: All right,
2: that's what I've gotten from all of my research also, Art.
1: Yeah.
0: So you left there on your own. You got out.
1: I felt really lucky, too, because I was afraid that I wasn't going to be able to get out because that sucking sensation had been so strong
0: mm-hmm.
1: coming in. And, you know, even as I was leaving, I could sort of feel the energy kind of pouring back in. Sort of, if anything else unwary kind of came along, it was also going to get sucked in. You know? So it was pretty interesting in that respect. And then I was back in the tunnel.
0: Back in the tunnel of clouds and doors.
1: Right, tunnel of clouds and doors.
0: Okay.
1: So I decided I was going to keep going up the tunnel. And so the next world that I looked into, which was, I don't remember if it was exactly the one right next to the hell, but the next door that I looked in that I have a conscious memory of was also a kind of hell. It was a kind of a completely yellow landscape that was flat. And there were people, and they were just walking. And they had their heads down, and they were totally depressed and totally self-absorbed in this utter miserable state of mind. And they walked past each other, and they walked next to each other, and they were totally oblivious that anybody else was there, and that was all that was happening, except there was a sun in the sky that would cast incredibly long shadows of these people across the landscape. And again, ooh, there was this sense here, again, of another kind of misery. It wasn't as graphic.
0: Not as torturous.
1: No, but it was, in certain levels, it was worse, because these people were completely isolated and alone. And in their isolation and in their loneliness, they were utterly lost and miserable.
0: Oh, my God.
1: Oh, it was. That's what I thought, too. When I looked in that world, I was like, oh, my God.
0: All right. So
1: that one I didn't have to go into, though. That one I managed to. There was no sucking sensation at that door. I just looked at it.
0: You looked at it and
1: said, wow.
0: Enough of this place.
1: Mm-hmm.
0: All right. Hold on, Sarah, and hold on. Dr. Jeff Long and Tricia McGill. I'm Art Bell, and I don't think I've ever heard as graphic a description of a trip to a place of this kind. Ever. This is somebody who flatlined 5 times, was thrown 60 feet by an automobile.

0: And in their isolation and in their loneliness, they were utterly lost and miserable.
1: Oh, my God.
0: Oh, it was. That's what I thought, too. When I looked in that world, I was like, oh, my God.
1: All right.
0: So that one I didn't have to go into, though. That one I managed to. There was no sucking sensation at that door. I just looked at it.
1: You looked at it and
0: said, wow.
1: Enough of this place.
0: Mm-hmm.
1: All right. Hold on, Sarah, and hold on. Dr. Jeff Long and Tricia McGill. I'm Art Bell, and I don't think I've ever heard as graphic a description of a trip to a place of this kind. Ever. This is somebody who flatlined 5 times, was thrown 60 feet by an automobile.

0: 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Now again, here's Art.
1: This certainly is a place where you hear things you don't hear anywhere else at all. There are times when my own program scares me. This is one of those times. And we'll get back to Sarah in a moment.

0: Okay, back now. Dr. Jeff Long is here, and Tricia McGill is here as well. But we're speaking now with Sarah, and I have never in all
1: I hope it doesn't bring the website down.
2: not at all.
1: I hope not.
0: You guys,
2: no problem.
0: You guys have the website up, right?
1: Oh, yeah.
2: We sure do.
0: And it's staying up so far?
2: Yeah, www.nderf.org.
0: Okay, we've got the link up, of course, and we've had it up for, I think, a couple days here. So I hope it stays up. Now,
1: yeah, me too.
0: Anyway, Sarah.
1: Yeah.
0: So you come out of this. I just want you to keep going because I'm caught up in. I've never heard anything as detailed as this in my life from somebody like you ever.
1: Well, it really, absolutely, utterly changed my life forever, and it has been the pivotal event in my existence ever since then. And one of the reasons why I want to communicate it is so that I can move forward with this and join with other people in sort of celebrating this event so that it no longer is something that is, you know, just my own. And, you know, it's just very, it takes a lot of energy. And especially with something like this where you don't have any precedent in your existence for such a thing, how do you fit that back into an ordinary reality when you return to it?
0: I don't know. I don't know
1: either. I haven't done a very good job with that.
0: All right. Well, let's finish it. You came out of this second room where people were on a yellow floor, sort of.
1: Yes.
0: In just sort of a horribly depressed state, and you sort of looked in that one and didn't spend much time. Said, "Let's."
1: No,
0: get out
1: I just
0: of here.
1: Felt a great deal of compassion for these people again because it seemed again like. They were choosing this state.
0: Yeah.
1: Like they didn't have any idea that this was not what they had to be at all. But unfortunately, they didn't have any idea of that. All they knew is that this is what it was. Mm-hmm. And just to see all these different human beings just passing each other by like ships in the night and having no idea that anybody else was there
0: mm-hmm.
1: was just so isolating and lonely.
0: Were other than that, those creatures, which more than noticed you, came after you, did anybody in any one of these rooms, were they aware you were there, do you think?
1: No, it was more like looking in an aquarium, kind of like that idea.
0: Gotcha.
1: Yeah. Because in both cases, the tunnel was kind of above

0: these landscapes. So it was very much a kind of a looking down on them.
1: I've got you.
0: Okay.
1: Then what?
0: Well, then I decided to keep continuing up the tunnel. And the next world that made any sort of impression on me was kind of a very different one in the aspect of it was the most beautiful thing that I'd ever seen. And in that way, the Robin Williams film touched me very deeply because the kind of color that he had there and the beautiful waterfalls and bridges and fountains, and it was sparkling and iridescent and welcoming, and I could hear the sounds of birds and all this other thing going on in there, and it was like, oh boy, well, I definitely want to go in there.
1: By the way, folks, it's called What Dreams May Come.
0: Yes, it was wonderful. But this world, later, in fact, several years later, after I had this experience, I saw the paintings of an artist named Gilbert Williams. And this world was very much like his paintings, if you're familiar with his work at all.
1: I'm not.
0: Okay. But anyway, it was luminescent. Everything was lit from within and sparkling and living and gorgeous. And it was very interesting because as I went toward this world, of course I wanted to go in there. I was like, oh, yeah. as I started to pass through the doorway, it was as if my little star nose got stuck against a piece of plastic wrap, and I couldn't go any further in to this world.
1: Oh.
0: And a voice, kind of almost as if I touched a doorbell, a voice said, you do not have the information to enter this world. And I was terribly disappointed, but I thought, okay, well, what can I do? You know, I can't go any further. In fact, I remember I kind of tried to push through this transparent covering over this world.
1: Right.
0: But it didn't work. I didn't go in.
1: You don't have the information.
0: To enter this world, yes. And I thought, well, okay. And I thought to myself, well, I'm certainly going to get the information wherever I, somehow I will get the information to enter that world. But that was a big disappointment for me.
1: Right.
0: So at that point, I was kind of near the, very much near the end of the tunnel in terms of where it branched to the right.
1: Okay.
0: And so I, as in my little star self, I turned around, and there, in this right branching, was a big yellow and white light that was very bright and intense and beautiful and wonderful. So I decided, okay, well, may as well go into the light. So I went into the light, and I'm in the light, and I feel this incredible feeling of joy and happiness and bliss, and I noticed that that's the only thing that I can feel. There's nothing else going on there but joy and happiness and bliss and celestial, you know, harmony, and it was overwhelming. And I said to the light, I said, I'm here. And the light said, in this kind of big voice, it said, great, you know.
1: Great.
0: And then, yeah, it said great, you know. And then I kind of gave myself up to the light. I merged with it. I myself became nothing but eternal joy and bliss and happiness. And I kind of floated in this state for quite some time. And in this state, I lost my fear of death. And I learned a lot of things that are all kind of personal truths for me about myself in this state of joy and bliss. And this lasted for an unknown period of time. And then...
1: Again, let me ask you, were you in that state? I've experienced, Sarah, something like that in not an NDE, but an out-of-body experience I had,
0: yes,
1: just instantaneously. So I know just a little tiny bit about it.
0: Yes.
1: Could you think, could you intellectualize, obviously... Something was going on because you were recognizing these things about yourself. So
0: yes.
1: So you had some sort of awareness.
0: Yes, it was definitely a learning state and a healing state at the same time. But I was aware of myself. Again, I never lost my awareness of who I was ever.
1: Okay.
0: No matter what was happening, even in the state of utter joy and bliss, I was in utter joy and bliss, and yet the joy and bliss was also outside me mm-hmm. and happening around me.
1: Mm-hmm.
0: And at one point, to be perfectly honest with you, it got kind of dull. And so I decided that I was going to leave this place of joy and bliss. And so I said to the light, I said, I'm leaving. And the light said, great. And I thought, okay.
1: You know, so far I'm right with you because yes. the feeling of eternal joy and bliss
0: yes.
1: would, after a while, I suppose, sort of...
0: And I guess that sounds kind of sacrilegious.
1: It does, but it's be almost boring. In other words, you tire of it.
0: I did. I tired of it because, in certain levels, it was exhausting because it was never ending.
1: Yeah.
0: You know, there was nothing but that. There was no other emotion expressed. It was always joy and bliss.
1: So the line
0: it was
1: said,
0: very wonderful.
1: The line said, great.
0: Yeah. So, and I had an idea that it doesn't matter on a personal level, you know. It didn't matter if I was there or if I wasn't there, this light was always going to be in eternal joy and bliss.
1: You were welcome to come, welcome to go.
0: Exactly. Hmm. And so that was just wonderful. So, and then, you know, and I remember thinking, well, okay, well, all right, well, I'm leaving now. And I kind of went rather quickly back down the tunnel, and I paused. This is kind of, now we're kind of near the end of this here.
1: Okay.
0: This is my last little experience. But there was a doorway near the end of the tunnel that was actually near the entrance where I came in. And this doorway looked out onto space. And there were galaxies and stars and planets. And it was utterly silent and utterly serene and seemed, you know, if you could go out and float on that forever and be kind of numbly happy. Pretty much eternally. And there's also a sense of adventure, too, though. Like, if you went out there, you'd become like a voyager in the galaxy.
1: Right.
0: And I kind of hovered on this doorway. And another little being came up and started talking to me about what my options were at this point. And through the opening of the doorway, I could hear voices that were saying, come back, Sarah. You know, what about Zane, which is my son's name? And I got very annoyed with them because I thought, why are they bothering me about my son? Of course, I'm aware that I'm going to be returning to my son and my body. But I could hear them kind of clamoring through the doorway. And so I spoke with this little other being at this doorway, and we were talking, and suddenly it was kind of like the doorbell with the other world, where a voice said, if you pass through this door, you can't come back. And I thought, okay, well, I really don't want to go out there right now. And so I plopped myself back through the door where I came, and suddenly I was back in my body, and I was in a really brightly lit hospital bed, and there were all these tubes sticking into me, and I had a respirator in my face, and my body was humming with power. It was just full of electricity, but I couldn't move it at all because at that point I was pretty much completely paralyzed. And yet also, you know, I was full of joy. I had no fear of death. I had all this wonderful truth about myself. And I couldn't move, and I couldn't communicate it to anyone at all.
1: You couldn't even write then.
0: Oh, no. And I actually, at that point, it seemed like being in the hospital bed and being in my body and being so heavy was the abnormal part, you know?
1: Yes, I
0: that was a jolt, and I really didn't want to be there for a moment. But then I settled into the fact that, oh, well, here I was. And then as the feeling of electricity faded, then I got the wonderful feeling of pain. So I knew I was back in my body because it hurt. And it's understandable considering the extent of my injury.
1: How long was it before you were able to either write or talk?
0: Talking took a month.
1: A month.
0: Because I was on the respirator for almost that whole month because my lungs had really been pretty badly damaged.
1: When you could talk, you began to communicate, I'm sure, didn't you? What happened to you?
0: I did, and the health practitioners who were wonderful in terms of saving my life were very, they were upset by what I was saying. They didn't really, they told me basically that the experience that I had was a result of the hallucinations from the fact that I'd been so badly hurt and that none of what I had experienced was real.
1: They told you that?
0: Yes. And I think that they were doing the best that they could in terms of the context of what they knew. You know, this is a fantastic occurrence. They had a job to do, which was to keep me alive, and that's mm-hmm. more what they were concentrating on, other than trying to, you know, fit what happened to me into the context of something that they knew. Since it was something outside what they knew, I don't really think they knew what to do with it.
1: There would be no way for you to correlate the events that you went through to the five times that you flatlined, would there? In other words, there would be...
0: In terms of time?
1: Or even synchronicity. In other words, you can't put together in your mind...
0: No, like if each time I flatlined, I might have been in one of those different worlds or something like that.
1: Sure.
0: It would be it'd be wonderful to say that happened.
1: But you don't know that to
0: be true. I can't honestly say that. All I can honestly say is that I know they lost me, and I know that this experience was obviously extended over a long period of time. Because 3 days had passed before I returned to my body. And by then my parents were there, and I don't remember actually if I communicated much to them at all about it. I know I told my close circle of friends, but again, I met with a great deal of kind of skepticism. And again, everyone was kind of humoring me because I was so injured. So I really shut up about it. And I shut up about it really until I came here to Las Vegas and found the little advertisement that Trish had put in one of the papers saying that she had a support group that she was creating for people with near-death experience. And I thought, okay, I'm going to go and I'm going to talk to other people who've had this experience, and then I'm not going to feel so alone and frightened and strange.
1: Have you met in the group or anywhere else anybody who had the experience you had?
0: I haven't met anybody who's had the same experience that I've had, but I've met other people who have had the same experience in terms of their lives have been transformed in the same way that mine was by the experience that they had.
1: And how is your life now different?
0: Well, the biggest thing, I think, the biggest thing that I learned from that is that I lost my fear of death. I lost any fear that I have of the fact that I will lose, upon death, my awareness of who I am.
1: Yeah. You know, Danyon...
0: That is such a comfort.
1: Danyon of Brinkley tells me the same thing all the time. And I mean, he just says, I'm not afraid.
0: It's not that I necessarily want to go quickly into that experience again,
1: right,
0: okay?
1: Right.
0: But the point is, when it comes, I have an acceptance of it that I wish I could communicate to other people, because it is such a joy. Because nothing in my ordinary life now, no matter how hard it gets, can really shake my idea of who I am. And I know that even death will not dissolve my awareness of who I am. And I think that is one of the biggest things that people worry about when they die. They feel like they're going to disintegrate and disappear.
1: Cease to exist.
0: And
1: blackness.
0: That doesn't happen. I don't believe it happens at all.
2: Your
0: I think actually you have wonderful, that death is a wonderful adventure, if you'll let it be. You know, I think that was one of the things about my experience, is that death can also have some horrific aspects to it, if that's your choice. But there's certainly many other avenues of death to explore.
1: Sarah,
0: yes.
1: Why do you think that the horrific aspects of that were your choice?
0: In my case?
1: Yes.
0: I think that they represented fear that I had of dying, because I did have a great fear of dying. I was very kind of morbid as a child. I liked horror movies and ghost stories and all that stuff, and I loved scaring myself. But I was really very afraid of death. And also really very ignorant of death. I really knew nothing about it. No one in my immediate circle of family had really died where I actually had a good experience of death. You know, I was ignorant of death, and I was afraid of death. And I think my horrific aspects of my near-death experience represented those things in myself.
1: Danyon Brinkley is now compelled to go to hospices and to help people die.
0: Yes, that was my first thing, too. The only reason why it never happened was because I was afraid that I would go and present myself to medical practitioners and they would turn me away as a lunatic.
1: Well, we've got a couple that didn't do that here on the phone. Sarah, I don't know how to thank you. I have never heard a story ever like yours, and it was remarkable.
0: Well, thank you for the opportunity, Art. It's been wonderful to share it. I hope that other people will come forward and share their experiences, too.
1: Maybe
0: so
1: now
0: we can
1: they
0: learn
1: will.
0: More.
1: Yeah, maybe now they will, Sarah.
0: Okay, wonderful.
1: Thank you, and good night.
0: Okay, thanks.
2: Thanks,
0: bye-bye.
2: Sarah.
3: Thank
0: yep.
3: you very much.
1: All right. Wow. Dr. Jeff Long and Tricia McGill, back after the break.

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1: Well, I've never heard anything like that before. Have you?

Good morning, everybody. I'm Art Bell, and in a moment, we're back to Dr. Jeff Long and Tricia McGill. And there's more, because Dr. Long has also had a less-than-ideal near-death experience. But I've never heard anything like that. And by the way, we are going to take Sarah's story and compile it into real audio and get it on the website. I've just never heard anything like that.

0: Well, all right. Back now to Dr. Jeff Long and Tricia McGill, and I've never heard a story in my life like that.
1: Well, amazing, I've heard some bizarre ones, but that one really tops the cake.
2: It really is worth creating a supportive environment to allow people to come out and tell their stories like that, isn't it, Art?
0: Yes, it is. That is what we do here. And Dr. Long, let's follow it up with what happened to you. You've never told this, apparently, publicly, certainly not on this scale, to anybody before, not on national radio or television or anything like that, have you?
2: Oh, absolutely not. You know, Art, in my life over the past 7 or so years since I had my experience, I've shared it with some very special people, very small groups that I felt safe with. But, you know, I understand where Sarah's coming from. There's a lot of negativism about experiences like that, judgmentalism. It's very, very difficult for people that have had experiences like that to really come out and share. I'm still in awe at Sarah's courage. There's no question about that. It shows real strength of the Friends of Ions group that we created that here in Las Vegas that have allowed people to come out and share experiences like that and really tell the world. It's made a huge difference in their lives and certainly the...
0: Of course, but in your case, you're a mainstream physician, radiation oncology.
2: Yes.
0: Oncologist, I guess. And so I want to hear your story. I want to hear what happened to you because it's hard for me to rationalize in my own mind a physician who will come to every possible conclusion other than what Sarah just said being fact or what happened to you, which I haven't yet heard, being real, as opposed to every physical explanation a physician would certainly come up with.
2: Sure. Well, I can tell you, Art, first of all, with regards to Sarah's story, I can tell you as a physician, there is absolutely no drug, there is absolutely no brain chemical change, there is absolutely no loss of oxygen in the brain that has any explanation at all in any size, shape, or matter for what Sarah has just shared with us. That is absolutely the real McCoy. There's absolutely no other explanation other than the fact, exactly as she said it, that that was the reality of what she encountered. That is not due to anything medically she encountered, any injury she encountered. That, what you have heard and what all the listeners tonight have heard, that is the real McCoy. That's exactly what happened.
0: Oh, I believe
2: that.
0: No
2: other explanation.
0: I believe that.
2: Yeah.
0: All right, doctor. What happened to you and when?
2: Okay. Well, Art, this is, you know, certainly as a physician, it's kind of tough to come out and talk about things like that. And I'll start off by saying I'm still in awe at Sarah's story, and my story may not be as dramatic as Sarah's in a lot of ways. And I think that's just, you know, the way there's different experiences. All of us, I think, face different kinds of things when we face this kind of experiences in our life. But Sarah is certainly unique and very, very special. And nothing that I say, I don't want to take anything away from her. But nonetheless, you know, certainly the time has come for me to come out of the closet and share a little bit about what I ran into. And you know what I think is special, Art, is that what I think is important for your listeners to understand is that what I'm going to describe and what Sarah's has already described, others may have faced and others may have wrestled with in terms of feeling impaired about sharing it. They may have encountered negativism when they've shared it. They may have feared other people's judgment. I think one of the real special things that's happening tonight, Art, is that Sarah and I and a lot of other people, I hope, are coming out of the closet and ready to really share what we've encountered in our life and open up for the first time to an audience like this. And I think that's a real special opportunity, and I appreciate it.
0: Her telling her story, you telling yours, they will bring other people out, believe me, doctor.
2: Oh, I hope so, Art. I think that is one of the real endpoints of what's going on here. Are you ready, Art?
0: Yes, sir.
2: Are you sitting down? Are you ready to go?
0: I'm always sitting down.
2: Okay, so am I. Well, let me tell you, and as I mentioned earlier on this show, I only reach a preparedness to share this story only within the past few weeks. And here's the environment in which I really kind of reached the point of readiness to share this. I very recently was asked to serve on the board of directors of IONS, the International Association of Near-Death Studies. A remarkable group. I would recommend it to anybody. The concept of, as an aside, the concept of frightening near-death experiences will be written about in their upcoming newsletter that's published quarterly.
0: Right.
2: For only $45 a year membership, $35 for students and seniors. People can get this publication. It's due out in March. There will be three others for the price of the membership. You can reach IONS at area code 860-644-5216. My involvement with IONS has certainly touched my life, and here, Art, is the rest of the story.
0: All right.
2: Several weeks ago, I was at the IONS board meeting, and I told the story that I'm about to share with the rest of the listeners here. And I've told the story before. I've shared it with a few special people and in a few small group situations. But this time, when I told the story before the IONS board members, I kind of felt that I'd finally reached a point in my life where I could really reach out and share this with the rest of the world. And it's an interesting experience. Certainly, it's not anywhere near as dramatic as Sarah, but it has certainly touched my life. And it's certainly, while I went through the horror of the initial experience, there's been incredible hope in terms of how it's changed my life. And that's what I'm ready to share tonight.
0: Okay.
2: Let me start at the very beginning here. And this is going to take a little while, so are we ready?
0: We are.
2: All right. It was probably 10 years ago. I was married with my first wife, and at that time I knew that she'd had some psychic abilities. I knew that she had some information in dreams, and as a person who'd been raised in a scientific family, I really kind of poo-pooed the idea. Or I said, there's no way. You know, how can you have these kind of psychic abilities or information in dreams that can't really be measured in any scientific way? And I kind of believed her, but yet I didn't in another way. And anyway, it kind of continued that way until my ex-wife was pregnant with her first child. At that time, things changed. The very first time that I noticed something was very much different from how it had been was when I woke up one night from a dream. And at the time of this dream, I dreamed about Buffalo Nickels. Now, you may not know about Buffalo Nickels, or a lot of people don't, but they were minted between 1913 and 1938. And it's been decades, Art, since they've been in circulation. But when I woke with this dream of this sense about Buffalo Nickels, there was a very unusual sensation I had upon awakening that I had never had before. And I woke up and I said, geez, what is this funny sensation? And what does this mean about Buffalo Nickels? I was confused. I had no idea. I'd never encountered this.
0: Mm-hmm.
2: I wrestled with it for a while and just couldn't figure it out. But, Art, 2 days later, I was standing in line at a cafeteria ready to buy some lunch, and I looked down into the coin box at the line I was paying for my food for, and lo and behold, there were 8 Buffalo Nickels. And the cashier said, you know, funniest thing, the person a few ahead of you paid for their food with these Buffalo Nickels. I don't know if you've ever encountered anything like that in your life, but I was just in awe. Instantly, upon seeing those Buffalo Nickels, I recalled that dream that I had several days before. And I said, something is absolutely incredible going on here.
0: Indeed.
2: Oh, I it was bizarre. The cashier just saw me staring at these Buffalo Nickels just in silence and said, well, if you want them, they're a nickel apiece. And so I still have those Buffalo Nickels to this day, as they're a very reminder of how my life was beginning to change.
0: Well, that's what a lot of people would call synchronicity.
2: Oh, you better believe it.
0: Unbelievable synchronicity, yes.
2: And you know what? That was just the very, very beginning shot. Things were to get even more interesting beyond that. Following that, while my ex-wife was pregnant with the first child that we were to have, I had a number of these kind of dreams which were associated with this sensation upon awakening, which I can't really describe except it's kind of a sensation that this is real, this is valid, kind of a tingling feeling. And it was always associated with dreams that would come true. Another one of the real dramatic kind of hits, if you will, is I woke up and I said, hey, I sensed this number. And I had this vision of a number, and it was circled in ink and had kind of a little curlicue around it. And when I woke up, I said, aha, there's absolutely no way this can be true. What's this about this number with a circle around it and a little curlicue? I've got it now. There's no way that could be make any sense in the real world. Well, that very day, I was going up, I was in my residency training at that time, and I went up into the locker room the very next day to do a surgical procedure. And while I was up in the locker room, I said, geez, I remember that number that had a circle around it. What if that's a locker number? So I said, went to the very corner of the locker room and where I'd never been before. This is not something that I ever had any prior chance to observe. But off in a corner of the locker room that I'd never been before, I sought out that locker number that I saw in my dream that had the circle with the curlicue around it.
0: Right.
2: And to my absolute awe, I saw that number on that locker with a circle around it. Don't ask me why. I have no idea who did it. But there it was, exactly as I saw it in my dream, circled with a little curlicue to the upper right-hand corner. I remember it like it was yesterday, Art. You know, I saw that, and I said, there's something going on here. This is something very significant. I have the sensation when I wake up with a dream, and these things happen.
0: So this was intensifying.
2: Oh, it was intensifying. It was incredible. And there were actually, I have notes on these dreams, and this happened again and again and again. The same kind of sensation upon awakening,
0: mm-hmm.
2: and invariably, what I had visualized or perceived it would come about happened. Okay? The only thing that I was a little confused about at the time is that twice, upon awakening, I had this very strong sensation that this was going to be true, that this was going to be real. But it was associated with the dream of a baby boy. And don't forget, my ex was pregnant with our first child. And so I said, gee, this has happened twice. Clearly this means that we're going to have a baby boy. So at the end of all this, my ex delivered, and we were expecting a baby boy. And guess what, Art?
0: Hmm?
2: It was a baby girl.
0: A baby girl.
2: Yeah. Now, I was shocked at the time, and I said, this is the very first time that I've had this very strong, distinct sensation that the dream was going to be true. And it came out something different. But then, you know, a day or two later, I thought, hey, this is only the first child. And Art, indeed, I have a beautiful, wonderful child, my firstborn, who is a girl, Alicia. But Art, the next two children I had were boys.
0: Boys.
2: Yeah. And that nailed it. At that point in time, I really got it. At least there was a sensation associated upon awakening that I'd never experienced before that meant that it was going to be real or true. All right?
0: Yes.
2: After the first child was born, I'd never had this sensation again for years and years and years. All right? I finished up my residency. I went in out into private practice of radiation oncology. I was at a particular position where I was undergoing an incredible amount of stress.
0: I'm sure.
2: You simply cannot, and I know physicians have stressful jobs. I've been there. I have done that. But nothing could compare to the stress and the incredible pressure that I felt while I was in this particular position. I mean, I really, really felt like it was harming me a great deal.
0: Working way too many hours on call all the time, that kind of thing.
2: Oh, let me tell you this, Art. When I was going through this time in my life, I saw my children, my beloved children, awake maybe 2 or 3 hours a week.
0: Mm-hmm.
2: Okay? Yeah, that tough.
0: No, I do understand.
2: Yeah, I appreciate that. This is what I was going through at this time in my life. Well, I was out at a national meeting, and it was quite away from where I was practicing at that point in time. But at that point, I had this incredible dream. It was the last day of the meeting that I was at, and prior to going to bed that night, I turned the alarm clock ahead by about 15 minutes to a time that the clock had never been set at any time prior to that week. So it was fun. This was the first time I was going to get up this late in the day, but I thought I needed the rest. I was just so tired and worn out and
0: sure.
2: kind of recovering from the
0: sure.
2: incredible life stress I was going through. So I went ahead and did that, and I fell asleep. Well, I went through this incredible series of dissociative images in the dream. I felt that I had a patient had died as a result of my failure. I felt that I had seen myself in a newspaper ad as someone who had died and perhaps as a consequence of stress. But the real kicker, if you will, at the end of this dream, I was standing in a living room in my home, looking off towards a wall, and right there I saw a huge glowing one of light. And it was the shape of a one. A little curlicue at the top. You know what I'm talking about?
0: No, but I'm visualizing
2: yeah,
0: it.
2: Yeah, it's a one. I mean, it's a one. The number one.
0: Yes.
2: Of light. It glowed with a light I had never seen in my life, you know, with kind of an intensity that was absolutely indescribable. I'd never seen that before. And as I looked at this one of light and stared at it, just absolutely in awe of what I was seeing, something that I'd never seen before, didn't understand,
0: mm-hmm.
2: while I was standing looking at that, I fell over dead. And I knew this in the dream. This is no illusion. I am a scientist. I've done a lot of research. I can be incredibly objective. But of all that I know about what's true and what's real, I died right in that dream. I'm very clear about that. I fell forward and I died. So Kind of shocking, huh?
0: I have never died in a dream.
2: I had never died in a dream. I had never gone through anything like that. But what's even more dramatic is while I fell forward and died and knew full well that I died in that dream, while I was awakening, I had that same sense of reality and truth that I'd had all those years before in those dreams I had upon awakening. But Art, let me tell you, this was off the scale. This was absolutely far beyond anything I'd ever felt before. Instantly I knew this is true and this is real, but of a level and a scale far outside of my experience. And then, what's more, while I was awakening, with my eyes tightly closed, without opening my eyes at all, I had a sense. The alarm clock is going to go off in about 3 seconds. I will have to get up, live my life, and someday understand. Art, I had my eyes tight closed. I swear I never opened my eyes. And from sitting there, absolutely petrified of the visions I had seen in my dream, laying in that bed, absolutely never opening my eyes, from the moment I awoke, about 3 seconds later, the alarm clock went off. I opened my eyes just absolutely stunned at all that I'd been through. I had never in my life seen myself die like that. I'd never seen a wand of light like that. It was absolutely outside of my life experience.
0: Wow.
2: It was spooky. Well, I got up and went to the meeting that I was going to and started taking some notes at the time of the meeting, but I couldn't concentrate. I put some notes on a little piece of paper, and that was the end of that. And it was pretty spooky.
0: All right, Doctor, hold it right there. We'll be right back. Dr. Jeff Long and Tricia McGill are my guests. Dr. Long is a radiation oncologist. Tricia McGill is a licensed psychologist. I'm Art Bell.

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1: Good morning. I'm already being inundated for requests, so anybody out there wanting a copy of this program, first of all, believe me, I understand. Second of all, please listen carefully. I'm going to give you the number. It's a good 24-hour number. It's going to be a four-hour program, and the number is 1-800-917-4278. That's a good 24-hour number, even now. 4 hours, folks. 1-800-917-4278, because I've never heard anything like that. Never. We'll be back with Dr. Jeff Long and Tricia McGill in just a moment.

0: All right, Dr. Long, again, that's quite a story. Sarah's was an incredible story. But I want to come all the way back to where I was, I don't know, 2.5 hours ago or something.
1: Uh-huh.
0: And that is, here's something that I think bothers me. If good people, and Sarah sounded like a good person.
1: She is.
0: Or yourself and others can have these terribly frightening, horrifying, near-death experiences, then to me, in a way, it hangs a gigantic question mark, not medically, physiologically, but spiritually, over the whole question. It kind of hangs a big question mark. How do you resolve apparently good people, better people than myself, having these kind of experiences? Why doesn't that hang a big question mark over the whole thing, or does it?
1: Yeah. Well, first of all, I would like to, you know, affirm you. You're an incredible person, and we all greatly respect your show. But first of all, I guess one of the things that I would say from the experience that Sarah and I had and a lot of other people we've talked to is that the pattern of near-death experiences do indeed suggest, and actually persuasively, that indeed there is a heaven, and, oh, Art, there is a hell, but not as endpoints. That's not where you end up at. It's part of what you go through in your spiritual journey. It's part of what the growth is all about. And that's why we go through this.
0: Do you
1: understand?
0: Well, I don't know if I do. There is a heaven, there is a hell. Maybe we move through both. Sarah seemed to in her story.
1: Yeah.
0: Then there's one more thing, and that, of course, is Sarah went flatlined 5 times. You had your experience in a dream,
1: yeah.
0: Or maybe not. I mean, I don't know if you want to call it a dream.
1: Maybe we should define what a near-death experience
0: is. Maybe we should, yeah.
1: Okay. The definition, I think one of the best definition comes from the organization that I'm serving with, IANS, the International Association of Near-Death Studies. First of all, let me just, as an interlude, indicate that if anybody has had a frightening or less than positive near-death study, you really want to call IANS at 860-644-5216.
0: Okay, you don't mean study. You mean experience, right?
1: Yeah, oh, yeah.
0: Okay, what was the number again, please?
1: Yeah, it's 860-644-5216.
0: I can do better than that. Listen, all of the lines right now, everybody hang up. I can do better than that. You watch what I can do.
1: Okay.
0: Everybody hang up out there. Stop calling, please. And only those who have had an experience like Sarah's or like the doctor's call in. Only those of you who have had a near-death experience, horrifying, call in. You know what the numbers are. So go ahead, Doctor, and I'll just let that hang for a while, and believe me, we'll get some.
1: Well, I hope so. Art, you're doing a tremendous service to people that have had experiences like Sarah and I have had. We face the judgment of people that we share this experience with, the negativism, the unwillingness to hear. It's really refreshing to have an opportunity like this to really share what we've been through and say, hey, this is really okay. I mean, it's something that people really should be okay sharing. And I really appreciate your willingness to open up the lines to people like that. But let's talk a little bit about what a near-death experience really is. I think a lot of that is a little bit confusing to a lot of people. And, Art, I've grown a lot since I started studying near-death experience. At the very dawn of near-death experience research that I was doing a long time ago, I really felt that the only true or real near-death experience was associated with an experience in which someone basically died. They flatlined.
0: Yeah, clinical death.
1: Yeah, but now that I've grown a little bit and become a little more open-minded, I now have a different idea about that. I guess my way of looking at it now is that, well, a true NDE may well occur when a person is close to death. And in fact, they seem to be fairly common shortly before actual physical death. However, the NDE is actually one of a family of virtually identical experiences which may happen without being close to death. Now, Art, although approaching death is a reliable, if you will, trigger, an experience may be associated with, as in my case, severe stress, or, in the case of many others we've talked to, deep prayer, religious observance, meditation, or a variety of non-threatening physiological situations or other circumstances. It's really hard to label these experiences. These other experiences really don't have a name. They've been called by a lot of people, if you will, mystical, spiritual, conversion, spiritual emergences. But with the organization that I serve, IONS, the International Association of Near-Death Studies, they're commonly lumped together under the term near-death experiences.
0: How do you, just before we go to lines, which we're going to do, then you can both ask questions, how do you rationalize, as a physician, what Sarah said or what you experienced as being real, knowing all the physiological possibilities?
1: Oh, that would be my pleasure to answer, Art. I have known a lot of people that have been near death or that have been in drug overdoses. They've been in a whole variety of situations in which they've been through some extremes of physiology. Let me assure you and your entire listening audience, Art, that people that are hypoxic, if you will, which means low blood oxygen, people that are not breathing well, people that are near death, these people do not have lucid experiences like Sarah's been through, like I've been through, or so many other have been through. The state is actually seems to be more of a confused state, and that's not what you hear with near-death experiencers. In fact, the very definition of what we have in terms of our study of near-death experience involves, as the very first two words, a lucid, that means a vivid, real, not dreamlike state, and that's what defines the near-death experience from being a typical dream, you know, potentially an anesthetic reaction, and that's what really defines what's going on here. The more we know about near-death experience, the more we respect the diversity of spiritual experiences that people have had. There's really, you know, even a good model of what's going on in the brain during a near-death experience really won't explain it away. There's no way that you can explain away what happens in terms of the experience, and there's no way you can explain away the powerful after-effects commonly reported with near-death experiencers, that being the sense of purpose and the meaning of life that you saw so vividly in Sarah, and has certainly been such a vivid experience in my life. That's part of what near-death experience really is all about, Art.
0: All right, let's see what we've got out there. West of the Rockies, you're on the air with Dr. Jeff Long and Tricia McGill. Hi.
2: Hi.
0: Hello. Where are you?
2: This is Alan from Vancouver.
0: Yes, sir. You're going to have to speak up. You're going to have to speak up good and loud for us.
2: Okay,
0: here.
2: Sorry about that. I kind of speak soft sometimes. Yeah, I've had seven near-death experiences, and they're all they've all basically been fairly the same each one, but they've actually there's like an evolution of them, and by that I mean
0: a progression.
2: A progression, yeah, and by that I mean it gets better, or I get more comfortable with it each time it happens.
0: Well,
2: or it seems to be more. It seems to be positive, or each time, but they're still very negative.
0: In what sense?
2: Well, just sort of like Sarah, I go through, it's basically like a three-step level every time. It's like I go through this massive negative part of it. I don't really know how to communicate it very well, but it's like a hell. It's like I get overwhelmed with guilt when it's happening.
0: Mm-hmm.
2: And more than any guilt that you would ever feel within reality.
0: Are these brought on in what you think is a dream state, or did you really have a physical?
2: No, there's never been any physical death experience. It's all I don't know if it's hypnosis, like self-hypnosis, or it just sort of comes on and it just happens. It's just, I die, you know, and I know it's happening, and, you know, some people say, you know, don't really understand it, but...
0: All right, Dr. Long, very much like yours, except
2: yes.
0: With the difference that his were progressive. In other words, you pick up where you left off.
3: I've heard that a lot.
1: Oh, that's very common, Art.
0: Is it?
1: Yeah.
3: Yeah, it is.
1: People that have had multiple near-death experiences, and we've encountered a number of their stories, often seem to go through a series of growth as they go through each experience. They seem to have, if you will, more and more of a positive experience, more and more of an understanding, and it seems to be part of the whole growth that we go through. It's very interesting, and I'm sure this gentleman's encountered the same thing with his experiences.
0: Okay. First-time caller line, you're on the air with Drs. Jeff Long and Tricia McGill. Hi.
4: Yes, hi, Art.
0: Where are you, sir?
4: I'm in Los Angeles.
0: You also are going to have to yell at us because you're not very strong.
4: Okay. Can you hear me now?
0: Yeah, that's much better. Thank you.
4: About 20 years ago, I had an NDE, and it happened in my sleep. But as I was sleeping, I felt suddenly that I was, having an OBE. I mean, I felt that I was flying.
0: Yes.
4: And I flew to a very familiar place to me in a canyon. And I saw these people, and I went down to where they were, and they didn't seem to be aware of me. And somebody had actually fallen down an embankment, and I went to help. And the minute I went out to touch somebody, everything went black, completely black. But I was completely, fully awake at that point, and in just complete, utter, total darkness. And I really felt removed from all God's creation. I just felt like...
0: kind of like the place Sarah described.
4: Yeah, I mean, I was utterly so aware of everything, but also aware that I kind of panicked because I felt like, okay, I'm in trouble here. Something's not right. And then I felt this incredible feeling of velocity, like I was, traveling through some kind of tunnel at a very high speed, which, you know, was very scary. But it ended with a crushing sensation. I feel like I was being squeezed into my body. I laid there for, quite a few minutes. And eventually, I, moved a finger, to make sure that I was, back where I should be. And as I was regaining consciousness, or as I was getting my bearings, I got up and, the bed was all wet and everything. I got up and said, "What the heck happened?" It's what she described sounded a lot like what happened to me without the, without seeing anything. I didn't see anything, but yet I could feel everything. And it was just complete, utter darkness. It's really hard to describe, to put in words.
0: Well, I know that. I know it's hard to describe. It is hard to put in words. I understand that.
1: Art, a real classic word used to describe these experiences is ineffable. And the word means you simply can't put the experience in words. And that's so typical of what the barriers are of people trying to describe the rather profound experiences they've been through.
4: I mean, I was wondering if maybe I had... See, I wasn't at home. I had been working late that night, and I actually slept, went upstairs where I was working and slept on a cot in a sleeping bag. And, because I wasn't at home, I wasn't in my bed, And it was just, I just got up and paced around and said, "What the heck just happened to me? Did I lose consciousness? Was I suffocating in the sleeping bag? Or... was I having sleep apnea?" As I said, I don't know if it was a actual NDE or OBE gone terribly bad, because I really don't know that much about it.
0: Believe me, I understand, and I want to thank you for the call, and I'm going to pause for a specific reason here for a moment. We'll be... right back. 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Well, all right, I was trying to get through to somebody that sent me a very, very interesting email. And I'm going to read it to you. I'm going to try to get through to them here at the top of the hour. I didn't manage it because I couldn't get a line, YouTube. But here it is. I listened to Sarah about her experience while she was in, let me bring back up everybody. Do we have everybody here?
3: No, just coming in.
0: Tricia?
3: Yeah, I'm here, though.
0: Okay, and Dr. Long?
3: He just came back.
0: Okay, I'm not hearing Dr. Long for some reason. But hold on, let me see. Let's try it this way. Dr. Long? But for some reason, we're not getting your audio.
5: Okay, are you back in audio?
0: No, I can.
3: I can hear you, though.
0: It's, kind of like you're in a different world. Anyway, I listened to Sarah about her experience while she was in a near-death syndrome. I would like to have you go to my website, and he listed, because I was in a six-month coma after an accident in Africa. He said he calls it a brief experience into eternity, and he met a spiritual director while he was in the coma. And I would like to call this this person in Colorado and get them on the air. And I intend to do so at the top of the hour. I'll probably end up waking them up, but I'm going to give it a try. So let's see now if I can. Let's try this one other way. Doctor, do I have you back yet? No, for some unbeknownst reason to me, we have you, Tricia, but the doctor is kind of like in another dimension for us right now.
3: Well, yell. Yes, yell.
0: We can correct this course here at the top of the hour.
3: Okay.
0: Tricia, from your point of view, since we have you most strongly, do you see any parallel between NDEs, Sarah's, the doctors, the others that have been described so far, and out-of-body experiences or induced NDEs, like with drug X and so forth and so on? Are we talking about the same thing or not?
3: Well, let me explain to you. This is what I told on the last show I was on about OBEs.
0: Yes.
3: Out-of-body experiences.
0: Yes.
3: An OBE does not necessarily have to be connected in any way to an NDE. You can have OBEs every night as you sleep, and you know you went around Paris and had yours, right?
0: Sure.
3: Okay. Anyway, excuse me, I've got a flu, so that's why I'm kind of going to cough here a little bit.
0: That's another good question. Almost everybody I know right now has the flu. I've never seen anything like it.
3: Oh, it's horrible, isn't it?
0: Yes, it's a doctor, don't bother talking. We can't hear you.
3: He's here, but I guess
0: I know he's
3: here.
0: Trying to talk, but literally,
3: yeah.
0: I know of somebody who just died of the flu, pneumonia following the flu.
3: Uh-huh.
0: And pneumonia into the flu.
3: Yeah.
0: And everybody I know, including my boss and people up at the network and everybody I talk to, is sick.
3: Yeah, yeah, it's nasty. Whatever's going around, I've got it bad. And here I am staying up to 3, but I enjoy the opportunity to reach this many people. So it's a sacrifice that's well worth it. And back to the OBE question you had.
0: Yes.
3: An OBE is not necessarily connected with an NDE, but an NDE always starts with an OBE.
0: Oh, now that's interesting.
3: Always, yeah. An OBE always is the beginning, because you see what an OBE is, by definition, is a separation of the spirit or soul from
0: the body.
3: Physical body.
0: Yes.
3: So before you can have any of these experiences, you have to separate from the physical body.
0: All right, how do you delineate between the destinations one might take in an OBE versus an NDE?
3: Well, an OBE, I think you can pretty much do whatever you want. And I've had two really terrifying or distressful OBEs. One was, and they're both verifiable, by the way. Yeah, he's here, but he... I guess
0: I know he's
3: here.
0: Trying to talk, but literally...
3: Yeah.
0: I know of somebody who just died of the flu, pneumonia following the flu, and pneumonia into the flu.
3: Yeah.
0: And everybody I know, including my boss and people up at the network and everybody I talk to, is sick.
3: Yeah, yeah, it's nasty. Whatever's going around, I've got it bad. And here I am staying up to three, but I enjoy the opportunity to reach this many people. So it's a sacrifice that's well worth it. Back to the OBE question you had.
0: Yes.
3: An OBE is not necessarily connected with an NDE, but an NDE always starts with an OBE.
0: Oh, now that's interesting.
3: Always, yeah. An OBE always is the beginning, because you see what an OBE is, by definition, is a separation of the spirit or soul from
0: the body.
3: Physical body.
0: Yes.
3: So before you can have any of these experiences, you have to separate from the physical body.
0: All right. How do you delineate between the destinations one might take in an OBE versus an NDE?
3: Well, an OBE, I think you can pretty much do whatever you want. I've had two

0: start with an OBE.
1: Oh, now that's interesting.
0: Always, yeah. An OBE always is the beginning, because you see what an OBE is, by definition, is a separation of the spirit or soul from
1: the body.
0: Physical body.
1: Yes.
0: So before you can have any of these experiences, you have to separate from the physical body.
1: All right. How do you delineate between the destinations one might take in an OBE versus an NDE?
0: Well, an OBE, I think you can pretty much do whatever you want. And I've had two really terrifying or distressful OBEs. One was, and they're both verifiable, by the way. One was back in the early 70s, and I was at the scene of a plane crash in right outside Paris, France.
1: Paris.
0: And I noticed that there was only one person alive.
1: Doctor, hold it. That's a good cliffhanger point anyway. We're at the top of the hour. We'll be right back.

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1: It's exactly what it is. Dr. Jeff Long and Dr. Tricia McGill are here. Dr. Long is a oncologist, and Dr. McGill is a clinical psychologist. And we are discussing NDEs, near-death experiences of the less than fully palatable sort. And we'll be back to it right after this.

0: All right, let's see if we are back in communication again. Do we have the two of you back on? Uh-oh.
1: Oh, are we back on?
0: I don't. Are you there?
2: Yeah, we're here.
0: Okay, you're there.
2: I'm here. Jeff's just coming back from another bathroom break.
0: Okay, Jeff?
3: Yes.
0: Okay, boy. Thought I had lost you guys.
3: I'm here.
2: No, we're here.
0: All right. There are a number of people who would like to speak with you. So, Wildcard Line, you are now on the air with Dr. Jeff Long and Tricia McGill. Hi.
4: Hello.
0: Hello.
4: My name is Jan, and I'm from Greensboro, North Carolina.
0: Yes, Jan.
3: Uh-huh.
4: And my situation happened January 4th, 1984. I was 55 at the time. I had been bedridden for over 2 years with severe spasmodic asthma. And I knew I just couldn't hang on any, just couldn't go on much longer. My body was just getting weaker. And I heard about this specialist. His name is Dr. Matheson. I heard about this specialist. And when I tried to locate him, well, my husband did all this because I wasn't able to do it. He found that he had moved to Cherokee, which is up in the mountains next to the reservation. So he called him and told him that I was in pretty bad shape and could. And he said, well, can you bring her? This was on a Thursday. He said, could you bring her on Saturday? Because it was his wife's. It was his, anyway, some sort of a family celebration, and it's, he wanted to skip that day. And and Friday morning came, and I said to my husband, I can't go another day. If I don't go today, I'm going to die. So he called up Dr. Matheson, and he said, bring her. He said, I'll be there at 4 o'clock, which it took us 6 hours driving into the mountains, and I didn't know how much longer I could go on. And he was there, just like he said, old man. He was about 75. Had 3 fingers on one hand, burnt by X-ray, and they brought me in a wheelchair, and I was up on the examination table on my hands and knees because that was the best way to breathe.

0: And I looked up at the clock, and it said 4:15. And all of a sudden, I felt like a marionette whose strings had been cut. And I said, oh, no, I've come all this way, and I'm so sick. I can't go on. I just can't go on anymore. And I started tapping on the side of the table, and the old doctor looked up at me. And then I wrote in the air, and he said to the little nurse, that those are the only ones in the hospital, was the doctor and the little nurse. And he said, give her a pencil and a piece of paper. She's trying to tell me something. And I wrote on the paper, help me, I'm dying. And I went, and I just fell over. And what it was complete cardiac arrest. And the next thing I knew, and I can honestly say that in the 70 years of my life, it was the most horrible experience I'd ever had. I was completely paralyzed. I couldn't even blink an eye or lift a finger. I was paralyzed from the top of my head to the tip of my toes. But my brain was working, and it was clear. My brain was clear. Mm-hmm. And I kept, I said, I can't let him know I'm here. I'm alive. I'm dead inside this body.
1: Yeah.
0: And so I kept saying, oh, God, please don't let me die, because I had a 13-year-old boy, son back in Greensboro. And I said, I can't die now. He needs me. I've got to take care of it. I kept begging, please, I can't go now. Don't take me. And I still kept trying to move something, and I couldn't. And I heard this voice, and it was very irritated. It was an irritable voice, rather gruff with me. And I think he called me dummy, I think.
1: Dummy?
0: I seem to remember him being a little rude. He said, dummy, you've got your brain, use it. And I started thinking, and I kept thinking to the doctor, don't give up, I'm here. Just keep trying, I'm here. And I don't know what happened, blank, blank, blank. And then the same thing happened again. Time passed, the same identical thing happened again, except it wasn't so bad, because I knew if I'd have to think like I did before. It wasn't the panic that I'd felt before. And the only thing I remember at all was I heard a voice saying, her nose is too small, we're going to have to go down her throat. And the next thing I remember is I came to in this room. This is a part that was not, but it's part of it. It was important. I came to in this room, and I knew I was on a respirator. I could hear it. And I looked over, and my husband was sitting on the bed, and I looked in his eyes, and the look was, why didn't you die? Then I wouldn't have this problem anymore. And I turned my head and faced the wall. I went out again, and time passed again. And I looked up at this big clock in this room, and it said 4 o'clock, which meant 24 hours. And the old doctor was standing by me, and he was smiling at me, and he said, Jan, you don't know what you put me through. And I said, doctor, I don't feel all that great myself. And this doctor, and I found out, later, was a Seventh-day Adventist. And he and his wife had knelt beside my bed all night long praying for me.
2: All right. I appreciate that story. There you are. That sure is a negative one.
1: Yeah. Wow.
2: Okay, first time caller line. You're on the air with Dr. Jeff Long and Tricia McGill. Hi.
3: Hello.
2: Hello.
3: Hello. This kind of ties in with a bunch of different things that Dr. Long was talking about, and Tricia also.
2: Where are you?
3: I'm in Minneapolis.
2: All right.
3: My name is Bridget. I'm listening to you on KSTP 1500.
2: Okay, speak up good and loud, honey.
3: What happened was, is ever since I was young, I've dreamt the future, like you were talking about, Dr. Long.
4: Uh-huh.
3: And I know when those dreams are going to come true. And I had dreamt my father's death, and it came true. And it never sat right with me, but I knew he was always with me as a child. And I was involved in an accident where I had a rollover. I rolled over 4 times, and he was there holding me while I was in the car. I was the only one with a seatbelt, and I got hurt the worst. And when the car stopped rolling, I had been knocked out of my body. And I thought, oh, I'm having a flying dream. I'm flying. Look at the trees, and the air is so beautiful in the sky. And I was like, oh, this is nice. I can fly around. And I was flying all around, and I realized, wait a minute, I was just in an accident. Why am I flying? Mm. And I looked down, and there was the car in a wreck, and there's me half out of the car. And I was like, oh, that's me. I'm not flying. I'm dying. I don't know what to do. And I looked up, and it was like a vortex between me and the top of the clouds, like in the atmosphere.
1: Mm-hmm.
3: And it was swirling with clouds, and it was as if it was just to another dimension. It was just to another realm. It was to eternity. And I sensed it was eternity mm-hmm. because I always felt like I was a part of a star, and we are all a part of stars. And I was like, wow, that's home. I can go there. I can.
2: That almost sounds like what Sarah saw.
3: Yeah, but I didn't go into it quite yet. And I saw it there, and it was spinning and swirling, and it was pulling me upwards, but I was still free to move about. And it took a minute to understand exactly what was happening, and then my life started to flash before me. Just boom, boom, boom, all these good things, all these bad things, all self-reflection and mistakes and achievements and successes and love and different emotions and different times in my life were flashing. And I realized, wow, I'm 18 years old and I'm here and I know I have something to bring and I know I have something to give. It's not time yet. And I started to beg, and there was this pulling, but the pulling was like of, I can't say God because it's too big to just say God, but everything that is was right there inside that vortex, and it was everything. It was every emotion, every thought, every dream, every reality was there, and it was there, and it was saying, I'm here. Here I am. You've known this is it. You've known what's here. You've known this is to come. Come in. Come. And it was just kind of pulling me like a wind, like a feather on the wind, and I just was going upwards and flying, and then I was like, but I like life. I want to be here. I start to value my life, just, you know, realizing there's so much ahead that I want to bring to life. And I started to pull backwards towards my body like a rope. Mm-hmm. Like, you know, if you travel out of body and you build ropes to stay, it was kind of like that. But I wasn't aware of it, and I started to pull towards my body again. And I was pulling back down and going closer, and it kept pulling harder because I was getting higher. I was above the trees by then, and I was pulling and pulling and pulling and swimming like against a current, very mm-hmm. strong current. And all of a sudden, boom, it was like a big slam, and I was in my body, and there was just blackness. And I opened my eyes, and I had blood in my eyes, and I opened my eyes, and I looked up, and there was a state trooper there trying to revive me.
1: Mm-hmm.
3: And I said, oh, my gosh, I'm here, and you're going to save me. And he said, yeah, people are on their way to help you. I said, that's okay. I've watched Rescue 911. I know what's going to happen. Just let me think for a minute. And I thought, okay, I'm here now. I don't have to die,
1: mm-hmm.
3: but I know it's there, and I know God was there, and I know, I mean, I can't say it's just God because it was everything all at once.
1: Mm-hmm.
3: But it happened that I was brought to the hospital and had a long, you know, 2 8-and-a-half-hour reconstructive bone surgeries, and I had broken my body, and they weren't sure if I was going to walk again and stuff. And I had a really long recovery, but the whole time I was recovering, I just remembered that time of flying and remembered the awesome power inside of that vortex, that awesome power
1: mm-hmm.
3: that I knew was a part of me and a part of everyone and a part of life itself that we have here now.
1: Mm-hmm.
3: And I drew upon that every day through healing meditation. Like, I told my body to use its cells. I told my bones to heal. I used the medicine. I stopped taking pain medication because it messed with my ability to meditate.
1: Mm-hmm.
3: And I used that power that I felt to tell my body to reconstruct itself. And finally, you know, 9 months later, they gave me crutches after a long time of therapy and staying in a nursing home. And mm-hmm. I was able to really fully recover. And I just went back for my 3-year exam, and he said that I'm the best case scenario out of all of the reconstructive surgeries he's done on acetabulums, because that's what I broke, just the whole structure there, the femur. And I had punctured a lung and fractured a rib, and I had a concussion, and it took a long time. But that using that power to reconstruct myself and to bring that to my life,
1: mm-hmm.
3: I didn't really see what was beyond the vortex. I really didn't get a sense or have choices, like Sarah was speaking of going and seeing all the different realms. But I knew it was just too awesome to ever...
4: You have a classic NDE, which I would dearly love to get up on our website. You know, we have a nonprofit corporation, a research foundation to study near-death experiences to share with the world. Could you please, please type your, if this is possible, type up your story and then email it to us, and we will scan it into our website.
2: Are you able to do that, hon?
3: Yes, I am.
4: Can
3: what
4: you?
3: Is the address?
4: Okay, Jeff, give him the address like
5: yeah.
4: off.
5: You could either, certainly if you could email it to us, that'd be great. We could just put it right into our website. If you type it to us, the best way to, if you type it and mail it to us, please mail it to NDERF, that's NDERF, and that's Post Office Box 36543, Las Vegas, Nevada, 89133. Did you get that?
3: Yeah, P-O-36543.
5: Uh-huh. Yeah, Las Vegas, Nevada. Did you get the zip? 89133.
2: Yes. Yeah. 89133.
4: We really would like to get anybody else out there who's listening to send us their NDEs, too, and we can put them up on the web. Art, I have an interesting NDE. If there's any way I could just really fast share it.
2: Yes, please.
4: Oh, good. Okay.
5: Before we do that, can I say one quick plea? We're looking into trying to find Spanish-speaking NDE experiencers. I think we're really breaking some ground tonight, Art, in ground that really needs to be broken, and that is people are coming out and sharing their experiences in a way that they never have before. If there's any Spanish-speaking NDE experiencers, I hope they would contact a radio station, Telemundo, and they can reach Maria there, who's seeking this for a series on NDE experiences, and that's at area code 305-884-9650, and we're very interested in finding experiencers for this television station, the largest Spanish-speaking television station, as far as I know, in the Western Hemisphere, Telemundo, and it's that would be very appreciate any Spanish-speaking experiencers that could call that number.
2: It's actually a network, I think.
5: Yes.
2: All right, Tricia.
4: Okay, really fast. I know we're running out of time. Anybody that wants to see, hear this, or read this whole story can go to our website and check it out. But I will just tell you, this is very interesting. This is one of the most unique and terrifying NDEs I've ever heard of.
5: Trish, this is very scary, too. I think we should advise the listeners there that this is spooky.
4: Okay.
2: All right.
4: Back in 1969, a gentleman by the name of Keith was in Vietnam, and he was doing his patriotic duty, and he was also a Green Beret trainer of combat. And because, you know, in high school and everything, he was kind of a very competitive, macho, testosterone-driven young man and was excelling in all kinds of sports. He had this really competitive edge. So when he went into the Green Beret, he carried that competitive edge over and was really tough and macho. And he trained men to be tough and macho, too, and kill numbers made all the difference, and he'd never considered his enemy or victims, as you might call them, to be anything but just numbers. Kind of like, you know, he was just getting more callous by the day. Well, anyway, at one point in time, he did get hit by mortar round, and he saw himself basically outside of his body. That's an OBE start, you know, start of an NDE.
2: Sure.
4: And he was sucked down through the ground, and he saw a medic there who was working on him, and he was eye to eye with this medic, even though he was, you know, supposedly, you know, much taller. He was, you know, 6'4" guy, and here he was eye to eye with this medic who was bending over his dead body, and the medic was working on him, and he fell through the earth, mind you, and fell into a pit. And the pit was full of blood and guts and body parts. And he was, like, up to his waist in this. And he looked around, and he could see a pinpoint of light way off in the distance. And he felt that if he could go there, he could somehow get out of this hellish environment. So not only did he have to wade through a thick stew of body parts, but he also had many people that he had inadvertently or directly murdered in this war, on the banks of this pit, who were screaming and yelling at him, and there were people with missing legs, missing arms, and they were grabbing at him. None of them got him, but they were grabbing at him as he sloshed his way through what he felt like was 10 miles of really the most gross, smelly, disgusting body parts blood and guts the whole way. And one little girl really seemed to catch his attention, because she had, at one time earlier, he had killed her because he had just given a lecture about how the enemy used little girls and little boys to walk into amidst the soldiers, and then they don't know any better. They just are doing what they're told, and
2: that's
4: they pull
2: they
4: a little
2: did.
4: Pin and blow themselves up.
2: That's right.
4: And take a bunch of soldiers with them.
2: That's right.
4: Well, this little girl had something in a bag, and she reached in, and he was watching her, and he drew a bead on her, and she was amongst a bunch of soldiers trying to get their attention, and then he saw something small and black in her hand, and so he blew the top of her head off. Well, this was like a little six-year-old girl, and she kept following him around with part of her head blown off, screaming at him in Vietnamese, which he could hear perfectly well.
2: God.
4: And he had learned later on, after he killed her, that she was in the midst of the camp trying to find a kind soldier who would give a little puppy a home, because she didn't want it to be on that night's menu that their mother was getting ready to put it in the stew pot and serve it up. And she was trying to find somebody, and he thought it was a grenade. And this little girl kept following him. Where the others were staying put, this little girl followed him with the top of her head blown off, screaming at him. And he said it was the worst nightmare he ever went through in his whole life. When he got to the end of the light, you know, where he was at the end of this trough, he was so relieved to see one of his good buddies that had died in the hunting accident the year before he went to Vietnam, and before the man we're talking about went to Vietnam. And this guy put his arms around him and said, "I'm so sorry we had to do this to you, but you were getting just too callous, and that wasn't the true you. You were starting to get to enjoying, you know, like a game, shooting people." Well, after that, he was, next thing that happened to him, he came to in the Army hospital. And he said he changed his ways right from that point on. And to this day, he does a lot of charity work with children and women.
2: That would change you, all right.
4: Oh, he changed really fast.
2: All right, Tricia, we've got a break here at the bottom of the hour. Wow. Well, this is a night I'll not forget for a while. Again, to get a copy of this program, please, folks, don't email me. 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

0: 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This is Coast to Coast AM with Art Bell. Now again, here's Art.
1: All right, here we go again. Welcome back, you two.
2: Hi.
3: Hi.
1: Quite an evening, huh?
3: Yeah.
2: Remarkable.
3: Groundbreaking.
1: Remarkable is right. All right, well, if you like, we will continue.
3: Yeah.
1: We'll get the information out one more time for your website and the rest of it at the end of the program.
2: Okay.
1: West of the Rockies, you're on the air with Dr. Long and Dr. McGill. Hi.
4: Hello.
1: Hello.
4: This is, okay. Hello, Art.
1: Yes, sir. Hi.
4: How are you doing? It's very interesting that you had this subject tonight, because the same thing I've been trying to tell people for almost 20-some years now is like they don't want to believe it, or they think it's unbelievable.
1: Well, what happened to you?
4: Well, I was in the Marine Corps, and in between 1975 and 1973, and I remember I was up around Wake City in Pleiku, and I was at the Special Forces encampment there.
1: Mm-hmm.
4: And I'm going to try to put, you know, I get all choked up when I talk about it and everything like that, but you have to bear with me. Mm-hmm. I remember we was being overrun. I remember a lot of fire and a lot of firefighting and everything like that was going on.
1: Was this Tet?
4: No, this Tet was in 68. This was in the 70s.
1: Mm-hmm.
4: Okay. And I remember sitting there and trying to take my breath and everything like that, okay, because we was getting a lot of fire and they were coming like ants and everything else like this. Well, a partner of mine sitting next to me, he got shot first, and I remember that when he splattered all over the place and everything like that, I kind of looked over at him, and I was in awe. I was just like, I was just speaking to the guy, you know what I mean? And next thing I know, something had knocked me backwards where I was at and everything like that, and I remember that I took a breath, then all of a sudden, I don't know, it felt like something was draining out of me, okay? And I was laying partly on my side, and I felt the warm blood and everything like that running down the side of my face, and I know that my eye was knocked out of my, out of the socket and everything else like this. And I said, well, I couldn't move my body. I couldn't move my limbs. I couldn't, you know, it was hard for me to even breathe. The only thing I could think about was my mother at the time or the people that I left behind, because I just got married in San Diego, and my wife was expecting a child and everything like that. And as it was, you know, it seemed like it was forever, but next thing I know, I heard this soft voice, and it rolled me over. It actually rolled me over, and there was this lady that was standing there, and I recognized it because it was my wife with a little kid in her arms, like, okay? And there were, like, little sparkles coming off of her.
3: Mm-hmm.
4: And she was reaching down, and she was touching me, and she was telling me I was going to be all right, mm-hmm. that I would see her again. And I remember taking that last breath that it hurt so bad that then I went into darkness, okay? And my eyes are just like if you passed out, or you know, how you hyperventilate sometimes or whatever it may be.
1: Yes.
4: And next thing I know, I was being flung out of my body like if you take two positive sides of a magnet and they push, you know, they repel one another, okay?
3: Mm-hmm. Yeah.
4: And the next thing I know, I was standing there by my body, and I was looking down, and I felt free, but then again, I was afraid, because I know that it's not a dream that's happening, because I looked around on the battlefield, I was looking around at everything, and there was other people standing by their bodies,
3: mm-hmm.
4: okay?
3: Mm-hmm. So you saw other men that had been shot, too?
4: Absolutely. Yeah. I mean, we was almost being overrun, and I seen other people there, and I was seeing the action that was going on and everything else like this. Now, this is going to get into where that movie Ghost was or something like that, but I've told this story for years.
3: Yeah,
4: I've seen things come up out of the ground.
3: Ooh.
4: And start grabbing people that were standing around in their bodies.
1: Oh,
4: and they were screaming horribly as they were being taken away, you know what
3: Ooh.
4: I mean?
3: Oh.
4: It just vanished, but they weren't liking it too much.
3: You mean like those little goblins and the ghosts? Where
4: no,
3: they...
4: it was like shadows.
3: Shadows. Ooh,
4: it was like shadows. I can't, you couldn't hardly see them, but I know when they touched those people that were standing there, they didn't like it at all. And I seen this great light come and had other little lights and everything like that, and they were picking up people. It was like, you know, sucking them up, and I can't explain it, but they weren't liking it too much neither. And as I was standing there by my body, I looked down at it again, mm-hmm. and I had this sickening feeling inside of me, because it was like when I was looking at it, it was like a grave. It was like, you know, I was released from something, and I looked over my shoulder, And there came this curtain. And this curtain was like you couldn't see the end of it, and you couldn't see the height of it, but you could see it moving. Mm-hmm. And it was moving across the land and that. And I'm standing there, and I looked back down on my body again. About the time I turned around, it went past me.
3: Ooh, really?
4: And as it was going past me and everything like that,
3: wow.
4: I remember I was standing mm-hmm. in this place, and there were people touching me and telling me that it was going to be okay, mm-hmm. that everything was fine, and I didn't have to go where those other people went that I would belong to where I was at. And the sun was white, and it was so clean and perfect that it was unbelievable.
3: Oh, my word.
4: Mm-hmm. And that, okay, and as they were walking me across this field and touching me, I looked down at my feet and my hands, and they were still like they were dirty, like, you know what I'm saying?
3: Mm-hmm.
4: And that, and they walked me up to this fence or this gate. I don't say a gate, it's a, like a wall, like a white wall and everything like that. I noticed there was a gigantic building behind it and everything else like this. And as they were standing there, these people said some things or whatever it was, and it's like the wall just disappeared. And there was an opening there. And they wanted me to walk through this opening, okay?
3: Mm-hmm.
4: And I was kind of scared to walk through this opening. And after, yep, excuse me. It's been a long time, but I still get choked up.
3: That's okay.
2: It's okay.
3: Take your time.
4: Anyways, this man, this woman that walked up to me told me not to be afraid.
3: Mm-hmm.
4: Walk through the gate, because you must go beyond, you know, beyond that right there so you can hear the words that you need to hear. And next thing I know, I was like being beckoned.
3: Mm-hmm.
4: It was like being a pulling, you know what I'm saying there? And you hear a voice, like, you know, I heard this voice, and I said, sir, here I am, you know what I mean? I faced the opening, and it's like my fear left me, and I walked through it.
3: Yeah.
4: And the minute that I walked through it, I seen these giant columns that I couldn't even see the tops of, and it had writing all over it and everything like that. And each column on each side of the walkway had, like, giant squares. I mean, big, humongous giant squares and everything. I knew that in my heart that was where people would stand or whatever it was. And down this long hallway or this corridor, because the building didn't have no roof on it or nothing like that, I seen these steps, and I seen a big chair up there, and I was still being beckoned toward it, so I started walking down these cobble. They're not stones, but they're like, they were stones, but they were put in certain positions. It was almost like a winding type thing, okay?
2: Uh-huh.
4: I went up these steps, and I seen this chair with lion heads on it, and I'm standing there, and I'm still, okay, my fright, it's not like a fright, it's like a fear of expecting something, okay?
3: Yeah.
4: And as I was standing up these steps, and I was like frozen, these two great big giant beings that I can't even describe came out because there was a giant curtain standing before me, and I know that it had to be big. I mean, it was thick. I just know it was, and they had these hooks in their hand, and they right. opened up the center of this curtain, like, and they pulled it apart
3: mm-hmm.
4: and everything, okay? And these other people came out, and they put, like, these little, they would hold the curtain apart up where, you know, like it would hold it up like you do a curtain sometime when you tie it apart or whatever.
3: Yeah.
4: And there was a great big, like, a void there. And
3: okay.
4: as I'm standing there, I see this little pulse of light. And it started out real small, and as it was getting bigger, you can hear, like, thumps, you know what I mean? It's like, not like a heartbeat, but, you know, it was coming, it would get bigger and bigger. And the next thing you know, it's filling the screen. I mean, this whole inlet or whatever you want to talk on. One would speak, this stuff would come out of the screen, like, okay, and then when they would speak, the center would speak, these other beings around it would speak, too. They were called, well, it was told, I was told that they were called the Seven Thunders, or the Seven Perfect Pearls, okay?
3: The what? Seven Thunders?
4: Sorry. They were called the Seven Thunders, and the Seven Thunders were also called, or have the name, like, Seven Perfect Pearls, or they were called the Pearls, okay?
3: Yeah, I know about that.
4: And they were both masculine, and they were both feminine, you know what I mean? They would speak, when one would speak. And next thing I know, when the sinner spoke and asked me what I was doing here, and I said, sir, I have no idea what I'm doing here. And he said, you have a purpose. And I said, what purpose could I have?
3: You didn't know you had a purpose.
4: No.
3: They did.
4: I had no idea because, you know, I did not know what, I had no idea. And he said, well, this is the beginning of the purpose. And when he spoke, and the seventh thunder spoke, it was like something came out of the screen and picked me up off the platform because I was all dirty. Next thing I know, I've got white clothes on,
3: mm-hmm.
4: and these sparkles are coming out of me and everything like that, right?
3: Yeah.
4: And he picked me up, and as he took me behind this chair, or this big throne, or whatever you want to call it, he took me in this place, and he told me that this place was called the Seer's Room. And there was writing all over these gold plates and these walls, and it had a big well in the front of, I mean, in that room. It was like a real well. It came up, but it didn't have no bucket or nothing like that. And he told me to walk toward the well, so I walked toward the well, and it had like a bubble in it. And he put his hand across it, or something, put his hand across it, and I started seeing things that were in the past, and I started seeing things that were in the future. And he asked me what was happening, and he explained to me, and I told him, I said, well, I guess I'm seeing things from the past and from the future. And he says, you're right, remember them. And I did remember what I saw.
3: Do you remember?
4: I remember all of it.
3: Oh,
4: everything
3: God.
4: That I'm telling you.
3: We would love to have that on our website. Is there any way you can get that to us?
1: Yeah, can you get the story in detail? We're so short on time here. Can you get the story in detail to them in writing?
4: Mm-hmm. Sure.
3: That would be
4: perfect.
3: I could
4: do that.
1: All right, listen, we're going to be giving the address here in a moment. I have never, ever heard a battlefield description of the kind that he gave. That was incredible.
3: Wasn't that?
1: Mm. Absolutely incredible.
3: Whoa.
1: All right.
3: So totally different.
1: Yeah, completely different is right. And I think I've done it again. I think that I have, this time it was my fault, and I think that I have lost Dr. Lahome.
3: Yes, you lost him.
1: All right. We'll try and get him back here.
3: Yeah, if you can call him.
1: First time caller line, you're on the air. Hi.
2: Hi.
1: Yes, sir. You're going to have to.
2: Forgot about me.
1: I haven't forgotten about you. I'm just now getting to you.
2: Okay.
1: Go ahead.
2: Well, what happened to me is I had a tractor accident.
3: Yeah.
2: And I was just getting back cutting the straw, and I loaded up on the back of the trailer. And I was heading down a steep terrain hill.
3: Yeah.
2: And it started to slide out of control. The front end of the tractor mm-hmm. went out from under itself. Mm-hmm. I tried to jump clear from it.
3: Yeah.
2: And when I jumped clear, I seen a tractor coming right at me.
3: Oh, boy.
2: And it just went across to my whole body. And I just totally, light just flashed before me. And then like a few seconds or minutes later, I just snapped out of it wondering, did it get me? And I looked down at my legs, and they're bent right up onto my chest.
3: Ooh, geez. Wow.
2: And it was just tremendously, I felt no pain. I felt calm and just felt like really shaky and lightheaded, like I'm feeling now.
1: It's like you were in shock.
2: Yes.
3: Yeah, shock.
2: And it was just so shocking that, you know, I was like, where's the pain? Where's this pain? And there was nobody around. The supervisor was way up on the hill, and I'm thinking, I'm laying here, I can't move. Mm. I can't move at all. Mm. And so I laid there for a few minutes, kind of consciously trying to catch my breath and trying to figure out what the heck happened. And before I know it, I just kind of like faded out like a TV.
3: Mm-hmm.
2: And I seen lights around me flashing. And I don't know if they were angels or what, but they came down and they said, just calm down. Calm down. We'll get you help.
3: Oh, good.
2: And I think it was like 30 minutes or so later, the boss finally made it down the hill wondering what's going on. He sees a tractor flipped over, and I'm near it.
3: Mm-hmm.
2: And through the whole thing, these angels, entities, or whatever they were calming me,
3: mm-hmm.
2: saying there's no pain, and blood is just everywhere. And I'm just laying here wondering.
3: You were a light. You were seeing light beings much the same
2: yes.
3: as Sarah was a light.
2: Yes, and they were giving me this warm sensation through my body.
3: Mm-hmm.
2: And I asked, you know, who are you? What are you? And all I heard is one to say, Bertha. And it just was so calming and soothing.
3: Bertha.
2: Yes. And then I just totally went out because the boss came and all this was so tremendously too much for me to comprehend. And before I knew it, I'm in a hospital, IVs and everything.
3: Mm-hmm.
2: And I come conscious again and there they are, still around me. And
3: boy.
2: It was so tremendously, you know, I couldn't take no more of it. And I started going into convulsions, and the machine started going crazy. And a nurse came in, and she started trying to fix me, and, you know. And I looked on her shirt, and it had that word birth on it, and it just calmed me right down. And the machines all started going back, and for I know it.
3: Oh, my goodness.
2: And they were still around me through the whole thing. Well, and
3: you certainly are fortunate to have angelic intervention.
2: And I'm walking today. It was the most incredible thing. I mean, I had pins through my legs. I have scars. I mean, the bones were completely tore right out of my legs.
1: Oh, my God.
2: And I'm walking today. I might be a little, you know, a couple centimeters short on one leg. And and the doctor was the greatest. But through the whole thing, these white, like, sheets, I couldn't see their faces.
3: Yeah.
2: They were like, you know, like a cape, like robe type. But I couldn't see their faces. But they were always there through the whole thing.
3: No, that's wonderful.
2: And it just, I really didn't feel pain until, like, you know, after, you know, they got me all going, and then I finally got back to reality, and my body started feeling all this.
1: And there's the pain.
2: And there
3: and
2: was
3: the pain.
2: Pain
3: comes back.
1: Right.
3: Yeah.
1: I appreciate it. And if,
3: well, I certainly would appreciate getting your report, too, for our web.
1: Okay. Let's give them information that will allow them to do that. First of all, everybody, if you will go to my website and simply scroll down to the name Dr. Jeff Long and Dr. Tricia McGill, you can jump over to their site right away, that fast, those of you who are used to going to my site, or you can go directly to www.nderf.org, and that is their website. That's www.nderf.org. And whatever other contact information you have, folks, go ahead.
3: Email.
5: Yes. We're the NDERF stands for Near Death Experience Research Foundation. And we are hearing some absolutely phenomenal stories tonight of what the near death experience is really all about and why Dr. Tricia and myself are so very, very interested in this. And there's a lot of stories out there like that. We'd be very interested in people either emailing their stories, if they could type it up, or if they want to write their stories. We do have a post office box. You can mail them to NDERF, and that's post office box 36543. That's in Las Vegas, Nevada, and the zip is 89133. Very much appreciate hearing from any experiencers out there. Your stories certainly touch me and Trisha's life, and certainly, as we're very clear from the show tonight, Art can touch the world.
1: Yeah, obviously. I want to thank you both for being here, and I've heard things tonight that I have never, ever heard before, period. So, thank you both.
5: It's been a real pleasure, Art.
1: Okay, good night.
5: Hey, good night.
1: Night, all. All right, well, there you have it, folks. Yeah, I heard things tonight that I have never heard before. I was so compelled by Sarah's story. I guess that unfolded over a period of, what, about an hour and a half, 2 hours? I've never heard anything like that in my life before. And then some of the subsequent stories as well. Probably the best show that we've done on this subject ever. Anyway, any of you who would like a copy of this program, please do not email me. Please do not fax me. I'm buried in all of that stuff. You can call 24 hours a day, 1-800-917-4278. 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
1: From the high desert in the great American Southwest, I bid you all good evening, good morning, good afternoon, whatever the case may be, wherever in the world's time zones you reside, each and every one covered like a blanket by this program, Coast to Coast AM. I'm Art Bell, filling in for a vacationing and well-deserved George Norrie. Hi, everybody. It's a pleasure to be here, and I'll be here tonight, actually, and tomorrow night as well. Tonight, we'll enjoy the company of my very good friend, Whitley Strieber, in the next hour. This hour will be open lines, unscreened open lines. And then tomorrow night, you're really not going to want to miss the program we're going to be doing on bird flu. Now, I will warn you, it's going to scare the you-know-what out of you, so be warned ahead of time. Really is going to be a scary show. And what a show it is. Politics underway in America, officially, once again, Iowa. I watched it all live. Obama. My goodness, Senator Barack Obama swept to victory in the Iowa caucuses Thursday night, pushing Hillary Rodham Clinton to third. I thought it was going to be tie for second, but no, third place, taking a major stride in a historic bid to become the nation's first black president. Mike Huckabee, another surprise, rode a wave of support from a lot of Christians to win the opening round among Republicans in the 2008 campaign for the White House. Obama, 46, a first-term senator from Illinois, told a rather noisy victory rally. His triumph showed that, quote, in big cities and small towns, you came together to say, quote, we're one nation, we're one people, our time for change has come, end quote. Wouldn't that be something? Well, it didn't turn out the way a lot of people thought it would, did it? Of course, it's far from over. New Hampshire could be a very different story. But on the Democrat side, what a surprise. Well, actually, on both sides. And one comment made on TV that I really did enjoy, especially with respect to the Republican side of things, was you can't buy elections. It proves you can't buy elections. Indeed, Huckabee spent very, very little money compared to his rivals, and yet he won. I guess that still means something in America, eh? Senator Clinton, unbowed by third-place finish in the caucuses, hailed it nevertheless as a great night for Democrats, said that the strong turnout pointed to the sure election of a Democrat president in November. And I had been kind of thinking, well, it's going to be a Clinton-Obama ticket. Maybe it'll be a Obama-Clinton ticket. Delaware Senator Joe Biden abandoned his bid for Democratic presidential nomination Thursday after a very poor showing in the state's caucuses. Biden was expected to announce his decision to withdraw from the contest at his campaign caucus rally in Des Moines. That was from a spokesperson who did not wish to be identified. Republican presidential hopeful Rudy Giuliani praised rival Mike Huckabee for his win in the Iowa caucuses, a contest Giuliani virtually skipped, didn't spend much money, yet insisted his own early state campaign could win over the long haul. I think we're in good shape, he said. Maybe in 16, 18 of the 29 states that are coming up. So he's in it for the long haul. Three times. Now, this is something I've really wanted to talk to this audience about for a long time. Three times during his nearly 27 years in prison, Charles Chapman went before a parole board and refused to admit that he was a rapist. His steadfastness was vindicated Thursday when a judge released him because of, guess what, new DNA evidence showing he didn't do it. The release of Chapman, 47, added to Dallas County's nationally unmatched number of wrongfully convicted inmates. Every time I'd go to parole,
7: They'd want a description of the crime, my version or my version of the crime, whatever. Chapman said, I don't have a version of the crime. I never did it. I will never admit to doing this crime or any crime that I know I didn't do. And I'm afraid, I used to be a very strong advocate of the death penalty, you know, for people who murder. But I think I've changed my mind. There are too many people who have been in line for the big needle or whatever would do them in. And DNA evidence has suddenly come forward and they're suddenly out on the street again innocent. So how many people have we wrongfully convicted and then executed? Apparently, a fair number. Even one would be too many. All right, in a moment, we'll explore a little bit of the rest of the news. As you know, a lot of theoretical physicists believe that dark matter might be pushing everything around. Well, maybe not. Time is running out. Literally, according to one scientist, or actually several, scientists have come up, this is really worth listening to, they've come up with a radical suggestion that the universes, plural actually, end may come not with bang, but a standstill. The time could literally be running out and could one day stop altogether. The idea that time itself could cease to be, oh, in billions of years perhaps, and that everything will simply grind to a halt, has been set out by Professor Jose Senovilla, Mark Mars, and Raul Vera, of the University of the Basque Country, University in Spain. The motivation for this radical end to time itself is to provide an alternative explanation for dark energy, the mysterious, and I should have said energy, not matter, the mysterious anti-gravitational force that has been suggested to explain a cosmic phenomena that has baffled scientists. A decade ago, astronomers noticed that very distant supernova, exploding stars on the very fringe of the universe seem to be moving faster than those nearer to the center, suggesting that they were accelerating as they shot through space. Dark energy was suggested as one possible means of powering the acceleration of the expansion of the cosmos. The problem is no one has any idea what dark energy is or where it comes from, and those who theorize about such things around the world have been scrambling to find out what it is or get rid of it. The team's proposal, which is going to be published in the journal Physical Review, does away altogether with dark energy. Instead, according to the professor, the appearance of acceleration is caused by time itself gradually slowing down, kind of like a clock that needs winding. Quoting, we do not say the expansion of the universe itself is an illusion, he said. What we say is, it may be an illusion. What may be an illusion is the acceleration of the expansion. That is, the possibility that the expansion is and has been increasing its rate. Instead, if time gradually slows, but we naively kept using our equations to derive the changes of the expansion with respect to a standard flow of time, then the simple models that we have constructed in our paper show that an effective accelerated rate of the expansion takes place. While the change would infinitesimally slow from an ordinary human perspective, from the grand perspective of cosmology, one in which scientists study ancient light from the suns that shone billions of years ago, the temporal slowing could be easily measured. Astronomers are able to discern the expansion speed of the universe using so-called redshift. Right, folks? Redshift. The principle is the same as that of an ambulance siren. As it gets higher, it does, right, as it comes toward you, but then lower as it moves away. Well, in a similar way, a star moving away appears redder in color than one moving toward us. Scientists look for exploding stars, supernova, of certain types that provide, if you will, a benchmark to work against. However, the accuracy of these measurements depend on time remaining invariable throughout the entire universe. If time is indeed slowing down, so that according to this new suggestion, our solitary time dimension is slowly turning into a new space dimension, then the far distant ancient stars seen by cosmologists would therefore, at least from our perspective, look as though they were accelerating. Our calculations show we would think that the expansion of the universe is accelerating. The group bases its idea on one particular variant of superstring theory, a variant, mind you, a so-called theory of everything in which our universe is confined to the surface of a membrane or brain floating in a higher dimensional space known as the bulk. That's B-U-L-K. In other words, in some number of billions of years, time would simply cease to be time altogether, and everything is going to stop. Then everything will be frozen, kind of like a snapshot of one instant, but forever. As a quote from the professor to New Scientist magazine, our planet, he says, is going to be long gone by then. Imagine that. So instead of dark energy, we have time itself slowing down and then eventually stopping altogether. I wonder what the effects, if it's one of these things where it slows down bit by bit by bit. Yes, very dramatic, of course, when it stops altogether, but if it just slows, there are going to be interim effects that should be very, very interesting, wouldn't you think? Would it then seem as though events are getting faster? Could that be one side effect? If time slows, could events seem to be quicker? You know, like, for example, a quickening. All right, look. Open lines, we don't have a whole lot of time for them, but the remainder of this hour devoted to open lines, that means all of you. So here it comes. West of the Rockies, 1-800-618-8255. 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Area code 818-501-4721. Unscreened, open line. So let it ring until I answer. And when I do answer, turn your radio all the way off right away. Wildcard line. We have many of those, so your chances of, you know, getting through is pretty good. Area code 818-501-4109. Finally, internationally, no matter where you are in the world, get hold of your AT&T operator. Tell her you want to call. 800-893-0903. That's 800-893-0903. By the way, yet another picture taken yesterday of Asia. Proud daddy. She really is a beauty. Anyway, that one snapped yesterday. You want to see it? Go to coasttocoastam.com. Upper, well, you know, I better check and make sure it's there. Before I say that, normally when you come to the front page of the website, right at the very top, in the middle, you will see something that says Art's webcam or something like that. Let me see. Yes, Art's webcam is it, and there she is. What a little beauty. Absolutely an incredible little girl, just an amazing little girl. Really amazing. If you'd like to email me, just before we go to the phones here, you can do so. I'm Art Bell, ArtBell, at mindspring.com, MindSpring, mindspring.com, or ArtBell at AOL.com. The Mindspring address is a bigger mailbox, so you've got a better chance of it getting through there. Here we go, west of the Rockies. You are on the air.
8: Yes, Art. I have four different things to mention about an invention, all right?
7: Okay, one, I guess.
8: Okay. One, have you ever heard of the Zebcat auto?
7: No.
8: It is filled by 10 minutes of electricity. The tank fills up by air compressor. 2,300 miles on a tank of compressor.
7: Wait.
8: And the exhaust.
7: Wait. It runs on compressed air, right?
8: Yes.
7: Okay, and it goes how many miles?
8: Like 231 miles.
7: 231 miles on one tank, which you can put in there in 10 minutes.
8: Yeah, they claim, yes. I can give you a website for it, Art.
7: No, not on there.
8: It went not on there. But here's another one. There's a thing called the Lotus Zap Auto. They claim that's 10 minutes. Each mile costs about a penny of electricity, 3,500 miles. Top speed, 155 miles an hour. 0 to 64 in 4 seconds will carry 5 people in luggage.
7: And it runs on compressed air as well.
8: No. It is electricity. It is a new technological breakthrough on electric car.
7: Man, that's incredible. I mean, the numbers you're giving me are.
8: I know, it is incredible.
7: You know, the very fastest, biggest engines that run on the biggest high-test gasoline would be, well, to achieve those numbers in 4 seconds.
8: And then I was in the library reading an article. It was Popular Mechanics or Popular Science. You know the talk show, the TV guy named Jay Leno that collects cars?
7: I've heard of him, yes, Jay Leno, yes.
8: Claiming he's driving 10 days at that time, so he's still driving it, a car that gets 75.8 or 10 miles on a gallon of hydrogen.
7: Hmm. Well, that may well be. All right. Well, listen, thank you very, very much.
8: I heard speak at the SF Tesla when I used to live in San Francisco, uh-huh. but now I'm in Vegas. Uh-huh. But he mentioned there was a motorboat also somebody's made to run on compressed air.
7: Oh, I would imagine if you could run a car, you could run a motorboat and a lot of other things. An engine is an engine, right? I think the compressed air concept is a good one, and if the numbers that he was quoting are real, that's truly incredible. I mean, really incredible. As I mentioned to him, you know, some of the biggest, best engines we've got with the highest test gas don't do anything like that in terms of performance. Forget about the mileage and the cheap cost to put the air in and all the rest of it. So maybe that's a miracle on the horizon. Who knows? East of the Rockies, you're on the air. Hi.
9: Mr. Bell.
7: Yes.
8: The TV guy named Jay Leno that collects cars.
7: I've heard of him, yes. Jay Leno, yes.
8: Claiming he's driving 10 days at that time. So he's still driving it. A car that gets 75.8 or 10 miles on a gallon of hydrogen.
7: Hmm. Well, that may well be. All right. Well, listen, thank you very, very much.
8: I heard speak at the SF Tesla when I used to live in San Francisco, uh-huh. but now I'm in Vegas. Uh-huh. But he mentioned there was a motorboat also somebody made to run on compressed air.
7: Oh, I would imagine if you could run a car, you could run a motorboat and a lot of other things. An engine is an engine, right? I think the compressed air concept is a good one, and if the numbers that he was quoting are real, that's truly incredible. I mean, really incredible. As I mentioned to him, you know, some of the biggest, best engines we've got with the highest test gas don't do anything like that in terms of performance. Forget about the mileage and the cheap cost to put the air in and all the rest of it. So

0: to run on compressed air.
1: Oh, well, I would imagine if you could run a car, you could run a motorboat and a lot of other things. An engine is an engine, right? I think the compressed air concept is a good one, and if the numbers that he was quoting are real, that's truly incredible. I mean, really incredible. As I mentioned to him, you know, some of the biggest, best engines we've got with the highest test gas don't do anything like that in terms of performance. Forget about the mileage and the cheap cost to put the air in and all the rest of it. So maybe that's a miracle on the horizon. Who knows? East of the Rockies, you're on the air. Hi.
2: Mr. Bell.
1: Yes.
2: This is Larry. I'm in Naples, Florida.
1: Hello, Larry.
2: How are you? Congratulations on your newborn. I haven't talked to you before.
1: 7 months First old time. Now.
2: Great. Looking forward to talking to you. You mentioned last night something of your interest in chemical trails.
1: I wasn't on last night.
2: Well, that was the previous night. I caught the replay.
1: Okay.
2: And the chemical trails that we've been following down here in Southwest Florida for the past 3 months have taken kind of a turn for different sort of chemical spills. We've been following these things, taking pictures of them, and it's hard to explain.
1: Have you done any research in terms of the chemical makeup of the chemtrails?
2: Well, a friend of mine who's been in the military talked to someone else who's been in the military in the Air Force. And he says that part of the chemical spills is beryllium, a heavy metal.
1: Yeah. Yeah, there was an article in an Idaho paper, sir, that was the most definitive list of things. And they found all kinds of awful things, viruses and human blood. And, oh, God, it went on and on. I think it was the Idaho. I'm sorry, I can't recall exactly right
2: it
1: now.
2: It was an Idaho newspaper, I remember.
1: Right.
2: The list, I couldn't tell you what it all entailed.
1: Right. Well, that's what we need. We need hard evidence like that. We need more analysis of what's in these things.
2: Exactly. Now, what they've been doing here, where I work here in Naples, Florida, we've been watching the skies. And the coloration of the skies, the clouds, that's different. The clouds are taking on a greenish, reddish hue to them in the sunlight when the sun is not directly in your eyes. But if you look at a eve of a building and you get the glow of the sun and the clouds are just right, you can see this greenish, reddish hue to it, or a pinkish hue. And it's very different. We've had beautiful sunsets, but they're reddish clouds with these sunsets.
1: All right. If you have the opportunity, try and gather some of this material some way or another by hook or crook and get it analyzed. We need hard data. Good morning. I'm Art Bell. Well, John in Bronx, New York, thank you, buddy. He reminds me, as the audience does so frequently, that it was regarding the chemtrails in the Idaho newspaper. How about July 2006, the Idaho Observer? And what they did was report on the analysis of some stuff that fell from the sky from some chemtrails, and it was really, really disgusting. I've read it on the air several times, but those into the chemtrails thing, you might want to take a look-see at that. Idaho Observer, it would be July 2006. If you're doing a search, look for contrails or chemtrails or something like that, and I'm sure you'll find it. In a moment, we'll get right back to you. Tomorrow night, Dr. Gary Ridenour, and he sent me a book. Here's how all this happened. He just sent me a copy of his book called Pandemic. And I sat down and read it right away. This is a medical doctor who can clearly see what's coming with bird flu. And he'll speak about it tomorrow night here on the air. And I'm telling you right now, it's going to scare the hell out of you. So it is a truly scary show from somebody who knows what's coming. So if you have the cojones to listen to what may be about to occur –

0: in tomorrow night, but be careful. It's going to be rough. All right. Wildcard Line, you are on the air. Hi.
1: That you put me on the air, Mr. Bell. I dialed one time and God got me through. You know why, Mr. Bell?
0: I have no idea, Juicy.
1: I'm coming to Las Vegas to protest that porno show that's going on there next week. I'm coming and I'm bringing the...
0: And I'm surprised you would even set foot inside the city limits of Las Vegas.
1: I'm bringing an army with me. And I'm going to rally the troops and we're gonna go down there and we're gonna bullhorn that thing, and I dare you to come down and face me man to man.
0: Face you?
1: That's right.
0: I do that every time you somehow manage to get through, JC.
1: Well, I think we had spoken about a fist fight one time or another, and you said your back was hurting and hemming and hawing. And now, how you feeling now, Mr. Bell? You ready?
0: As a matter of fact, JC, I wouldn't let my back hold me.
1: Well, listen, but it's beside the point. Well,
0: Anytime, JC. Anytime. Bring it on.
1: That's right, for the Lord.
0: Let's get a little update. What's the latest on Edna? You said she was going to come crawling. Wait a minute. You said she was going to come crawling back to you, JC.
1: Very soon she will come crawling back to me on her hands and knees and ringing and writhing and begging for forgiveness from me. And
0: sometime before time freezes, I imagine, huh?
1: Well, listen, I'm telling you, people out there need to know that hell is not... She'll be back before hell freezes over. I'll tell you that right now. And I know who the Antichrist is, but I'm not going to tell you that tonight. But I'm telling you what, Mr. Bell, that I listened to your prediction show, and I heard all that mumbo-jumbo and psychic divining, and it was... I
0: bet you tried to get through, too, didn't you?
1: I certainly did, because I have some of my own predictions.
0: You know what? I won't write it down, but I am curious, JC. If you had one prediction to make for 2008, I guess we'd all like to know, what would that be?
1: God is going to put AIDS airborne to punish America. That's what he's going to do. AIDS is going to go airborne. It's going to be a plague, and the bodies are going to pile up like cordwood in the streets, and I'll be...
0: Yeah, but all right, JC, let's assume something like that occurred, and when AIDS went airborne, it wouldn't just punish America, it would punish the whole world.
1: Well, they deserve it anyway, but it's going to be a righteous punishment, and I can't wait. I can't wait for the end times when the vials are broken and poured upon the wrath of God is poured upon the face of the earth. It's going to be glorious, Mr. Bell, and I'm telling you right now, we're getting really close because just trust me on it.
0: Who do you support in the presidential race?
1: I support me. Haven't you heard that I put my candidacy, I throw my hat, my 10-gallon, 10-star hat in? I am going to be the next president of the United States. 2008 is the year of the clampdown. J.C. for president. Everybody, when you go to the polls, be sure and let God work your hand to write in J.C. for president.
0: All right, J.C., that's it. That's all I can handle. A write-in campaign for J.C. I get lots of emails saying the guy is a put-on, and he may be, well, you know what? He's not a put-on. Actually, he's not a put-on. He sends me email that is just like what you hear on the air, you know, except you can kind of sort of turn down the volume in your brain as you read. So he really believes all this stuff. He actually does. And in terms of the other thing they say, of course, is he's a plant, and he's not a plant. Never has been a plant. I've never had one plant on this show ever, ever, ever. And I wouldn't. It's not needed. The world is strange enough as it is. Believe me. First time caller line, you're on the air. Hello.
2: Hello, Art. Thank you very much for putting
0: me
2: on. First time caller from Alberta, Canada.
0: Yes, sir.
2: Yes, I love my country, and I do love the United States of America, too, but I do not think our two countries should ever be combined as one in that union with Mexico or anything like this. It's just the horriblest thing that I've ever heard.
0: Really?
2: Yeah.
0: Well, what would be your answer then? I'm not saying that I'm absolutely for it, but here's what I would say. Europe now, of course, has combined into a trading bloc, right?
2: So we could do the same thing.
0: Well, now, let me finish. Am I right? Europe has combined into a trading bloc, yes?
2: Yes.
0: Okay, and Asia is well on its way into combining into a trading bloc. And that's pretty powerful stuff. So how do we compete with them?
2: Well, we don't have to give up our sovereignty. We can be together. But, you know, the way it's going, what I've been hearing and all the stuff and the thing, our money, you know, our government, everything, that can't happen. We have to have our own integrity, you know. Nobody in Canada wants to be controlling the States, or nobody in the States wants to control Canada. You know, there's got to be a balance in there somewhere, Art.
0: Well, yeah, but you're not describing it to me. In other words, you're saying that each country in North and South America should retain its sovereignty and not join as Europe and Asia are doing.
2: Well, we could, in a sense that there's certain products from North America and South America that we control, you know, the wheat, oil, stuff like this is a product itself that's sold all over the world, and both Canada and the United States control the world in wheat and, you know, production of cars, airplanes, stuff like this. Mm-hmm. You know, that is a given. But to give away our sovereignty, each country.
0: I know. I know. It's a very hard to swallow concept. I completely agree with you, and to even toy around with the sovereignty of the United States is not a pleasing thought at all. I'm not sure how we're going to compete in a world that has decided to align in the manner that it's obviously doing. Europe's pretty well wrapped up already, and Asia's right on the cusp of doing it. How are we going to compete? We have to look to the future and decide how this is going to happen. Now, we're not ready to do it yet, obviously, but I think someday the Americas are going to have to join in some sort of economic fashion to be competitive in the world. I'm not saying, I'm not saying right now what I think, because I'm not sure myself. It's just not a fun idea to consider what we've known all our life, our sovereignty, in any way watered down. It's just not a good thought. East of the Rocky, oops, you would have been. Let's get rid of that and push that button. I'm learning some new buttons here. And go to the international line. You're on the air. Hello.
3: Hey, Art, how's it going?
0: Very well, sir.
3: You're an environmentalist, what would you say?
0: I would say, yes.
3: Yeah, do you have solar panels on your roof and stuff like that?
0: Yes, I do.
3: Do you have, like, hybrid vehicles at all, or?
0: No.
3: No, you're not.
0: No, I have a little four-banger car.
3: You ever be, well, I've been listening to you for a long time. You have like a Trans Am and you have that little Metro going, right?
0: I do. I still have my Trans Am, still have the Camaro. They get used. Well, I'll tell you what. My Trans Am was purchased in 1998. It's got 11,000 miles on it.
3: Would you ever be considering buying a hybrid or?
0: Sure.
3: And I got one prediction for you, Art.
0: Okay.
3: You will no longer accept JC's calls.
0: Oh, no.
3: No.
0: In open lines, I mean, you can make the prediction, but I will continue to. If he can get through, he can go on the air.
3: Okay. Great talking to you, Art. Take care. Bye.
0: Take care. Yes, I've got, we're solar powered here. And I've got a bank of batteries, and I've got inverters and all of that. So, actually, if the power goes off in this neighborhood, the only place that it doesn't is here. And I put those in a number of years ago when it was not nearly so cost efficient or close to cost efficient as it is now. So, yes, I'm a big believer, and I spent a lot of money I probably should not have, but I just wanted to do it. I just wanted to do it. I wanted wind and solar power to power this house, and that is the way it works. West of the Rockies, you're on the air.
4: Hey, Art.
0: Hey.
4: This is Jeff in Albion, California, AMDXing on KFI 640 about 640 miles north-northwest of Los Angeles.
0: Yeah, well, that's one hell of a signal on 640.
4: Yeah, it's coming in pretty good up here and about 125 miles north of San Francisco.
0: Mm-hmm.
4: I wanted to tell you, your voice sounds about 10 years younger after you've quit smoking here, and I thought maybe they were doing a rerun on the first night of the prediction shows when I first tuned you in, and I wanted to commend you on that, and I hope you keep going and with that and can hang with it. You sound really good.
0: Well, thank you. It's a month. It's killing me.
4: Well, the other thing I wanted to mention on this, that topic is, you know how much you mentioned that you miss doing the show?
0: Oh, yes.
4: Well, we out here miss you that much individually, and, hey, man, we outnumber you.
0: Yes, you do.
4: So I'd really like to see you come back to at least some more weekends, man, because I missed those nightly visits all those years ago. I started listening in 95, and, wow, you know, some great shows. I'll tell you, over the years, you've been the gatekeeper and the keymaster of a lot of information, man. And on Halloween, you're the skeleton keymaster.
0: All right, well, all I'll say is I'll never say never again. So that,
4: well,
0: you know,
4: cool.
0: Doesn't mean much, but, I mean, there
4: well,
0: you are.
4: You've made some comebacks a few times. I did want to also mention referring to the, quite a few times, actually, the prediction show. You asked quite a few people how they came to their prediction.
0: That's right.
4: And I've had a few situations in life, and you've mentioned one that when you were in Santa Barbara, of course, that you just feel like waves. And the way I describe it, Art, is it's kind of like a fast blast from the universe. I don't put it there. It just comes on the screen, and it's a vision. And the most recent one that I had that, and I know you can't write this down, but when Evelyn Paglini was on, I was talking about the Southern California fires.
0: Mm-hmm.
4: I remember her saying that she felt there was going to be another problem in Southern California, but she didn't quite see what it was.
0: That's right.
4: And instantly, the fast blast that came into me was floods. And the one that I see specifically is between March and April, the Los Angeles River will make L.A. look like the Bay Area, San Francisco Bay.
0: We're all awaiting a series of storms that are closing in on us right now.
4: Well, actually, a river right near me may flood out tonight, the Navarro River, which is right near Albion. You might hear about it on the news. They're talking about it closing the highways and flooding over the banks and onto the highway and over the bridge, actually. So, yeah, and it's all along the West Coast and all over here. So, and as a former storm chaser, what can you tell us about this? I'm already getting zaps on my AM that I hear the lightning coming.
0: Right. Right. Now, these are going to be powerful precipitation makers, and that's all I can tell you right now, but it looks like we're going to have about 5 straight days of rain. And listen, while we're on the subject, nobody, and I mean nobody, no remote viewer, no psychic, nobody has come close to Evelyn Paglini in terms of predictive accuracy.
4: She's just incredible. I hope you have her on again sometime on one of those weekends when you're going to come back, right?
0: Well, you have a good night, sir.
4: Thank you for making it a good night, and keep it up. I hope to hear you again soon.
0: Take care. Okay, to the wild card line, you're on the air. Hi.
5: Hi, Art. My name is Helen.
0: Hi, Helen.
5: Hi. I'm from Ohio. Mm-hmm. The station I listen to is WTAM.
0: Oh, yes, of course.
5: And the first thing I want to say is I love your show. I love you. And I want to say congratulations on your new family.
0: Thanks.
5: And a very, very blessed and healthy new year to you and yours and all of the listeners. I've been listening to Coast for around 12 years. And I have a question that's kind of dumb, but I've always been curious. Why do you need to know the location when people call? It's just curiosity.
0: You don't. I don't need to know. It's, as you just mentioned, it's just curiosity. I'm just curious where people are.
5: Oh, I just wondered.
0: Yeah, absolute curiosity, and that's all there is to it. I think it stems, for me, anyway, from ham radio. You know, it's for me, it's the magic of radio. Radio that sends a signal to the ionosphere, bounces back to Earth, then back to the ionosphere and back to Earth again. I, a little while ago, was listening to 640 from Los Angeles, right? KFI, the monster in Los Angeles. And I don't know, it's just absolute curiosity. Whenever I'm talking to somebody who's listening to me on the radio, be it ham radio or a commercial, I get a thrill of knowing where they are, thousands of miles, sometimes as much as 9 or 10,000 miles away. So, I don't know. There's some kind of thrill in it for me. West of the Rockies, you're on the air.
6: Hi, my name's Marcella, and I just had a question.
0: Sure.
6: Regarding, I had a dream. actually, it was a few times I had a dream, and it was actually about a field, and it was like a it was a grassy
0: field. Field of dreams?
6: Yeah, it was like a field. Yeah, it was a dream that I had, and it was actually I was sleeping in. I'm living in this house that I've lived in since I was 12 years old. I'm actually about 38 right now, and I was sleeping in a. Walked through the hallway, and I looked back, and I saw my husband and my kids sleeping.
0: Mm-hmm.
6: And I walked down the stairs, and the scene changed into this field. And I've had this dream actually more than three times already. And I've seen when I walked through the hallway, the field, I saw all the people that I've seen through my life. And I actually lost my sister and my grandmother, and I've seen these people in this field.
0: And the people you've lost are all there?
6: Yes, my sister, my grandmother, my grandfather, my ex-boyfriend, and they've all died within the past 10 years.
0: Wow.
6: And so they came to me, and I was talking to them, and behind them is this huge tree, and it's like a wheat field.
0: Right.
6: And so... you know, I asked them, I said, is it time for me to go? And I've lost my sisters when I was 20, when they were 21, and I'm the youngest of the family, 21, and I'm 32, and I'm 38 right now. And I've lost my grandmother a year after each one died. And they said, it's not your time yet.
0: Mm-hmm.
6: Now, the question I have is, you know, the same field, I would have the same... It would be a similar dream. You know, I had another dream similar to this dream, but it was I was in a house, and I would look out in this huge field again. It's a wheat field with this huge tree behind it. And it was this lady, and she told me to come into this room. I was in a house. And
0: we have very little time.
6: Yeah, and actually, the question is this lady actually, I don't know what these dreams mean. You know, that's my question is...
0: well, I'm certainly not going to be the one to be able to tell you what it means. However, if somebody who has already passed, or a group even more so that have already passed, are able to have a dialogue with you, telling you it's not yet your time, then perhaps you are in a position to tell me what it all means. That's right. From the middle of the desert, where the rains are about to start coming down, and they tell us it'll be about 5 days, and of course, whatever we get, California gets first, and probably more of it. All right, coming up in a moment, my very good friend, Whitley Strieber. He is the author of many, many best-selling novels and works of nonfiction. Four movies have been made from his books, most recently... The 2004 mega hit The Day After Tomorrow, based on his novel, Superstorm. Actually, could have reworded that, our novel, Superstorm, written with me. Among his best-known novels are The Wolfen and The Hunger, both of which were made into films. He's also written other bestsellers, including Billy, Cat Magic, Majestic, War Day, my personal favorite, Nature's End, Communion, and Transformation. My goodness. His latest book, The Grays, a thriller about what happens when aliens land. It's being made into a film by Sony Pictures. In 1999, he co-produced with Mark Wolper a special for NBC based on his book, Confirmation. At present, he and Mark are producing a remake of Wolfen for A&E. You might look for that. He also has an internet radio program, Dreamland. And, of course, his website, unknowncountry.com, is the single most popular edge science website in the world. In a moment, Whitley Strieber. Well, all right, just before I bring Whitley on, as you know, I've not been on the air a whole lot. Had I been, I would have been up on the whole drone business. You know, the photographs of the drones that we've seen that so many maintained were real. Reading from Whitley Strieber's unknowncountry.com website, I find that this headline, possible first authentic drone video. Last July, a series of remarkable photographic images appeared of unknown airborne objects that came to be nicknamed drones because of their complex structure and seeming lack of crew space. The photographic images of the drones were claimed by various individuals, but the people claiming to have created them uniformly ignored the extensive eyewitness testimony from named witnesses that was assembled by Linda Moulton Howe. Videos of these strange devices also appeared on YouTube and other video sites. Investigation or open admission by the creators revealed they were all computer-generated graphics. Now, however, there's a video from Brazil that this story says may show one of the devices in flight over the city of São Paulo. Due to the low resolution of the video and the distance of the object from the camera, this cannot be determined without doubt, but at this time, investigators believe the video is authentic. So, Whitley, I've been out of touch on the drone thing, but I am shocked that all previous still photographs are now known to be, I guess, Photoshop creations or whatever?
7: No, on the contrary, most of the still photographs are probably real.
0: Oh.
7: There might be some Photoshop stuff in there, but we quite a number of the stills are from people who Linda has interviewed and who I have checked out, and they are entirely real, normal individuals. And what's so interesting about this is that there have been many claims made, even one website, a German website, which has elaborate claims about having been the originator of the drone photographs, a man who would not actually interview with Linda after talking to her on the phone in English quite comfortably. When she asked for an interview, he said, well, his English wasn't good enough to do an interview.
0: Okay, all right, but explain this sentence to me. Investigation or open admission by the creators revealed that they were all computer-generated graphics.
7: Of the CG, of the animations on YouTube. That was not the stills, I'm sorry.
0: Okay.
7: No, the animations, right. We couldn't find any animations on YouTube that were real. I mean, most UFO, my guess is that more than 90% of the UFO footage on YouTube is fake.
0: Probably, yeah.
7: Oh, yeah, and but it's fairly easy to determine that it's a computer graphic. It's not so easy with YouTube to determine that a still is faked because the amount of information that's available on the, you know, it's very low res. But I have a CGI artist who looked at most of those graphics, all of those graphics for me. He couldn't find any of them that were real imagery except the Sao Paulo one, which is an image of something in the sky.
0: Okay, but not clear enough to positively say it's a drone?
7: Well, it's something similar to what was photographed over Northern California and a few years ago over Alabama, yeah. It is definitely similar. But we can't say it's exactly the same thing because it's not clear enough.
0: All right. We've been dealing with UFO reports in the modern era for 60 years now, abduction reports for 30.
7: Yes.
0: And yet, when UFOs are brought up in the press, they all laugh. It's always the last story. It's always cause for much laughter and derisive comment.
7: It's amazing, isn't it? It's pitiful. It makes me sad because of the waste of knowledge that is involved in this. Because there are two things that we can prove. UFOs are real, and interaction between human beings and whatever is out there happens, and happens a lot.
0: As in abductions, right?
7: Abductions and close encounters and all kinds of... It's an incredibly complex human phenomenon taking place, as well as an incredibly complex thing taking place in the sky. And what is so amazing is that the press has got this ritualized laughter going on that is is demented. It's actually not sane. It's completely not. It's not sane at all. And the, I think the government's continual denial has to do with a very simple fact. They know perfectly well something is happening to people.
0: You know, Woodley, if the press didn't treat it, you know, as something humorous and generally it's the last kicker story, if they actually reported on this in a serious fashion, maybe it would panic people. Maybe it would scare people. Maybe it would do a lot of things that they're afraid of.
7: Well, I'll tell you what would panic people is if the, if NASA or the president or somebody were to go into a press conference and say, yeah, we do think UFOs are real, and then the next question is going to be, well, what about the abduction?
0: Right.
7: And that the answer has to be, well, we don't know what that is, and we can't do anything about it. And that will upset people, obviously.
0: Oh, yes.
7: You know, I was at my the storage space where we keep the old communion letters a few days ago because there is a man of wealthy man interested in possibly digitizing the letters for use by scientists. And and I was looking at these boxes and boxes of these letters, some of them 20 and more years old, also carefully cataloged, that are sitting there ready and waiting. This is a communication, mankind's first interaction, communication with another world, and it sits in a warehouse gathering dust. There are thousands and thousands of those letters, each one of them filled with detailed information about what happened to this person, how they perceived it in their lives. And it's absolutely amazing that in all this time, and despite my efforts, no scientist has been willing to touch this. No foundation has been willing to grant money for it. All I have ever gotten is the National Academy of Sciences frowns on UFO research, or the CIA frowns on UFO.
0: These are letters you received after the publication of Communion?
7: After publication of Communion, yes.
0: Yeah.
7: When we were still in paper letters. We still get them every day on email. We have those saved, too.
0: Sure. I have heard through the grapevine that you have had, after a very long period of a drought, if you will, that you've had another contact. Is it true?
7: Oh, yeah. It's if listeners go to my journal on my website, what you do is you go to unknowncountry.com and you look on the left-hand column, and down the middle of that column, you will see Whitley's journal, and click on it, and you will see a journal called A Most Complex Encounter, and it happened on December the 7th.
0: All right. Well, for those who aren't going to be able to do that, this is radio. Just tell me what happened.
7: Okay. I'll try, Art.
0: Sure.
7: We're going to start talking about parallel universes and all kinds of things like that.
0: That's fine.
7: Now, I'll first tell you about the way it ended.
0: Really?
7: Yes. And there'll be a reason. And then what led up to it is the encounter part of it. But the way it ended was this. After an extraordinary night of unusual experiences, I woke up lying in bed with my head lying on my side, and on that particular side, on my left side, I would be looking across my wife, past her clock, and up out some windows, which the blinds of which were partly opened.
0: Mm-hmm.
7: The clock said 4:53, perfectly clear. It's very clear. You can see it easily. It's a lit clock. And out the windows, and it was a stormy night. The wind was racing, and the clouds were racing. And coming through those clouds with absolutely no regard whatsoever for the wind and the weather was an enormous object, and it could not have been high at all. I would guess it was under 500 feet and coming gracefully toward the building, and it was just at the in the ceiling, just at the cloud ceiling. I mean, just at the point where just the bottom part of it was visible below the clouds, and it was often not visible. And I immediately woke Ann up and jumped out of bed, and I said, there's a drone out there, because that's exactly what it looked like. It looked like one of the pictures of the drones that Linda gathered from people over the course of the summer.
0: Right.
7: And I was shocked, absolutely stunned. But then when we looked out the window standing up, we couldn't see it. So I had my cell phone in my hand because it has a camera in it,
0: mm-hmm.
7: and there was nothing to do. So we decided, well, it must have been a nightmare. God knows I have a few of those. And I had had such a – what had happened in the previous hours, couple of hours, was brain-bending, and I thought, yeah, maybe it is a nightmare.
0: Okay, we'll get to that. But, all right, so it's 4:53 in the morning. You see this object.
7: Right.
0: You stand up after waking your wife, and then you don't see it. Isn't it possible, Whitley, that just standing up removed it from your field of view?
7: This is exactly what happened. But
0: uh-huh.
7: So we went back to bed. I turn over, and there it is again, quite close to the house this time. And I don't think it was even just a few hundred feet away, and it was really looming. I mean, it was very big, and I thought, it was shocking that it was so close, and I jumped up again, grabbed the cell phone, ran to the window, and I couldn't see it. Then I realized it's the angle. It's the angle. So I bent down, and I still couldn't see it, so I rushed back to the bed, lay down on the bed, and I could see it again.
0: Right.
7: But this time, it was just going past the end of the windows, moving out toward the sea, and it was gone. I didn't see it again. And but it was just that angle I could see it at, but I could see it quite clearly at that angle.
0: All right. Why are you describing it as a drone?
7: Well, the interesting thing is Linda sort of came up with that word, and I think maybe some of the people who first saw them did, because they don't look like they could be manned. There doesn't seem to be any crew compartment.
0: That's right.
7: They're large, complex, weird-looking things. I mean weird. They don't seem to have any, they're not aerodynamic at all. They don't have anything to do with lift as we understand it.
0: Mm-hmm.
7: And the way this thing moved, it obviously didn't. I mean, it didn't care about that wind at all. It was like it was might as well have been moving across a street or something. It was so smooth.
0: Could you make a guess at speed?
7: No, not fast. 20, 30 miles an hour at most. It was moving very slowly. It was not in any hurry. It was not in any trouble. It was just moving slowly along. And after that, I thought to myself, my God, what has gone on in this house over the past few hours in some way I think has to do with that thing. And the way it was affecting my mind,
0: mm-hmm.
7: and it was simply extraordinary, Art. I want to, before I go on, I want to read to you this is from the September 23 press release from Breitbart.com, and it's also repeated in the New Scientist magazine. Parallel universes really do exist, according to a mathematical discovery by Oxford scientists described by one expert as one of the most important developments in the history of science. Now, this is because this has been a theory, but these mathematicians have narrowed it down to the point they have nailed it down, and they believe that actual physical parallel universes are here now all around us.
0: And again, this is all determined mathematically.
7: This is theoretically in physics, yes, but now math for the first time is supporting the physics. And
0: wow.
7: That's what's new. And it makes it, we don't have, haven't had too many incidents in the history of science where math and physics coming together like that have not turned out to be describing reality. In other words, this is probably real, what we're talking about. And now, what happened to me that night, and I can tell you about an earlier incident of this in a little while if you want to.
0: Well, I want to hear about the 2 hours prior to
7: 4:53.
0: Obviously, you feel that a parallel universe is at play here.
7: Oh, I think more than one. I think more than one. And I think what I experienced during the course of that night was basically was living, experiencing, being conscious of myself and my life unfolding, our lives unfolding, in a number of universes at the same time. And the fantastic part was that in one or two instances, I actually moved physically during the course of the evening into a night, into another world. But at one point, I actually got up out of the bed and walked into the living room, and it was a completely different room.
0: Why you, Whitley? And why you again?
7: Why me?
0: Yes.
7: You know, Art, I've thought a lot about that, and it strikes me that it started in my family when my Uncle Mickey got involved in the Roswell incident when he was at Wright Field.
0: Maybe that's it. I mean, the numbers just don't work. There are numerically, I don't know, I guess you'll be able to tell me how many people are abducted every year or since it all began, but for one man to have had as much alien contact as Whitley Strieber has had seems to me numerically unlikely unless there's a big reason for it. I'm Art Bell. Indeed so. My guest is Whitley Strieber, and Whitley, over the course of his lifetime, has had a number of contacts, first with the Greys, if you'll recall, and now, well, now I'm not sure what he's had an encounter with, but in the 2 hours previous to an actual physical sighting of this craft, something happened, and in a moment, we'll find out what it was. Well, all right, just for the record, Whitley, this would be your first encounter since when?
7: Art, it's the first really intense one in a very long time, years. I can't say a specific date because there have been a few incidents that may have been encounters in the past few years, but they weren't so specific as this. And, okay. You know, this has gone so far beyond, you know, one thinks of a close encounter as being kind of a formal experience where there's some sort of an abduction or some other type of interaction or communication that is kind of comprehensible.
0: Mm-hmm.
7: This was really almost beyond the event horizon of strangeness as far as I'm concerned.
0: All right. Again, let's just cover this, and then we'll go to those 2 hours. But numerically, the odds of Whitley Strieber, one man, having the number of encounters that you've had, years apart, albeit, you know, it just doesn't work, unless, as you pointed out, it all began and is continuing in it with you and your family.
7: Well, you know, I don't think it's quite true that it would be that unusual. What would be unusual and is unusual are the cases where it is a single encounter in a whole lifetime. Mostly, people have this starting in their childhood and going right through their lives,
0: right.
7: And then it starts generally happening to their children and it goes through their lives. It is a generational and familial experience, and I know people who have had many, many more encounters than I have had, and some of whom have the visitors in their lives almost all the time, to the point where it becomes impossible to tell where reality ends and fantasy begins, because
0: right.
7: they just lose focus completely. I don't think I have lost focus. I've been really careful attempting not to lose focus, and which is probably why I'm reporting now this encounter after so many years, and because it there is an element of the real to it. I don't think it was imaginary. Now, going back to the familial aspect of it, I know that my generation in my family and the previous generation in my family have had experiences, because my uncle, while he never mentioned any close encounters to me, he was involved with debris or knew about the debris that was brought from Roswell to Wright Field, and his commanding officer, General Arthur Exon, knew a great deal about it, and it was their comments about it that I based my novel, my work of fiction, Majestic, on.
0: Right.
7: About the Roswell incident. And incidentally, we're going to have a series, I think, on TNT if the writer's strike ever ends, called Majestic. They're all set to get started with it once the strike's over, so that'll be something interesting. It's not about the Majestic, the Roswell period in 1947. It's about what the Majestic group would be doing behind the scenes now. So it should be very interesting.
0: You know, I thought that the writer's strike might have ended, because I'm seeing some series come back with new episodes.
7: No, unfortunately, the strike hasn't ended.
0: Still going on.
7: Those episodes were all in production before the strike started.
0: Okay.
7: The scripts were completed before the strike started.
0: I see. All right. Let's get to the 2 hours in question now. I'd really like to know what went on during those 2 hours.
7: Okay. Well, we were in Santa Monica, where we borrow an apartment in Santa Monica from friends when we are there. And we went to bed about 11:30. And the first thing that happened was I had an urge to read something from the key, and which was unusual, because I really don't pick up the key very often. I'm aware of what's in the key, obviously. I've read it and written it and been involved in my life for years. But I read this material, and then I had, almost immediately afterwards, I had an intense desire to meditate that was quite similar to what, although it didn't occur to me until afterwards. But it used to be that I would literally be called by the visitors to meditate and to go into the meditation room I had when we had our cabin in upstate New York nightly, sometimes three or four times a night. And I didn't realize this was the same thing, but I went and I meditated for a while, and it was a perfectly nice, it was a very powerful meditation. It was a very physical, strong meditation. And then I went back to bed. I woke up quite agitated about 2 o'clock in the morning. I couldn't sleep. I was writing business emails at 2:17, because the next morning I looked on the emails I had written and I saw the time. I was sitting in there writing these business emails at 2:17.
0: All right, so we know you weren't asleep then.
7: Right.
0: All right.
7: Okay. Then I had a got into bed, and I had it was like it was not the bed I had been lying in a few moments before. Like as if I had gotten into another bed and was there, but we had dogs. We don't have any dogs. And there were dogs there, and what the hell could this have been? I wasn't asleep. And there were dogs, and it scared the dickens out of me, because, you know, there's not supposed to be any dogs in here at all. Nobody has dogs in this place.
0: Was this more or less immediately?
7: Immediately.
0: After you got admitted?
7: Yeah, immediately.
0: Because we know you were awake at 2:17. Now you're telling me you went and got in bed,
7: and then suddenly I was in a bed and in a in what appeared to be a different room, and it had there were dogs there. There were dogs on the floor. And so I didn't know quite what to think, and I got up, and I thought Ann had let dogs into the house somehow, and that they had come under the bed. And I was going to say to her, you know, what is going on? I thought that while I was in the den, she must have let the dogs in. I couldn't understand how else they'd gotten into the place. But I got up and I stepped into the living room to see if the door had come open.
0: Uh-huh.
7: And it was not the same room. It was a completely different house. It was very strange. It had artificial trees in it. It was just radically different from anything I'd ever seen before. But there was almost a sense of deja vu about it. It was like a place I've always known. And then the next thing I knew, I went back into the bedroom because I was afraid, for reasons that have to do with an experience I had over 20 years ago, about 20 years ago, I was afraid that I had gotten lost in this strange place. I rushed back into the bedroom. She was still lying in the bed. Now there were no dogs there.
0: But you confirmed it was Anne.
7: It was Anne. Oh, yeah. And I sat down on the side of the bed, and I thought to myself, what is going on here?
0: Mm-hmm.
7: I did not want to go back into the living room. And, I forgot to say before, when I turned around, when I first went into this living room, I turned around, and where the door to the bedroom had been, there was now a wall and a hallway leading off into the opposite direction.
0: Wow.
7: I could not get back initially into the bedroom at all. And this hallway was in the house that I lived in as a child. And Anne and I were also living in that house. The house in this life hadn't been sold.
0: Right.
7: It hadn't been, the new house has been built on the lot now. That hadn't happened. I was still living there. We were quite poverty stricken, and she was struggling to keep the house clean. And then somehow I ended up back in the bedroom in this life with no dogs and no strange house and no strange living room and none of that, thinking that I was having some kind of a waking dream, and still the idea of any kind of any playing out with my mind was not totally of my own generation was out of it. I just never even thought of that possibility, the idea of the visitors being involved in any way whatsoever. I didn't think of it.
0: Okay.
7: So it went on, and eventually I found myself living or aware of being alive in a total of five different parallel universes, one of which Anne did not, I had never even met Anne in. She was not in that one. And in the other four, she was. In the fifth one, I had a child, a small boy. I had a little boy. My son is now an adult, but I had a much smaller, much younger child. And we were walking down toward a bay on the sea. And you understand, and this was the middle of the day. And in this universe, Anne had died in 2004 of the stroke. And I was with my grandson, who was now about three, this child.
0: Oh, my God.
7: And it was just incredible. The whole experience, I have to tell you that either I have the most extraordinary imagination or there was in some way some kind of reality involved here that is so far beyond the pale.
0: Oh, this doesn't sound like something your mind would make up in the course of a dream or anything else.
7: Not at all. It
0: no.
7: Doesn't.
0: Not no. My goodness, Whitley.
7: Yeah, I know it.
0: So it was, how did you move from one to the next?
7: Well, the thing that was weird was that I actually didn't. At first I did, but then I was in all of them at once. I can't even describe what it was like. It was like I was inside all of these different consciousnesses and all of these different lives, all at the same time.
0: Wow.
7: And you know, they talk about the multiverse, but here's mm-hmm. one of these guys talking. This is one of the scientists who's working on this called David Papadeau. Says in the New Scientist in I guess this is the September 22 issue of the New Scientist, last September 22. He says, suppose that you are driving recklessly and narrowly avoid crashing into another car. You might think, lucky escape, but you should be feeling guilty about the passengers one of your other selves has killed. This is a scientist talking. He says, you hope your football team will win a match, but that's meaningless. They both win and lose every match they play. This is a scientist talking about the way they believe the world really is. And I think on that night, I got a taste of what is really happening, and I was left thinking to myself that we have some kind of a filter that keeps us from seeing what we really are. Because if we did see what we really are, what we would be is not individuals, but a kind of waveform moving through time on some incredible and mysterious journey. I mean,
0: that's really something.
7: It blew away my understanding of what it is to be human.
0: Well, it blows away our understanding of a lot.
7: Yeah.
0: If that really is the nature of everything, then the life we think we're leading is kind of like just one piece of a multifaceted matrix.
7: Exactly. But the interesting thing is that it didn't feel, you would think that something like that would feel aimless, like everything was kind of happening. But it didn't feel that way at all. It felt like that my soul, which is kind of expressing itself through all of these lives, has a name that is much larger than any one of these lives sees. And for a few moments on that night, I was in the greater consciousness that is the real me. And I thought to myself, my goodness, it's a big thing to be a human being. It is much bigger, than we have imagined.
0: Whitley, at any point, were you aware of any entities, creatures, whatever you want to call them, manipulating what was occurring to you?
7: Well, I'll tell you, yes is the answer.
0: Oh.
7: And I didn't understand that until later. But at the time, when I lay on the bed, and every time I started to fall asleep, someone would grab two of my fingers and start pulling my hand off the side of the bed. And I never thought to look and see who that might be. But it was physical. Someone was there. Someone was there. Someone small. Someone with not large hands who could just close their fingers around two of my fingers.
0: Somebody wanted you to remain conscious.
7: To remain conscious. That is correct. And they kept waking me up by pulling my hand.
0: But you never saw this creature.
7: I never even looked for it. I didn't look at all. I was aware of this happening at the time, but it seemed like the most natural thing in the world.
0: So do you think all this was done just to make you aware of the nature of these various...
7: You know, I've wondered why it was done. I really have wondered, because it has a kind of a... you know, there's no specific reason for it, except it embedded in my mind these ideas.
0: You're a communicator. You write books about this kind of thing. You go on radio programs. You talk to people about this kind of thing. So maybe somebody wanted you to understand the real nature of things.
7: And I'll bet you that there are people listening to this, or will hear about it or learn about it.
0: Oh, I'm sure.
7: Now or in the future. And it will be very useful to them that somewhere someone will crack the code because of what happened. That's my guess. I don't think it has as much to do with me or even with our generation as it probably does with future generations, because in time, scientists will be able, will become emotionally able. It's all emotional. This whole thing about denial of the visitor's existence and denial of UFOs and all the laughing and stuff, it has to do with emotions and feelings of powerlessness that make us afraid. That will pass. And when it does pass, people will look back and they will listen to these recordings and they will think to themselves, well, here this man is reporting real events. Now we can set about understanding and finding the real laws of consciousness and life that make those events, made those events possible.
0: Did you at any point during this whole experience have any control over what you were moving through?
7: I was just trying to get back to bed, basically. I mean, that was it. I was having a lot of unusual trouble.
0: Yeah, well, I can imagine some of it might have been uncomfortable for you. For example, moving...
7: Oh, God, yes.
0: Yeah, moving into a universe in which... or a dimension in which Anne was not alive would be very, very uncomfortable.
7: Horrifying. It was
0: horrifying,
7: just,
0: yes.
7: It was dreadful. Absolutely dreadful. And it was a place I did not want to be, but I am there. I'm there always. My life there is unfolding. And,
0: uh-huh.
7: You know, Art, I emotions and feelings of powerlessness that make us afraid, that will pass. And when it does pass, people will look back and they will listen to these recordings and they will think to themselves, well, here this man is reporting real events. Now we can set about understanding and finding the real laws of consciousness and life that make those events, made those events possible.
0: Did you at any point during this whole experience have any control over what you were moving through?
7: I was just trying to get back to bed, basically. I mean, that was it. I was having a lot of unusual trouble.
0: Yeah, well, I can imagine some of it might have been uncomfortable for you. For example, moving...
7: Oh, God, yes.
0: Yeah, moving into a universe in which... or a dimension in which Anne was not alive would be very, very uncomfortable.
7: Horrifying. It was
0: horrifying,
7: just,
0: yes.
7: It was dreadful. Absolutely dreadful. And it was a place I did not want to be, but I am.

0: trying to get back to bed. Basically, I mean, that was it. I was having a lot of unusual trouble.
1: Yeah, well, I can imagine some of it might have been uncomfortable for you. For example, moving.
0: Oh, God, yes.
1: Yeah, moving into a universe in which, or a dimension in which Anne was not alive, would be very, very uncomfortable.
0: Horrifying. It was
1: horrifying.
0: Just,
1: yes.
0: It was dreadful. Absolutely dreadful. And it was a place I did not want to be, but I am there. I'm there always. My life there is unfolding. And,
1: uh-huh.
0: and you know, Art, I think that there is a kind of a, there is a conscious that's kind of like a searchlight that goes from place to place, and that all the time as we live our lives, we move without realizing it.
1: All right, Whitley, hold it. You've got to hold it right there. We're coming up on a break. My guest is Whitley Strieber, and I don't think any of us have heard anything like what you're hearing tonight ever. Something for Whitley to think about during the break coming up. If the nature of things is as Whitley witnessed, then I wonder if that means that when you experience physical death, you only experience it in this universe, in this dimension. And when you die, you in essence don't miss a heartbeat. You go to another universe in which, you know, I'm going to have to think about this, in which your soul is reincarnated at the beginning of something, or your soul then continues on, and you don't, in essence, even know you died. Or, in other words, if this is the nature of everything, then indeed you don't die. You simply move. But we'll be right back. Well, all right. Whitley, I wonder if you feel that when we experience physical death, that we simply move to another universe.
0: Well, you know, I think my impression is that we use up these lives. I don't think that it's an infinite expression of being. In other words, we're not present in billions of universes, parallel universes. Each person is like a light shining across a limited number of universes, and then some may be expressed across more and some fewer. Maybe there are some who are only expressed across one or two, but I have a feeling that when we die in one,
1: mm-hmm.
0: then perhaps we feel a sense of growing older or more mortal in another, or even that eerie feeling of a goose walking over your grave. But I think that eventually we die in all of the ones we're in, and we kind of run out of universes, and then it's when whatever it is that happens to us, that either we leave this process or we return to it in some way, I don't know. But what I do feel from what I experienced is that the whole thing that's going on here is much larger in a particular way, in that planets that have complex life on them, like ours,
1: mm-hmm.
0: almost certainly are very rare in the universe. But what is happening on them, in the sense of this vast expression of being that's unfolding in consciousness on these planets, is just astonishing. Because, you know, in other words, there's one Earth here in this universe, but there are actually probably thousands of them expressed across a vast sea of universes. And so they may be rare, but they are really, really rich and complex and amazing.
1: All right. Well, the theoretical physicists that talk about the

0: possibility of parallel universes. Also talk about the enormous amount of power that it would take to cross into one or even communicate with one.
1: Right.
0: Now, it may well be, I mean, you did see a craft at 4:53 a.m. After all of this, it may be that that craft supplied the power, or it may be that there isn't that much power required, and they did it in another way. What do you think?
1: Well, you know, I had the Astronomer Royal on Dreamland a couple of years ago, Sir Martin Rees, and he said a very interesting thing. We talked about many things, including parallel universes. He's a really cool guy. He's like Michiko Kaku in that respect. And he said that it was believed that at that time, while they probably were real, that it would take more energy to cross the infinitely tiny distance between them than existed in either universe.
0: That's right.
1: But what it seemed to me was happening to me that night, on the 7th, was not that I was physically moving between universes, but that this consciousness, whatever this consciousness is, that normally lives in what I call this universe, was somehow freed and moving through the different bodies in different universes almost seamlessly. And I think that the presence of that object out there was why. I think it was applying some kind of technology, some kind of energy, if you will, or altering something in my body that enabled me to do this and enabled me to see what was really what my life really was.
0: All right. We know you were awake at 2:17 because of the emails. Then you went back to bed. And other than your fingers being yanked to keep you awake, I don't know how to put this. How can you be sure that this wasn't a dream or a nightmare, depending on how you want to describe it?
1: Well, I thought about that. And one of the things that makes me think that I was wide awake is that the emails are completely cogent. They're not, there's nothing unusual about them. They're just a group of normal business emails that I would have written the next morning anyway.
0: No, I've got that, but you went to bed after the 2:17 emails,
1: but,
0: right?
1: Yeah, but what happened, there was no time lapse. I went into the bedroom, and once I sat down on the bed, this started to happen.
0: Right away.
1: Yeah, there was no sense of going to sleep or anything. Now, that said, I would never assert this because it's not fair to people. I can't prove it. I don't have any videotape of going to different universes. I don't have any. I didn't bring back anything strange from anywhere physical. But what I can say is this is what I perceived. What actually happened, Art, heaven only knows. Goodness, it could have even been stranger than it seemed for all we know.
0: Wow. All right.
1: Yeah, there we are.
0: That's pretty much the telling of it, or is there anything we miss that's important?
1: Well, I don't think I will tell you. I want to tell you another incident.
0: Sure.
1: This goes back 20 years, and this one was witnessed. And what happened was, I was taking a little boy who was one of my son's friends from our country house to a diner where I would meet with his father, and we would transfer boys. And he was down; his place was down in the Delaware Water Gap, and I was in upstate New York. And we would trade kids at this point. It was halfway between the two houses.
0: Right.
1: Okay. So I drive off of Route 17 in New Jersey at the Paramus Mall, an exit I've taken a thousand times. And it's not exactly a mystical place. I mean, let's face it: the Paramus Mall is just.
0: Sure.
1: Very ordinary.
0: Sure.
1: And as soon as I came off the mall, instead of going up toward the overpass, I came off the highway, I went down to a sunken highway. And I thought to myself, I've somehow taken a wrong turn. I don't know where I am, but I'm obviously not where I'm supposed to be, so I'll take the next exit and go back. But when we took the exit, We were not in this world anymore. We were driving along in a Jeep Cherokee with this kid, a 10-year-old, 11-year-old kid, who started, when he realized what was going on, he starts opening, unlocking the door, and I'm pushing the automatic lock on the other side because the last thing I wanted for him to was to jump out of the car, which he was scared to death, and that was what he was trying to do. Because here's what we were seeing. We were going down wide streets, a lot of foliage, big trees, sun dappling down through the trees, and on set back from the streets were these buildings that were just oblong. They were squared off. They had no roofs, no peaks roof. They were flat roofed, and they were sandstone colored. And they had reliefs of big snakes on them. They were not even anything like any buildings I've seen anywhere in the world. And you'd see one and, you know, then another on the other side of the street, and you'd turn the corner, and then up there'd be another one up back in some bushes. It was just terrifying. And I thought to myself, what in the world? How am I going to, you know, I'm afraid I've gotten lost in some kind of other world with somebody else's kid, you know, and what if I never can get back? And I'm just going at random down these streets. Suddenly I see sunlight at the end of one of the streets. Because there are a lot of trees. I go down that street, and there's a rough kind of field, and the street gets real rough, and I'm going through that. And then we find ourselves on a berm road beside what turned out to be Route 80, which was a good 20 miles from where we'd taken an exit 5 minutes before. Huh. All this time, the kid's not said anything. His dad is super skeptical and has explained not only to his son, but also to my son, that they shouldn't believe a word I say, that I have a big imagination, that communion is all in my head, et cetera, and so forth. So I'm sort of hoping the boy hasn't said anything because he's not, you know, he's just sort of let it go. And we drive back and silence. Finally, we get back to the diner. The guy is standing in the bed of his truck. I mean, looking for us at this point. And we get back. The boy jumps out of the car and goes running across to his father, yelling, "Daddy, Daddy, Whitley took me on a ride through the Twilight Zone." Now, I got back then, and I got back now, but I am left kind of unstuck feeling. I feel like I could slip out somehow.
0: Well, you know, I was about to ask that. Have you ever been concerned that you might arrive in a place that you cannot exit?
1: Absolutely. I have many times. I think of that all the time. In fact, Art, I normally wake up about 4:30 every morning. And I have since I had the first close encounter experience in 1985, in a state of shock. I wake up. I feel like something is about to go wrong, and I wake up suddenly. And yes, I have felt often, and I have been very obsessed with the possibility of people getting caught up in this and never coming back. Never really found a case. I found a couple of hints. There were hints here and there in the community letters, the letters we received, and there were a few cases that came up that are reflected in fictionally in my book, The Grays. That, you know, I created a situation in The Grays where a woman is taken, but she eventually gets back. And I've often wondered, are there cases where people disappear and never come back?
0: Well, of course there are.
1: A lot of cases of people disappearing. That happens all the time. It happens to the point where the police are not really very good about investigating cases of adult disappearance, especially if there's family trouble and so forth.
0: Mm-hmm.
1: But you think about here, and this is a very highly organized society, and Europe's highly organized, most of the world aren't. It's not organized. People just disappear all the time. In fact.
0: Oh, absolutely correct.
1: Absolutely. So they could be pouring down a hole, down a rabbit hole, and we don't even know.
0: Oh, yeah, but even in this well-organized, well-policed society, at least by comparison, People disappear all the time. Never heard from again, Whitley.
1: Oh, all the time. All the time. And, you know, you think to yourself, in many of these cases, you know, you look at it and the guy is just someone is up to their ears in debt or, you know, having terrible family problems. And you figure, well, he just walked out on their life.
0: Well, I'm sure there is some of that.
1: But other cases, it's not like that.
0: Right.
1: There's a case, there was a case here in California a few years ago of a little poor little boy who was out camping with his out having a picnic with his family, and he walked over to a pickup their pickup truck to get some snacks or a toy or something, and just disappeared from the face of the earth, was never seen again.
0: Mm-hmm. Yeah, these things happen. Now you called this craft a drone.
1: Yeah.
0: Drones are pretty recent in ufology, quite recent, actually.
1: Yeah, last summer.
0: What would you imagine that this movement from traditional craft, saucers, if you will, triangles, whatever, the movement to drones, what does that mean that we're getting drones all of a sudden? It must have, in the world of ufology, it must have some meaning.
1: Well, first of all, except for me and Linda and a few others, the world of ufology has not addressed these things because the imagery was too clear and the things were so strange that people, without really looking into it at all, just dismissed it as impossible and forget it. And it must be some kind of a joke.
0: Too clear.
1: Too clear. But it's no joke. And if it wasn't real, we wouldn't have elderly retired Army officers from Alabama coming forward with pictures in hand and talking to us at length, and people willing to leave them their names and say in detail what happened and what they saw.
0: Right.
1: It wouldn't be like that. If that's not how the hoaxes work. They don't work like that. And that's what we do have. So these things are being seen. And they are just off the wall weird. In fact, they're so clear, in some cases we thought maybe they are ours.
0: And, that's what I thought.
1: Well, yeah. But look at it this way. We just talked about people disappearing, right?
0: Mm-hmm.
1: Maybe there is another world in this universe that is peopled by human beings now. We've had the visitors around here for 60 years. And so far, about the best science and the media have been able to do is to say that maybe there's something to this, but we couldn't dare talk about them actually being involved with us. They're heavily involved with us. We're why they're here, almost certainly. So, and goodness knows what they may be doing. Or what they may have accomplished in 60 years. Anything could be true at this point. So the drones could be human from another world, but from another human world, there could be anything going on like that. I mean, I just think that, you know, we've gone really around the corner with this thing by ignoring.
0: All right. Well, how about this, Whitley? Could a drone be a reconnaissance craft from a parallel universe?
1: Something penetrating from a parallel universe? The answer is yes, I think so. I think it could be something penetrating from a human parallel universe, for example, from a parallel universe, a parallel Earth, which is a human Earth.
0: Right.
1: And that they have, in another universe, they have figured out how to cross
0: transit,
1: the barrier.
0: But perhaps not with biological entities.
1: Not biologically, and yet, what happened to me and the little boy? We were in a Jeep. We were in a Jeep, Art. And it happened. It was a real event.
0: Well, it was real to you. It was real to the boy.
1: And to the Jeep. I mean, I've often thought to myself, what if I had stopped and gotten out of the car?
0: Right.
1: And I think to myself, that I would never have done. I might have done it if I was alone or if I was with my own wife and son, but not with somebody else's kid like that. It just didn't seem fair. My objective was clear. Get that boy back to his family.
0: Is it possible that you were going down normal streets, but something or someone was making your brain see something entirely different?
1: Our brains.
0: Your brains, yes. Both.
1: But remember this, or I haven't said this yet. This didn't happen. It started the night before with an event so bizarre that I'm telling you, here's what happened the night before.
0: Oh, indeed, you didn't tell me that.
1: Not yet. I was waiting for the moment, and this is the moment. If we've got time, we've got a couple minutes, I think.
0: Well, actually, we don't.
1: Well, we'll come back to it.
0: All right, so an even more incredible part of it occurred prior to this this drive through some other place and some other time. My guest is Whitley Strieber, and I know this is pretty wild stuff. Either you're going to identify with it because you experienced something just like it, many of my fast blasters say they did, by the way, or you think Whitley's crazy. Here I am. Whitley Strieber is my guest. Yes, he's telling an incredible story, no question about it. Interesting part, it's kind of backed up by not just theoretical physicists, but now mathematicians as well. In other words, the possibility of these other places, these similar but not quite the same other places, parallel universes, if you will, is being backed up by science. Tonight you're hearing a story that probably has you, well, either saying Whitley's crazy as a loon or nodding your head, oh, yeah, because so many of you apparently have experienced something very similar. I'm getting all kinds of fast blasts of people who say, I know exactly what Whitley's talking about. So he's not alone. In a moment, the rest of the story. Well, all right, strange as what you just heard is, here we go. Even stranger, prior to this event of going down the street that he described with that young boy, what preceded it, Whitley?
1: Well, the night before, I woke up in the middle of the night in the following state. I was conscious, but there was no one there. In other words, I had no body. My body was gone. Oh. I, quote unquote, was in the bed, but there was no physical presence there.
0: Now, that would be really frightening.
1: Well, yeah.
0: I mean, to be conscious and then to be conscious of the fact that your physical self is not there would be terrifying.
1: Lot of your listeners, I'm sure, have had out-of-the-body experiences, and some of them are probably practiced at inducing them. And there's even the Robert Monroe Institute.
0: Sure.
1: The Monroe Institute teaches people how to do that and many other things.
0: Which, sure.
1: But to wake up like that and to not know where your body is, yeah, that is not something you want to necessarily do every night.
0: No, I think normally if you left your body, you would be able to see your body and be aware of the fact that there it is and I'm separate from it.
1: But I didn't know where it was. And when I tried to move, I went down through the floor. And suddenly there was my body standing in the bedroom where the two boys were. Both boys were awake, and I was talking to them.
0: Oh, my God.
1: And then I entered my body, and I had no idea of what had just transpired. And so I said, well, good night. Walked back upstairs and went back to bed and thought to lay there thinking, what in the world has happened? Because I couldn't dismiss it. What I like to do with these things is to say, well, it's got to be some kind of my body. And I had no idea of what had just transpired. And so I said, well, good night. Walked back upstairs and went back to bed and thought to lay there thinking, what in the world has happened? Because I couldn't dismiss it. What I like to do with these things is to say, well, it's got to be some kind of a dream. And then I can keep on going on with my life. But this one was pretty hard. And so I figured, okay, I'm just going to say that this didn't

0: happen. The next morning, I told Ann about it. I felt like I, when morning came, and I said, you know, this weird thing. And then we go down, we're making breakfast, and suddenly the boys, room of the boys' door opens. They're awake now, and they come rushing out. They say, yelling about me, saying, seeing Whitley. Whitley came down through the ceiling last night.
1: The two boys? The two boys said both, you came down through the ceiling?
0: They both saw this.
1: Wow.
0: And I, you know, Art, it's not that I am crazy. It's that something is crazy in the something around me. And around a lot of people. I'm not the only. I'll bet you'll find other people have had very similar experiences, because you know better than anybody. People in the real world have really weird things happen to them all the time, to the extent that what you have to say in the end is there is part of our lives that we don't talk about because it would derange our ability to understand and to make sense of our world, to make sense of it. Because when you start to talk about things like this and start to recognize these things, the world stops making the kind of convenient sense we need to live our lives, do our jobs, have our families, and go on every day.
1: That's quite true.
0: That is why we shut that out. But this universe and this experience of being human are just far stranger and more incredible than we allow ourselves to see.
1: Well, when you start adding on the witnesses, as you have, it gets a lot more difficult to just, I don't know, dismiss as a flight of fancy, a dream,
0: condition,
1: whatever. You know, Whitley came through the ceiling. Two boys saying that?
0: Throughout my experience of life, of this, there has been always just enough witness to prevent me, I should say, from doing what I've always, I guess, wanted to do, which is to dismiss it as the work of an overactive imagination.
1: Sure.
0: So crazy is not a word I would apply to myself, because I live a very rational, normal life.
1: And, well, no, but some listening might.
0: Well, they might. Yeah, they might. But I mean, in my own life, I know how I live, and I don't live as a crazy person. I have a very well-organized life. I'm sitting here in a nice, neat apartment. I have reasonably well-kept accounts. I'm not. I'm far from. You know, I'm not disorganized in any way, and I'm not paranoid, and you know, I'm pretty moderate politically. I'm not an extremist in anything, and I've there's nothing about me that's crazy except my perception.
1: Well, there are functional disturbed people, but not with witnesses.
0: Not with witnesses, and there's more witnesses. We used to have people up to our cabin. We had them up for years in groups who would have close encounters, and not only that, Anne could tell before she even invited people who would have close encounters and who wouldn't, and she would invite them.
1: By what means?
0: We don't know. We have no idea. We have no idea.
1: So Anne has an intuitive ability of some sort.
0: A very strong one. And the visitors, it wasn't something that was like dreamlike. The visitor would come into the house at times. We struggled many times, and at one time even with low-light cameras, to get imagery of them, and they intentionally avoided that. They wouldn't let that happen.
1: Well, again, the appearance of these drones so widely marks a sea change in what's going on. Has Linda, I haven't had an opportunity to talk to Linda, has Linda had any thoughts on what this might mean, what kind of change we're in the middle of right now?
0: No, we've talked about that, not on the air yet, but we've talked about that privately. We speculated
1: about it.
0: And I can't speak for Linda, but we're both very curious about what it may mean. But there's another thing happening.

0: happening now, Art. There is a big UFO flap going on in this world, but, you know, because it never reaches beyond the level of, it's very localized in the reporting, you don't necessarily realize that there are things happening in Jakarta, in Oklahoma City, in two different places in England. A couple of days ago, Nick Pope, the British UFO, former Ministry of Defense UFO researcher, announced that an image taken by a guy in England is probably the clearest UFO video ever taken in the history of UFOlogy in Britain just a few days ago.
1: And I have a UPI story here, Whitley. December 23rd, London, 2007. The British government will soon release previously classified details regarding hundreds of reported sightings of unidentified flying objects, and it goes on. Now, I thought they had already done so pretty much in England, but apparently there's a very great deal they had not released, and they're getting ready to release.
0: And, you know, I think that this material will probably be fairly innocuous. I think that it'll be some very convincing sightings, but the things I don't think that they will release is any analysis of what may be really going on. And I know such analysis exists. I'm sure it does. It must. Because early on, General Exon told me they thought that this was a scout ship preparing for an invasion. They must have been writing reams of stuff about what they thought might be going on back in those days that we've never seen, both here and in the UK. The two countries were closely allied at the time, and they would have been sharing intelligence about anything as provocative as this, of course.
1: I guess our government, if asked, would say that we have no such files. Since Blue Book, there's been nothing. Nothing officially investigated by the government, which we all know is BS.
0: You know, some years ago, the now deceased emeritus president, I believe he was, of the National Oceanic and Atmospheric Administration, Dr. Walter Orr Roberts, introduced me at the World Affairs Conference at the University of Colorado, and in the audience were many of the members of the Blue Book Committee. And these people told me, and Dr. Roberts said the same thing, Dr. Roberts had been the original choice to chair the committee, and he wouldn't do it because he said that it was very clear from the beginning that that the conclusion was already foregone. They were going to conclude there was nothing in it, and he said the data does not support that conclusion, and I refused to do this for that reason. And then he introduced me, and afterwards, one of the committee members even apologized to me and said, "I'm so sorry that this was done. It was wrong."
1: Wow.
0: And it, you know, the knowledge that has been left and abandoned and left lying around without being touched because of the government denial of this and the government's inability to address this and deal with it in a meaningful way is just tragic. Who knows what we might have learned from this? Disjointed, confused stories. What if real science was being applied here?
1: Oh, sure.
0: What a difference that would make.
1: Well, what would you think would be the most likely reason, Occam's razor here, that our government would keep secret whatever it is they do know?
0: Okay, I have two reasons. One of them was told me by my uncle, and the other was told me by General Exon. My uncle was speculating. He said, well, if these people are being kidnapped, like you say, and the government can't do anything about it, they're never going to admit that unless they absolutely have to.
1: Right.
0: Now, the other one was very interesting. It was that a physicist called Dr. John von Neumann back in the early 50s had written a actually is, and that these creatures, even if they're only from another planet and not from a parallel universe or so forth, have a very limited ability to enter our world because our minds reject them, in effect. Hmm. And if the government admits that they are real, this could be a tripwire. It could open a door that could never be closed again. And we have no idea what that would mean and can't know. We can't test it. It's untestable. I wrote a short story called The Open Doors, which is on in the subscriber section of my website, which people who go in there can read. And incidentally, I will also be continuing this on Saturday morning live in my chat room in that subscriber section. So anyone who wants to do that, who's a subscriber to Unknown Country, should be there at 10 o'clock Pacific time Saturday morning.
1: Okay, if we were to raise this beyond the laugh at the end of the newscast, if we were to put it into the minds of millions, and they were then to begin to consider it and observe it, it would change everything.
0: What if we did that? What if we put it into the minds of millions? If the government said, okay, it's real, and everyone changed and began to assume that, and that meant that the visitors could come pouring into our world completely freely, something that they had never been able to do before, and we did not like what they were and what they were doing, but we could never go back again.
1: All right. The door you open and can't close.
0: Can't close. And that would be an incredibly compelling reason that would explain the government's relentless, unflinching denial of this in the face of completely convincing evidence. And anyone who says the evidence isn't overwhelmingly convincing is simply blind.
1: Woodley, is it your opinion that they, in quotes, want the door open?
0: Well, I think they're here. I could never speculate about what their motives may be. I can't even speculate about that. All I can say is they're around, and they seem to be, especially in the past couple of years, really around a lot, and in a lot of unusual new ways. I like that thing that's up on your website, up on Coast's website, of that strange sort of smoke trail that was taped over Canada. That's an example of the kind of odd sort of phenomenon that keeps being reported from all around the world. All kinds of, not that particular phenomenon, but other weird things seem to be happening. There are constantly now, I get photographs of holes in clouds where there'll be a cloud cover with a big round hole in it.
1: Maybe, Woodley, they're concerned about that door opening as well, and maybe that's why they don't, as so many people have said it, that's why they don't land on the White House lawn.
0: Maybe it's true. Maybe they realize that if the door did open, it would ruin us in a particular sense. You know.
1: So maybe the only kind of contact that is permissible is that which allows plausible deniability.
0: Well, look at me. Here's a guy.
1: Well, you're plausibly deniable. I mean,
0: very plausibly deniable. I'm a horror novelist.
1: Somebody can sit out there and listen to all this and say, "Ah, oh, come on."
0: I'm a horror novelist, a highly imaginative person. I'm really good at describing strange things that happen to me, but at the same time, I'm a professional writer of scary, weird stories, and now I'm suddenly claiming that they're all real. I mean, it's easy to deny that. I'm not Carl Sagan, that's for sure.
1: So maybe both sides live in some fear of that door opening. All sides.
0: I think you're making a really fascinating point, because either they're out there banging on the door and we're not opening it, or they don't want it opened either, and there's a lot of reasons why that second thing might be true, especially because the last thing they would want may be for us to just be totally concentrated on them and not living our lives and unfolding in the way that they would like to watch and learn.
1: Well, we might end up wrecking their lives or their dimension.
0: Yeah, we might be. It might be like letting opening the door might be like letting a lion out of the cage.
1: That's right.
0: Yeah.
1: Sure. So it could be ruination for both, and maybe they're trying to figure out how to initiate contact and keep us both essentially intact, and maybe that's what these probes are, if you want to call them probes, drones, whatever you want to call them. They're obviously unmanned, as we understand manned.
0: Well, we don't know that. We don't know what...
1: Well, right. I mean, the creature could be the size of an ant.
0: Right.
1: I suppose.
0: I guess.
1: But by our standards, if we understand how a craft would be manned, as in human manned...
0: They don't look manned.
1: No, they don't look manned. All right. We're going to take a break here. After the top of the hour, we're going to do something probably somewhat dangerous and open the lines. And I guarantee you're going to hear people who are going to be telling Whitley, Whitley, I know exactly what you're talking about. I'm Art Bell. Indeed, the desert where the clouds are rolling in and it's getting ready to rain like crazy, they say, for 5 days or so. Hope we don't get flooding. My guest is Whitley Strieber. And oh, what a story we've had this night. Actually, a multitude of them. But nevertheless... pretty wild stuff, pretty interesting stuff, and judging from the fast blasts I'm getting, a lot of you have had similar experiences. At any rate, those are the phone numbers. If you'd like to join us, if you have a question or a statement, it's coming right up. Well, all right, before we go to the lines, which we are just about to do, Whitley, is there anything you'd like to get on the air with regard to the stories or anything else for that matter prior to going to the lines?
0: Well, yeah, one last thing I would like to say, and it's germane to the fact that you're getting these fast blasts from other people who have had similar experiences. That doesn't surprise me, and the reason is this. After I published Communion, I thought, and certainly my publishers thought, that this had to be one of the weirdest books ever written, and at the time, I thought it would be just kind of small thing that, you know, that not a lot of people would respond to it because it was just some strange thing that happened maybe to five people. And what turned out to be the case was my experience was small potatoes compared to what happens to most people. I mean... the ordinary individual was having far, far stranger things happen to them than it so far happened to me. Amazing stuff.
1: I don't know how many of these you've investigated, people you've talked to have had similar experiences, but I guess I would ask if you had, how many you bought and how many you think could be attributed to a dream, a nightmare, a mental condition, anything other than reality?
0: Well, the interesting thing about the letters is that the great, I would say probably close to half of them involved whole families. Or I'll pull one situation out of the back of my mind. A situation where a couple are sitting in their living room watching TV, and suddenly a gray walks in with their little baby in his arms. I mean, and that's actually a fairly ordinary one. And what I noticed was in reading the letters that a great number of them involve that kind of mutual experience or group experience, and this was very striking. And the other thing that was very striking about it was that so many of them involved not just close encounters of apparent aliens, but the aliens would have people's dead friends and relatives with them quite often. I mean, go figure. We have.
1: Well, I am trying to go figure, and that's why I said earlier to you that following physical death, you know, there may be a link here, or it feels like there's a link here.
0: I don't think we have any real idea of what life is, and no idea of what death is. I think we're just guessing about what death is.
1: I'll give you that. All right, to the lines we go. West of the Rockies, you are on the air with Art Bell and Whitley Strieber. Hi.
2: Hi, Art. Hi, Whitley. Thank you for doing this show.
1: Sure.
2: Whitley, I have a question for you. I've been listening to Coast for a couple of years, and I haven't heard anything like this, but I'm wondering if maybe just hearing about alien abductions has induced one, or not perhaps an experience, but a dream or something. But I did have an extremely vivid dream or experience the Thanksgiving weekend when I had friends visiting. I was sleeping in my living room so they could use my bedroom. And I woke up to being in my living room with a bright light, this everything lit. And then I was just aware of being surrounded on, someone on my right, someone on my left, and someone at my feet. And always in the past, I've always thought these experiences sounded kind of cool. I was so frightened. It was so real. And there was no way out. And they had complete, absolute control over my body. And I knew I could open my eyes, but I was petrified beyond anything I've ever experienced before. And they were manipulating my body with light and sound. And I'm wondering if you've ever heard of anything like that, or if this was just a dream from listening to too much Coast to Coast.
0: Well, obviously, that could be the case. It could easily be a dream from listening to too much Coast to Coast. I think if you had never listened to Coast before, or never thought about this before, and this had happened, I'd be inclined to say, well, you know, maybe it has some reference to reality. Now, that said, it's very familiar.
2: The light and sound part?
0: Yeah, absolutely. The light part especially, not necessarily the sound part, but the light part. The sound part, I'm sure I could find cases where that had happened, because it doesn't, it rings a vague bell with me, but they're not frequent. The light part is just endemic to the experiences. I've experienced that myself.
2: Like the whole room lit up.
0: Absolutely. Absolutely. In fact, I can tell you about, there's an entire town in this country that had that happen all at the same time. And I have relatives because as we talked about earlier, this runs in families, and I'm in the strange position of, you know, I come from a pretty conservative, old-fashioned family, and I've had on my mother's side three different relatives come to me and say, Whitley, you must never say this to anyone else in the family at all, but this happened to me, and then describe something like this. So
2: nothing, does the sound ring a bell? Because it was such a high pitch. There were two sounds. It was like a high pitch and an extremely bass pitch. And when it got amped up, I convulsed. And it was so, I mean, I was completely aware that I had no control over my body. And at the same time, it was the experience of these quote-unquote beings. It was almost like they were, I couldn't reach them. You know, I work with animals, and when I look at an animal, when I see an animal, you get feedback immediately in the presence of an animal or a person. Even plants, you can feel a vibration there. These things seem so not there in a way. But they were definitely beings, but they didn't have any care in them.
0: There was no sense of affect, of emotional affect.
2: Or compassion, or, you know, being aware that I was petrified. to the point of, like, when I came to after this, I mean, I was shaking with fear. And it was almost like, it wasn't like I woke up. It was like it was over and I could open my eyes now.
0: Well, one of the things that people who came to my cabin used to periodically experience was human beings or human-looking beings that were totally and completely lacking in any emotion whatsoever and just seemed to be doing a kind of job. But I want to get back to that feeling of being out of control of your own body. And you mentioned working with animals. I would suspect that you mostly work with domesticated animals. What you're talking about is what it is like to be wild. This is the way a wild creature feels when it's in the when it's captured. This is the way capture feels to something that's wild. And it's certainly familiar to me. I've felt that many times. I got to the point where I no longer felt it because they were taming me. The same way I would have tamed a little raccoon or something I had found in the woods.
1: Woodley, most of my dreams relate to real-world things, most of them. I've never had a dream of anything otherworldly or a dream involving creatures that I would regard as non-human. And if exposure to coast-to-coast AM would cause this sort of thing, I should be a victim.
0: I would think that this would be. Now, you see, I'm not in that state. I have dreams and memories just that are absolutely that have a very original sense to them. Like we were talking about earlier, that when I was describing the experience of the seventh, and you were saying it seems like it's something that you couldn't imagine.
1: Right.
0: And I have that all the time. Now, as far as this caller is concerned, I could never tell you whether or not this really happened. I cannot tell you even if I was able to say, yes, something happened that was outside of your mind. Then I would also have to add, but I have no idea what that was.
1: Well, maybe as long as we can keep saying that, that keeps the door closed. East of the Rockies is Becky in Indiana.
3: Hi, how are you doing tonight?
1: Just fine.
3: I am so grateful to be able to talk to both of you. And Whitley, your book 2012 is outstanding so far.
0: Oh, thanks.
3: It's just an absolute, really, it's close to a lot of people's hearts. And I wanted to ask you, do you think in any way that these things that you guys are calling drones could be manned by something that's more of an energetic being? And I ask this because I have a photograph, and I've already sent it to Coast a couple of days ago, of an actual, looks like a UFO-type craft, with just many, many orbs with, like, fireball tails. They look like little comets all over the place. And I wonder, could they possibly be some sort of, you know, little things that came in that little craft?
0: Well, another thing I don't think we understand is the nature of life and what is alive. We think of biological entities as being what's alive and nothing else is alive.
1: That's our only point of reference.
0: Right. But I'm not so sure that's the case. I think that life, or rather consciousness, may attach to many different manifestations of nature besides physical bodies. And it could well be that some kind of energetic forces behind these things, but my impression of them is that they are far more physical even than the clearest UFO photographs we've ever had. They are just incredibly physical. That was one of the reasons most of the UFO investigators just dismissed this out of hand.
3: Right.
0: Because they're so detailed and so physical and so, and in that sense, it's the exact opposite. It's just as far from energetic beings as you could get.
3: Right. Well, I had been shooting orbs for over hundreds of pictures of these different types of orbs, and I've done many a times where I've actually called them into the picture, and they are sentient. They do have a conscience, and the UFO that I got in the picture the one time was a pure accident. I didn't see it. I normally would take my final pictures off my porch as I went in, but this particular time I came out and I could see the orbs off in the distance, so I stuck the camera way up above my head and just took the shot because that was the only chance of getting the ones I was looking at. I had only seen the three, but there were dozens, and later when we looked at the picture, in the bottom right-hand corner was the most brightly yellow-colored, most awesome-looking, interesting craft I've ever seen in any
0: wow.
3: of the UFOs, and it's already been sent to COAST, so...
1: Okay, they have not yet they have not yet published the photos?
3: I guess not, but we sent them a couple of days ago.
1: Okay, well, we'll look for them to be published. In the meantime, thank you very much for the call.
0: Let me tell you something, an interesting thing, at least about orbs that happened in my life. I met a guy who was photographing a lot of orbs. And, of course, being me, my initial impression was, well, this is dust particles on the camera, or it's something to do with digital photography or something. But and so I went over to his house, and I participated in some of this photography, and some of it was pretty interesting. And the most interesting thing was this. I was standing out in the backyard. It was night, and I was alone. We'd had dinner, and there were quite a few people there. And I had the most exquisite, wonderful sense. I was away from the other people. Of my mother being present. It was just lovely. And I had a deep, of course, lovely relationship with my mother, mostly. Complicated, of course, in some way. Mm-hmm. But it was just so overwhelming. I was just standing there with my eyes closed. I felt like I was really communing with my mother. And someone took a picture of me at that moment.
1: Mm-hmm.
0: And darned if there isn't an orb in the picture right in front of me.
1: Huh.
0: And it's up on my website in one of the sections. I hopefully will remember the name of the section in just a second.
1: I've always had mixed feelings about orb phenomena.
0: Me too. But that to me said something about that there may be something more in there than one would assume.
1: Very quickly, John in New York, you're on with Whitley Strieber. Hi.
4: Hello, Whitley. Happy New Year.
1: Hi, thank you.
4: My question, well, it's more of a statement. Now, I definitely believe in UFOs. I've seen one myself. But when it comes to abductions, I really can't buy that. We have thousands of pictures of UFOs in the air, but people that repeatedly keep getting abducted, they never, you know, seem to put a tape in a VCR and, you know, tape outside the house and inside the house. A tape should have popped up by now.
0: Well, that's a good point. The only thing that has popped up are implants. I tried many times to tape this and was unsuccessful because whatever was doing it made, in a couple of cases, a conscious effort to avoid being taped. Now, that's
1: Did you ever get anything?
0: Only the implant.
1: Well, I know you got that.
0: Yeah, which is in my ear and which has been... the doctor who attempted to remove it is still very much around. And when I was working with Dr. William Mallow, we studied a number of these objects, and we got things like one of them under the electron microscope. It was quite clear that this was a very pure piece of iron. It's just ordinary iron. But when we went for X-ray diffraction, it was invisible to the X-ray machine. We left it in there for 36 hours, and it never showed up in that machine, and yet it was a piece of iron.
1: Well, that wouldn't be ordinary iron.
0: No, exactly. But what was different about it? We had no way to detect the difference. And Dr. Roger Lear, in his latest implant removal, they detected... F FM transmissions coming out of the object before they removed it. Again.
1: And never to be forgotten, the testimony of a surgeon who got close to it with a scalpel, and it moved. I'll never forget that. All right, from the high desert, I'm Art Bell. Good morning, everybody. I am Art Bell, in for George Norrie. Well-deserved vacation underway. Listen, a couple of weeks ago, Dr. Gary Ridenour sent me his book called Simply Pandemic. It's about the bird flu, and it just scared the hell out of me. So tomorrow night's program is going to be scary, truly frightening. And with that in mind, decide to tune in or not, but I'm telling you right now, it is frightening. In a moment, Whitley Strieber will be right back with you. Well, all right, Whitley, here we go again. Ready?
0: Oh, absolutely.
1: All right, to Pittsburgh, Pennsylvania, and Jeff. Hi, Jeff, you're on the air.
5: Hi, good evening, Art, Whitney. It's a pleasure speaking with both of you gentlemen.
1: And you as well,
0: indeed,
1: sir. What's up?
5: Briefly, Whitney, I had an experience to share with you. It was similar to what you were discussing. I wanted to apologize. I tuned in a little later, but there was a conversation, a dialogue between you and Art, where you were speaking of, I'm not sure, I guess it was about the two young boys.
0: Right.
5: Personally, I'm a father of two adopted boys.
1: And it moved. I'll never forget that. All right, from the high desert, I'm Art Bell. Good morning, everybody. I am Art Bell, in for George Norrie. Well-deserved vacation underway. Listen, a couple of weeks ago, Dr. Gary Ridenour sent me his book called Simply Pandemic. It's about the bird flu, and it just scared the hell out of me. So tomorrow night's program is going to be scary, truly frightening, and with that in mind, decide to tune in or not, but I'm telling you right now, it is frightening. In a moment, Whitley Strieber will be right back with you. Well, all right, Whitley, here we go again. Ready?
0: Oh, absolutely.
1: All right, to Pittsburgh, Pennsylvania, and Jeff.

0: here we go again. Ready?
1: Oh, absolutely.
0: All right, to Pittsburgh, Pennsylvania, and Jeff. Hi, Jeff, you're on the air.
2: Hi, good evening, R. Whitney. It's a pleasure speaking with both of you gentlemen.
0: And you as well,
1: indeed,
0: sir. What's up?
2: Briefly, Whitney, I had an experience to share with you. It was similar to what you were discussing. I wanted to apologize. I tuned in a little later, but there was a conversation, a dialogue between you and Art where you were speaking of, I'm not sure, I guess it was about the, there were the two young boys.
1: Right.
2: Personally, I'm a father of two adopted boys. I'm a proud father, one Sean and Craig. And there was a period for about the past 2 years where I would have these reoccurring dreams, I suppose you would call them, where I would be it was an older house, well, really the type of house isn't important, but I briefly want to explain to you. I would see these two young boys, however, they were not my sons. And what I basically wanted to ask you is, since I tuned in late, I'm not really familiar with what your expertise is, your study is. If you could tell me if there's any sort of resources or if you could maybe provide me with some sort of explanation, because I've never really had a reoccurring dream, especially for such a prolonged period of I would say, about a couple of years. I'll let you go. Thank you, gentlemen.
0: Mm-hmm.
1: Well, you know, I'm left rather helpless because I can't, you know, there isn't enough information. However, if what we, and to the listener, I'll explain what we were talking about earlier was parallel universes, and I guess the only thing I can say would be to listen to the show on Streamlink if you
0: do
1: that
0: go
1: tomorrow, or go to Unknown Country and read my current journal entry, unknowncountry.com, and get an idea of what that was about. And if possibly it could be that you were touching on another life in another universe where you have different children.
0: Perhaps
1: would that
0: so
1: be true, or maybe it was just a dream, or they were ghosts, or you just don't know?
0: Yeah, I think you ought to just review everything you just said, or as you pointed out, read about it, and then decide if it's the same thing.
1: Exactly, exactly.
0: Susan in Florida, you're on with Whitley.
3: Hi, Art and Whitley. It's a great pleasure to talk to both of you. Thank you for the show. It's very
0: mm-hmm.
3: interesting and I think very, very poignant. I wanted to ask you a couple questions. And I want to one question, then I wanted to make a statement. Howard Menger, who was a UFO contactee or extraterrestrial contactee back in the 1950s, wrote two books. One, the original, was From Outer Space to You, that sold a million copies in the 1950s. And then later on, he was suppressed for 35 years by the government purposefully. And then he wrote The Highbridge Incident, talking about the suppression of his information. The only difference with Whitley was that he had similar experiences of bilocation and coming in and out, where he'd be in two places at the same time with witnesses and really unusual situations. But he met with extraterrestrial beings that were angelic and were compassionate and were beautiful-looking people, and that he said one of the biggest secrets our government has is that they're extraterrestrials that look like you and I, that live here and inhabit the planet and walk around and work with our governments and our medical people and our hospitals, etc. And I've met other contactees, which is, I have the first group, the Florida UFO Research and Study Group, and my main area of interest has always been the contactees in particular, not the abductees who I feel are victims, whereas the contactees are volunteers, like George Adamski and so many others, Elizabeth Clara, Truman Bethram, George Van Tassel, etc. But one of the things that Connie Menger said, who actually was the author of the books and got all the information extracted from Howard, she said, the reason the ET presence is not known is because they don't want to destroy our civilization. In other words, any time a civilization of greater technology comes in contact with one of lesser technology, it has always destroyed the one of lesser technology, such as the American Indians and the Europeans with their guns and rifles and cannons and horses, etc. So what they're trying to do is integrate very gradually the knowledge and information. As you see now, the technology is being integrated. In the last 50 years, we have tremendous advances in technology, and it has not

0: to our civilization as yet. In other words, we wouldn't want to go into a cage of monkeys and all of a sudden take over and say, okay, I'm going to teach everybody now how to use a fork. Because more than likely, you give every monkey a fork and they'd start jabbing each other and poking each other's eyes out. You know what I mean? So the responsibility is tremendous. But my question for Whitley was, have you ever tried to become an experiencer and stop the fear? Because fear is the opposite of love. And if you just experienced what you're going through without that tremendous fear, would that change things?
1: All right.
2: Well, this is a lot more complicated than it may seem to you. And the answer is that what I'm doing has to do with exploring fear in such a way that it is gradually dissipated. And I can't do that by standing outside of it. I have to stand inside of it. I have to walk that path. As far as there being people on this planet that are look human but are not in fact from this planet, I'm personally quite certain that that's the case. And then there's also here a really wonderful point that's been made that reflect about this problem that we touched on earlier also, Art, of this gap between them and us.
1: Right.
2: That if they try to fill that gap too soon, it totally disempowers us. And it, like when a higher technological civilization touches a lower one, the lower one totally focuses on what it can get from the higher civilization and forgets about it. And this is reflected in a little piece by D.B.H. Kuyper and Michael Morris in the April of 1977 edition of the magazine Science, where they speculate that if E.T. were to come here, the only thing they might be interested in from us would be innovation, a sort of companionship. But they would therefore remain secret so that they wouldn't just cause us to totally focus on them, thus ceasing to be an independent civilization, which would happen. And now let me express to you the tremendous challenge that they may face. If you can imagine Jane Goodall trying to teach troops of chimpanzees in the wild who and what they really are and where they really are in such a way that they have an equivalent understanding in chimpanzee terms that a human being would of those realities. And that is a huge challenge.
1: It certainly is. All right. On to way up to Ontario, Canada. And Kevin, you're on with Whitley Strieber.
3: Hello, Mr. Strieber.
2: Hi.
3: Hello, Art. How are you doing?
2: Fine.
3: Yes. First of all, I got a question for Mr. Strieber. And then, Art, I got to tell you why I was inspired by Coast to Coast AM.
1: Sure.
3: Mr. Strieber, I got to ask you, have the Greys ever been in direct contact with humankind before?
2: Prior to now?
3: Yes.
2: Well, there's a very interesting book by Jacques Vallée called Passport to Magonia, where it's out of print now, I think, but if you might be able to find a copy of it at a used bookstore, where he traces instances of this being present for hundreds, maybe even thousands of years. And he says that the old fairy faith of Northern Europe is a different way of looking at what we now call the Greys.
3: Great.
2: So, okay. Yeah, it's probably been with us for a while.
1: Something about Coast?
3: Yes, and Art, I have to say that Coast to Coast AM has been, was mentioned earlier in the program, that Coast to Coast AM has been an inspiration to some people. It was a very big inspiration to me in a certain way that I had a few problems before I started listening to Coast to Coast AM. I had a bad bout of insomnia, and also I had a point in my life where I didn't know what I wanted to do. And after I started listening to Coast AM, for some reason, I started sleeping a lot better than I did before. And beforehand, I didn't know what I wanted to get into.
1: Well, I hope that it means we put you in a better mental place and not just put you to sleep, as it were.
2: Yeah, let's hope.
1: All right. Kathy in Indianapolis, you're on with Whitley Strieber and Art Bell. Good morning.
4: Hi, Art.
1: Hi.
4: I just want to kind of reassure Whitley that I kind of have a philosophy of life that combines technology with different religious aspects, in that if you think of your life as being a sine wave with highs and lows, and ordinarily you draw that as a line, but draw it as a circle. That's the circle of life with its highs and lows. That's a single phase. But in electrical generation, we use like three-phase generators where we have sequential phases,
1: mm-hmm.
4: but they're slightly out of sync. And if you look at reincarnation, say you complete your first phase, you enter a second phase, but due to a little lag during reincarnation, your next phase is a little bit out of sync. So each phase of your reincarnation, you have these phases of lives slightly out of sync. When you meditate, you're going from peak to peak to peak of all these phases. So you stay at this high energy, peaceful thing. What's happening, I think, when you feel bad or experience things is that these peaks and phases of your sine wave cross. So sometimes you cross back into and see things from a previous life. Sometimes you cross into a phase that you haven't entered yet. So you see things maybe from your future.
1: Kathy, we don't often get women particularly or anybody else making electronic sine wave type analogies. So that's very, very interesting.
2: Very interesting. Yeah, thank you for this call. It's really fascinating.
4: What I want to reassure you is, don't worry about not being able to come back. Your phases will cross back over to the phase you're in. And when you meet the person who's your soulmate, that's someone whose phases are exactly in sync with yours.
1: All right. Thank you very, very much for the call. That is fascinating. I'm not sure that it totally satisfies me that there's no danger of not coming back. And again, the reason I give for that, and Whitley shared that as well, there have been an awful lot of people that have simply virtually disappeared off the face of the earth. And where did they go? You know, where did they go? David in Alberta, you're on with Whitley Strieber and Art Bell. Good morning.
5: Hi, how's it going?
1: Fine.
5: Okay, I just wanted to mention that I've been able to communicate with all sorts of things ever since I was a kid.
1: Things or entities or what?
5: And yeah, entities, celestial beings, whatever you would call them. And I've never been able to understand exactly what they've been saying because it's in a different language. But I just want to mention that.
1: All right, that alone is interesting, Whitley.
5: Yes.
1: At times when you have had communication, has there been a language barrier? Are you hearing what amounts to babble, or has it always been completely comprehensible to you when they've attempted communication?
2: Well, it hasn't been necessarily completely comprehensible, but I've never heard speech in a language I didn't understand. I've heard very little speech, very little, just a few words, and I have heard three cries once that remain the most emotionally rich sounds I've ever heard in my life. They were astonishing, beautiful, heartrending cries. And I have, but most of my communication with the visitors, once I began to be able to communicate with them, which was about 2 or 3 years, I guess, after it started, was in pictures. And I got quite good at that. for a long time, I didn't realize that there was communication going on. And then later, I realized that I could, in my mind, ask a question in words and get the answer in a picture. And that worked very well for a long time.
1: Very short on time. Larry in Fort Lauderdale, you're on with Whitley.
6: Hi, good evening, Art and Whitney. From a techie point of view, it seems as though the visitors, the abductors, are vacillating between being extremely secretive and yet leaving a transmit device in somebody. And I've often wondered about this. We're in an age, like the caller said at the bottom of the hour, of video cameras, wireless video cameras on all four corners of people's houses, motion detectors, pressure pads that are in lawns underneath windows, window screen wires, and a host of cameras that sometimes aren't on the abductee's house but on the neighbor's house. And yet we don't have the smoking gun of a landing craft with four prongs coming off the bottom of it. It does seem to be an anomaly that they would leave something inside you that scientists cannot figure out what it is, and yet they were able to, you know, vaporize people and perhaps bring them through the door we were talking about earlier. Because with all of our technology, with the proliferation of cameras and all of these alarm devices that are all over the place now, we don't seem to have a smoking gun.
2: Well, it's interesting that we don't. When I lived in this house in upstate New York, I was absolutely surrounded by alarm systems. And I had, for example, a bank of switches beside the bed where I could flip these six switches and turn on huge lights all around the house. And I had cameras. We even had talcum powder. We used to try to put talcum powder on the floor, and that once worked. And unfortunately, what happened was I found some footprints, sort of scuffed footprints, and what appeared to be the sweepings of what must have been a tail.
1: Between a nice low-tech solution, huh?
2: Right. Well, the problem with it is that I've probably got pictures somewhere in some file that we took of this, but who would, you know, there wasn't proof of anything. I could have easily made it myself.
1: Sure.
2: So
1: sure.
2: Now, when we had cameras up, there was an effort made to avoid the cameras, and I think, though, that whatever's going on here, and this caller makes an excellent point, that there is a fascinatingly strange contradiction between the physicality of the implants and the unquestionable presence of these objects in people's bodies.
1: All right. I'm sorry, I've got to cut you off.
2: Okay.
1: I know that you're going to be in the chat room on unknowncountry.com, 10 o'clock Saturday, is it?
2: 10 o'clock Saturday morning, yes. In the subscriber section.
1: Another great program, Whitley. Thank you so very much, and take care, my friend.
2: Thank you, Art.
1: Good night. All right, folks, that's it. Tomorrow night, Dr. Gary C. Ridenour, Pandemic, one you don't want to miss. It'll be scary. Good night.

high desert and the great American Southwest as the brand new year races across the Americas. It just raced across the Midwest, headed toward the Mountain Time Zone, and then eventually out here to the Pacific Time Zone. I bid you good evening, good morning, good afternoon, wherever you may be. In all those time zones out there covered very thoroughly by this program, one way or the other. This, of course, is Coast to Coast AM, and I'm Art Bell, and this is it, folks. Tonight is the last program, and so I'm going to have a few words about that and about things in general in a moment. No, I'll do it now. Let me do it now. There's a lot of important stuff I really want to get out. I've been working with a wonderful group of people now for a whole lot of years, and I really want to thank them. And I've noticed everybody is doing that for the year anyway, including CNN. CNN had a very nice collage, you know, of all their workers and everything. Well, in a way, this is even a little more poignant in that it's a goodbye, you know, for forever. Now, having said forever, never say forever, at number one. Number two, I will indeed be back from time to time as George needs relief. So, bear that in mind. And you know, I don't like long kisses goodnight. So, if we could please keep that to a complete minimum tonight, I would appreciate it. I acknowledge and I thank the thousands of you out there who have sent me emails wishing me well in retirement and all the rest of it. Thank you so very much. People in radio never really retire. They just keep playing radio. That's what I'll do. But from this program, for now, indeed I am retiring, and there are consequences apparently to that. And one of them is that these people that I have worked with for all these years, really important people that you only hear very occasionally mentioned on the program, I'm going to mention tonight. My entire support staff, the entire office that has supported this program in every way you can imagine that I'm about to explain, is being closed, and those people, for the most part, almost entirely, are losing their jobs. And they are, of course, Delani Conrad, the operations director there, a total brain, a wonderful woman, a producer, somebody who has, over the last couple of years, when they've been gathering guests for me in Medford, this office, of course, in Medford, Oregon, a brilliant producer, just brilliant. She's gone. Lisa Lyon, also a producer, an editor, and the After Dark newsletter. She is the one exception. She will continue as a producer for George Norrie. Stephanie Smith, in affiliate marketing, administrator, general administrator, office manager. She's gone. Miley Reed in traffic and web sales will appear. She's gone from her regular job, and I guess will do a contracting sort of job for the new Coast to Coast AM website. Jim Reed in tape duplication and program sales is gone. Rondi, our chief, oh, Rondi. He's our chief engineer. And Rondi has for years kept the clocks ticking. He's gone. Roger Hogel in affiliate marketing. These are the guys now. Roger, for example, talks to the various affiliates in excess of 500 around the country, gathers them, and pays attention to their needs. He's gone. Will Hilliard, who's, you know, Will, he's the one who's lost so many pounds up there on Ultraslim. He's gone. J.D. Smith, another board operator. We have three of them, actually. J.D. Smith, a board operator for years, gone. Michael Kincaid, a board operator for this program, gone. Sherry Miller in customer service is gone. Steve Burgess in affiliate marketing, another fellow who talks to affiliates and
keeps everybody as happy as possible out there is gone. These are a lot of people who have lost their jobs, and what will happen is, beginning with tomorrow's show, the entire program will go through Los Angeles and no longer go through Medford, Oregon. So, I thought it extremely important to acknowledge these people, and then, of course, a couple of more. Alan Corbett. Alan, who has been my best friend for many years now. In fact, when I was at KDWN in Las Vegas, and Alan was the one. He came down to Las Vegas. There have been a lot of stories told about how this occurred, but the truth of the matter is Alan Corbett came down to Las Vegas, saw and heard my program. He'd been listening up in Oregon for some time, and he's the one who really was the fire who put together the syndication of this radio program and has been with me kind of as a, mentor, personal friend, business partner, everything. Long before it was sold to Premier Radio and way back in the CBC days. Oh, gosh, we go back a long way. So many of these people. Alan, my friend, also gone into Alan will retire. And Leonie Corbett, who did for Alan what my beautiful wife Ramona has done for me all these years, support me in this program. So I am sorry to see and regret the decision to close the Medford office. I think it is a regrettable decision. Nevertheless, it did occur, and I want to wish all of these people well, and every single last one of them knows I will type them the best damn letter of recommendation they've ever seen in their whole lives. All they need to do is ask. So thank you all. Thank you all for all the years, and perhaps I'll have Ramona stop, get on the radio here a little later and say a word or two to you in goodbye. So here's what we're going to do tonight. For all these years that I've been doing this program, we have every year taken predictions. Now, I've not done enough of it this year, but tonight shall be devoted entirely to that. And I'm going to allow you, only all of you, not guests, but all of you listeners, to make predictions. And it may well be that I'll be back next year at one of the days in and around the new year to share what happened with you. Perhaps not. And then if not, then I'll pass it on to George. But we will record your prediction. We do that by number. When you call and make a prediction, we assign it a number. And then we see how you do during the year. Well, it just so happens that from the Bell family vault, I have the predictions made for the year 2002, now in about 45 minutes, ending in the Mountain Time Zone. And we will, in a moment, begin to peruse some of those predictions and see how you did. Now, it doesn't look too good as far as I can see on the first page. Well, there's a few, but, not too good on the first page. There are a total of, and I'll try and read as many of them as I can. I'll try and get through all of them, actually, but there's 123 of them that were made. That's quite a number, so we'll have to go racing through them as the program continues, and I certainly will take your prediction for 2003. It's going to be a happening year. It really is going to be a happening year, folks. And so this is your one opportunity to get it. The only, don't send them an email. Don't send them on Fast Blast. Don't send them in any other way. The only way we take them is on the air. When they're made on the air, they are duly recorded. There is no hocus pocus going on. You stick your neck out, take your chances, get assigned a number, and then either it happens or it doesn't, but everybody gets to hear it either way. Now, the website for a moment. ArtBell.com. Keith Rowland has been with me for more years than I can count. There with me all night long, taking incredible photographs and stuff that we find. And tonight is no, the last night is no exception.
It was some time ago that somebody sent me, I'll just describe it, these things happened to me. They sent me an email and said, Art, I probably should not be giving this to you. But here it is. I'm anonymous, and so I destroyed the email. And he sent me an MPEG of a helicopter crash. I don't know what carrier this would be or what ship. I have no idea. But it is a very extremely dramatic helicopter crash. And it's under What's New right now. It's video. You can see it. Video helicopter crash. Click on that. And it's a pretty big tragedy. I don't know when it occurred. Perhaps it was in the headlines. Perhaps not. But it's pretty awful. Hopefully the people in that chopper lived to tell the story. I don't know. It looks as though they might have. They certainly might have. They were hopefully rescued. You could see people rushing to the edge of the carrier after this chopper went off into the sea. And so I'm sure the rescue efforts were immediate. Although that is not apparent in the video. It's very short. But it's an incredible video. It's at artbell.com. And then one more thing. We've put together a CD, actually a set of CDs, which memorialize this website. This website was one of the very first in America to be combined in the manner we did with a talk show. Simply because the kind of material that we have here is difficult enough to explain to you with words. It's a little easier when you're able to see, actually see what I'm talking about. When I can put something up there and say, here, it's a ghost photograph. It looks like a ghost to me or whatever. Here it is. Take a look. And so it was an obvious adjunct to the radio program, and it has been an invaluable tool. To this radio program, as I'm sure Coast to Coast AM will be for George. Just absolutely invaluable because, frankly, the things we talk about here are kind of strange, right? So if you can put a photograph up of strange, then it's a little easier on the person trying to describe what's going on. Well, you can imagine we've collected a lot of photographs and information over the years. And we're going to try and take the very best part of it and put it on CD-ROM for you. And the opportunity to buy that collection is going to be over at 2 a.m. At 2 a.m. In other words, you've got a little over, 3.5 hours? A little over 3.5 hours to get up there and get that CD ordered. They will not accept orders after that. The website goes down. Kaboom! At 2 a.m. Pacific time, a little over 3.5 hours. Gone, gone, gone. Really gone. Now, people might keep their eye on the website, though it will be gone. Who knows? Maybe one day I'll... who knows what I'll do with it? Maybe I'll make it a ham radio site or something. I have no idea. I'd thought of that. You know, that's my my big hobby. So I might do that, or I might do something else with it. I have no idea. But for now... we're going to point it toward the new URL, Coast to Coast AM, so that people coming to my website will automatically, you know, become forwarded and get used to the new website. But eventually, I have that URL, I own it, and I am going to keep it alive, keep it registered at the very least, and probably going to Coast to Coast AM for a period of time, and then who knows, maybe a ham site, maybe something else, but we'll see. It's one of those ponderables of life. In a moment, we'll take a very quick look at what's going on in the world, and it's a pretty happening night, and then we will begin the process of predictions. But whatever you do, if you've not yet ordered those CDs, I'm not kidding when I say you have 3.5 hours plus a little to do it, and after that you can't. It will all be shut down. So if you want to order, get up to artbell.com right now. This is a very special CD. I will be signing the full sets, some of the others as well, autographing them, and this is your last, literal last chance. You know, people think these offers go on and on. They don't. I think this is a real collectible.
I mean, this really is something. In fact, all of these staff members and everybody else is getting a copy. And I think it's a gigantic keepsake as well as a big informational tool. So in 3.5 hours, that offer ends. All you can do is go to the website and order it right now at www.artbell.com. 3.5 hours plus a little old counting. Well, all right, we've covered the fact that New Year's is coming, 2003 on the way, whilst I go. let's look at a little bit of what else is going on, shall we? President Bush has said that any further attack by Saddam Hussein or any terrorist ally would, quote, cripple our economy, end quote, offering new justification for a potential war against Iraq, even though, he said, Korea's nuclear ambitions can be curbed without military conflict. Very interesting, huh? So I guess the president must presume that the Koreans will just say, okay, Mr. President, we're going to disassemble whatever we've got. We're not really going to use these fuel rods, and they're already starving to death up there, so I don't know what you'd do to the Koreans to get them to give it up. No idea. There is an Al-Qaeda link suspected in the Yemen slayings. Interrogators suspect the man accused of killing the American missionaries at a Baptist hospital may have ties to Al-Qaeda. FBI agents are expanding their search for a group of foreign-born men, five of them, that they believe may have crossed into the U.S. illegally from Canada with false IDs. And, of course, the fear is terrorism. So I guess up to this hour, I don't have any news indicating they've been located. So everybody stay at alert level one. An infantry division from Georgia has been dispatched to the Persian Gulf as part of the military's prep for the war with Iraq. The troops from the 3rd Infantry Division Mechanized received the prepare to deploy orders earlier in the week. And as I mentioned to you, stocks have pooped out here at year's end, making it a third straight losing year for stocks. The longest such streak, by the way, in case you keep track of this kind of thing, since Franklin Delano Roosevelt was in the White House. Can you imagine that? The longest losing streak, 3 years in a row for the market since Franklin D. Roosevelt. All right. Predictions. Let me see. Prediction one made last year, two nuclear events would occur. Bonk. That's a bong, definitely. Two, that Greater China Corporation would be $1.75 by April 15th. I have no idea whether that's true or false. I'll leave that one blank. Number three, Planet X. Info released on Planet X. Well, yes, of course, but from mainstream science, no. So I'm going to give it a bong. That'll make people angry. But, I mean, really, from mainstream. Well, you know what? There was the ABC story. I've changed my mind. Ding, ding, ding, ding. Number four, that wormwood would happen. Bong. That's a big bong. Number five, there would be a depression in Europe. I'm going to ding that one tentatively. In fact, we're really almost having a worldwide depression right now. Number six, that the U.S. would be in depression by May 31st, 2002. That gets a tentative ding. A lot of people are saying it may be a double-dip recession, and even though the experts are not yet using the word depression, it sure as hell feels like it out there. Anyway, we're going to pause here at the bottom of the hour. There are the first six predictions. Not bad, actually. Three dings. I was being a little liberal with them, I admit, but congratulations. We'll be right back.

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0: know who this is, right? This is that incredible woman back in Music City named Crystal Gayle. Crystal Gayle sang this song for me quite some time ago. Came out here to the desert and handed it to me and said, "Here, listen to this." And the more I've listened, the more I've understood exactly what it means to me and the things I believe. And guess what? Here is Crystal Gayle. Crystal, welcome to the program.
1: It's great to be with you.
0: Gosh, it's good to have you back on the air again. It's good to hear your voice.
1: Oh, it's great to hear you.
0: Listen, you know, this record, this song, it began to mean more. Of course, music does that to you as time goes on, but it meant more, and it meant more, and it meant more to me. And I would, at the end of each week of broadcasts, that would be the way I would end the broadcast, by playing that entire record.
1: Well, you know, you and your show inspired so much for this song. You know, it's
0: thank you.
1: You know, this song definitely means a lot to me, and I love singing it. I love the feel of it and what you can take.
0: I have heard from time to time in concerts that that you've been singing this.
1: Oh yes, I love it.
0: It's totally awesome, and as I say, it not just the tune, but the song. There's such deep meaning in it for me, and it hit me like a brick as time went on. Sometimes I'm a little slow, but boy, did it hit me, Crystal. Yikes.
1: Well, you know, it's a song that, your show. I mean, it means a lot to people. It has meant so much to so many different people that I've talked through the whole country, you know. So I know, I mean, that's what the song meant to me, is what your show did. That's what it came out.
0: Oh,
1: you know, we're all searching for something.
0: Yes, we are. And I, you know, I mean, it's just so dead right all the way through. We may be moving too quickly. We are in kind of a quickening, aren't we?
1: Oh, yes, definitely.
0: Think how the world has changed and the things we are concerned about today versus what we were concerned about when we were young.
1: Oh, I know. And then, you know, you read about what the weather's doing all over the world and what the flooding that hasn't happened in years and years and years, and you think, well, you know, I think your book is coming true.
0: Yeah, it is indeed coming. By the way, that book, Global Superstorm, is about to be a movie.
1: I'm excited.
0: Oh, yeah, I am too. That's really neat. Hey, you haven't cut your hair, have you?
1: No, not yet. I've been inching it back. You know.
0: don't cut your hair. It's the same thing I tell Ramona. Don't you cut your hair. I love long hair, and you're the queen.
1: Well, you know, it was just something I started with. You know, I had hair, long hair as a kid. And my mother always kept my hair really, really, really short because she worked and she couldn't take care of it. So, you know, she'd send me off to school, or my sisters would, and, you know, they wouldn't comb it or anything. So she kept it short so it looked halfway decent because she wasn't there. She was a nurse. And she'd work the midnight shift a lot. So, you know, when I could grow my hair, I wanted hair to put in a ponytail. So that's why I have long hair.
0: Well, I cannot tell you how I appreciate everything you've done. Your visits out here, the song, my gosh, Crystal, thank you. On behalf of everybody who's enjoyed it, and believe me, you know, I get a million requests for that song.
1: Well, you know, it's a way of saying thank you to you, because I've enjoyed your show, and I, you know, like I said, there's so many people that their heart is broken that the show is not going to be, you're not going to be there. So, but I know we go on to other things. There's a higher calling.
0: We do. We do. And, you know, the old one door closes, another door opens. And believe me, I'm all the way through another door already. So my life will be busy and full and rich, and I'm looking forward to the next chapter.
1: Well, I'm excited for you, but I'm gonna miss this part, but I know it'll be rewarding in others.
0: Crystal,
1: but I wanted to wish you a happy New Year.
0: And the very same to you. It's already the New Year there, isn't it?
1: Yes, it is in Nashville. It's
0: came in safely, I trust.
1: Yes, everything went well.
0: Super.
1: And I hope it does in your area too.
0: Okay. Good night, Crystal. Not goodbye. Just good night, and thank you so much.
1: Oh, good night to you.
0: Good night.
1: Thank you.
0: What a sweet, sweet, sweet lady. That's Crystal Gale. And she has the prettiest, longest hair you've ever seen in your whole life. We've had, I think I've had various photographs of Crystal up from time to time, and oh my goodness. See, she trims what she has to so she doesn't trip. That's how long Crystal's hair is. All right, let me review a few more predictions made for 2002. I'll never get through them. Number seven, that President Bush would be out of office by mid-year. Bonk. That was a hopeful prediction, I suppose, on somebody's part. Let's see. Dr. Kaku becomes the next Carl Sagan. Well, perhaps not as nationally recognized yet as being in that spot, but I'm digging that one because he sure is. He's the closest thing to Carl Sagan we've got right now. Number nine, I'm going to be liberal. Give you guys the benefit of the doubt. Number nine, that a North Pole civilization will be found. Bonk. Wrong. Number 10, that the S&P 500 will go up at least 208. I think that's a bong. I don't think much good happened in the markets, but I could be wrong. If I'm wrong on these, I stand to be corrected. Number 11, that there would be suicide bombers in Times Square at the New Year. An obvious bonk. Thank God. Number 12, that America will become isolationist. Well, you know what? Ding, ding, ding. I'm going to give that one a ding. America certainly has become considerably more isolationist in many ways since 9/11. Number 13, that more visible angels would begin to appear. That's an interesting one, isn't it? More visible angels. I'm not sure how to treat this one. There's been a definite increase in UFO sightings and all things. I'm going to give it a ding, ding, ding, ding. I think that has occurred. A number 14, that we would get a new energy source. Bonk. We have not. Number 15, that Barry Sanders would unretire. That is so close to a ding. You know, the Raiders could have had Barry, but they were foiled. And Barry Sanders was all set to unretire after the Raiders' previous victory. And he got hung up, and they wouldn't let him do it. So it's got to be a bonk, but it's so close to a ding. Deion Sanders. Oh. Yes. Well, that's a bonk. It's still a bonk, right? She's going to get that 6 seconds later. I don't think Barry Sanders unretired. So, or did they mean Deion Sanders? Maybe they meant Deion Sanders. Anyway, I think it's a bonk. What do I know? Number 16, that alternative medicine would become mainstream. I don't think so. I even trying to act in a liberal way, I don't think that's occurred. Still a lot of people out there going to jail for that kind of thing. Bonk. China, number 17, China will expand territory. I don't think they did during 2002, so I'm going to give that a bong. So those are the first 17, and actually, 1, 2, 3, 4, 5, 6, 6 dings. That's really not bad. Now, these are just sort of predictions being made completely in the blind. And it's not like a 50-50 proposition. These are specific things. So 6 hits, I would say, on the first page is pretty doggone good. Let us begin taking some predictions for 2003, shall we? On the first time caller line, you are on the air. Good evening.
2: Good evening, Art.
0: Where are you?
2: This is Jamie, and I'm sitting here in the beautiful Coachella Valley in a Ralph's Shopping Center parking lot.
0: Mm-hmm.
2: Waiting to get on the line.
0: on a cell phone.
2: Yes, I am.
0: Uh-huh. All right. I'm going to give you an opportunity to make the number one prediction.
2: I think it's a doozy here.
0: Okay.
2: I think we'll be announcing a manned mission to Mars.
0: Oh, that's a pretty good one. I hope you're right. I hope you're right. You know, I really do. Do you think that if we went to Mars, that the things that Richard Hoagland has been observing, the cities that appear to be below the surface, the significance of the face on Mars, other things of that sort, would suddenly be known to the world as a result of a mission to Mars, or would they keep it secret?
2: I just think, well, to tell you the truth, I believe it's already been occupied.
0: You do?
2: I found out. I find that back in, I believe in 93, 92, or in 89, when the Russians launched Phobos 1 and Phobos 2.
0: Yes.
2: And there was some footage that of those things. Well, I guess
0: they were destroyed. Look, one of them actually had footage, sir. I think you're referring to this, of a gigantic object.
2: Yes.
0: Headed and just prior to the destruction of the satellite, it saw an object headed straight for it. That's a natural fact.
2: Yes.
0: So it may well be that Mars is occupied. All right.
2: And another thing, you know, and then when the Americans launched something to Mars. And they said that there was some type of malfunction from the control center. I just find that hard to believe myself. That
0: I agree.
2: There's individual people who press individual buttons for just one thing only,
0: yeah.
2: And they're assigned to one thing only and not many other things.
0: Yeah, that's right. Thank you very much for the call. And there's the oops factor, you know. You pressed what button? Actually, that did occur a couple of times. All right, we will be right back. Oh, this is very nice. Look, would you look who's on the line? All the way from up in the Seattle area, it's my old friend Peter Davenport. Hey, Peter.
3: Good evening, Art.
0: Good evening.
3: And how nice to hear your voice again. This is quite a consequential evening.
0: It is.
3: Seeing you depart this program after so many very successful years. I think if all could be said and measured, you probably deserve the Nobel Prize for having done what you've done over recent years.
0: Oh, that's very, very kind of you.
3: We're all going to miss you up here in Seattle. I'm at a party with a bunch of UFO folks, fittingly, and we're all talking about the program and the fascinating guests you've had on and how generous you have been with the UFO community.
0: It's, you know, Peter, it's been a hell of a ride, and I really mean that. You know, the people in broadcasting who have had careers as long as I've had at the national level, you could count on one hand.
3: Yep.
0: There's just not been that many in modern times, and I've really had an extremely long and wonderful career.
3: You have indeed, and I don't know if you've had a chance to look at the letter I faxed down to you tonight, but for my money, Art, you've set the high water mark in this industry, and you've carved the biggest initials of anyone in the tree of broadcast. It's been a fascinating ride, and from the standpoint of a UFO investigator, on behalf of all of us investigators and on behalf of all those people interested in the UFO phenomenon, I say thank you. I don't think there's been a person who's ever lived on this planet who has given enough, or given as much, rather, to the American people on the subject of ufology as you have through your program.
0: That is so kind of you. All right, since I have you here, and we're doing predictions, let me put you on the line, Peter. What do you think? What do you think 2003 is going to be like in ufology? Are there hints it's going to be a big year?
3: Well, I seem to be one of only very few UFO investigators who rarely, if ever, make predictions. A point I often make in a jocular sense at conventions is I'm one of the few who do not see future events clearly. But if the reports that have come to us over the last year or even 2 years are any fair measure, the UFO phenomenon is heating up, and it is now only a question of time before somebody will get a UFO clearly on videotape, and the government will no longer be able to deny the fact, and the American press, which has done so well at ignoring it, will no longer be able to do so. That is my opinion.
0: You really think we could? Do you really think that we could get a piece of video so undeniably a UFO or not of this world that it would bring the kind of disclosure that we've all been waiting for? Could we really get a tape that good, or are we in a day and age where it's so digital that nobody, or the people that don't want to believe it, still will not believe it, no matter how good it would be?
3: Yeah, it's a reasonable question. Actually, many people pose that to me in the field of UFO research. And as a consequence, I've devoted a great deal of thought to this. What we really need is just a handful of people across the country who have not only digital camcorders mounted on, let's say, a shoulder mount camera type device, but one that is mounted together with a film type camera, either 8mm or 16mm.
0: Mm-hmm.
3: Once we have that, we have not only the digital image, which would be high resolution, but celluloid images as well. Then we're going to have evidence that will be, in my judgment, undeniable. In fact, I think it has happened on a few occasions, but the American press, being what they are, have been very successful in ignoring this phenomenon.
0: If we did have the real McCoy, undeniably, somehow, the real McCoy, and all of that came true, as unlikely as I think that may be, but let's say it did. What do you estimate the reaction of the American public, specifically the American, oh yeah, the world, obviously, but specifically the American public would be?
3: Yeah. It's very difficult to know for sure, but frankly, I think, thanks largely to your program, I don't think they would be shocked by it. I think they would be intrigued. I think they would be interested, just the way they are when there are major scientific breakthroughs that are announced through the news media. For example, the recent cloning claim by the Raelians.
0: Yes.
3: People find it to be of interest for several days running. Once they've listened to it on a number of occasions, they get accustomed to it.
0: You make a good point. You make a very good point. And it may be that maybe part of the underlying mission of this program and or why it was allowed to flourish in the manner it was to prepare people for something of this magnitude.
3: That has occurred to me many times, Art, and it's part of what makes me say that there's been no human being who's lived on this planet who has made a greater contribution to the field of ufology and UFO research than Art Bell.
0: Well, that's very kind. All right, but what about Peter Davenport? What will Peter Davenport do forward from this moment? Are you going to stay in ufology squarely planted? What's going
3: to
0: happen?
3: I'm afraid. I regret to have to report. I probably will. There's some days when I wish I'd never heard of a hotline dedicated to taking UFO reports, but I think I am hooked, intellectually hooked.
0: Well, it's like radio, Peter. It really is. You see, you never get out of radio. You never get out of ufology either. I mean, what are you going to do? Keep to start casting your eyes to the ground and stop looking up? I don't think so.
3: I don't think so either. And it is the ultimate question, ultimate scientific question. Do we live in a universe? Do we live in a galaxy that has other intelligent life? I think the clear-cut answer to that one is we almost certainly do. In fact, just a couple months ago, Seth Shostak, who's been on your program
0: so many times
3: with the SETI Project, started a talk off at the University of Washington by saying, by asking the audience, he posed a question to the audience.
0: Very quickly.
3: How many of you think there's intelligent life here? About 60% of them said yes. Even he agreed with that.
0: Well, that's quite an admission for Seth. Listen, brother, I want to thank you for calling in.
3: I thank you, Art, and again, thanks for years of excellent coverage on this field.
0: You've got it. Take care, my friend.
3: Good night, and good luck.
0: Good luck. It's coming on, all right. We're going to take a break here at the top of the hour. We'll try and get better about reading the predictions and taking predictions, I promise. From the high desert, roaring through the nighttime like a freight train, this is Coast to Coast AM.

0: fact, just a couple months ago, Seth Shostak, who's been on your program so many times with the SETI Project, started a talk off at the University of Washington by saying, by asking the audience, he posed a question to the audience.
1: Very quickly.
0: How many of you think there's intelligent life here? About 60% of them said yes. Even he agreed with that.
1: Well, that's quite an admission for Seth. Listen, brother, I want to thank you for calling in.
0: I thank you, Art, and again, thanks for years of excellent coverage on this field.
1: You've got it. Take care, my friend.
0: Good night, and good luck.
1: Good luck. It's coming on, all right. We're going to take a break here at the top of the hour. We'll try and get better about reading the predictions and taking predictions, I promise. From the high desert, roaring through the nighttime like a freight train, this is Coast to Coast AM.

Yeah, and we'll try and get better about reading the predictions and taking predictions, I promise. From the high desert, roaring through the nighttime like a freight train, this is Coast to Coast AM.

You know something? You really ought to listen to that again. Listen to that part again. Very carefully. Because it's... It won't last. Tomorrow is today. And so it really does happen, folks. This is my last program. And soon it will be your tomorrow's as well. And so I think what you need to do is, as best you can, live for today. All right, I better go racing through these or we're not going to make it. Number 18 made last year. China and U.S. to go to war by July. A bonk. I have so much I could say about these, but, you know, I better do it fast. Number 19, there would be a biological attack at the Winter Olympics. Bonk. 20, that there would be another plane blown up. I believe that's a bonk. Now, they took a shot at one with some missiles, but terrorism, I don't think so. Bonk. 21, the Catholic Church to resurge. I believe that's a bonk. The scandals continue. Number 22 and number 23, made by two people in a row, that by July there would be a great revival in spiritual matters. I'm not sure how to score that one. I'm going to give it a bonk. I'll give it a ding and a bonk. I don't know. Number 24, a vast increase in UFOs and abductions. And I believe that's a ding. That's number 24. I'm going to say ding. There is certainly a vast increase in UFO sightings. 25, that there would be a near-Earth asteroid detected. That's a definite ding. There were a couple of those. Number 26, that Ellen DeGeneres would take over The Tonight Show. I think that's a bonk, right? She's not there. Number 27, that it would actually be a calm, ho-hum year. I'm giving that one a bonk. There was nothing calm about 2002. Number 28, there would be a disaster in Mexico, and the border would close between the U.S. and Mexico. Bonk. There might have been a disaster. I don't believe the border closed. Number 29, George Bush to lead us to prosperity. Bonk. Sorry, George. Number 30, Israel will find the Ark of the Covenant. And I believe that is clearly a bonk. You know, a lot of people think it's up there on Ararat, but I don't think anybody's, you know, brought any boards back yet. 31, Russia and the U.S. would cooperate more fully. I think that's clearly a ding. Certainly we are doing that. Number 32, the Lord returns next year. Well, if he's back, he hasn't said anything yet, so I'm going to tentatively give that a bonk. Number 33, that prosperity would be right around the corner. Bonk. Not this corner. Third year in a row of down market. Number 34, more hackers would be busted. Well, yeah, ding, ding, ding. Sure, they always bust hackers. Number 35, there would be more babies born in June of 2002. That's a big ding, ding, ding, and that comes from the 9/11 business. People wanted to get closer.

0: together, and when they did, they made babies. Number 36, that Scientology would decline. I'm not sure how to treat that one. I think it's a bonk. I think Scientology is probably still doing all right. Number 37, that by the end of the year there would be strip searches going on. Well, I don't know what they meant by that. There are always strip searches. I'm going to give it a ding. I mean, everything is tightened up, certainly. Number 38, music to become music again. Bonk. With a few exceptions, a few notable exceptions. Some of this obviously is subjective, right? But a lot of what I hear today, I would not call music. Number 39, a Bush drinking revealed. Now, I think here they mean the president of drinking would be revealed. That's a big bonk. However, there was a Bush or two that, but we won't count that because I think they meant the president. Number 40, and then I'll stop and we'll go to the phones and take more predictions. I'm never going to get that many in. I can see clearly now. Number 40, there would be nuclear incidents involving water. In other words, no doubt cooling water. And I believe, I hope that's a bonk. That could be a ding, but I'm going to put it down as a bonk. So you didn't do too well in this particular series. All right, prognosticators, if you're ready, we now continue. East of the Rockies, you are on the air. Hello.
1: Hey, Art, how you doing?
0: I'm doing all right, sir. Where are you?
1: I'm Rick, and I'm calling, listening to 1510 WLAC out of Nashville, Tennessee.
0: Oh, what a monster of a radio station. Yes, sir.
1: My prediction, what number are we on now?
0: Two.
1: Okay. Great. My prediction is that Richard Hoagland, using the Data Quality Act, will successfully challenge NASA and namely the Mars Odyssey Themis Imaging Team in a court of law.
0: I can't write all this down. Boil this down to Richard C. Hoagland, what?
1: He will get new images released of Mars that Themis Imaging Team has been holding back.
0: Okay. All right. I think you're probably right. I think this is going to be a ding. Sounds to me like it's going to
1: be. I sure hope so. Hey, can I ask you a question?
0: Yes.
1: Have you ever heard about how the pilot episode of The Lone Gunman was a story about how a plane was going to hit the World Trade Center?
0: No.
1: There's like a video that's floating around on the Internet. It's like, I think it's the trailer, the promo trailer for the show, and it's really eerie to see it. Now,
0: there were a number of things like that that got canceled. And, of course, a lot of the series and programs that used the Trade Center as almost a mark at the beginning of their show, that all got erased. And there were some things that seemed, from a cinematographic point of view, I think they all sort of just quietly went away. So that may well be true. I appreciate the call, sir.
1: Okay, thank you.
0: Right, take care. And again, I would ask that those of you that call do not make this into a long kiss goodnight here. And I acknowledge and I thank the thousands upon thousands of you that have written to me and have said such very nice things. For the most part, the 99% have written very nice things. Thank you so very much. Acknowledging all of that without having to do it individually and having this be such a sort of, I don't want it to be a sappy, long kiss goodnight if we can avoid that. So far, you're doing all right. West of the Rockies, you're on the air. Hello.
2: Mr. Bell?
0: That would be me.
2: Thank you very much. This is John calling from Chula Vista, California.
0: Yes, John.
2: And thank you for choosing George to accompany us.
0: You're very welcome. I think he's going to do a yeoman's job.
2: And so far, the future is looking very enlightened. And thank you for opening my mind. And Art Bell, the King of Nye, God bless you, sir.
0: King of Nye.
2: And cheers. And my prediction is, and I hope it doesn't happen, but I don't know if the Pope's going to hang in there.
0: Okay. I appreciate your call, sir. Thank you very much. Pappy's getting pretty feeble. So it could happen at any time. Anytime you've seen a picture of the Pope lately, the man is incredible. I'm absolutely incredible. I thought that he was trying to hang on for the millennium. that the Pope wanted to see and greet the millennium, and then he would let go. And oddly, that did not occur. I mean, the millennium came and went. The Pope's still here, feeble as he looks. He's still here. That man is really hanging on. It's kind of like he's got a reason to hang on, a reason that goes past the millennium and has yet to occur. I wonder if that's occurred to any of you. Older people can do that, you know. If they have a compelling, dramatic reason to live, they can literally will themselves to live past a point where they otherwise would have. Something to bear in mind. What do you suppose the Pope is holding out for? First-time caller line, you're on the air. Hello.
3: Hello, Art.
0: Hi.
3: This is Scott. I'm calling out of Oklahoma City, listening on the XM system.
0: Okay, Scott. Well, you're going to get to make prediction number four.
3: Oh, I'm glad I got this one in early because I have a feeling other people feel this way, too.
0: Okay.
3: What we're about to step into, either with Iraq or with Korea.
0: Yes.
3: I'm pretty sure that we're going to step into something, and my prediction is it's going to turn horribly wrong.
0: Well,
3: I don't think we're hitting about the right way.
0: When you say horribly wrong, why don't you define that and make that the prediction? Are you suggesting there might be a world war?
3: Yes. I think we're going to get involved in something that we don't really want to get involved in. It's going to start off something that's just going to get progressively worse and really get us involved with bigger countries.
0: I appreciate your call, sir, and I'll put that down, world war. Now, I'm going to say this one more time, and it, you know, what I say now may turn out to be inaccurate in that there may be some information forthcoming, but it seems to me that our president has not yet outlined sufficiently the specific danger posed to us by Iraq to justify sending our young men and women to fight and no doubt die in that country. He has mentioned, of course, weapons of mass destruction, and that's really all that I've heard. And if that is true, then what about Korea, which has announced they're kicking out the UN inspectors, they're breaking the seals, they're taking the fuel rods, they're making bombs, nuclear bombs. They've announced what they're going to do. They've got the means, and they've got the will, no doubt, to use them. And so that would strike me as a far more critical situation with regard to our safety than what has thus far been outlined with respect to Iraq. And I'm not suggesting that we should not go to war against Iraq. I'm simply suggesting the president has not made the case to all of us, all of you, sufficiently yet. Or really, I can't speak for you. I can only speak for myself. And I have not heard enough specifics so that I would be able to justify sending off young men and women to die. Thank God I don't have to do that. A wild card line, you're on the air. Hello.
4: Good evening, sir. How are you tonight?
0: I'm all right, sir. Where are you?
4: Yes, this is Dean calling from Tampa, Florida.
0: All right, Dean.
4: Well, your comments actually follow up what my prediction is with North Korea and Iraq, I think we might actually see Iraq being delayed because if Bush is thinking a war on two fronts, if we start in Iraq, North Korea actually might start to accelerate. But my prediction for 2003, sir, is I think North and South Korea might actually unify, and I think I see a date of perhaps November of 2003 we might actually see unification, which will then start a new version of a Cold War, which hopefully, and God please, let's not take it to the next step, folks. So hopefully we'll get the wisdom and the clarity. And
0: when you say, well, all right, when you say North and South Korea unifying, under what kind of political system, pray tell? I mean, in the North, you've got hardcore starving communists. In the South, you've got hardcore, pretty well-off capitalists. So exactly how do you imagine this unification to occur?
4: Well, I see China stepping in because China is a major trade with North Korea, and in fact, that's one of the things that might actually prevent us from going into North Korea is China, and I might see them play a part in that because economically the almighty dollar might actually say, you say, take that line away, the division. So I do see your point as far as the two extremes. But unification might be coming, because we just saw a protest of over 100,000 people in South Korea against the United States. And if that wave starts to go, sir, God bless America, because I hope our young men and women out there don't have to fight a war like that.
0: You've obviously been in the military.
4: No, actually, I haven't, but my family has, and I'd like to thank you, sir, for the clarity that you provided, not only myself, because when you had mentioned the quickening back in the 90s, this is part of it, sir, and the military is something I feel very strong for, because a lot of my family members fought and died for the freedoms that we enjoy today.
0: I appreciate your call more than you'll know. Thank you very much. The reason I proffered the possibility of that man being in the military was the number of sirs that he uttered during his call. Usually when I did that for years. I called everybody sir after I got out of the Air Force. It's a habit very difficult to break. And usually when you hear that many sirs, you're talking either to a current military person or a fairly recently former military person. East of the Rockies, you're on the air. Hello.
5: Hello, Mr. Bell.
0: Yes, sir.
5: Nice to speak with you finally.
0: And you as well. Where are you?
5: I'm calling from Indianapolis, Indiana.
0: Indianapolis, all right.
5: I had three actual predictions.
0: No.
5: Only one.
0: Give me your best shot. One.
5: I'll go with the one. I think that China will have a manned space flight by the end of 2003.
0: China launches manned space flight. That's entirely possible. They could really, I think, do it right now.
5: Well, I think it was last week they tested a capsule.
0: Yeah, I think China is indeed moving in that direction. So your prediction, I think a pretty safe one, is number six.
5: Thank you, sir.
0: All right, duly registered. Thank you very much. Now, China, I think, technologically could do that right now. They've been launching satellites for some time, so they probably have the technology, much of it, no doubt, that has come directly from us. On the international line, you are on the air. Hello.
6: Hi, this is Christina from Seoul, South Korea.
0: Oh, my gosh. Christina from Seoul, South Korea. Hey, Christina, how you doing?
6: I'm great. How are you?
0: I'm all right. We were just talking about Korea, and since you live in Seoul, South Korea, what do you think about all of this big mess with what the North is saying right now? What do you think is going to happen?
6: It really is a mess, and I guess that the big conflict right now is, I think, within the South Korean people, because most of the younger generation, they actually want to try to unite with the North, but then there's still the older generation that can remember the battle.
0: You know what I've always thought, Christine? I've always seen the South Koreans, who are famous for having riots and throwing Molotov cocktails, you know, a lot of the students who want unification, they should be very careful what they wish for, but they're so violent about it that a lot of times I thought, you know what, they ought to just let them all mass up there by the border. And then just wait for the right moment, open the border, and let them all go north.
6: I know. That's what we're saying. Actually, my boyfriend's in the military here too, and he's like, you know, all the military people, we want to go home. We want to go back to the States, right? So we should just let them have their own country back, and let North Korea take over, and then we'll just see where it goes from there.
0: How long have you been in Korea?
6: 6 months.
0: 6 months. What's it like? Is that your first trip overseas?
6: Yeah, it's my first trip. Well, I had been to Switzerland before because I have some family there, but it's my first trip to Asia.
0: Uh-huh.
6: And it's great. I'm on a year contract to teach English, but I might end up renewing and staying another year.
0: Oh, no kidding. I spent 10 years of my adult life in the Far East, predominantly on Okinawa, so I'm very familiar with it. It's a gigantic culture shock, and you sound like you're doing very well. Teaching English is a great thing to do over there, and a very good job.
6: Yeah, it pays well too, so that does not hurt.
0: All right, you want to give me some sort of official prediction for next year?
6: Well, I wanted to, maybe just wishful thinking, but I wanted to predict that North Korea is not going to drop a nuke on us. I think that with the talks that are going on, at least officially between the government,
0: yes,
6: that the South will end up either coming to an agreement with the North,
0: right,
6: or something, and almost trying to get the U.S. out of here.
0: Well,
6: because I know that when this president was elected, he was elected mostly because of his anti-American sentiment.
0: All right, listen, I've got to go because we're right here at the bottom of the hour. But thank you.
6: Thanks for everything.
0: Good night.
6: Bye.
7: Falling in love was the last thing I had on my mind.
0: It usually is.
7: Holding you is a warmth that I thought I could never find.
0: Hang in there. We'll be right back.

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1: Good morning. Across the world, actually. I'm Art Bell, and this is Coast to Coast to Coast to Coast AM. We're doing predictions for the year 2003 now in this time zone, about 24 minutes away. We're also reviewing predictions made last year for 2002. I'll do a few more of those here in a moment. In fact, let me do them now. If I don't do them, we'll just never get through. There are so many. Number 41, movies move toward G ratings. Bonk. Well, is that a bonk or have they? Some of these are so subjective. In a way, there has been a move toward more. You know, I'm going to give that a ding. Ding! Number 42, there would be advances in cloning. Oh, big time ding. Maybe even cloning itself with regard to a human. Oh, big advances. Number 43, Cheney leaves office because of illness. Bonk, he did not. Number 44, that China would take over the entire world. Not yet. Bonk. Number 45, that there would be one single airline only left. That's of course not true, so I'm going to give it a bonk, but it is kind of scary because it's moving in that direction. Number 46, there would be crop circle communication. Well, that's subjective. Certainly there've been, boy, there's sure, well, a ding, ding, ding. You know, there certainly has been some communication by crop circle. There were some real doozies, weren't there? Number 47, that computers become aware. Well, mine hasn't. And I don't think generally any of them have yet, thank God. Number 48, there would be spiritual revolution would occur. Well, I think there's been an uptick, but a revolution, I'm going to give that a bonk. That's number 48. And now, in a moment, back to your predictions for the coming year. Now think this through. You only get to make one. It gets assigned a number and duly recorded, put in the Bell family vault, and then next year we'll find a way to review them one way or the other for you. Either I will or George will or whatever. And I've got another answer to I've got a lot of questions that are coming in by computer, so I'll try and address them as best I can. All right, many people asking, what are you going to do now, Art? What's your next project? Well, I don't know. I have many things in mind. This comes from Anchorage, from Camille in Anchorage. Of course, radio is in one's blood, and you don't quit, nor do you retire in the true sense of the word from radio. I own, along with my beautiful wife, Ramona, KNYE-FM here in Pahrump, Nevada, 95.1 in Pahrump, Nevada, 100.1 in Las Vegas. That's 100.1 in Las Vegas, parts of Las Vegas. And we are developing this radio station, and we're having a blast. Now, it is the dream of most radio guys, you know, and gals, a lot of guys, to own someday a radio station. Well, by God, I got to build one from ground zero. Mona and I began this project, I don't know, 6-7 years ago. It took that long. And it's a labor of absolute love. You know, we probably spent a whole lot more money than we should have on it. Did everything just right. We just dearly love this radio station. And so we're going to devote a lot of time to that. And we're going to have a lot of fun with it. We're going to do that. To me, radio is just plain old-fashioned fun. So there'll be a lot of that. And if you happen to get in the Southern Nevada area and you get a chance, give us a listen. 95.1 here in Little Pahrump, Nevada. It's really quite something. I'm very proud of this very proud of this radio station, and so it's the dream of a lot of radio people, and I got to achieve that. I'm very blessed. I really did. Very blessed. I have had, as I said, I think a little earlier, a longer national network radio program career than 99.99% of people in radio. I mean, that's blessed. And then to be able to top it off with owning your own and running your own radio station. It's a joint effort, my wife and I. And by the way, I'll let my wife have a word with you after midnight tonight, after the new year crosses the Pacific time zone, an event that'll occur in slightly less than 17 minutes. And I'll let her have a word with you. She has a beautiful radio voice, absolutely beautiful. We both have been, to some degree, stricken with colds, but nevertheless, her voice remains resonant and absolutely charming. So I'll let her have a word with you after the midnight hour here. In the meantime, back to the international line. You are on the air, and where are you calling from, please?
2: I'm calling from the other corner of Korea, down in the southeast corner in Busan.
1: Oh, really? Welcome to the program. Glad to have you. Gee, a couple of Korean calls in a row. That's really something. All right. Same question for you, sir. What do you think about all of this going on now? I mean, from the perspective of somebody right there.
2: Well, that sort of ties in with my prediction, but I really don't think it's pretty much the status quo, really. They're sort of escalating a bit, but I think what's happened is the Clinton administration policy was whatever wild idea that the North comes up with, say, oh, we're doing this, or we're going to develop that, or we're going to turn Seoul into a sea of fire was their threat a while ago. The Clinton policy was to give them money to get them to stop whatever hokey idea they had in their head, but it seems that Bush isn't playing that game.
1: Mm-mm.
2: And so now when they say, we've got nuclear weapons, we're going to build nuclear weapons, money doesn't come their way, so now they have to sort of fluff up the feathers and make some sort of show to show that, well, we're serious about this. But I really don't feel any increase in tensions or anything like that here.
1: You don't?
2: Not really. Really, I don't. It's
1: boy, I can tell you the rest of the world is chewing their nails on this one.
2: Well, I wonder how much the general media is to blame for that. You've always got to have a boogeyman to go after. And
1: yeah.
2: The more boogeymen, the better. The more people watch your newscasts and read your papers and whatnot.
1: It's true. So your prediction then?
2: Well, first, just accept my deepest thanks for a decade and a half keeping me entertained, Art.
1: Thank you.
2: My prediction is all of this will quietly go away within the next few months, and absolutely nothing will happen here in South Korea.
1: So Korea blows over instead of up.
2: I hope so, Art.
1: All right.
2: This is where I am, and this is where I hope to stay.
1: I understand, and I'm sure you hope the geography remains there so that can be. Number 8 is your prediction, my friend.
2: Yes, sir. Have a good life, Art.
1: Right. Thank you very much, and take care. And remember, if I am invited to do so, I will, this is very important, I will, from time to time, come back and fill in for George. Nobody, I can assure you, and George will find this out eagerly as he may be starting this job, and I wish him very well. He will find out very quickly that doing an all-night show, having a five-night per week deadline, and it's my understanding he's going to take the show back to 5 hours, as I had it for so many years, that's a very serious undertaking. By the way, congratulations, George, on the choice to take it back to 5 hours. Bless you. I think that's a wonderful choice, and I had heard that beginning, I guess, tomorrow's show, he's going to take the show back to 5 hours. So that's great. And he's going to need a break. Otherwise, you get psychologically twisted into a pretzel because of the pressure. It is a pretty high-stress affair. And so he's going to need a break, and I certainly will be available should he request me to be here. He's going to need a little bit of time every now and then. Everybody does. And so should the occasion arise, I will be here guest hosting. So this is not a full-fledged goodbye. It's just sort of a semi-fledged goodbye. First-time caller line, you're on the air. Hello.
3: Hello.
1: Hi.
3: Hi.
1: Where are you?
3: I am Susie, and I live in the Midwest.
1: Susie. Okay, Susie. Number nine is going to be your prediction number. What's it going to be?
3: Okay. I see that this coming year, 2003, is going to really change history and everything very, very drastically. I see an attempt to invade the United States, and I say an attempt because they're going to try, but they're not going to succeed. But I also see us as becoming an occupied country. And what I mean occupied is, did you ever see the movie Red Dawn with Patrick Swayze?
1: Oh, yes.
3: Okay. Well, I see us as being having free land and occupied land, but it's our own government that's doing the occupation. I see the martial law. I see the looting. I see the control.
1: All of this actually could occur if a series of terrorist attacks were to occur, for example. Mm-hmm. I mean, obviously things are already tighter. Another terrorist attack, even our president has said, would sink our economy, and it probably would, a very serious attack. And a series of attacks would create a monster,
3: mm-hmm.
1: and that monster would indeed be our own government. So,
3: Right, and we're opening up ourselves to an invasion, and we're not used to having it here on our homeland. We're used to having it everywhere else. And I think that it's going to create a chaotic situation for many people who cannot handle this.
1: Who do you think would invade?
3: Well, there's a very fine line between who it would be. I'm thinking either the Chinese or the Koreans,
1: mm-hmm.
3: and I'm feeling they'll come from the south and the north.
1: Mm-hmm.
3: It won't be a single place that they come in at.
1: All
3: and
1: right.
3: I think they've already in here and already setting up for their
1: attempt
3: partners
1: to take
3: or whatever,
1: whatever
3: coming
1: it is,
3: from
1: yeah.
3: the outside.
1: All right.
3: Yes.
1: I've got it. All right. Thank you very, very much. An attempt to invade the U.S. I, too, don't think that would be successful, but I do agree that a series of difficulties like additional attacks, biological, chemical, nuclear, whatever, would certainly tank the economy and bring on the monster of control. That could certainly occur. Wildcard line, you're on the air. Hello.
4: Art Bell.
1: Yes.
4: Hi, Dollface. This is Bryn Marie in San Francisco.
1: Oh, my God. Bryn Marie, it's been so long.
4: I know.
1: What have you been doing?
4: Oh, all sorts of stuff that involves using the telephone at night so I can't call in.
1: I see.
4: So here I am.
1: Well, it's great to hear your voice.
4: Well, thank you. I have an entertainment prediction.
1: All right.
4: There will be a very popular and well-received album released in 2003, and it's going to have a picture of a gramophone on the cover. And ironically enough, it will either be nominated for or win a Grammy Award. And that's my prediction.
1: You know something.
4: No comment. Art, thank you for the ride.
1: Well, thank you for coming along on it, Bryn.
4: All right, Les.
1: Great to hear your voice.
4: Thank you, sir.
1: Take care, huh? Right, bye. A new album with a gramophone on it. Remember that one, folks. I think she knows something. I mean, obviously she knows something, right? And then she thinks it will win a Grammy. Well, that's sticking her neck out a little anyway. East of the Rockies, you're on the air. Hello.
5: Good morning.
1: Good morning.
5: Art, we're going to miss you very much.
1: Thank you.
5: And I want to know, was it your brilliant mind who the format for this program?
1: Well, I don't know if it was brilliant, but yes, it was my mind. I was 15 years ago, hon, I was doing a political show like those that you hear inevitably cluttering the dial from one end to the other, and I was doing the same thing. I was doing a political show with different twists. I did it a different way because I got bored. And finally, frankly, to be honest with you, I got bored with politics altogether. And I said, God, you know, I love radio, but I'm getting so damn sick and tired of having to talk about politics for, you know, 4 or 5 hours a night. I just can't do it anymore. There's other things to talk about. So I found one. That's how it happened.
5: Well, thank you. And my prediction is that all the calls to Coast to Coast will be screened.
1: All calls screened, huh?
5: Yes.
1: All right. Well, your prediction is number 11, duly recorded. All right?
5: Thank you.
1: Thank you very much for the call, and take care. All the calls screened. Well, that may occur, and if it does, then it does. You know, I guess I should probably add here. Well, here comes Ramona with two glasses and only a very tiny bit of champagne in the bottom of the glass. That's good because I still have 2 hours of radio to do here. God, it's a beautiful glass. It's like green crystal or something. It is green crystal? Really? I didn't even... That's beautiful. All right, well, anyway. Here, take that back and just hold it, and we'll take a midnight picture. We always do that, which will be then on the website for 2 hours. And remember, folks, the website is closing. You have a prediction?
6: Is it okay?
1: Well, yeah, get close to the mic.
6: Okay, my prediction is Raiders are going to win the Super Bowl.
1: Raiders are going to win. God, what a game they played with Kansas City on Saturday. And man, it was pouring. It looked like a water park there. I'm going to put this down. Raiders. By the way, Raiders. I 2 years ago, I got a Raiders cheerleaders calendar, and I really want another one. So if anybody in the Raiders organization, we're big Raiders fans here. If anybody in the Raiders organization is listening, oh, please send me another Raiders calendar.
6: Because I'm not a jealous type.
1: Yeah, do you hear that? She's not a jealous type. They signed it. Well, a bunch of the cheerleaders signed it for me. It was really cool. And, of course, I will keep it, but I could use one for 2003.
6: Well, sorry about Deion Sanders, but they can do without him.
1: Well, now you can say all that in a minute. You're going on the air after 12 o'clock.
6: All right.
1: We'll take a picture, too. They've got a shot for Super Bowl, too. Going to be a hell of a playoff year, I'll tell you what. West of the Rockies, you are on the air. Hi.
7: Hi.
1: Hi.
7: Art?
1: Yes, that would be me. Where are you?
7: I'm in Portland, Oregon.
1: Portland, all right.
7: I have a prophecy.
1: Oh, a prophecy? This is not a prediction, but a prophecy, eh?
7: Yes. Can I?
1: Yeah, go ahead.
7: Okay. This was written by a very dear friend of mine.
1: No. Do not read to me on the air, please. If you have prophecy, just go ahead and tell me about it.
7: Okay.
1: All right.
7: Well,
1: just tell me about it.
7: Well, I can't. I have to read it. It's just a little...
1: No, I don't allow people to read stuff on the air. So if you can't tell me about it, I got to go.
7: Okay. Can I at least say that Jesus was a transfiguration medium?
1: Yes, you may. Yes?
7: Okay.
1: All right. Thank you very much. You see, we were about to be read a large script, and I don't do that. I don't allow people to read. I don't allow a scripture as a general rule to be read on the air, and I don't allow poems to be read on the air, and I don't allow people to sing on the air either. There have been some notable exceptions to all of those, but as a general rule, that is the rule. On the international line, without a lot of time, you're on the air. Hello, where are you, please? Hello? Nope, not there. West of the Rockies, you're on the air. It's got to be quick, number 13.
8: Well, I'm from Fairbanks, Alaska. My name's Malia, and my family and I predict that gold prices will go up to $400.
1: Gold to $400, huh?
8: Uh-huh.
1: Are you sure enough of that you're out there buying a little bit of gold?
8: No, we're mining it, actually.
1: You're mining gold?
8: Mm-hmm.
1: Now, that's cool. That's really cool. Are you finding it?
8: We're finding a little bit, but not a lot. But we're still getting into the rocks and down there. And so my dad dredges, so we're getting there.
1: All right. Good luck, my dear friend.
8: You too.
1: Take care. Gold to $400. That's it.

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1: It is indeed. Hi, everybody. We are reviewing predictions made last year held in the Bell Family Vault for 2002. We're also making new ones for 2003, as many as I'm going to be able to take. It's not going to be as many as normal. Normally, we devote days to this. In this case, just one day. But we'll get as many as we can. I'm Art Bell. Stay right where you are. Well, all right, rather than bring Ramona on now, we'll bring her on in about 15 minutes after the bottom of the hour. But I do want to call your attention to something pretty cool. And this was pure D luck. This is the second year I've had this kind of luck. I guess it has something to do with my beautiful wife. Maybe a lot to do with her. We set the webcam up, which is on the webpage, which is going to be disappearing very shortly now, in about, well, under 2 hours now. Be sure and get up there. You've got less than 2 hours to order that CD, but go up to my website right now. Go to Program and click on Art Bell Studio Cam. It's the last night for the Art Bell Studio Cam as well. And, boy, what a picture. This is pretty cool, if I do say so myself. My wife and I stole a kiss on camera. And there's no way for me to do that. It goes every minute, but look at this. January 1st, 2003. The time is stamped at the bottom. The time came out to be, are you ready for this? 00:00:01. This was snapped in the first second of the new year. And it was pure D dumb luck. And it's the second year in a row that I've had this kind of luck. It is a pretty cool picture. That's at www.artbell.com. Right now, go to Program and then to the webcam and take a look. It's a pretty cool picture, if I do say so myself. Very cool picture. Actually, I'm going to pull that off, and that's going to be in the collection. So a little under, about an hour and three quarters to get that memorial CD, commemorative CD of the website, a way to sort of take the website with you. That's all the time you have to order it. At 2 a.m. Pacific time, the orders stop cold. On the international line, you are on the air. Hello.
2: Happy New Year, Art. Ken in Dexheim, Germany.
1: Dexheim, Germany? Wow.
2: Yeah, Art.
1: All right. Welcome to the program. Glad to have you.
2: Well, it's great to be here, Art. And just want to thank you personally from the bottom of my heart for posting my mysterious ice on your website for a second time.
1: Oh, you're the ice guy. How in heaven's name does ice do that in a refrigerator?
2: Right, Art, it baffles me. That's why you are the only person I would send that to. Hopefully, somebody would have an answer.
1: Well, I don't have it for you yet. I'm still asking the question myself. All right, well, listen, this is your opportunity from all the way over in Germany to make a prediction, which will be number 14. What do you say?
2: Okay, Art, I predict that one day in 2003, George Norrie will conduct a healing segment of the show to heal your back, Art.
1: All right. George heals Art's back, huh? All right. I'll put that down here, but I've got a couple of things to say about that. Thank you very, very much for the call all the way from Germany. And I am going to, I've really already done this, but I'm going to do it again publicly. One of the things that I have discovered in this program that is absolutely true, and of course George is going to do whatever he's going to do. It's going to be his show as of very shortly. I believe that the mass consciousness experiments that we did on this program worked. I mean, they absolutely worked. It is my hope that George will use extreme caution and will not endeavor to experiment with mass consciousness and directing mass consciousness until and unless he understands it sufficiently to do so. I stopped, as you know, because I think that it's something so powerful, perhaps a power greater than the atomic bomb, a very serious thing. And I think that it should not be used, even with what are considered to be the best intentions, because it could go wrong. Since we don't understand this power, I understand there are always the best of intentions. Heal this, turn that terrible cyclone or hurricane or tornado around, or change the weather, or do something on a world scale, create world peace or something. And I know that I understand that it's well-intentioned, but I caution George, and I caution all of you to please caution George not to rush into this and willy-nilly begin to experiment with this power that we discovered. I caution very heavily against that. But again, people will do what they're going to do. I just hope that that's one piece of advice that he takes, absorbs, and considers. A wild card line, you're on the air. Hello.
3: Is this me?
1: That's you.
3: Hey, Art, this is the Grand Master of the Mystical Order of the Dequad Gerbil. How are you?
1: Oh, my God.
3: I have a prediction and then just a real brief comment afterwards.
1: Sure, your prediction will be number 15.
3: Okay, I predict that it will be revealed that the reason why the Bush administration is reluctant to give specifics about why we're going to attack Iraq is because we gave Iraq some things that we'd rather not admit back in the 80s.
1: I think you're probably right. I hope that we have the cojones to tell the truth, because our president has got to make the people of this country understand why we're going to send our young people off to a war. And I don't think he's sufficiently done that yet, do you?
3: No, I don't either, and I think that people have to be realistic about at a certain time one thing serves our interests, where at another time it doesn't,
1: and I think
3: the public opinion is what they're worried about.
1: Quite so. Quite so. All right, you have a comment?
3: Yes, we'd like to make you an honorary member of the Mystical Order, and it involves an initiation, but we ask that you not eat anything after midnight the day prior to your initiation.
1: Goodbye, sir.
3: All right. Thanks, Art.
1: Yeah, goodbye. East of the Rockies, you're on the air. Hello.
4: Yes, how are you?
1: Reasonably well, thank you.
4: Well, happy new life, Art. We're going to miss you.
1: Thank you.
4: I have a prediction.
1: Yes.
4: I think eventually we'll see that the Mexican trucking firms that are going to be roaming our nation now will possibly bring in us a terrorist problem from Central America, Chinese influence, maybe.
1: The open borders that we have now and the deal that we have that allows Mexican trucks to come in is not particularly consistent with the amount of security that I think we all wish we had at our borders, is it?
4: No, it's getting real scary right now. We thump our fist and declare certain things, but just open the doors and act blind in so many ways.
1: Yes, yes indeed. All right, well, I hope your prediction is inaccurate, but it is now registered as number 16. West of the Rockies, you are on the air. Hello.
5: Hi, this is Rick from Jerome, Idaho. I'm listening to you on 1310 KLIX.
1: Yes, sir.
5: And I have a prediction.
1: All right.
5: RSC will be revealed to have written many of the lyrics of the 80s.
1: What will?
5: RSC. It's kind of like I don't know, Nostradamus. RSC, just remember that. And we'll be called upon to revive floundering music industry. Does that sound good to you or bad?
1: Certainly.
5: Because it is floundering.
1: And a revived music industry. I couldn't hope for anything more. I really would like music to come back again. So, yes, all right, thank you. So RSC wrote lyrics. Okay. On the international line, you are on the air. Hello.
6: Hi, Art. This is Mad, and I'm calling from Moscow, Russia.
1: You are calling from Moscow?
6: Yes, I am, sir.
1: Wow. I think you may be the first call from Moscow on this program. I'm certainly glad to have you all the way from Russia. Wow. All right. Are you interested in making a prediction for the year coming?
6: Well, unfortunately, I think there's a lot of bad news for the coming year. I think there's... my feeling is that there's going to be some more terrorist attacks in the United States.
1: Mm-hmm. What are you doing in Moscow?
6: Well, my husband works for the government of the federal government, United States.
1: Right. Oh, I see. So you're there as a, no doubt, a diplomatic dependent of some sort.
6: Yes.
1: Okay. So you think there's going to be more terrorism. What about there in Russia? Russia, of course, has suffered its own... terrorism, the Chechens and so forth.
6: Yes, it has. There's a number of Chechens here in the country. Some of them are here illegally as aliens. And that incident that took place at the theater in October?
1: Yes.
6: That was just a couple of blocks down from my apartment.
1: Oh, my gosh.
6: Yes, it was. I heard all the explosions. And I went down there a couple of times to see the activities. Was very interesting.
1: I was in Moscow. As a matter of fact, interestingly, I was standing in Red Square along with my wife when we visited there when there was an explosion, and it was actually an attempt to kill Yeltsin. It was an aborted, not a successful attempt, of course, but they tried to kill him, and there was a big explosion, and that was really something to experience while we were there. Have you been to the Kremlin yet?
6: Oh, yes. We've taken the tour and done all the tourist things. We've been here a year now.
1: Mm-hmm.
6: And they were quite busy last night. They had a record amount of people turn up at Red Square.
1: I can imagine. As a matter of fact, I think I saw a shot of it on CNN. It was very, very impressive.
6: Yes, it is. They do a lot with fireworks. That has been going on all night long. It scared my cat. I have a Russian blue.
1: How do you, what's it like? Of course, I simply visited Russia, but what's it like living there for an extended period? Has Russia become less, Moscow, for example, less concerning with regard to crime and that sort of thing, or is it still a big problem?
6: Well, you know, like yourself, Art, I grew up during the 50s where we had our idea of what Russia and Soviet Russia was like.
1: Sure.
6: And when you come here now, after 1990, you see a lot of changes. And I think that they're becoming better at being more open about what crime activities are going on.
1: Mm-hmm. Mm-hmm.
6: Now, during the broadcast they had on television here during this theater attack,
1: yes,
6: I thought that it was outstanding that the TV stations were able to give a description of what was going on. I felt that this was probably the greatest change that I've seen.
1: You know, for a long time, hon, I thought that the change in Russia was a bunch of baloney, that... that it just wasn't real and that it would be revealed to be not real. But I take it all back, and I now believe that Russia is firmly on a course toward freedom and probably eventually economic success. They've got a lot of raw materials, and they've got a lot of prospects. It's going to take time, but I think they're on the right path, and apparently you agree with that.
6: Yes, the changes are taking place, but I think they're very, very slow.
1: They are.
6: You have to understand that when you meet the people here, that they've lived for decades under the Soviet government. And I think that it's always promising and hopeful to see these changes, and I think it's a wonderful thing. But when you meet the people, you have to understand how difficult it was for them for so long.
1: Well, I do. Listen, I cannot tell you how I appreciate a call all the way from Moscow, and I'm glad you're enjoying the celebration over there, and thank you.
6: Well, I'd like to say also a greetings from Fantastic Forum. I listen to you on the Internet because I can't get radio reception even with my Beijing radio. But we love you, and we wish you a snob and golden to you and to Ramona.
1: Thank you, sweetheart. Take care. That's fantasticforum.com, actually. It's a website. Very good one, too. 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Fantasticforum.com. First-time caller line, you're on the air. Hello.
7: This is Art Bell.
1: It is.
7: Hey, Art, what's up? This is Jeremiah from Duluth.
1: Hello.
7: Boy, I can't believe I got a hold of you. Hold on, I gotta turn my radio off.
1: Okay, thank you.
7: Let's see here. I think mainstream music might get a lot more political now.
1: Oh, you really think so? You think so, huh?
7: I think so. I'm not sure. I mean, it just seems like, you know, George W. Bush and everything going on right now, you'd think people would start getting pissed off, but I don't know. That's just my guess, and I don't know. Hopefully people will be able to understand the words, too, as I know your problem is.
1: There's been a little bit of good music, but still, it's got a long way to come back. And you know what? I think it's going to. Like a lot of other things, I really think music is going to turn around and get better.
7: Mm-hmm. Or, I mean, just even, like, you know, just better songwriting, like, you know, Bob Dylan. I mean, you know, here's the hometown of Bob Dylan, you know, Duluth, Minnesota.
1: Yeah, where are the new Bob Dylans, anyway?
7: I think, you know, there's a lot going on in punk rock. There's a really good band called Against Me out of Florida that's really good. Just blew me away, but you know, I don't know. It just seems like, you know, so much stuff is all centered around MTV. And
1: you're having quite a few storms in Florida tonight, aren't you?
7: Yeah, well, actually, I'm in Duluth right now.
1: Oh, you're in Duluth. I'm sorry.
7: Yep.
1: You're all right.
7: In Minnesota.
1: Oh, you mentioned the group. Yeah, they're having a bunch of storms there. Listen, I've got a scoot. We're at the bottom of the hour, so thank you very much. And
7: all right.
1: We'll watch your prediction, see if it comes true.
7: All right. Thank you very much, Art. Miss you.
1: Good night. Storms in Florida, quite a few of them. I'm Art Bell from the High Desert. This is Coast to Coast AM.
8: Riders on the storm. Riders on the storm.
1: It's got a long way to come back. And you know what? I think it's going to. Like a lot of other things, I really think music is going to turn around and get better.
7: Mm-hmm. Or, I mean, just even, like, you know, just better songwriting, like, you know, Bob Dylan. I mean, you know, here's the hometown of Bob Dylan, you know, Duluth, Minnesota.
1: Yeah, where are the new Bob Dylans, anyway?
7: I think, you know, there's a lot going on in punk rock. There's a really good band called Against Me out of Florida that's really good. Just blew me away, but you know, I don't know. It just seems like, you know, so much stuff is all centered around MTV and
1: you're having quite a few storms in Florida tonight, aren't you?
7: Yeah, well, actually, I'm in Duluth right now.
1: Oh, you're in Duluth. I'm sorry.
7: Yep.
1: You're all right.
7: In Minnesota.
1: Oh, you mentioned the group. Yeah, they're having a bunch of storms there. Listen, I've got a scoot. We're at the bottom of the hour, so thank you very much. And
7: all right.
1: We'll watch your prediction, see if it comes true.
7: All right. Thank you very much, Art. Miss you.
1: Good night. Storms in Florida, quite a few of them. I'm Art Bell from the High Desert. This is Coast to Coast AM.

0: aren't you?
1: Yeah, well, actually, I'm in Duluth right now.
0: Oh, you're in Duluth. I'm sorry.
1: Yep.
0: You're all right.
1: In Minnesota.
0: Oh, you mentioned the group. Yeah, they're having a bunch of storms there. Listen, I've got a scoot. We're at the bottom of the hour, so thank you very much. And
1: all right.
0: We'll watch your prediction, see if it comes true.
1: All right. Thank you very much, Art. Miss you.
0: Good night. Storms in Florida, quite a few of them. I'm Art Bell from the High Desert. This is Coast to Coast AM.
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3: Be it sight, sound, smell, or touch, there's something inside that we need so much. The sight of a touch, or the scent of a sound, or the strength of an oak roots deep in the ground. The wonder of flowers to be covered and then to burst up through tarmac to the sun again. Or to fly to the sun without burning a wing. To lie in a meadow and hear the

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1: Well, we'll be back very shortly. In the meantime, I'm Ramona Bell, and I've already given you my prediction for 2003, and I'd like to share a few thoughts with everyone. Basically, there are a lot of wonderful people who got this show off the ground and on a roll. Basically, I was there from the Kadon days, and I watched it literally grow and mushroom and blossom into the program that it is. And though a lot of people became involved in making Coast to Coast what it is, only one person gave it the heart that it needed. It not only had the right bit of intellect and, you know, the spark and the charisma that makes a program like this fly, but it also takes a lot of heart and a lot of devotion and a lot of belief that it can work. And Art really, really devoted a lot of time to this program, people you just don't know. And in remembering this, this is how he does all of his projects. He puts his whole heart into everything that he does. And sometimes it can be a little bit bewildering and somewhat frustrating if I don't understand it. But after a while, I get used to the idea, and it works. It works very well because I found out that I have my niche, actually a very, very hefty niche. It's my half of the workload, and I'm shouldering it as well as I can at this point. We are starting KNYE off on a whole new game. We broke history by offering commercial-free music all year long for 2002, and now we're going to find out if 2003 will be just as nice by selling commercials. And I'm finding my niche by doing all the traffic and writing some of the commercial spots and voicing some of the commercial spots, and I'm getting a little bit better. I'm finding out that my voice is not that bad. It's actually pretty cute. But personally, I wanted to tell you, I love you, baby. And we are not going to sit on rockers on the porch and just let the days roll by. No, no, no. We're going to be both very busy. And no, he's not

0: going to get bored. Not ever when I'm around. Have a happy new year, everyone.
1: All right, I think I'd better review a few more of these, or we'll never get through them. Number 49 from last year, there'll be a civil war in the U.S., bonk. Number 50, the dead return to life, bonk, thank goodness. Number 51, Yasser Arafat to be assassinated, bonk, I'm sure it was considered. 52, there'll be an oil fire in Texas, well, I'm not sure about that one. I'm tempted to ding it speculatively because there usually is some sort of oil fire there. Number 53, Ed Dames will remote view love. That's an interesting target. I don't believe that he ever has. I'm going to bonk it. Number 54, by April 20th, 300 million people will be dead. Whew. Bonk. Number 55, that the administration will be caught in an energy scandal. Ding. We're going to have to give that one a tentative ding anyway. Number 56, let's see, William Shatner reveals, oh no, I'm not going to, that he has a toupee. Actually, I'm not sure whether he even has one or whether he's revealed it. I'm going to tentatively bonk it. Number 57, a bear kills a Bigfoot in Canada. Definite bonk. Bigfoot may be dead, but it's more from a revelation regarding somebody who said that they faked the whole thing. So from that point of view, I suppose Bigfoot might be dead. Number 58, SETI at home gets real hits. As far as I know, that's a bonk. Number 59, smallpox released. Now, I'm going to give that a bonk, but boy, you never know. I mean, there's been an awful lot of talk about smallpox. Number 60, Mount Rainier erupts. Bonk. Thank heavens for small favors. Number 61, let's see. January 19th through the 23rd, Beijing sold out. I believe that is a ding, ding, ding. It certainly was. Number 62, photos of first daughters. I think they probably meant some very unflattering photos. There may have been some of those, but generally a bonk. Number 63, SETI receives an optical hit. That's a bonk so far. Number 64, the beef industry in America experiences mad cow and closes U.S. borders. That's a bonk, I believe. Number 65, Art Bell will do more mind experiments. I believe that I did one and then shut it down, so I'll give that a tentative ding, or did I not? I'm not sure. I shut it down sometime back there. Number 66, government, I can't read my own writing. I have no idea what this says. So it doesn't get rated. Number 67, terrorism occurs in a major sporting event in America. So far, that's a bonk, thank God. A major earthquake is number 68 in Japan, and I believe Japan did have a pretty good-sized earthquake, but nothing 7.5 or better, so I'm going to bonk that one. And at number 69, it will be discovered that our soul, the human soul, is contained in our blood. Now, I believe that also would be a bonk, although we have more blood research to do. On the international line, you are on the air. Hello.
2: Hello, Art. This is Marcus calling from Munich, Germany.
1: Munich, Germany. Boy, we are just trotting the globe tonight, aren't we? All right. Glad to have you. Do you want to make a prediction?
2: Yeah, I also had a question for you first.
1: Sure.
2: I sent a flash blast. I don't know if you got it. And it had to do with hydrogen and nuclear waste and stuff. And I was wanting to know if you still have your email, if I can send you information about that if you're interested.
1: Oh, yeah. Let me tell everybody that at the same time. Of course, I will retain both of my email addresses. Forever. One of them is artbell@mindspring.com, and you feel free, please, to send me any email you wish, artbell@mindspring.com or artbell@aol.com. Both of those email addresses will remain active for as long as I live.
2: Yeah, I had some information also for your wife, Ramona. Since she's into gardening, I have some information on that that accelerates the gardening effect.
1: Okay.
2: The growing effect, okay.
1: All right.
2: And as far as the prediction.
1: Yes, sir.
2: Most everybody gave their. I had two. One was on Korea. The other one was on your back.
1: Well, let's go with Korea.
2: No, I don't have. I said, they already said it, so my last one is, third one is that Crystal Gayle will sing to you live in person.
1: All right, well, that's a good one. All right, thank you very much from Munich, Germany. Of course, that was really wild. She came out here. Crystal loves the desert. And Crystal came out here with that CD in her hand before anybody else had heard it, other than those immediately with her. Let's see if I've got this down. That's number 20. And it was an amazing day. It was just an amazing day. I mean, Ramona was here. Crystal and her husband were here. And we sat in the living room, and she handed me this CD and said, go listen to this. And I just flipped. I mean, I just absolutely flipped out. And then, as I told Crystal earlier in the show, I progressively flipped out more and more as the meaning and the words and the whole song sunk in. I flipped out. I mean, it's so totally right on that I'll play it at the very end of the program once again. And when I do, if you've not yet done so, listen very carefully to the words because it is incredible. East of the Rockies, you're on the air. Good morning.
3: East of the Rockies?
1: Yes, sir. That's you.
3: That's me. All I got was the Rockies part.
1: Oh, I see. I'm sorry. Where are you?
3: I'm in Aurora, Missouri.
1: Okay.
3: My name's James. I'm listening to you on KSWM AM 940.
1: Yes, sir.
3: And I've got a prediction and I've got a question.
1: All right. 21 is the number of your prediction, which is?
3: Okay. On or around August 11th, 2003.
1: Yes.
3: The government is going to attempt another Philadelphia-type experiment. And I feel it's going to be catastrophic, although they are on the verge of making a wonderful success of it.
1: Well, this kind of thing could go either way. You've got your radio on. Turn it off, please.
3: Okay.
1: I can hear it in the background.
3: Where I could even hear it.
1: Well, I have very good ears or something.
3: I guess so.
1: Anyway, so they try to make something disappear.
3: Well, it's going to be another. It's going to be dealing more with the time travel, I feel, since that's what happened on the first time. They weren't expecting it.
1: Mm-hmm.
3: But it happens every 20 years. The Earth is in that cycle to where the magnetic poles or the whole polarity is where it's prime for such an attempt. And that was in 43. Then in 63, they didn't do anything that I'm aware of. 83, they tried it again with the Phoenix Project.
1: Mm-hmm.
3: And then they haven't done anything, well, for now for 20 years. This will be their 20th year.
1: Mm-hmm.
3: So I really feel that they're going to make some ground on this. And my question is, in all honesty, Art, whenever the first time you played that sound bite from Mel's Hole,
1: yes,
3: did you get any sleep at all that night? Because I sure didn't.
1: No, that bothered me more than you'll ever know. it wasn't actually the sound bite that you're referring to, thank you very much, is not really Mel's Hole. People confuse them. The sound bite is, and it was covered by Reuters News. People tend to say, oh, you know, this is some sort of urban legend. And in fact, they do list it on the urban legend page. But in fact, Reuters, a very mainstream service, published the story when it occurred. And it involved some Russian scientists who were drilling still is the deepest hole in the world. And these scientists, for whatever reason, decided to lower microphones into the hole, and they recorded a sound. And I came to be in possession of that sound, and I actually read the entire story on the air, the Reuters news story. And I would be happy to play this sound for you. It's a very rare sound, and it's a very concerning sound. And I know a lot of people will say Boulder Dash, but this is represented indeed to be what those scientists recorded. Now, the Reuters news story went on to document the fact that after the scientists recorded this sound, they all took off. They quit the project, the hole was closed, and they fled. And I believe all of that to be accurate. This is said to be that sound. What would you have done had you been one of them? The same thing. Pack it up, close it up, and get the hell out of there. Appropriate usage of the word. Number 70, made for 2002, that I, meaning Art Bell, will experience a humble wow. Certainly, I did do that. Ding, ding, ding, ding, ding. With regard to the mass consciousness experiments and the documentation and all the rest of it, big time wow. Number 71, a heavy burst from the sun. Boy, we sure got a few of those really big-time bursts from the sun. Ding, ding, ding. India and Pakistan go to nuclear war. Number 72, thank God, bonk. Number 73, something will happen to the moon. To the best of my knowledge, that would be a bonk. Number 74, Barry Sanders returns and goes to the Super Bowl. Bonk, I believe. Number 75, Enron scandal. Holy mackerel. Ding, ding, ding, ding, ding, ding, ding. Number 76, Yasser Arafat forced from office. I believe that's a general ding. Number 77, a big earthquake in Seattle. Well, I don't think... What? Big. Define big. Seven or better? I don't think so, bonk. The Mississippi floods, not so far this year, as far as I know, bonk. Number 79, new energy source discovered, bonk. Number 80, a dam will be blasted in India. I think that's bonk. Number 81, there'll be a big earthquake in Finland, I think bonk. Number 82, that 2002 would be a pivotal year. Well, I don't know how to rate that one. I'll give it a ding. Most years are pivotal. 83, U.S. reinstates the draft. That would be a bonk. Doing pretty well here. 84, people will care more for each other. I think that's been a general truth since 9/11, don't you? Ding. Number 85, Kathleen Townsend becomes the first woman president. Well, I have not noticed that occurred. Bonk. Number 86. I'm having a hard time reading. Something goes active with signal. And I'm sorry, I can't read my own writing. Isn't that embarrassing? Unrated. Number 87. A earthquake 30 miles south-southeast of St. Louis in the 5.8 to 6.0 range. That might have occurred. I'm not sure about that one. I'm going to leave that a question mark. I heard something about that. Number 88. Something comes out from under Mount Shasta. I believe that's a bonk. Nothing with teeth. Number 89, Art Bell on the cover of Rolling Stone. Never made it. Been in Rolling Stone, but never made the cover of Rolling Stone. Bonk. An uprising in Tibet is number 90. An uprising in Tibet. Well, there's been a lot of uprising in Tibet. We'll give that a general ding. Number 91, the Dow breaks 11,500. Bonk, bonk, bonk. Number 92, a Russian warship incident will occur this summer. Another bonk. You didn't do as well so far this year, folks. West of the Rockies, you're on the air. Hello.
4: Hello.
1: Hello.
4: Hi.
1: Hi.
4: This is Garrett from San Francisco.
1: Hey, Garrett.
4: I have a prediction.
1: All right, lay it on me. Number 22.
4: Well, there's going to be a series of events in the next year that'll draw you back to late night radio with your own new program and show from Pahrump.
1: Okay. Well, I'll put it down.
4: That's a sure thing.
1: Somebody was Nothing's a sure thing, sir. Nothing in life is a sure thing.
4: That's true. It's really good to talk to you finally.
1: Well, it's certainly good to talk to you too. And I definitely appreciate your call, and I'm sorry it has to be on the last night I'm here, but I'm glad that you made it through.
4: Oh, you'll be hearing from me in the future, I'm sure of that.
1: Really?
4: Yep.
1: That sounds like more than just a prediction.
4: Oh, I think so. I'd like to say goodnight to everyone. Farewell to you and all your listeners from around the world and across the Internet. And Art, thanks for the ride.
1: Take care, my friend.
4: We love you. We're going to miss you.
1: Good night.
4: Bye-bye.
1: All right, we'll take a break here at the top of the hour. And then we return. We'll continue with predictions, and I'll try and... It does look like I'm going to be able to get those that were made for 2002 totally out before we're off the air. Remember, folks, you now have less, or just slightly more than, about an hour and 2 minutes to order that commemorative CD from the website because we shut it down at 2:00.

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1: It certainly is. And by the way, I want to thank Craig Kitchen for sending me a very, very nice personal note earlier in the day. Craig Kitchen, CEO of Premier Radio Networks. Very, very nice note. Thank you, Craig. Been very supportive throughout this whole affair. Let me remind you that you now have less than 1 hour to order that commemorative CD. That's a real hard deadline, folks. It will not be sold after that. In fact, the website actually goes down in now less than an hour. That's an incredible thing when you think about it. At any rate, there is a commemorative CD available. You can get it at the website for the next 51 and a half minutes. And that's it. It's down, lights out, and all the rest of that. All right, let me continue so we can get all of these out, if possible. Well, I guess I better take care of business, then we'll continue. All right, let's rock. Let's try and get through this. I really did want to get through the entire list, if possible, as best I can anyway. Number 93 made last year, that the previous year, that George Bush would become sad for some reason. His popularity would plummet. Well, that has not occurred yet. It may have gone down a little bit, but it has not plummeted, so that's a bonk. Number 94, that a device would be invented to offset global warming. And I do not believe that has yet been announced that I'm aware of, so that's a bonk. That there would be a large volcano that would let loose in either Australia or New Zealand would be number 95, and I think that's a bonk. That Jeb Bush would lose re-election, that also would be a bonk. Number 97, it would be proven or revealed that we are all from Venus. No, we're not. That's just women, right? Men are from Mars. Anyway, we're not all from Venus, so that's a bonk. Number 98, let's see, a new revelation in the paranormal field, which would be released on this show. Oh, well, good Lord, ding, ding, ding, we've had nothing but those on this program, right? Number 99, the Pope will pass away. He certainly did not. We discussed that earlier, and somebody's already made that prediction for this year. Eventually, it'll be correct for all of us, right? Number 100, that POW MIAs from the Korean War would reappear. You know, I don't think that we've had that occur. I'm going to give that a tentative bonk, but there was something about that. Number 101, documents in India would prove that Bill Clinton ran a secret government. bonk. Number 102, the Democrats would gain in the election, and that's going to be a definite ding, ding, ding, ding. Rare dings in this one, right? Let's see, how are we doing up to 103? 103, that there would be an incident that would occur at the Salt Lake City Olympics, and I believe that's a bonk, that it went very well indeed. 104, ham operators would contact aliens, bonk, as far as I know thus far. Number 105, the five Avengers would be found in the Bermuda Triangle. I think that's a bonk. They have not been. Number 106, predicted bin Laden would not be found. Now, isn't that interesting? Ding, ding, ding, ding, ding, ding. And I think a lot of people laughed at that one because, of course, we all knew that we were going after him a tooth and nail, and I'm sure everybody thought he would be, but indeed not. Number 107, a pig will have a human birth, sort of. Well, thank God, not yet, but, you know, there's talk about that sort of thing. Number 108, the Bush administration will be forced from office. by scandal. Bonk. Number 109, monarchy overturned worldwide. All monarchies. Well, another bonk. They survive indeed out there at the moment. Number 110, a major insurrection in Mexico. I think that has not occurred, although it's talked about all the time in Mexico. Proceeding. First-time caller line, you are on the air. Hi.
2: Hi, Art. How you doing?
1: Okay, sir.
2: Calling from, my name's Scott. I'm calling from Los Angeles.
1: All right.
2: Listening to you on the mighty KFI 640.
1: Oh, what a monster, yes.
2: Yes, it is. My prediction, I have a question and a prediction. My prediction is that George Norrie will add a bare minimum of 30 stations to the current list of affiliates.
1: Okay, George Norrie adds...
2: at least 30.
1: 30 affiliates.
2: Mm-hmm.
1: Got it.
2: Which is no small duty.
1: That's right, it's no small thing, all right.
2: And the question is actually probably more towards your wife. I heard her say earlier that she did traffic reports up there. You have traffic in for us?
1: No, sir. Traffic in radio speak means scheduling of advertising and that sort of thing.
2: Oh, okay.
1: Now that you mention it, we had a man who has got a helicopter here in Pahrump, and he's been threatening to do traffic reports for us. and you know, I thought it'd be so cool one day to go, you know, to Chopper so-and-so up above Pahrump doing a traffic report. So, you know, we might do it.
2: Boy, Pahrump would have to get awfully big for that.
1: It'd be pretty camp. No, actually, you know what? We've got a lot of traffic right now. They're widening the streets here to four lanes on all the major thoroughfares. They're even building a Walmart out here. You have no idea how this town is going nuts.
2: I did actually see the Walmart going in.
1: Did
2: my
1: you?
2: Wife and I were looking at some property up there not long ago.
1: Not a bad thing to do, I'm telling you. This, I think that Pahrump is going to be a future Palm Springs. It's about twice the size of the valley over in Las Vegas. It's a very large valley.
2: And you've got your own water.
1: And we've got superb water. We could bottle the water out here. We've got the second largest aquifer in the U.S., right about 30 feet underground. And if Bugsy Siegel had come here instead of Las Vegas would be here, and it would have water.
2: Mm.
1: So, I think that...
2: definitely something to think about.
1: Yeah, I think, you know, if you get a chance to grab some property here, it's a good move. You know,
2: we're definitely looking into it.
1: It's the one thing God's not making any more of.
2: That's true.
1: Yeah. I appreciate the call.
2: Hey, Art, thanks for the ride.
1: All right, take care. Wildcard Line, you're on the air. Hello.
3: Art, this is Mike from Irving, Texas.
1: Hello, Mike.
3: Sure, a little miss having you, but I'll probably get more sleep at night coming up here. I had one prediction to make.
1: Yes, sir.
3: And that was that the Dallas hockey, you know, the Dallas hockey team, the Dallas Stars, will play the Detroit Red Wings in the Western Conference Finals and win that, and then go on to win the Stanley Cup for the second time.
1: And what's the name of the team?
3: Dallas Stars. Used to be the
1: Dallas Stars.
3: Used to be the Minnesota North Stars before they moved down south.
1: Got it. All right, number 24. All right.
3: Thanks a lot.
1: Right, thank you, sir, and take care. East of the Rockies, you're on the air. Good morning.
4: Hey, Art, this is Kathy.
1: Hey, Kathy.
4: And I'm in Palatka, Florida, listening to 97.3 FM, The Sky in Gainesville.
1: Isn't it nice to get it on FM so clear?
4: It's really nice to get it on FM. I was talking to a person I play games with online recently, though, and we were talking about how sometimes when you pick up the AM Cosmic Jam, as we call it, that comes down, say, from Raleigh, it always feels like kind of a sneaky little victory when you pick it up on a station that, you know, logic would say, well, I shouldn't be able to hear this.
1: Well, you're quite right. That's AMDXing. I do a lot of that. I love it.
4: Yes, sir.
1: Listen, I did see that Florida, as I mentioned earlier, was suffering some pretty serious storms earlier in the night.
4: Yes, sir. We had real heavy rain earlier.
1: Yeah.
4: And lots of thunder and lightning. And someone said that 60-mile-an-hour winds were predicted, but I don't know that we got that in my area.
1: I imagine some people did in some areas of Florida. We'll see. I'm sure we'll see it on CNN later.
4: Yes, sir.
1: All right. What kind of prediction would you like to...
4: If you don't mind, just quickly, as we're talking about weather, I can't wait for the day after tomorrow to come out.
1: I'm sure looking forward to it, too.
4: Yes, sir. So my prediction... I think that we're going to find out that the Raelian clone baby is not really a clone, but I think that we will find out that there is a clone, legitimate and proven, living among us. And I don't think it's going to be a baby. I think it's been around. It, he, she has been around for a while.
1: Really?
4: Yes.
1: All right. You are hereby registered as number 25.
4: Thanks a lot.
1: Thank you very much for calling, and take care. Yeah, there's a lot of controversy about the Raelian announcement, of course. And I'm sure time will tell. They claim, by the way, they have more eggs ready to go. That was not the only clone. There will be, or could be, more. We'll have.
5: Area code 775-727-1222.
1: Yeah, that's okay. I bleeped that out. That's
6: Thank you.
1: The only thing we don't allow, last name. So
6: old habit.
1: Let's try it. Your name is?
6: Karen. In Spokane.
1: Okay.
6: Like to say thanks for the years.
1: You bet.
6: And going to miss the intelligence and the wit.
1: Thank you.
6: Especially the humor. feel like I'm losing Johnny Carson again. Prediction for the next year.
1: Yes.
6: I think that we're going to find that the alien crop circles are being created by college students that have wandered out in the wheat fields to watch the stars and can't find their way back.
1: You really think so? You really think so?
6: Well, I know of three or four that did that one night, and it took better than half an hour to find the road.
1: Well, I know, but when you look at some of these crop circles...
6: Oh, I think they're real.
1: Yeah.
6: I think they're real. It was just kind of a funny revelation for the kids.
1: All right. All right. College students picking it up with crop circles. You got it.
6: Thanks.
1: Thank you very much. Number 26. Well, I mean, partially that's going to come out to be correct, right? No question about it. Partially, at least. I mean, some of them are done, no doubt, by pranksters. But without any question. Any rational person who looks at what has been done in the fields, I think absolutely cannot come away with the any other impression other than they have not been done by man. Have not been done by man. First time caller line, you are on the air. Hello.
7: Hello. Yes, I predict that...
1: Turn your radio off, please.
7: It's off. Okay.
1: And you
7: predict that... That the big triangular craft that I have seen once will be revealed as a top secret military aircraft, but they won't admit that it's back engineered. And I've been listening to you for 15 years and finally got through.
1: Well, I sure do appreciate it, and I appreciate your prediction as well. The triangle craft revealed. Well, I happen to absolutely agree with that, if not in the coming year, then very shortly, because... One, as you know, passed directly above the head of my wife and I. I mean, so close that had I not been in absolute shock, I might have tried to throw a rock at it. I mean, it was just right over our heads silently passing. And so either we've got it or they've got it. And if we've got it, I would imagine that revelation would come pretty soon. East of the Rockies, you're on the air. Hello.
8: Oh, hi, Art. Bob from Pennsylvania.
1: Yes, sir.
8: Yeah, I'd like to thank you for all the time that you spent with us overnight. Lost a lot of sleep, but we enjoyed it.
1: Thank you.
8: All right. Yeah, my prediction?
1: Yes, sir.
8: Yes. I predict that in at least one major city in the United States, there'll be a martial law implemented.
1: You know, I would have considered that to be a very unlikely prospect. Before 9/11, but now I'm afraid you're probably right.
8: Well, unfortunately, the times we live in now, and unfortunately, you know, I hope not, but...
1: Well, if there were to be another incident of some sort, you know, terrorism incident,
8: right.
1: I think martial law would be very, very likely, even necessary, and...
8: Yeah.
1: You know, I mean, if there was some sort of biological release, for example, there would have to be... There would absolutely have to be very strict and immediate control, and that would be martial law. So, I think, you know, it's possible. I appreciate your call.
8: All right, Art, thank you very much, and I enjoy especially the Malachi Martin interviews very much.
1: Thank you, sir, and take care. That's number 28. West of the Rockies, you are on the air. Good morning.
5: Oh, Art, it's wonderful to hear your voice.
1: Thank you.
5: My name is Roxanne, and I'm from Great Falls, Montana.
1: All right, Roxanne.
5: Now, I have a prediction, but I have a. I wonder if JC's going to buy one of those CDs.
1: I predict he will.
5: Yes. But what? I have a real prediction.
1: Sure, number 29.
5: 29, okay. I predict that you are going to write a big, fat book.
1: Hmm.
5: And you're going to sign it and send it to me.
1: Oh, really?
5: Yes.
1: You're going to have to provide me with some email. Actually, if I write a book, and I'm not ruling out the possibility, I will write on the subject of time travel.
5: Oh, that would be great.
1: That indeed would be what I would write about. I've not made that decision yet, but should I write a book? I've been contemplating actually for a few years writing something on probably on time travel.
5: That would be really interesting because you have a lot of experience and a lot of knowledge from a lot of different areas that you could put together.
1: Well, I'm not sure it's fair to say I have experience with time travel. I certainly have experience with the notion of time travel.
5: Now, with that big triangle over your head, did you guys lose any time? Did you check your watches when you saw that?
1: You know, it's a funny thing. We were in such shock that I couldn't tell you right now whether we lost time or not. What I recall is that we did not.
5: Right.
1: But how would I know?
5: That's true. If you didn't look at your watch.
1: Yeah, how would I know?
5: You wouldn't know.
1: That's right.
5: I really appreciate you, and it was a real pleasure to get to know you on the radio, of course. And my husband and I wanted to extend up here in Montana. We have the greatest fishing in the country, one of the greatest. And we've been wanting to invite you and Ramona to come up and do some fishing sometime.
1: Montana's a wonderful, beautiful, wonderful state.
5: Oh, it is.
1: Thank you very much.
5: Thank you.
1: Take care. And Montana might be a nice destination for somebody in an RV, huh? You might see me out on the road. That's something that we're going to try and accomplish during the year, is to get out and travel a little bit and see a little bit of America. You know, it's a funny thing. I have seen a lot of America, but mostly it's been flying over. I've always been in a hurry, and so that's one thing that hopefully retirement offers, and that's an opportunity to do it slowly and to really enjoy the country. There's a very great deal of America to be enjoyed, isn't there? I'm Art Bell, and we've got one more segment, a few more predictions to review, and a few more to make. So stay right where you are.

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1: It is. God, it's actually getting very close now, isn't it? Amazing. But, you know, again, folks, I've been one of the most fortunate people in the world. I've had a 15-year network career. That's a long time. That's really a long time on the radio. And up above 530 affiliates, and it's just astounding what's happened. In my wildest dreams, this could never have happened, and yet it did. So many things did. Let me review some more of the predictions made for 2002. Generally not a very successful year for all of you out there in predicting, but hey, that's the way it goes. A year before, it was very good, incidentally. Let's see how we do. Number 111 made last year. Terrorism will end when immigrants are deported. You know, that's a bonk, but it's getting close to a ding. Number 112, that we would reach 750 affiliates. No, not even Rush is there, or even close. 113, there would be a new constitution. Thank God it's a bonk. Number 114, Ed Dames is revealed to be a disinformation agent. Well, a lot of people think that, but that's bonk. 115, airport security, turns out to be a farce. Well, ding, ding, ding. 116, people will become more intuitive. Now, I believe that's a ding. Ding, ding, ding, actually. 117, Packers versus the Rams in a playoff game, and the Packers win. God, I can't remember. Was it Packers and the Rams? I don't remember. 118, a vaccine for AIDS. Well, there have been several, but none that I'm aware of that actually are declared totally successful, so I'll bonk that. 119, a Seattle earthquake. Boy, a lot of people thought that, didn't they? And that would be a trigger for more. Extending all the way to Yellowstone, thank God, a bonk. 120, global war, thank God, a bonk. Let's see. Number 121, quickening continues. A definite big time ding, ding, ding. 122, a cure is found for the atmospheric difficulties we have right now. I'm sorry, that's a bonk. Wish it were true. Number one, at least publicly, there's nothing. Number 123, scientists clone an extinct animal. I think we're pretty close to that, but I'm going to have to declare it a bonk. And that completes the predictions made for 2002, as I promised I would do. That was as many as we made over several days, actually. 123 of them. So there you have it. We are at number 29 presently. So let's get back to it, shall we? On the international line, you're on the air. Hello there. Where are you calling from, please?
2: Hello, Art. It's Jeff from the UK.
1: Hey, Jeff. How you doing?
2: Oh, great. Thanks. I actually have a prediction for a friend of mine.
1: All right.
2: Who, he's just entering retirement after 15 years in the radio broadcasting business with a show with over 530 affiliates. You know the sort. Well, I reckon he's going to build a time machine. What do you think, Art?
1: Well, I'll tell you this. If I could, I would. And if I can, I will. How's that?
2: Pretty good. Well, it's been great having you back on my show anyway.
1: Take care, my friend.
2: Bye then.
1: Bye-bye. Art builds time machine, huh? Well, I just told him the way it is. I could, I would. First time caller line, you're on the air. Hello.
3: Hello.
1: Hi there. Where are you, dear?
4: First time callers, area code 775-727-1222.
1: I had to bleep. Now I'm going to have to bleep that out because we're not allowed to put last names on the air. So okay. let's try it all over again. What's your first name only?
3: Dane.
1: Dane. Okay, Dane. Do you have a prediction?
3: Yes, I predict there will be more car accidents this year than ever before.
1: Really? Why do you believe that would be true?
3: I don't know. I just came up with it, and I decided to call you.
1: Okay, more car accidents than ever. That's an amazing prediction, actually. All right, we'll see how you do.
3: Okay.
1: Thank you. Wildcard Line, you're on the air. Hello.
5: Hi, Art. I've got a prediction, but, you know, the thanks I'd like to give are more important to me than this little prediction.
1: What's more important?
5: The thanks.
1: Oh.
5: We'd all like to give you.
1: Well, thank you.
5: Are more important. The little prediction is that Vice President Cheney will have recourse to his bunker in the Navy Yard at least once this coming year, or this year.
1: That's another way of saying that something,
5: well,
1: once again, fairly awful is going to happen.
5: Or he may just make an unusual decision.
1: Okay,
5: I'd like also to second the prediction that that you're going to be back on the air with a show of your own. Maybe KNYE will grow enough to reach us all.
1: I appreciate your call, dear.
5: Thank you.
1: Thank you, and take care. Okay. East of the Rockies, you are on the air. Hi.
6: Hello.
1: Hello.
6: Oh, hi, Art. Okay.
1: Hi.
6: Didn't quite catch you there.
1: Yes.
6: Happy New Year to you and Ramona.
1: Thank you.
6: All the best.
1: It is indeed a new year, isn't it? It hasn't really sunk in yet. You know, I'm on the air. But here it is, a new year.
6: All the best in all of your future endeavors. Thanks for the memories. I'm sure I'm speaking for all of us.
1: Thank you.
6: All along the way. And one request I have, maybe you can do it or pass it on to George along the way. Your bumper music's been great. Going to miss it. Big time, and hopefully maybe you can get a CD out on it or something.
1: Well, you never know. Do you have a prediction?
6: My prediction is that our civil liberties, our personal rights are going to continue to be eroded based on fear of Islamic terrorism, and I think it's going to reach, I'll predict it will at some point reach very much a crisis state for everyone.
1: Yeah, it doesn't have very far to go to do that, sir. Thank you very much. That our civil liberties will continue to be eroded. Unfortunately, I'm afraid that I agree with that prediction. Any additional terrorism will bring with it almost an immediate additional erosion, perhaps a very profound one. And we all have to be so careful that we do not safety ourselves in the name of safety, erode everything that we are trying to preserve, you know, our freedoms, that sort of thing. We don't want to erode those, do we? Be right back. Well, all right, back to it. In 14 minutes, I will be retired from network radio. In 14 minutes, artbell.com will go down. In 14 minutes, your last opportunity to get the commemorative CD will expire. You're not going to be able to get it. The website, in fact, will not be there to get it from, so you better hurry. Now, all of that said, George Norrie is about to take over this program. I wish him nothing but the very, very best. And for all of you, I would ask that you bear with George as he grows into the program. That's something that happens. You don't do this kind of program. You don't get comfortable doing this kind of program overnight. That doesn't happen. Even if you've been broadcasting for years and years and years, when you walk into something like this cold, you've got a pretty big learning curve ahead of you. And George is going to go through that, and so you will watch George grow, I am sure, with this radio program. And so I hope there will be forbearance out there, and all of you will continue to enjoy the radio program. The radio station that I have here, KNYE, will continue to carry Coast to Coast AM. I hope you all enjoy the new website, coasttocoastam.com. And, in fact, after the 2 o'clock hour, in those few moments remaining, we will point our URL so that it bounces you to the new Coast to Coast AM website. And I hope you enjoy that. That also will be a work in progress. I mean, everything is a work in progress. It's a little hard for me to imagine not being here on the radio with you on a nightly basis, but I do look forward to being with you occasionally when George needs a little bit of time off or a special occasion arises or whatever may be. I'm sure you will hear from me again. So this is not the long kiss goodnight. This is not the the goodbye that so many of you are thinking that it is. And I guess in a sense it is, but it's not... It's not that you're not going to hear from me again, because you will hear from me again. You're on the air at Coast to Coast AM. Hello there. Where are you calling from, please?
7: 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This is AT&T Message Delivery with a prepaid message from someone who tried to call you but couldn't reach you. 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
5: 51.
1: No. See. Somebody sent a prepaid message and put their first name and last name and telephone number on there, and I'm not about to air that. Too bad. First time caller line, you're on the air. Hello.
8: Oh, good morning.
1: Good morning.
8: A safe, happy, and prosperous New Year to the United States of America from Her Majesty the Queen's Canadian realm, the Dominion of Canada.
1: Yes, sir. Thank you.
8: And I have a prediction.
1: Sure.
8: I believe Rael, the Raelians, the Raelian compound in Quebec, the Raelian bishop, Brigitte Boisselier, and the clone child, Eve,
1: yeah,
8: will all be caricatures in the next Austin Powers movie, Attack of the Clonades.
1: Do you really want to make that prediction, or do you?
8: Yes,
1: want to...
8: I do. I can see that happening.
1: All right, it's number 34.
8: A happy New Year again, and we'll miss you. And God save the Queen.
1: Take care, my Canadian buddy. Wild card line, you're on the air. Hello.
9: CQ, Kingdom of Nine.
1: Yes, sir.
4: West of the Rockies, call toll free 1-800-618-8255.
1: Well, I'm sorry, I've got to bleep that out, too. Obviously, giving out your ham call would lead to people being able to get your name and address. You don't want that here on the air, believe me. So your name is Ryan, you're a ham. And,
9: yes, I am.
1: You want to make a prediction?
9: Yeah, it's one that was covered last year, and I don't remember it being covered, but I came up with it at the beginning of the night. And come the end of next year, I still think we will have not found bin Laden.
1: Really? Another year goes by and... No bin Laden, huh?
9: Sadly so. Whether or not we proved he's alive or not, I couldn't tell you, but I don't think we will have found him.
1: You know, you know what I think? I think that if bin Laden is dead, you could well be correct, because it may be that in order to just keep the world on edge for as many years as possible, if bin Laden died, it may be his al-Qaeda people would bury him and not say one word, and just sort of let the world think that this terrorist continues to exist. It would be in their interest as terrorists to continue the terror, right?
9: Oh, exactly. And not only that, if he's been gotten already, you know, who's to know for sure?
1: Yeah, quite correct.
9: You know, they could do something like that, or he could be gone and there could be no evidence left of him.
1: Yep. Quite correct.
9: And I'm enjoying the chat tonight, and go to talk.com with Keith and all the folks there, and we all wish you well, and 73, my friend.
1: Take care. Good night. Go to Talk is a new web endeavor that covers all of talk radio that Keith has unveiled, and many of you who have received or will be receiving, I guess more accurately, the CD, I think, get a 60-day tryout of it. It's kind of neat. West of the Rockies, you're on the air. Hello.
10: Hi, Art. All the best to you and Ramona and your whole family for the new year.
1: Thank you, sir.
10: This is Richard calling from from Las Vegas at KDWN.
1: That's the way to do it. Yes, sir. That's my old alma mater.
10: Absolutely. I have a prediction, and my prediction is that, as you probably know, we're going to be going outside of the country for gold in the next year. And my prediction is that outside countries, specifically the ROC, Republic of China, will put the squeeze on us manufacturing-wise, and that we will have to, in order to remain a superpower, bring that kind of manufacturing back to the United States.
1: It's not going to happen.
10: That's what I'm afraid of.
1: Yeah, it's not going to happen. I went to China, sir, and it scared the hell out of me. I went up into the economic zone, Shenzhen, and the amount of commerce going on. I mean, I drove by 40 miles of factories, just like in the what's now the Rust Bucket here in the U.S. I drove by 40 miles of factories, and I saw more trucks than I've ever seen, you know, semis in my entire life. The amount of commerce going on there, the amount of factories, the amount of work going on was frightening, and that was years and years ago. I've talked to people who have been over since, and they say what I saw was nothing compared to what's going on now.
10: Well, you know that they own 51% of every business that comes into China.
1: Yeah.
10: So that puts us at quite a disadvantage economically and in terms of our own American businesses.
1: You're really raising a good point. Everybody had better keep their eye on China, because if they don't trouble us militarily, and of course there could always be trouble over Taiwan, you can't rule that out, they definitely are going to trouble us economically. China is going to be running the world, and so we're going to have to figure out some way to either to join with them, to get them to slowly come out of their communist ways and join with the rest of the world, or we're going to find ourselves at war with them.
10: Well, after many years of gung-fu training and knowing the Chinese people, I don't see that happening.
1: I think it's gung-ho and kung-fu, isn't it?
10: Yeah, or gung-ho fat choy, which will be in February. All the best. See you in the future.
1: You take care, my friend. See you on the other side. You're on the air, Coast to Coast AM with Art Bell. Where are you calling from, please?
11: Hi, Art. I'm calling from Seoul, South Korea.
1: Seoul, South Korea. Okay, I'm out of time, so give me one prediction very quickly.
11: Military action coming up in the next year, the United States will not achieve its objective.
1: In Korea?
11: In two places.
1: Two places.
11: Korea,
1: yeah,
11: and the Middle East.
1: A lot of people are saying that. All right, my friend, thank you very much. The last call being from Seoul, Korea. Ladies and gentlemen, I want to thank you for all of the years of company that we have kept with each other, and you will hear me from time to time, for now, from the high desert. Good night.

0: see that happening.
1: I think it's gung-ho and kung-fu, isn't it?
0: Yeah, or gung-ho fat choy, which will be in February. All the best. See you in the future.
1: You take care, my friend. See you on the other side. You're on the air, Coast to Coast AM with Art Bell. Where are you calling from, please?
2: Hi, Art. I'm calling from Seoul, South Korea.
1: Seoul, South Korea. Okay, I'm out of time, so give me one prediction very quickly.
2: Military action coming up in the next year, the United States will not achieve its objective.
1: In Korea?
2: In two places.
1: Two places.
2: Korea,
1: yeah,
2: and
1: well,
2: the Middle East.
1: A lot of people are saying that. All right, my friend, thank you very much. The last call being from Seoul, Korea. Ladies and gentlemen, I want to thank you for all of the years of company that we have kept with each other. And you will hear me from time to time for now from the high desert. Good night.

0: Korea and the Middle East.
1: A lot of people are saying that. All right, my friend, thank you very much. The last call being from Seoul, Korea. Ladies and gentlemen, I want to thank you for all of the years of company that we have kept with each other. And you will hear me from time to time for now from the high desert. Good night.

from the high desert and the great American Southwest, I bid you all good evening, good morning, as the case may be, across all these many, many time zones, all of them in the darkness right now, from the Tahitian Hawaiian island chain all the way east to the U.S. Virgin Islands, soon Puerto Rico, soon, south into South America, north to the pole, and worldwide on the internet. This is Coast to Coast AM, and I'm Art Bell. And this evening, we're going to introduce you to somebody named Dr. Barbie Taylor. Believe it or not, she's close by in Las Vegas, and she has investigated for a long time now the paranormal, has rubbed shoulders with just about everybody who's anybody, Dr. Stephen Greer, who we interviewed here of C-SETI. Dr. Raymond Moody has worked with the Bigelow Foundation, as have we, did early work on human sexuality, and then somehow got interested in parapsychology. As a matter of fact, Brad Steiger, another good friend, wrote a foreword to her book. And so we will talk of things of this sort shortly with Dr. Barbie Taylor. Anyway, we'll get underway in a moment. Well, all right. I want to advise everybody just before we get started here with Dr. Barbie that Dr. Kath, who was once on my Dreamland program and was the principal investigator into the case that later became known as The Entity, the movie The Entity with Barbara Hershey, I think. We did a great show on Dreamland, and he said, you know, I've got the original photographs from this case. And you've got to remember, this was well documented.

0: a major university did the investigatory work, and he headed that team. And wait till you see these photographs. As a matter of fact, they're up there to be seen right now, and I really heartily recommend you go to my website and take a look. You'll see it prominently displayed when you go in the Dr. Taff appearance. Just click on that, and in you'll go and take a look. This plasma is above this woman, obviously dejected, sitting on the bed. And there have got to be at least five or more witnesses with cameras also captured. So you've got to see this. You have got to see it. I think there's five or six photographs total there at the moment, and they are amazing. So you take a look, because it is a subject we will also discuss this morning with Dr. Barbie Taylor. Doctor, if you welcome to the program.
1: Thank you very much, Art. I'm glad to be here tonight.
0: If you would, give us a little bit about your background. Your PhD is in psychology?
1: Yes, in clinical psychology. I got my PhD from the University of Washington in Seattle in 1978.
0: All right. Originally, you were working with human sexuality, matters of sexuality, human-type things. And I'm wondering how you get from that to a study or even an interest in parapsychology.
1: Well, actually, it was a pretty interesting transition. And there was a period of time towards the end of graduate school where I wasn't quite certain whether I was going to be a clinical psychologist or a parapsychologist or a sexologist. And what ultimately happened is I was all of those things, and it became incorporated in the work that I was doing. I was in the University of Washington in the clinical psychology program, but my specialty area was human sexuality, and I was thinking at that time when I entered the program that I would stay within the university, that I would ultimately become the director of a sexology program in a major university, because that was at the time when they were just beginning to bring human sexuality into the medical school, and it was an area that was really on the cutting edge at the time. But what happened is once I was in the university long enough, and I went straight through for 10 years, I began to be aware of all of the politics in that structure, and decided that I didn't want to go through another 7 years of getting tenure and not being able to do really what I wanted to do because it was too controversial. So I decided that when I graduated that I would ultimately do research, I would write, I would teach, I would do therapy, and I set it up privately by beginning as the research director or the research coordinator at the Center for Marital and Sexual Studies in Long Beach, California. And essentially what I was doing is doing research. I was writing grant proposals. I was about to teach at California State University at Long Beach, and that's where I began my private practice. But then after being there for a year, I began my trek east. And I was in Arizona for a year and then ultimately moved back to West Virginia and Pennsylvania, where I spent all of the 80s.
0: Mm-hmm.
1: But while I was studying for my doctoral exam, I received a brochure from some kind of an organization in Portland. And it was about a conference called The Mind Can Do Anything. And I had never at that time gone into any kind of consciousness seminars or anything like that, and was really quite surprised to receive something like that, and wanted to go there because my daughter was, who at that time was about 13, she was having psychic unusual experiences, especially in her sleep. She would see entities sometimes in her room, and there was going to be somebody speaking, a famous woman, I don't know if you've heard of her, her name was Olga Warrell, and she was a famous healer, I believe, from the Baltimore area. She's since deceased. But she was going to be speaking about psychic children, so I specifically went there to learn about that. But one of the other speakers was Dr. Selma Moss, and I believe that Dr. Taff might have worked with her. She was the famous parapsychologist at UCLA.
0: How much, I'm going to sort of ask an off-the-track question now, because you're qualified to answer it. I frequently wondered, you know, you hear all the time people say, we don't know everything about the human mind. How much actually do we know about the human mind? What it's capable of, how many of its resources we really use, that sort of thing. You hear people say we only use a very small percentage of our brain. Is that true?
1: Well, that's certainly what we hear all the time, that from a physiological standpoint anyway, that we're using a very small percentage of the brain's ability, and there's certainly indications that when somebody has had a head injury, there is a technique called, I believe it's called Feldenkrais, I believe that's the right term, and people are actually taught how to develop new neural pathways when there has been some kind of damage, or just to expand their ability to have more neural pathways. And if that is possible, and they do this through different kinds of positions and breathing and a variety of different physical approaches that seems to do this, that certainly tells us, and also that the brain can compensate when there has been injury. So we certainly know that the brain has the ability to somehow, I don't know if this would be the right term, sort of to rewire itself in some way. So, and just from all that we're beginning to see in sort of in terms of psychic abilities, that we know that there is the potential for so much more, and some people just seem to be more capable or have been trained in such a way, like the remote viewers, where they're using their mind in a different capacity than
0: this is exactly what I'm asking. In other words, we have a big project now to map the human genome, and we're just really beginning. There's a long, long way to go.
1: There certainly is, and it's kind of like a whole frontier that we're exploring. I think it's the most exciting frontier.
0: So how much of
1: we're going internally now.
0: Right. How much of the brain have we actually mapped? Do we know everything that goes on in there, a little bit of what goes on, or how much do we know about the brain?
1: I really wouldn't be able to answer that. When I was in graduate school, my minor was psychophysiology.
0: Uh-huh.
1: But I graduated in 1978. There's so much that has been done since then, and I just don't feel that my expertise is in the physiology of the brain.
0: All right,
1: I'm more interested in the psychic aspect of the brain. And one of the things that did happen towards the end of graduate school that was very interesting and ties into the remote viewing is when I was going back to the University of Washington. By this time, I was doing my internship down at the VA hospital in Long Beach, and I was going back up to the University of Washington because I needed to do my doctoral defense. This is the kind of the final procedure before you get your PhD. I stopped at Stanford Research Institute and met with Hal Puthoff and Russell Park. Mm-hmm. Their book, Mind Reach, had just come out, where they had done their pioneering work in remote viewing and all of that work that they did with Ingo Swann. And I met with them for several hours. They took me to lunch and we talked and we went through the labs. And so right from the very beginning, I was interested in remote viewing. And that was, of course, at a time before it began to, well, it probably was already moving in that direction, but at least in mind reach, they weren't talking as much about the military applications, but that's certainly the direction that it went into after that.
0: All right. I take it then you looked pretty carefully into remote viewing, and I've had a number of them on the air, as I'm sure you're aware. My question is, do you consider remote viewing to be a valid discipline or science?
1: I believe that it's a very valid discipline and that the protocols are set up in a very systematic way, but I also think that you have to take into consideration that there can be some, I don't know if it's the right word, would be bleed through or interaction with, say you have a monitor working with you, a person that is working with a remote viewer.
0: Right.
1: When I first read Courtney Brown's book back a year ago, The Cosmic Voyage.
0: Yes.
1: I happen to know, because of my connections with the Bigelow Foundation, that his monitor was Ed Bates, even though he had not said that in the book.
0: Well, he all but says it, but doesn't say it on the
1: right,
0: air.
1: Right. And, of course, that's all come out since
0: his
1: then.
0: Monitor definitely was Ed Bates.
1: Right. Well, I happen to know that because of the things that I had known through the Bigelow Foundation. I also knew, and in fact, I remember back when you were doing your show, Area 2000, I remember you talking at the time. In fact, it was George Knapp was on your show one time, and he was talking about, this is when Ed Baines was in the New Mexico area.
0: Right.
1: And do you remember when he was saying that there was going to be a very large ship, and it was going to be landing in New Mexico, and there would be these reptilian children? And,
0: yes.
1: Okay, do you remember all of that?
0: Oh, yes.
1: I don't ever know quite exactly what happened with that, but I do know that that was something that he felt very, very strongly about. But when I read Courtney Brown's book and saw that there was a lot coming through related to New Mexico, ETs, etc., I began to wonder, well, I wonder how much of this was bleed through telepathically from Ed Baines, and that he was picking up on things related specifically to Ed Baines. Now, I don't know if that's true or not, but I think you do have to look at the fact that there's undoubtedly some kind of an interaction that goes on between the monitor and the person doing the remote viewing. Yet they have set it up in such a systematic way that I think it's a very valid kind of an approach, and there's so much evidence now to show that they have come up with extraordinary things, and that many very average people can do this, or can certainly be taught how to do this.
0: Well, I've asked them whether they can detect the presence of another remote viewer.
1: You mean when somebody is tuning in to you?
0: That's correct. And just about everybody has said yes, that it would be very, very apparent if there was somebody else tuned in, tapped in, whatever, or close by, also remote viewing, for example, the same target.
1: Now, I remember that we talking to Courtney one time about that. I think this was on the November 14th show when he was talking about the Hale-Buck companion.
0: Yes.
1: And one of the things that he had said is it would also depend upon what you were doing at the time. It would depend on
0: sure.
1: what you were focusing on. If you were somewhat distracted or focused on something else, you might not detect the presence at that moment.
0: Well, I guess they have proven scientifically what can be done, but I could imagine a lot of distracting or even disinformation. And
1: well, I think it's certainly open to that, don't you?
0: That yeah, I do.
1: Disinformation can definitely. In fact, that's really interesting because I'm very curious about the discrepancy between Courtney Brown's group and at the Farsight Institute and Ed Baines' group in terms of the Flight 800.
0: 180 degrees apart.
1: And what's so curious to me is that I happen to have an associate that I work with who is a retired FAA person who has the gift, although sometimes he has felt it's a curse, to tune in to airplane crashes. And this has just been something that has gone on with him for many years. It's not something that he wants. It's something that has just happened to him. And we worked together very closely during the time right after that crash.
0: What
1: he definitely came up with material, detailed material, that would be much more supportive of Courtney Brown's group. And, in fact, we put all of the transcripts together with a cover letter from me and sent them to the FBI and received a thank you note and offered his services to help them, and then nothing ever happened after
0: you
1: that.
0: You know, I heard a report earlier today on CNN about Flight 800, and the FBI is now, and I didn't hear the whole thing. You know, I heard part of it. It always happens that way. But they're looking for a missile launcher, and that would be supportive, certainly, of Courtney Brown's
1: yes.
0: version.
1: Well, the way that my associate had seen this was as a missile launch from a boat. And he just, we did all of this through some pretty intensive hypnosis work, and it was extraordinary what he was coming up with and what he came up with in terms of the aftermath and the potential for a cover-up and quite a variety of things that were in great, great detail, including names and locations and where the boat was kept. Just a lot of detailed information, including even the name of a book that he was supposed to go to the library to get immediately after our work together, and he did, and it turned out that the book was a whole book filled with photographs of missiles. And he was able to pick out from that which was, you know, what the missile was that he had seen.
0: Fascinating. How did you get involved with the Bigelow Foundation?
1: what had happened is, do you remember the Roper study?
0: Oh, yes.
1: Okay. Well, when they had done the Roper study, they had put together, which for your listeners, by the way, this is sort of like a Gallup poll, that they were interested in including a few questions that would indicate whether somebody might have had an abduction experience. And these were questions that were embedded in other questions, so it wasn't like people weren't asked directly, have you been abducted by ET?
0: They were not led into it.
1: Right. It was a question that might be something like, have you ever felt there were entities in your room? Have you ever felt a sense of paralysis? There was a number of questions that would tie somebody in with some of what people report in an abduction. And once they got their response, they were really quite surprised to discover how many people had answered in the affirmative. It was rather significant. And ultimately, they put together a booklet that was sent out to therapists all over the country. Well, I received information about this booklet, and then somebody sent me a copy of it. You know, actually, they told me about it on the telephone, and I said, well, who sent this booklet out? And they just read in the corner of, you know, the return address that the Bigelow Holding Company, Las Vegas, Nevada. So what I did is I sent a note to the Bigelow Holding Company just wanting to know about what kind of work they were doing and putting out this kind of booklet, because I felt it was very appropriate to educate therapists about this phenomena. And what I received a telephone call from Mr. Bigelow.
0: Mm-hmm.
1: And we ended up, I was in Orange County, Southern California at the time.
0: All right, Doctor, stand by.
1: All right.
0: We'll be back to you. We're at the bottom of the hour. Dr. Barbie Taylor is my guest, and she will be back in a moment from Las Vegas. We're going to cover a lot of very interesting territory tonight. Stay right where you are.
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0: 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Now, back to Dr. Barbie Taylor. Doctor, are you there?
1: I certainly am, and I must agree, I think the flowers are very romantic. I used to be known as the romance doctor at one time. I think that would be a fabulous romantic gift.
0: Well, it does work, doesn't it?
1: I'm sure it does. It would impress me.
0: All right. Back to Roper for a moment.
1: Yes.
0: It made all the wire services. What were the essential results of the survey?
1: Essentially, there was a significant number of people who checked some of these questions related to these rather paranormal or odd experiences that they had that could also be contributed to maybe being abducted at one time. And in fact, they did it a number of times. They did the study, I believe, maybe even three times. Now, this was all before I even worked at the Bigelow Foundation. But I believe they did it about three times because they were so surprised with the results that they were getting. And then once the results were analyzed and they put together the booklet, part of what they were saying to therapists is that you need to pay attention, that there is the potential that what might seem as though client is having some kind of experience related to child abuse or sexual abuse may actually be related to an abduction situation. So they wanted to educate therapists. And after that, and this was during the time I was at the Bigelow Foundation, they had a team of experts who went around the country and once a month were offering free seminars for therapists to talk to them about what they found in the Roper study and to talk with them more about the potential that people could have had an abduction experience. So it was really quite an educational opportunity for therapists who maybe would not have been exposed to that material through any other way.
0: All right, what were the rough results? In other words, how many people could you conclude might have been abducted, percentage?
1: All right, now I cannot remember the exact data because all of that was done before I was there. That had nothing to do with the project that I worked on.
0: I see.
1: What was interesting about the project I worked on is here I had this connection with Mr. Bigelow calling me, and we engaged in a long conversation, and then I came up to Las Vegas and met with him, and then he came down to Los Angeles, where I was doing some work there with SETI and with research having to do with...
3: Do you have feelings of inadequacy? Do you suffer from shyness? Do you sometimes wish you were more assertive? If you answered yes to any of these questions, ask your doctor or pharmacist about tequila. Tequila is the safe, natural way to feel better and more confident about yourself and your actions. Tequila can help ease you out of your shyness and let you tell the world that you're ready and willing to do just about anything. You'll notice the benefits of tequila almost immediately. And with a regimen of regular doses, you can overcome any obstacles that prevent you from living the life you want to live. Shyness and awkwardness will be a thing of the past, and you'll discover many talents you never knew you had. Stop hiding and start living with tequila. Tequila may not be right for everyone. Women who are pregnant or nursing should not use tequila. However, women who wouldn't mind nursing or becoming pregnant are encouraged to try it. Side effects may include dizziness, nausea, vomiting, incarceration, erotic lustfulness, loss of motor control, loss of clothing, loss of money, loss of virginity, delusions of grandeur, table dancing, headache, dehydration, dry mouth, and a desire to sing karaoke and play all night rounds of strip poker, truth or dare, and naked twister. Warning, the consumption of alcohol may make you think you're whispering when you're not. Is a major factor in dancing like a retard. May cause you to tell your friends over and over again that you're in love with them. Also may cause you to think you can sing. Alcohol may lead you to believe that ex-lovers are really dying for you to telephone them at 4 in the morning. Alcohol may make you think you can logically converse with members of the opposite sex without spitting. It may create the illusion that you are tougher, smarter, faster, and better looking than most people. And it may lead you to think people are laughing with you. Alcohol may cause pregnancy, and it also may be a major factor in getting your ass kicked. So what are you waiting for? Stop hiding and start living with tequila.
4: There you go. I couldn't resist.
5: Hi, folks. This is, well, it's Art Bell, contacting you from, well, not from the high desert or the great American Southwest exactly. Rather, I'm contacting you from beyond. Spooky, huh? For those of you who have missed me, and I'm sure there are many, I've missed you too. I'm beaming this message to the Art Bell Classic fan page. I do enjoy that name. I certainly prefer it to people who love Art Bell. Geesh, was never a fan of the name of that one. I do so wish I could tell you what it's like out here in the great beyond. I'm certainly tempted. But that would just take away all the fun. I can tell you this. There's no bad language, that's for sure. Anyway, you'll be hearing more from my spectral self very soon. From beyond, I'm Art Bell. Good night.

think, inside that we need so much. The sight of a touch, or the scent of a sound, or the strength of an oak roots deep in the ground. The wonder of flowers to be covered and then to burst up through tarmac to the sun again. Or to fly to the sun without burning a wing. To lie in a meadow and

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1: Probably one of the most respected, academically respected men in America, Professor John Mack, Harvard's John Mack, will be here for 2 hours tonight, beginning in just a couple of minutes. He's not just academically admired, but he's admired in the UFO community, he's admired in the paranormal community, and being admired in all of those spheres at the same time can have its problems. Professor John Mack coming up in a moment. Johnny Mack, M.D., is professor of psychiatry, Harvard Medical School at the Cambridge Health Alliance. He is a graduate of the Boston Psychoanalytic Society and Institute. He is board certified in child and adult psychoanalysis with over 40 years of clinical psychiatric education and experience. Dr. Mack has continued to teach trainees in psychiatry throughout his career. He has applied the insights of depth of psychology to address the roots of the Cold War, global ecological crisis, I was just talking about that, ethno-nationalism, and other collective phenomena that inform our understanding of human identity. In 1969, he founded the Department of Psychiatry at the Cambridge Hospital. In 83, co-founded the Center for Psychology and Social Change. Dr. Mack founded the Program for Extraordinary Experience Research, PEER, it's called, in 93 to explore varieties of anomalous experience. Dr. Mack is the author and or co-author of 10 books, including A Prince of Our Disorder, a Pulitzer Prize-winning biography of T.E. Lawrence of Arabia, right? Abduction and Nightmares and Human Conflict, his latest book, Passport to the Cosmos, Human Transformation and Alien Encounters, was published in November of 99, released in a trade paperback edition in November of 2000. He's written more than 150 scholarly articles. Oh, my. What blew me away absolutely about his appearance tonight was reading the jacket of his book. As you know, or he may not know, we've been dealing with this issue of people seeing things that they've never seen before in ever-growing, exponentially growing numbers. These shadow people from the corner of the eye and peripheral vision, now people seeing them full on. Entities that people have never seen before. Ghosts that people have never seen before. All of these things as though a veil or something were lifting. And you read a little bit of the jacket of his book, my God, it's not a setup, folks. Let me read a little bit from the jacket. In his groundbreaking follow-up to the best-selling Abduction Pulitzer Prize winner John E. Mack, M.D., powerfully demonstrates how the alien abduction phenomena calls for a revolutionary new way of examining the nature of reality and our place in the cosmos. Harvard professor John Mack stunned the world when he first published Abduction, the astonishing results of his extensive research involving clients who reported that they'd had encounters with alien life forms. In Passport to the Cosmos, Mack, who has done additional research with abductees in the U.S. and around the world, provocatively asserts that this phenomenon is part of a new era in human consciousness, a time in which we must be willing to embrace the idea that alien visitation is real on some level. And he goes on to talk about people who are seeing things that they've not seen before, a change in human consciousness. So it's kind of right down the alley of where we've been lately. Dr. Mack, welcome.
2: It's nice to be on your show again, Art.
1: Good to have you. At the beginning, I said that you are revered in a number of communities, certainly the academic community.
2: Revered and reviled, I think.
1: Well, yeah, that's right. But that's because of being revered in ufology, being revered, you know, in the paranormal community. All of these don't mix real well, do they?
2: Well, it depends where you're positioned, I suppose. I mean, there are people that just leave the whole academic world because it puts certain kinds of demands that they don't want to have to deal with, and I completely understand that. I've stayed within it because I think that the sooner or later the mainstream of the culture needs to wake up, as well as the people that are already awake. So, but it's you know, it's a conservative part of our culture, and I think properly so. I mean, I think that the academia stands for certain criteria of excellence and science of evidence, and I think that's quite legitimate.
1: Well, Professor, your academic credentials in a big crisis for you were challenged by Harvard, and I said a few minutes ago on the telephone, just before we got on the air, that I had spoken to your lawyer, and you said, "What lawyer?" And I said, "Well, the man who helped you or represented you when you were in that crisis, and his name is..."
2: Oh, Danny Sheehan, you're talking about.
1: And Danny Sheehan, right.
2: Yeah. No, I mean, when I was thinking about, like, now, you know, lawyer. This was a few years back that he and I worked together on that, on my case, as they say.
1: Right. Well, when I spoke to Danny Sheehan about your case and that fight, he said, you know, I wanted... Now, maybe he was speaking only for himself, or maybe he was speaking for you. You can tell me. But he said, what I wanted was, in essence, a trial. In other words, a full hearing where you bring all kinds of people forward to support your side of the argument. And he said when they, Harvard, learned that that's what was coming, they decided they'd rather not do it. And that's when everything, you know, backed away and got better. Is that characterization in your estimation accurate? And is it?
2: Let me step back, because I think a lot of people that are listening to your program aren't familiar at all with what happened, what my this trial thing that I went through is about.
1: Tell them.
2: When Abduction, my first book on this subject, was published in 1994, I had rather naively thought that I tried to make as careful documentation of 13 people that I had worked with quite intensively who had had these encounters, and I basically said, you know, this may not fit our notions of reality, but these people are telling the truth. There's nothing clinically that can, I know, that can account for this, and there's some kind of visitation going on here, and I set that forth, and I was quite excited. I thought maybe, in the sense that I thought this was very important, and that it would be greeted with the same sort of great interest that I had had. Well, I was rather surprised, literally surprised. I probably shouldn't have been, but at the sort of avalanche of distress that this ran into. And
1: I was greeted very well out here.
2: Yeah, but I mean, in my
1: talking about Harvard,
2: in the medical school, and the dean appointed a three-person committee to see if I had, in some way, transgressed in academically or clinically or something of that sort. And my work was investigated for 15 months. Now, when one of the deans said to me, when this committee was formed, John, you wouldn't be in. This is, you know, a friend, and he said, you wouldn't be in trouble if you just said you'd found a new psychiatric syndrome of unexplained cause. But when you said that this might require that we look at reality differently, that's what got me into trouble. And so this went on for 15 months. Danny Sheehan alerted me to the potential seriousness of the whole thing. I mean, it's been sort of overblown that they were trying to get rid of me and all that. I never had believed that. I think what it was about was to try to, so the university could say that they were holding me to a certain standard. And it,
1: Well, you're tenured anyway, weren't you?
2: Well, not in the sense of being that Harvard's obligated to have an appointment that is without, you know, indeterminate duration is how they call it. It means that as long as somebody's at a hospital or a clinical base is willing to, I'm supported one way or another, I have the appointment is goes on, you know. But
1: well, if they weren't trying to get rid of you, what are the other outcomes that could have been?
2: Oh, some sort of censure, I suppose, or some sort of turning it over to a medical board to look at whether I had done some wrongdoing in some way, or it could have been it could have been ugly in that way. But we, with Danny Sheehan's great help and another lawyer here in Boston, we were able to show that. I simply had accurately reported what I was hearing and what I was learning and what it implied, and I had affidavits from many of the people that I'd worked with, and we had a lot of witnesses that argued for me, and basically we came to a kind of gentlemanly agreement that I should pursue the work, but following certain standards in it, and involving more colleagues, which is something I thought was quite right. In other words, I was asked to put together a multidisciplinary group within and also outside of Harvard to look at how do we study something that doesn't fit our notions of reality, what we call anomalous experiences. So you mentioned peer. We've been doing that. We had a two-day symposium, which was not Harvard-sponsored but took place at the Harvard Divinity School, in which people from many different fields looked at this phenomenon and other anomalies and said, well, what do we do if something doesn't lend itself easily to the it doesn't reveal itself through the methods of science as we have known them and seems to fall into anthropology, philosophy, history of science, psychology, psychiatry, physics, many different fields. What do you do with it? You know, I'm talking now about the so-called alien abduction phenomenon.
1: And those colleagues that you've involved so far, how's it gone? Have they come into it with open minds? And what's been the outcome of what they've learned?
2: It depends who you talk with. I have my own perspective on this. And there are, I know, still people that behind my back, and publicly, I suppose, sometimes too, although less so, will say, you know, I've gone off the deep end, or this is crazy, or it's not proven that the aliens are really physically here, therefore we don't have to pay attention to this, or something of that sort. But by and large, I've seen a steady expansion of through work of many people. I mean, you've had, I think, Bud Hopkins, and he's been on your show, right? And Dave Jacobs, and a number of other people who have really pioneered this field more than I have. I'm sort of the heavy that's come in a way, you know, Newton's statement of standing on the shoulders of giants. You know, there have been people ahead of me that have made very important discoveries in this area, but I've been kind of the heavy who came in and said, hey, this is legitimate. This is important. This is real.
1: Professor, since you authored Abduction and all the time that has now passed, are you beginning to get any new ideas about the phenomena? Is it beginning to evolve in your mind at all?
2: Oh, definitely. No, that this is what I find has happened. In other words, it's what started out as can you prove that aliens are here or not has become a much, much broader canvas in terms of what is our relationship to other entities in the universe? Are we alone? Is the only way we can find out whether we're alone or not, whether we can pick up bleeps on radio waves through
1: setting
2: or laser beams coming, or are we? Can we expand our notions of what an entity might be or beings? The form beings might take in reaching us Can we expand that to include people who are identified mainly through the powerful experiences that they bring to people with some physical findings, but where the physical findings are not the predominant form of evidence? So it's a much broader question. And, you know, indigenous people and native peoples all over the world, I mean, I've been everywhere, but many, many people that I've talked with in other countries and American, Native Americans and Indians in South America, they don't think that, they don't regard this phenomenon with as so exceptional, because they have relationships with all kinds of beings that come from the,
1: that's right,
2: the other dimensions of reality and enter into our airspace, so to speak. However, what's in this culture, we have ruled out virtually by a steady reduction of consciousness, really. We have ruled out all other intelligence from the universe that is not a projection of the human brain.
1: Well, Christianity plays no small part either.
2: Well, I don't know what it comes from. I mean, and I wouldn't just blame the churches on this.
1: I'm not. I'm just saying.
2: Science has its part. The whole culture has collaborated in so reducing our notions of reality to the three-dimensional world that we don't even have the sensory apparatus anymore to perceive the existence of entities of this sort, which are perceived easily by indigenous people who haven't been so restricted by the culture.
1: Well, if I were to tell you that, and I just did at the beginning of the program, I'm having these thousands and thousands of emails about seeing entities, dark shadows that people are calling the shadow people, ghosts, people call them ghosts, people call them aliens, people call them almost everything, actually, even ghosts of animals and all, but people are suddenly seeing more, Professor.
2: It's like, you know, it's like a bleed through of the barriers that have been set up in this culture. Because if you were to speak to a Native American medicine man about this, they'd say, "Well, what's the big deal? I mean,
1: we
2: see these entities all the time. It's as if the rind, the like an orange has a thick skin around it. We have a kind of rind around us that has, so that this leaking through is alarming people." And I,
1: well, yes,
2: but it's good. It's a breakdown of this. I think it has to do in one way with the radical separation of church and state, because religion has been so associated with tyranny, intellectual tyranny and dominance. And control over the many centuries, that what is good about religion, the depth of understanding it can provide, the spiritual connection with a higher being or with a higher intelligence, that's all kind of been cut away. I mean, we give lip service to a belief in God, but I mean the real experience of the divine, that has been lost. So I think these aliens, or whatever they are, one of the things that they seem to do is they break down for the people that encounter them this barrier between ourselves and the rest of the cosmos. So I think that's what's happening to these people that are emailing you.
1: Do you have any idea why it's happening? As you point out, the indigenous peoples aren't surprised at all. And yes, I've spoken with them. But why would the barrier be breaking down to people who are I don't know, busy in the office every day, leading everyday lives, not Native Americans, but modern Americans? I'll hold that one. We're at the bottom of the hour, Doctor. My guest is Professor John Mack, Harvard's John Mack. And we're talking about something I think incredibly important right now. And that is why whatever it is that's going on right now is going on. Why exponentially are we seeing more things suddenly? I don't know that there's an answer to that at all, at least not one we haven't understand yet, but it is happening. I'm Art Bell.

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1: Professor John Mack doesn't give a lot of interviews, so it's a rare opportunity to hear him. I'm Art Bell, and we'll be right back. Would you like to feel 10 years younger in 10 weeks? 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
1: Once again, Professor John Mack. Professor Mack, I think I left it here. Indigenous Americans say, of course, we've been working with these beings and seeing them for years, forever. Why, though, would the average American, tromping off to work, busy watching TV and doing all the things that would probably take our consciousness somewhere else, suddenly begin to get glimpses of things that we don't normally see? What's changing?
6: Well, I have two ways that I think about it. I mean, I don't know the answer to that, but there's some things that sort of glare at us that seem to be related. One has to do with the what you mentioned earlier, the ecological crisis. Mm-hmm. The Earth is in trouble, and the human species has so deposited its waste upon it without regard to the sustainable life of the Earth that we are facing the potential extinction of the life forms, many life forms on the Earth, including ourselves. And I might point out that we're facing this in the political sense. The administration now seems to be intent upon deregulating so that businesses will not be hampered at the expense of the Earth. And if this isn't reversed, then we're going to not have a planet to live on. Now, this fact has not gone unnoticed, apparently, beyond the Earth. In other words, it seems that the Earth has some importance in a larger network of being that extends I never would have believed such a thing except from the work that I've done, but it seems like there is some kind of desperate outreach going on here from the cosmos to this
1: yes.
6: species that seems to have no concern for the web of life and is only concerned with its own consumption. And so it's trying to reach us to awaken us to the catastrophic nature of the threat to the environment that this one species, namely us, is creating. So that seems to be a big part of it. Another part of it seems to have something to do with some sort of exchange program. I don't know what to call it, but this what Bud Hopkins and David Jacobs have pioneered and discovered about this hybrid program where some sort of, at least one of these species and maybe more, in some way are connecting with us to create a whole nother set of beings, hybrids or whatever you want to call them. Now, whether this is happening in our literal three-dimensional reality or in another dimension of reality, that's one of the most controversial subjects around this, how to think about it, but that it's true and real is I think, undeniable. So there is some kind of mutual exchange program. Perhaps what we're getting is out of this is some change and awakening and opening of ourselves, expansion of who we are, and what the beings may be getting is some sort of, this is from the cases, actual experience of another kind of embodiment of earthly, our type of love and affection and sensuality, which they seem to lack. So there's some kind of interspecies connecting, but that would, to really discuss that, you'd have to get into the various different sorts of species that seem to be reaching us. Now, and the third area has to do with simply the matter of truth. I mean, it seems to be a principle of nature that if you suppress, I mean, Freud demonstrated this in his work, that if you suppress something, repress something of great importance psychologically or deny reality, it comes back. In other words, it comes back to appear. It shows up. So our suppression of all life, all intelligence, everything that people call spirit, all beings, all entities, the denial of this has reached such an extent that it's like a return of the repressed of the existence of other intelligence in the cosmos, what other peoples have known and what this culture really knew until the last 300 years or so.
3: We appear to be in complete denial with regard to the state of the environment. I note this administration has cut in half the amount of money that it wishes to devote to the study of alternative fuels while pursuing coal and oil avidly. And
6: this is a catastrophe. And I'm surprised, you know, because you speak about west of the Rockies, you know, and,
3: yes.
6: and the Rockies and the mountain states, which are so conservative, you would think that those people in those states would be particularly sensitive to the environment and to the life of the forests and the rivers and the fishing and the livestock. I mean, you would think that they would be particularly alerted to the danger to the environment, although that seems to be a source of support for this kind of deregulation. It's quite puzzling to me.
3: It's very puzzling and scary to me, because you said the Earth is in trouble, and I guess the progression toward possible ecological disaster is pretty fast right now. At least that's the way I read it. Unchecked, I wonder how long you think we have to go until we get a serious wake-up.
6: Well, the late Danella Meadows, who was a great pioneer in awakening us to, you know, the limits of growth and beyond the limits, bestsellers that kind of like Rachel Carson's Silent Spring, and those sort of pioneering books about the state of the ecology, and she estimated about, based on projected statistics that she had worked out in terms of the sustainability of our lifestyle as we now are pursuing it, that we might have another 10 or 15 years to But it's not. It may not be all one moment that it collapses. It may collapse gradually. For example, the price of fish has gone up like fourfold in the last couple of decades. Well, that's because the supply of fish, healthy fish in the ocean, is rapidly dwindling. I mean.
3: So then we're the lobsters and we're just feeling warmer, but that's all.
6: Yeah. Yeah, I mean, at what point is there any space in there between awakening and death, you know? I mean, in terms of the heating up of the pot, do we wake up so we can get out of it, or do we just croak before we realize what we're doing to the earth?
3: Well, maybe that's what these other entities are, and why, that's why they're making more frequent appearances. Maybe they're standing at the top of the pot saying, hey, stupid, it's about to boil in there.
6: Well, I mean, the people that we work with, Bud Hoskins sometimes says, well, if they're all that concerned about Rachel Carson's Silent Spring and those sort of pioneering books about the state of the ecology, and she estimated based on projected statistics that she had worked out in terms of the sustainability of our lifestyle as we now are pursuing it, that we might have another 10 or 15 years to, it may not be all one moment that it collapses. It may collapse gradually. For example, the price of fish has gone up like fourfold in the last couple of decades. Well, that's because the supply of fish, healthy fish in the ocean, is rapidly dwindling. I mean.
3: So then we're the lobsters and we're just feeling warmer, but that's all.
6: Yeah. Yeah, I mean, at what point is there any space in there between awakening and death, you know? I mean, in terms of the heating up of the pot, do we wake up so we can get out of it, or do we just croak before we realize what we're doing to the earth?
3: Well, maybe that's what these other entities are, and why, that's why they're making more frequent appearances. Maybe they're standing at the top of the pot saying, hey, stupid, it's about to

0: lobsters and we're just feeling warmer, but that's all.
1: Yeah. Yeah, I mean, at what point do you know, is there any space in there between awakening and death, you know? I mean, in terms of the heating up of the pot, do we wake up so we can get out of it, or do we just croak before we realize what we're doing to the earth?
0: Well, maybe that's what these other entities are, and why, that's why they're making more frequent appearances. Maybe they're standing at the top of the pot saying, hey, stupid, it's about to boil in there.
1: Well, I mean, the people that we work with, Bud Hoskins sometimes says, well, if they're all that concerned about the environment, why don't they do something about it? Well, the only thing they can do about it is change consciousness to show us images, which they do regularly with people who have the encounters, show them images of what we're doing to the earth, awaken the people's visceral, you know, gut feeling about what's happening. And a lot of the people that we work with at our program do become quite active and on behalf of the earth, very concerned about what we're doing. So they do something about it. They do what you do, Art, which is to wake people up, even at 2 and 3 in the morning.
0: Yeah, even at 2 and 3 in the morning. Doctor, since abduction, do you have any doubt now about the reality of what occurred to those people that you chronicled?
1: None whatsoever. However, having said that, I do not necessarily believe that each person that's having an encounter or experiences being taken into a spaceship or whatever, or having poked, probed, or also having a powerful spiritual experiences with or connection with the beings, all of this, I don't necessarily believe this is all happening in our three-dimensional physical reality. I can't... Mm-hmm. I don't know. The fact that it is not provable to be all three-dimensional or, I'm not sure if we went up, for example, into the heavens and started to, you know, looking for spaceships, we'd find little aliens in there in our airspace or something. I think we have to expand our whole... The physicists have become quite interested recently in this whole notion of a multidimensional universe.
0: Oh, very interesting.
1: And I think that's helpful in terms of our efforts to understand where, that is, in what dimension all of this is happening. But the fact that we're having some kind of interdimensional connecting doesn't make it any less real. In fact, it makes it more real in some ways because it's part of a larger reality.
0: What do you suppose would happen, Professor, if the metaphysical world and the scientific world all of a sudden got on the same page? What kind of consequences would there be for society?
1: Well, that's exactly what's happening now. I mean, in our neck of the woods, I mean, this multidimensional conference I was telling you about, we had philosophers and scientists getting together, and some of the people that I work with personally are... in those fields, and they are very much feeding each other intellectually. They are, I think, the metaphysical dimension of this is being increasingly recognized. In other words, that how do we think about reality? How do we know what we know? What is the right way to decide whether somebody's telling the truth or not? Because you can't set up an experiment, you know, that... controlled experiment to see whether aliens are here or not. You have to work with the people's experiences, and so how do you decide who's an authentic truth teller here and witness? So this is those are clinical and philosophical questions. So we are collaborating very much with not only with physicists and psychologists but with philosophers around just those questions.
0: But if the scientists verify the additional dimensions, and then metaphysically, we begin to get in a good, solid communication with beings from perhaps other dimensions, the social consequences, the religious consequences would be, you couldn't calculate them.
1: Well, you know, it's very interesting. You mentioned the religious consequences. Have you ever had Father Corrado Balducci on your program?
0: I have not, but I guess I ought to.
1: He's a Vatican prelate, still wears the cassock in good standing, man in his mid-70s. I had the privilege of meeting him a couple of years ago. He's quite well known in the UFO community now. Mm-hmm. And I heard him speak at

0: Marino in Italy and got to know him some, and he's called the he was the head Vatican demonologist, and although he's officially retired, the fact that he says that obviously what he's saying is not counter to official Vatican policy, so he's not that out of line. And he says the church, Catholic Church, and he says we have to take this very seriously, this so-called encounter or abduction phenomenon. Why? Because there are so many thousands of reliable witnesses. Okay?
1: But when he said that, there was a big stir, not perhaps quite as big, but or with as serious a consequence as you had in your life when you wrote your book. I mean, the Vatican did ring a little bit when he made that statement.
0: But they didn't. They didn't deny it.
1: No, they didn't deny it. They did not.
0: And you know, I don't know how the church works politically. It may be maybe as hard to understand as Harvard. You know, I don't know. But you know, what his relationship to the Vatican when he made those statements was, I don't know. But I mean, there are things if you say them and put them forth, you lose your standing in the church, and he did not. And he's quite frank about the fact that if you have the church, when you have thousands of reliable witnesses, you got to take it seriously. And that's what he says, and he sticks to that.
1: Well, I guess we should talk a little bit again about Danny Sheehan.
0: Okay.
1: Because he called me the other day and represented to me that he had represented you during the trouble at Harvard.
0: Mm-hmm, mm-hmm.
1: And he said, you know, we never got to what was going to be the fun part for me, because I really wanted a trial. I wanted a trial. I wanted to bring witnesses forth. I wanted to really do it up. And they backed away from that.
0: Mm-hmm.
1: And he said, so, hey, Art, how about this idea? Suppose we were to get 3 federal judges, and he claims he knows 3 retired federal judges, and a prosecutor, and a defender, and virtually have a trial with presentation of evidence and witness testimony and the whole thing. Would that be a good idea? And I said, oh my God, of course it would be a good idea. I'd love to do it. And I guess he's run this by you.
0: Oh yeah, we've been talking about it.
1: How did it hit you? What do you think?
0: Well, I think it depends how it's done. I think it could be a terrific idea. Danny has Sheehan, as you know, may know, he had a great deal to do with opening up our awareness around nuclear power, the Silkwood case, wounded knee, the whole Iran-Contra thing. You name it, he's been on the forefront of just about every cutting-edge area of social malpractice, in the sense that has been going on in this country and been very effective. And he has a group of investigative assistants that work with him that are probably better at getting the truth about something than anyone I know.
1: Well, would you imagine the question to be tried?
0: What's going on? I personally don't think there should be a good guy and a bad guy in this. In other words, I don't think it should become some adversarial thing between sort of the prosecutors and the government cover up. I don't think it's about that. I think it's not about anybody's doing anything bad. I think there are people that in the scientific community that ought to be questioned. There are people in government, there are people in the religious community, people in psychology, psychiatry. In other words, my idea of this would be to get the truth. In other words, to get to the bottom of what is really, in the, of course, the UFO community is crucial here. What is really going on? What do we know? How can we find out? It wouldn't be like there's some bad guys covering things up. See, I think that's the wrong approach. I think I support full disclosure, and I support people that, you know, like Stephen Greer, that are trying to get as much knowledge through the government as possible. I think that's a good. Those are very good things to do. I just think this the ring of trial. tribunal should not convey that what he's trying to do is to put some person or some group on trial.
1: No,
0: have an open forum that would create a way of bringing witnesses forward to get at the real facts of this whole UFO encounter.
1: Yes, but obviously, for balance and for consideration of the federal judges, there would have to be one side which would be presenting the, I suppose, skeptical side, huh?
0: Sure, exactly. So you'd have people that would say, no, there's nothing going on here, and this is all a figment of people's imagination, and then you'd have the evidence presented, and it could be quite extraordinary.
1: What would you bring to such an event?
0: What would who bring?
1: You.
0: Me personally?
1: If you were asked to either testify personally as an expert or to bring witnesses, would you be able to do that?
0: Yeah, in other words, I would take not just the arguments or the case, so to speak, as I tend to make it in my books or in talking here, but I would try to select certain individuals that have had the encounters and have them present their experiences and why they took it so seriously and how it affected their lives, and so that the fact that we're dealing with plausible, by and large, healthy, normal people from all parts of the society, that this would get across, and so I would be the person, one of the people that would support the truth of the encounter, the facts of the encounters that are going on.
1: Just curious, and I suppose you'd be biased, but how would you imagine the result of such a confrontation? And it would be aired either on radio or television or somewhere. We don't know yet.
0: Sure.
1: How would you imagine it would end up?
0: Oh, I have no idea. I mean, I think it would be enlightening. I mean, I think it would. First of all, there is this idea quite prevalent in the country that people are too skittish. The people, it would be too dangerous for the people to know.
1: Too dangerous for the people. Well, we'll pick up on that when we get back. It's the top of the hour right now. Professor John Mack is here. I'm Art Bell. What do you think? A big trial? Open to everybody?

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1: Good morning, all. Professor John Mack from Harvard is my guest. He'll be here for the remainder of this hour, so we've got to go right to work. Stay right where you are. I didn't solicit that sound, but I'll take it as the return. So we're back, Canada. with Professor Mack. Professor Mack, we were talking about Americans and whether they would accept the concept of a radical change. Scientists all the time are saying, well, we thought we knew, but now we think. We're hearing that all the time. So it could change, and metaphysics and science could come together, and there could be a whole new reality. But, you know, it's a lot like the Brookings Institution study of what would happen if we were confronted suddenly with the presence of aliens, and what would happen from a societal point of view. It could be very, very disturbing, or at least that's what they concluded then. Has that changed?
2: It depends how you ask the questions. I mean, if you ask people, do they want to know? Do they wish to have facts covered up that are known by scientists or by government officials? People are much more likely to say, we want to know. If you say, would you be alarmed if aliens showed up here, there, and the other place? They might be alarmed. I mean, first of all, as far as I can tell, the aliens, with all the, and not every encounter is a pleasant one. People have very traumatic encounters sometimes for all kinds of reasons. However, everything I've ever seen, heard, whatever, people I've worked with, there is not as much harm in the entire experience I have with this encounter phenomenon as we do to each other in a single day.
1: Here, here.
2: So there is not any suggestion that these are the films like Independence Day notwithstanding. There is not a shred of evidence that these beings wish to do us harm. The worst that could be said is what Dave Jacobs said, which is that they are changing our nature in some way, that they are cohabitating with us in such a way that we are being transformed. But as far as I could tell, that could only be for the better.
1: Well, Dr. Jacobs did, however, allow for the fact they may not be friendly.
2: That's what I'm saying. In other words, that they may not be friendly. But, I mean, I think his position is rather extreme in that respect. And I don't say whether they're good guys or bad guys. I don't see it that way. Some of the experiences are traumatic and some are transformative. Formative in a positive way. It depends a lot on the consciousness of the person having the experience. In any event, the fact is that something's going on here, and it's not malevolent in the way we are when we make war upon each other or upon the environment. And I can't see that. And I think people, if prepared appropriately, or just simply told, this is what's going on, they kind of know it anyway, you know. And if it was presented in a truthful, honest, balanced way, I think the people are much, much more ready for this than the alarmists would have us think.
1: All right. Back to the trial concept for a second. Three retired federal judges, they'd be a tough sell. I get little computer messages. Bob in Austin, Texas says, Professor Mack, a court will want empirical evidence. Do you have it?
2: Well, this is the old thing. You know, empirical evidence is that's the metaphysical question. Yes, there is evidence. Yes, there are cut scoop marks, things on people's bodies. There are some kind of suggestion of implants. There are hints that people are missing sometimes. But the three-dimensional physical evidence is thin. But what has happened in our world, in our culture, is that we only understand knowledge that is in this three-dimensional physical proof framework. There is the whole range of experiences that people have known throughout history of encounters beyond this three-dimensional world, which we've cut ourselves away from, and that you can't necessarily prove something by the methods of the physical sciences, even though there is physical evidence, I should say, point out, does not mean that the phenomenon isn't of enormous importance. So if we kind of wait around it to be able to do, you know, as Carl Sagan used to say, we'll wait till the log of the captain of the UFO falls in a field, you know. I mean, that's absurd. First of all, it takes it much too literally. But also, since there is so much resistance to even acknowledging that there's anybody out there besides ourselves, that the teenage boys that found such a log, for instance, in the field would be psychiatrically examined and accused of doing a hoax, and then the document itself would be looked at and shown to be some ancient thing from a tribe that used to live there. And, you know, it's a matter of what we're able to perceive and take in at this point. And the metaphysical piece, which you brought up several times, has to do with what we feel qualifies as knowledge. In other words, a witness who tells us about an experience they've had which is extraordinarily life-changing and which is not psychiatric, with some kind of entity that changed their lives and which follows a pattern that is now familiar to me and to many workers, this is enormously important. Can we prove it by the methods of three-dimensional science? No. Does that mean it's not of fundamental importance? No. So we're going to have to expand our whole way of knowing what in philosophy, metaphysics, as you called it, is called epistemology, you know, is how we know things. We need to find a way of knowing in these interdimensional studies, which are as reliable as the methods of knowing in the empirical science field.
3: In such a trial, if you were asked what other professional witnesses other than yourself would you think it would be valuable to call, what kind of names would you bring forward?
2: Well, I don't want to name names because it's going to drags people into this right now who might not feel ready to be you know.
3: Yes, I understand.
2: Fingered like that, but okay. I can tell you the type of people you'd want a astrophysicist. You'd want people, of course, in the UFO field that have seen the UFOs and have the photographs and have done the careful field work about people who've seen the UFOs. I'd want to have people that have worked with people that have had the encounter experiences, as well as the so-called abductees themselves. I would want to have philosophers on there that can help us think about knowing in a more expanded, intelligent way. Historians of science that can look at what happens when a whole new phenomenon has confronted the human species in the past, like, you know, it wasn't until the 18th century that it was officially considered possible that meteorites could fall from the sky, you know.
3: That's true.
2: I mean, so, you know, there's a background to resistance of new knowledge in human psychohistory, if you will.
3: I going back to what you said about the Earth being in trouble, I couldn't agree more. But our economy and the third world nations that are following in our footsteps, well, doctor, they all want what we have. They want, you know, a car, maybe someday a dream of two cars. They want a house, and they want to be warm in the winter and cool in the summer. And, you know, basically they want everything we have. And if they get it, then we're not all going to get there, are we?
2: Well, I mean, the whole question of standards of living, does it depend on fossil fuel consumption and SUVs that get 12 miles to the gallon? I mean, my little Honda can get 30 miles to the gallon, which is a third of that, you know. And is it possible to develop fuel economies or methods of transportation and heating our houses that don't destroy the environment at the rate that we're doing. In other words, could conservation, from an energy point of view, that we would, I agree with you, we should take the lead in this, since we consume, what are we, 3 or 4% of the world's, 5% of the world's population, and consume 25% of the energy, something like that.
3: That's about right.
2: I mean, we would have to take the lead in you know, what would you say, in abstinence, you know, in with reducing our own addiction to consumption. I mean,
3: we're not leading, though, are we?
2: No, we're not. I mean, but the thing is, it starts at home. We can't sort of broadcast what the rest of the world should do until we begin ourselves to take responsibility as leaders. Some kind of sane behavior around consumption. I mean, I don't hear conservation as a big part of the environmental program of this country right now.
3: No,
2: but
3: no,
2: and I'm, by conservation, I also mean at an individual level. So,
3: actually, our entire economy is based pretty much right now on consumption, information consumption. We've changed all around. So, you know, bearing in mind that this is the direction that we're headed right now, and we don't seem to be taking many detours, and if this continues and the rest of the world follows us as a model, which they will, because, boy, you send Hollywood movies around the world and we're the example, we're what you want to be like, then where are we going?
2: Well, I'm not a social engineer. I mean, I think just more and more people like yourself who reach many people write on this subject. I think there's this great emphasis on in the economy on like growth is a unquestioned good thing. Every day you read, did the economy grow? Well, think about that growth. What does that growth mean? Does that mean spilling more pollutants into the environment? Does growth have to mean that? Can growth mean increase in educational capability? Can growth mean more value that comes from services? Can growth mean developing the economy as a service information economy rather than as a consumption of raw materials economy? But those questions are not, I mean, I'm not an economist or a business person, but they seem like no-brainers to me.
3: Yeah, me too. And when I look at where we're headed, I think then it's only a matter of how long we can continue on this path, and I think your 10 to 15 year estimate's a pretty good one. That's a short amount of time, unless there is some kind of intervention.
2: And you know, I'm going to be in big trouble at home if I don't tell people if they're what to do if they're interested in learning more about our work. You know,
3: well, of course.
2: Can I give an address? If people want to write to us, they can write to us at PEER, that you mentioned, the Program for Extraordinary Experience Research, P-E-E-R, at P.O. Box 398-080, or if they have email to write to us, they can get the book you mentioned, Passport to the Cosmos, and other information about our work at our website, www.peermac.org.
3: Yeah, we've got a link up now on my website.
2: And
3: your book is available nationwide as well in bookstores,
2: yeah,
3: right?
2: It is. And I personally would love to hear from people. I'm at the Cambridge Hospital, my own email address is...
3: You're sure you want to do this?
2: Sure. I'd like to hear what people are thinking about all these things.
3: Oh, all right. Go right ahead.
2: At Polar, P-O-L-A-R, Mac, at AOL.com.
3: That's P-O-L-A-R-M-A-C-K
2: at AOL.com. And you know, I think that you create community, you know, with your work. You link people and allow people to have a chance to wake up and become conscious around these things. And I think that any way we can help, you know, to strengthen that web of connection that you contribute to is really important.
3: Maybe with respect to this possible trial that we're talking about for the first time tonight, there's some attorneys. Obviously, this is going to cost money. We don't know where it's going to come from yet.
2: Yeah.
3: Maybe some attorneys would like to do some pro bono work in this area.
2: Yeah, I mean, Danny Sheehan would know about that. And, you know, the whole mechanism of, you know, how to collect the money and how people involved in this. I mean, I don't know how, you know, this is the first time it's on your show that this subject has really come up publicly, so I think we're brainstorming.
3: That's right. We are, and I think the audience will consider it as well, and who knows, maybe we'll ask them to help out. Maybe there'll be a financial backer that will suddenly appear magically, and we can do all of this. And it's just in the formative stages, and I don't even know why we talked about it tonight.
2: Well, it might even be a kind of grassroots movement that, you know, people might contribute a little bit of, you know, a little bit of money from hundreds of thousands of people would be, incredible, you know, millions maybe.
3: It would. And I personally, though, as much as I would love to simply have it covered on radio, it sounds like a TV item to me. Television should be involved.
2: Yeah, I think the trouble is that, you know, my experience over many years in this kind of work is that there's a freedom in radio that TV doesn't have.
3: Oh, you bet.
2: And that the resistance to doing anything wide open like this on TV is enormous. That's been my experience.
3: Well, they like the O.J. trial. They'd love this. And there are some cable networks, for example, now, that really do allow a significant amount of freedom. Not as much as radio, but there's so much reality television going around now.
2: Yeah.
3: That's a hell of a piece of reality TV, wouldn't it?
2: Sure. Well, I mean, that's the kind of thinking we need. I mean, and, you know, any of us that have connections with people in the cable networks or...
3: Oh, they're all listening right now.
2: Yeah, I mean, it's you'll probably get some good ideas out of this, you know.
3: Mm-hmm.
2: I hope so.
3: I would love to allow some of my audience to ask you some questions, maybe in the final half hour here.
2: Yeah, let's go.
3: First, if you would, what do you consider, of what you have investigated, to be the strongest case you've got?
2: There's so many. I mean, so strong in different ways. I mean...
3: In your mind.
2: In my mind.
3: Uh-huh. As a reasonable person.
2: Oh, boy.
3: Kind of a court term they use. I mean, that would convince a reasonable person more than any other case.
2: I think that there are several. There are people, like a young woman I have in mind who, in her 20s, had just never had even thought about these things, and then just was totally shocked to begin to have these beings appearing in her living room, and was just, you know, terribly upset about it, and the transformations that went on in her experience, first from trauma and then from a kind of profound loving connection with this whole world that was opened up to her. There are a young man I think of who was working in a service industry and then began to just... the strongest cases are the ones that have no particular relationship to UFOs. They're just out of nowhere. They report. They have these experiences. They keep them to themselves. Somebody says, this sounds like you should talk to Mac or someone like that. And they say, you know, Doc, I think you're going to think I'm crazy, but here's what happened to me. And then what's really powerful is when you say to them, well, you know, I've heard this from other people, this is not mm-hmm. not, and they have what I call ontological shock, which is everything that they've ever believed is shattered by this, and they become really upset, and because I can't tell them it's going to go away and it's crazy, that there's something that is they have to treat as real. And when you've had that experience with person after person, you just know that you're dealing with something that you can't dismiss.
3: Well, people know they can talk to you. People know they can talk to me. But sometimes when we stumble into something on the radio, like this simple thing we've called the shadow people, other people come forward and say, oh, my God, I've had it for years. And they're in tears. They're actually in tears. Doctor, be just so happy that they're not crazy.
2: Well, you know, you've had on your program, you've had Pamela Stonebrook on your program.
3: I absolutely have, yes.
2: And Pamela, Diva, I can recall, she's had encounters with these reptilian beings, and she's had a lot of guts to talk about this because,
3: you know,
2: ho, ho, ho,
3: and
2: sex with aliens, blah, blah, blah.
3: I know.
2: Well, I mean, her case, which I know very well, I mean, is a very true and real case and very
3: important. That's why I put her on the air, Doctor. Hold on. We're at the bottom of the hour. We've got a break here. We'll be right back from the high desert. This is Coast to Coast AM.

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1: 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Rare that he does interviews. Harvard's John Mack. I'm Art Bell. This is Coast to Coast AM, and if you'll stay right where you are, that's what's coming next. Once again, Professor John Mack. 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We've got a link up for it right now. And he has boldly, perhaps foolishly, given out his personal email address, which is polar, P-O-L-A-R, Mack, M-A-C-K, at AOL.com. So you are welcome to email him. This will probably be a new, invigorating experience for him. Your email box will be full before you get off the air. Yeah. All right. Doctor, just one.
2: All right. I got to make a correction there. It's Polar Peer, not Polar Mac.
1: Oh.
2: Mine is Polar, P-O-L-A-R, P-E-E-R, at AOL.com. 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
1: I can already see 1,000 emails bouncing. 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
2: Our program, the website where we can. People get information about our program or the my book or whatever, is www.peermack.org. 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
1: Oh, it's a good thing you corrected this. 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Ha, ha, ha, ha. Good luck, AOL. All right, one quick question then to the phones. Joe in El Paso, Texas, asks an intriguing question. Do you think, Doctor, that mad cow disease and all the tales of aliens messing with cows for all these years might have some kind of relationship?
2: No idea. I wonder what Linda Howe would say about that. What do you think?
1: Well, I bet she'd be suspicious.
2: I don't know. It's outside my area. I do think that there is some evidence that the whole kind of cattle mutilation or these lights that are seen around the farms when these ranches when this happens has some relation to this encounter phenomenon. I don't know. They seem to be associated in some way. Mad cow disease, I have no idea.
1: That's one scary disease, and it might answer some questions. Well, anyway, first time caller line, you're on the air with Dr. John Mack. Hi.
3: Hello
1: there.
3: Oh, hi. My name is Leanne, and I'm from Kent, Washington.
1: Yes.
3: And I could easily be in one of your books, and I'm reading the second one, The Passport of the Cosmos, and find it very interesting. My question is, I've had interdimensional experiences most of my life, but it wasn't until your abduction book that I realized what was wrong with me. And
2: it's not wrong with you. Okay?
3: I'm saying it quite quote, you know. However, I've done a lot of work on myself. I still find it very difficult to get rid of the body trauma. It was pretty traumatic for me. And I still sometimes in certain medical procedures and sexually will start having flashbacks. So do you have any suggestions on how to, even though consciously I know what's going on, my body still goes through the moments and I kind of freak out a little bit.
2: It's a great question. I'm sure a lot of people listening have the same question. Just for other people's benefit, this is a very physical phenomenon. This is one of the reasons that I took it so seriously, is that people who have these experiences have intense kinds of feelings in their bodies. They sometimes will say, every cell in my body is vibrating, or they'll feel that they hold some intense energy that has come into them that they don't know what to do about. One of the things you could do is work with, if you know somebody who knows about this encounter phenomenon, but also understands body energies to get them to work with you and to express some way that you can discharge these feelings, express some feelings intensely. You'd have to find someone you trust who knows this field. Or you could, particularly if somebody does body work, I mean, you can find body workers who can help you.
3: I've seen a massage therapist for years. She's not, I mean, she knows about the phenomenon. It doesn't seem, does this ever go away? Is this something I'll have to just live with the rest of my life? Or
2: I think that, yes. I mean, we often with the people we work with in, yes, it can go away, relieved.
3: Okay.
2: Yeah,
3: that
2: the people, a lot of the people we work with find a very great relief in their bodies with relaxation sessions that allow their body, the body just to react and to express their emotion with a voice, or let their body shake and let the energy pass through and move on. I mean, but you have to find somebody that can do that combination of relaxation and really what I call hold the energy. In other words, really be present to the person as these very intense feelings come through emotionally and physically. And I don't know, where do you live?
3: I live in Kent, Washington.
2: Yeah, why don't you write to us and see if we know somebody in your area that might be able to help you.
3: Yeah, and they definitely have to be familiar with this phenomenon. Otherwise, you know, I don't want to be labeled something else anymore.
2: Exactly. Familiar with the phenomenon and know the body, know body work. I mean, physical.
4: All right, the answer is...
3: Well, thank you. Can I say something to Art?
4: Yes, sure.
3: Oh, I periodically fall asleep listening to your show. Not that it's boring, but it's late. And the last one you had on the shadow people was not a good one to fall asleep with, because as soon as I got into that dream state, I had a big, like, TV screen with somebody with bright, glowing red eyes.
4: Okay, well, I'm sorry. I apologize.
3: And I blame you for that one.
4: All right, well,
2: it can't be the first time that he's kept people awake.
4: Or probably influenced the dream state, or worse yet. You mentioned Pamela Stonebrook, and oh, was I criticized when I put Pamela on the air. But I did it for a reason. I did it, A, because I believed her, B, because I think there's a whole lot more sexual activity going on with regard to abduction cases than people are ever willing to talk about.
2: Do you agree
4: with that?
2: Absolutely. And Pamela is unusual in that she's able to face up to the encounters she's had with these reptilian beings, including the sexual aspect of it, tell the truth about it, take the hits and the criticism the put downs and all that. She's very gutsy. I've been very impressed with her, and she's, like, you asked about cases before that have impressed me. She's one of the ones that has been very impressive to me.
4: Well, there have been, since Pamela, many others, so that's an area that just has been way underexplored. All right, Wildcard Line, you're on the air with Professor Mack. Hello.
5: Oh, good evening or morning.
4: Morning, probably.
5: Thanks for taking my call.
4: Sure.
5: Related. Welcome back.
4: Where are you, sir?
5: I'm in Northwest Colorado.
4: Okay.
5: Yeah, KRMR. I listen to things like this, and I'm reminded of a book named The Population Bomb, if I might date myself. Almost none of it came true, anyhow, any of it that really mattered. The notion of a static planet, that this planet should keep a constant temperature throughout time, seems a little absurd to me. And the last point I'd like to make in this...
4: So global warming absurd to you, right?
5: Not absurd, not totally absurd, but I think that the jury's really still out, and the way that it's presented in mainstream media is that it's etched in stone fact, and I really think that you're...
2: Well, actually, that's one of the areas around the environment that the scientists have pretty much closed ranks on and agreed without exception. I mean, there are controversial areas, but that's not one of them. And I think if the polar ice caps really do melt and cities are flooded, I mean, that isn't just about, you know, having a different temperature.
5: Okay. Well, I'd like to ask a question and make a third point vis-a-vis global warming on my second point. If the ocean levels rose And that wouldn't that create a larger surface area of water on the planet? And wouldn't that larger surface area give off more water vapor and create more clouds, which would reflect light and cause more rain and cause the planet to cool? And then my last point.
4: Maybe so, but that might be after New Orleans went underwater and a lot of coastal cities disappeared and a few other things that, you know, a lot of us would consider unpleasant would occur.
5: But maybe so. My point being is that the planet may have its own immune system. And the third point being is
2: yeah,
5: that...
2: but it never had to deal with a species like us.
5: Well, perhaps so. And my third point is that you call for huge government action. And if I might play Harry Brown for a moment, how can you believe that any sort of national, worldwide, global action might be any more effective at stopping global warming than they've been effective at putting out the fires in Yellowstone or putting out the fires in Los Alamos or the war on drugs or the war on poverty or the war on anything else?
2: Well, I don't remember asking for a huge government action. I think this is a far broader matter. It involves all of us, corporations, all our institutions, government included, all of us as individuals. I mean, these problems that we're talking about, I mean, most of the major problems we face, I think you'd agree with this, are created by human beings. I mean, and so they are to be, it's only...
4: Well, you see, that is where I think he disagrees. He doesn't think that human beings could have an effect on the planet. He doesn't think that any meager little thing we do matches up to anything nature might have in mind.
2: I never heard that position before.
4: Listen to Rush Limbaugh.
2: Huh.
4: East of the Rockies, you're on the air with Professor Mack. Good morning.
6: Good morning, Art and Professor Mack.
4: Where are you?
6: I'm sorry, Bob in Austin, Texas.
4: Okay, Bob.
6: Professor Mack, would you have any difficulties in entertaining the following, that these individuals, and there's a link I'd like to propose between NDEs and ET experiencers, that these individuals are experiencing something that is real, but that is so overwhelming, outside their vocabulary, outside of any mental paradigms, that it is we who get to paint the picture of the reptiles or Brinkley's Crystal City, or the alternative is insanity?
2: Well, if I get the thrust of your question, I think I agree with what you're saying, which is that there is a link between the phenomenon like near-death experiences, NDEs, or the alien encounter phenomenon, that they have in common an opening up of our consciousness to energies, to realities that are experienced and can be experienced if the person doesn't have any guidance or help as overwhelming.
6: Exactly.
2: And that now, I don't believe that has led to people distorting perception so they're seeing reptiles when they're really having some sort of vague trauma. I think they're seeing what is there to be seen. But I do agree with the notion that part of the resistance to facing this whole thing is that the energies involved are so powerful. They are not something that we can, build a bigger astrodome and control. You know, one of the ads on the program had to do with a woman saying that she likes Red Roof because you can control the environment in the room. Well, we have a passion for control as a species, and this phenomenon, the encounter phenomenon, confronts us with the limitations of our ability to control the cosmos, to control the universe that we live in.
6: I'm continually impressed with how we appear to be so locally conceited in our interpretations, whether it's in Rorschach photographs from the Mars Explorer. We have a tendency to make things so local, so within our realm of knowing, when someone in science, I don't know who, said nature is far more strange than we can possibly imagine.
2: Oh yeah, I think we want to make it manageable. You know, we don't want to face the mysteries, but you know, the whole fact that we're here at all and where we're going when we die, there's nothing but mysteries, you know. And I think life's a lot more exciting when we open to the mysteries, but, you know, I'm biased in that direction.
6: Absolutely. Well, thank you both.
4: Thank you very much, and take care. I'm certainly biased that way myself, and that's another one of the great societal denials, and that's death itself. It's one of the greatest of all, isn't it?
2: Yeah, I mean, I think that he mentioned near-death experiences. I think people that open to death through near-death experiences and have a kind of preview of what may be to come, and they're not afraid, whether it's accurate or not, they're not afraid of death by and large anymore. I mean, most of them have magnificent transcendent experience. Some of them have traumatic experiences, but most of them open up to a divine connection, and they just aren't afraid of death anymore.
4: Tomorrow night I'm going to have Danion Brinkley on. Interesting.
2: Oh, he's a wonderful fellow.
4: And
2: yeah.
4: Dan is no more scared of death than the man in the moon.
2: He said he was such a badass that he had to have two near-death experiences in order to have him see the divine and change his ways.
4: Well, he's still kind of a badass, actually.
2: Good for him.
4: West of the Rockies, you're on the air with Professor Mack. Hello.
7: Good morning, gentlemen.
4: Good morning.
7: My name is Gary. I'm from the Seattle area.
4: Hi, Gary.
7: I have a slightly complicated question. I've adjusted it somewhat listening, but let me try and ask it and get a response here. Dr. Mack, I've heard you repeat several times tonight, and let me say that I've worked with UFO investigations with MUFON and some other groups,
2: mm-hmm.
7: so I've never experienced. But I was a little disturbed to hear you keep repeating the word metaphysical, and you said several times you seem to think these are physical, but yet you seem to be a little reticent about, you know, saying these creatures could be physically present here on the Earth and in
2: yes.
7: our environment.
2: Yeah.
7: And it just seems to me there's overwhelming evidence. I mean, we've had thousands of military pilots. I've talked to some of them around the world. We've had... I mean, there was a man in Canada a few years ago. He walked up to a landed UFO and touched it and got radiation burns. I mean, we...
2: Oh, absolutely. No, I think they're completely physical. I'm just saying that they also open us to other dimensions, and that if you look at a multidimensional universe, or you look at the higher realms of reality, spiritual realms, the three-dimensional world is contained within those multiple dimensions.
7: Oh, absolutely. And I think anyone with a higher intelligence coming here would have to be aware of that, and would, you know, obviously be far ahead of us there. It just seems to me at this point we have these poor witnesses out there all by themselves. They have no one in our officialdom supporting them, and as you said, it's a huge ontological shock to them. I mean, huge. I've talked to them, and it just seems to me what we should all be striving for at this point is, while examining the metaphysical interaction, I think we need to be striving to get our society to admit out in the open officially that these things are here. And so that these poor witnesses can have some support, and maybe it would, you know, that would shock our society into a paradigm shift.
2: I agree. I think you're absolutely right on, and I think that's the whole idea of this tribunal, this sort of mock tribunal to get at the fact-finding hearing that we've been talking about here, would be to open this up so people don't feel so alone, so they
7: absolutely.
2: Feel that it can be talked about, so Hollywood can't get off on trying to scare us with these ridiculous movies like Independence Day that gross millions by playing on people's fears.
7: Let me just say one more statement I read many years ago that impressed me. Carl Jung, who I greatly admire, he wrote in a book once that, not his UFO book, another one, that he didn't feel that humans would become fully rational or fully appreciate themselves until they actually had a physical interaction with a quasi-human intelligence, he said, from another star system, and I believe that too.
2: Yeah, I mean, who are we? Who are we as a species? What is our true identity? Are we cosmic citizens, or do we only belong to, you know, one state or one company or one nation? I mean, we have, the next step, it seems to me, in human evolution is to recognize, as one of the abductees, as well known, Jim Spark says, because we become citizens of the galaxy, you know, not just you know, kind of parochial characters that think that only my neighborhood, my physical neighborhood counts. You know, I think we're much too locally minded. I agree with you entirely.
7: Well, I admire you, Doctor. I hope you get this tribunal going.
2: Yeah, thanks.
4: All right. Thank you very much, caller. And promised 2 hours, and you have given 2 hours, and it evaporates very, very quickly, Doctor. Again, your book is Passport to the Cosmos. It's available nationwide in bookstores, Amazon.com, which gives incredible discounts available through our website. And your web address, which we gave out a wrong one. The right one is Polar, P-O-L-A-R.
2: Well, that's my personal one. Let's give the web, which is where you get the book.
4: Okay.
2: Which is www.peermack, P-E-E-R-M-A-C-K.org.
4: Right. And they will flood there. We've got that link up. What we didn't have, though, was your personal one.
2: Yeah.
4: And so if you have good, legit material you'd like to have the doctor review, Polar Peer, at AOL.com is a personal email address, a very brave act giving that out.
2: Well, it's not, I mean, I'm not alone in being able to review what comes in there, you know, but I do want to hear people's reactions to this conversation.
4: Oh, you'll get that. Doctor, thank you.
2: Thank you, Art.
4: And hopefully in long form, we'll be doing it again soon, sometime perhaps before the trial.
2: All right. Okay.
4: Take care, my friend.
2: Thank you.
4: Bye. Good night. Dr. John Mack. I'm Art Bell.

0: From the high desert and the great American Southwest, I bid you all a gracious good morning, good evening, wherever you may be, from Tahiti to the U.S. Virgin Islands, north to the North Pole, and south into South America. This is still called Coast to Coast AM, and I guess beyond. Welcome to the show, everybody. It is a Friday night, Saturday morning, and I have for you Richard C. Hoagland. Well, I know a lot of you at the news stations are probably going, well, so what? Who's he? Richard C. Hoagland is a former science consultant to Walter Cronkite of CBS News, the cable network, NASA, and author of The Monuments of Mars. Everybody by now ought to know about, well, not everybody knows, so we'll cover it. At NASA's request, he has now repeatedly presented his continuing Mars findings regarding the Cydonia region of Mars to thousands of NASA engineers and scientists at the Goddard Space Flight Center and Lewis Research Center. Hoagland was also a featured speaker on his team's Cydonia investigation at the 1990 Aerospace Education Services Project. That was a conference at the Lewis Research Center designed to train and brief specialists on current NASA projects. Then, in February of 92, he presented his team's results regarding Cydonia. It was all in an invited address to delegates and staff at the United Nations. There has been a lot of water under the bridge since that time. A lot of water under the bridge. And there is some new, fast-flowing water under the bridge. However, I would like to remind my audience, just before we get to Richard, that we now have a bulletin board service up. And you can, there are two photographs up there that are relevant to some of what we are going to discuss this morning. One of them is the famous Face on Mars. If you have never seen the Face on Mars, you may download that. If you have never seen something called the Cydonia study or CY study, you may also download that. That's in addition to a whole lot of other pictures and photographs that are up there. So our bulletin board service is open at this hour, and you can get those photographs, and they will be, to some degree, what we are going to talk about. That telephone number is area code 702-727-1709. Let me repeat that right now. And again, the Face on Mars and something called CY study, which means Cydonia study, are up there. And I think you'll find them very relevant to what you're about to hear. Area code 702-727-1709. And now, Richard C. Hoagland.
1: I'm here.
0: Excellent.
1: There's been some static, but it went away.
0: Yes, it went away. First of all, wonderful to have you back on the program.
1: It's great to be back with you.
0: It's been a long time.
1: In your introduction, let me make one addition.
0: All right.
1: Last year, just about a year ago, a little over a year ago, we did a presentation at Ohio State University, which is important because it's the largest land-grant college in the United States.
0: Right.
1: I did not go to Ohio State, but I wanted to get that in. But more important, it was the home art of the first private SETI project, Search for Extraterrestrial Intelligence.
0: Mm-hmm.
1: There's a radio astronomer there who's been running basically in a cow pasture, now turning into a golf course, a radio antenna listening out up into the dark for radio signals from somebody who might be out there. And he's been doing it very quietly with a small amount of funds for almost 30 years. So it was fitting that last year we made our first presentation on our expanding investigation of the moon and possible artifacts there at Ohio State.
0: Well, I should say so. And my recollection is the greeting was great.
1: I think so. I think that is a fair assessment.
0: Mm-hmm.
1: You're referring, of course, to the videotape, which we made of the events and which we have made available to anybody who calls an 800 number we have.
0: That's right. Let's, I guess, go all the way back, if we can, to Mars. And we'll try and encapsulate so we can come forward fairly quickly. But there are a lot of people out there in all these radio stations we have now, and they've not heard one word you've ever said about Mars.
1: Okay.
0: So let's begin there. What's on Mars?
1: Well, all right. In a nutshell, this is an investigative university, which is important because it's the largest land-grant college in the United States.
0: Right.
1: I did not go to Ohio State, but I wanted to get that in. But more important, it was the home art of the first private SETI project, Search for Extraterrestrial Intelligence.
0: Mm-hmm.
1: There's a radio astronomer there who has been running basically in a cow pasture, now turning into a golf course, a radio antenna listening out up into the dark for radio signals from somebody who might be out there. And he's been doing it very quietly with a small amount of funds for almost 30 years. So it was fitting that last year we made our first presentation on our expanding investigation of the moon and possible artifacts there at Ohio State.
0: Well, I should say so. And my recollection is the greeting was great.
1: I think so. I think that is a fair assessment.
0: Mm-hmm.
1: You're referring, of course, to the videotape, which we made of the events and which we have made available to anybody who calls an 800 number we have.
0: That's right. Let's, I guess, go all the way back, if we can, to Mars. And we'll try and encapsulate so we can come forward fairly quickly. But there are a lot of people out there in all these radio stations we have now, and they've not heard.

0: on our expanding investigation of the moon and possible artifacts there at Ohio State.
1: Well, I should say so. And my recollection is the greeting was great.
0: I think so. I think that is a fair assessment. Mm-hmm. You're referring, of course, to the videotape, which we made of the events and which we have made available to anybody who calls an 800 number we have.
1: That's right. Let's, I guess, go all the way back, if we can, to Mars. And we'll try and encapsulate so we can come forward fairly quickly. But there are a lot of people out there in all these radio stations we have now, and they've not heard one word you've ever said about Mars.
0: Okay.
1: So let's begin there. What's on Mars?
0: Well, all right. In a nutshell, this is an investigation, an independent, privately financed, basically publicly financed, scientific investigation, a multidisciplinary investigation. That means we have lots of scientists involved who have different areas of expertise and study, from computer imaging to geology to astronomy to even chemistry now that we're getting into looking at lunar samples. And we've all been, for the last dozen years or so, since I really got into this back in 83, we've been looking at the possibility that there is extraterrestrial archaeology out there in our own solar system, that there are things left by someone on Mars initially. That was the focus of our original years of inquiry. And lately, in the last couple, 3 years, we've been looking at the moon, at the Apollo and other photography taken by NASA and returned by the astronauts.
1: Correct.
0: And for some reason, Art, NASA has known this, A, and has not deigned to tell us, B.
1: By the way, I should tell you, NASA is definitely listening to us this morning. I've got a couple of faxes from people who work at NASA, and they say, as a matter of fact, my program on a regular basis, not just tonight, is piped into NASA. So they sit there and listen.
0: You mean the Johnson Space Center in Houston?
1: Yeah, that's right. Mm-hmm.
0: Okay, well, NASA, when I say NASA, let me hurry to make the distinction. There are about 28,000 current employees of NASA. Unfortunately, if this administration has its way, at the end of the next couple of years, there will be maybe 5,000 left, because he wants to eliminate something like 20,000 NASA employees. That's one thing.
1: I've got a little release here. It says, following statement from NASA Administrator Daniel Golden on the proposed cuts to the agency's Mission to Planet Earth program released today through the President's Office of Science and Technology, it's a $2.7 billion reduction on how they look even back at Earth.
0: Mm. Where we live and where there's been some extraordinarily important science in terms of environment and how to maintain the environment in which we live.
1: Exactly.
0: When I say NASA, I want to make very clear, most of, 99.9999% of those 28,000 people who currently work for NASA, or the up to 400,000 who worked for NASA in the past, in its heyday, in its golden years, at the height of the Apollo program, for instance, including contractors, most of those people are, 99%+ of them were and are, I believe, completely in the dark about what we're going to talk about tonight. If there has been management of information, if there has been censorship, if there has been withholding of the fundamental discoveries that our team has made, it is by a very tiny handful of people located deep in the bowels of the agency and or in other parts of the federal government, including potentially past White Houses, but it has not been most of NASA. Most of those people deserve medals because of the long hours, the dedication, the unstinting efforts, the enormous resources that they bring to their job every day without pay, without overtime, because they believed in the dream. And part of my reason for doing shows like yours over and over again is because they and all the rest of us have been cheated by the fact that they were not told what we had found on the moon and Mars, as well as all the rest of us, and that, of course, we have to correct.
1: All right, tell me this. Having said that about the employees, how could it really be that nobody at NASA knows essentially what you know, or has concluded what you have concluded, or can you not say that?
0: It's an excellent question, Art, and because I try to stick with evidence and data, let me give you some evidence. And we're really starting at the back end of the story now, because we have much more evidence now that data on the moon, on the structures on the moon, has been withheld than we do on Mars. Mars is still a kind of open question. It's like, did anybody really know except long after the fact? In terms of the moon, it is clear now from our 3 years of inquiry, which we laid out at Ohio State last year, that someone,

0: on the unmanned robotic probes that were sent to the moon in the early and mid-60s, before the astronauts went,
1: yes,
0: had to have looked at and analyzed and discovered what was on those pictures, and then directed the specific Apollo missions to acquire key data in such a way that, A, there would be new information, and, B, the astronauts would not kill themselves.
2: Okay, well,
0: if they had flown to the moon, Art, without knowing where the things we have found were sticking up, the orbiting spacecraft and the landers would have bumped into it and would have led to many astronauts literally dying, disappearing on the radio calls, so that they would not have returned home.
2: All right, but what
0: that means someone had to know. Now, what is our specific evidence?
2: Yes, well, yeah, I'll stop there for a second.
0: Okay.
2: This is what I mean to ask. You suggest that there is a small kernel of people, perhaps at the very top, that know these things.
0: Yep.
2: It seems to me, in the discovery of these things, in the discovery process, there would have been a lot of middle-level people involved, wouldn't there?
0: Not necessarily, because you're dealing with a system, and this, of course, gets into the art of big systems. When you're dealing with an organization that has 400,000 employees and contractors, there's no one individual who can possibly manage that whole thing. And what you do is you break the system up into subcomponents, subsystems, you know, specialties and all that. Each of these people, in a kind of a pyramid, reports to the guy above him. And those people report to guys above them. And most of these people, by the way, were guys. There were very few women, even in management or technical positions in the NASA program in the 60s. If the folks at the top are not telling the folks below them on the pyramid the truth, but the folks down below on the pyramid never question, for an instant it never enters their mind that the guys up at the top are not telling them the absolute truth, then the guys at the top can get away with it if they can control the flow of information, and that is apparently what has taken place. Now, how can I say that with absolute certainty? Because we have now had ex-NASA employees, and we're going to talk about a couple tonight,
2: okay,
0: anonymously. We're not going to give names, who have come to us, have looked at our data, and have said, holy whatever, you're right. Not only is this stuff real, but at the time I was doing so-and-so-and-so-and-so, and I was instructed to do so-and-so-and-so-and-so, and I never questioned why, but now I understand.
2: Uh-huh. Well, that is interesting. All right, but again, let me drag you back to Mars, and let's see if we can just get it out quickly. What's on Mars that is anomalous? What's on Mars other than red dust or whatever else?
0: Let me set the scene.
2: Sure.
0: In 1976, in the bicentennial of this nation, we embarked on a very bold, unmanned set of missions to Mars called Viking. It was the culmination of about 100 years of longing and hopes and dreams and speculation and all that about possible life on the red planet. It was NASA's first and last official search for life on Mars. It came in the end of a century that began with Percival Lowell, not too far from you out there in the southwest, up in Arizona, in Flagstaff, with his Lowell Observatory dedicated to looking for possible life on Mars at the turn of the century. It was a brilliant technological achievement. Four unmanned spacecraft, two landers about the size of VWs, and two orbiters about twice as big with windmill-shaped solar panels orbiting overhead 1,000 miles above the sands of Mars. The missions lasted about 4 or 5 years total. The landers landed at two spots on the planet, separated equivalently Moscow and Mexico City in terms of their latitudes and their respective positions on opposite sides of the planet Mars.
2: I have a dumb question,
0: yep,
2: and I don't remember. Something the size of a Volkswagen is pretty good size.
0: Yeah, right.
2: Mars has a pretty good gravitational field. How does it compare to ours? Stronger?
0: One-third. One-third our gravity.
2: Okay, about a third our gravity.
0: And the size of the planet is about half the size of Earth.
2: Wouldn't that require quite a bit of retrofire fuel to keep from crashing instead of landing?
0: They use parachutes. Mars has a thin atmosphere.
2: Uh-huh.
0: Unlike the moon, you can use parachutes to get down safely to the surface. And the last few 100 feet or so, they used not retro rockets, but like descent rockets that cushioned the final 100 feet so they could land without the parachutes falling over the spacecraft.
2: That answers it. Just one other question takes you away for a second. There's a recent story, Richard, about the atmosphere on Mars changing.
0: Yeah.
2: A big story. Now, I don't know if you've heard this, but they now claim there's a lot more. Suddenly, there is more moisture in the atmosphere. And how can that be?
0: Well, we know that there's a lot of stuff locked up in the soil and in the polar caps, what's called the regolith, or in this term, in this sense, it's really permafrost.
2: Mm-hmm.
0: If you warm the place up a little bit, more of that stuff is going to thaw and be released into the atmosphere. In fact, there are some geologists, based on the Viking data and previous observations from the Mariner series, and even going back to the terrestrial telescopic data, who think that Mars, like the Earth, goes through long cyclic ice age swings in its climate, and that during warm periods, you know, you can actually get the surface to thaw out a bit, and the stuff comes out and fills the atmosphere. So the atmosphere goes up and down in pressure and in composition, it changes, and there is more moisture. And if it gets far enough, you actually get enough moisture in the air where it could rain. But it hasn't rained in probably half a billion years, according to these geologists. So we're not looking at something that drastic. But there are subtle variations, and Viking data actually predicted that those things could possibly occur. And I guess now the new Hubble data, new observations made from the Hubble telescope, now that it has been fixed, which you've seen on the Internet, some of those stunning, you know, full disk images in color.
2: Oh, yes.
0: Those indicate that, yes, there are changes in the atmosphere and that these are accounted for by possible changes in solar energy output or other things that would change a whole climatology over a long time.
2: So, interesting, in a way, you could say then Mars has global warming, even though it doesn't have a lot of factories and people in trouble.
0: That's right. And that, of course, gets to why the Earth is going through global warming. And this, to leap far ahead in our story, we think, in fact, is accounted for in terms of the hyperdimensional physics that we've been discussing on many times on your show. But that may be too detailed to get into tonight, or then again, maybe not. We have a lot of time.
2: Well, somebody's going to ask. They're going to say, all right, you've determined these objects are not natural by the use of your hyperdimensional physics.
0: Among other techniques.
2: And then they're going to say, this guy's a crackpot. Hyperdimensional physics? Come on. So, come on,
0: Well, let's not anticipate them until they say that, okay?
2: Well, I can. I've been doing this a lot of years.
0: Remember, I got a medal for the physics from
2: the Angstrom
0: Foundation in Stockholm.
2: Thank you.
0: And Jonas Angstrom was one of the founders of the modern physics, and the Angstrom is the international unit used all over the world by physicists and scientists, and I feel extremely proud that foundation decided in 1993 to award me the medal for the physics based on our work on the monuments of Mars, because, frankly, I think of anything we've done, probably the physics itself is that which is the most important.
2: Well, okay, good. It's just the name that is going to throw people, hyperdimensional physics.
0: Why is it any weirder than quantum physics?
2: Well,
0: or population genetics, to coin a term from the O.J. Simpson trial?
2: The answer is because it's new.
0: Oh, well.
2: Well, so it's new.
0: Are we afraid
2: of
0: new things?
2: I'm not. I'm just trying to...
0: Actually, it's not new. It's very old.
2: If you can...
0: The founder of hyperdimensional physics is not me.
2: Yes.
0: It is a gentleman named James Clerk Maxwell, who was an English physicist writing and working and studying and trying to figure this stuff out over 100 years ago in London. And he was basically the founder of modern electromagnetic theory. And it was he who coined the term hyperdimensional, not me.
2: All right. In a nutshell, what does it mean?
0: It means the physics of more than three spatial dimensions.
2: Oh, okay.
0: Length, breadth, and height, we are familiar with.
2: Yes.
0: All right? Something can be deep, something can be wide, something can be high.
2: Right.
0: Well, suppose there are unseen dimensions, which cannot be seen with our current senses, but in fact can be modeled mathematically, and if you come up with the right amount of technology, might be detected with some kind of instrument. Just as we can detect ghost particles at the subatomic level that you cannot hear or see or taste or touch. That's what hyperdimensional physics is. It is a physics of the unseen, but not the unavailable or the unaffectable.
2: In other words, proven by the end result of the mathematics.
0: Exactly. The predictive quality of a unified theory, which says that if this is going on behind the scenes, it should have this effect. And if you look in the real world and you observe the effect, then you have to believe the mathematics that leads you back to the cause, even if you can't see it.
2: I can accept that. Is there a way... Well, I'll tell you what. We're going to take a break here. But when we come back, I would like to ask you if there is a way in the real world that you can take what you know to be true mathematically and in some way reach out and prove it. Stay right there. Richard Hoagland. Richard C. Hoagland is my guest. The subject will be Mars, and then yes... A lot of new information about the moon. You're listening to the CBC Radio Network.

0: Art Bell is taking calls on the Wild Card line at 702-727-1295. That's 702-727-1295. First-time callers can reach Art Bell at 702-727-1222. 702-727-1222. Now, here again, Art Bell.
1: All right, back now to Richard Hoagland. Are you there?
2: I'm here.
1: Okay, good. What I was about to ask you was about some sort of, whether you think there ever might be any way to demonstrate a physical manifestation of your new physics.
2: Oh, not only might there be, there is.
1: Oh, good.
2: There's all kinds of stunning evidence that we're, if not right, well on the way to being right. And that's what good science is, but you know, are we getting the cart before the horse? Because we were starting at Mars, and you wanted to be logical, and we got diverted into the
1: Well, it is true, except that I believe the objects on Mars are established as being other than something natural by this process.
2: That is one of the ways in which we apparently have done it. So let me try to be logical, and you can interrupt if you think.
1: Sure, go ahead.
2: Okay. During that Viking summer, while the landers were on the surface, at the equivalent of Moscow and Mexico City, doing cores and, you know, surface samples and running atmosphere tests and trying to find little, you know, Mars bugs in the soil, which
1: sure.
2: turned up nothing, overhead the orbiters were orbiting. You know, very long orbits, 24 hours to take one orbit, closest point, 1,000 miles up, and they took lots and lots of pictures. Over the 4 years, they probably amassed something like 100,000 images of Mars with the TV cameras taken from orbit and radioed back to Earth to the
1: wow.
2: computers at NASA.
1: Right.
2: On a few of those frames taken on the afternoon of July 25th, 1976, over a region in the northern deserts called Cydonia, at about the latitude on Mars equivalent to the latitude on Earth I'm talking to you from tonight, which is just outside New York City, 41 degrees north latitude, they found on those orbital frames this remarkable thing that now has come to be known all around the world as the face on Mars.
1: Do you know how they reacted to it when they first saw it? Do you have any info on that?
2: I mean, yeah, I have excellent info. When some of my early investigators, some scientists from Cal Berkeley, up north in California, and a member of President Reagan's Space Committee, who was a colleague of our team at that time, and I made a special visit to the downtown offices of the former Viking mission scientist, Dr. Jerry Soffin. Mm-hmm. I pointedly asked him, as we were showing him our early data at that point, I said, Jerry, what did you guys say when you saw this thing?
1: Right.
2: And he reported to me that there was a geologist, actually he's an atmospheric physicist, from Stony Brook University here in New York State, who found it on a Sunday morning several days after it had been taken and telemetered from Mars to Earth, to the computers,
1: mm-hmm.
2: and spit out, as a set of Polaroid pictures. They would look at these little kind of snapshots to plan the next mission photography.
1: Sure.
2: And they had these all spread all over the floor, and they were trying basically to find a safe place to land the second Viking lander, which was supposed to go down a few weeks from then. And Toby Owen was literally crawling around on the floor, and I report all this in the book, Monuments, looking for a place where there was no rocks and no mesas where they could set a lander down safely. And he suddenly came across this one frame, 35A72 was its number, and there on it was this little mesa, little in terms of the scale of the picture.
1: Mm.
2: And Jerry Soffin said to all of us, he said, Toby looked at me and he said, oh my God, look at this, a face on Mars. And that was the first and last official NASA reaction, Art, in almost 20 years to this data.
1: That's amazing.
2: They've done everything they can to hide it, to deny it, to get rid of it, to denigrate it, to ignore it, and to castigate any of those of us who are dumb enough out here to try to explore it. But the fact is that the face on Mars, which is 1,500 feet high, bilaterally symmetric, that means it has a left and a right half, it
1: mm-hmm.
2: looks like a statue. All of our independent analysis now says it probably is a statue, much, much bigger than the Sphinx, much bigger than any monument on Earth, looking straight up into space at those orbiters, 1,000 miles overhead, in a complex of pyramids and other remarkable geometric structures laid out in a redundant mathematical, plan or design. All of that came down on the telemetry pipeline that Sunday with this picture of the face on Mars and began what to this day is probably NASA's worst nightmare. Because somebody in NASA has not wanted to explore this in public or to admit that, in fact, Viking succeeded. And we found evidence of life on Mars, very ancient, former, now long gone, extinct life. And the agency has done everything in terms of those handful of people who know to try not to tell all the rest of you out there tonight or anybody else.
1: Well, I know you're not a UFO kind of guy.
2: You better believe it.
1: And the audience ought to know that, too. But you are talking, after all, about an intelligence that at least at one time existed on Mars.
2: I'm talking about stuff, Art, that stands still. You can kick the tires. If we ever sent the rovers and the robots back there and landed at Cydonia, the photographs and the amazing things that would come in over live TV would blow your socks off. But on the next mission back, 2 years ago, Mars Observer, when we and all our scientists and a lot of you guys out there tried to get NASA to go to Cydonia, orbit over with Mars Observer, and take new pictures, instead of NASA saying, okay, that's what science is, you know, hypothesis and test, we'll take the pictures, you put enough evidence together here to indicate this might be something interesting, instead they did everything they could, Art, to not take the pictures, to lie about the difficulty of taking the pictures, and then 2 days before going into orbit, the whole spacecraft disappeared. They lost it.
1: Right.
2: And they were planning never to show us any live imagery, which, of course, to me, was the dead giveaway.
1: Well,
2: because if you lock the photos in a drawer or in a computer for 6 months, with today's computer technology, I mean, you're enough of a technophile that you know you could make the whole damn solar system disappear if I gave you, you know, 6 months with a paint program or
1: absolutely.
2: Photo touch or whatever.
1: Absolutely. What's always surprised me, and it is true, Mars is full of a lot of very uninteresting topography. And so if you had something that was at least controversial and interesting, they would go back there first. Not at all, but first. And they didn't. They didn't want to.
2: Which gives credence to the suspicion that
1: yes.
2: maybe there's a hidden agenda. Maybe there are people in NASA who know that this is not kooky and crazy, but in fact is real. And for reasons that we can, of course, speculate about freely, they don't want the American people or the rest of the world to know that there were ruins on Mars and you may fill in the blanks.
1: Well, I'd rather have you do that.
2: Oh.
1: Give me your best shot.
2: Don't have to speculate because, Art, we found a document. You know, I'm this boring guy that demands evidence. When Stan McDaniel, who was a latecomer to this investigation, who wrote a brilliant report called the McDaniel Report, which is also available to that 800 number, which we can probably give out at some point this morning.
1: Sure.
2: When he kind of joined our effort, he came to this completely independent. Now, science is supposed to be, you know, scientists look at stuff, they make some bold speculations, they hypothesize, and then they're supposed to gather more data to try to prove themselves wrong or right.
1: Mm-hmm.
2: In that process, other scientists are supposed to kind of stand on the sidelines, like a referee, you know, at halftime at an Oakland Raiders game, be it played in L.A. or in Oakland, and they're supposed to referee. They're supposed to decide if the field is level, if the playing field is level, if the players are playing by the rules. That's what Stan McDaniel did in terms of our independent investigation, looking at our stuff and looking at NASA's response. He was, and still is, the former chairman of the Department of Philosophy at Sonoma State University in Northern California. By the way, you know, we've never met. To this day, we have not met. I've not met Stan McDaniel face-to-face.
1: Really?
2: We've talked by phone. We talked by computer. We have yet to physically meet in the same room. He got onto this because of a comment he heard about going back to Mars on National Public Radio. And he had come across my book at some point, and he wondered why Carl Sagan, in this interview with Ira Flatow on NPR, was not mentioning that they might go and look at Cydonia and either prove or disprove this wacky theory. And the more he got into this, the more he found that his naive curiosity was, in fact, that. It was naive, because he began to document the most bizarre, anti-scientific, unscientific, strange, hidden agenda kind of actions by NASA that anyone could imagine. And he wound up writing a several hundred page document with hundreds of footnotes and references and sourcing and all that, which was hand-carried, couriered to the program scientists for Mars Observer on the morning, I'm trying to remember the dates now, I think of August 22nd.
1: Mm-hmm.
2: A few hours later, Mars Observer disappeared. In this report, Dr. McDaniel, who was an historian of science an epistemologist. That's someone who basically asks, you know, how do we know what we know? And this philosopher, chairman of the department, on his own time with his own money, laboriously over 2 years, put this report together. He interviewed all the members of our team. He interviewed people at NASA. He went looking at other independent investigators. He did a top-to-bottom job.
1: So then this paper he handed was a demand, in essence, a scientific demand. They examined this.
2: For fairness. Paper. For absolute logical fairness in testing what was a robust hypothesis, which he thought we, as independent investigators, had done a bang-up job in making a case for inquiry.
1: Well,
2: not that we had proven it, but that we'd made a case that it was worth looking at.
1: Had he not delivered that paper, would that spacecraft have disappeared?
2: Well, you know, it's interesting because in this document, one of the things he says outright is that he felt this was on the eve of going into orbit, with NASA still declaring they had no guarantee that they were ever going to take even one picture in 2 years of Cydonia, the pyramids, the face, whatever. He said NASA is about to make one of the most egregious errors in the history of, in science, in the history of science. And a few hours after that statement was delivered to NASA headquarters, that whole spacecraft just up and disappeared.
1: Well, I say it again. Had that report not shown up, do you think the spacecraft would still be winging its way around the red planet?
2: Well, it was one of many factors. I was on Good Morning America the morning that NASA announced it had disappeared. I was debating by satellite from New York here with Devin French, who was the program scientist that McDaniel delivered his report to.
1: Disappeared on a Saturday, didn't it?
2: It disappeared 14 hours before they announced it had disappeared, Art.
1: Oh.
2: They waited 14 hours to let us know. And I said to one reporter, were they waiting to notify the next of kin? And we're talking a robot here, guys. And
1: yes.
2: There had been several glitches on the way from Earth to Mars. It was launched in September of 92. And it was supposed to arrive on August 24th of 1993. And several times during the flight out, the cruise out to Mars, there had been hiccups where it had kind of gotten off track on the sun and had gone into a spin mode and kind of, you know, yelled for help. NASA, JPL, had told reporters gathered in California within minutes of each of these glitches. On this particular glitch, when it disappeared, they waited and they waited and they waited. They waited 14 hours until exactly when the interview and the debate between me and Bevan French on ABC ended, and then NASA, when their man came off very badly because he couldn't answer the question, why not take the pictures of Cydonia and show these guys are crazy, if they're crazy? When that interview ended, when that debate ended, that's when NASA said, oh, by the way, guys, we lost Mars Observer last night, 14 hours ago.
1: And so you were on the show making the case
2: that we had a right to find out from live television, with
1: right.
2: no censoring,
1: right.
2: with new photography, if this hypothesis will stand the test of science, the mm-hmm. test of time, which is simply take the damn pictures. Like I said that. And Bevan French temporized and said, what pictures?
1: Why were they saying they wouldn't? In other words, again, with so much topography that's boring up there, and that at least controversial and interesting, it just doesn't make sense. And what did they come up with? I mean, what did they say? Well,
2: they basically said that you could not base a valid scientific hypothesis on two pictures at two sun angles, and that we were all arguing over tricks of light and shadow, and there were much more important scientific things to be done with the taxpayer money.
1: Really? Really?
2: Yep.
1: Like what?
2: Well, take pictures of those boring things that you're talking about.
1: Exactly.
2: I mean, we were not talking about basically diverting the mission. We had done calculations, and we had put them in our own documents, and McDaniel had included them in this report, which demonstrated that if they did nothing, Art, absolutely nothing, they would pass over the Cydonia region, which is where the city and the face and the pyramids and all that are located, at least 40 different times in the course of the two-year mission. And all we said was, every time you cross over this region, take some pictures, guys, and let us see them. Don't do anything different. Don't do anything special. Don't, you know, make, you know, special orbit changes. Just every time you pass over this region, take some pictures and
1: right.
2: send them home.
1: Right.
2: And they wouldn't do it. They would not do it. In fact, they lied and said basically they were only going to get one chance in 2 years to pass over the face, ignoring the fact that all around the face are all these other objects. And if I'm flying over L.A., all right, to use an analogy, in a satellite.
1: Right.
2: And I'm aiming for, you know, City Hall. Remember City Hall in Day of the Earth Stood Still?
1: Yes, of course.
2: When was the one when Martians invade with Gene Barry? Remember that great scene where the city hall is blown up by the...
1: Was it with the... are you talking about the one with the robot?
2: Yeah, well, the big robot.
1: Yeah.
2: You know, it was Orson Welles' Invaders from Mars. It was a 1954 movie.
1: Wasn't it the day the deer stood still?
2: No, that's with Michael Rennie. This is Gene Barry. It's set in Los Angeles, and there's this great scene where City Hall is destroyed by one of the invaders' spacecraft. If you were targeting that City Hall from orbit, all right, in a spacecraft that couldn't look sideways,
1: yes,
2: could only look straight down, which
1: right,
2: is what Mars Observer was,
1: right,
2: you know, yeah, it would be difficult in order to guarantee photographing City Hall. But like Los Angeles, you know, City Hall in L.A. is surrounded by L.A.
1: Right.
2: If you take pictures of any of the streets, you know, La Cienega, the Hollywood and Vine, whatever, you prove there's life on Earth, intelligent life, because it's got this crisscross geometric pattern. We were saying that around the face and pyramids on Mars, there would be, if you had sufficient pictures to show it, that kind of geometry that would unquestionably be an indication that somebody had once been down there doing intelligent things. Just take a strip of pictures almost anywhere in the vicinity, and more than likely you'll find it. And they would not do that, Art. They bent themselves like pretzels out of shape to not do it. And then, when McDaniel's document hit the fan at headquarters, a few hours later, the whole thing just went away.
1: Mm-hmm.
2: It disappeared.
1: Did it really?
2: No.
1: I remember asking you that a long time ago, and you gave me the same answer, and you said you thought that spacecraft still was up there taking photographs.
2: We have figured out how they did it.
1: Really?
2: We have figured it out. And it's kind of interesting, and it may be a little complicated, so I'd like to save that for after the next break. But I will track through. I laid this out for our audience in L.A., because, as you know, I've recently done some presentations in L.A.
1: Yes. Mm-hmm.
2: Everyone was quite impressed. And in fact, I asked for a show of hands as to whether people felt that we had put together a circumstantial case. It's amazing now how much of this depends on circumstantial evidence. We have no eyewitnesses in the O.J. trial, but we're going to hang a man on circumstantial evidence. Well, I've got enough circumstantial evidence to hang somebody in NASA for basically lying to the American people that Mars Observer disappeared. And when we have the time later this morning, we will lay out the evidence and let your audience decide if we have figured it out.
1: All right. I recall saying to you a little while ago, you're not a UFO type of guy, but what you're endeavoring to tell us is that there was at one point a civilization on Mars.
2: Apparently.
1: So...
2: who built very big and rather extraordinary structures, and then something happened, and they are no longer there. They are no longer home.
1: Would it be your view that these were the original inhabitants of Mars, evolving as we have here on Earth, or that they came from elsewhere?
2: I still favor the model that they came from elsewhere, that they were visitors, migrants, people looking to set up, you know, a new home. And from where they came, I'm not so sure. I used to think that it had to be from beyond the solar system. Now I'm beginning to think that maybe they came from another planet within the solar system, a planet that no longer exists, that used to orbit between Mars and Jupiter, that has been modeled very carefully by my friend and colleague, Tom Van Flandern, who I imagine you've had on your show.
1: Yes, indeed.
2: The former head of the Celestial Mechanics Division at the Naval Observatory in Washington, D.C. Tom is absolutely, unquestionably not a flake, and he has done some very wondrous and interesting science, piecing together the orbits of comets and asteroids, and has came up with about 20, 25 years ago with the idea that all those little bits of piece of rock and ice and whatever that's out there that are orbiting the sun in some very peculiar orbits can all be traced back to an explosion event between Mars and Jupiter, and that event would have been the destruction of a rather major additional planet in the solar system, which no longer exists.
1: So knowing this was coming, this race may have, for a time, colonized Mars.
2: Or maybe they didn't know it was coming, and because they were colonizing a lot of other places in the solar system, the things they put on Mars... basically, they were stranded, and they had to make the best of it.
1: All right, hold
2: we
1: it.
2: We cannot reconstruct the history, but there are wondrous clues which we can follow up someday.
1: All right, hold it right there. We'll be right back. You're listening to the CBZ Radio Network.

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1: And my guest is Richard C. Hoagland. He was the science advisor to Walter Cronkite. He was advisor to NASA. He has spoken in front of the UN. And he's got a lot to say about Mars and the Moon. And we'll get back to him in just a moment. You're listening to another cut from the Cusco album that I am now beginning to fall in love with. It's also on their second Apurimac album. Cusco probably accounts for about 70% of my bumper music, I would say. I love them. Now, back to Richard Hoagland. Richard.
2: Yes, sir.
1: All right. I'm dying to know. You think the Mars probe is still alive?
2: No, I said it was. I think it's been deep-sixed by now.
1: Oh.
2: Yep. Yep. This is going to be difficult because we're going to have to do this without any pictures or diagrams or graphs or any of the photos that we had in Los Angeles a couple weeks ago.
1: Well, that's because this is radio.
2: This is radio. Yeah. So, but radio audiences are used to imagining, so I'll try to paint some word pictures here, and if you need to give me some help, you obviously will.
1: Okay.
2: When Mars Observer disappeared, we began getting calls. In fact, I think I was on your show and I told you how we had 4 calls from NASA people.
1: Right.
2: Who called people that we knew, that we trusted, and who basically said, it's still out there, it's still functioning, it's basically a ruse. And I think I described how I had talked with some NASA people, engineers, at Goddard, at the Goddard Space Flight Center, and that we had made some recommendations to them for finding it, and we were a little mystified when those recommendations not only were not pursued, they were even provided by some NASA people, and they weren't pursued. And there was one particular procedure that was most mystifying, which is that when you lose a piece of high-tech equipment nowadays, the first thing you suspect is the computer, right? How many times, Art, have you had a file, and for some reason the computer locks up and you can't get the thing to do anything? So basically, what do? You
1: reboot.
2: You turn it off, turn it back on.
1: Right.
2: Well, there were some people at NASA who basically said when they were going through that desperate week, let's just reboot the computer.
1: Mm-hmm.
2: And I now have the transcripts day by day of the meetings at which these things were discussed. This was sent to me from some folks inside. And it took them an awful long time to decide to reboot the primary computer. I mean, when you got a $1 billion mission on the line and you're not hearing from it because you told it to turn off the radio, which is what they did, which is also the first time in NASA history that any spacecraft has ever been told at the height of a key mission event, turn off the radio, talk to us.
1: Why did they do that?
2: Well, they claimed it was to prevent damage to a sensitive piece of equipment on board because one of the events was going to be to fire explosive bolts to pressurize the retro rocket system that would allow the spacecraft to be put into orbit around Mars. Mm. But we have been flying those kinds of equipment. They're called traveling wave tubes, or TWTs,
1: right,
2: for 30 years. They're the heart of the radio system of spacecraft going back to Ranger and Surveyor and Lunar Orbiter. And no one had ever, even in the, quote, primitive days of spaceflight, ever said, turn off the radio to protect the TWTs. On this mission, for some reason, the mission rules said, you know, turn off the traveling wave tube, which in essence made the radio go silent, and have the onboard computer turn it back on in about 15 minutes after this event. That guaranteed, Art, that the engineers on Earth, during that mysterious 15 minutes, would never get any data at all coming down on the radio.
1: I still don't understand what the fear was. Was it that the traveling wave tube would be damaged when the bolts went, or that it would cause the explosive to detonate once it was armed?
2: No, it was vibration. It was like the old-style vacuum tubes. If they're hot, if they're energized, they're more susceptible to damage during a vibratory event than if they're cold.
1: Right.
2: For those in the audience who may have at one time had an Atwater Kent or an old Zenith tube radio,
1: yes,
2: they'll know what we're talking about. You and I are not old enough to have those, all right? Except I do remember them from my childhood. and they were somewhat delicate.
1: Richard, I still have a tube radio in my closet.
2: Oh, but you don't turn it on. And you don't
1: rarely
2: drop it when it's on.
1: No, you don't.
2: Okay. Anyway, that was the so-called fear, but it's kind of belied by the fact that we've been using this kind of technology for 30 years, and previous missions had been more primitive. I mean, you know, the bolts and the shocks and the art of getting better at doing this stuff, when you begin, you're less good at something than when you are in the middle, right?
1: Sure.
2: So why, if this was a problem, with that more primitive version of these TWTs, didn't they have it then as opposed to now? Anyway, it was a part of a series of weirdnesses that just didn't add up, like delaying and delaying and delaying, not rebooting the primary computer.
1: What was the fear?
2: The fear was that this is really interesting. Some of the guys at JPL basically said, but if you do that, you'll wipe out the mission. Now, wait a minute. We have lost a spacecraft. It's not communicating. No one knows whether it's gone into orbit around Mars automatically or it's a million miles away orbiting the sun as a piece of lifeless junk. And they're saying, oh, we can't reboot the computer because we might wipe out the mission.
1: Doesn't make any sense.
2: It doesn't make any sense. Eventually, according to my documents, they did reboot the primary computer. But, and this should appeal to all those, particularly the truckers tonight who are listening out there, and I would like to say a special hello to a special guy named Zeke, who is at some truck stop somewhere around New Orleans arguing furiously with his fellows on the CB as to whether what we're talking about is real or it's all made up.
1: Okay.
2: And to Zeke, hang in there.
1: Yo,
2: right?
1: Zeke.
2: Anyway, and Carrie says hi. Anyway, the interesting thing is spacecraft carry two of most of everything. It's called backups, right?
1: Sure.
2: There's a great story. I'm going to digress here. I want to tell a funny story. Some years ago, I met Dennis Weir for the first time. He's one of my heroes, you know, played Marshall McLeod.
1: Yes.
2: Remember the scene where he's, you know, the theory was that Marshall McLeod was brought in from Taos, New Mexico to New York City, and he was like a fish out of water, and the whole plot line's always revolved around the Marshall gets into trouble, gets out of trouble, and the New York Police Department is furious at it.
1: I've seen it.
2: One of these shows opened up with a line right out of NASA. He's shown at the Bronx Zoo, famous zoo up here in New York, standing in front of a beaver cage. And the zoo director is looking at him and says, Marshall, we asked you to come over because, you know, you kind of have experience with these critters out there in the West. We have a problem with our beaver. He's really sad. And we can't get him to eat and can't get him to do anything. And, you know, can you help? And Dennis stands there, you know, as McLeod and looks down at the beaver and, you know, kind of twirls his hat and he says, well, I see your problem. You don't have a BB. And the curator says, what's a BB? Dennis drawls, you don't have a backup beaver. You know, two?
1: Yep.
2: Noah?
1: Two beavers.
2: Anyway,
1: yes, yes.
2: So NASA had a backup of everything, including beavers. If they ever would carry a beaver into space, there'd be two of them. They had a backup computer. Guess what, Art?
1: Mm-hmm.
2: They discussed, but they never sent the reboot command to the backup computer. We have the paperwork. Now, why is that important? Because just imagine you got a little tiny group of guys, again, inside the system, unbeknownst to everybody else, whose job it is to, at the critical moment, sidetrack a billion-dollar mission, to make it look to NASA and the world as if it has, quote, up and just disappeared.
1: Right.
2: In these days of high tech, it is incredibly easy to pull such a scam off. It's frighteningly easy. Did you see Jurassic Park?
1: Oh, yes.
2: Remember the guy over in the corner? Who used to eat all the candy and swig the Pepsis or whatever they were?
1: Yes.
2: The big fat computer programmer?
1: Right.
2: Keep your eye on the computer programmers. They are taking over the world. What do they do with the computer programmer? They basically bought him. They offered him money. And what he did was to sabotage the entire park with the computer. A few keystrokes and suddenly this multi-billion dollar thing that this billionaire had invented
1: all went down.
2: Was a pile of junk.
1: That's right.
2: Imagine five guys in a basement somewhere with a radio link to the spacecraft. Imagine they have one of their members on the flight controller list at JPL the night that the last commands were being uploaded to the spacecraft. Because on Friday night, remember, they lost it on a Saturday. They told the world on a Sunday right after I got off the air with Bevan French. On Friday night, two nights before, they sent up the last computer commands for what the spacecraft should do on its own to put itself safely into orbit around Mars.
1: Right.
2: Which included navigation, you know, last-minute instructions for what star sites, everything you need to do it by itself. Because you can't do these things from Earth because the radio lag time. you know, it's like 35 minutes to take, make a one-way phone call to Mars from
1: sure.
2: Earth at that distance.
1: Sure, so you pre-instruct it.
2: You have to pre-instruct, and the computer has to have a clock, and it says, okay, it's 10:37. I will execute command A957 now.
1: Right.
2: And it does it.
1: Right.
2: And then it reports home that it did it. Except in this case, it never reported home. Because part of those commands said, oh, by the way, before you begin any of this stuff, turn off your radio. Dumb. Really dumb, Art. This is you know, this is NASA. It's amazing.
1: So in other words, Richard, at the moment of loss, which was when they were supposedly pressurizing, I'm trying to pull this from my memory.
2: You got it.
1: They're pressurizing tanks.
2: Yep.
1: The radio at that point was off?
2: Deliberately turned off. So there was no engineering data. Now, in all kinds of other scenarios, and I can spend the rest of the evening or morning discussing all the wonderful ups and downs of the space program where there's been a failure, a problem, and it's because the engineers have telemetry that they were able to reconstruct the problem, what went wrong,
1: sure,
2: and prevent it in the future. That's the whole idea. You know, you don't keep doing the same dumb thing if you learn from your dumb thing, right? So, I mean, it's like a golden rule in space. Never turn off the radio. It's like shooting yourself in the head.
1: Apparently not Golden's rule.
2: It's apparently not Golden's rule. Yes, very good. Very good, Art. Okay. Anyway, so imagine this scenario. You got five guys, and one of them is up on the flight line in the main control center, and as part of the computer command load that's sent up that Friday night, there is a little instruction which basically says, oh, and by the way, you know, when you turn off the radio, if anybody calls you on this extension, don't answer. Don't answer the phone.
1: Mm-hmm.
2: Only answer if this code is included. And that is logged in the backup computer. All right? So the spacecraft dutifully turns off the radio, goes through this sequence.
1: Right.
2: And then when all the guys, most of NASA, frantically tries to get it to restore communications when it doesn't come back up in 15 minutes, it's quietly following its pre-instruction, which is don't listen to those guys. They no longer are in control. Listen for another signal, another computer code from a different antenna somewhere on the Earth.
1: Right.
2: And the fact that they never rebooted the backup computer is a very important piece of circumstantial evidence. Remember, we're now in the world of circumstantial evidence that, in fact, this weird scenario is possibly not as weird as you might think.
1: Well, when they rebooted the main computer, mm-hmm. did it come back up properly?
2: No, nothing happened.
1: Nothing happened.
2: Nothing happened.
1: And
2: because if control had been shifted to the backup,
1: right.
2: Well, of course nothing would happen.
1: Okay, so then what reasoning did they give in the transcripts for not trying to reboot the backup? I mean,
2: they
1: that's...
2: don't. It just falls between the cracks.
1: Wow. Wow.
2: It's like, oh, wait, and then it just kind of dribbles away. It's like they get... attention seems focused on trying to turn on the Russian transmitter. The Mars Observer carried a little Russian radio device that was supposed to be used in 2 years after the spacecraft had been in orbit about 2 years to relay images and data from a Russian space probe that was due to arrive at Mars then. And it was completely independent, and there was a lot of talk about getting the Russians to send signals, and eventually they got Jodrell Bank in England to try to activate it. But they waited so long that Mars was behind the sun so that they couldn't really hear the signal even if they managed to get it on. In other words, everything they were supposed to do, they did, but grudgingly, and it kind of got delayed, and then it didn't really work. And as you look at this and stand back, it's like they were going through the motions, Art, but something was wrong. And the most interesting, glaring weirdness that we found was when we suggested, and there are our friends at NASA also suggested, that they do a very simple thing to at least let them know that it was still out there. Mars Observer carried, unlike any previous mission, except for the Apollo missions in lunar orbit, a laser, basically a high-tech flashlight.
1: Right.
2: It was supposed to bounce laser pulses off Mars and to measure topography to give
1: sure.
2: us exquisite global maps of the height of mountains and the depth of valleys and craters and all that kind of stuff.
1: Right.
2: Our suggestion... In fact, paralleling the suggestion of the principal investigator of the laser, was that NASA send radio instructions in the blind to Mars Observer to turn around, aim the laser at the Earth, and begin firing pulses. A telescope, just an ordinary optical telescope, Art, in Hawaii, at Palomar, wherever,
1: would have seen
2: looking
1: it.
2: At Mars, could have detected, if it had an infrared sensor, because the pulses were in infrared radiation,
1: right.
2: this laser blinking like a flashlight. You know, when a plane is down, one of the survival instructions is they say take a mirror
1: right.
2: and try to bounce, you know, light to planes orbiting overhead so that they will see you.
1: Sure.
2: Or you know, send a Morse code and with a flashlight if you got a flashlight that works at night. Same thing, except this was a high-tech laser across half the solar system beamed from a spacecraft in orbit around Mars if it was still there.
1: And they wouldn't do it.
2: Oh, guess what they said? The guys at NASA, this wasn't coming from the outside, although we'd also thought of it. This came from within the system, from their own guys, Art. They sent down this very urgent request, let's do this to NASA headquarters. And headquarters sent the message back to Goddard, no, we can't, it's too expensive. They've just lost a $1 billion mission.
1: Yeah,
2: they got egg all over their face.
1: That's
2: the Congress
1: crazy.
2: Is up in arms, and it's too expensive to aim a flashlight at the Earth and try to see it.
1: None of this makes any sense.
2: None of it makes any sense unless, guys, gals, somebody's got a hidden agenda.
1: Okay, let's talk about what that could... Well, in other words, speculate for me. What could possibly be so
2: incredible.
1: Important? Possibly be so important that they would wreck a spacecraft...
2: No, pretend to wreck a spacecraft.
1: Well, you now suggest they have since deep-sixed it.
2: Oh, yeah, no.
1: All right, well, so...
2: It served its purpose.
1: All right. What could be so big that they would pull off this big conspiracy to hide the fact that the spacecraft still existed? What could it be?
2: Oh, it's very obvious. The photos of Cydonia. Confirmatory, high resolution, 50 times better than Viking photos of Cydonia.
1: But Richard, the reason we're going to space is for science. I mean, to try and find if there's... other microbes. We're even looking for microbes, for goodness sakes, or
2: right.
1: signs of life.
2: Right.
1: And so, my God, if there's a giant relics of a civilization once there, that's big news. Big news. And, of course, you're going to say that's why they did it. Why don't they want us to know?
2: Well, that's the $64 question, isn't it?
1: Yeah, of course.
2: And up until McDaniel, you know, assiduously did his work, all we could do was speculate. But as part of his investigatory process, Stan McDaniel, with a little help from us and a few other folks, like Don Ecker over in L.A., found a report from the government, from NASA,
1: yes.
2: from the U.S. Congress, dated April 1961, commissioned by NASA of the prestigious Brookings Institute in 1959.
1: All right, hold it right there. That's good. Cliffhanger, actually. So I like cliffhangers. Hold it right there. Richard Hoagland is my guest. We are discussing now the Mars mission. Still ahead, the big stuff, the new stuff, the pictures, the new ones of the moon. Wait till you hear about that. Stay right where you are.

0: Hartbell is taking calls on the Wild Card line at 702-727-1295. That's 702-727-1295. First-time callers can reach Hartbell at 702-727-1222. 702-727-1222. Now, here again, Hartbell.
1: Here again I am. We will get to phone calls. Richard C. Hoagland is my guest, and we'll be back to him in just a moment. All right, we will get to the phone lines, but we've got much more to get on the air. Richard?
2: Mm-hmm.
1: All right, where were we? Somewhere, something about a civilization, I believe, that might have existed on Mars, and why they wouldn't want us to know, or why we couldn't know, or what was the big secret?
2: Well, this Brookings document has turned out to be extremely revealing because, as you know, Washington, the government, runs on paperwork. And sure, for years and years, this was, of course, the $64 question. If we were right, if NASA's official position on Cydonia was wrong, if somebody missed it, or even worse, if they didn't miss it and they've been lying to us all these years trying to keep us from knowing what's really there, why? This would be, by everyone's assessment, a gold card for NASA.
1: Right.
2: If we found evidence of an ET civilization, there would be no funding worries. The American people would open their hearts, their pocketbooks, and their minds, and we would be off to inherit the solar system. Everybody would get wildly rich.
1: That's right.
2: And I mean that literally.
1: Yes.
2: And a whole new era would dawn.
1: That's a very powerful argument.
2: That is why I'm so upset that it hasn't happened, because it should have happened and somebody didn't want it to happen. And the question, of course, from the beginning of our investigation is, why didn't it happen if we were correct? It's the kind of thing that I used to think about at 3 o'clock in the morning before I got into this habit of talking to you on the radio coast to coast.
1: So, I mean, what possible explanation?
2: Brookings said, this was remember, NASA was founded by President Eisenhower back in 1958. We were at the height of the Cold War. We were incredibly paranoid about the Red Menace, the Russians, the commies are coming. You know,
1: that's
2: we were going
1: right.
2: to be bombed in our beds back to the Stone Age, et cetera, et cetera, et cetera. In that spirit, in 59, literally a few months after NASA was founded, they turned, NASA headquarters turned to Brookings and basically said, look, assemble a bunch of academics and tell us what to do. Look in the out years, 10, 20, 30 years, and tell us what are the things we should be looking at, and more important, tell us what the effect might be on American society.
1: Mm-hmm.
2: And Brookings did that. They assembled, with NASA's help, some of the best and the brightest, including people like Margaret Mead. Now, I don't know whether you remember Margaret Mead, but I used to work with her when I was at the Hayden Planetarium at the American Museum of Science here in New York City. She was an anthropologist. She held the tower room. She then went on to be up at the end of our complex there on Central Park West. She went on to become the head of the American Association for the Advancement of Science, the first woman in its history to hold that august position. This was in the early, mid 70s. Margaret Mead had basically gained her experience in anthropology in a remote place on this planet called American Samoa. A little tiny dot of an island in the middle of nowhere in the South Pacific,
1: yep.
2: which basically harbored Polynesians and Happy Islanders, et cetera, et cetera. And from studying them after she received her PhD, Margaret Mead came to an awful conclusion that basically when a primitive, unsophisticated, non-technical civilization comes in contact with an advanced high-tech civilization, notice I didn't say advanced, okay?
1: Right, well, okay.
2: That basically the primitive culture suffers. It becomes extinct. It goes away. And there are all kinds of horror stories throughout history over and over and over again. Cortez in Mexico, you know, the Aztecs, the whole South American experience, Columbus and the Indians and the Indies, et cetera, et cetera.
1: Literally goes away, Richard, or is absorbed
2: it,
1: by?
2: Well, it is made extinct. There's genocide. There's mass genocide. People are killed in all kinds of various ways, and their culture is trampled, and ultimately, there isn't even a damp spot left. And there are pale little stories of what they used to do and what they used to believe. And Margaret Mead firmly believed, and said so in this report, along with many other prestigious scientists, that if NASA were to discover evidence of either active life out there, on the Moon, Mars, or Venus, they even were specific in terms of where, by manned missions or unmanned probes, or even their ruins, Art, that the result could be that kind of catastrophe for civilization on this planet.
1: Not even a wet spot left.
2: And they made the recommendation that NASA should seriously consider not telling anybody if they found such evidence. That's the smoking gun. Fear. The fear of Margaret Mead, which 20 years after her death still hangs over the space program, the American people, and this discovery.
1: Having said all that, do you agree or disagree with Ms. Mead's conclusions?
2: I disagree, and I'll tell you why I disagree. Because cultures must grow or die. And having been raised with the gentle, loving care of Gene Roddenberry and part of what I call the Star Trek generation, and part of that contingent that has dreamed and hoped and wondered what it would be like to find that humankind is part of a much larger community that could place our humanness in some kind of context, I find that view very fearful, very short-sighted, and frankly, outdated. And I believe it was kind of part of the whole McCarthy-esque era, which was paranoia and fear of the other, compounded by her personal experiences in Samoa, that led to those recommendations. And I can see a lot of alternative scenarios, most of them infinitely brighter, that would have guaranteed all kinds of riches, both material and non-material, for both our culture and the entire planet, if we had discovered and had openly acknowledged to have discovered the ruins of an extraordinary culture. Because remember, Art, we're not talking about ETs landing and guys coming out and eating us alive. We're talking about the danger of knowledge.
1: Sure.
2: And the only thing that I can now look at in hindsight and say that the real danger was from that knowledge was not to all the rest of us. It was to those in control.
1: Well,
2: because knowledge has a way of undermining control,
1: indeed,
2: particularly if it's democratized and made available to everybody.
1: Indeed, but what you have just laid out, the scenario and reason for the cover-up, is exactly the same scenario the UFO people lay out, exactly the same, for the same reasons. And it's virtually, if not the same knowledge, close enough for government work.
2: The difference is they don't have a document, and we do. And it says on page 216, serious consideration should be given to withholding this information from the American people, if it ever comes to pass.
1: It's a good point.
2: Part of the whole McCarthy-esque era, which was paranoia and fear of the other, compounded by her personal experiences in Samoa, that led to those recommendations. And I can see a lot of alternative scenarios, most of them infinitely brighter, that would have guaranteed all kinds of riches, both material and non-material, for both our culture and the entire planet, if we had discovered and had openly acknowledged to have discovered the ruins of an extraordinary culture. Because remember, Art, we're not talking about ETs landing and guys coming out and eating us alive. We're talking about the danger of knowledge.
1: Sure.
2: And the only thing that I can now look at in hindsight and say that the real danger was from that knowledge was not to all the rest of us. It was to those in control.
1: Well,
2: because knowledge has a way of undermining control,
1: indeed,
2: particularly if it's democratized and made available to everybody.
1: Indeed, but what you have just laid out, the scenario and reason for the cover-up, is exactly the same scenario the UFO people lay out, exactly the same, for the same reasons. And it's virtually, if not the same knowledge, close enough for government work.
2: The difference is they don't have a document, and we do.

0: was not to all the rest of us. It was to those in control.
1: Well,
0: because knowledge has a way of undermining control,
1: indeed,
0: particularly
1: but,
0: if it's democratized and made available to everybody.
1: Indeed, but what you have just laid out, the scenario and reason for the cover-up, is exactly the same scenario the UFO people lay out, exactly the same, for the same reasons. And it's virtually, if not the same knowledge, close enough for government work.
0: The difference is they don't have a document and we do. And it says on page 216, serious consideration should be given to withholding this information from the American people, if it ever comes to pass.
1: It's a good point. And it's one that
0: you they also discussed in the footnotes all kinds of groups they were very worried would be incredibly destabilized by this kind of knowledge and certainty.
1: Well, there are many, Richard.
0: Well, they started with religious fanatics.
1: And they're right.
0: Not truly religious people, but fanatics.
1: They're right.
0: And they also targeted scientists. They said that of most of the cultures that they thought of, those who could potentially be the most frightened and the most destabilized and the most demoralized were the scientists themselves.
1: Well, scientists in some ways are not totally dissimilar to religious fanatics.
0: Amazing. You should notice that. And the fact that NASA has been run by scientists for the last 30 years.
1: Yeah.
0: With an absolute aggressive abhorrence of letting the democratization winds of ordinary folks from the outside ever intrude on NASA policy at high or mid levels. You know, what I'm basically painting here is where a few have made decisions for the many in a manner in which Thomas Jefferson, I'm sure, is spinning in his grave tonight, because the upside of walking into these ruins, of basically reading the libraries, of putting this extraordinary legacy to use for the benefit of Americans and all mankind, we have paid dearly for 30 years of retarded information and lack of progress in so many fields, given even a look at one of the so-called books in this library, of which there have to be many, because you can't build the kind of civilization that we seem to be seeing in terms of these ruins without incredible long-term recording and preservation of information, i.e. libraries.
1: Sure. All right. So then I guess that theory extends across from the remains, the ruins on Mars, to what you have now found on the moon.
0: Well, we haven't finished with Mars Observer.
1: No, that's true. So, but the theory is linear.
0: Exactly. In other words, this plan, this fear, this control by a few at the recommendation of a few academics. Remember, you got to remember back to how government worked in the 1950s. It doesn't work this way anymore. You can basically, you know, buy and pay for scientists depending upon how much money you got. Remember the nuclear power issue back in the 70s, where you had nuclear scientists basically saying there was nothing wrong with nuclear power and, you know, build more reactors?
1: Yes.
0: Then you had other groups, ecological groups like Greenpeace, with their nuclear scientists saying you can't build one more reactor, you will destroy civilization?
1: Yes.
0: Well, science now is for hire. Look at what's going to go on in the Simpson trial. You've got geneticists, you've got DNA experts, you've got criminalists, you know, on both sides willing to, basically, depending on who pays them. And I'm sounding a little cynical here, and I mean to deliberately. Well, basically, you know, decide the issue based on who pays them.
1: It's not hard.
0: As opposed to the merit.
1: Yeah,
0: except
1: not,
0: maybe for Kerry Mullis.
1: I am
0: dying to see what
1: so
0: Kerry Mullis has to say.
1: It's not hard to be cynical about the Simpson trial.
0: It is not. Well, but in the 50s, when academia and science still meant something, when scientists were valued as people looking for truth first and maybe money second, and that really, we did go through that era, all right? When these academics made their recommendations to NASA, and there wasn't any money in it because basically it was almost a labor of love, they were serving God and country and, you know, a new administration coming in, the Kennedy administration. When they made these recommendations, the policy people, the bureaucrats, the politicos really listened. And I think, frankly, that their recommendations scared some people to death. They really thought, because they respected the academics as knowing more than they did, all right, that this would destroy civilization. And what you have now, I believe, is a perpetuating myth, which has been used and abused and manipulated for the benefit of a few. And whenever anybody inside maybe says, well, maybe we ought to tell them, somebody else will say, remember Brookings, you know. And they don't really believe Brookings anymore because, of course, they've seen Star Trek and they know that we're much more sophisticated.
1: But it's become like settled law.
0: Exactly, and it's become a wondrous excuse. It's like national security. How many

0: terrible sins and horrible acts have been excused in the name of national security.
1: Well, it brings up another point. Hazel O'Leary has told us of many of them. And,
0: precisely.
1: And so then why not this?
0: Trammelings of the Constitution, aberrations of people's rights, etc., all in the name of keeping us safe from the Red Menace.
1: So then why not tell us about this?
0: Well, with the Red Menace, it was only us versus them on Earth. With the possible destruction of civilization, you're basically looking at all that's of value that we hold near and dear on this entire planet against the unknown out there that might somehow destroy it, even by knowledge of its sheer existence.
1: Fair enough, but a counter-argument would be that of Ronald Reagan's, that some other something would pull the world together. It would even argue that these conspiratorials who think about, all these organizations, the Council on Foreign Relations and all the rest of that, would just jump for joy at having something like this that would bring the world together and what they supposedly want, the one world something or another.
0: Well, remember, though, that there is a difference between an active threat or a perceived threat and the sedition of new knowledge.
1: It's true.
0: New knowledge is much more dangerous art than cannons or lasers or beam weapons or starships or whatever, because you can fight them. You can organize people and they can rally around battle cries and, you know, they can be led off to the new crusade because you basically put the wagons in a circle and it's us versus them. But new knowledge, which insinuates itself into the fabric and sinew of culture, mm-hmm. which contaminates delicate, fragile young minds, that makes them maybe question the idea of raping forests or, you know, ruining oceans or any of the other things that we're doing in our mindless quest for profit and greed, maybe that's the thing we're not supposed to know, that somebody else had another way and it worked, and, oh no, we should not know that at all.
1: And I suppose the destruction or possible destruction of religious institutions, that sort of thing.
0: Which is the best control of all.
1: Mm.
0: If you sanction what you're doing in the name of God, that is your divine right. And we're only one step removed from the divine right of king. Remember, it was very, very, just a little while ago that social Darwinism basically, acknowledged or tried to justify poor people and people dying on the basis that, well, God didn't love them and that they weren't fit to live. I mean, that's a rather remarkable way to look at human history in recent years, but in fact, it is still with us. And it seems to be taking a resurgence in some quarters in our land where people are being, we won't get into that.
1: All right, Mars is...
0: The point is that this information could have been too hot to handle for a whole bunch of reasons.
1: Okay.
0: And if somebody could make that decision out of sight, out of mind, without the rest of us, you know, basically having a vote, they would. And apparently they did. Now, how did they pull it off? That's what I want to get to, and I need to know how much time we got.
1: Well, I don't know. It depends on how fast you can pull it off. So go ahead, give it
0: a try.
1: Well,
0: it's kind of an interesting story, but it's a little technical, and I don't want to be interrupted by commercials or news or whatever.
1: Well, there's always that. Give it your best shot.
0: Okay. Well, we left Mars Observer, you know, silent, incommunicative, out there, presumed lost, and NASA running around like a chicken without its head, at least in public, trying to regain control, sending radio commands, waiting for onboard computer signals for time codes and all that. And that went on for like a month or so, and then people kind of forgot, and they went away, and, you know, it's now history, right? NASA turned to the Naval Research Laboratory to basically do a review of what happened and to write a report and to make recommendations.
1: Mm-hmm.
0: And in January of 1994, the head of the NRL called a press conference, and a NASA headquarters issued the findings of their review. What's interesting is this independent review panel, supposedly independent of NASA, starts out by basically saying what we all, you know, in the industry knew anyway, that without any radio data from the spacecraft, with that deliberate command to turn off the radio, in essence, the whole NRL review board was a guess. They didn't know.
1: No
0: they
1: conclusions.
0: Were just guessing.
1: Yeah. Okay.
0: No firm conclusion would ever be possible because there was no data. The pipeline had been broken. The data stream had been severed. There was no engineering telemetry on which to base any real scientific conclusion. So basically, my house cat and the NRL, panel could reach the same conclusion. And one would be just as good as the other in terms of strict science.
1: I agree. Without the radio on, they had nothing to go on. Nothing.
0: So they were basing their guess on a probable scenario.
1: Mm-hmm.
0: And they guessed, including rather remarkable 3D color computer graphics to back it up.
1: I saw them.
0: The first time that we've ever had computer graphics for this kind of scenario, that when the spacecraft computer asked for the onboard control system to pressurize those tanks for the retro rocket burn into orbit, a piece of tubing basically failed because some propellant leaked through a check valve and ignited, causing an overpressure and raising the temperature and basically causing an explosive leak, which then caused the spacecraft to tumble out of control, and because of mechanical systems on board, basically silenced the radio and the computer and made the mission fail. That was their scenario, but it was a guess. It was a most probable thing, given that there was no real information on which to base any conclusion. Now, let me tell you what we really think happened.
1: Okay.
0: All right? And this is where you have to really go into the guts of another inexplicability in the history of NASA, which is the story of the Hubble telescope. Did you ever wonder, Art, how one could launch a $2 billion telescope whose heart was this incredible mirror that was going to give us all these stunning images, and you get it into orbit, and then you discover that you haven't tested the mirror?
1: No, it seems impossible.
0: Well, not only to you, but to a lot of people, particularly me, I think it is definitely impossible. Because when I was teaching, you know, how to make telescopes to fourth graders and, you know, housewives and bakers and plumbers in Springfield, Massachusetts at the museum, one of the first things we did was to give them a very simple test for how to test the accuracy of their mirror, so they would know whether it was polished correctly. We're talking a test that could be applied by a fourth grader that would give you the accuracy of a homegrown amateur telescope mirror to within a millionth of an inch.
1: What about the effects of the cold? Now, obviously, they would have tried to have taken
0: No, no, no. The whole telescope was designed with all of those things. That was not the problem, all right?
1: All right. Hold that thought. When we come back, it's Hubble Trouble. And Richard C. Hoagland is my guest. We're talking about Mars, the Moon, and the moment, Hubble. We'll be right back. You're listening to the CBC Radio Network.

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1: It absolutely is. Good morning, everybody, and welcome back to the program. My guest is Richard Hoagland. And we've been discussing thus far the monuments on Mars, the face on Mars, which, by the way, for somebody who just faxed me, is available to be seen on our bulletin board service, the face on Mars, and something called CY Study, which stands for Cydonia Study, and you can get them both on the bulletin board. It's area code 702-727-1709. 702-727-1709. And if you have a viewer, you can zoom in on the face of Mars, and it holds together pretty well, and you can get a pretty good look. All right, once again, a science advisor to Walter Cronkite, an advisor to NASA, somebody who has spoken in front of the UN, somebody well respected for the work he does on Mars, the moon, and related topics. Here is Richard C. Hoagland, all the way from New York. Richard, we were talking about Hubble and the reflector.
2: Yeah, it sounds like a diversion, but I guarantee you it is not.
1: All right.
2: Because we've now discovered there was a wondrous connection between the problem with Hubble, the Hubble trouble, as you said before the break.
1: Yes.
2: And maybe what happened to the missing Mars observer.
1: Uh-huh.
2: Anyway, let me continue. When this thing happened, which was the spring of 1990, when Hubble was launched in April, and a few weeks later they announced that this mirror had this incredible flaw that they just didn't get around to catching. I and a number of other people who have worked with amateurs to make telescope mirrors, you know, frankly, didn't buy it. Because, you know, we live in an era where every imaginable test was and could have been performed on this mirror. It was the heart of the system. An old colleague of mine, Lyman Spitzer at Princeton, had been the founder of the idea of a space telescope back, 50 years ago. One of my duties as a consultant to NASA, to Goddard, was to work on the history of all the observatory programs, the orbiting astronomical observatory programs that NASA has launched, of which there have been three of them. That was my job there, among other things. And I can tell you that the mirror was lavished with the most attention, because without a good mirror, you ain't got a project. All right?
1: I recall a Reader's Digest article which went to great pains to explain the tremendous detail and tolerance work they were doing on that mirror.
2: Oh, yeah. Perkin-Elmer was supposed to have designed it, you know, ground it and polished it. And, you know, these are techniques and technologies that are hundreds of years old. They've been upgraded. Like, for instance, the simple amateur test to see how well your mirror is.
1: Yes.
2: Is you basically take a tin can. Okay, NASA's got plenty of tin cans, right? Go to the soda machine down the hall. And you put a little hole in it. You empty the tin can and you cut the bottom out and you have a little hole in the side with a pin.
1: Yes.
2: You stick a pin in the side of the tin can. You put the tin can over a candle. All right? NASA could probably afford a candle.
1: Probably.
2: Right?
1: Yes.
2: Okay. You then put this little flame burning in the tin can with the light coming out the pinhole at one end of a long bench, at the other end of which you have your mirror propped up against the wall so it's looking sideways. And you're looking at it. You know,
1: right.
2: The reflective part?
1: Sure.
2: Now, on that axis, looking straight down the mirror, beside the tin can, you put a little stick with a little notch in the top in which you put a razor blade. You know, an ordinary Gillette single-edge or double-edge razor blade.
1: Right.
2: You then look down toward the mirror. You turn out all the lights in the room, okay? You look down toward the mirror with your eye just behind the edge of the razor blade.
1: Right.
2: And you are seeing the mirror illuminated by the pinhole from the candle in the can next to you.
1: Hmm.
2: All right? And you can detect changes in the curvature of that mirror arc accurate to within 1/1,000,000th of an inch.
1: Wow.
2: No high tech here. This is a technique that's over 150 years old. All right? Now, what we do now with amateurs is we upgrade it. We replace the can and the mirror and the pinhole with a laser. All right? the idea that NASA did not test the hell out of this mirror and it launched it not knowing it was flawed is frankly an insult to every American taxpayer. A major insult. So then you got to say to yourself, why in the world would NASA deliberately lie? Somebody in NASA. Remember, we're not talking all of NASA. Well, let me tell you what happened. When the mirror problem was, quote, discovered, the first thing that NASA did was to move in on the contractor, Perkin Elmer, and confiscated, impounded, and sealed all the contractor records of their tests.
1: Right.
2: And all we have had is NASA versions of those tests. There has never been any independent review outside of NASA of what went wrong with Hubble.
1: Well, I'm sure in the scientific community, Perkin Elmer has tried to defend itself in some way.
2: Not really.
1: No?
2: They basically caved in and said, yeah, mea culpa, we blew it.
1: Hmm.
2: Okay, now, money will buy anything, Art, all right? Particularly if you want to get new contracts down the road.
1: Oh, yes.
2: They all take care of themselves, so there was no, you know, Barbara McCluskey, who was the senator on the House committee, Science Committee, was steamed. She was furious. She was promising a full up-and-down investigation. Did you ever hear anything from that investigation?
1: No.
2: Nope. And I don't think you ever will. The head of the NASA review panel that NASA set up to decide what went wrong, how they blew it.
1: Yes.
2: Was a gentleman at JPL, the director then of JPL, Lou Allen. Lou Allen just happened to have come to JPL from a previous post in the U.S. government, which was head of the most secret agency of government, the National Security Agency, the NSA.
1: Indeed.
2: This man knows how to keep secrets. He controlled that panel. So the long and the short of it is, if there was something not wrong with Hubble's mirror, and there was an agenda, and we were being told the mirror was flawed for some bizarre reason, there's no way independently that you and I would ever gain access to the records that would prove it. All right?
1: And so why do you think?
2: Well, let me track a little further on this.
1: All right.
2: Now, you know that from the beginning, the shuttle has been plagued with problems. All right?
1: Correct.
2: And you know that in the wake of Challenger, this nation, in the words of Scotty, couldn't beam up a fly. That after that event and the blow up of a Titan booster and a Delta, basically, NASA, the Air Force, the Pentagon, everybody was grounded over here, and we could not put anything into orbit for months and months and months, almost 2.5 years.
1: That's true.
2: All right. We had pegged all our hopes, we meaning the country, on the shuttle, which is called technically the Space Transportation System, which is why shuttle missions have numbers, like the current mission of the shuttle, which was supposed to have been launched this afternoon and is being held up at the Cape because of bad weather, is called STS-71, which... for Space Transportation System number 71.
1: Right.
2: All right. And the famed mission where we found the funny things flying around at the end of the UN briefing tape.
1: That's right.
2: Is called STS-48.
1: Correct.
2: And so on. Okay. Well, when the shuttle had this incredible problem, the Challenger blew up and everything was grounded, a lot of payloads kind of got stacked up in the queue.
1: Sure.
2: And because the military was as dependent upon the shuttle to launch reconnaissance satellites and, you know, eavesdropping satellites and a lot of other things as NASA, everybody basically paid because the shuttle was not working.
1: Mm-hmm.
2: So for 2.5 years till the flight of Discovery, nobody was launching anything until the shuttle system got fixed. Very curious thing happened. In the fall of 1988, when Mr. Schultz, our then Secretary of State, was in Moscow signing an agreement with the Soviets, in the Reagan administration, to basically collaborate and cooperate on space data. The very afternoon in 88 that document was signed, NASA headquarters turned around and told JPL then to postpone trying to launch Mars Observer by 2 years, from 1990 to 1992. Now remember, I'm going to do this now without diagrams, so you got to keep this stuff in mind, guys, all right?
1: All right.
2: At the same time, 88, fall of 88, the Pentagon suddenly says, well, you know, we've had all these backed up reconnaissance satellites and everything, but, you know, we're such good guys, we're going to make way on the shuttle for the Hubble telescope. And the Hubble telescope was put in the queue ahead of a military reconnaissance satellite to be launched in the spring of 1990.
1: Wow. That is a surprise.
2: It's, and I've got the timeline.
1: Any science project put ahead of the military
2: is... Oh, no way!
1: Yeah.
2: The military, from the beginning, had first dibs on the shuttle. In fact, a lot of NASA people think that the reason NASA's in trouble today is because it bet its soul and its grandmother on the shuttle, and the military basically designed it, but didn't pay for it. That NASA wound up paying for a shuttle designed to military specs with all kinds of very expensive things that it can do that they don't ever need. And then when push came to shove in the wake of the two-year hiatus on the Challenger, suddenly the Pentagon says, okay, guys, you can launch your civilian telescope.
3: Mm-hmm.
2: Now, that's where I get suspicious. Because what this all meant was that because of the delay in the launching of Mars Observer, when it was launched and it got to Mars, the geometry of the Earth-Mars system was such that basically Mars was almost due to go behind the Sun as seen from Earth. Now, if it had been launched 2 years earlier on the original time frame, in 1990, that would not have occurred. So here is what we have reconstructed. And this is really incredibly elegant and brilliant, and I got to hand it to whoever came up with this plan. It's diabolical, it's incredible, and it worked.
3: Okay.
2: Because this is what I think was done, and I've got a way to prove it, all right?
3: All right.
2: I believe that the Hubble was launched with everybody knowing in the top echelons there was nothing wrong, and with a deliberate decision to tell everybody that there was something wrong, so that 3 years later, astronauts would have to go up and fix it. You can't launch astronauts in a program as open as NASA without people knowing what they're doing. It's very difficult, all right, because there's so many eyes watching.
3: You're suggesting they did this to justify the manned aspect.
2: To justify the manned visit in December of 1994 of the Hubble telescope by the astronauts. Story Musgrave and the other guys who on the Endeavour, basically not Endeavour, on the Endeavour shuttle went up and replaced the instruments, you know, replaced the one instrument and put in the CoStar and all that stuff.
3: I
2: we saw on live
3: it
2: TV.
3: All, yes. Mm-hmm.
2: This is where things get a little complicated, so please bear with me. All right. At that precise moment, Mars was going behind the Sun as seen from Earth. A month before, Mars Observer had been in position at Mars because of the delay of its launch to basically go into orbit and take a lot of extraordinary pictures of Cydonia, provided it had a foolproof way of getting them home in absolute secrecy. It is my contention that basically what they did was they used Hubble as a optical light bucket to catch the laser signal carried by the Mars Observer. And they coded the transmission of the secret Cydonia images on the laser and beamed them halfway across the solar system to Hubble in Earth orbit.
3: Wow.
2: And the only telescope on Earth that could even see Mars or see this signal would have been one in Earth orbit. If you tried to intercept this from the ground because of the sunlight in the sky and the fact that Mars is very close, within a few degrees of the Sun, you would have gotten nothing but noise.
3: All right, so you think they laser beamed the images back.
2: Right.
3: Or data on laser.
2: Right, because with the onboard computers, it would have been very simple to change the programming so that the laser became the downlink as opposed to the radio.
3: Oh, it's true.
2: All right?
3: All right,
2: so all solid state. Now, here's where things get really cute. If that's true, you then have to get the data from Hubble down to Earth with nobody knowing. All right? The Hubble telescope carried a device on its original mission into orbit called the high-speed photometer, which was designed ostensibly to look at flickering stars and celestial events, quasars and things like that.
3: Okay.
2: It could detect the flickering of a star a million light-years away, flickering at over 100,000 times per second. It could also detect a flickering coded laser beam blinking at 100,000 times per second, which is how many bits per second, Art?
3: 100,000.
2: 100,000 bits per second.
3: Yes.
2: You can very quickly send a lot of images.
3: Oh, yes.
2: At 100,000 bits per second. Would you like to know the one instrument the astronauts physically removed from Hubble and physically returned to Earth when they came back from the repair?
3: Yes, I would.
2: It's the high-speed photometer and its onboard computer. That was the instrument that was changed out when they put in the so-called CoStar optics to affect the, quote, repair. They sacrificed one instrument, and it just happened to be the photometer, which would have been used to detect the laser signal. They then brought it down to Earth, all right? Now, remember, the astronauts in my scenario know nothing. 99% of NASA know nothing, because what they're doing is they're looking at computer readouts to say the mirror is flawed. What if there is a program, Remember our mad programmer over in the corner?
3: Oh, yes.
2: Suppose there's a program somewhere in the computers deliberately put in that says blur.
3: Then it blurs.
2: Because we're living in a virtual reality world, everybody. We don't see images from space. We see computer versions of images from space. Remember our paint programs? Remember our photo styler? I can take a photograph and give me half an hour and I can remove your grandmother, I can remove the Earth, I can remove the solar system.
3: That's right.
2: All right? Now, if this was all a very artful dodge to create a foolproof, totally secure way, without the Russians knowing, for one thing, or the American people, that we were securing 50 times better images from Mars Observer, this would have been the way to do it. And then, when Mars went behind the sun, and that window, that brief window was over, that's when the astronauts went up. Remember, they waited 3 years. If this telescope was so damn important that the military were willing to step aside to put it up there, why did they wait 3 years to fix it, Art?
3: All right, let's go from there. So now it's...
2: So now what the astronauts do is they bring back the photometer, they take it to Goddard, somebody with a laptop basically downloads the computer,
3: yep,
2: wipes the memory, takes the disk over to the CIA. Guess where President Clinton went on a sudden surprise visit a few days after Hubble came back to Earth?
3: Where?
2: The CIA. Did the president get to see stunning images of Mars? Or was he shown a carefully contrived alternative which would convince him there was nothing there? Because that's not where the power is. That there are other folks in government who basically have been running the show for a long time, and Clinton is just another one of a series of presidents that we elect that don't really run the show.
3: So you
2: make the decision.
3: No, thank you.
2: Now, let me tell you something that really should bring you up short.
3: All right.
2: In my scenario, if this hypothesis was true, there is a smoking gun. In fact, there are two smoking guns. One is that somewhere in the Hubble computer system, there had to have been inserted a very sophisticated program to blur the images, which was then removed when the telescope was, quote, fixed.
3: Right.
2: Now, there's a lot of scientists, and I've got them on tape, who are absolutely stunned at the efficiency of the fix. In fact, they're saying things like, you know, my God, it's working even better than we designed it. Now, remember, the only data they had to go on was coming down by computer. Now, I don't care how good they are, to make little tiny corrective lenses to be put on that gadget they put in place of the photometer that will correct out the flaw and make the optic
3: yes
2: better.
3: So then what do you do? You go in and look at the computer memory and look for maybe a hole where the program was?
2: It's even more interesting.
3: Uh-huh.
2: Because, and nobody knows this, this got by everybody, you know, we're all being diverted by other things like trials on television. So the news, the real news is not getting through. But in the summer of 1993, 1 month before Mars Observer disappears, and a little while before the Hubble was to be fixed, all right, a few months before
3: right
2: that magic December date, a federal employee was found shot to death in a roadside rest just outside Washington, D.C. Now, you think I'm talking about Mr. Foster, don't you?
3: No.
2: This man was a 8-year computer veteran who worked for the Hubble Telescope Institute. And 2 days before Vince Foster was found in a roadside rest, dead, with a large handgun in his hand, this NASA scientist, computer expert, was found a few miles away, also in a roadside rest, dead, with a large handgun in his hand.
3: And you think he might have been the guy in the corner?
2: How many people commit suicide with large handguns in roadside rest?
3: All right, got to go. Hold on.

0: from the Kingdom of Nye, this is Coast to Coast AM with Art Bell on the CBC Radio Network. Now, once again, here's Art.
1: Here I am, and here once again, well, in just a moment, is Richard Hoagland, Richard C. Hoagland. And now it gets a little more intriguing, and we're hearing something we've never heard before about a murder surrounding the Hubble telescope. A computer operator. Well, okay, so Richard, you think that this man was killed for his knowledge or what he did?
2: Well, let me just tell you the facts and you can draw your own conclusions.
1: But, sure.
2: Given that we have figured this scenario out and given all the intriguing things that don't fit, including the inability to use the laser to even let us know Mars Observer is still out there, and given the fact that it's inconceivable that Hubble could really have been broken, given that that mirror was the reason for sending it up in the first place, and these are people who pulled so many technical chestnuts out of the fire, I mean NASA, that it just boggles the mind that you would make an error that huge when that was what you're supposed to be worrying about.
1: Mm-hmm.
2: You begin to add up these inconsistencies, and it gets a little weird. Then we have this death. Now, I didn't say it was a murder. I said he was found, you know, in a roadside rest a few miles from Washington in Maryland, 2 days before Vince Foster is found under identical circumstances, by the way. And when I discovered that this guy had worked for Hubble for 8 years and he was a computer expert, you got to imagine how I felt.
1: What was the cause of death?
2: Well, this was interesting because initially there was going to be an inquest. And one day later, the inquest was overruled. And suddenly there was no inquest and it was ruled a suicide. But there was no inquiry. And the state police, the Maryland State Police, basically are not answering any questions. And it has all the earmarks of the feds moving in and basically taking control. And I have tried quietly to get investigators, you know, former police people and whatever, to put some time on this one, and nobody seems to be interested.
1: Can't imagine why.
2: This man had been missing, by the way, for a week. He was found at the other end of the state from the institute, all right? His car was found on the roadside rest by the state cops initially, and then they found his body a short way off into the woods. His wife reported him missing on a Monday. He was not found until Friday. Vince Foster was found on Monday or Tuesday, I think. All right? So he was murdered or he killed himself a few days before. But this is really weird. Do people who are going to go and commit suicide make Ready Teller withdrawals during the week from their Ready Teller when they don't come home?
1: No.
2: And he did. And the way I reconstructed again in scenario is that if he wasn't the culprit, maybe he found that there was a problem. Maybe as an expert, as a veteran, he discovered as part of the getting ready for the fix that there was a computer program that didn't really belong in those computers.
1: Well, okay, look,
2: he took it to his bosses.
1: Maybe, but Richard, you're on 177 radio stations right now. Where's your bullet?
2: You mean, how do we prove this?
1: No, I mean, why haven't they killed you?
2: Because I'm not an expert working for Hubble. I don't have the smoking gun. I don't have the program in front of me. I cannot prove this is a hypothesis. All right? This man, with his expertise, if he was trying to hot dog it or James Bond it, all right?
1: Right.
2: Maybe he was set up. Maybe he tried to launch an investigation. Maybe he tried to, you know, get hold of somebody at Justice. We can play all kinds of scenario games. The fact is, he wound up at the other end of the state in a roadside rest, which is an ideal place, by the way, to pass information to somebody. How many times have you driven by a roadside rest? You guys out there on the road tonight, you know, when you come up on your next roadside rest, look to the side, you know, in your mirror out that window and just ask yourself, what's going on out there don't know about?
1: That's right. Be a good meeting spot, sure.
2: Oh, nobody cares. Nobody gives a second thought.
1: Mm-hmm.
2: It's the perfect place for the anonymity to meet and talk and pass information. Was he set up? We'll never know unless someone investigates. What is stunning is that 2 days later, a major senior White House counselor and friend of the President of the United States and the First Lady winds up dead in a roadside rest a few miles away under identical circumstances. That I find really interesting because statistically, you know, we want to get into statistics, you know, how many people commit suicide in the United States every day? How many in a year? How many decide to take a large handgun and blow their brains out on a roadside rest a few miles from each other?
1: Was this alleged suicide also by handgun?
2: Yes.
1: It was?
2: Yes.
1: Do you have any reason to believe the two are tied together?
2: Only that both were federal employees. They were 2 days apart, 3 days apart. They were a few miles apart. And the statistics of that kind of suicide is so rare. I mean, you can go through the police blotters and you'll find that people don't do that. And to have it happen within a couple of days right next door to each other, mm-hmm. and both of them work for the federal government, and one of them works for Hubble, given the time frame, I'm more than casually curious.
1: All right, let's talk about what they didn't want Hubble to see.
2: Well, now, let me tell you the other test, you know, whether we're going to find out whether this cockamamie theory is correct or incorrect.
1: Oh, okay.
2: There's an ultimate acid test. You know where it is tonight?
1: Hmm?
2: 250 miles upstairs, orbiting the world every 90 minutes. It's called the Hubble telescope.
1: Right.
2: Remember, if I'm right, there's nothing wrong with the mirror, guys. The mirror is perfect.
1: Well, either way,
2: that
1: Richard,
2: mirror and that
1: either way, they fixed it, right?
2: No, no. They did not fix it.
1: Okay, I understand, but
2: no,
1: they
2: you
1: claim
2: cannot physically fix the mirror. If the mirror
1: I
2: is
1: know,
2: ground
1: I know,
2: wrong,
1: I, no, I understand that.
2: The
1: Richard.
2: Mirror will have the flaw.
1: I understand that, but they claim to have put in corrective lenses.
2: Well, it's basically spyglass.
1: Yeah.
2: They put in a complicated gadget that has a bunch of little mirrors on the end of little like tuning forks that stick out in the optical path,
1: right.
2: and deflect light with little dime-size corrective optics into the instruments now, so, quote, Hubble is fixed.
1: Right.
2: In fact, that telescope is destined to be brought back to Earth by the shuttle in a few years. That telescope can have its mirror, the big mirror, tested under the glare of publicity and lights and legal systems and whatever, if the American people demand it.
1: Mm-hmm.
2: My bet is there is absolutely nothing wrong with that mirror. It is perfect as it was designed to be. The fix was a fake. The reason was to relay data from Mars Observer secretly. It was brought down to Earth unwittingly by the very astronauts who went up there, risked their life and limb to fix it. And this, of course, takes nothing away from their heroes.
1: Well,
2: I mean, those
1: yeah,
2: people
1: but look,
2: are heroes.
1: If your whole scenario is correct, then it's never going to make it back.
2: Ah, that's right. They will find a way to say, oh, it's too expensive. Or when they get it back, they'll drop it, Art.
1: They'll drop it.
2: Don't you love it?
1: I think more likely something will happen. It'll burn up in the atmosphere.
2: Like
1: heaven
2: they
1: knows.
2: Let Skylab burn up.
1: Yeah, whatever.
2: But, you see, you don't even have to bring it back to test it. You can basically make a little robot that you would launch with a very small rocket and rendezvous with Hubble mm-hmm. on the front.
1: Yes.
2: And beam the lasers down the tube like the little can and the candle. You can test it in orbit. Provided somebody really wants to.
1: All right. All right. Now, let us leave this for a second, and let me ask you this. The Hubble is now sending back high-resolution photographs. So,
2: stunning
1: so,
2: images.
1: So, in other
2: better
1: words,
2: than they were designed.
1: Exactly. So, in yeah. other words, we've got good imagery coming
2: yep.
1: back. So, what would stop them now from going back and looking at the Cydonia region of Mars?
2: Well, all right. Remember, from Earth orbit, from Hubble, the face itself is only one pixel. In other words, the Hubble was only used as a catcher's mitt to intercept the laser beam carrying the coded signal back across the solar system from the cameras on Mars Observer in Mars orbit.
1: So you're saying it doesn't matter. Can't see it that well anyway.
2: Oh, no. It picked up the signal, and then they transferred it physically in the computer and the photometer down to Earth. Now, here's something else. When the review panel, the NRL review panel, chaired by Dr. Coffey at NRL, gave its report a few days after the astronauts came back to Earth. He very graciously said, you know, we ought to make one more try to activate that Russian balloon relay experiment because we really didn't do it right. We should have, you know, waited till it got out from behind the sun.
1: Mm.
2: But, of course, by then, my bet is that this thing had been deep-sixed in the atmosphere, and that request was basically another little gambit to let people listen, to give the illusion of openness. But, of course, there was nothing there to hear
1: right.
2: because the spacecraft had been deliberately deorbited. In
1: all
2: other
1: right.
2: words, you had a one-month window to secure these pictures
1: I've got
2: and
1: the
2: get
1: idea.
2: Them back in total secrecy.
1: Yeah, I've got the idea. So I want to understand now about Hubble. Hubble cannot take pictures of the Cydonia region that would be meaningful. Am
2: no.
1: I correct?
2: No, not at all.
1: So
2: we have to go.
1: And now what about the moon? There, I have heard statements and cross-statements. The Hubble cannot look at the moon, they claim.
2: When we began this investigation, if you want to move this, before we get to the moon, let me finish up one more thing on Mars.
1: All right, sure.
2: This coming year, 1996, in the summer of 96, we're all going to try again. Two unmanned missions will depart under NASA control, one called Mars Surveyor and the other called Mars Pathfinder. Mars Surveyor is basically a repeat, a rerun of half of the Mars Observer mission. It carries half of the instruments that Mars Observer carried. But it does carry the camera, the same camera, with the same limitations, the same policy, no live pictures, and it will be placed in orbit around Mars, and we're going to go through this whole song and dance again about not seeing Mars, all right, on live TV.
1: Do you expect the same reaction?
2: If they lose it again, I'm hoping that people will get more than a tad suspicious. But my feeling is that events are going to come at a very fast pace, and the politics that will happen when this thing finally gets to orbit will be very different.
1: Well, what I mean is, as you obviously try to pressure them to go back and look at Cydonia, do you expect the same no thank you?
2: Oh, yeah, of course. I don't see any change unless we can get political intervention from the Hill, either Newt Gingrich or the president, and frankly, I'm not going to hold my breath. As my grandmother used to say, when that pancake stands on end, I'll believe it. You would have loved my grandmother. Anyway, the other mission, which is going to leave this coming summer, you know, a year from now,
1: right,
2: is called Mars Pathfinder. Now, that is more interesting because that's going to land. That is going to actually land as a test of a much more complicated scenario in a couple, 3 years of Mars exploration. A mini rover, a 22-pound solar-powered robot with little wheels, designed to trundle down the ramp from its landing spacecraft and move out across the sands of Mars and send back TV. Now, we, of course, would like it to land at Cydonia, right?
1: Naturally.
2: To land near the city, near the face, near the pyramids, and boy, the American people deserve that. Would that give, I mean, that would be the acid test, right? And since the NASA scientists and engineers involved agree that 90% of the mission is engineering, that is, testing whether the robot will even work, you can land it anywhere. You don't have to land it at the place they've chosen. You could land it at Cydonia, and it still would be a valid test of the engineering, of getting it down, of trundling it out of the spacecraft, etc.
1: All right. Well, let me guess, Richard. They don't want to land at Cydonia.
2: Nope.
1: Well.
2: But they are going to put this thing down at 19.5 degrees on Mars.
1: Oh, my.
2: And if you know anything about our work
1: and
2: the geometry and the mathematics and the physics, 19.5 degrees is the latitude predicted by the physics where planetary things are going on. So it's almost like the cosmic finger. Can you say that on radio?
1: You can say it.
2: Okay.
1: I think when you say, can I say that, then maybe you can't. But
2: okay.
1: Now,
2: the way you get that latitude is you take the basic geometric form we've decoded from the monuments of Mars, which is a four-sided, four-cornered pyramid called a tetrahedron, and you put it in a sphere. And you put one point of the tetrahedron on the north or south pole, assuming you got, you know, a rotating sphere.
1: Sure.
2: So you have an axis.
1: Sure.
2: And the other three points will be at the latitude of 19.5 degrees in the southern hemisphere or in the northern hemisphere, depending upon where you put the first point. They're going to land this sucker, Mars Pathfinder, at one of those points, precisely in accord with our physics, decoded from the monuments of Mars, but they're not admitting that that's what they're doing. Now, here's where things get really weird. You know what kind of spacecraft they're going to send the rover to Mars in?
1: What?
2: A tetrahedral-shaped spacecraft.
1: Really?
2: Really. And when it lands under retro-rockets and parachutes on the surface, the petals of the tetrahedron will fall down, and the little rover will trundle down the ramp formed by one of the tetrahedron sides. Isn't this cute? Don't you love this government? Wouldn't you like to get control again, guys?
1: What I would like to ask you is what all that means.
2: Well, it means that somebody knows, and they're basically sticking it to us, but good. I mean, the idea that this can be all coincidence.
1: What are they investigating at that point?
2: They claim that where they're going to land at that particular location is merely rocks flowing down an ancient stream bed. But they could have landed at any latitude and investigated those rocks. They didn't have to pick 19.5 degrees.
1: Cute. I seem to recall the, was it asteroids?
2: Asteroids.
1: That collided recently. Wasn't that at 19.5?
2: No, you mean the asteroids that hit Jupiter, the Levy 9 comet.
1: Yeah, comet.
2: Which, by the way, is looking more like it was pieces of asteroids as opposed to comets.
1: Right.
2: Comets have lots of water, and nobody could detect any water in these impacts. No, they hit at 45 degrees, but they had a lot of other geometry associated with the impacts that is peculiar. That's all I can really say, because you got to see the diagrams.
1: Okay.
2: The bottom line is that there are two space programs. There's the program for the insiders, and then there's the one we get to see. There's the fun and games of going up and visiting the Russians.
1: Yeah, I can really believe that. I mean, I'm sure.
2: Well, the data
1: is
2: showing us that.
1: I'm sure it's true.
2: You know, and the question is, when are we going to get mad enough to take back control of NASA and establish the Space Act which is an extraordinarily important document, which was supposed to guarantee openness and accountability.
1: But you're saying on the one hand, we can take control. On the other hand, you're telling us even the president may have gone over and seen a bunch of junk. In other words, they lied to him. So
2: that is a possibility, yes.
1: Well, okay. If that's the case, then the chances of our getting a full explanation, I would say, are somewhere between zero and minus.
2: Well, see, this is where the moon comes in. Because as long as they can play around with Mars, which on a good day is 35 million miles away.
1: Right.
2: And you can only get to it once every 2 years.
1: And even the Hubble can't show
2: and
1: us.
2: And even Hubble can't see it from Earth orbit.
1: Fine.
2: You're basically at their mercy.
1: Fine. All
2: but
1: right.
2: But when we moved our investigation to the moon.
1: Yes.
2: And found stunning things there, you and I, Art, and a few of our friends can ante up the money, and we can go to the moon day after tomorrow. Now, we can't physically go with our bodies, but we can send our robots. We can basically create what I'm calling the Radio Shack mission, and go to the moon.
1: You know, I got
2: a fax. That's what we're going to be doing.
1: Okay, I got a fax about that, and somebody said that you had mentioned on Laura Lee's program that you had talked to some friends on Capitol Hill and decided that the private mission idea was not a good idea.
2: Oh, no. That's
1: a misquote.
2: Yeah, that is a misquote.
1: Okay.
2: What I found was that there are something like a dozen companies all over the world that have the same idea. All right? They want to go to the moon with private enterprise,
1: right,
2: raising private capital,
1: right,
2: for a variety of private reasons, and to reinvent the wheel with a 13th mission.
1: I'd like to know some of those reasons. I mean, what did anybody ever find on the moon that was valuable, or that was marketable, or that was commercially viable? Why would private companies want to go to the moon?
2: Well, for instance, there is a company in Washington called Lunacorp, which had a press conference about a year ago. And as staffed and has a board of directors loaded with ex-NASA folks who are very tired of NASA and the bureaucracy and the fact that the program is so big and so expensive and it's not doing anything, they put together a program called Lunacorp, and they want to basically build a robot rover, land it on the moon, designed Carnegie Mellon by a very good robotic scientist over there that at least I know him by reputation.
1: I'd be a cliffhanger.
2: Okay.
1: All right. Richard C. Hoagland. Richard C. Hoagland indeed is here. And we're going to move on now, as you can quickly tell, to the moon. Coming up next on CBS.

0: from somewhere in the high desert. I am Art Bell. 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

0: Art Bell is taking calls on the Wild Card Line at 702-727-1295. That's 702-727-1295. First-time callers can reach Art Bell at 702-727-1222. 702-727-1222. Now, here again, Art Bell.
1: This has been a very, very interesting show so far, because while we have retrenched a lot of ground we've covered previously, it's been with a lot of new information. And as someone once said, you ain't seen nothing yet, because here comes the moons. All right, as we mentioned prior to the break, Mars and all its controversy, it's really something. And we heard a lot of new stuff tonight about Mars. But the moon, why, the moon is a lot closer, and people with telescopes can look at the moon. There are various ways to look at the moon. We had earlier missions that looked at the moon, and we just had Clementine that looked at the moon. So, back, Richard, to the moon.
2: Before we get to the moon, let me clear up a couple of things that have just come in by fax.
1: All right.
2: A Mars mission member in Portland, James Warren, has asked me to answer a couple things on the air.
1: Okay.
2: He has been picking off NASA press releases from the Internet, and he just sent me two, one on Mars Surveyor and the other on the Ulysses mission.
1: Why don't you give out your fax number, and so your fax machine can burn up for a change.
2: Oh, thanks. Okay. Well, the Mars mission fax is 201-271-1703. That's 201-271-1703.
1: And that's active right now.
2: That's 24 hours a day.
1: In other words, you're sitting by it.
2: Well, down the hall.
1: Sort of, okay.
2: I can hear it.
1: All right, good.
2: And our 800 number for the videos, the NASA briefings, the UN stuff, the new Clementine paper that we're going to talk about, that is 1-800-424-0031.
1: Okay.
2: 1-800-424-0031. Actually, you can't get the Clementine paper through the 800 number. You can get it through the fax machine by sending a request here, and then we send it on to the people who are actually drop shipping the documents, which is this 36-page paper that you got a copy of. And
1: I'm holding it in my hand.
2: And it's got 13 color plates, and it's an analysis of a leaked Clementine frame that's come to us courtesy of some patriotic Americans who wanted us to see what the Pentagon really found at the moon last year.
1: I want to add, just below it, or above it, the photographs, it says their regularity, complexity, and distribution would be hard to explain except by light and intelligence. And the quote, the quote is from Carl Sagan. Is that right?
2: By using his criteria, established in terms of satellite imagery of intelligence on Earth, you know, when you look at these images, which have stunning geometric regularity and in color now, as we'll talk about in a few minutes.
1: Yes.
2: It is inescapable that, A, we've all been snookered, and there's a group of folks on the inside that know a great deal more about what's waiting for us in the solar system than the rest of us, and we must redress that grievance immediately. But before we get to the moon, let me pick up two things on Mars. James wanted to know why in the NASA press release on Mars Surveyor, that's the one that's leaving next year, mm-hmm. and will begin mapping in January of 98. The spacecraft, it says, will circle Mars once every 2 hours in a sun-synchronous orbit. He wants to know what a sun-synchronous orbit is. It's very simple. It's an orbit where, as when you come across the equator, the angle of the sun to the landscape is exactly the same,
1: right.
2: Orbit after orbit after orbit.
1: It's a good question, actually.
2: And so the shadows are the same length, and you get standardized images. And he then asked me in his note, is this going to help or hinder possible photography of Cydonia? He says, in fact, will this position and the mid-afternoon lighting casting shadows pose any threats to obtaining clear high-res pictures of Cydonia? And the answer is no. In fact, just the opposite. We should get wonderful images of Cydonia, provided we can clear up the politics. It's the politics that are our problem.
1: Provided it doesn't get lost in space.
2: And it gets lost in space and all of that. Mm-hmm. Now, the other facts he sent me is even more intriguing because it goes to some of our discussion earlier in the morning, which had to do with hyperdimensional physics.
1: Yes.
2: This is a press release out of JPL, the Jet Propulsion Laboratory in Pasadena, which is NASA's Interplanetary Control Center, dated June 19th. That's a couple days ago. It's on the Internet. And it's slugged, Ulysses begins exploration of the sun's northern pole.
1: Right.
2: For those of you with long memories, you may remember that a few years ago, the Europeans and NASA together sent a joint mission out into deep space to Jupiter. It went under the southern, I'm sorry, over the northern pole of Jupiter and was flung out of plane, out of the pie plate general configuration of the planets orbiting the sun, and headed back in toward the sun to go first under the sun's southern pole, mm-hmm. several million miles away, and then curve around and 6 months later arc over the northern pole of the sun before heading back out to Jupiter. It will then come back in around the year 2000 and repeat this performance. And for the last few months, it's been over the southern pole, and for the next 110 days, it's going to be arcing over the northern portions of the sun several million miles up over the upper reaches of the solar system, if you can think of the solar system as spread out below it like a flat dinner plate.
1: Sure.
2: Examining with all kinds of instruments the energetics and the activity of missions coming from the sun. It does not carry cameras. It carries devices to measure things like the solar wind, which is this charged particle flow of particles that come off the sun in all directions.
1: Sure.
2: And you can see the solar wind during a total eclipse. It's the corona you see around the moon when the moon just covers the brilliant surface of the sun.
1: Right.
2: That halo of light. Anyway, in this press release, there is a remarkable, and I really thank James for sending this to me, remarkable paragraph. It says, Ulysses has verified global differences in the speed of the wind, the solar wind now, these charged particles flowing out from the sun at different latitudes.
1: Hmm.
2: Most notably, solar winds at high southern latitudes traveled at roughly double the speed found in the equatorial zone. Now, the reason this is important is because we only live in the equatorial zone. The Earth is basically in the equator of the sun,
1: yes.
2: 93 million miles away. All spacecraft going to and from various planets that we've sent, including the Voyagers and the Pioneers, all basically are in the plane of the Earth's orbit. So until Ulysses, we never got a chance to look down on the activity of the sun from very high up, either above the southern pole or the northern pole. Now we can. The document from NASA continues. The solar wind flows at approximately 2 million miles per hour. 800 kilometers per second at high southern latitudes,
1: mm-hmm.
2: while dropping in velocity to about 1 million miles per hour, 400 kilometers per second, near the equator. Now, here's the neat part. As the spacecraft, Ulysses, approached the equator, the solar wind continued to be very fast until, drum roll please, around 20 degrees south latitude, 19.5. At which time, the abrupt transition to the low-speed, low-latitude solar wind was seen. Large variations in the solar wind speed and other properties then continued until the spacecraft reached 20 degrees north latitude, at which time only fast solar wind was again observed continuously.
1: Hmm.
2: Bingo! The predictions of the physics.
1: Bingo indeed.
2: I mean, this is why I know we're onto it, and why I know they know we're onto it, and this is a game. We've got to get the American people involved in this dialogue politically to tell these people who's really in charge, which is the American people. And for that is why I sit all night on the radio and do shows like yours, because somewhere out there there's people who care, and I'm determined to find them.
1: All right.
2: Unite them.
1: Explain to those who don't fully understand, what is special about 19.5 degrees on any planet?
2: It turns out that since energy and information is not just stuck in three dimensions that we're familiar with, but
1: right.
2: in fact is flowing through the universe from higher dimensions,
1: right.
2: and is accessible by rotating bodies in three dimensions, what we're seeing are physical signatures, indicators of this information transfer between dimensions. And the mathematics says that if that was taking place, it can only appear in accordance with this specific geometry. And that's why, as we look at the NASA data, knowing now from the sun all the way out to Neptune, and we find weird stuff between 20 north and 20 south on the sun, and we find great dark spots and red spots on Jupiter and Neptune at 19.5 north or south, we find the major volcanic eruptions on the Earth, Hawaii, on Venus, on the Moon, on Mars, at 19.5 north or south, we know we're onto a fundamental dynamic of reality, of unified physics, that will ultimately let us explain all kinds of things that currently we can't explain. And as you go from a theoretical physics to a practical technology, you then are able in this physics to grasp the potential for controlling that which currently eludes us, namely gravity, for one thing. Producing anti-gravity spacecraft. No more dinky primitive rockets. You want to get to the moon? Takes you 2 hours in an anti-gravity spaceship. You want to get to Mars? Takes you 4 or 5 days.
1: And you think development of this technology that would flow from the information realized what's special about 19.5.
2: Among other things.
1: Would allow this.
2: Now, here's where I'm going to drop the other shoe.
1: All right.
2: Not only do I think this would happen, I think it has happened. It's part of the reason for the cover-up. Because if you remember the film at the end of my UN presentation, the shuttle footage from STS-48,
1: yes, oh,
2: where something remarkable is seen appearing over the Earth's horizon.
1: No doubt about it.
2: And then it dashes into space at 14,000 Gs,
1: yep,
2: and something is firing at it.
1: Yep.
2: I think, I said on the tape, and I'll say it here, that that's our anti-gravity spacecraft of the hidden space program developed by this core group that has known the real physics and figured the real stuff out before we got onto it, and they've simply kept this hidden because of, quote, national security, of reality, of unified physics that will ultimately let us explain all kinds of things that currently we can't explain. And as you go from a theoretical physics to a practical technology, you then are able in this physics to grasp the potential for controlling that which currently eludes us, namely gravity, for one thing. Producing anti-gravity spacecraft. No more dinky primitive rockets. You want to get to the moon? Takes you 2 hours in an anti-gravity spaceship. You want to get to Mars? Takes you 4 or 5 days.
1: And you think development of this technology that would flow from the information realized what's special about 19.5...
2: Among other things.
1: ...would allow this.
2: Now, here's where I'm going to drop the other shoe.
1: All right.
2: Not only do I think this would happen, I think it has happened. It's part of the reason for the cover-up. Because if you remember the film at the end of my UN presentation, the shuttle footage from STS-48,
1: yes, oh,
2: where something remarkable is seen appearing over the Earth's horizon,
1: no doubt about
2: it, and then it dashes into space at 14,000 Gs,
1: yep,
2: and something is firing at it.
1: Yep.
2: I think, I said on the tape, and I'll say it here, that that's our anti-gravity spacecraft of the hidden space program developed by this core group.

0: development of this technology that would flow from the information realized what's special about 19.5.
1: Among other things.
0: Would allow this.
1: Now, here's where I'm going to drop the other shoe.
0: All right.
1: Not only do I think this would happen, I think it has happened. It's part of the reason for the cover-up. Because if you remember the film at the end of my UN presentation, the shuttle footage from STS-48,
0: yes, oh,
1: where something remarkable is seen appearing over the Earth's horizon.
0: No doubt about it.
1: And then it dashes into space at 14,000 Gs,
0: yep,
1: and something is firing at it.
0: Yep.
1: I think, I said on the tape, and I'll say it here, that that's our anti-gravity spacecraft of the hidden space program developed by this core group that has known the real physics and figured the real stuff out before we got onto it, and they've simply kept this hidden because of, quote, national security. Which is a great catch-all because the economic implications of democratizing this technology would change the world.
0: All right, well, here's where I stop you for a second, Richard. And again, you're not known as a UFO guy, but, Richard, I live up here next to Area 51. And let me tell you, if we have this technology, if it's being tested and or used or developed, it's being done there and maybe at a couple of
1: other places.
0: And a couple of other locations.
1: One of my former colleagues at NBC, Fred Francis,
0: uh-huh,
1: a couple of years ago on prime time during Brokaw's news on NBC. Tom Brokaw does the NBC evening news, right?
0: Uh-huh.
1: Every night.
0: That's
1: nightly
0: right.
1: News.
0: I see it every night.
1: Fred Francis had a piece on primetime network news shot out there at Area 51 in your backyard. And he pointed his low light level cameras over the Groom Mountains,
0: mm-hmm,
1: and he recorded something doing something pretty weird and bizarre and exotic.
0: Mm-hmm.
1: And he said on television, he said, Tom, this stuff is defying the current laws of physics.
0: That's right.
1: And then instead of following up on that very crucial and amazing statement, he then went on to talk about the cost. like money's important.
0: I see.
1: They're hiding a breakthrough of shattering, stunning Einsteinian proportions, and they put it in a black program, and they're hovering over the mountains and keeping everybody from knowing that it's accessible. And this man, this correspondent, is talking about how much it cost. Now, my bottom line is I think an awful lot of the UFO stuff is just disinformation designed to keep Tom Brokaw and the New York Times and Walter Cronkite and my old colleagues at CBS and the Washington Post and the Wall Street Journal from ever asking, what is this government really doing with all this information?
0: Right.
1: And I am determined we're all going to get to the bottom of it and put this to use so that you guys out there on the highways don't kill your brains and beat your brains out on trucks and pay enormous amounts of dollars for diesel fuel when, in fact, you could have something much more efficient, much safer, and much more economical.
0: All right. We've got to do it. Let's get to the moon. The moon is close. The moon can be examined. The moon has been examined. You've got some new stuff. First, let's cover the old stuff. I say old stuff.
1: I know.
0: You're talking about giant crystalline or glass structures.
1: Glass-like.
0: That you believe you found on the moon.
1: Let me give a synopsis again of the history. The easiest way into this is to track the history.
0: All right, good.
1: As we were working with the Mars data and coming more and more to the conclusion among this very disparate and far-flung and very individualized team of scientists with various disciplines, some of my friends and I, my colleagues and I, began to think that we really, if we're looking at real stuff on Mars, it's really not believable to imagine that it was only confined to Mars.
0: Right, that's true.
1: If we're looking at real stuff, it was high tech, it was space flight, it was hyperdimensional physics, it was control of gravity, it was the cornucopia of how the universe works, and the idea that if these guys came from some other star, or even from some other place in the solar system, that they only stayed on Mars just didn't seem to be in the cards. So we started looking at the possibilities that maybe there was stuff nearer.
0: Right.
1: The only other body that we really photographed the hell out of, you can't say that on television, right, or on radio.
0: You say it.
1: Is the moon.
0: Mm-hmm.
1: And the more I started thinking about this, the more I realized that there was something really weird about the moon. It's like we'd been there, but if you start looking in the books, you start looking in the textbooks, you start looking in the magazines, you start looking in the anniversaries, we seen the same dumb five pictures that we took of the moon. Now, the moon is a huge place. The moon has 15 million square miles, Art.
0: Yes, sir.
1: That's as much as North and South America combined.
0: Mm-hmm.
1: You and I go on a vacation. You know, we go to Buenos Aires or whatever. Or we go to Madrid. Or we go to Moscow. Or we go to the South Pole. You can't imagine that we'd only show our friends and family and whatever five lousy pictures.
0: True.
1: If we had taken them...

0: a place with such an enormous amount of real estate. But all we're getting from NASA and have gotten for the last 30 years is basically the same five pictures. And I can show you, open any textbook and you'll see the same stupid shots that were released a few days after the Apollo 11 landing. That's it. That's what you see. Either from orbit or from the ground.
1: Well, it's true that the common person wouldn't pay a lot of attention. The moon's the moon. You see the moon, it looks barren. It's got holes and, you know, craters and so forth.
0: Mm-hmm.
1: And that's all you notice. But there's a lot of people out there who are scientists.
0: Astronomy buffs, scientists, physicists, geologists.
1: Yeah, yeah, that's right. These people would begin to notice the same five photographs, wouldn't
0: they?
1: Well,
0: but they haven't really noticed it because they think it's all the same. So I started thinking about this. And then, of course, because of the physics, we began discussing in our group, particularly me and Errol Torin, who is my colleague at Defense Mapping in Washington, the physics impact of the moon.
1: Mm-hmm.
0: Without digressing too much, this hyperdimensional physics, you know, really is a very powerful tool. Once you start assessing the idea of a unified approach to the physics of the universe, and you look at all the various things it should affect, you begin to realize that it should have effects all the way from astrophysics, what makes the sun shine, to geophysics, what makes earthquakes,
1: mm-hmm.
0: to biology and biophysics. You know, and we, as biological creatures who are conscious, are the epitome of that last discipline.
1: Yes.
0: So we started thinking about what would the effect in the physics have been if the Earth had not always had a satellite like the moon.
1: Mm-hmm.
0: And we realized at one very important point that there is a vast record on the Earth in the rocks called the geological record. The geologists and biologists and others have been exposed to and are familiar with, you know, from the day you enter, you know, college. Even in high school, it's now taught. It is a moment in time called the Cambrian pre-Cambrian boundary. And before that time in the rocks, which is before about 600 million years ago,
1: right.
0: The most advanced life form are little one-cell things called blue-green algae,
1: mm-hmm.
0: cyanobacteria. There was an old joke years ago going around, you know, is there life on Mars? Well, only if you go there on a Saturday night, that kind of thing. You could have said the same thing about the Earth. And the only life on Earth were these little blue-green guys that are, you know, microns across. You can't see them except with a microscope. And for billions and billions of years, to echo someone we both know,
1: yes,
0: that would have been the most advanced life form you would have found here. And then one day, maybe a Thursday, something happened. And everything hit the fan. And life took off in an explosion. And in the last half billion years, 600, 500 million years, you get the most incredible cornucopia of advanced life forms with all kinds of extraordinary species and subspecies and genera and families and genuses. And, you know, everything happens in the last, you know, half billion years of a 4.5 billion year old planet.
1: Something like somebody throwing a switch.
0: Exactly. Now, in the physics, we did the calculation, and the moon, in terms of mass, distance, and all that, looks to be the switch. It's like when you add the moon.
1: Yes.
0: You get all the physics that would allow this other stuff to suddenly take off.
1: All right. Hang there just one moment, Richard. We'll be right back to you. It's interesting he should be saying this. A lot of people lately have been saying the moon was not always there and may have impacted Earth and literally bounced back, which we will in just a moment.

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1: Hi, Art and Richard. A number of years ago, a group of scientists did an experiment to determine the natural circadian rhythm for humans. They took volunteers, had them live underground so they could not determine what time it was from the sun. They had no clocks, no access to radio or television. The natural circadian rhythm for humans turns out to be about 25 hours. There's only one planet in the solar system with a daily rotation of 25 hours. Which one would that be, Richard?
2: Mars.
1: Just thought I'd pass that on. Now, quickly, back to the moon. There are a number of scientists now that believe the moon crashed into the Earth, actually crashed into it, and like a billiard ball, bounced off it and back into orbit where it presently is.
2: Well, yes and no. I mean, these are really kind of wild theories, because the problem is, from Apollo and the bringing home of almost 1,000 pounds of moon rocks, it's very difficult to explain the chemistry of the moon in those rocks unless you inveigle yourself into some exotic scenario, such as that.
1: Right.
2: Because of the high temperatures and all of the associated melting of the surface that those rocks seem to imply.
1: Mm-hmm.
2: In our theory, what the astronauts actually brought home, either deliberately or inadvertently, and the geologists got a chance to analyze, are basically the high temperature remains and remnants of some of these dome cities. If you take computers and buildings and, subways, and you smash them together and expose them to, impacts for a billion years, it would look like rocks. Remember, dust thou art, and unto dust thou shalt return.
1: Yes.
2: All of the things that we make our high-tech civilization out of originally came from the rocks. Rocks are made of high-tech stuff. It just doesn't look like high-tech stuff. It's ores and mineral compounds and elements and things like that.
1: Sure.
2: And with a great deal of energy and ingenuity, you separate and smelt and fractionate these ores into metals and plastics and other things. And then you build things out of them. Well, if you expose them to natural entropic decay processes, including random meteor impacts for God knows how many years, and then you go and pick up a few shards of material and bring them home,
1: yes,
2: and you don't know that there used to be a city there,
1: yes,
2: the stuff you will analyze that looks like rocks, in fact, is former high-tech stuff of a civilization that is only mimicking the rocks from which the ores originally came from.
1: But it is your position, there's a hell of a lot more there than...
2: But remember, the astronauts deliberately were sent to land in the dull places where there's nothing much you could see. Now, this is very complicated, and again, without the photographs, it's hard to do this for folks who are listening on the radio, which again is why you need to see the videos, you need to see the tapes, you need to see the photographs.
1: Right.
2: I would like to add a couple of images to your BBS from the moon, if you would like to do that.
1: I would love that.
2: I'd also like to know who authored your Cydonia report, since we didn't.
1: It's attributed. I didn't upload it. Somebody else did.
2: Oh,
1: but,
2: okay.
1: It is attributed. So
2: it would be nice to know who did that.
1: Do you have the bulletin board number?
2: Well, I have the number, but I don't have the computer in front of me, so.
1: Okay.
2: All right.
1: Well, you don't have to get it this second. I'm just saying, as long as you have it, you can.
2: Yeah, I would just like to know who, because that should be passed around as to who the author is and whether they have been doing research like us or whether they just have an opinion.
1: Download it.
2: Okay. Is it a secret, Art? Can't you tell us?
1: I don't have it in front of me.
2: Oh, you don't know?
1: No.
2: You're putting something on your board and you don't know who did it?
1: No, I was trying to tell you, I didn't put that up.
2: Ah. But I mean, you allow it on the board.
1: Well, yeah, it's allowed on the board.
2: Okay. In the break, maybe you can find out.
1: May well be somebody who took several of the photographs and did. I think in the picture, GIF picture, there are several photographs with arrows pointing to each thing and identifying it. Kind of a Cydonia region study.
2: Okay.
1: So that's all I can recall at the moment.
2: All right. Well, we are going to have our own internet address for the Mars mission shortly. I've been working with a number of people in the computer industry and with some provider services to design the system that will allow people to see the data in many different forms and to exchange information and to discuss it and to compare raw data with processed data and computer enhancements and all that.
1: I think it's our best hope. I mean, the dissemination.
2: Oh, absolutely.
1: Back to the moon.
2: So back to the moon. We began looking at the moon simply because the physics said that something remarkable would happen if you took a mass like the moon and added it to the Earth.
1: Mm-hmm.
2: And since when we went with Apollo to the moon and the three explanations for the presence of the moon were never satisfactorily resolved, even after the Apollo program, that's where this fourth idea of a massive collision and a bounce back came from.
1: Right.
2: It was like the last desperate theory. Beware, art in science, of desperate theories. The previous three theories were the moon formed around the Earth as part of the interplanetary nebula from which the Earth formed, all right, the cohabitation theory. The other theory was that the moon formed somewhere else in the solar system and somehow got captured by the Earth at some point.
1: All right.
2: And the third theory was that the Earth formed as a planet and in the collapse and spin-up phase spun so fast that the moon was basically ejected by centrifugal force from a spinning disk of material shed from the equator.
1: That would have been something to see.
2: Oh, yeah. In fact, there is a great movie called Journey to the Center of the Earth? No, the Crack in the World, which you might want to watch on cable some night.
1: All right.
2: Which basically winds up with a piece of the Pacific being ejected as a new moon in this process. And the special effects are kind of interesting, and the story's not too hokey, and it's kind of a fun movie to watch.
1: Okay.
2: It's called A Crack in the World. And the idea basically is that in an experiment gone wrong, you know, the military guys basically create a crack that races around the world. And it's diverted into a circle, and it winds up ejecting a plug of material from the Pacific.
1: So that could have been the way the moon formed.
2: Well, that's what the theory was.
1: Okay.
2: But there are mathematical means of testing each of these theories, also by comparing their predictions against the data from the moon rocks.
1: Mm-hmm.
2: And the bottom line was that each of these three theories, everyone thinking that one of which would survive and become the winner after Apollo?
1: Yes.
2: None of them explain the data.
1: We still don't know.
2: So that's why you have this fourth theory, the kind of collision now and bounce back theory.
1: Yes.
2: To which I am entering a fifth theory.
1: Okay.
2: Because the only stuff we've been sampling and analyzing is basically, in our model, manufactured stuff, beaten to hell by meteor bombardment of eons past. And it would be highly refractory stuff. You know what I mean by refractory?
1: Yes.
2: High temperature. If I come back and land here in New York City in a million years, New York probably is not going to be here, right?
1: Probably.
2: Even after what's-his-name is no longer governor. It will not be here. Okay. But if an astronaut from Alpha Centauri were to take soil samples and bring home rocks, they could reconstruct, if they were bright enough, that a refined civilization had once built out of concrete and steel and glass and other stuff a city.
1: Sure.
2: Because the signature of the city will be imprinted in the chemistry of the materials they would take home.
1: Absolutely.
2: Well, the problem is you got to be smart enough to realize maybe the planet on which you landed had a high-tech civilization. If you go to a planet and you think that nobody ever lived there, and you bring home materials that were, you know, basically formed at blast temperature furnace temperatures, and had no volatile elements, no sodium, no potassium, only high temperature stuff, and very weird and exotic combinations, and that you go from sample to sample and the rare earths go up and down by a factor of a million for no apparent reason, unless you even imagine that maybe somebody may have put something artificial down there, the only rational explanation for this weird chemistry is going to be some really exotic natural process that wound up covering most of the surface of the moon with a high-temperature ocean of very high-temperature rocks. And because the radioactivity of natural planet formation can't account for these temperatures on the surface, remember the radioactive stuff is supposed to sink to form the core?
1: Right.
2: So the core should be hot and the surface cool.
1: Correct.
2: How do you get a hot surface and a cool core? Answer, collision. Major collision. So they've had to back into the collision theory to explain the chemistry.
1: Oh.
2: If, in fact, and as you read through the Clementine paper, this will become very clear, if, in fact, we are really picking up the detritus and the bits and pieces and shards and smashed stuff of bygone ancient alien computers, all right, and buildings and other debris, then the high-temperature composition is wondrously and beautifully and elegantly and simply explained, as are a lot of other things. Now, I have had, because we've had NASA people now leaking to us from inside, a chance to examine close up some of the sample photographs of moon rocks brought back and opened up in the quarantine lunar receiving lab.
1: Right.
2: Not generally available to the public.
1: Right.
2: I ought to send you a couple of those pictures.
1: I'd love that.
2: That one of those pictures, I swear, looks like a lunar wine bottle.
1: Really?
2: Oh, it looks so much like a beautiful, symmetrical, manufactured thing made out of glass.
1: Glass.
2: There's tons of glass. They brought back so much glass. Now, the explanation is that when you have silicon and oxygen and meteor bombardment and primordial volcanic processes, you're going to get glass. The problem is there is so much more glass on the moon than in any natural impact or geology process on the Earth. Now, part of that may be the absence of water on the moon. Glass is well preserved. Glass
1: yes.
2: is much stronger in a vacuum with no water than it is here. That's why you could think of building things out of glass.
1: I was about to get to that. And that is exactly what you think they...
2: Well, not only me, but there's also a major NASA study team based at Los Alamos. John Blakick is his name. Who proposed in NASA basing studies, paid for by NASA a few years ago, that when NASA eventually decides to go to the moon and build bases there, which they should be doing instead of the space station, by the way, that they be built out of lunar glass.
1: Mm-hmm.
2: Because it's cheap, it's abundant, it's available, and with solar energy you could make glass bricks pretty simple, all right, just heat them up and the lunar soil would melt into glass bricks. And they would be resistant to all kinds of corrosion, and they would be strong in the lunar vacuum because they would not be exposed to water. I happen to think that someone anticipated Dr. Blakick's ideas by a few billion years, but that's part of our continuing hypothesis and investigation.
1: Well, let's get to that part so we can get to the new part. You believe there are structures how big on the moon?
2: Well, we found them. I mean, every time I bring a new scientist on board and they look at these images...
1: Yes.
2: Their mouth kind of drops open, and they say, holy... I mean, there's no geological explanation for what we've found. And we've now got different missions, different lighting, different geometry. We have corroboration up the kazoo. The only folks who are not basically saying, okay, we give up, you got us, are NASA. Everybody who used to work for NASA as a scientist and looks at this, they're saying, oh, my God, look at that.
1: Yeah, well,
2: geologists who don't work for NASA, who work for private engineering companies, are looking at this and saying, oh, my God.
1: All right, here's the question everybody wants to ask. If NASA is everything you say it is, then that's no surprise.
2: That's right.
1: Greedy. All right, fine.
2: That's right.
1: Forget NASA. What about Tom Brokaw? What about...
2: We're building to that. What I am planning is either a major national press conference, and we're looking now at things like dates and timing and funding to do this in Washington, or I may start with a series of quiet briefings of some of my major media colleagues, and basically show them, in the company of these key NASA people who have risen to the top of the radar screen, mixing our metaphors badly here at Dawn on the East Coast.
1: Yes.
2: In the last month, when I was in Seattle, in Laura Lee's backyard, and did my two presentations at the Seattle Center about a month ago.
1: Right.
2: We had some major breakthroughs. We had some key NASA people who worked for a major aerospace contractor in the Seattle area, which will remain nameless, who had formerly been at Johnson and Houston and all that as part of the Apollo program. They came and sat through my presentations and saw all our data from Apollo, Lunar Orbiter, Surveyor, and the Clementine mosaic analysis, which is in that document sitting in front of you there on the desk.
1: Correct.
2: They then said, holy, and opened their own private archives, preserved all these years from Apollo, and furthermore, offer to begin calling colleagues inside the agency, both past and present, and getting them to look at our data. And they have provided us with some rather remarkable corroboration from their own experience and from a general database that indicates that we're on the right track.
1: Let's say you had all the money to march to Washington and have a big press conference without naming names. How many people would stand behind you while you announced all this?
2: Is this a numbers game?
1: Well,
2: takes one white crow to prove all crows aren't black.
1: Yeah, I know.
2: If this is going to be decided based on how many people...
1: No, I'm just saying, is there a substantial body of reputable
2: NASA,
1: scientific...
2: NASA is... Well, outside the agency, there are a lot. Inside the agency, there are a few, but they're growing. Remember, we're dealing with a political problem, much like talking about the mafia. NASA is a family, Art. And a family that has basically got all their jobs and their reputation on the line. There are people in NASA that I know, if I could prove to them incontrovertibly tomorrow that NASA has been lying to all the rest of us...
1: Wouldn't matter.
2: It wouldn't matter, and I'll tell you why. Because pride of NASA and the health of the agency and defense against the retribution of angry American people in the Congress will be more important to them than the truth.
1: All right, so for the purpose of this discussion, Richard, for the purpose of this discussion, I'm willing to forget NASA and accept what you say about them.
2: But we do have key people who held key positions who were, and remember, we just begun this process. It's only been a month since we got this major breakthrough.
1: Right.
2: And what I've asked them to do is to basically take our data and present it to successive tiers of former and current NASA engineers, scientists, management people. Remember, we visited the Goddard, all right?
1: Sure.
2: And we showed them our data at that stage, which was pre-Clementine. And we must have convinced somebody of something because we have had the damnedest, most wonderful cooperation from those folks at the National Space Science Data Center.
1: Ever since.
2: Ever since. And they have provided us now with literally thousands upon thousands of feet of remarkable, incredible quality film. And I've only had the chance, because of our limited budget and time and all that, to go through a fraction of what's there. And we found amazing new things.
1: Well, all right. The Clementine photos weren't supposed to be out.
2: No.
1: How'd you get those?
2: They were leaked. This process has been 3 years in the making. Let me close the last gap. When we started looking at the moon in terms of the physics, I said to Errol and some others, you know, if we're right, if the moon is a player here, if someone who had this extraordinary technology literally brought the moon to Earth to foster the evolution of biology and ultimately us, they had to have left a signature. We should be able to find something on the moon that will tell us that we're right. We're
1: those
2: right
1: those people would be the people we would call creators.
2: Well, I'm thinking of them kind of like the cosmic engineers, all right?
1: All right.
2: There's a great book by Clifford Simak by that title. It was published in the 1950s. It's a heck of a read. I recommend it strongly. The Cosmic Engineers.
1: All right.
2: Anyway, so we started looking at an atlas through an industrialist friend of mine, and lo and behold, smack dab in the center of the moon, on a clear moon night when you can see the full moon, there is a 16-mile diameter crater. And in that crater, there is this incredible equilateral triangle, dark against the bright lunar highlands, and that equilateral triangle is the mathematical symbol of hyperdimensional physics. It's like the triangle marked the spot. And then we were off and running. And we began ordering from various NASA archives, various missions, various lighting, various geometries, zeroing in on the Apollo missions. And as they used to say, the rest is history. We now have all kinds of photographs coming out of our ears showing wondrous, stunning things that should not exist on the moon that support the model. And you'll see evidence in the paper as you read through it that somebody left an awful lot of stuff on the moon a long time ago. And because of the airless conditions and the fact that it's only been battered by meteors and asteroids, a lot of it is still surviving, and some places it's in better condition than others because it's been shielded from meteor bombardment by its orbit around the Earth.
1: But it's
2: geometry.
1: Yeah, it's good enough. It's good enough what's still there to
2: you
1: prove what
2: it.
1: You're saying. All right, hold on, Richard. We'll be right back to you, Richard Hoagland, on the CBC Radio Network.

0: Art Bell is taking calls on the Wild Card line at 702-727-1295. That's 702-727-1295. First-time callers can reach Art Bell at 702-727-1222. 702-727-1222. Now, here again, Art Bell.
1: Normally, this program is very caller-intensive. Obviously, this morning it has not been. And my intent has just been to get a very great deal of information out, and we certainly have accomplished that, and there is more, some critical information yet to come. A couple of quick announcements. One, if you want a copy of this program, I can understand that you would, you can get one now by calling 1-800-917-4278. Let me repeat that number. 1-800-917-4278. That line is open 24 hours a day, and you're going to want to request the Richard Hoagland program. Richard. All right, let us try and begin moving quickly.
2: Okay.
1: To cover information we've covered in previous shows, you have found large crystalline glass structures. I don't know whether you want to call them apartment buildings or office buildings or structures of some kind.
2: Well, let me give a generic characterization.
1: Yeah, please. Okay.
2: Again, we go back to the good Dr. Sagan. You know, intelligent life on Earth, which he said in Cosmos years ago, first manifests itself through the geometric regularity of its constructions. It's the same criteria we applied to Mars. We looked at the moon and we found stunning geometric regularity. Furthermore, unlike on Mars, where the stuff is fairly low down on the ground, I mean, the D&M pyramid is a half a mile in the sky. The face is 1,500 feet high. Some of the things we're seeing on the moon, even in the first photographs, were a mile and a half high, 7 miles high. In one place on the backside of the moon, after our visit to the National Space Science Data Center, we found a tower, a remnant tower, which I believe is between 30 and 60 miles high. Now, before you think that's impossible, realize that the moon has 1/6 the gravity here.
1: Right.
2: We're not dealing with Earth materials. Whoever these guys were, they knew their stuff. And my dear friend Arthur Clarke has been proposing for years building a tower for space transportation 22,300 miles high from the Earth and anchoring it with an asteroid in Earth orbit at geosynchronous distance.
1: A sort of a ladder or elevator.
2: Exactly. He calls it a space elevator.
1: Mm-hmm. Yes.
2: And his old friend Bucky Fuller actually designed the geometric lattice and talked about the materials out of which you'd make it. Now, if those friends of mine can do that here under Earth gravity, imagine what super engineering, the cosmic engineers is the term I'm using, could have done given a super science that uses hyperdimensional physics,
1: mm-hmm.
2: robotics,
1: mm-hmm.
2: advanced material understanding, and a little knowledge that we don't currently have to design materials, you know, designer materials that are so much stronger and lighter and tougher than what we can currently create.
1: Not to mention 1/6 the gravity.
2: That would be in the 1/6 gravity, without storms, without earthquakes, et cetera, et cetera.
1: That's right.
2: So while at first blush this stuff looks impossible, when you actually do the numbers, Art, we're not talking about anything unreasonable at all. The only thing that's unreasonable is that our space agency should have gone there, found this stuff, and then kept it hidden from us because they freaked out. And that, of course, is a long discussion we don't have time to get into this morning, but there is now overwhelming evidence. I mean, every new picture, every new comparison, every new enhancement, we've got two or three images of the same remarkable things. And it's becoming kind of almost boring. It's like, let's get on to the next step, which is how do we force them to tell us the truth, or how do we mount our own mission to go back and find out ourselves?
1: All right, so now that brings us to Clementine. They did the mission.
2: Yep.
1: It was a sort of a budget mission. But
2: well,
1: they...
2: before we leap to Clementine, let me finish off with NASA. Because
1: right.
2: we had, in the 60s, unmanned missions. We looked at a lot of that data, and overwhelmingly, from Surveyor, Lunar Orbiter, and those missions,
1: right.
2: this stuff is there. Then we come to Apollo. Now, you asked me earlier, how do I know that somebody was hiding this? Because if we had sent Apollo in the blind, my friend, we would have killed all those astronauts. You can't orbit 60 miles up amid structures that are 60 miles tall and
1: yeah, you,
2: not get killed
1: you crash.
2: Unless you know where they are.
1: You crash, yes.
2: You crash. Now, in the lunar module pictures that we have now from Apollo 10, they were down at 10 miles. we're seeing stuff around the lunar module in the photographs at 10 miles. I was able to show some laser data from Clementine applied to the Apollo imagery over Sinus Medi from Apollo 10 that shows this stuff sticking up in front of the command of the lunar module orbit at the orbit of the lunar module.
3: Hmm.
2: So when Tom Stafford and Gene Cernan on the open radio loop said back in May 1969, as I stood on the floor of the studio at CBS next to Walter Cronkite, and he said over the live air to ground, boy, we're really down among them.
3: Yep.
2: Now we know what he meant. All we have to do is look at the pictures, ladies and gentlemen. We know what he meant. The idea that the astronauts did not know what they were doing, I find inconceivable, given the fact that we've got picture after picture after picture where these key things sticking way up in the sky, suspended by cable. You can see the cables. You can see the slope of gravity, like suspension bridges with
3: yes.
2: heavy masses sitting at the bottoms of the center of the catenary curve of the cabling. That's one of the pictures, by the way, I'm going to send you.
3: All right.
2: We call it the bridge. It looks like I'd taken, you know, the Golden Gate Bridge and stuck it on the moon, 5 miles up above Sinus Medi.
3: All right.
2: And we have several versions of this object. The idea that the Apollo guys, some of them, did not know what they were going there for is inconceivable. The question is, did all of NASA know? And I don't think all of NASA knew. Because remember, most of the people involved in NASA either built hardware, looked at gauges, or looked at photographs that had come through the Johnson Space Center. If someone was regulating the information flow, you basically could conduct two missions, one in public, the one we saw on TV, and one in private.
3: Sure.
2: Because the TV quality was execrable. Now, looking back, of course, I know why Neil Armstrong and Buzz Aldrin carried that lousy black and white TV camera to the moon. NASA didn't want us to have state-of-the-art TV. You go back and look at the engineering specs, we could have had high-quality, full-color from the moon that first landing. Doesn't anybody wonder why we had lousy, black-and-white, ghostly TV? It's in case they pointed the camera at something we weren't supposed to see. No one even noticed.
3: One of the structures.
2: Yeah.
3: Mm-hmm.
2: Now, the places where they landed, you know, we don't think that they really went near anything until Apollo 13. Now, why do I think Apollo 13?
3: Yes.
2: Well, for a whole bunch of reasons, and it's too technical to get into here, but the bottom line is, if, as I'm strongly now beginning to suspect, and as if our new NASA friends inside who are leaking us this data are beginning to corroborate, the entire Apollo program, Art, was designed from the beginning to go to the moon to verify what the unmanned missions had told NASA and bring home the bacon, meaning land and go inside, find the doorways, go in, and bring key things home, maybe including something from a library. Then Apollo 13 must be viewed now in a radically different light. When everybody in this audience, coast to coast, goes to see the movie, I want you to think of one important possibility, that instead of that being a stunning accident, which NASA in its finest hour managed to retrieve the valuable lives of three genuine American heroes, maybe, just maybe, that mission was sabotaged by someone so NASA could not complete its secret mission and walk in the front door.
3: Hmm. Well, all right.
2: And I have a lot of reasons for thinking that. And we don't have time to go into the details, but in some future show we will, as further corroboration is beginning to come out. Now, if that's true, it means that the sudden ending of the Apollo program was basically because we did it. We got there, we got where we went there, and we had to end the program so that people would not find out. And then we never went back because, of course, you'd never want anybody to find out what was there if Brookings or something like it was in operation. You would take this stuff, you'd try to mold it into a secret program, mine the technology, mine the information, produce things, and lo and behold, 30 years later, we suddenly have STS-48 with spacecraft able to accelerate off toward the moon at 14,000 Gs without rockets. Do you think maybe there could be a connection, Art?
3: I take it you don't buy their explanation, and I remember the explanation about STS-48 very well.
2: As ice crystals?
3: Ice crystals.
2: No,
3: yes,
2: of course not.
3: Mm-hmm.
2: You have to be an idiot to believe that explanation.
3: Okay.
2: For a whole bunch of reasons that I've gone into on the tape, and people like Jack Kasher and Mark Carlotto, who are independent physicists who also analyze this data, have come to the same conclusion, that we're looking at intelligently propelled vehicles thousands of miles from the cameras, you know, doing things that we, quote, supposedly can't do. Now, let me put a nail in the coffin of another theory that I've heard.
3: Okay.
2: Which is that we're looking at back-engineered alien spacecraft.
3: Right.
2: Ever since Roswell, ever since the famed incident in 47, this rumor has hung around this subject like, you know, fleas on a dog.
1: Sure.
2: That, you know, a genuine UFO, ET spacecraft crashed in the desert, was one of several. The military has formed teams, and they have been picking up bodies and picking up, you know, crashed flying saucers from a super civilization that can go millions of light years, and then suddenly they fall out of the New Mexico skies, right?
1: Right. Well, something fell out of the sky.
2: Well, but did it or did it not? Let's just hold that in abeyance.
1: So right.
2: The theory goes that we then, the military, took this stuff, you know, from New Mexico,
1: right,
2: funneled it into Wright Pat at Air Force Base outside Dayton,
1: right,
2: Hangar 18.
1: Yep.
2: Very good movie made, by the way, about that, with Darren McGavin.
1: Oh,
2: yes. Worth seeing, okay?
1: Yes.
2: And that we have been back engineering the technology. And the stuff we see flying over your mountains out there at Groom Lake is basically retrofitted, back engineered alien spacecraft that the Air Force hot jet jockeys have figured out how to fly.
1: Right.
2: And the engineers like Bob Lazar have figured out how they work.
1: Right.
2: That's the model. That's the theory. I don't believe it.
1: Your theory is.
2: Let me tell you why I don't believe it. Let's assume we have a time machine. Let's assume we go back only 50 years and a MiG-21. Or a F-16 falls out of the sky over the U.S. or Germany.
1: Right.
2: Could the engineers of that time possibly duplicate an F-16?
1: No.
2: No, because you wouldn't have the tools to make the tools to make the tools to make, you know, the afterburner, let alone the aerolons or the computers. They would see these things inside that fly the controls, and they're made of rock. They're made of silicon.
1: Seem magic, yeah.
2: Yeah, now we know that silicon has all kinds of wondrous properties. It's called chips.
1: Right.
2: It's called high-tech computers, right?
1: Semiconductors.
2: Mm-hmm. But to a vacuum tube culture, you know, black boxes made out of rocks would seem pretty dumb, and they wouldn't be able to figure out how to even duplicate it, let alone make it fly.
1: Yeah, it'd look like magic.
2: All right, so spacecraft from civilization millions of years in advance falls out of the sky. The U.S. military scarfs it up, puts it in a hangar, and figures out how to build duplicates and make them fly. Sorry, I don't buy it. But, and here's the but, suppose that did happen. And those things sat in the hangar and sat in the hangar and sat in the hangar until Apollo went to the moon and raided some libraries of information specifically designed to let us read them, because that was the design of the guys who left the stuff there.
1: Mm-hmm.
2: We bring the data home. In a secret program, we build the machines to build the machines to build the machines to build the stuff that makes the flying saucer fly. And
1: well,
2: at the end of that 30-year process, we have figured out all the intervening steps of technology so we, in fact, can build our own electrogravitic anti-gravity spacecraft. That may be more closer to the truth.
1: Well, I'm willing to buy that as easily as I am the other.
2: Now, there are other things that are suddenly appearing, and we need to do a whole program on the kind of interesting new breakthroughs that are now appearing and don't seem to have any history, and we can't kind of trace where they come from.
1: Yes.
2: Including a whole range of rather remarkable drugs that have been suddenly appearing in Europe that are only available to a very select few. And they don't appear to come with any kind of R&D or any kind of program. They just appear.
1: I have been hearing this.
2: And I've got some people that may be willing to talk to you. And we tried to get one of these into Christopher Reeve, all right, which documentably has helped two people I know who were quadriplegics, hurt in sports accidents, literally get up and walk when the doctor said they would never walk again. And there appears to be a very strange horror story going on around one of these drugs called Cygen that if you take it, it will kill you. And my suspicious nature, after 11 years, 12 years doing this, I have developed a suspicious nature, Art, says, does someone not want Superman to get up and walk because he would tell the world how he got up and walked with this drug? And maybe this drug is too valuable and only a few people want to keep it secret?
1: I've heard about Cygen.
2: Right.
1: Now, you're saying, to cut through it, that these drugs or the information...
2: We have tried to get Cygen into Reeve, and I can tell you off the air a whole horror story of what the doctors at the University of Maryland Medical Center have been telling him, which is absolute crap.
1: Well, at any rate.
2: I think the doctors believe the crap, but I think that there are interesting wheels within wheels here, and it all goes back to what would you see on the visible landscape if Apollo was a program really designed to go to the moon, walk in the front door, bring home the goods, and those goods now are in the hands of a few people and are benefiting only a few and not the many.
1: Okay, you think this information to create these drugs came from the same, quote, library, end quote, that the information to build the vehicles that we believe are flying around came from?
2: It is consistent.
1: Same place.
2: I don't have a smoking gun. I do not have a direct trail. I do have photographs taken by a Pentagon mission of stunning clarity now, showing geometric, extraordinary glass-like structures on the moon covering 300,000 square miles that tell me and a lot of my colleagues that the game is up and that the moon is made not of green cheese, but of very high-tech stuff, and that Apollo, I mean, look at Apollo, look at the anomaly. We suddenly have an entire civilization galvanized by a young president to go to the moon and to stop it after only a half a dozen missions.
3: Mm-hmm.
2: An effort that required Herculean resources and political chutzpah and all kinds of derring do with supermen going to and from. And then suddenly, as a culture, we all stop doing this and nobody ever goes near the place again.
3: All right. The Clementine photos. We've got to get to them. They were somehow leaked to you. I'm sure you don't want to say how, and
2: well,
3: I'm sure...
2: Well, they were leaked over the Internet
3: All
2: by
3: right.
2: a colleague of mine who was a member of the Mars mission, who until a few days ago was on good speaking terms with me. And after I have released this paper and asked his permission to include his name and his company and all that, and made a presentation in Los Angeles, he sent me a fax and called me on the phone and is a man scared to death. Now, I asked him point blank, have you been talked to? And he assured me that he had not. But I have now found through another source that the company that he works for apparently has a very interesting black budget program in tetrahedral hyperdimensional physics
3: I'll be damned.
2: And it's not the only weirdness. The document you see in front of you, the Clementine paper on the leaked mosaic,
3: yes,
2: I had sent 6 copies by FedEx to a good friend of mine on Capitol Hill, who was a major aide to a congressman, one of the new batch, you know, rebels elected in the November election when
3: right.
2: Gingrich and company took control.
3: Right.
2: This man adamantly assured me that nothing would stop him and that he was going for broke to help us get to the bottom of this, and he would push on doors and break down doors until we got to the truth. I put him on the trail of tracing the origin of the mosaic we've analyzed in this document. No sooner did 6 copies of this document arrive, and he called me on the phone and tell me he had tracked down a version to a company in Arlington which worked for NRL, which, of course, put Clementine in orbit. And the following morning, he was taken into the congressman's office and fired.
3: Oh, my.
2: Summarily.
3: Oh, my.
2: And he called me shell-shocked, and he said, Dick, I don't know how to tell you this, but I don't have a job.
3: All
2: Whoever
3: right.
2: these people are, they have clout. They do not want the secret out, and they will do almost anything. The only way we can defend ourselves and regain control is to demand the truth through the political process and to assist investigations like ours who are attempting to find out what's going on.
3: All right. Well, what is, in a word, the secret of the mosaics? What do they prove?
2: They prove that we're looking at multi-level glass structures extending miles down into the, quote, surface of the moon. They prove that over this 300,000 square miles, which is an enormous amount of real estate, this glass-like series of domes pervades the landscape over and over again.
3: So, in other words, Clementine did nothing but underscore everything you've said.
2: I think Clementine's reason for existing as a secret government program that came out of nowhere, orbited the moon for 2 months, took 2 million images of which you are seeing crap on the Internet.
3: Hold it right there.
2: Its purpose was to verify this theory.
3: Hold it. We'll be right back.

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1: It is, and my guest is Richard C. Hoagland. Back to him in just a moment, and yes, we will get a few calls in this half hour. I've got a spot break. I think I'm going to call Guns and Carnations coming up. But first, if you want a copy of this packed full of information program, you can get it by calling one, as a matter of fact, one other thing, either a copy of this program, any Dreamland program, or any guest program that we've had. You can always get it by calling the number I'm about to give you. In addition, I just uploaded all of the color, that's right, color photographs that we're going to include in the next issue of our newsletter. And you can also order the newsletter for $29.95 at the following number. So to get a copy of this program or to order the newsletter, call 1-800-917-4278. Richard.
2: Yes, sir.
1: All right. So this poor guy is now out of a job.
2: No, he's not out of a job. He's just hoping that he will have a job.
1: Yeah.
2: I think this is kind of preventive medicine. And, you know, I can't blame him, but this reveals something that people need to think about out there. A lot of people, when they get into this, they think of it as either something cute or what I call the intellectual cocktail party or whatever.
1: Sure.
2: In fact, if we are right, then this is the biggest scam in history. People have been lied to systematically to prevent them from having information that will radically alter the control of their own lives.
1: Do you ever sit
2: and I think people have paid the price for this deception. And I think that more will pay the price unless enough of us stand up and say, enough.
1: All right, Richard, I want to ask you a question. Do you ever have quiet moments where you wonder whether you're right? In other words, could you
2: not
1: be...
2: Not anymore. No.
1: No?
2: No, I can answer that unequivocally. When I take this data to a scientist who has never seen it, someone in NASA, like happened in Seattle.
1: Sure.
2: And at the end of 3-4 hours, they literally are almost crying because they understand what they're seeing and they understand what's happened. And they basically are reassessing their entire career in NASA. There is one guy we talked to who was turned down to be an astronaut. He had done everything right. He had worked for one of the aerospace companies. He'd been an astronaut surrogate, you know, an engineer who basically did everything but go to the moon.
1: Sure.
2: Tested the vehicles, all that. He applied to be an astronaut. He was turned down. We now know why. Because he has integrity. Because they knew he couldn't and would not keep the secret. And this man, all these years, has nursed this desperate, gaping wound, thinking that somehow he didn't measure up.
1: I do understand.
2: That he was the problem.
1: I'll add to it.
2: He found, after looking at this data, that not only was he not the problem, but he can have the exquisite, elegant satisfaction of helping prove what really is there and moving us to where we should have been 30 years
1: ago.
2: And
1: add to it, the astronauts who have come back, marital problems, drinking problems, psychiatric problems, people like Armstrong who make statements that are at the very least totally intriguing, as if he's trying to tell us there are incredible things out there.
2: Well, it's even more interesting. I'm glad you brought up the Armstrong quote. And for those who have not seen it in your audience, let me remind you. Let me set the scene here. Last year was the 25th anniversary of Apollo 11.
1: That's right.
2: And on that occasion, Mr. Clinton invited in the Apollo astronauts, and everybody basically had a party in the East Room of the White House.
1: That's right.
2: And it was broadcast over C-SPAN and CNN, and I've got tapes. Armstrong delivered one of his few brief addresses in public since he walked on the moon.
1: That's right.
2: This has been a man not only without a country, but a man without a past and future. He has literally disappeared and lives on a 300-acre farm in a little place in Ohio and rarely goes out in public and rarely talks to anybody and only comes out on some anniversary where he says about 10 words and then goes back into seclusion.
1: Ah, but what words?
2: Well, the last time, which was last year, which was literally a month after we'd unveiled our thing at Ohio State, he started his address by the most remarkable comparison. And it took me almost a year to figure this out, Art. So I want to share it with you and with your audience. You got to see this tape. It's a stunning tape. He says, and I can now quote this from memory, have looked at the tape over and over and over again. He says, most people say the only bird that can talk is the parrot. And he doesn't fly very well. Well, I'll be brief, and everybody laughs. Mm-hmm. Translation. Neil Armstrong, the first American to land on the moon, is comparing himself to a parrot.
3: Mm-hmm.
2: And what do parrots do, Art?
3: Mm-hmm.
2: They repeat what they're told. At the end of this short speech, which is only maybe 20, 30 lines longer, he said that there are secrets, you know, on the moon for those that can remove one of truth's protective layers.
3: That's exactly right.
2: There are places to go beyond belief.
3: That's right.
2: And when you look at these Clementine images in that document, all 13 color plates that I put in there, think of those words, the most decorated American astronaut, the hero of Apollo, comparing himself and by metonymy all of his other guys to parrots and saying there are places to go beyond belief.
3: Well, as people get older, Richard, they come up with new ways to handle what they have to handle.
2: Remember the Pueblo?
3: Oh, of course.
2: Remember this valiant Navy crew that was on this spy ship that somehow wound up in inside the 3 mile or the whatever mile limit the Koreans had?
3: Right, so they...
2: Commander Butcher, I think his name was.
3: That's correct.
2: All right. And, of course, all the guys at the Hanoi Hilton and all that. Prisoners of war. And what have they done, characteristically? They have tried to slip coded messages in to basically say, don't believe us, they're making us say this.
3: That's right.
2: Neil Armstrong, I swear to you, I firmly believe, based on this data, this evidence, this 12-year investigation, Neil Armstrong last year in the Oval Office or in the East Room was telling the American people, don't believe us, we're all parrots. They're making us say this.
3: I really do agree with that, Richard. I really do.
2: And they're looking for the cavalry to come over the hill.
3: Yep.
2: Are we going to help them?
3: I promise. I've got
2: these people are prisoners,
3: Richard,
2: of a system.
3: Stop. You are going to now take a call.
2: Okay.
3: East of the Rockies, you're on the air with Richard Hoagland. Hello.
4: Oh, yes. Good morning, Art. This is Karen in Houston again. How are you?
3: Fine, Karen.
4: All right. I'm glad Mr. Hoagland's still on the line. I don't have your program here now.
3: I understand.
4: Okay. I've got a comment to make, a short comment, then I have, a really good question to ask Mr. Hoagland.
3: All right. Quickly.
4: All right. Back in 1977 in November, I was on an airplane flight back to Houston from San Diego, and I sat next to a fine elderly gentleman who was a retired Brigadier General out of the U.S. Air Force.
3: Yes.
4: His name was Goddard. And he told me about space photography. He was one of the pioneers in aerial and space photography. And he told me that if you're ever shown blurry photography, don't believe it. So I have a good standing, and I'm a believer. I'm like Mr. Hoagland. You know, I know better.
3: All right. And your question?
4: Okay. The planet that crashed, or the heavenly body that crashed Earth and gave us the seeds of life, according to Sitchin, that was Marduk. And in the Bible, we're told that a star is in the end time is going to be hurtled back at us. And the name is Wormwood. Now, people are tying Marduk in with Wormwood. And also, in Native American traditions, the Native American bear dance, they use Wormwood switches to get rid of all negative and all bad things. It's a cleansing plant. So if Wormwood the star coming back at us is to do a cleansing, would that not tie in biblical and everything?
3: No, it is interesting. And I know you went and visited the Hopi.
2: Yeah, that's a long and complex answer that I would have to give, because when you begin to deal in mythologies, and, you know, Sitchin is decoding Sumerian stuff, she's making allusions to the Hopi, and the Wormwood reference in biblical traditions is, of course, Judeo-Christian, things get murky. I mean, I am dealing with things that stand still. We can kick the tires, we can see the structures, we can see the geometry, we've got umpteen photographs now to confirm what's there. In terms of meaning, I would prefer to leave that alone for the time being, because we don't have time to do it justice.
3: All right. Well, I do want to go this way. Now you've got the Clementine stuff. You've got more proof. It seems to me you've got so much proof, it's beginning to get to be ridiculous for anybody to sit down and look at it all and not believe.
2: Let me take you the next step.
3: Yeah, how do you get it out?
2: Let me tell you where we're going from here. The investigation continues. Getting it out is, frankly, less a problem than doing good research and figuring out the last pieces of the puzzle. What we have here, of course, is the major question, why are they lying? I'm coming to believe, Art, that Brookings is only a partial answer. And for the rest of the answer, I would like you to make me a promise that you're going to read a book by a friend of mine, Graham Hancock.
3: I've got it here.
2: Called Fingerprints of the Gods.
3: Oh, you are going to get me a number.
2: I have that number.
3: All right, then I will hold you on the line after the program.
2: I have his number, and you can reach him at that number, and I got another number for you.
3: All right.
2: I talked to him. I've asked him if he'll talk to you. He would love to.
3: Good.
2: Graham Hancock is a former reporter for the London Economist, which is about as mainstream as you can get.
3: That's right.
2: He is also a reporter for the London Sunday Times.
3: Right.
2: Which is about as stiff as you can get.
3: It certainly is.
2: Makes the New York Times look a bit tabloid by comparison. This man has done a phenomenal piece of independent research, has spent about 5 years putting together a thesis documented in this book that basically this planet has been host to prior high-tech civilizations, plural.
3: It's called Fingerprints of the
2: Gods. Of the Gods, yes. Published by Crown, 1995.
3: Mm-hmm.
2: There is an elegant confluence, a convergence between what Graham has figured out with colleagues like Robert Bavall, who has published a book called The Orion Mystery that I commend to everybody's attention, that was published also by Crown last year, and what Hancock has figured out in the book published this year. We're seeing a parallel convergent trail of evidence. We're beginning to figure out from artifacts scattered around this world that maybe somebody, if they found some stuff they haven't told us on this planet,
3: yes,
2: had intimations of stuff out in the other parts of the solar system, which was the reason for the beginning of the space program itself.
3: Hmm.
2: And part of what our newfound friends in NASA have been providing is a documentary paper trail showing that whoever set up the space program, and specifically Apollo, knew from the beginning what they were going to find on the moon. And when I get to the right stage where I have these people who will stand with us, we are going to blow the doors off this thing with a little help from our friends.
3: All right. Well, I indeed will contact Graham, and we'll set something up with him. In the meantime, we're short on time. I know you've got tapes and stuff. How do people get them?
2: You call 1-800-424-0031 and just ask for Operator 12. All right, 1-800-424-0031. Ask for Operator 12.
3: And when you get Operator 12, what do you want?
2: You just ask for, you know, anything related to the investigation of Mars, the moon, with my name associated, with Mars mission, the Ohio State presentation, the UN presentation, the NASA presentations. The Clementine paper is not part of that network because of certain logistical problems. You can get that by either sending me a fax here at the Mars mission, which is 1-201-271-1703. Or if you're a subscriber to the Art Bell newsletter, there is an article on the Clementine data with an address at the back of the article.
3: That's right.
2: I understand.
3: That is correct.
2: Okay. Or you can call Art and bug him, and he'll tell you the number.
3: Thanks. On the wild card line.
2: My fax machine has been going off ever since you had me dumb enough to put our fax number out there.
3: Yeah. On the wild card line, you're on the air with Richard Hoagland. Hi.
5: Hi, Art. Hi, Richard.
2: Hi there.
5: I was fortunate enough to be in L.A. at the time when you originally broke this on KCRW. And during that time, it was said that the Brookings Report actually, you know, phrased it as in 20 years we would find this on
2: Mars.
5: Yeah,
2: that's a very interesting point. They did put a time limit, and they said that definitively in the next 20 years, and that kind of intrigued me then, and it intrigues me even more now. It's almost like maybe somebody had a timetable or a game plan or something.
3: Yeah.
2: That's just a thought.
3: Okay. East of the Rockies, you're on the air with Richard Hoagland. Hi.
6: Oh, hello. This is Howard calling from Honolulu.
3: Yes.
6: Let's see. Are there points on the human body that would resemble the 19.5 degree? Would they be chakra points like
3: yoga? All right.
6: Yoga?
3: Well, number one, you're west of the Rockies by a long shot if you're in Honolulu. but what about 19.5 on a human body? Anything there?
2: Not that I know of. That is a stretch.
3: All right. West of the Rockies, you're on the air with Richard Hoagland. Hi.
7: Good morning, Art.
3: Good morning.
7: Morning, Richard.
3: Yes.
2: Good morning.
7: Can I ask something slightly more esoteric?
2: Sure.
7: Were you familiar with the DCX program, the Delta Clipper experimental?
2: Very tangentially. Refresh our memories.
7: It's a single stage to orbit.
2: Oh, yeah, the one that P. Conrad's involved with.
7: Yes, sir.
2: Yeah.
7: I've been
2: incredulous that it's not gone anywhere.
7: I hadn't heard anything in a year or two, and I was curious.
2: Yeah, well, a friend of mine is going to be hobnobbing with Pete Conrad in the next few days down in Las Cruces, and one of the things I'm going to have him ask Conrad is what the hell is going on with the Delta Clipper. This is a single-stage-to-orbit vehicle, which can, in the next 20 years, and that kind of intrigued me then, and it intrigues me even more now. It's almost mm-hmm. like maybe somebody had a timetable or a game plan or something.
3: Yeah.
2: That's just a thought.
3: Okay. East of the Rockies, you're on the air with Richard Hoagland. Hi.
8: Oh, hello. This is Howard calling from Honolulu.
3: Yes.
8: Let's see. Are there points on the human body that would resemble... the 19.5 degree, would they be chakra points like
3: all right,
8: yoga?
3: Well, number one, you're west of the Rockies by a long shot if you're in Honolulu. but what about 19.5 on a human body? Anything there?
2: Not that I know of. That is a stretch.
3: All right. West of the Rockies, you're on the air with Richard Hoagland. Hi.
7: Good morning, Art.
3: Good morning.
7: Morning, Richard.
3: Yes.
2: Good morning.
7: Can I ask something slightly more esoteric?
2: Sure.
7: Were you familiar with the DCX program? The Delta Clipper experimental?
2: Very tangentially. Refresh our memories.
7: It's a single stage to orbit.
2: Oh, yeah, the one that Pete Conrad's involved with.
7: Yes, sir.
2: Yeah.
7: I've been
2: incredulous that it's not gone anywhere.
7: I haven't heard anything in a year or two, and I was curious.
2: Yeah, well, a friend of mine is going to be hobnobbing with Pete Conrad in the next few days down in Las Cruces.

0: Good morning, Art.
1: Good morning,
0: Richard.
2: Yes.
0: Good morning. Can I ask something slightly more esoteric?
3: Sure.
0: Were you familiar with the DCX program, the Delta Clipper experimental?
3: Very tangentially. Refresh our memories.
0: It's a single stage to orbit.
3: Oh, yeah, the one that Pete Conrad's involved with.
0: Yes, sir.
3: Yeah.
0: I've been
3: incredulous that it's not gone anywhere.
0: I haven't heard anything in a year or two, and I was curious.
3: Yeah, well, a friend of mine is going to be hobnobbing with Pete Conrad in the next few days down in Las Cruces, and one of the things I'm going to have him ask Conrad is what the hell is going on with the Delta Clipper. This is a single-stage-to-orbit vehicle which can go into orbit and come back down and land on its tail fins on a rocket and can land on a runway as opposed to landing in the ocean like Apollo.
1: Gee, just like the old movies, huh?
3: Exactly.
1: Mm-hmm.
3: And yet, just as they got the program going and it demonstrated a stunning technological achievement, they cut off the money. Nobody wants us to go to space, Art, because it would tip off the big secret. We're not supposed to know we had company. In fact, if the truth were known, I'm beginning to think that a lot of what we're looking at out there is our own stuff. If Hancock is right, if there were previous high-tech civilizations that ended, you know, in the last 100,000 years on this planet,
1: mm-hmm.
3: through mysterious means, which you won't understand until you read the whole book, then it's obvious that we might be looking at fragments of our own stuff, a hidden history of the human race, as Thompson and Cremo have termed it.
1: So many believe that now.
3: Well, there is evidence beginning to accumulate.
1: There is a growing body.
3: That's right.
1: Mm-hmm.
3: And, you know, again, it's not going to get out in the open until we all demand that this nonsense stop, that real inquiry, real science, real research be unfettered, and we be allowed our birthright, our heritage.
1: Well, listen, my friend, there's never enough time. There are always three or four programs you could do growing from the one you just did. So no doubt we'll do it again, but we're out of time.
3: And well, get Graham on, and after you and he chat and your audience sees what feast that is going to be, we will talk again because we will have new news by that time.
1: Richard Hoagland, it's always a pleasure.
3: The same here, Art.
1: Thank you, my friend. And stay on the line.
3: I will.
1: All right, good. I've got to get that number from you, so let me be sure you stay on the line. There we go. All right, everybody. I'm terribly sorry. We are out of time. As he just mentioned... And I want to mention again, take a second to do it, there's just a vast array of material in our newsletter. And we are now publishing in color. I wanted to add that as well. So if you would like to subscribe to the newsletter, which is something like $29.95 a year, or if you would like to get a copy of the program, the last 5 hours, at least some portion of which I'm sure you just heard, which is very valuable, you can call 24 hours a day, 1-800-917-4278. I recommend it highly. Once again, 1-800-917-4278. And I will also repeat the number for Richard Hoagland's material, which is 1-800-424-0031. Operator 12. That's 1-800-424-0031. Operator 12. And don't forget, we've got a bulletin board service up. Photographs, literally hundreds of them up there now. All kinds of information that relates to this program, Dreamland, and just about everything we do. And that telephone number is area code 702-727-1709. It's not internet, it's a private bulletin board system with 5 nodes devoted entirely to the kind of stuff we do here. So whether it's to up or download, that's the place, folks. Area code 702-727-1709. As usual, it's been a great, great pleasure. Very much enjoyed doing this program. It was information heavy, and we didn't take a lot of calls, and for that I apologize. Only a little bit, because calls are what we usually do. And we'll be back to it next week on this program. Don't forget Dreamland Sunday. Thank you all from the high desert. Good night.

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0: high desert in the great American Southwest. I bid you all good evening or good morning, as the case may be, across all these many, many time zones, stretching from the Hawaiian and Tahitian island chains with visions of dancing exotic ladies, all the way across this great nation to the Caribbean and the U.S. Virgin Islands. Very similar visions there, south into South America, north all the way to Santa Country, actually to the pole, and worldwide on the internet. That's a lot, huh? Good morning, everybody. This is Coast to Coast AM. I'm Art Bell, and this morning, Willie Nelson is here. So that's what's coming up. All right, well, this should be interesting. He lives, I think, more in his bus than he does in a big house that he's got somewhere, if I remember the 60 Minutes piece right. And right now, I think he's in Atlantic City, New Jersey, and he's Willie Nelson. And Willie, welcome to the program.
1: Thanks, Art. How you doing?
0: I'm doing real well. My wife, just a few minutes ago, I do the show from home, Willie.
1: Yeah.
0: And before we went on the air, she said, well, the way you two guys feel about women, you ought to hit it off just fine. Anyway, it's great to have you in. I guess what I would like to know, Willie, is about you. You know, I've achieved some success. I'm 51 years old now. Later in life, and people always think, you know, that it comes right away. When did it come to you?
1: Honestly, when I first made a little money playing music, I felt like that I was successful.
0: Hmm.
1: I'd been doing a lot of hard work, like picking cotton, corn, and baling hay for a little money. When I first went out and made $8 playing with this Bohemian polka band when I was like 9 years old, I figured that I'd hit the big time. And I've been a star ever since.
0: So in other words, whenever you were working, as far as you're concerned, you were a star.
1: Yeah, I mean, I felt like it. People were coming up wanting my autograph, and so even though it might have been just two people in 6 years.
0: Maybe I might have asked it a different way. When did the IRS figure out you were a star?
1: Well, let me see. It took 14 years when they first decided that maybe they would check in and see how Willie was doing. It took 14 years from that date before they finally decided, well, let's go in and take, you know, what we can get. But at that point, they said I owed them $32 million.
0: Yeah, $32 million. $32 million.
1: I have to say it real fast.
0: Yeah, that's right. $32 million. Oh, my God. I saw the piece on 60 Minutes a few weeks ago.
1: Yeah.
0: And it was good, by the way. Did you enjoy doing that?
1: Oh, yeah, I really did. Ed Bradley is a really nice guy, and all the guys who worked on we did about three different sessions. They came to Farm Aid, and they came to a place down in Texas, at Helotes, Texas, a place called John T. Flores Country Store, and they came down and shot the concert. And I enjoyed it.
0: I'm going to tell you the truth, Willie. I was never my early years in radio, and I've been in it like 30 years, you know, spinning records early on, that kind of thing. And I was into rock, and I was never a fan of country.
1: Yeah.
0: And one time, in a little California town. In Santa Barbara, there was no other job available. So I went and took a job as a country jock. And I was like a fish out of water. You know, I didn't know the music.
1: Yeah.
0: I didn't know anything. And when I first got there, I hated it. I hated it because I just didn't know the music. But then a funny thing began to happen, you know, as the months went by. I slowly and slowly and slowly began to say, you know, this is pretty good. And then pretty soon I was really liking some of it, and then I was really enjoying it, and I thought, oh, God, what's happened to me? I've completely changed. And so it's like a matter of exposure. After a while, I think it happens with nearly any good music. It's like a fine wine, you know, once you acquire the taste.
1: Yeah, and if you're exposed to it over a period of time.
0: That's what happened to me. Every day I was exposed. I finally got to where I was loving country, and there was all kinds of songs that I was enjoying. And I'm kind of curious, how did you even find out about me?
1: Well, we travel. travel all the time, and most of our travels are after the show at night. We normally will get on the bus and drive to the next town, which might be 400, 500, 600 miles away. And Gator, the driver, listens to you all the time.
0: Thank you, Gator.
1: He's got you on, you know, and he's even got all your schedules, and he looks up where you are, I mean, on what frequency in this town, in that town.
0: Sure.
1: And so he got us all to listen to you, and now we're all big fans.
0: I've got an email here I'd like to read you. It says, Art, it's early Friday morning. Sitting in my office listening to Highwaymen, The Road Goes On Forever, and Deep in Reflection, ask Willie about playing at the Ferguson Unit, Texas Department of Corrections in 1974. Due to a bout with juvenile insanity, I remember that myself, I found myself there at Christmas time that particular year. Willie and his sister Bobby played a concert there that made my situation tolerable. Many years later, I got the opportunity to thank Bobby, but never did get a chance to thank Willie, as he got off the stage quick in Mexia, Texas. Art, Willie has given a lot of his time and money just to brighten up those whose lives are, at least for the moment, somewhat less than positive. Thanks, Willie, from Tim. Do you remember doing that?
1: Yeah, sure do. We went down there. It was a friend of ours that was serving some time down there, a guy named Sam Coleman. We went down there to do a show for him and, you know, the other inmates down there.
0: There's, might as well talk about it. There's been a lot of women in your life, Willie. There's been a few in mine. What's your attitude after all this time about women in general? You know, as you get older, you start to change your attitudes a little bit. How do you feel about it?
1: No, I don't. I haven't changed my attitude at all.
0: Not at all, huh?
1: No, that would never happen.
0: Then how would you describe it? One of, I'll let you...
1: One of admiration.
0: Admiration. I feel exactly the same way.
1: Yeah.
0: The first country person that I really met who I had a great deal of admiration for was Crystal Gayle. And I got to meet Crystal in Las Vegas a few months ago. Got some pictures with her and stuff, and I'm so proud of that. I've got it on the wall here.
1: She's a great... She's a beautiful girl.
0: Oh, she certainly is. And so I guess that's the right word. I've got a lot of admiration for women, too. All right. You're doing a lot of work for the American farmers. What really is the situation now with a small family farmer? I mean, things are really changing, aren't they?
1: Well, yeah, let me give you an example of what they once were. We used to have over 8 million small family farmers, and this was like 40 years ago. Now we're down to less than 2 million
0: Wow.
1: small family farmers, and we're losing 500 a week. We had a couple of thousand black minority landowners and farmers left. In a couple of years, there won't be any of those left. Native Americans are losing land. Everybody's losing land.
0: Yeah.
1: There's a big land grab going on. That was what it was all about from the beginning, is to get the land. A lot of the farmers were talked into, a lot of the young, you know, farmers just getting into it, were talked into at one point a few years ago, and when things were looking great overseas, to plant from fence post to fence post, and they were encouraged to come in to the banker, the friendly banker who was going to loan them the money. They needed maybe $5,000, the banker would give them $20,000, right? So then when it come due and they didn't have the money to pay for it, it wasn't the same friendly banker. The land now belongs to the bank. It's not the way it used to be where they'll give you more time. Now they want the land. The old friendly banker is gone.
0: Yeah, you think that was a large orchestrated movement?
1: Yeah, and it's still going on. That's why we're still losing 500 a week. That's why the farmer is not making enough money to make his payment. That's how you take something away from somebody, is to cut their income where they, you know, where they can't make their payments.
0: All right, we're a big country, and our country seems like it feeds a lot of the rest of the world. These big corporate farms achieve some of that. There are some people out there who always might say, if the small American farm, you know, family farm goes away, it won't affect them. They'll continue to eat. Why should the American people care?
1: First of all, you need someone on the land who loves the land. That's important.
0: I believe that.
1: If you have someone there who feeds his family from the land, who drinks the water from the well, there's a good chance he will take better care of that soil than some big corporate conglomeration whose owners are somewhere in Spain on a boat or something. They could give a damn less about what's happening to that soil. Every civilization that's gone under in the past has gone under for the inability to feed its people. Soil erosion. Now, the state of Iowa in the last 100 years has lost 50% of its topsoil. So it doesn't take a great mathematician to figure it all out.
0: You know, you're right about that, and I don't know how much you get a chance to hear, but there's some pretty horrible things going on in a lot of our waterways right now because of a mass use of pesticides and other things that appeared to be activating organisms that are eventually not going to be real friendly to people at all.
1: Most farmers who have had to use chemicals and pesticides have done it because their loaning institutes made them do it so that they would be sure to get enough yield per acre to make their loan payment back. They didn't care that they were ruining the soil. They didn't care anything about that.
0: No, they care about the bottom line.
1: The bottom line. So what's happening is all the pesticides and all the chemicals that we've been putting on our lawns, golf courses, and farms, now a lot of it we saw going down the rivers, headed toward the ocean. Full of chemicals and pesticides going right back into the ocean into our food chain again.
0: Yeah, there's some scary things beginning to happen, Willie. There's this new organism that's about half plant, half animal, and it lies dormant, apparently, at the bottom of waterways. And then when enough pesticides...
1: I'm like a lawyer.
0: When enough pesticides... Yeah, both bottom feeders. Anyway, when enough of something awful gets to it, it activates, and it begins first killing the fish and the plankton, and then it has shown a definite desire for human blood as well. So it's like we're doing it to ourselves, and I'm kind of worried that at some point we're going to go past the point of no return.
1: Yeah, we may have already.
0: That's my view. We may have already. I don't like to seem real negative about things, and you always want to try and do what's right. But we may have gone too far already. And I don't know how you turn it around. I mean, industrial farming is increasing. The small farmer is going away. It's happening more and more and more. How do you turn that around?
1: Now we have what they call factory farms,
0: yep,
1: where you'll have 100,000 hogs in a small farm community. Then you'll have 100,000 chickens laying 1 million eggs, and then you've got 10,000 cows. It's not the way nature intended it, where you have a 200 or 300 acre farm, and you have a little this. You have chickens, cows, hogs. That's the way it's supposed to, in a small farm community. Then you'll have 100,000 chickens laying 1 million eggs, and then you've got 10,000 cows. It's not the way nature intended it, where you have a 200 or 300 acre farm, and you have a little this. You have chickens, cows, hogs. That's the way it's supposed to be, because that way the environment can handle it. But when you put that much hog manure running off of small areas into land and water and supplies around small communities, it's a

from somewhere in the high desert. I am Art Bell. You are listening to U7 Radio. I would like to thank everyone who has kept this stream going for well over a decade. If you want to help out,

0: horrible situation. I've gone to 2-3 maybe now different places in the country where farmers and people who live next to these factories have called me and told me how horrible it was. We'd go in there and we'd try to call attention to it. And in a lot of instances, in a couple of instances, we have got those factory farms closed, and in some instances we have them being sued or moved. So it can be done, but it's a horrible way to treat the people, first of all, and then the land itself. And then the animals themselves, that's an inhumane way to raise chickens, hogs, or cattle.
1: Well, that's a problem they're having down in North Carolina right now. Very severe problem in North
0: Carolina. And Missouri and Nebraska. I mean, it's everywhere it's happening, but in South Carolina, it's the limelight now. The people down there are fighting it, and there's some great guys down there really working hard to keep it from happening, you know.
1: I got to presume, since you did this song that I love so much, The High One. God, I love that song.
0: That song. Jimmy Webb wrote that.
1: Jimmy Webb?
0: Jimmy Webb wrote that song.
1: And what got all of you, I mean, that's quite a collection of the big names, Waylon Jennings, you, Johnny Cash, Kris Kristofferson. What got you all together?
0: Well, it started out that John was doing a Christmas show in Switzerland. And he had asked Waylon and me and Kris to come over and be on the show. And in fact, we were having our pictures made, the photo session, and the photographer asked Waylon, said, "What are y'all going to Switzerland for to do a Christmas show?" And Waylon said, "Because that's where Jesus was born." And the guy said, "Okay."
1: Okay.
0: And went on. You know, he never thought it. But anyway, we went over there to do this Christmas show with John and June, and we had a lot of fun, and we decided maybe when John came back, he was going to do an album. So he wanted me to go in and sing some songs with him. So then we got in there, and Waylon and Kris showed up, Johnny Rodriguez, and we started recording.
1: The Highwayman, the lead song, that's about reincarnation.
0: Yeah.
1: What do you think about that? I mean, how do you feel about that?
0: I believe in that 100%. I think that's the only thing that makes sense. You know, we all going to school out here. This is a university, and we're in a rather low grade at the moment. Hopefully, we'll graduate to higher grades. But right now, everyone is going through, and everyone is in a different grade. So as you progress and as you learn your lessons, I think you progress and you go on to other and do other things and become a better person or a better spirit wherever. But I do believe in reincarnation.
1: I thought you might. I do too. I'm real concerned about the level of the grade level, as you pointed out, that we're at right now. You know, there's a lot of, seems like there's not much reverence for life out there anymore, and it's getting to be less, not more. A lot of blank-eyed kids out there committing crimes. And you know, one of my favorite examples is when somebody used to go in to rob a 7-Eleven or something,
0: They'd
1: go in with a gun, say, "Give me your money," and the guy'd give him the money and put it in a bag. He'd go run, get a car, and take off. Now, they go in with a gun to rob 7-Eleven, say, "Give me your money," and they get the money and shoot the guy in the head as an afterthought and get in the car and drive away.
0: Yeah.
1: It's like nobody cares about life, or there are fewer people now that care at all about life, theirs or anybody else's. What is that from? Why is our society changing like this?
0: Our values have changed. You know, the do unto others, the golden rule, has sort of been forgotten. So I think that's what's happened.
1: It's more like do unto others for they do unto you.
0: There you go.
1: So how, you know, like how do you fit working with farmers, doing that kind of work into the kind of schedule that you keep? And I guess, what is your schedule like anyway? You're doing a show about every day or every other day or what?
0: Well, we do a couple hundred shows a year. So we're out here a whole lot. We listen to you a lot.
1: Well, what I'm asking is, how do you fit good work into 200 shows a year?
0: Well, I try to do a better show tonight than I did last night.

0: that, I'll try to do a better one than I did tonight. In each town, it's different. Each show is different. Each, you got a different crowd.
1: Yeah.
0: You're in a different mood. Everyone on the stage is a different person. They're 24 hours older. So everybody's different. So in order to get back to exactly where you were or close to where you were the night before, it requires, it's a challenge. So every day is a challenge to do as good as you can do.
1: I hear that. Actually, I want to talk to you about that a little bit. We're at the bottom of the hour, so just relax. You've got several minutes. We'll be right back to you. Back now to Willie Nelson. Willie.
0: Hey.
1: Let's talk about performing a little bit, because that's some, at least I know about, in a sense. I come on here and do this for 5 hours every night. And what I found is, because I love what I do, 98 or 9% of the time, I come on and I do a show, and it's just like falling off a log. I mean, all I do is come on there and have fun, and it comes naturally. And then maybe about 1% or 2% of the time, it's hard. And, maybe I'm having a bad day, or my biorhythm is not just right or something or another, and you got to push, you got to push to make it happen. And then if I don't feel right after a program that I didn't do what I wanted to do, I beat myself up real hard mentally. Is it like that for you?
0: Well, I really get a lot of energy from the show itself. I feel like there's a huge energy exchange between the band, us and the audience. And I get charged up, they get charged up, and that stays with me. I don't ever go back to where I was, because I'm going back to another spot tomorrow night. But tonight I got in a place where I'd never been before. I mean, it was a lot of energy there going back and forth. And I'm still charged up over it. I had a great time.
1: Yeah, I hear you. But once in a while, with 200 times every year, there's got to be a day when you had to push to do it.
0: Oh, yeah. Some days it's work.
1: Yeah,
0: some days it's work.
1: Exactly.
0: And you never know when those days are coming. That's the bad part.
1: That's right. They sneak up on you. They really do. Listen, in your interview on 60 Minutes, you revealed that you smoke pot.
0: Yeah.
1: I've said I thought pot ought to be decriminalized, legalized.
0: Right.
1: And this fits right in with a small farmer, because there's a lot of farmers right now down through, actually all over America, but in the mountains in the east especially, that are growing pot. I think it's number one cash crop in California. I think it was the Wall Street Journal a couple of years ago ran an article and said that if we were to legalize pot in all its forms, hemp for use commercially and pot, the government would derive about $500 billion a year just from allowing that to occur. How do you feel about that?
0: We could balance the budget in 20 minutes if you just passed the law where everyone could grow. And every business that was hemp-related could go ahead. At one time, the American government encouraged our farmers to grow hemp. Even after they made it illegal back in 1937 by throwing it in with a lot of hard drugs like heroin and cocaine,
1: Even
0: when they did that, they made it illegal, and then nobody could use it. And the doctors who had been using it had been calling it cannabis. So they were upset when they heard that marijuana and cannabis was the same thing. When they made marijuana illegal, they also made cannabis illegal. So the doctors who had been prescribing various medicines using cannabis now had to quit. And then what did our government do? I'm in, 7th or 8th grade in Abbott in school, and the war is breaking out. And all of a sudden we're out in the gymnasium making rope out of hemp. They made it legal again, and they encouraged our farmers to grow hemp for the war. And so we do have a rather a double standard on the issue. It's all politics. If there wasn't so much competition, if hemp didn't replace so many things that I think are bad for the country or for the land itself, the petrochemicals that we have, when petrochemicals came along, when plastic replaced everything that was being made by hemp. From cellophane to dynamite, the first Levi's in this country was made out of hemp.
1: Is that right?
0: Yeah, the paper that the Declaration of Independence was written on was made out of hemp paper.
1: Yep, that one I knew about.
0: The sails on the ships that sailed around the world were made out of canvas. That's where the word canvas comes from. Our covered wagons were made out of canvas. This is a great product. It's a very strong, durable product, but it's also competition to other textiles. So the paper industry didn't want marijuana made legal because hemp is a big competitor to the tree, the wood industry. The William Randolph Hearst people, who own millions of acres of trees all over the world, wanted to make marijuana illegal because 1 acre of hemp is equivalent to 4 acres of trees. You can take the biomass from hemp, and you can build houses with it. You can do everything, make paper out of it. Everything you were doing out of our trees and the rainforest could be done and used to be done with hemp.
1: Well, so then why are we so far out of our minds that we're allowing these industrial interests and politicians with their agenda to stop this? I mean, we're really out of our minds.
0: Well, of course we are. And I think that there's a few positive things that have been happening. California and Arizona, came with some initiatives that passed, and the people there are beginning to really snap to what's going on and the big conspiracy over the last 50 years. The wool that they pulled over everyone's eyes just to protect the petrochemical industry. Everything that was made out of hemp is now being made out of plastic.
1: Yeah, that's right. I guess that's a lot of money. I sort of figured years ago, I remember they sort of toyed with the idea of legalizing marijuana, and then we had several Republican administrations, and marijuana got lumped right back in there with all the other hard drugs. And I always thought, Willie, that was the most dangerous thing in the world, because some little kid somewhere, 12, 13 years old, smokes a joint. He finds out he doesn't go out on a rampage. He finds out his brain is not fried eggs. He finds out he was lied to. And so then this little guy, lied to once, finds it pretty easy to try the next thing up the ladder. And then he's in trouble.
0: I'm sure that's happened. Just because he was lied to and he couldn't believe what he'd been told anymore.
1: Yeah, so somebody lines out some coke for him and away he goes, and that's that.
0: Yeah, and I really believe it's wrong for a parent to stand there with a cigarette in your hand and a drink of, a shot of whiskey in your hand and tell kids to put that joint down. There's people dying all over the world from cigarettes and alcohol, and nobody yet has ever died or from smoking pot.
1: I believe that actually is accurate. That really is accurate. Nobody's died.
0: No, unless a bale of it fell on them or something.
1: if it were legalized, wouldn't that do an awful lot for the small farmer?
0: It absolutely would. It would open up so many new ways for this guy to make it. I mean, they've done nothing but take ways away from him now. Kentucky used to be the greatest hemp-growing state that we had. And when you took that away from the farmers, they started growing tobacco, but if they were allowed to grow hemp, they could make so much more money.
1: Mm-hmm. Well, as I said, there were a number of Republican administrations, and I kind of figured, and I think a lot of other people figured, first time we got a Democrat in office, probably he would legalize or decriminalize pot. But then we've got this President Clinton who, I think, puffed but didn't inhale or whatever it is, and it seems like he got himself stuck in a position where he can't make any moves politically.
0: I'd give anything if he didn't inhale.
1: you think it'd be a different country right now?
0: I think it'd be. Oh, well.
1: Yeah. Yeah. So maybe it'll happen eventually. I don't know. What it takes, I think, is people speaking the truth about it and combating the image that they put on TV and everywhere else, and at least telling the truth. That's all I ask, is tell the truth.
0: Well, it's such a politically suicidal issue. politicians believe that they don't want to take a stand on it. That's the reason that I'm sure our president didn't admit that he might have inhaled, because at the time he felt like it might have cost him an election. And there's a lot of other politicians out there who would not come out of the closet for the same reason. They don't want to lose voters.
1: Yeah, that's right.
0: And it's being really dishonest, but so what's new?
1: Yeah, that is, in fact, that's almost worth asking about, too. I used to talk about politics, you know, a lot. And I was very involved and very much an activist. And it seems like in the last several years, maybe 2 or 3 years, all of a sudden, everything they're talking about in Washington, or most of what they're talking about in Washington, isn't, or arguing about in Washington, isn't even relevant to our lives. I mean, they're academic, I'm right, you're right, left-right arguments that just aren't relevant to our immediate lives anymore. And so I kind of stopped talking about politics as much as I used to. It's not important. I mean, it is important if they ever really did anything important.
0: Yeah, if the government acted and worked the way that we all thought it was doing, well, then it would be a good thing. But the way it is working is that it's working for its own selfish interests and doesn't have the people's interests at heart, and it doesn't take a real smart guy to figure that one out.
1: Tell me something. This place you live in, this bus,
0: yeah.
1: What's it like? I mean, it's home. It's home most of the year, right?
0: Yeah, it's got everything I need. We're parked outside the motel now, but I'm not going inside. I stay here. I live on the bus. I'll go in maybe.
1: So your crew goes into the motel?
0: Yeah.
1: And you stay on the bus?
0: Yeah.
1: are you in your private life different than you are in your public life? I mean, you know, more private?
0: I've heard about private life before, but I've never really experienced it. And because in the beginning I didn't really want it. And, you know, you start out wanting, you know, to be known and liked by everybody when you're an entertainer. And then once you get that, you start trying to figure out how to hide and get away from the people.
1: Exactly. Exactly. I mean, I dearly love my fans, but it's like most of my life is radio, like most of your life is music.
0: Yeah.
1: And so it begins to take over your life. And whatever private moments you have are really get to be few and far between.
0: Yeah, and I think that's a decision that we make when we get into the business that we're in. We give up our private life. That's whether we wanted to or not, or whether we say we were going to or not, it's immaterial because you do.
1: No, I made that deal with myself. I mean, I knew what I was getting into,
0: yeah,
1: and I figure you did too.
0: Yeah, I did too, and I didn't start out, you know, trying to kid myself into thinking that I could do this different than anybody else has ever done it. I mean, if when you're trying to balance a job on the road and a home 1,000 miles away, you're going to have some problems.
1: Are you married now?
0: Yeah.
1: You are?
0: Yeah.
1: How does that work? I mean, 200 days...
0: Well, I've been married 4 times now, so...
1: Well, I mean, how does it work this time?
0: This time, it's working fine now. This is it's been a good one. It's working fine, but it does require a certain kind of person who can live with the things that they have to live with. Not only me living away from home, and then when I'm home... You have mixed emotions. When you're here, you want to be home. When you're home, you want to be here. So you're a little bit unhappy everywhere. And you have to have a woman who understands that.
1: You love the road?
0: Sure.
1: Where is your wife? What part of the world?
0: Texas.
1: Texas. Figure she's listening to you?
0: Probably not. She runs a Montessori school there in Texas, and you know, she's probably in bed sleeping.
1: In bed sleeping, yeah. My wife is, you know, I believe in this soulmate thing.
0: Mm-hmm. I do too.
1: And boy, is she my soulmate. But she understands the way I feel about women. And when there's a pretty woman around, she points her out to me.
0: Mm-hmm.
1: That's an understanding woman.
0: Yeah.
1: Most women would say, you don't look there.
0: Yeah.
1: Don't look there.
0: Well, you know, there are some understanding women out there. God bless them.
1: Yeah, indeed, God bless them. Listen, country music in general, what's happening? Is country music becoming more popular? Is it waning? What do you sense is happening, not just with you? I mean the whole industry.
0: Oh, it's growing. I have never yet met anybody who became a country music fan and then left it. So anybody who was one 50 years ago is still one today. He may not be able to turn on the radio and hear his kind of country music, but he's still a fan. And then there's the new fans who have picked up their heroes along the way, you know, from Alan Jackson, Garth Brooks, all these guys. There's millions and millions of new fans out there. So I see the country music as healthy as ever been, or healthier.
1: So that means there's a lot of new blood coming in. In other words, there's another Willie Nelson out there.
0: Let's hope not.
1: Well,
0: but there, you know, somewhere out there, there's you know, a whole lot of guys headed toward Nashville, you know, with a pickup truck full of songs. Some of them will be great.
1: What do you say to those people? You know, I encounter people wanting to be in my business all the time, and I'm always kind of at a loss to tell them or to advise them. And I'm sure you get a million people ask you that question, so maybe you can answer a million questions at once now. Somebody who wants to be a Willie Nelson someday, at least from a career point of view, what do you tell them?
0: Well, I tell them if they really want to be something, they can be that, and if they really have the talent, then there's nothing that can keep them from being that. And regardless of advice I give them, if they really want to do something, they're going to do it on their own. I believe, you know, the old, you know, if you build a house of quality in the woods, the world will be the path to your door. Mm-hmm. I really believe in that one.
1: Well, to me, I had a passion for what I wanted to do, and I loved doing it, and I never really expected anything to come of it, and I didn't care, if you want to know the truth. You know, money-wise, I never figured to make much money. Most people in radio don't. Probably most people singing music, you know, and little places every night, they don't make a lot of money either. And the key is not to care. And then somehow or another, when you don't care, it all works.
0: Yeah.
1: That's
0: absolutely
1: weird, huh?
0: Yeah, absolutely. Basically, the same thing happened to my career when I left Nashville and sort of gave up and decided that maybe, you know, a singing career of traveling around the world wasn't for me. So I moved back to Texas and said, well, you know, I'm just going to play where I want to play and do what I want to do and not really care what happens. And all of a sudden, everything started happening.
1: Yeah, I don't understand that. It's like when you relax and you don't give a damn, then it all just flows and it all happens.
0: Yeah, do you play golf?
1: I do not, but I imagine that rule applies with golf.
0: It really applies with golf. If you get up over the ball and stand there and worry about all the things that could happen wrong.
1: They do.
0: They happen.
1: Yeah, and if you just relax, take a little advice and go at it, why, the ball goes pretty much where you want it to go, I guess.
0: Yeah, if you just shut everything out and swing, well, then let your natural instincts take over, and you'll be fine.
1: Uh-huh. Listen, how are you doing on time? I'm coming slowly here toward the top of the hour, and there's about a million phones ringing here, and a lot of people, I'm sure, would love to ask you questions.
0: Well, I'm here.
1: You're there, huh?
0: Yeah, whenever.
1: When you're in the bus, are you pretty much, you know, everybody else has gone to the motel? I mean, you're in there alone?
0: Well, right now, my sister, who plays piano in the band, and is here, and she has some earphones on, and she's listening to us talk, and David Anderson, I think, email to your address some information. He's here listening, and Gator has got his earphones on listening.
1: I see. How is it working such close quarters all the time? I mean, you got to be almost, well, actually, some of the people are your family, but aside from that, it's got to be almost like a family, doesn't it?
0: It has to be, yeah. You, when you live this close, it's like living in a submarine. You know, you really got to have people who know how to live close together.
1: Does it always work, or like all families, do you guys sometimes get in fights?
0: Well, fortunately, we've, you know, we don't get in the kind of fights that we used to get into. Now it's mostly, you know, drive-by shoutings.
1: Drive-by shoutings. All right, excellent. What I'm going to do then is ask you to sit tight. You've got plenty of time. Just relax. Do whatever you want to do, and we'll come back to you, and we'll get phones open after the top of the hour, because I know a lot of people want to ask you a question. So.
0: Right, sure.
1: All right, stay right there. Willie Nelson. Morning, everybody. This is Coast to Coast AM. I'm Art Bell. My guest is Willie Nelson. And you know me. I can't resist. Willie's here. And here's Willie. Highwayman.

0: this song. I love this song. Willie, welcome back.
1: Thanks.
0: I've got a couple of commercials, but I wanted to ask you right out of that. How did you guys decide where you were going to sing, what part you were going to sing, and how did that song even happen?
1: Well, the producer of the album, first Highwayman album, Highwayman, was a guy named Chip Smallman, who, great producer, good musician, great writer himself. So we left a lot of those decisions up to him rather than, you know, us sit around, and because we knew what he was really trying to get, so we let him make most of those choices.
0: All right. I've got to ask you to stay good and close to that cellular of yours. I don't know. It's one of those songs, Willie, that, you know, sometimes what I do here is real stressful. And toward the end of the program, I'll play that, and it calms me. Music does that to you. If it's really meaningful, like that song is really meaningful to me, and it calms me.
1: Yeah, I think that's absolutely why the jukebox plays in the beer joints and lounges and clubs around the world, because music has a calming effect on us human animals.
0: It brings you back to your center, kind of.
1: Yeah.
0: Yeah. All right, Willie, hold on. We're going to go to the phones in a moment. Back now to Willie Nelson. Willie, I got a couple of faxes I want to read your questions, then we're going to go to the phones.
1: All right.
0: This fax says, I hate people who do this, but I'm reading it anyway. It says, Art Bell's staff hasn't got one cojone if you don't ask Willie this question. Willie, I've been from Orange to El Paso, from McAllen to Denton, and I still ain't figured out how to beat the IRS. I ain't saying you beat a damn thing. I know that's a sore point, but it's the thing everybody wants to hear about. I don't know what they want to hear about, Willie, but that's the question.
1: How did I beat the IRS? I didn't.
0: Right. You pretty much paid them, didn't you?
1: I paid them, yeah.
0: Yeah. So there's your answer, wherever you are out there. Now, ask Willie, what is the brand and model of guitar he plays, and when and how did he get the extra hole in the top? And can he give a recommendation for someone who wants to graduate from a cheap guitar to a good one?
1: That guitar is a Martin classical guitar, and I've had it for about 35 years. And those guitars, normally, you're supposed to use a pick guard on those classical guitars. But this one, if you're going to use a pick, you use a pick guard. But I didn't have a pick guard, so my fingers just play it. And, well, I guess Whiskey River too many times or something. Wore a hole in that guitar, and it's just gotten bigger and bigger every year. I've had to go in there and reinforce it on the inside a couple of times, and but I don't think it affects the tone.
0: No. Is it one of those things that, I mean, like if all of a sudden you didn't have it, would that be real bad?
1: Yeah, it would be real bad because it's the sound that I really have grown to love. It's the best guitar sound for me that I've ever found.
0: So you're real careful with it then?
1: Oh, yeah.
0: All right, one more. Please ask Willie to say a few words about Patsy Cline.
1: Well, first of all, Patsy Cline was, you know, one of the greatest of our time. She recorded Crazy, a song that I wrote, which went on. Her recording of it became the best all-time jukebox song. It played more than any other song in the world ever. You know, I love Patsy Cline.
0: One last, I guess. This is for my audience. We talk about a lot of weird things on this program, Willie. It's somebody's understanding here that you're pretty close friends with Jimmy Carter. You know him pretty well?
1: Yeah, sure do.
0: When Jimmy Carter ran for office, Willie, he said to the American people as a campaign promise that when he got in office, he'd tell them everything there was to know about UFOs.
1: Yeah.
0: And he sort of never got around to really discussing that. And I wonder, this person is wondering if he ever talked to you about that.
1: No, we never talked about it. And I really do believe that no matter, it's like a lot of other things that you think you might do when you get to Washington if you're elected. But when you get there, by the time you get there, you've had to make so many
0: deals.
1: deals along the way, compromises along the way, that anything, any promise that you made, you're liable not to be able to keep.
0: Yeah. Yeah, that's, there's, it seems like, you know, such a great country, and we really do have a lot of freedom, but there's some basic things that are really wrong, and that's one of them. And it applies not just to the president, but it applies to all of our government. And I just don't know what we're going to do about that, because it seems like it's getting worse, not better.
1: It's Big Brother looking after us, you know.
0: Yeah. You ever wonder what it's going to be like, you know, for your children, for the next generation, generation after that, what this country, what the world is going to be like?
1: Well, I think I know how some people would like for it to be.
0: Yeah, me too.
1: But I don't think that everybody's going to lay down and roll over and let that happen. Fortunately.
0: But it seems like some things are headed to this one world type deal, no matter what we do. I mean, it's headed in that direction.
1: Well, it may be. And if that is the best way to run a planet, maybe somewhere along the way in the future, they may come up with the idea that that is the best way to do it. Right now, I personally think the best way to do it is to let Art handle his business, Willie handle his,
0: yeah.
1: You know, Waylon handle his, and not let one guy somewhere handle all our business.
0: Yeah, and you know, I think that's why we're only around here for so long, because we wouldn't be able to stand it past a certain point.
1: Or they wouldn't be able to stand up.
0: So, yeah, one of the two. All right, let's see who we got. West of the Rockies, you're on the air with Willie Nelson. Good morning. Where are you, please?
2: Hello.
0: Hello.
2: I'm
0: Hello.
2: From Roseburg, Oregon.
0: Oregon, all right. Go ahead.
2: Hi, Willie.
1: Hey.
2: Hey, well, my wife and I saw you and Eugene back in 1986.
1: Oh, yeah.
2: You played at MacArthur Court.
1: Yeah.
2: You haven't been back since.
1: No, I used to live in Eugene. My mother lived there, and I went to visit her there.
2: Right. I think your mother died about a year later up in Olympia, Washington, or something.
1: Gleed.
2: Pardon?
1: In Gleed, right across from Portland up there.
2: Yeah, somewhere up north there.
1: Yeah.
2: But you haven't been back since, and we really miss you.
1: Up close to Yakima.
2: Yeah.
1: Well, I haven't been there, and I don't know why not. You know, maybe somebody will, some promoter will bring us in there. Maybe we're headed that way. I don't know. We played Portland and Seattle.
2: Yeah,
1: and
2: I think you were planned one time here in Roseburg, but then they canceled. But, you know, Roseburg's not too adapt to really getting into big-time operating music, you know.
1: Yeah.
2: But anyway, we had really enjoyed your concert. And, Joni, say hi to Willie.
3: Hi, Willie.
1: Hi, Joanne. How you doing?
3: In fact, how are you?
2: We talked to you, Willie, at the behind the concert.
1: Yeah.
2: We were so shook up, you know. All we could say is we love you, Willie. And I took your photograph. But
3: anyway, I wanted to say something.
0: All right, go ahead.
3: I wanted to know when you have your next Farm Aid.
1: Farm Aid will be October the 4th. Irving Stadium, right outside of Dallas, between Dallas and Fort Worth, where the Dallas Cowboys play. We had one Farm Aid there before, and it went well, and they invited us back, so we'll be back in there on October 4th.
0: And by the way, I really appreciate, Willie, the invitation to be part of that, but as I told you, I'm going to, you know, October 1st, I'm taking off for Egypt and Greece and all those kinds of places.
1: I understand.
0: And you said something to me on the phone. You said, well, I'm going to Egypt, too. Metaphorically, you meant it. You got a break coming up at some point where you just sort of, like, disappear for a while.
1: Well, I got a few days off, and I'm planning on, you know, heading to my hideout.
0: Yeah, that's good. Everybody's got to have a hideout. East of the Rockies, you're on the air with Willie Nelson. Good morning.
4: Hello.
0: Hello.
1: Hello.
4: Yeah, Willie?
1: Yes, sir.
4: Willie, this is Gary Unger, the real writer of Born in USA, almost titled God Bless USA. A very important question for you, and we love you here in Clinton, Iowa.
1: Yes, sir.
4: Okay, how do you audition for Farm Aid? If you've been singing for like 25 years.
1: Well, if you want to send a tape of what you do to Farm Aid, Cambridge, Massachusetts, in care of Carolyn Mugar.
4: Okay, Cambridge, Massachusetts. Okay. Do you have a zip code?
1: Probably. I don't know what it is.
0: It'll get there. What you do is go to the post office, okay. And they got a book. You look up a town, they'll give you the zip code.
4: Okay, Cambridge, Massachusetts, Farm Aid, right?
0: Yep.
4: Right. Okay, thank you very much, Willie. It's really nice talking to you.
1: Thank you. Good luck.
0: Wild Card Line, you're on the air with Willie Nelson, who's in New Jersey. Hello.
5: Hello, Mr. Bell. This is Robert.
0: Where are you, Robert?
5: I'm in the San Joaquin Valley listening on KFRE, sir.
0: All right.
5: Willie.
1: Hey.
5: Hey.
1: How you doing?
5: What a thrill.
1: Thank
5: you. I got two important questions to ask you, if I may.
1: Yes, sir.
5: But first of all, let me just say this to you. If we lived back in the days of horses, I would have been proud to ride with you.
1: Yes, sir. I hear you. Same to you.
5: My first question, out here in California, Fresno, you know, we had Garth Brooks here. We would sure love to see you here again.
1: Well, I'd like to come through there.
5: Oh, I hope you do, sir. My second question, for your millions of fans, please consider being up on the big screen again. We'd love to see you on the screen.
0: Oh, yeah.
1: Well, there's a movie, now since you brought it up, there's a movie coming out at the end of this month called Gone Fishing with me and Joe Pesci and Danny Glover.
5: Oh, that's great, Willie.
0: Oh, no kidding. Willie, do you like, how do you feel about motion pictures, television, that kind of thing?
1: Oh, I enjoy doing it. It's a lot of fun, especially, you know, if it's something that I think I can do. And if I can't do it, then I'd rather not even try it.
0: What's Gone Fishing about?
1: Gone Fishing is a comedy. Joe Pesci and Danny Glover grew up together in Connecticut, and they were always getting in trouble, and they grew up fishing, became big fishing fans, and they came to Florida. They won a fishing contest, and they came to Florida, and it's a story of what all the trouble they get into in the Everglades.
0: You know, I've done a little bit of television, and what I want to ask you is this. It's like, when I went and did some TV, I did my part, and I had no idea what the overall picture was until I got to see it on TV myself.
1: Yeah.
0: You know, it's like I had my little isolated part, compartmentalized part, and I did that, and I didn't even know what the program was about until I got to see it. I guess it's a little different with a full motion picture, but do you get the feel of what you've done before it's done, you know, before you get to see it on the screen yourself?
1: Well, it happens both ways, you know, and some, if I get a chance to really work with the actors and the script and everything, well, then that's one thing, but... And you're all shooting it there together and working together every day for weeks. But then when I did this King of the Hill show a few weeks ago, we met somewhere in some hotel or something, some building somewhere, me and this guy, and I read my lines, and he faked everybody else's lines, and then they went somewhere else and put it all together. So.
0: Yeah.
1: I had no idea what that was going to look like until it came out.
0: Yeah, and it's a surprise.
1: Yeah.
0: First-time caller line, you're on the air with Willie Nelson. Where are you, please?
5: Yeah, I'm
1: going to get into in the Everglades.
0: You know, I've done a little bit of television, and what I want to ask you is this. It's like, when I went and did some TV, I did my part, and I had no idea what the overall picture was until I got to see it on TV myself.
1: Yeah.
0: You know, it's like I had my little isolated part, compartmentalized part, and I did that, and I didn't even know what the program was about until I got to see it. I guess it's a little different with a full motion picture. But do you get the feel of what you've done before it's done, you know, before you get to see it on the screen yourself?
1: Well, it happens both ways, you know, and some, if I get a chance to really work with the actors and the script and everything, well, then that's one thing, but... And you're all shooting it there together and working together every day.

0: what you've done before it's done, you know, before you get to see it on the screen yourself?
1: Well, it happens both ways, you know, and some, if I get a chance to really work with the actors and the script and everything, well, then that's one thing, but, and you're all shooting it there together and working together every day for weeks. But then when I did this King of the Hill show a few weeks ago, we met somewhere in some hotel or something, some building somewhere, me and this guy, and I read my lines, and he faked everybody else's lines, and then they went somewhere else and put it all together. So yeah. I had no idea what that was going to look like until it came out.
0: Yeah, and it's a surprise.
1: Yeah.
0: First time caller line, you're on the air with Willie Nelson. Where are you, please?
2: Yeah, I'm Dave, and I'm in Long Beach, California.
0: Hi, Dave.
2: And I got a little story to relate to Willie, plus a question I'd like to ask him when I'm done.
1: All right.
2: I went to see you one time when you played in Laughlin, Nevada.
1: Yeah.
2: And my mother and I went over to see you, and we really enjoyed the show.
1: Thank you.
2: But before we went in to see the show, you had like a life-size cutout poster of you standing in the lobby. And so I was taking a picture of my mother standing beside your poster. And some other lady came by and decided that I was you. And she wanted a picture of me with her. So my mother gladly took the camera and took a picture of me and her for her.
0: Did you autograph it?
2: And yes, but I autographed it David Mead, but I don't think she read it. She just closed the book and ran off with a happy smile on her face. I guess she was happy that she got home and read the autograph.
1: That's funny.
2: And my other question for you was, how do I get a job driving your tour bus?
0: Now, there's a threatening little remark for a guy who listens to my program.
1: Yeah, well, you know, the driver of this bus is a guy named Gator, and first of all, you'd have to whip him to get his job.
2: I'd have to wait till he wasn't hungry.
0: Willie, the other people who work with you, like Gator, who listens to this program, thank you, Gator, they've got to be living the same kind of life you live, right? And they got to enjoy it like you do.
1: Oh, yeah. Yeah, it's a very gypsy-like, you know, lifestyle, and you have to love that.
0: Listen, country music, the guy who called from Oregon, are there places, Willie, that you go back to a whole lot and then places you don't get to too frequently? Is that the way it works, or are you, like, all over the place?
1: Well, there are certain places that I really enjoy playing, some of them that I've been playing since I really first started playing, places like John T. Floors and Helotes, well, there's maybe a few of those around the country. There's Dewey Groom Longhorn Club in Dallas. There's new big beer joints, you know, opening up all over the country. But I like to go back to those old places that I used to play because the atmosphere is still there.
0: So you're comfortable. Makes you comfortable.
1: I feel at home there in those places.
0: What about these really big things, like where you've got concerts with a gazillion people out there? Is that harder?
1: Well, it's different in a way. It's
0: not as personal.
1: It's not as personal and as being close up with you know, 200 or 300 people in a club.
0: Yeah,
1: it's a different atmosphere and there's a different energy exchange there, and you have to, I guess, approach it a little different.
0: I hear you. All right, hold on. We're at the bottom of the hour. We'll be right back. Willie Nelson is my guest. This is CBC. To Atlantic City, where Willie's in his bus. Do you call it a bus or do you call it your home?
1: Bus. It is my home, but it's a bus.
0: Here's a question for you by fax. Please ask Willie, what drew him to the part in the film made about the American skydiving champion stranded in Russia? Did you do a movie about that, something called Coming Out of the Ice?
1: Yeah, with John Savage. It was a movie for, I think, CBS television. And it was several years ago, and we did that up in Finland.
0: Finland?
1: Yeah.
0: I was in Finland about a year ago. That's a really interesting part.

0: What's your impression of that part of the world?
1: Oh, I love it. It's beautiful. I like all of that area up there.
0: I was in Helsinki, and it's an amazing part of the world. It really is an amazing. I mean, it's old, but it's clean. And somehow, Willie, in our cities in America, when they get old, they're not clean.
1: Yeah. No, I really do like the places that I've been up in there. Norway. I love Norway. Have you ever been there?
0: I have. Same kind of impression. Copenhagen, even. All of those cities, somehow they're old, but they've aged gracefully. And I can't figure out how they've done that, you know, to be so old. So much stonework everywhere is a different kind of atmosphere, and yet they stay clean while our cities have kind of gone, a lot of them, some of them are all right, but a lot of them have sort of not aged very gracefully.
1: I'm sort of partial to Amsterdam myself.
0: Uh-huh.
1: You like Amsterdam?
0: Yes, beautiful. Absolutely beautiful. West of the Rockies, you're on the air with Willie Nelson. How you doing?
2: Hello, Willie. My name's Daryl, and I'm calling from Seattle, Washington, about as far across the coast, across the United States as we can get apart from each other right now. But I feel so close to you. I feel like you are a father figure to me. You got a pioneer spirit, man. You are what freedom is all about. And I really want to thank you for your stance on hemp, because I'm a stone-cold hempster. I call talk radio shows every day of my life, telling people that marijuana should be legal and that the farmers need this product and we need to save our forest. And I was wondering, have you ever met with Woody Harrelson?
1: Yeah, I know Woody. He's a good friend.
2: Oh, man, he is such a great guy, too. You know, Woody Harrelson, I put you guys right up there with Mark Twain, man. I am so proud of you. And when I see an eagle, I'm thinking about Willie Nelson.
1: All right.
2: Now, we put on a little festival over here in Seattle. It gathers about 60,000 people a year. It's called the Seattle Hemp Fest.
1: Right.
2: And if you get a chance, I'd like you to take a look at those pictures on the internet. They're easy to find. Just type in Seattle Hemp Fest on any search engine. You'll find them. And we would really, really love to just have your support in spirit. Or if you could send an email or a message to us around the Seattle Hemp Fest. We're going to have it in August. Oh, man, I mean,
0: be a lot of help.
1: I tell you, for sure, you've got my best wishes with you all the way, and my spirit is there, you know, no matter whether I get a message to you on the email or not. I mean, you know how I feel about the issue, and I'm with you all the way.
2: Thank you so much. And Art Bell,
0: yes, sir?
2: Please, please, get him on again and again and again and again.
0: All right.
2: And more hempsters, please, too. Woody Harrelson, all the rest.
0: All right. Yeah, I'd be glad to. How about you, Willie? What kind of thinking did you do about him, about pot, before you decided to be public about it?
1: Well, it's one of those things that once you realize that you have been lied to about something, you have to decide whether you want to do anything about it or whether you just want to lay down and roll over and say, well, those son of a guns lied to me.
0: Yeah.
1: And it really... It really upset me to think that they would insult my intelligence like that.
0: Have you you changed a lot over the years? I mean, how have you, if you had to describe how you've changed from, like, when you were in your 20s to now? Are you a different person? You the same person?
1: Just in my habits. I think I've dropped a few bad habits, hopefully, along the way. But my attitude about everything, I don't think has changed a degree, hardly. I don't know whether that's just because I'm a stubborn Taurus or what.
0: You spend any time in jail?
1: Today, no.
0: No. We're talking ever.
1: Ever? Have I spent any time in jail? Well, sure.
0: Yeah. Because you do a lot of work, you know, for people who are in the joint. And I got to tell you, I get a lot of letters. Man, I got so many. I have so many listeners who are in jail, federal institutions, local institutions, you name it. And you go and you sing for them sometimes, don't you?
1: Sure, I do. Well, you know, a lot of my friends and relatives are in there.
0: Yeah. All right. First time caller line. You're on the air with Willie Nelson. Hi.
3: Hello.
0: Hello.
1: Hello.
3: Bill?
0: Yes, sir. Where are you?
3: Nelson. It's a pleasure to talk to both of you guys.
0: Yeah, okay. Where are you, sir?
3: I'm fantastic. I'm from St. Paul, Minnesota.
0: All right.
3: Art, I've got your book. I haven't had a chance to finish it yet, but it's fantastic.
0: Thank you.
3: Willie, we have a mutual friend.
1: Yeah?
3: I'm from St. Paul, Minnesota. I'll give you his initials, JP.
1: Okay.
3: You know who I'm talking about?
1: I'm pretty sure I do.
3: Your movie, Red-Headed Stranger, when you shot the man off the back of the horse that the man stole. That's my friend.
1: All right.
3: You know who I'm talking about?
1: Yes, sir.
3: All right. Would you give him a message for me? You get a hold of Brian in St. Paul. It's been a long time.
1: If I run across him.
3: Okay. I first was introduced to you. I'm the youngest of eight, and my sister had the Red-Headed Stranger album. And I just recently got that again on CD, and I'd love for you to come to St. Paul for a concert so you could sign that for me. And if you happen to come out here and bring Jeff with you, I'd throw a hell of a barbecue, and you're more than welcome to come on over.
1: Well, see, now you're just going to use his initials. Now you used his name already.
3: I didn't use his last name, did I? We know who you're talking about, don't we?
1: Yeah, we do.
3: Okay.
0: All right. Well, thanks. Hey, you know, it's like you're an American institution now. How does it feel to be an American institution?
1: Oh, I don't really know what that means.
0: Well, it means like you're a household word. It means like everybody knows Willie Nelson.
1: Commode is a household word.
0: Well, yeah, Willie.
1: But there, everything is relative. You know, I used to have this saying, of all the people who don't like me, just think of the millions who've never heard of me.
0: How do you handle it mentally? Once you got to the point where, I mean, there was a breakout in your career, where all of a sudden, you know, you were known nationally. I mean, everybody began to know you. And it's a pressure, isn't it?
1: Well, I guess it is. You know, I don't think about it. I really don't think about it. I know there's a responsibility to keep the music going, and I know I have a responsibility to Farron Young and to Little Jimmy Dickens and to Hank Williams, and I take that very seriously.
0: You gonna ever stop? You gonna ever go fishing, or are you gonna keep singing until you drop?
1: All those things. I went fishing last Sunday for my birthday. Took my boys down to Galveston fishing. I'm not a big fisherman. I don't do that a lot, but it's.
0: Oh, I meant that. No. I meant that metaphorically. I mean, is the day going to come? You're going to hang your guitar up, and you're going to just, you know, live a different life, or are you going to probably keep singing forever?
1: Well, I hopefully will sing forever. I don't really want to think about quitting singing or quitting playing or quitting doing what I'm doing, because I'm really having a good time, and as long as I'm healthy and as long as people show up, to me, that's the perfect world.
0: Yeah, it is. East of the Rockies, you're on the air with Willie Nelson. Good morning.
4: Good morning.
1: Morning.
4: You hear me okay?
0: I hear you fine, sir. Where are you?
4: I'm in Bradenton, Florida.
0: All right.
4: Well, as one who is obsessed with talk radio, I'd like to ask Mr. Nelson something regarding pot. I'm not personally a pot smoker, but could we try having an experimental state where they allow pot legally and before we go total U.S.?
1: Well, I think that's happened now. California and Arizona now have passed a law where medicinal marijuana is legal there, and the doctors can prescribe it. So that is happening, and I think it's good that it's happening in a small scale, one or two states, where everybody else can look at it and see you know, just how affected is the population going to be one way or another.
0: Well, so far it looks to me like California is no crazier than it normally is.
1: Yeah, it's hard to see the change.
4: Willie?
1: Yeah.
4: Willie?
1: Yeah.
4: You don't think the bottom would fall right out of the market for pot if they allowed it nationwide, do you?
0: The bottom fall out? What do you mean?
1: Well, I don't know. I think the bottom would fall out of the black market end of it once they legalized it. I mean, those guys would have to figure out something else to sell.
0: What about the liquor industry? You were a drinker once, weren't you? Pretty heavy drinker?
1: Yeah, I was.
0: So marijuana takes the place of booze?
1: For me, it has. And Maybe it was a natural progression for me because whenever I used to get too drunk to know what I was doing, well, Paul English, my good friend and drummer, would bring me a big fat joint and say, "Here, smoke this." Next thing you know, I'm laying on the floor. So at least I'm controllable. So that's the way I sort of switched over, and I sort of like Paul's the way Paul was handling it than the way I was handling it. I really wasn't handling alcohol that well.
0: Yeah, what kind of drinker were you? A lot of people, some people get happy, some people get belligerent.
1: I think it depends on what you have on your mind when you start drinking, you know. And I had a lot of, I had a lot of negative things on my mind, bad marriages and all that kind of stuff, and not making any headway in my career. So if a guy ever needed a reason to drink and to, you know, to feel sorry for himself, I think I had one, you know.
0: A lot of people say bad marriages make good country music. Is that right? Tragedy, you know, living through a bunch of really hard stuff.
1: Yeah.
0: And we all do. Not just people at the top. People at every level live through hard stuff. Does that harden you, make you better, better at what you do?
1: Sure. It makes you a little more... wary of what you do, or beware of what you do. You don't really learn a lot, I guess. So I find myself making the same mistakes over and over again in some instances, you know.
0: You know, we were talking about reincarnation. Your place in this constantly reincarnating world, you figure you've been around a lot before, you're pretty new at this.
1: I think I've been around a few times.
0: Yeah. Yeah, I do too. West of the Rockies, you're on the air with the guy who's been around a few times, Willie. Willie Nelson. Hi.
5: Hi, this is Tony in Palm Desert.
0: Hi, Tony.
1: Hey, Tony.
5: Well, I called Willie because my wife wanted me to call and have you say hi to Bobby because she loves your sister.
1: Hey, Bobby's sitting over here listening. I'll tell her that someone says hi.
5: And we've seen you every time you come out here to the desert because we've been longtime fans of yours.
1: Thank you very much.
5: And my 86-year-old mother has picked out two songs that were to play at her funeral that you've done very well.
0: Wow.
1: Which songs are those?
0: Yeah.
5: Wind Beneath My Wings.
1: Yeah.
5: Angels Flying Too Close to the Ground.
1: All right.
0: See, there you are, Willie. That's what I mean. When I said it's like you're an institution, that's what I meant. People like that... people who are going to play your music at their funeral, that kind of thing. That's, if you stop and think about it, which I think is better not to do, because it'll get to you after a while, but that's, you know, it's like a lot of responsibility, huh?
1: Well, I agree with you. I don't think you're supposed to think about it. We've got a saying that we like to use out here. Is fortunately, we're not in control. And I hang on to that one with both hands.
0: Yeah, I hear you. Your sister, you're pretty close to your sister?
1: Oh, yeah. Yeah, we're probably as close as blood relatives can get. We've played music together all our lives.
0: East of the Rockies, you're on the air with Willie Nelson. Top of the morning to you. Where are you, please?
6: I'm Rob in Springfield.
0: Springfield,
6: Ohio.
0: Ohio.
6: Yeah, there's quite a few Springfields, aren't there?
0: Yeah, there are, yes.
6: Mr. Nelson.
1: Hello there.
6: It's a pleasure to speak to you, an honor. I'm interested in the songwriting, and I was wondering if there's anything you could tell me about a place where I could send any songs or anything about how much it would cost to get copyrights done and all that stuff.
1: I honestly don't have any information on where to send songs. I don't have a publishing company, so I really couldn't help you there. There are some good publishing companies around, but I really couldn't give you a name. I'm sorry.
6: Would there be any... I know there's no way this is possible, but if I could send you something, a little poem that I write...
1: Yeah, send it to me at Spicewood, Texas.
0: Spicewood, Texas.
1: Yeah, 78669. It's zip.
0: 669. Willie, I take it anything shows up in Spicewood with your name on it gets to you?
1: It'll get there.
0: I don't know how the Postal Department does it, but they've come to know me too, Willie. And,
1: I bet they have.
0: And people can address things to... I've seen letters come to me that say, Art Bell in the desert.
1: Yeah.
0: No zip code, just in the desert, and somehow it gets to me. It's crazy.
1: Yeah.
0: And I'm sure the same with you. How big is Spicewood?
1: It's just a few disturbed people.
0: First time caller line, you're on the air with Willie Nelson. Well, you would have been, but you're a dial tone. West of the Rockies, you're on the air with Willie Nelson. Hi.
7: Yeah, Willie, I think it's great on your farm aid you do for the farmers and everything.
1: Yes, sir. Thank you.
7: I really do. It's really a wonderful thing there.
0: Where are you, sir?
7: I'm in San Francisco.
0: Okay.
7: Art?
0: Yes, sir.
7: I want to make, you know, I said the 28th of this month. It's 28th of next month.
0: For what?
7: June. Huh? The Sacramento deal, you know, against the MTBE.
0: Oh, yes, yes, yes. Uh-huh.
7: Yeah, you know, the stuff that's been getting into the groundwater, poisoning the water and stuff.
0: Yeah. This caller, Willie, is talking about some stuff in California. It's getting into the groundwater. They're getting wells closed down.
1: Yeah.
0: Willie, I was pretty much political conservative. In a lot of ways, I'm economically still very conservative. But, boy, I'm telling you, Willie, I'm becoming really conscious of our ecology. Have you travel around a lot. It seems to me like our weather's getting worse.
1: Oh, yeah, and I'm sure you've read books that predicted it. It's, supposedly that time when the Earth is going through some changes. So it's important that everybody know that this is a natural progression. Don't you think so?
0: I don't know. I mean...
1: Have you ever read a book called Mother Mary's Message? Mother Mary's Message? Mary's Message
0: to the World. I've interviewed the author.
1: That's a very interesting book because it talks about the weather changes and why and when it's very interesting.
0: Well, here's what I think. We agree the change is going on, but I don't know if it's natural. I think, you know, whether it's like a creator, God, or nature, and they may be like one and the same, that this earth is beginning to react to what we're doing. So
1: I agree with that 100%. But I think what we were doing is a natural reaction. So the world, the earth itself is taking a natural reaction to us. I think every few million years the world has to, you know, to get rid of the folks and start all over again because we don't know how to handle it.
0: Yeah.
1: We haven't figured out how to treat the earth as a living entity, and we keep treating it like it was a piece of dead meat that you can do whatever you want to do to. And the earth is a big living thing, and all it has to do is belch a couple of times there's 8 million people gone. You know?
0: Yeah, and we're gone. That's right. No, that's exactly right. And I'm afraid some of it might come from organized religion, you know, because some people interpret the Bible to mean that we can do whatever we want, that we have dominion over everything, and if we feel like concreting over everything around, no problem, go ahead and concrete and do whatever you want to do, and that's our right somehow or another. And I think that's just a sort of a misinterpretation. So I think you're right. I think we probably been around a few times before and booted away. Look, we're coming to the top of the hour, Willie. I got a 5-hour show, but it's 4 o'clock in the morning back there.
1: Are you getting sleepy?
0: Oh, I'm not getting sleepy. No. You want to stick around?
1: Well, I'll stay with you a while if you don't care.
0: No, I don't care. I'd love to have you. All right, cool. Then take a break. You got about 10 minutes, and we'll be back.
1: All right.
0: All right. Willie Nelson is my guest. And he is an American institution, whether he likes it or not. Good morning, everybody.
1: Somewhere along the way, we decided it's better that we leave town that night, so...
0: Because everybody's knocking on your door, that kind of thing. So, in other words, get out of town, get to the next town.
1: Like we were talking about earlier, you and I are a lot alike in some respects. It's better that I get out of town, or I'd have had more than 4 marriages.
0: I understand. There are, as you said, your wife's probably asleep right now. There's a lot of temptation out there.
1: Yeah. A whole lot of it, and it's... I don't want it to go away. I like it.
0: Yeah, I feel exactly the same way about it. First time caller line, you're on the air with Willie Nelson. Good morning.
8: Morning, Art.
0: Hi.
8: Hi, my name's Cindy, and I just can't believe I've got my two favorite men on the radio at the same time.
9: Well, hello.
8: How you doing?
0: Well, good morning to you, Temptation.
8: Oh, thanks so much. Listen, I wanted to ask you something. I have got a dream that I've told my family about for the last probably 15 years, and what that is to sing Amazing Grace with Willie Nelson in my living room. Well, the thing is, I'm standing in my living room right now, and I was wondering if you'd like to sing it with me, or at least a couple bars.
9: We'll kick it off.
8: Okay.

0: You did it.
1: He made a dream come true. Thank you so much, and I got to tell you, I believe that music can help heal the planet.
0: Well, that's fact. Thank you.
2: I believe in that one.
0: You, how much gospel have you done, Willie?
2: Honestly, and I'm not saying this just to be a smart, to make a smart crack, but I think all music is gospel. And I started out singing the traditional gospel, and since then I've just been adding different kinds of what I really believe gospel music. Blues is gospel. Bluegrass is gospel.
0: Yeah.
2: It's all, true music of the Spirit.
0: It seems like a lot of people who came from a background like that, pretty simple background, Crystal Gayle's one, the Pointer Sisters, they were raised by a preacher.
2: Yeah.
0: And look where they went. And that seems to happen to people who come from real strict or religious backgrounds. For some reason, they just, something clicks, something's changing, and all of a sudden, they're in a whole different world. And it's a natural progression from gospel.
2: Oh, yeah. I believe that. I think, if you start out singing gospel music, you've got... you got two strikes with you. By knowing that kind of music, you already know the blues, you know country, you know a lot of different kind of music without even knowing that you do.
0: Do you ever sing any other kind of music? I mean, when you're just jamming, do you ever get into anything else?
2: Like what?
0: Well, I don't know.
2: Jazz? Or...
0: Like jazz or pop or blues or, do you ever just...
2: I have a reggae album coming out in a few weeks.
0: Really?
2: Yeah. On Island Records.
0: Now, how in the world do you get from where you are to reggae?
2: Don was a great producer who did the Borderline album that I did on Columbia, and also did the Highwayman last Highwayman album that we did.
0: Yeah.
2: He said, why don't we do a reggae album? And I said, I like reggae, but I don't know anything about it, and I'm afraid I don't know what kind of reggae. And he said, why don't we take some of your songs and put reggae beats to them? And so we went to the studio and did one, a song called Undo the Riot, and it turned out so good that we flew down to Jamaica and talked to Chris Blackwell at Island Records, and he liked the idea, so now we have a reggae album coming.
0: Wow! How do you like it?
2: I love it. I think it's great. We do a song, Jimmy Cliff song on the show every night called Sitting in Limbo.
0: Sitting in Limbo.
2: Yeah. You ever heard that one?
0: No.
2: It's a great song.
0: All right. Wes the Rockies, you're on the air with Willie Nelson. Good morning.
3: Good morning. Good morning, Willie.
2: Good morning.
3: I wanted to say how much I enjoyed your appearance on the cartoon show King of the Hill.
2: Thank you.
3: I was there and saw you at the very first Farm Aid in Champaign, Illinois, all those years ago. I believe it was 1981.
2: The first Farm Aid, I believe, was 80, what, David, 84, first Farm Aid? The first Farm Aid was, what, 85.
3: Oh, wow. Well, it sounds like my short-term memory is going.
2: Yeah.
3: Well, I wanted you to talk a little bit about, I assume there's probably another Farm Aid coming up.
2: We mentioned the date earlier, but I'm glad to mention it again. It's October the 4th in Irving Stadium, just outside of Dallas.
3: And who all is appearing with you there?
2: Well, there'll be the regulars, me and John Mellencamp and Neil Young and John Connolly and then whoever else we can, get to come there. And we usually have 30, 40, 50 acts that are glad to come because everybody knows the problems and the situation, and everybody's eager to help. We've never had any problem getting people to play Farm Aid.
3: Great. Well, good luck to you. And I was going to ask you, what was it like doing that show, King of the Hill? And I'll hang up and let somebody else talk to you, too, if you want to comment on that.
0: All right. A lot of people want to ask about King of the Hill.
2: Well, that was a great show. First of all, I didn't know that there was such a show until I was on it, So the first show that I saw was the one that I was on. Those guys are hilarious. Have you seen the show, Art?
0: I have, yes.
2: It is a funny show.
0: Well, a lot of people seem absolutely entranced. All right, hold on. We're at the bottom of the hour. Don't hang up. We'll be back. Willie Nelson is my guest.
4: Moody River, more deadly than the vainest night.
5: Walton, I must be the number one Willie fan.
2: All right.
5: I just thought I'd let you know that, and I can't believe I'm actually talking to you.
2: Well, that's great. I appreciate it. Thank you.
0: Well, yeah. Record this and play it back in your log house.
5: Oh, I'm going to. I am recording it. But I wanted to ask you one little question. How come is it that all of your, what I think is your very best music, never became big hits?
0: Well, that's a subjective question, but it's a fair question.
5: The Sound in Your Mind is my favorite one.
2: Well, you know, there was a lot of records that I made back in those years that sort of got lost in the shuffle. The Sound in Your Mind was one. Yesterday's Wine was one. It came out many years ago. Now it's been reissued. But a lot of those records that a dozen or more that I felt like had, well, you get a dozen albums, 10 songs an album, and there's 100 songs there that just got lost. So.
5: Oh, they did. And those, to me, are the best ones.
0: Are there, what's your favorite? Do you have a favorite?
2: Well, I do in my show every night 40 to 50 songs, and those are my favorites. And usually the last stuff that I've written is my favorite. I just wrote an album called Spirit, mm-hmm. and those songs are my favorites now.
0: Spirit. What inspired that? Why call it Spirit? I mean,
2: it's an evolution of the spirit. This album, it was written over a 17-year period, and it starts out with the way I felt 17 years ago and the way I feel now. It's a concept album that I've really waited a long time to write because I really didn't have it all together, you know. And I wrote maybe six or seven songs in the Spirit album last year.
0: All right. West of the Rockies, you're on the air with Willie Nelson. Good morning.
6: Good morning, Art. This is Marcus, your pistol packing pagan in Portland.
0: Right.
6: How are you gentlemen doing?
0: Fine.
2: Hello there.
6: Heidi. Well, I had the opportunity, Willie and Art, I just wanted to say may the God and Goddess bless you both for the work that you've done in the cause of human freedom. There are a few things in my canon that are as important. No, I'll amend that. The cause of freedom is the most holy thing that I can conceive of. In the realm of human experience, and I think you both have done yeoman service in that cause, and everybody knows it, and long may your flags fly.
0: Thank you.
6: That being said, Willie, I also wanted to thank you again for a piece of work you did in a movie called The Electric Horseman.
2: Oh, yes, sir. Thank you.
6: That was a brilliant piece of down-to-earth leavening that movie needed to make it more than just a feel-good picture. That elevates it to the canon of a keeper. You know, that's going to, for no other reason than it tells a good story about an important subject, freedom, and how it applies at all times and all places to all people and all things. And it's a good lesson that we need to keep in mind and never forget. Sort of tangentially, which goes into my question for you, Willie, you have a unique opportunity that I think some politicians would give their eye teeth for. You travel all over the country. You meet millions of people. You have your finger on the pulse of the nation the way that very few people are gifted to have. And I've admired and respected you, although I'm not a country music fan. I admire you as a person because you have demonstrated this kind of openness and receptivity and honesty that makes it possible for people to tell the truth to you and for you to know the truth about them.
2: Thank
6: what,
2: you very much.
6: What is your sense of the pulse of America? Where do you think we are as a people? Where do you get the feeling that we're going?
0: Oh, that's a good question.
2: I'm a positive thinker, so naturally I'm thinking that the fact that you and I and Art and the people who have called in tonight have the ability to be here tonight and say what we're thinking and to have it being heard by millions of people all over the world, to me that's a positive sign because if enough of us get out there thinking and talking positive, then, you know, the Berlin Wall fell, so what's next?
0: What I find is that the older I get, the easier it seems like it is for me to say what I really feel without caring. In other words, just to say what I feel, and that's kind of recent for me, like in the last decade or something, I sort of began to change, and not care. And so I just started saying exactly what I felt without regard for the consequences. And I'm sure you've become a little... You ever listen to Barry Goldwater?
2: Sure, I'm a big Barry Goldwater fan.
0: Yeah, so am I. And I he says so much of exactly what's on his mind that I think the press is getting afraid to go to him anymore.
2: Well, you know, we've had a few guys around. All politicians haven't been bad. I think I like Barry Goldwater, and I liked Jimmy Carter, and I liked Harry Truman. I mean, these were some, and Lyndon Johnson. I like these guys who would stand up and say, wait a minute, you know, this is the way it is.
0: That's exactly what Barry Goldwater did. First time caller line, you're on the air with Willie Nelson. Hello. Hello there. Oh, whoops, I didn't push the button, so that's not going to work. First time caller line, now you're on the air, I think.
7: Yeah, I was calling earlier about the idea I had to run by you.
0: Well, you're on the air with Willie Nelson, so, you know, there's no point in running an idea just by me. Do you have a question for Willie?
7: Oh, I have a question for both of you. All right,
0: fire away.
7: Actually, I was thinking about all the prophecies that, like, in the Bible and several other prophecies that talk about, like, natural disasters towards the end.
0: Prophecy. I interview a lot of people who are into prophecy, and there's biblical prophecy, and you do any thinking about that, Willie? Prophecy, where things are going in the longer run?
2: Well, I do believe in prophecies. I think a lot of prophecies are interpreted in different ways. The Book of Revelation, for one thing, is all Book of Prophecies, but it's interpreted right. 1,000 different ways. Some of those are right. I just don't know which ones it is, you know.
0: You ever wonder, with regard to Revelation, since you mentioned it, you know, it's hard to tell where you are in a process. And,
2: yeah.
0: You think we're in that now?
2: I do believe that we're in that time period when there are changes being made. And they're rapid changes. They're happening fast, and I think there's a lot of information being fed to us now through all the channels that's coming into us so fast that a lot of us are reeling from it a little bit. And but I think it's just important to know that that's what it is. We're just receiving a whole lot of information real fast, and it's probably for a good reason. We maybe are going to need this knowledge.
0: That's a fact. I've been observing this for 13 years doing a talk show, and I started to realize that things are coming at a faster and faster pace.
2: Yeah.
0: And I tried to ask myself if it was just because of the media delivering this information to us. But the fact of the matter is, things really are beginning to speed up.
2: Yeah, and actually the media is way behind in giving it to us.
0: That's right. That's exactly right. All right. West of the Rockies, you're on the air with Willie Nelson. Good morning. Where are you, please?
8: Hi. I'm from Lake County. My name's Marcia, and hi, Willie.
2: Hi.
8: I'm glad to hear that you did a reggae album.
2: Yeah.
8: It's really different from what you've done before, but recently my husband and I, my whole family, have changed over from country western to reggae because it is really a family-orientated and love and full of brotherhood. And as you know, right now, all we've got now is our family and our friends.
2: Well, you know, let me tell you a story about where reggae music came from. And this is a story that the reggae musicians that I recorded this album with told me that many years ago, when they first listened to music over the radio out of Jamaica, they would listen to these different stations and they would hear this country music. And they couldn't hear the rhythms because there weren't any drums back in those days anyway. So they put their own rhythms to the country music. And that's where the original Jamaica songs came from, the original reggae songs come from. They were getting the messages, the spiritual messages of the country music songs that are not there today. What you've been looking for in country music today, the reason you went to reggae, is because you're looking for that one thing that you don't hear in country music anymore.
8: You're totally right on that aspect, Willie.
2: I think it's funny that country music and reggae sort of make the big circle.
0: We're at the top of the hour again. Choice point. You got a choice. I've got the hours.
2: I don't want to hog all the program. You got other folks coming or something, but I'm here. How much longer we got? An hour?
0: An hour. I've got 2 hours left, Willie, and I've got nothing but time on my hands. That's a luxury of radio, you know. Not
2: well,
0: like
2: if I'm not, you know, if you've got somebody coming in or something, I don't want to hog the whole show, but I'm having fun.
0: If you're having fun, then let's keep going.
2: All right.
0: All right. Willie Nelson is my guest, and we'll just keep going. How about that? This is CBC. Don't hang up, Willie.
9: From that time, a few including you, and I was wondering if you have any that you're willing to tell on the air.
2: Well, of course, I remember Barbara Newitt. Still, you know, I run into him occasionally. He and Chris Christopherson and some more guys hung out together in New York. And I run into him back in the 70s, I guess it was. And he's a good songwriter, a good picker. I think he's in California now.
9: Mm-hmm.
2: And what was your first question?
9: Suckers.
0: What was your first question, hon?
9: About the Super Suckers. He's been doing some recordings of...
2: Yeah, in fact, there was a whole album called Twisted Willie that Super Suckers and... Reverend Horton Heath and some more guys got together and did, which I thought was great. They did a lot of my songs, and they did put their own spin on them. And, Angel Flying Too Close to the Ground was done with an electric sewing machine playing the rhythm.
0: Is that right? Hey, I'm going to switch topics on you real quick and ask you a real serious question. We've had some things happen in this country that are not so good, Willie. Down in Waco... in Idaho, and lately we've been getting these people arrested. We've got the trial going on in Denver now. We've got militias. We've got people who are, like, taking matters into their own hands. And it scares the hell out of me. I've got this feeling that that if we get the wrong spark at the wrong place at the wrong time, there's going to begin a cycle of violence in this country. It's going to turn us into another Belfast. And I thought I would ask you about this militia stuff and what's going on currently and what you feel about that.
2: Well, I feel like that if everybody gets out and votes against the people they don't like, then there won't be any need to get any guns and go shoot nobody. You know?
0: Yeah.
2: To me, that's the way to do it. Once it gets to the point where you feel like you have to arm yourself and fight, then it's too late anyway, because look at China. Look, you can't beat a tank. I don't care how mad you are or how big your shotgun is, you can't outshoot that tank.
0: That's right.
2: So once it gets to the point where our government is more well-armed than we are, we're screwed anyway. So you better figure out a way to vote them out, because you can't whip them.
0: Yeah, and more people are getting apathetic. They're getting the feeling that they can't change anything, and they're getting cynical. Willie, even I'm getting a little cynical sometimes about politics, and that turns them away from voting, and it just seems like some kind of vicious cycle, and it's beginning to spawn these people with guns.
2: I know it, and it's like Catch-22, you're damned if you do and you're damned if you don't, but I still believe that there is a peaceful solution. There's got to be, because...
0: The alternative is not so hot.
2: No, the alternative is an impossible situation. You can't win. Look at Waco. Look at all these other places. You can't beat them that way. You got to do it at the voting polls. You really can't beat them in court. You have to vote them out. That's the only way.
0: Yeah, I agree with you. East of the Rockies, you're on the air with Willie Nelson. Good morning.
10: Hi, this is Jeff from Milwaukee, Wisconsin, WTMJ 620.
0: Yes, sir.
10: Willie, you didn't even realize that your recordings went all the way back to 1962.
2: Yes, sir.
10: Yeah. What was your first album?
2: It was called And Then I Wrote. It was on Liberty Records.
10: Yeah, okay. Yeah, it was just, I have a little book here I was just looking at. Hey, I didn't get a chance to check out any of the Farm Aid.
2: Yeah.
10: But my hometown, you guys played their Farm Aid 4 in Indianapolis. And I got lucky. I happened to get the whole thing on videotape.
2: Great.
10: Yeah, it was just fantastic. It was a fantastic show from beginning to end. I'm not a big country fan, but I like some of the bands, some of the country and western bands that happened to play there. It was pretty cool. I have a strange Willie Nelson story to tell you real quick. When I first got here to Milwaukee back in 85, I had already moved here by the time you guys came to Indianapolis. Didn't have a place to live, went to a mission. I was wearing a Willie Nelson T-shirt. And it was a black T-shirt. It's got just a drawing of your face on the front of it. And I need a place to stay. And the pastors as well, you know, you got to blah, blah, blah. You got to, you know, stay, you know, listen to the sermon and all this, you know, and all, you know, and you got to be up at 6 o'clock in the morning, you know. And he looks at my shirt and he says, but you got to do this. You got to change your shirt because Willie Nelson doesn't do the work of the Lord. And it just struck me kind of strange. And it was like...
0: Because Willie Nelson doesn't do the work of the Lord?
10: That's what the guy told me. That's what the pastor told me. And he wouldn't let me stay there overnight.
0: Now, where do you suppose a pastor might have got an idea like that, Willie?
2: I don't know. Are you serious? Or are you...
10: Oh, no, I'm serious. It happened in 85 when I first moved to town.
2: Well, I can understand why anybody out there who's really fanatical religious person could look at Willie Nelson and say, well, my goodness, you know, keep your kids away from this guy.
0: Don't let your kids grow up to be like Willie.
2: Yeah, there you go.
0: You think that you've been around long enough so that you were in the Old West one day, Willie? It seems like you were there.
2: I probably was, because I really still think that way a lot.
0: Well, when I see you in those kind of parts, it seems like it's really natural for you.
2: Yeah.
0: Feels that way to you when you're doing it?
2: Yeah. Yeah, it's really not a lot of acting involved in those kind of parts, really.
0: Yeah, that's what I thought. First time caller line, you're on the air with Willie Nelson. Good morning.
11: Yeah, this is Gary from Richland, Washington.
0: Yes, sir.
11: And Mr. Nelson, I think you're one of the coolest guys that ever walked the face of the earth, and I mean it sincerely. Even if you don't like Willie Nelson, you know dang well you're the coolest guy. I was just wondering to know, what are some of the newer singer-songwriters today that you respect or listen to? And also, I want to know. One of my guys I like a lot, who has a lot of respect to you, is Steve Earle. And if you could say a few words about him.
2: Well, first of all, yeah, Steve Earle is a great writer, and he's one of those younger guys that I would say him and Rodney Crowell. And of course, to me, Chris Dobson is still a young guy. So, but. But the real young guys, I really don't know who they are. I don't know who's writing these songs these days.
11: Well, I saw you guys do that on Off the City Limits with Billy Joe Shaver and Kimmy Rhodes. And she was kind of new to me, and I really liked her a lot.
2: Well, yeah, she's a great writer, and she's there in Austin. She's an old friend. She'll be playing the picnic again this year, too. But
11: I'd love to go down that picnic.
2: And Billy Joe Shaver, I mean, to me, he's still a young writer. You know, back when all this stuff about country music was going on, I knew I was in trouble when I heard those people say, I wish they'd play some of them old guys again, like George Strait and Randy Travis.
11: Correct. Well, thank you, Willie. It's been a great pleasure.
2: Same here. Right.
0: Thank you very much. Wild Card Line, you're on the air with Willie Nelson. Good morning.
12: Good morning. I'm so glad I got through.
0: Where are you, sir?
12: I'm in eastern Indiana.
0: Okay.
12: Okay, two things. First, one is a request and the other is a comment.
0: All right.
12: This Sunday's Mother's Day, and my mother is a tremendous fan of Mr. Nelson, and I was wondering if he would be willing to give her an audio autograph.
0: All right. What's your mother's name?
12: Jean.
0: Willie.
2: What's your name?
0: Jean.
2: Dean?
0: Jean.
2: Yeah.
0: Jean.
2: Jean.
0: Yep.
2: Yes. Well, happy Mother's Day, Jean.
12: That is wonderful. Her and she and my wife make me believe in God. They are wonderful women. So thank you very much.
0: Thank you, sir. You're not a strictly religious person, are you? I mean, you're not like in a church every Sunday or something, are you? Or are you?
2: Well, no. Well, I couldn't be in a church every Sunday. I hadn't gone to church in a long time, but I believe we walk around in our church every day, you know. So wherever we are, that's it.
0: All right. That's fair enough. When I come back, I want to ask you a really tough question. And so stand by and don't go to sleep and don't hang up. And we'll be right back. From the high desert, near Area 51, so-called Dreamland. I'm Art Bell, and this is CBC.
13: RCA going to release one of their essential series on your sides from back then.
0: All right. Last question first.
2: There is an album called Yesterday's Wine that came out on RCA several years ago. It's just been released on Justice Records, and you know, that was good news to me because I didn't think that album really had a good shot back in those years. It was the content was a little bit early, I think, and Justice Records liked it enough to get it and put it out again. So
13: it's ahead of your time.
0: All right, what about this fairness and music licensing? I don't know what that is. Do you, Willie?
2: Well, I wrote this letter to some folks trying to get that, keep that from being, as I understand it, what it is, it's if this law is passed, and there's a lot of songs that I sing that would be restricted. You know what I'm talking about?
0: No,
2: this the law, is this the law you're talking about?
0: It is, I guess. I mean, what does the law or the proposed law say, or what effect would it have, Willie?
2: Well, first of all, let me see if this is the one this gentleman is talking about.
0: Well, he's already gone. So.
2: Oh, okay. Well, in case it's the law that, as I understand it, it's the law that prohibits certain lyrics and ideas. It's a horrible form of censorship. So naturally, I think anybody, any writer, anybody, any citizen ought to be against it.
0: How in the world can they, on what basis can they limit? I don't understand that at all. I mean,
2: well, there's a lot of things that are done in the name of morality, and it's for our own good.
0: Oh, is that what it's about? In other words, certain words or phrases you can't say or you can't write about in a song?
2: I'm sure that's the origin of it. That's the origin of the law that I'm talking about, and I'm not sure about this other topic.
0: Oh, well, all right then. What about all this crazy music that's out there right now, the rap stuff, the stuff
2: that's
0: that...
2: That's the ones they're after. You know?
0: Yeah, I know that. I know that, but so kind of like Larry Flint stood and stood behind the First Amendment with a flag behind him, all that stuff, it really applies here as well.
2: Yeah.
0: The rap stuff is bad, but sometimes sometimes in the name of what we call freedom, if we really mean what we say about the First Amendment, even the stuff you don't like, got to let it go.
2: Yeah, you can't tell people what to hear and what not to listen. That's not what we do. Everyone should be able to listen to what they want to listen to, like what they like. That's why they put knobs on the radio so you can turn the dial.
0: You've got that right. And yet, let me tell you something. There are a lot of people out there who hate my guts, at least some. You know, if you're not hated by some, you're probably not doing anything at all. And yet they're glued to listen to remind themselves how much they hate me.
2: Well, they feed on that.
0: It's a strange psychology, isn't it? West of the Rockies, you're on the air with Willie Nelson. Hi.
14: Hi, Art, and hi, Willie. How you both doing?
0: Fine.
14: This is for Willie and for Art, sort of. Willie, there's a guest who you've done Farm Aid, and there's a guest who Art has on a show weekly called Linda Howe. She studies cattle mutilations and crop circles.
0: Oh, yeah.
14: And I was wondering if you would consider, she's also former Miss Idaho, but would you consider doing a crop circle cattle mutilation aid? And this is Martin in Oceanside.
0: All right, in Oceanside. I'd
2: like to know more about it. I'm not sure what you're talking about.
0: Well, you know, in a lot of parts of the country, in fact, all over the world, there have been these really strange incidents of cattle mutilations that make absolutely no sense at all. And crop circles, well... those are these strange designs, Willie, that show up in the middle of farmers' fields, wheat fields, those kinds of things, that appear to be nothing that a human being could do, you know, as though it came from somewhere else or something else, or whether it's a message, or nobody really knows what the hell it is. But they're beautiful, they're intricate, and nobody knows what they are.
2: I've heard of those, and I've seen them. But I'm not sure what the benefit is for.
0: Well, he was kidding about that.
2: Oh,
0: he was kidding about that. But I mean, you know, the question about the crop circles really is interesting. It's like somebody's trying to tell us something, unfortunately, somewhat cryptically. And there have been some amazing examples, like Stonehenge in England, with 191 circles joined together, some looking like DNA strands, and all these strange things going on that we simply don't understand, but right in the middle of farmers' fields.
2: Yeah. Well, maybe you're right. They're trying to communicate in some way.
0: Yeah, maybe they are. West of the Rockies, you're on the air with Willie Nelson. Good morning.
15: Yes, yes. It would figure that you would have on your program a dope-smoking, tax-dodging, government-hating hippie. That would figure for you, one who was murdered, not 39, but now 43 people, who you sent to their dooms by watching a comet.
0: So, Willie, this is a fellow named J.C. He features himself to be a preacher.
15: Country and Western, but you give it a bad name. Well, how about someone like Hank Williams, who sings good songs about the heartland?
0: This is J.C. Features himself to be a preacher, Willie.
2: Oh, he's doing great.
15: I'm administered the new revelation from the Lord, and you are against the Lord's work, just like the gentleman who told the gentleman with the T-shirt that he has to take that off, that he was causing disruption among those who were there to follow the true faith. And at Art Bell,
0: Willie, he thinks I'm the Antichrist.
15: You've murdered. Your body count's piling up. You can't say that you're... This
2: mean you're not.
0: He's talking about the Heaven's Gate suicides.
15: And you're trying to dodge
0: blaming
15: that
0: on me.
2: Oh,
15: you're trying to dodge that.
2: You know, I didn't know whether you did it or not, Art.
15: It revealed that you were at the...
0: J.C., J.C.,
15: what do you
0: J.C.,
15: want?
0: Be
2: calm. J.C., you left your motor running.
0: Yeah.
15: No.
0: Be calm, J.C.
15: Well, I am calm.
0: No, you're not. You're never calm.
15: Well, yes, I am. Are you trying to say that I have a problem? No, I don't. I have a problem with the fact that you bring on subversives onto your program who are trying to say that the government...
0: Subversives? All right, J.C., enough for now.
2: Are you holding your nose while you're talking?
0: I've often wondered about that myself, Willie. He seems to be gone. But he'd just go on and on if I let him. Are you a proud subversive, Willie?
2: Am I a proud subversive?
0: Yeah.
2: Hell yeah.
0: I know. That's the way I feel about it, too. First time caller. You're on the air with Willie Nelson. Oh, God. Hello there.
16: Hello.
0: Yes, hi. Where are you?
16: I'm Sacramento.
0: Sacramento. All right. Well, let's hear how you follow that last act.
16: That was really pretty funny. I mean, that guy should never be on the air.
0: Well,
2: if he hadn't have been, though, we wouldn't have got that laugh.
0: That's right.
16: That's true. And, hey, Art.
0: Yes.
16: I wanted to ask you, have you ever heard of a man named Irwin Schiff?
0: Yes, I have.
16: You have?
0: And I bet Willie has, too.
2: I'm afraid I haven't.
0: Who is you haven't? Oh, he's it's all about the IRS, right, caller?
16: Yes.
0: Yeah, this is somebody who... has Irwin been behind bars over the IRS thing? I think
16: yes,
0: he has.
16: Yes, he has.
0: Yeah.
16: And that was a mistake.
0: Well, I don't know about that. But there's been a lot of people who've been behind bars. You know, Willie, that since... let me ask you this about the IRS. There's a lot of people out there who say that the 16th Amendment was never ratified. I'm not a citizen of this country. I'm... this or that, and I don't, and I won't pay taxes. And a lot of them end up going to jail. How do you feel about those people?
2: I don't know about those people. The way I feel about it personally is that I've always felt like that if I made enough money, I didn't mind paying taxes. I think we're being overtaxed a lot now, but as long as I'm making enough money to pay my taxes, then I didn't bitch about it too much, you know.
0: It hurts a little bit when you look at what they take, because it is a lot. It's a lot. There's no question about it.
2: If you look at it like, well, it's a pretty good price, you know, to pay to live in America. And if you look at it that way, it is.
0: And I do.
2: Market, you know?
0: I do look at it that way.
2: Yeah.
0: Listen, I got one more hour.
2: I do too.
0: You do too? Sure. Stay right there.
2: All right. Don't hang up.
0: No, don't hang up. We'll be right back.

0: Because it seems like no matter how good a person or bad a person you are, if you're public enough, there's somebody who doesn't like
1: you. Well, I don't know about those people. The way I feel about it personally is that I've always felt like that if I made enough money, I didn't mind paying taxes. I think we're being overtaxed a lot now. But as long as I'm making enough money to pay my taxes, then I didn't bitch about it too much, you know.
0: It hurts a little bit when you look at what they take, because it is a lot. It's a lot. There's no question about it.
1: If you look at it like, well, it's a pretty good price, you know, to pay to live in America. And if you look at it that way, it is.
0: And I do look at it that way.
1: Yeah.
0: Listen, I got one more hour.
1: I do too.
0: You do too?
1: Sure.
0: Stay right there.
1: All right. Don't hang up.
0: No, don't hang up. We'll be right back.

0: And
1: bargain. You know?
0: I do look at it that way. Yeah. Listen, I got one more hour.
1: I do, too.
0: You do, too? Sure. Stay right there.
1: All right. Don't hang up.
0: No, don't hang up. We'll be right back.

0: Because it seems like no matter how good a person or bad a person you are, if you're public enough, there's somebody who doesn't like you enough to probably try to do you harm. And do you think about that?
1: No, I can't afford to think about that. You know, the thoughts do come by, and you have to say, well, am I going to worry about this, or am I going to go ahead with my life? So, no, I don't.
0: You can't.
1: I go back to that, what we talked about before. Fortunately, we're not in control. So I go about my life, and I figure that other people are taking care of me. And I better have some guardian angels, or I'm in trouble anyway.
0: Yeah, that's right. And you just can't let it bother you. I finally came to the same conclusion. Just keep doing what you're doing, having fun. And, you know, if the plan is that you exit early, then that's the plan, and you can't do anything about it.
1: Yeah.
0: Wild Card Line, you're on the air with Willie Nelson. Hi.
2: Hi, Art. This
0: Hello.
2: Is Don in Denver.
0: Yeah, hi, Don.
2: I got a couple of questions for Willie.
0: Sure.
1: Hey.
2: If you're not a legend in your own time, how come they named a highway after you down there in Texas? And which one was it?
1: Oh, there was it's the highway that runs through Abbott, Texas. Really, it's the highway is closed now. They moved that highway, and now there's an interstate out at the edge of town.
2: Oh, there is?
1: Yeah.
0: They named a highway after you?
1: Yeah.
2: Yeah, if he's not a legend, what is, you know?
1: And it's the road. What's great about it is the road that I used to run up and down is when I was a kid, and I still go back there now and hang out on the road and just have a big time just knowing that, hey, this ain't bad.
2: It's Willie Nelson Highway. Okay, and the other question was, I don't know if it was a rumor or not, but I heard something about you at the White House or something taking a little break to go up and have a smoke on the roof or something.
0: That is.
1: I heard about that.
0: Yeah, that's the rumor.
2: Is it a rumor or was it true?
1: I can't remember for sure. But
0: he claimed short-term memory loss on the subject.
2: Okay, and one more question. Is there any chance you could squeeze Art into your next movie there?
1: Yeah, I'd love to.
2: He needs more exposure.
0: No, I don't. I'll tell you, Willie, I've been fighting with this. I'm a radio guy. And now, you know, all the TV people, I mean, CNN's coming out here next week to film a whole show and everything. And it gives me the heebie-jeebies, the camera. I don't know how to get over that.
1: Yeah, I know the feeling. There's more mystery to radio, you know.
0: There absolutely is. And I just, you know, every time I look at these other talk show hosts who go on television, I say, boy, are they making a mistake. And, you know, they've got a good face for radio, and they should stick with it.
1: Well, yeah, but there's always temptations, especially when you get as popular as you are. They're going to be firing at you, you know, to have your own daily TV commentary show.
0: Yeah, I know. They're talking to me about all that kind of stuff, and I have been resisting, and I have said no more times. And these television people and these movie people, they are very persistent people.
1: Yeah.
0: I mean, it's like they don't take no. They just keep coming back and, well, how about if we do this, or how about if we do that, or we can make it easy on you. And, oh, man, they just keep coming. East of the Rockies, you're on the air with Willie Nelson. Hi.
3: Good morning, Art and Willie.
1: Good morning.
0: Morning. Where are you?
3: I'm in Central Texas.
0: All right.
3: My question is, I know golf is one of Willie Nelson's favorite pastimes. And my question is, who was the most fun person he ever played with, and who was the best golfer he ever played with?
0: Okay.
1: Lee Trevino, I guess, is one of the best golfers that I ever played with, and one of the most fun guys that I ever played with.
3: Yeah, he seems to have a good sense of humor.
1: Yeah.
0: Is that a big part of your life, sense of humor?
1: It has to be, Art.

0: degree. Yeah.
1: You got to laugh a lot or you're in really trouble.
0: That's right. It holds you off from going crazy thinking about the more serious stuff.
1: Yeah.
0: Listen, we happen to have Pahrump is a little bit small town, but we actually have a really good golf course here, Willie.
1: I played that golf course.
0: You have?
1: I played that golf. In fact, the last time I played that golf course, Benny Binion rode around with
0: me. No kidding.
1: That's right.
0: Well, the next time you get near this golf course, I hope you'll call me up. We'll
1: all
0: get
1: right
0: together.
1: Can we do it?
0: Yes, and moreover, I would even be willing to try and play golf.
1: Well, all right. That would be great. I'd love to do that.
0: All right, good.
2: Ask about is Johnny Gimble. And I have never heard a person that could make a violin swing in a Western band like he can when he's played with you.
1: Johnny Gimble is on the my latest album, Spirit Album. Johnny plays some really great stuff on there.
0: Oh, no kidding. When's that going to be out? Or is
1: it's out now. It's been out about 6 months.
0: So any record store probably, huh?
1: Right. It's called Spirit.
0: All right.
1: On Island Records.
0: Island Records. Whoops. Would have been West of the Rockies. You're on the air with Willie Nelson. Hi.
3: Yes. Good morning, Trey. Good morning, Willie. And
1: hello there.
3: And happy Mother's Day to Ma Bell out in Long Island.
0: That's my mom in Long Island.
3: A big hug to both of you and a warm smile.
1: Thank you.
3: Willie, I couldn't name a song that you've done. I'm not a fan of your music, but I am a fan of your soul. I started liking you when Johnny Carson, who I used to idolize, started having you on the show a lot, and I was really glad to know you from that.
0: Yeah, you know, this caller is saying something really important, and they don't necessarily have to be a fan of your music to be a fan of your soul. And there is something about you, Willie, and I don't know what it is, but it's like people can feel your soul. People can feel your realness. And that's a big part of it, isn't it? It's not just music.
1: Well, I think, I think people can, they feel what you feel, if you feel it deeply enough.
0: That's exactly it. That's exactly it. Hold on, Willie. We're at the bottom of the hour. We'll be right back.
4: The devil went down to Georgia. He was looking for a soul to steal. He was in a bind because he was way behind. He was willing to make a deal. When he came across this young man sewing on a fiddle and playing it hot, and the devil jumped up on a hickory stump and said, "Boy, let me tell you what. I guess you didn't know it, but I am a fiddle player too. And if you care to take a dare, I'll make a bet with you. Now, you play pretty good fiddle, boy, but give the devil his due. I bet a fiddle is gold against your soul. Cause I think I'm
5: selling timeshare there at the time. And I saw these buses, and I said, surely that's not. And I drove up, and sure enough, it was you. But they said that you were in Wilmington someplace getting ready for a concert, and I really had a hard time believing that. I thought you were out on the golf course somewhere, but they wouldn't tell us where.
0: Do they protect you that way, Willie, just so you can at least once in a while go off and play around quietly?
1: Well, you know, as soon as the guys hit the stage area, well, everybody's kind of saying, well, where's Willie? And none of them know nothing.
0: Yeah, that's nice. The people in my little town are good about that, too. A lot of them know where I am, but they don't say, they just don't say. West of the Rockies, you're on the air with Willie Nelson. Hi.
6: Good morning, everybody.
0: Good morning.
6: Art, I was surprised a couple breaks ago you played What a Wonderful World, and not too long ago I sent you Willie's rendition of it.
0: I love that song.
6: Yeah, I wish you would have played that tonight. My question to Willie was if he's reviving that song at all since it's becoming popular once again, because his rendition is quite original as well.
0: Yeah, I love that song, Willie.
1: Well,
0: yeah.
1: Thanks. I do, too. And, of course, I learned it from some Satchmo's record, and he does such a great job on it. I had a lot of nerve even trying it, but I liked the song so much I did it anyway.
0: There's just so much basic truth in that song.
1: Yeah.
0: It's a funny thing. I sat here sometimes during breaks, you know, I've got these 4 or 5 minute breaks, top and bottom of the hour. I play music for myself.
1: Yeah.
0: Because it sets my mood.
1: Yeah.
0: It
1: absolutely
0: sets my mood. You know, somebody's asking here, and I'll ask, have you ever had any experience with we sometimes talk about ghosts or spirits here, and I'm not altogether sure what happens to a person's spirit, you know, after their body's gone. Have you ever had any experience that you could not explain with regard to something like that?
1: No. Not really. I believe other people do have them, but I've never had one.
0: That's me, too. Except that I can feel the presence of those who have left, I think. I mean, it's not like some misty white thing appearing or something. Just they're with me.
1: Yeah, but it doesn't appear to me as a ghost-like thing. It's a more of a natural thing.
0: Yeah, it is natural. That's right. East of the Rockies, you're on the air with Willie Nelson in a marathon now. Hi.
7: Yeah, Willie, I'm calling from Somerset, Kentucky.
1: Hey.
7: This is Mike. Are you coming to Renfro Valley anytime soon?
1: Well, I'd like to. Is that still going strong?
7: Yeah, it's doing pretty good. I had a question to ask you. Do you ever do anything with David Allen Coe anymore?
1: I haven't seen him in a while. I think the last time I saw him was the 4th of July picnic.
7: Oh, really?
1: Last year. I don't know what he's into these days.
7: Really? I have a lot of his old albums, and I think the songs you've done with him are great.
1: Thanks. Yeah, he's got a lot of talent.
7: Yeah. Is he still recording?
1: I guess so. I think he is. I'm not really sure. I hadn't talked to him in about a year.
7: Well, Willie, I appreciate it. I hope you get around to Renfro Valley.
1: I hope so, too. Tell him hello up there.
7: Okay, sure will.
0: Boy, there's a lot of places to go, aren't there, Willie?
1: Yeah.
0: A lot of places. West of the Rockies, you're on the air with Willie Nelson. Good morning.
8: Hey, glad. I'm glad I made it through here. Let me kill my radio. Okay. Hey, Art. Hi, Willie. How you guys doing?
1: All right.
0: All right.
8: Hey, I just wanted to ask Willie and actually thank him. How did he and he touched on it earlier? How did he and Julio Iglesias ever get together? Because they seem to be just diametrically opposed to each other.
0: I know. I thought the same thing.
8: Julio Iglesias is the international playboy, you know, and Willie Nelson is the down-home country boy. It just seemed like a.
0: Well, I was going to say he was the national playboy, if you know. So maybe that's.
8: Oh, yeah. But anyway, it's kind of funny. The whole thing is, you know, I'm in the military, and every now and then, you know, you get called to do talent shows, you know, for your Christmas party. You know, we can't afford professional entertainment usually, so you just get a bunch of guys from the outfit, you know, go on, act crazy, and, you know, there's your show, right? Well, I always usually win because I do the Julio Iglesias and the Willie Nelson song. And I kind of like end my act with it. It was kind of funny, though. I just wanted to hear from Willie how he got together with Julio and who originally had the idea.
0: Yeah, I mean, that is a pretty good question. It seems like you're two very, very, very, very different people. So how'd that happen?
1: I was in London, and I was listening to the radio at about 3 and 4 in the morning. And in London, at that time, you could only get a couple of stations. And there was the BBC, and then there was the BBC, but that was about it. But I heard this guy singing, and I told Connie, I was married to Connie at the time, I said, Connie, a great singer, isn't it? And she said, yeah. And so the next day, she went down and picked up his album, because the guy said, Julio Iglesias. I thought I had discovered somebody. I didn't realize the guy had already sold 100 million albums. But so I called my manager, Mark Rothbaum, and I said, see if you can find out anything about Julio Iglesias and if he wants to do a song with me.
0: Huh.
1: So at that time, he was in Los Angeles doing his first session that he'd ever done in this country. And when Mark ran down his manager and found out where he was, and they asked him if he wanted to do a song with Willie Nelson, he said yes. So he came to Austin, Texas, brought a track up to all the girls to Austin, Texas, to my studio. And we went in there, and I did my voice. He put on his voice. And then he went back to L.A. and spent another, I guess, 90 days working on his part because he wasn't satisfied with his English. And that's the way it happened.
0: Boy, classic. The whole thing has been classic. Willie, we're out of time.
1: Good. I mean, I don't mean good.
0: I mean, like, you've hung in there for the entire 5 hours. What a total pleasure it's been.
1: Same here.
0: When you come out, play some golf here in Pahrump, we'll get together.
1: I'd love to do it.
0: Willie Nelson, thank you, my friend.
1: I'll talk to you later.
0: Take care.
1: All right, bye.
0: Good night. That's it, folks. That's all there is. I'm Art Bell. Good night.

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smell or touch the something inside that we need so much. The sight of a touch or the scent of a sound or the strength of an oak roots deep in the ground. 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
1: Extraterrestrial radio, actually. Hello, everybody. I am Art Bell. Boy, I have had a terrible day today. Terrible. I'm going to tell you all about it, too. Have fun doing it. It's raining here in the desert. Rain's coming down like crazy in more ways than one. Earlier today, while I was prepping for the show, I was on my computer at home, and I'm pretty careful normally about these things, but I'm going to tell you about this so it doesn't happen to you. In the lower right-hand corner, up pops a little pop-up that says Adobe Flash Update. High definition. Required. If that pops up, don't click on it. Don't click on it. Immediately go and run some sort of spam program and be rid of it. It's death on a stick. So I spent, I'm going to guess, 3 or 4 hours working on my computer today inside the registry, getting rid of 5 million different references to Conduit, the virus sucker that carried this. I'm telling you, you don't want to do that. Beware, beware, beware. Adobe Flash Update, it says HD required. And if you do that, you're dead meat. And I mean that, dead meat. In other words, you'll bring up a browser and it will be stuck on some stupid, sweet something or another search engine that you'll never be able to get rid of. This is a bad one, folks. So after, I don't know, 3-4 hours in the registry and, you know, in the program files, I think I probably have rid of it. But I would like to meet whoever wrote this thing in person. And if I could meet you, know this. I would put my fair-sized hands around your throat, get you on the floor, and choke you while I watch your body twitch. Not only that, but I will choke you and watch the light drain from your eyes, the life drain from your very eyes, and I will smile down at you as you pass to the other world. Otherwise, it was a great day. Well, be careful. We've got a ghost picture contest going on. The grand prize, if you're the winner, to be judged by all of you, is a brand new satellite radio and a 1-year subscription to Sirius XM. That's right, a brand new radio, Sirius XM radio, and a 1-year subscription. That's not small potatoes. So if you have a ghost photograph and you think it would be a winner, all you've got to do is send it off to webmaster@artbell.com. 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And, of course, our ghost stories for Spooky Matter. 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It's simple. You know, just send a little paragraph summary of it. Include your phone number and send it to me personally. I'm Art Bell at artbell.com. artbell@artbell.com. And don't forget Art's Parts. Very important. T-shirts, mugs, caps, all with Dark Matter. And they've got to have my signature on it. For them to be authentic, they've got to have my signature. And why do I say that? Because, again, the net, right? Everybody's putting up other sites and trying to market stuff. Well, it's not the real thing unless it's got my signature on it. And if that happens, and they copy my signature, then legal cement shoes. Tomorrow we've got open lines. I want to remind you, anything goes. Well, anything except bad language. That will get zapped along with you right away. But open lines means exactly that. I'm not going to have them screened. Oh, I have thought of a fix for some of our phone troubles. My board op back in D.C., land of the truck drive-in, I think, next couple days, few days. We'll take your name and put your name up there so that way I can say, hey, Richard, you're on the air. And hopefully there's only one Richard on the lines. We've got quite a few. And that might work. It will not work for tomorrow night. Tomorrow night, you can just let the phone ring until I answer. And that way you'll know because you'll be the only one. You know, I'll just slam a line and say, hey there, you're on the air. So you'll know. But time travelers are welcome. Those who are convinced they are the Antichrist. And you know what? There are a lot of people who are convinced they are the Antichrist are welcome. But basically, anything goes. Anything at all. Well, looking very briefly at the news, Congress now has a 5% approval rating. I believe that's an all-time low. 5%. Government still closed. 5% approval rating. And CNN actually said earlier, they suggested it possibly may be lower than the approval rating in America of Al-Qaeda. let's see. A charity, this is sad, is now having to pay military death benefits, and they will continue to do so until government resumes, which hopefully will be shortly. We're cutting aid to Egypt. Well, we can use the money, right? We can apply it toward whatever's going on right now. NASA's Jupiter-bound spacecraft was going around the Earth, slingshotting around the Earth, actually, headed toward Jupiter. And, you know, you gain speed by slingshotting around a planet, in this case Earth. But as she came around the bend, she went into safe mode, and that's what you do when there's a problem on board, so they're trying to figure that out right now. Hopefully it's going to be all right. They don't want to hear about a spacecraft that costs, well, big bucks. Speaking of that, there is this, 45-ton spacecraft that's going to reenter the atmosphere, or something like that. It's pretty big. We've got a picture of it at artbell.com, along with a whole bunch of other new stuff you want to take a look at. And don't forget the telekinetic coffee shop. If you haven't seen that yet, it's about the funniest thing I've ever seen. It's hilarious. You're going to want to see it. Anyway, this is such a good-looking spacecraft, the one that's going to re-enter and burn up and, you know, possibly hit somebody on the head. A 40-ton, that's it. Junk satellite, it's called. But it's beautiful. This thing is really gorgeous. If you could get this down on, in one piece, try and imagine what it would fetch on eBay. Oh, man. You know, I'd pay a pretty penny for that thing. All right, coming up in a few moments, we're going to talk about Fukushima. We've got a scientist with us. I think you'll appreciate that. I know I do. His name is Andrew Karam. I hope that's right. Karam or Karam, we'll find out. But PhD, CHP, he's worked on nuclear subs and going to be very, very, very, very interesting. It's kind of like my daughter who says, every time when I leave for work and I'm in the house next door so that you know, there I gave it away. I do the show from our guest house, actually. And the reason I do that is because I otherwise would be in the room next to my daughter and I would wake her up. Because I like loud music. Very loud music. 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What is this little guy? It's about the most fun you can have in this lifetime. It's an FM transmitter. That's right. 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So you can play around with it a little bit. 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It's a remarkable, remarkable price for an FM transmitter. It's stereo. It's awesome. Call C. Crane right now if you want to get one on the way. 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The number is 800-522-8863. That's 800-522-8863. 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It comes with an AC adapter. You know, a full FM transmitter. Totally, totally cool stuff. All right, we're going to take a break here. And then when we come back, Andrew Karam. He'll tell us. He'll be here. I'm Art Bell, and this, ladies and gentlemen, is Dark Matter.

0: 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That's 1-855-732-5836.
1: Well, all right, here we go. We're going to talk nuclear stuff, all right? Fukushima and what's going on here in my backyard. And I mean my backyard. You can see the trucks hauling these big, I don't know what you'd call them, they're like metal caskets, through town. And I know what's in them. Andrew Karam, we're going to find out, has worked in radiation safety for over 30 years, starting with an eight-year stint in the Navy's nuclear power program that included nearly 4 years on a nuclear attack sub. How cool is that? Since then, he's held a number of positions in various aspects of radiation safety, including his stints as a professor, a consultant, and environmental remediation. In the last several years, his work has concentrated on matters related to radiological emergency response. Lots of work for him, most recently traveling to Japan in the aftermath of the Fukushima reactor accident. In addition to his work, Andrew has earned a doctorate in environmental science, author of a number of books on various science-related topics, and nearly two dozen scientific and technical papers. Andy has given over 100 scientific presentations on his research and his work. And here he is. Andrew, welcome to the program.
2: Hi, thank you. And
1: help me pronounce your last name.
2: Yeah, you were close, or I think you got it right half the time. It's pronounced Karam.
1: Karam, okay.
2: And I'm told that that's an Americanized mispronunciation of the original, but it works for us.
1: Okay, welcome. It's so nice to have you on the air. I have been talking a very great deal, actually, about Fukushima, and it seems, should I address you as, you really are a doctor, so how about doctor?
2: To be honest with you, I prefer Andy. My great uncle was a doctor. He delivered babies and everything, and I usually just bore my students and my kids. So to me,
1: yeah,
2: Andy,
1: I know, but
2: better.
1: A PhD is a PhD. It deserves respect.
2: Well, I appreciate that, but Andy really works better for me.
1: Okay, Andy. Andy it is. So I keep getting this cascading amount of bad news about Fukushima, Andy. You know what? What's it like to work in a nuclear sub?
2: Well, I've got to tell you, there were times that we would be out there, and I would just, and this was even after I'd been doing it for a couple of years, and I'd be thinking, like, boy, how cool is this?
1: Yeah.
2: You know, there were parts of it, to be honest with you, the military life, there are parts of it that just aren't that much fun. But even with those parts of it, I was sitting there thinking, how many, at the time I was 25 or 26, I hadn't finished college, I was just thinking, how many people are there out there my age who are supervising the operation of a nuclear reactor plant while spying on the Soviets?
1: Oh, that's what you were doing. You were actually the plant supervisor.
2: Yeah, I was an enlisted guy. I was responsible for the division, the group of guys that controlled reactor water chemistry and boiler water chemistry and did the radiation safety on the sub. But I would also stand watch supervising the operation of the propulsion plant. And, you know, like I said, there were times that I just really didn't like what I was doing, but I was still aware of the fact that it was just kind of cool.
1: Well, I suppose to some degree it's like being the Maytag repair guy, because if something does go wrong with the reactor, suddenly you're really, really, really busy. And I guess your job is to make sure nothing goes wrong, right?
2: Yeah, and to be ready when it does. You know, and just as one example, there were a lot of times, most of the time when I was on watch, for example, I would just be sitting there asking myself questions the whole time. You know, what if this happens? What am I going to do? What if that
1: right.
2: happens? You
1: right.
2: know, what am I going to say? How will I respond and everything? And to be honest with you, that carries over now. There's times when I'm driving down the highway and I'm just looking at the truck next to me thinking like, okay, so if his tire blows out and he swerves this way, what am I going to do?
1: Yeah. Did anything, I understand the things you can't talk about. When I get to them, be sure and tell me. Did anything ever go wrong?
2: Yeah, but never seriously so. You know, and just as one example, we had probably 30 or 40 fires during the time I was on board.
1: Fires?
2: Yeah. but most of them were just really minor electrical fires where you hit it with a little shot of CO2 and trip the circuit breaker to cut off the power, and it's over. Out of those 30 or 40, we had maybe three that had the potential to become serious. Well, actually four, but those were things that, you know, we were basically trained so that when something happens, you deal with it, and then you worry about feeling scared or worried or nervous or whatever after everything calms down.
1: I want to ask this. What's it like inside something like a nuclear, one of our nukes, that has the power to destroy a very large part of the world, all contained within one ship?
2: Well, I can give a partial answer to that, because I was on an attack sub, and in the Navy, I think the rule is that anything over a certain length is called a ship, but
1: right.
2: All submarines are called boats.
1: Boats,
2: just by,
1: right.
2: Just
1: I
2: tradition.
1: Said boat a
2: yeah.
1: second later. I'm, you probably didn't hear it. I said boat.
2: Yeah.
1: I realized I made
2: that
1: mistake.
2: Yeah. Sorry about that. Yeah, but our or the boat that I was on had two tactical nuclear weapons, so we were not one of the missile subs.
1: Okay.
2: But there, I mean, I remember once when we were offloading the nuclear weapons, and my reactor water chemistry lab was right where they lifted the things out from, and it was just kind of a Dr. Strangelove moment. Once I opened up the door to my lab, and it was just sitting there while they were pulling it off with the warhead section about eye level, and I just looked at the guards and said, "Okay, make it go away." And I shut the door, and you know, 5 minutes later, opened it up, and it was gone. Yeah, it was one of those things. Most of the time, we really didn't think about it too much. They were just there in the torpedo room, along with the harpoon missiles and the torpedoes. But every now and again, I would just find myself looking at it, thinking like, "Okay, yeah, that really is a nuclear weapon." And it was just
1: so. You were kind of like a hunter-killer. In other words, if you were pressed into service, God forbid, you'd be looking for the enemy, and with nuclear-tipped whatevers.
2: Exactly, and using those would have been a very last resort. You know, we didn't even carry them lightly, let alone use them. But yeah, our job, if we were going through the ocean, and once a year we performed an intel mission. I was in during the Cold War, so we were off the Soviet Union. But once a year, basically, we went out to sea to gather whatever intelligence we could. The biggest difference between the fast attack boats and the ballistic missile boats was that if we got a sonar contact, we would turn towards it to try to figure out what it was. We'd get a fire control solution on it, and you know, just being prepared. And the ballistic missile boats, their job was to not be found. And so they would turn the other way and just try to get as far away from it as possible. Yeah, you know, their biggest weapon was just the fact that nobody knew where they were.
1: All right. This is just an opinion question, so I think you can probably answer it. But the world thinks that the Cold War is over. I think that there was news that we have aimed our nuclear weapons at the ocean, and the Soviets, now the Russians, have aimed what they have at the ocean. And all this danger of a worldwide mess is done. In your opinion, is that true?
2: that's a tough one.
1: A hard question.
2: I mean, that one, first, things are not on the hair trigger that they were, but there's still a trigger there. And we could still end up, I think we're probably less likely to end up with an accidental nuclear war than we were in the past, but there's still the chance that something could happen that, you know, whether, what I want to say. Well, and let me back up a little bit. I think that the chance of a nuclear exchange between us and the Soviets or us and the Chinese is much less than it was in the past. It's still a possibility, but much less. I think that the possibility of a nuclear war is still quite possible, but it would probably be between India and Pakistan or something like that. And I think that the possibility of a nuclear detonation, you know, whether a terrorist attack or, again, India, Pakistan, North Korea, or whatever, I think that there's still a chance of that. But the civilization-ending all-out nuclear war that we used to think about, you know, back when I was a kid, and now from the sounds of probably when you were a kid too.
1: You bet.
2: You know, the chance of that, I think, is much less than it has been any time since since the Soviets developed nuclear weapons.
1: Thank goodness. The Chinese so far don't seem to be adventuresome, particularly. They historically have never been, so I'm not saying there couldn't be trouble, because there's the Spratlys and other areas of conflict that you never know about. Taiwan, I suppose, that kind of thing. But, I mean, the Chinese have never been kind of like the Soviets were.
2: Yeah, but to be honest with you, the nations that worry me the most are the ones that don't have the extensive history of nuclear testing that the U.S., the Soviets, the Brits, the French, and the Chinese have. You know, there's a big difference. And I should say, I am not advocating that we should resume atmospheric nuclear testing. You know, I think it's good that we stop doing that. But there's a big difference between seeing video footage of a house blasted apart by a nuclear test and seeing squiggles on a seismograph that show the yield of your latest test at half mile underground. Mm-hmm. And I just don't know that the leaders of India, Pakistan, North Korea, I don't know that they have that same visceral feel for what a nuclear weapon could really do that we have, having seen, we know exactly what they can do.
1: I was here during nuclear testing. In fact, I was on the radio in Las Vegas warning people on buildings to get in a safe place and all the rest of it, and then we'd rock and roll for a while and it would be over. Do you think that that we would be better off still? I mean, we haven't tested in a long, long time. Are we really sure that everything still works?
2: Yes and yes and no. And the yes part of it is that between the computer simulations and our experience, some of the other just testing, as in examining the weapons, there's no reason to believe that they would not. But the no part of it, or maybe I'm not quite sure would be a better way to put it, is that I could say the same thing about my car after it's been in the garage for a year and a half.
1: That's right.
2: But until I go out and actually try it, it's